0: at all. For me, anything is possible. I am omniscient and omnipotent, extremely vain, and what is more, I come in a handy self-carrying leather wallet.
1: Is this true?
0: Not necessarily.
1: Are you winding me up?
0: As I warned you, anything is possible.
1: Okay, let's go to Earth. Let's go to Earth, where it exists on its,
0: probability axis.
1: Where it hasn't been blown up. So you're the guide. How do we get a lift?
0: Reverse engineering. To me, the flow of time is irrelevant. You decide what you want. I then merely ensure that it has already happened.
1: Okay. I want a ship to take me to Earth.
0: Will this one do? The brief was a little vague.

0: Eh? I want a ship to take me to Earth.
1: Will this one do? The brief was a little vague.
0: An RW6! How did an RW6? I've always wanted...
1: I know.
0: Uh-oh.
1: You have a stone you keep in your pocket for emergencies. Use it.
0: Yes, of course. Come on, bird.
2: Is that... Ow! Ow! What the... Ford?
3: Arthur, you're standing on my head.
1: Events that draw themselves to a conclusion across multidimensional levels will draw themselves to a conclusion. Closure will be final and irrevocable. And I am your guide. And in the last ever episode of The Hitchhiker's Guide to the Galaxy, what happens is inevitably what must happen. Let me guide you. All is for the best in the best of all possible worlds, even if it does not have much time left.
4: In that episode of The Hitchhiker's Guide to the Galaxy by Douglas Adams, William Franklin was the book and Rula Lenske was the voice of the bird. Simon Jones played Arthur Dent, Jeffrey McGiven, Ford Prefect, Susan Sheridan, Trillian, Sandra Dickinson, Tricia McMillan, and Sam Bayar was Random. Griff Rhys-Jones played Old Thrashbug, Roger Gregg, Strinder, Andy Taylor, the Grebulon leader, Lorelei King, the patient, and Michael Fenton Stevens, the Grebulon lieutenant. Andrew Seacombe was Colin the robot, Toby Longworth, Prosthetic Bogon Jelts, and Brian Cobby was the speaking clock. The announcer was John Marsh, the surround mix was by Paul Dealey, and additional effects by Ken Humphrey and Paul Weir. The script editor was John Langdon, and the music was by Paul Wicks Wiggins. The production manager was Joe Wheeler, and the production assistant was Susie Matthews. The program was adapted, directed, and co-produced by Dirk Maggs. The producers were Helen Chattel and Bruce Hyman, and it was an above-the-title production for BBC Radio 4. Listen to the bird. And let it guide you.
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5: 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Memories stored in memory

0: bits of thought stored within a microchip, called up again when necessary through the miracle of audioscopy. The why it should ever need to be called up again is beyond... Why is there so much fear? Why? No, just focus on the need, the purpose. But what is the purpose? Observations of the patient Flores Sorde, or possible deviations from positive thinking? Dr. Nades says it's important to record these thoughts nightly, just as they occurred to me at work. It is spontaneity that is the most informative in self-examination. Her words, her exact words, I remember them.
1: That's it, isn't it? That thing, that chair.
0: Good morning, Mr. Sorde. I'm Dr. Sobel.
1: I'm not sitting in that damn chair.
0: All right, if that's your wish. There's no need to attempt to examine the chair. It's much too complex to comprehend.
1: Not for an engineer.
0: Well, I don't understand it. To me, it's always looked like a dentist chair.
1: Just so it's not an electric chair.
0: Poor Flores. So distrustful. Of course, if the initial diagnosis of delusional paranoia is correct, then that would explain it. Yet... But who am I to diagnose his psychological state? An MD in psychoscopy. Leave all levels of psychological analysis to Dr. Nades. She called up my entry from yesterday. She was pleased. True and spontaneous thoughts, she had said. Not just technical data, spontaneous thoughts. Yes. Candor, all important, she had said. What a good little audioscopist I am. It's still there, isn't it?
1: I failed to see the humor in that statement.
0: No, I meant the fear, not the chair.
1: To me, they're one in the same.
0: Sit down, Mr. Sorde.
1: No!
0: I'm sorry. I meant over here by my desk.
1: Oh. If you wish. Is that the screen where you allegedly watch it all?
0: Well, it's the psychoscope screen, yes.
1: And that's all that chair is used for? To allow you to look into our minds?
0: Well, it's a little more complex than that, but yes.
1: Not electroshock.
0: No, absolutely not.
1: Will you promise me that?
0: Of course. I'm a psychoscopist, Flores. May I call you Flores?
1: Whatever. Do you promise?
0: Yes. I never deal in electroconvulsive therapy. My work is diagnostic, not therapeutic.
1: They've already hurt me, you know. Cracked to ribs.
0: Yes. I'm sorry. They said you were violent when they brought you here.
1: Violent?
0: Well, perhaps you blocked it from your memory. It isn't uncommon...
1: I haven't forgotten a single thing, and by God, as long as I have an ounce of strength in me, none of you will make me forget anything. Ever.
0: Flores Sorde, initial psychoscopy. 30 May, 0900 hours. Attendants lead the patient towards the chair. He examines the metal crown. Curious. Highly intelligent. I can't wait to read his thoughts. Frightened. He's actually trembling. He insists on sitting in the chair unaided. The attendants strap his arms and legs. The crown is put in place. Such fear. Such uncommon fear. Sweating profusely, eyes forced shut, mouth drawn to a tight line, hands gripping the arms so tightly they are white to the wrists. The screen is almost white too. Instinctual elements overriding both the conscious and unconscious. It doesn't really hurt, does it?
1: I wouldn't know.
0: Well, does it? It's been on for 90 seconds.
1: I don't believe you.
0: Test me.

0: Well?
1: Such incredible detail.
0: That doesn't tell me much.
1: Well, it's just that most people, you know, they don't think in such crisp images. Such vivid...
0: Tell me what you see.
1: A rose. The most beautiful... Oh, don't make it go away, please. Oh.
0: The color. What color was it?
1: Pink. A full-blown pink rose. Beautifully sensed and visualized. Clear and steady, whole. Incredible, really. Oh, there was music. The most beautiful...
0: That's all? Nothing more?
1: Well, the conscious mind can only image on one object at a time within its field of perception.
0: I meant, nothing else is going to happen.
1: Audioscopy, Flores. Nothing more. Just your conscious and unconscious perceptions emerging on this screen. Nothing more.
0: They're really none of your business, you know.
1: I'm merely trying to help.
0: But ethically, you have no right. No right at all.
1: Spent the PM analyzing Flores Soria's hollows. I have never seen any psychoscopic imaging, not even a drug-induced hallucination, so fine and vivid as that rose. The rose. His rose. So powerful, so very, very intriguing, compelling. The shadows of one petal on the other. The velvety, damp texture of the petals. The pink color, full of sunlight. The white central crown. No, stop. This is not what Dr. Nades would want. There is something wrong here. Something terribly wrong. Emotions I'm not allowed to feel. Nothing, even life at its fullest, should be experienced that vividly. Dr. Nades said... Flores? Flores? I've come to see you, Flores. Please acknowledge me. What do you see out that window? Are you ignoring me? I must talk to you. I've noted something disturbing on the hollow.
0: Why am I in this hospital?
1: Why, for diagnosis and therapy.
0: Diagnosis and therapy of what?
1: Well, perhaps, as I suggested earlier, perhaps you've repressed the episode, the violent behavior.
0: I've repressed nothing. I was waked up at 2 a.m, jailed, interrogated, beaten up and drugged. I suppose I did behave a little oddly during all that, wouldn't you?
1: Sometimes a person under stress misinterprets other people's actions.
0: Doctor, please. Can you really not know why I'm here?
1: Listen to this, Dr. Nades.
2: Keep out, keep out, keep out, keep out.
3: Conscious resistance. A form of biofeedback, self-talk, mind clutter. A device used by those in the Secret Service to block attempts to probe their minds.
1: He was able to sustain it for a full 20-minute session. There was a concentration on his breathing, bodily rhythms, pain in his ribs, and visual input from the scope room.
3: A dangerous man who suspected as much.
1: Yeah. Paranoia and intelligence can be a dangerous combination. But why does he fear my examining him? Dr. Nades? Perhaps I'm crossing over some classified threshold here.
3: Perhaps you are.
1: Another thing. He seems to trust me. He asked me to promise that there would be no electroshock. Now that doesn't fit a paranoid pattern. You don't ask for promises from someone you can't trust.
3: Transference. Simple Freudian transference. You must trust someone.
1: Yes, I suppose so. But beyond that, there does seem to be a peculiar type of bond emerging between us.
3: My advice in response to that, my child, is to be cautious. Ever so cautious.

0: floor is. Your breathing is monitored by the apparatus. I don't need to know that you're still breathing. It's boring.
1: I like to do my own monitoring, Doctor.
0: But the more you breathe, the less you think. I need your cooperation. I'm trying to find out what you're afraid of.
1: I know what I'm afraid of.
0: Why won't you tell me?
1: You never asked me.
0: That's most unreasonable.
1: Isn't that silly? Being indignant with a mental patient because he's unreasonable?
0: Yes, I suppose it is.
1: Well, Rosa, you can laugh.
0: How did you know my first...
1: It's not a national secret, is it?
0: No, I just didn't realize that you were interested enough to...
1: An attendant, Rosa. An attendant told me.
0: Damn you! That's just another evasive device.
1: Not entirely.
0: Floris, what are you afraid of? Floris?
1: I'm afraid of electroshock. Of having my mind destroyed, being kept here, or only being let out when I can't remember anything.
0: All right. Why don't you concentrate on that while I'm watching the screen?
1: Why should I?
0: Why not? You've said it to me.
1: I trust you.
0: I just want to see the color of your thoughts.
1: It's none of your business, the color of my thoughts. What the hell are you doing? You're reading the very core of my being. Voyeur, damned voyeur, let me alone. Get out!

0: Here's your tea, Flores.
1: Thank you.
0: Are you still angry with me?
1: The garden is beautiful.
0: Yes. I remember my mother had a garden when I was a little girl. It was so peaceful. But that was before.
1: Yes.
0: I put 2 lumps of sugar in your tea.
1: You know I like sugar. I suppose your psychoscope told you I like sugar.
0: Don't be silly. Everybody likes sugar if they can get it.
1: No, little doctor, they don't. How the hell old are you? Why aren't you married? Are you wedded to your work, dedicated, helping the mentally unsound back to a constructive life of service to the state?
0: Whenever you're through. I happen to like my work.
1: Huh.
0: I am new at it. It took me years to get my degrees, and I'm not going to give it up.
1: Oh.
0: Well, I guess dedicated is an accurate word, just as you are to your work.
1: I was. Goodbye to all that.
0: Why?
1: All gone, huh?
0: Why are you so convinced you're going to be prescribed electroshock? I haven't even diagnosed you yet.
1: Diagnosed me? Look, stop play-acting, please. My diagnosis was made by the learned doctors of the state. Severe case of disaffection. Prognosis, evil. Therapy, lock him up in a room full of screaming, thrashing wrecks, and then go through his mind the same way you did his papers, and then burn it. Burn it out. Right, doctor? Why do you have to go through all this posing, diagnosis, tea in the garden? Can't you just get on with it? Do you have to paw through everything that I am before you burn it?
0: Lord, you're saying destroy me. Don't you hear yourself? The psychoscope destroys nothing. I'm not using it to gather evidence. It's not a court. You're not on trial. I'm not a judge. I'm a doctor. Do you know what I would like to see?
1: What?
0: Your childhood.
1: All right. You can have my childhood. Why not? You're going to get all of the rest anyhow. Listen, you tape it all, don't you? Could I see a playback?
0: Would it help us in our relationship?
1: Yes, I believe it would.
0: Okay. Come look, I'll run back the tape. Are you ready?
1: Mm-hmm.
0: Okay, put on your earphones.
1: What is all that? The running up and down scales motion in the background there.
0: A visual scan. Your eyes were closed, and subliminal proprioceptive input. The unconscious dimension and the body dimension overlap to a great extent all of the time.
1: You watched all of that at once?
0: I told you it took 8 years.
1: Maybe you aren't such a fool, Doctor. Maybe you're just absorbed in your work. That can be dangerous, you know, to be so absorbed in your work. But that kind of sincerity, I can relate. I guess I can even cooperate.
0: Dr. Nades gave me this book to read, DeCalm's The Psychology of Politics. It is so hard to understand. So different from that of psychology as I understand it. Everything seems backwards. I must be genuinely attentive at PT sessions Sunday nights from now on. I have been lazy-minded. But the comms is so hard. Flores. Flores laughed when I mentioned the title. He said, "That's a good little citizen." Flores. I feel honored to share in his life. His being. Today he looked directly at me and he smiled so sweetly, and he showed me the rose.

0: Your audioscope tapes, Rosa. I haven't heard them. It's been a week.
1: Yes, I know.
0: Audioscope tapes are to be submitted for review weekly.
1: I know.
0: As a precautionary check against being overwhelmed by what the psychologist of the past called empathy. You have been completing your tapes.
1: Yes.
0: Well,
1: I'll bring them in. But you're an engineer. You could edit them.
2: I've never tampered with state-owned material in my life. Not one single edit.
1: But they don't belong to the state. They're my own thoughts.
2: Editing them. That would be a willful act of disaffection.
1: I know. Floris, please. They could be harmful to both of us. The feelings I revealed, they're prohibited.
2: I'll help. God help me. This one time I will take action.
0: Your audioscopy tapes, they seem...
1: Yes?
0: They seem clearer. More lucid than normal. As if you're beginning to comprehend the doctrine of positive thinking.
1: I've read De Calms nightly, and, well, perhaps I'm beginning to understand.
0: Yes, perhaps you are.
1: We'll have a good session today, Floris. Make lots of breakthroughs. Floris? What on earth? A bear! A huge, wonderful bear!
2: Okay. I created him when I was 5 or 6. He was big, I was small. He smashed down walls and destroyed things. Bad things, you know. Bullies, people who scared my mother, just knocked them over, and then he walked over all the rubble on the hilltop, with me riding on his back.
1: He's wonderful.
2: I haven't thought about him in 30 years. There was a time when I thought I had turned into him.
1: Attended the positive thinking session tonight and took notes. Dr. Kay spoke on the dangers of liberalism.
2: We have a guest for tea today, little doctor.
3: I'm Professor Arca.
1: Well, how do you do?
3: I'm Professor Arca. Professor Arca.
2: Professor Arca of the Faculty of Arts at the University. Of course, that was a long time ago.
3: I'm Professor Arca.
2: Do you know how many electroshock treatments he has had? 60, little doctor.
3: I'm Professor Arca. 60 treatments.
2: He wrote The Idea of Liberty. Didn't you, Professor?
3: No. I'm Professor Arca.
2: I read his book when I was in engineering school. It existed then, on the bookshelves. It doesn't exist anymore.
1: Floris, please.
2: Not a single copy, anywhere. Ask Professor Arca. He's never heard of it.
3: I'm Professor Arca. 60 treatments.
1: I have read De Calms again and again, and there is still the gap between the political and the psychological. How do I treat this kind of psychosis, a political psychosis? I see how F.S. should think and feel, and the difference between that and his present state of mind. But how do I educate him so he can think positively? Dr. Nades must focus on positive thinking. Dr. Nades would want that. De Calms says that the core of disaffection is a negative condition which must be filled with positive ideas. But this does not fit dear Flores. The gap is not in him. Flores? What do you find so interesting out that window? Oh, a rose bush. And a single rose.
2: It's beautiful. So delicate and yet so sturdy. Like an idea.
1: Flores, I'm frightened. I'm beginning to have ideas of my own. They frighten me.
2: turn them into a rose. I have.
0: I understand you've been requesting material on Professor Arca. That material is classified.
1: Well, I thought it would help with Flora Sorde. Their cases seem similar.
0: Material regarding Professor Arca is classified.
1: Flora's file, then.
0: Flora's?
1: Mr. Sorde's arrest file, then. I must know exactly how he behaved if I am to help...
0: That information is classified. You are requesting classified information. You may not request classified information.
1: I asked once, why is there so much fear? Well, now I know. Why is there no privacy? It is unfair and sordid. I cannot read the classified files kept in her office, though I work with the patients and she does not. Only persons of authority can have secrets. Their secrets are all good, even when they are lies. Listen, Rosa Sobel, doctor of medicine, specialist in psychoscopy, listen. Whose thoughts are you thinking, yours or his? Months, months inside his mind, his thoughts. A generous, integrated, sane mind. You never worked with anyone like that before. You've only worked with the crippled and terrified. You never met an equal before. Who is the therapist, you or he? If there is nothing wrong with him, what am I supposed to cure? How can I help him? How can I save him? By teaching him to lie? Not at your window today?
2: Last night's frost, it...
1: Oh.
2: Things end.
1: Well, I've come up with something. A way of... I've put in a request for co-analysis with a strong prognosis of complete cure if we work together. You have a brilliant mind. With co-analysis, we could...
2: Change it.
1: Alter some of your perceptions.
2: I'm afraid that would be impossible, little doctor.
4: Dr. Sobel, Dr. Rosa Sobel, report to Dr. Nays at once. Dr. Sobel, Dr. Rosa Sobel, report to Dr. Nays at once.
0: A ridiculous request. Co-analysis.
1: I'm sorry. I thought it would help...
0: I'm beginning to question your critical judgment, doctor.
1: I'm sorry. I'm terribly sorry. Last night I dreamed I rode on a bear's back up a deep gorge between steep mountainsides. Slopes going steep up into the dark sky. Oh, it was winter. There was ice on the rocks. Tomorrow morning I will tell Nades I am resigning and requesting a transfer to Children's Hospital. But she must approve the transfer. If not, I'm out in the cold. I'm in the cold already. Door locked to record this. There's no place anymore. No single place.
5: Doctor? Dr. Sobel, are you in there? Your patient, Sorde, requests permission to see you.

0: We met in the hall. He was with an orderly. I took his hand. It was big and bony and very cold.
1: Is it now, Rosa? The electroshock?
0: No. Just some more tests. EEG, probably.
1: Then I'll see you tomorrow.
0: Yes. Yes, of course. Hello, Flores.
1: Hello. I'm sorry, do I?
0: I'm Dr. Sobel, Flores. I'm Rosa.
1: I'm pleased to meet you, Doctor.
0: I am Rosa. I am the rose. The rose. I am the rose. The rose with no flower. The rose all thorns. The mind he made, the hand he touched. The last rose of winter.
2: Our cast featured Nancy Grotman as Rosa, Charles Carroll as Flores, and Gloria Hocking as Dr. Nades. 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
3: 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It's called Cupboard Love. 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It's a new kind of cat food. Moist. 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Like it?
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Tonight, it may be...

0: Good evening. This is Ben Grauer introducing tonight's tale of terror, told by Nelson Armstead on the National Broadcasting Company's presentation of Sleep No More. The story of terror can be as simple as a sheeted ghost rattling chains. It can be a complex and hidden world of horror, lurking in such unholy dimensions as only the dead and the moonstruck can glimpse. Or it can be those terrible, fathomless shadows which lie buried deep in the primitive mind of civilized man. And for this evening, well, Nelson Armstead, tell us about this evening's story.
1: Thank you, Ben. I think one of the most fascinating of all types of stories is the tale of suspense. And not to keep you in suspense about this any longer than necessary, we're going to do just one story tonight, but it happens to be one of the finest examples of this type of story ever written. It's about a man and his struggle with a pair of handcuffs. It's called The Escape of Mr. Trim, and it was written by Irvin S. Cobb.

Mr. Trim was president of the late 13th National Bank. But what he was is not so important as what he is now. Mr. Trim, as his lawyer described him, was all chilled steel and brains. He had been called the Iron Man of Wall Street, and all during his trials, the newspapers had filled columns describing him. He was a haughty man, and even during the time he was in the Tombs, he maintained his sense of aloofness to everything and everybody. He began to change first when Deputy Marshal Myers came to take him to the federal prison. It was the handcuffs. Somehow he hadn't anticipated the handcuffs. He kept thinking of the phrase, the grips of the law. The grips of the law were upon Mr. Trim, and he felt them now for the first time. Sudden sweat beaded out on his face, turning it slick and wet. The trip to the train was a horror for Mr. Trim because of the staring, jabbering people. Cameras had been shoved in his face like gun muzzles. Reporters had scuttled alongside him, dodging under Myers' fending arm to shout questions in his ears. He had neither spoken nor looked at them. The sweat still ran down his face, so that when finally he raised his head in the comparative quiet of the train shed, his skin was a curious gray under the jail paleness, like the color of wet wood ashes. And the deputy said, I reckon we better get to the smoker. There's room there. The club car was full of shirt-sleeved men who stood up, craning their necks and stumbling over each other in their desire to see him. These men came out into the aisle so that Myers had to shove them. And the deputy said, well, this here will do as well as any, I guess. And the deputy drew a newspaper from his pocket, opened it out flat, and spread it over Mr. Trim's lap so that it covered the chained wrist. Almost instantly, the train was in motion. In 3 hours, they would be at the prison. It was late afternoon. They were sliding through woodlands with occasional openings which showed meadows melting into wide, flat lands. And Deputy Myers said, you want a drink? No? Well, guess I'll have a drop myself. Traveling fills a fellow's throat full of dust. He got up, lurching to the motion of the flying train, and started forward to the water cooler behind the car door. He had gone perhaps two-thirds of the way when Mr. Trim felt a clear, grinding sensation beneath his feet. The train, the earth, the sky, all fused together in a great spatter of white and black. Mr. Trim shot through the air over the seat backs, his chained hands aloft, clutching wildly. He rolled out of a ragged opening, flopped gently on the sloping side of the right-of-way, and slid easily to the bottom, where he lay quiet and still on his back in a bed of weeds and wild grass, staring straight up. How many minutes he lay there, Mr. Trim didn't know. It may have been the shrieks of the victims or the glare of the fire that brought him out of the daze. He wriggled his body to a sitting position, got on his feet, holding his head between his coupled hands, and gazed full face into the crowning railroad horror of the year. Nobody paid any attention to Mr. Trim as he stood swaying upon his feet. There wasn't a scratch on him. His clothes were hardly rumpled, and his hat was still on his head. He stood a minute, and then, moved by a sudden impulse, he turned round and went running straight from the railroad at the best speed his pudgy legs could accomplish, with his arms pumping up and down in front of him and his fingers interlaced. Instantly, almost, the friendly woods growing down to the edge of the hill swallowed him up. He dodged and doubled back and forth among the tree trunks, his small patent-leathered feet skipping nimbly over the irregular turf, until he stopped for lack of wind in his lungs to carry him another rod. When he got his breath back, Mr. Trim sat down, leaned against a tree, and bent his head this way and that, listening. No sound came to his ears except the sleepy call of birds and the crickets. As well as Mr. Trim might judge, he had come far into the depths of a considerable woodland. The place was clean and soft and sweet-scented. For some little time, he sat there motionless, in a sort of mental daze. Then his round body slowly sit down flat upon the moss, his head lolled to one side. And the reaction having come, Mr. Trim's limbs all relaxed, and he went to sleep. After a while, when the woods were black and still, the half-grown moon came up and, sifting through a chink in the canopy of leaves above, shone down full on Mr. Trim as he lay snoring gently with his mouth open and his hands rising and falling on his breast. The moonlight struck upon the little giant handcuffs, making them look like quicksilver. Toward daylight,
It turned off sharp and cool. The dogwoods, which had been a solid color at nightfall, now showed pink in one light and green in another like changeable silk as the first level rays of the sun came up over the rim of the earth and made long, golden lanes between the tree trunks. Mr. Trim opened his eyes slowly. Of escape, he had no thought. The hue and cry must be out for him before now. Doubtless men were already searching for him. But perhaps he could get the handcuffs off and so go to meet his captors in some manner of dignity. Strange that the idea hadn't occurred to him before. It seemed to Mr. Trim that he desired to get his two hands apart more than he ever desired anything in his whole life before. But it didn't take Mr. Trim long to find out that they were not to be got off. He tugged and pulled, trying with his fingers for a purchase, and all he did was to chafe his skin and make his wrists throb with pain. The cuffs would go forward just so far, then the little lumps of bone above the hands would catch and hold them. Mr. Trim was not a man to waste time in the pursuit of the obviously hopeless. Presently he stood up, shook himself, and started off at a fair gait through the woods. In a little while he came out upon the railroad. As nearly as he could judge, he had come out of cover at least 2 miles above the scene of the wreck. On the track was a newspaper. The front page was uppermost, and he knew it must be that of that morning's issue, for across the column tops ran the flaring headline, 20 Dead in Frightful Collision. Squatting on the cinder track, Mr. Trim patted the crumpled sheet flat with his hands, and then his heart gave a great bound inside of him. There, in staring blackface type, was his own name leading the list of known dead. And then he read the short, choppy paragraphs. The body of the United States Deputy Marshal Myers, frightfully crushed, had been taken from the wreckage of the smoker. And near to Myers, another body, with features burned beyond recognition, had been found and identified as that of Hobart W. Trim, the convicted banker. Mr. Trim read the account through to the end, and as he read, the sense of dominant, masterful self-control came back to him in waves. He was as good as free. There would be no hunt for him now. No alarm out, no posses combing every scrap of cover for a famous criminal turned fugitive. He had only to lie quiet a few days somewhere, then get in secret touch with Walling, his attorney. Walling would do anything for money, and Trim had the money. 4 millions and more, cannily saved from the crash that had ruined so many others. He would alter his personal appearance, change his name, and with Walling's aid, he would get out of the country and into some other country, where a man might live like a prince on 4 millions or the fractional part of it. Between this prospect and Mr. Trim, there stood nothing in the way. Nothing. But handcuffs. Mr. Trim's eyes fell upon his bound hands. Snug-fitting, shining steel bands irked his wrists. The grips of the law were still upon him.

Mr. Trim didn't know much about picking a lock. He'd got his money by a higher form of burglary that didn't require a knowledge of lock picking. He worked with deliberate slowness, steadily. Nevertheless, it was hot work. The sun rose over the bank and shone on him through the limbs of the uprooted tree. His hat was on the ground alongside of him. The sweat ran down his face, streaking it and wilting his collar flat. The scrap of metal he was using kept slipping out of his wet fingers. Down would go the chained hands to scrabble in the grass for it, and then the picking would go on again. This happened a good many times. The handcuffs remained locked. The devilish, stupid malignity of the blasted things. Mr. Trim raised his hands and brought them down on the log violently. There was a double click and the cuff tightened painfully, pressing the chafed red skin white. One of the little notches on the underside of each cuff had disappeared. It was as if they were living things that had turned and bitten him for the blow he gave them.

From the time the sun went down, there was a tingle of frost in the air. Mr. Trim didn't sleep much. Under the squeeze of the tightened fetters, his wrists throbbed steadily and racking cramps ran through his arms. His stomach felt as though it were tied into knots. The water that he drank from the creek only made his hunger sickness worse. His undergarments that had been wet with perspiration clung to him clammily. His middle-aged, tenderly cared-for body called through every pore for clean linen and soap and water and rest, as his empty insides called for food. Soon after sunrise, Mr. Trim was off again, wandering without purpose, until he came to a clearing. Near the center of it rose the sagging roof of what had been a shack or a shed of some sort. Stooping cautiously to keep his bare head below the tops of the shumacs, Mr. Trim made for the ruined shanty and gained it safely. In the midst of the rotted, punky logs that had once formed the walls, he began scraping with his feet. Presently, he uncovered something. It was a broken-off harrow tooth, scaled like a long red fish with the crusted rust of years. Mr. Trim rested the lower rims of his handcuffs at the edge of an old, broken watering trough, worked the pointed end of the harrow tooth into the flat, middle link of the chain as far as it would go, and then, with one hand on top of the other, he pressed downward with all his might. Oh, the pain in his wrists made him stop at once. The link had not sprung or given in the least, but the twisting pressure had almost broken his wrist bones. He let the harrow tooth fall, knowing that it would never serve as a lever to free him, which indeed he had known all along. And he sat on the side of the trough, rubbing his wrists and thinking. He had another idea. It came into his mind as a vague suggestion that fire had certain effects upon certain metals. He kindled a fire of bits of the rotted wood, and when the flames ran together and rose slender and straight in a single red thread, he thrust the chain into it, holding his hands as far apart as possible in the attitude of a player about to catch a bounced ball. But immediately, the pain of that grew unendurable too, and he leaped back, jerking his hands away. He had succeeded only in blackening the steel and putting a big water blister on one of his wrists right where the shackle bolt would press upon it. Staggering a little and putting his feet down unsteadily, Mr. Trim left the clearing, heading as well as he could eastward away from the railroad.

After a mile or two, he came to a dusty wood road winding downhill. On a smooth patch of turf behind a blacksmith shop, three yokels were languidly pitching horseshoes at a stake driven in the earth. At the extreme end of the woods, close by, Mr. Trim was squatted behind a big boulder, squinting warily through a thick, fringed curtain of ripened goldenrod tops and shumacs. He had been there more than an hour, cautiously waiting his chance to hail the blacksmith. After a bit, the blacksmith took a hand in the game himself. He wore no coat or waistcoat, and as he poised the horseshoe for his first cast at the stake, Mr. Trim saw, pinned flat against the broad strap of his suspenders, a shiny, silver-looking disc. Mr. Trim, stooping low, stole back into the deep woods again. In his extremity, he was ready to risk making a bid for the hire of a blacksmith's help to rid himself of his bonds, but not a blacksmith who wore a deputy sheriff's badge pinned to his suspenders.

0: Mr. Trim wandered through the woods without purpose for 2 days. Once he caught himself scraping his wrists up and down against the rough, scrofulous trunk of a shellbark hickory. The irritation was comforting to the swollen skin. The cuffs, which kept catching in the bark and snagging small fragments of it loose, seemed to Mr. Trim to have been a part and parcel of him for a long time, almost as long a time as he could remember. But the hands, which they clasped so close, seemed like the hands of somebody else. There was a numbness about them that made them feel as though they were a stranger's hands, which never had belonged to him. And a voice that Mr. Trim dimly recognized as his own was saying something about $4 million over and over again. Mr. Trim roused up, shook his head angrily to clear it. He rubbed his eyes free of the clouding delusion. It wouldn't do for him to be getting lightheaded. On a flat, shelving bluff, 40 feet above a cut through which a railroad ran at a point about 5 miles north of where the collision had occurred, a tramp was busy, just before sundown, cooking something in an old wash boiler that perched precariously on a fire of wood coals. At the sound of the halting footsteps, the tramp stopped stirring and glanced up apprehensively. As he took in the figure of the newcomer, his eyes narrowed and his pasty, nasty face spread in a grin of comprehension. And he said,
1: Well, welcome to our city, little stranger.
0: Mr. Trim came nearer, dragging his feet, for they were almost out of the wrecks of his patent leather shoes. His gaze shifted from the tramp's face to the stuff in the fire, his nostrils wrinkling. Then slowly he said, I'm in trouble. And he held out his hand.
1: Why, what I'd call a mild way of putting it. That particular kind of jewelry ain't generally worn for pleasure. Are you sure there ain't nobody looking for you?
0: I'm all alone. I want your help in getting these things off and sending a message to a friend. Now, you'll be well paid, very well. I can pay you more money than you ever had in your life, I can promise. He broke off, for the tramp, as if reassured by his words, had stooped again to his cooking and was stirring the bubbling contents of the wash boiler with a peeled stick. The smell of the stew rising strongly filled Mr. Trim with such a sharp and an aching hunger that he couldn't speak for a moment. He mastered himself, but the effort left him shaking and gulping. The tramp said,
1: Go on, then. Tell us something about yourself. What brings you roaming around this here railroad covered them bracelets on?
0: I was in a wreck. The man with me, the officer, was killed. I wasn't hurt, and I got away into these woods, but they think I'm dead, too. My name is Trim.
1: Huh? Trim? The New York banker? Yeah? Well, what a streak of luck. Let me look at you. Trim, the swell financier. Well, if this ain't rich.
0: I've been wandering about here a great many hours, several days, I think it must be, and I need rest and food very much indeed. I don't feel very well.
1: You don't look so well, and that's a fact, Trim. But sit down. Make yourself at home. After a while, we'll have a bite of food together, you and me.
0: You'll be well paid. My friend will see to that. What I want you to do is to take the money in my pocket and buy a cold chisel or a file, or any tool that will take these things off me. And then you will send a telegram to a gentleman in New York and let me stay with you until we get an answer, until he comes here. He will pay you well, I promise it.
1: Well, look who's giving orders. Now, don't hand me that stuff, Trim. I don't trust you for nothing. I got a better plan.
0: What do you mean?
1: I mean this. I got a little rap or two hanging over my own head. If I take you into town and turn you into the sheriff, I'll be a hero. They'll forget them matters. This ain't bad, Trim. Ain't bad at all. Hold on. Oh, you don't get away, Trim. Come on now. You're going along with me. We'll see what kind of a bargain I can strike up with the marshal. Come on now. Come on peaceable if you don't want to get hurt.
0: Of a sudden, Mr. Trim became a primitive man. He was filled with those elemental emotions that make a man see in spatters of crimson. Gathering strength from passion out of an exhausted frame, he sprang forward at the tramp. He struck him with his head, his shoulders, his knees, his manacled wrists all at once. Caught by surprise, the freckled man staggered back, clawing the air, tripped on the washing fire, and fell, striking his head in a large stone.
2: He was out cold, and he probably would be long enough to give Mr. Trim a chance to get away. In spite of his muddled condition, Trim reasoned that the tramp would not now go to the police, because without Trim as a hostage, he would be thrown in jail himself. And Mr. Trim reasoned right, because later, when the tramp staggered up, his head throbbing with great globs of pain, he had no more stomach for this affair. His only thought was to catch a fast freight and to get away.

Later that night, it rained. A cold, steady, autumnal downpour. A huddled figure slowly climbed upon a low fence running about the house yard of a little farm. On a wet top rail precariously perching, the figure slipped and sprawled forward in the miry yard. It got up, painfully swaying on its feet. It was Mr. Trim, looking for food. He moved slowly toward the house, tottering with weakness and because of the slick mud underfoot, peering nearsightedly this way and that through the murk, staring at every sound and stopping often to listen. The outlines of a lean-to kitchen at the back of the house were looming dead ahead of him when from the corner of the cottage sprang a small terrier. It made for Mr. Trim, barking shrilly. He backed away, kicking at the little dog, and then put one foot into a hotbed with a great clatter of breaking glass. He felt the sharp ends of the shattering glass tearing and cutting his skin as he jerked free. Recovering himself, he dealt the terrier a lucky kick under the throat that sent it back yowling to where it had come from. And then, as the door jerked open and a half-dressed man jumped out into the darkness, Mr. Trim half hobbled, half fell out of sight behind the woodpile. Back and forth along the lower edge of his yard, the farmer hunted, with a whimpering cowed terrier to guide him, poking in dark corners of the yard with the muzzle of a shotgun for the unseen intruder whose coming had aroused the household. In the brush pile, just over the fence to the east, Mr. Trim lay on his face upon the wet earth with the rain beating down on him, sobbing with the choking gulps that wrenched him cruelly, biting at the bonds of his wrists until the sound of breaking teeth grittered in the air. And finally, in the hopeless, helpless frenzy of his agony, he beat his arms up and down until the bracelet struck squarely in a flat stone and the force of the blow sent the cuffs home to the last notch, so that they pressed harder and faster than ever upon the tortured wrist bones. When he had wasted 10 or 15 minutes in a vain search, the farmer went shivering back indoors to dry out his wet shirt. But the groveling figure in the brush pile lay for a long time where it was, only stirring a little, while the rain dripped steadily down on everything.

0: The train wreck was on a Tuesday evening. Early on the Saturday morning following, the chief of police in the town of Westfield, 9 miles from the place where the collision occurred, heard a peculiar, strangely weak knocking at the front door of his cottage, where he also had his office. The door was a Dutch door, sawed through the middle so that the top half might be opened independently, leaving the lower panel fast. He swung the top half back. A face was framed in the opening, an indescribably dirty, unutterably weary face, with matted white hair and a rim of whitish beard stubble in the jaws. The eyes blinked weakly at the chief from under lids as colorless as the eyelids of a corpse. The bare white head was filthy with plastered mud and twigs and dripping wet. The chief of police, startled at this apparition, said,
1: "Well, what do you want?"
0: With a movement that told of a straining effort, the lolled head came up off the chest. The thin, corded neck stiffened back, raising from a dirty, collarless neckband. The Adam's apple bulged out prominently, as big as a pigeon's egg.
1: I've come to surrender myself. I am Hobart W. Trim. Well, I guess you got another thing coming. When last seen, Hobart W. Trim was only 52 years old, besides which he's dead and buried. Yeah, I guess maybe you got another thing coming, Grandpap, and see if you ain't Methuselah or somebody.
2: I am Hobart W. Trim, the banker.
1: Go on, prove it. You got any way to prove it?
2: Yes, I have.
0: Slowly, with struggling attempts, he raised his hands into the chief's sight. They were horribly swollen hands, and at the wrists, almost buried in the bloated folds of flesh, blackened, rusted, battered, yet still strong and whole, was a tightly locked pair of Bean's latest model little giant handcuffs.
1: Why, great Lord. Come in and let me get them irons off of you. Why, they must hurt something terrible.
2: Oh, they can wait,
0: said Mr. Trim, very feebly, very slowly, very humbly.
2: I've worn them a long, long while. I'm used to them. First, wouldn't you give me some food? Please?

0: You can turn up the lights now. You can look around you. Nobody's there, really. Everything's all right, isn't it? Well, Nelson, now that we've taken care of Irvin S. Cobb's poor Mr. Trim, what do we have scheduled for next week?
1: Two stories, Ben. The first, A Real Spine Chiller by Algernon Blackwood, entitled A Suspicious Gift. The second, a disturbing ghost story by Walker Everett, entitled The Woman in Gray. If you can take it, I hope you'll be with us.

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Mr. Armstead's albums are recorded exclusively for Vanguard Records. Until next week, when Nelson Armstead will again be here in person, this is Ben Grauer, bidding you all adieu.

0: aftershave with After Effects.
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0: Now, the Hermit.
1: Murders, too. The Hermit knows of them all. Turn out your lights. Turn them out. Ah, have you heard the story, the mystery of the thing, thing? Then listen while the Hermit tells you the story.

0: beautiful wife of Dr. John Forrestier.
1: Dawn Forrestier's, that's for sure. Had her name stitched in it. As beautiful a piece of sable as a poor newspaper reporter ever looked upon. Yeah, and her other clothing was there, too. Underneath the coat.
2: Hextree, Hextree! Big foul play at Forrestier's case! Police hunt for body!
3: Well, read it aloud, Clara.
4: Is believed that the beautiful Dawn Forrestier's been murdered. This morning, several hours after Dr. Forrestier reported his wife missing, Sexton Rolfe Griggs of Green Cedar Cemetery found a bundle of clothing inside the cemetery gate, which has been identified as belonging to Mrs. Forrestier.
3: Oh, golly, in the burial ground. Readers of the Gazette will recall the dramatic circumstances which have surrounded Dawn Forrestier since early this year. She was discovered one morning in the spring, wandering in the park near Lawnview Hospital by Dr. John Forrestier.
4: Sure, I remember. Read all about it. She was a victim of
3: amnesia.
4: Oh, yeah.
3: Yeah, that means you can't remember who you are or where you came from or anything. That tells all about it here in the Gazette.
4: The doctor took her to the hospital.
3: Yeah, and he named her Dawn.
4: Uh-huh, and fell in love with her and married her. They never discovered who she was. It says here, it was thought at the time the beautiful woman who later became the bride of Dr. Forrestier might have attended a masked ball or came from the stage. But no such person was ever reported missing.
3: Sure. Don't you recall it, Clara? She was dressed in an old-fashioned gown, torn all to tatters.
4: Yeah, and now she's disappeared again, as mysterious-like as she came.
3: Oh, gee, ain't it awful. You know, Clara, I kind of got it figured out. I'll bet she was the moll of some gangster who spirited her away and murdered her. Jeez, murdered. Probably cut into 100.
5: Gentlemen of the press, I have called you here to my home to tell you that you need not continue your search for Mrs. Forrestier.
6: What do you mean, Doctor? Not to continue the search.
1: Well, what's the dope, Dr. Forrestier? Have you located her?
5: I think perhaps we have.
6: Well, where is she, Doctor?
7: Where did you find her?
5: Please.
6: What are you going to do?
5: Please, gentlemen. If you will kindly allow me to do the talking, or rather, if you will permit Mrs. Forrestier to speak.
1: Then she is here in the house?
5: No. My wife will speak to you through a letter she left behind for me. I only discovered it this evening. For you see, she had placed it in a volume of verse from which I often read to her. Oddly enough, I had thought I would never want to open the sonnets from the Portuguese again. It was against my will that I turned to it this evening. Perhaps guided by Dawn. Who knows? Who can say? It was here I found her letter to me.
1: Well, what is in the letter, Dr. Forrestier?
5: I'm about to read it to you. There will be a few passages I will omit. They are personal messages meant only for my eyes. But here is the story of the disappearance of Dawn.
8: My darling John, this is going to be the most difficult and tragic hour of my life, for in this letter I must say farewell to you, my devoted husband. The story I have to tell you, John, will be so strange and terrible that at first you won't believe it. But as you remember me, as you recall the circumstances of our meeting, how you found me dazed and wandering in the park one spring morning, how we've never known who I was or where I came from, then you will give more credence to my story. You named me Dawn because you found me at sunrise. Forrestier, because you love me. We met in the dawn, my darling. But I must creep away from you in the darkness of the night. Oh, John, how I've loved you. And yet how disturbed I've been since I've lived here with you. I've tried to keep it from you. But your analytical mind and keen eyes have often noted my condition. You've repeatedly said...
5: What is it, Dawn? What's wrong?
8: Why, nothing, darling. What?
5: You know, dear, I often think it must have been during the nighttime that you were mistreated or abused by someone or something which brought about your amnesia.
8: Why, John?
5: Because it's always in the nighttime that you appear nervous, disturbed.
8: Oh, John, you're imagining things. It was not you, John, who was imagining things. It was I. At least at first I thought it was a product of my imagination. It happened for the first time a few days after we returned from our honeymoon and had come here to live. You had left my room. I had turned off the light by my bed, prepared to sleep. First, I thought I must be dreaming. From a distance, I heard a singing wind, like the opening strains of a melody played on an organ. Something quickened within me. I seemed to know the melody. I thought to myself, everything is going to come back to me. I shall know who I was before I became Dawn Forest here. I listened intently. And then as I was listening, my outer bedroom door seemed to light up. Yes, that's it, to light up. I sat up in bed. A street light shining through my window made the thing that materialized against my door very discernible. I could see that it was something phosphorescent. It glowed and shimmered in the half-light. Then I could see that it was taking a shape and form. The form of a human being. For many seconds I looked upon it, too frightened to speak. Finally, I got out the words, "What are you?" There was no answer. When I spoke, it disappeared. In the morning, I was convinced I'd dreamed it all. But the next night, the same thing occurred again. Once more, I was aroused from a half-sleep by the music of the wind. The second time, the glowing figure seemed to be closer. I spoke again. "Who are you?" This time, the figure didn't vanish so quickly after I'd spoken. It lingered a few seconds and then faded away like a picture on a screen. This materialization occurred for 7 consecutive nights. It was then, John, that I asked a favor of you. Remember? John?
5: Yes, darling?
8: Would you think it too bold of me if I asked if we might go away for the weekend?
5: No, darling. I wish we could. I've noticed how nervous you've been the last few days.
8: I'm sorry, dear. I don't know what it is.
5: Don't let it distress you, Dawn. You're not entirely well, you know. Maybe some time before your nerves stop playing tricks on you.
8: You're so helpful to me, John.
5: I wish I might grant your request to go away for the weekend, but my work at present makes it impossible.
8: Oh, it's all right, dear. It was only a suggestion. I'm really all right, so long as I have you. You had said it would be a long time before my nerves stopped playing me tricks. Oh, this was something to cling to. It was silly of me to get upset. No human figure really materialized in my room. It was my nerves playing me tricks. But the visitation didn't stop, John. Hearing the singing wind, having that glowing, shimmering thing appear in my room was continuous. And then came the thing that struck terror in my heart. This night I had fallen asleep. Again, the music of the wind aroused me. I opened my eyes, and then I gasped in fright. For this time, the glowing figure was standing beside my bed, so near me I could reach out and touch it. Then something terrible happened. I found I couldn't breathe. Something was cutting off my breathing. I struggled for air. And while I struggled, the thing near me began to make a strange sound. Then I sensed what was happening. The thing was somehow taking the breath from me, getting it into its own body.
7: running away. I struggled to push it away. And as I touched it, I could feel something cold and gelatin-like. And then it disappeared. That was the night, John, that I screamed.
5: Darling, what is it? What in the world is it? Dawn, look at me. Tell me, what was it? A nightmare?
7: John.
8: From then on, events transpired rapidly. You made an appointment for me with Dr. Bland, the eminent psychiatrist. Oh, I know, darling, you were upset because I refused to go to him. But I knew by then that it was no use. The thing was growing bolder all the time. Many nights it stood over me in my room, and without touching me, was yet able to take the breath from me and command it to enter its own body. As it did this, night after night, it became stronger, and I became weaker. You will recall vividly what occurred 2 weeks ago tonight. We were invited to the Westings for dinner, and we accepted. An hour before we were to leave, I sat at my dressing table, putting the last finishing touches to my makeup. It was only dusk outside. Never had the thing appeared but in the nighttime. I was brushing my hair when I heard the melody of the wind. The figure stood right behind me. And John, I could see what it was. In the mirror, I could see what the thing was!

0: And what can be the thing that haunts and torments the beautiful Dean Forestier? The hermit who knows all the weird and terrible happenings on the earth. The hermit will tell you all before the night is done, yes.
1: And now, the hermit.
0: And now, Dr. Forestier continues to read to a group of newsmen the letter his wife, Dawn Forestier, left for him before her strange disappearance. Listen to Dawn Forestier's story of the mystery of the thing.
2: This, John, is going to be the difficult part to make you believe. That as the thing stood behind me at the dressing table, I could tell what it was. We didn't go to the Westings for dinner. Instead, you put me to bed.
1: I shouldn't have allowed you to accept, darling. You haven't been up to par for days. I'm going to call Ralph in to see you tomorrow. You don't look well, darling.
2: Don't call anyone in, dear. It'll do no good.
1: Nonsense, honey. There are very few things that medical science can't cure these days. And believe me, darling, I'm going to have you well again.
2: Your doctor friend came. He gave me medicine to take. Oh, I knew it was no use. No use at all. And yet I would do anything to humor you. For the thing that I now recognized was getting so strong that it was always near me. As I grew weaker, it grew stronger. And I wondered that you couldn't hear it breathing in my room. Now it had a power over me. A strong, compelling power. It was the master. I, almost the slave. Night before last, it exerted its will for the first time. It compelled me to rise from my bed. It was so strong now, it could actually make sound.
3: Come with me. Come with me.
2: As I rose from the bed, its phosphorescent glow seemed to envelop me. We moved toward the door, and it opened without the touch of a hand. We seemed to glide down the stairs, out of doors. The wind that touched my face was like the refrain I'd heard over and over again. We moved along the street, I and the thing. With great speed, we covered the streets and were soon on the outskirts of the city. I could see now the place which was our destination. Then I mastered all the willpower left to me, for I understood clearly all the dark things I'd not known before. But John, there was you. I couldn't go to this place where the thing was taking me. I couldn't enter there without somehow leaving word for you. I struggled. I fought with my adversary. I broke away. Somehow I got breath and strength enough to return home and to my bed. Now comes the end of my story and my farewell to you.
1: Here, gentlemen, I will omit a page. It is personal.
4: But what happened to Dawn? Where is she?
1: Since this morning, when the sexton at Green Cedar Burial Ground found my wife's clothing, permission has been granted by the state for me to check up on the material found in this letter. I've almost finished reading to you. I'm refraining from reading the last pages until we have made a visit to the cemetery. A few men of the press will get in your cars and follow me. We may be able to complete and verify the information given to me by Dawn Forestier.
5: Hello, Dr. Forestier. The men have nearly completed digging.
1: Thank you, Sexton.
4: What goes on, Dr. Forestier?
1: As you can see, these men are engaged in opening up a grave.
5: Why, Doctor? You've come to the casket, Doctor.
1: Very well, Sexton. If you'll please open the box.
5: Yes, sir. Can you lift the casket out, boys?
4: Right.
1: Now, gentlemen, after the box is opened, I will read the remainder of my wife's letter. Open it, please, Sexton. great heaven.
4: Dr. Forrester, great Scott, why have you opened this grave?
1: Sexton, will you reach in and procure the diamond ring that lies in the coffin?
5: Yes. Here it is, sir.
1: This is my wife's ring, gentlemen.
4: How did it get in this coffin?
1: Here are the last pages of my wife's letter to me.
2: Now comes the end of my story and my farewell to you. John, I knew from the moment I saw the thing in the mirror of my dressing table. I knew from then on who and what it was. The first night I was strong enough to break away from it as it drew me to the gates of Green Cedar Cemetery. And I've spent my last day writing this letter to you. For tonight, the thing will appear again. And this time, I must follow it. I must follow it to the grave, John. Into the grave. I know how it will be. The thing, the protoplasm that has appeared before me so many nights and has grown in features and strength, will absorb me until I'm no longer a living person. And I must follow it. First, I will hear the music of the wind. Then the thing will appear, and I will be dissolved into it. John, my darling, in case you don't believe my story, open the grave near which you will find my discarded clothing. For I'm wearing the ring you gave me, my love. I'm wearing it as I return to the grave. For you see, John, the thing that I saw in the mirror, that which has gained power over me, is I, John. It is my own ghost come to claim me to return to the grave from which I broke away.
6: Ain't it awful, Clara? Could anyone believe such a terrible thing could happen on this earth?
7: It's almost too horrible to talk about.
6: Yeah. There, when they opened that grave, lay a decayed skeleton.
7: Oh!
6: Wearing the same satin gown that Dawn Forrester was wearing when she was found wandering in the park by Dr. Forrester.
7: And there was Dawn's ring inside the casket.
6: Yeah.
7: It says here in the Gazette that the inscription on the tombstone over that grave read, Lila Manton. And Lila Manton was a famous actress 85 years ago. She died one night very suddenly, just as she was to appear on the stage. Her cue to appear on stage was an organ playing. The music was written by the man Lila Manton was going to marry that night after the theater play was over. And the name of the man was David Forrester. He was a relative of Dr. John Forrester. But she died that night. The marriage never took place.
6: What do you think it means, Clara? Does it mean that Lila Manton returned from the spirit world to live out a life that was ended so suddenly?
7: Sure, I think so. But her ghost body made her come back to the grave. Well, that's how I got it figured out.

0: Don Forrester was haunted by her own ghost body until it finally absorbed a new vision and shape and made her return to her grave. Yeah, turn on your light. Turn them on. I'll be back. Pleasant dreams.
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0: Joe. I want to thank you for a very nice evening.
1: The pleasure was all mine, Clarice.
0: I'd have you come up only if after 12 and Pa's asleep.
1: That's all right.
0: Well, good night, Joe.
1: Clarice?
0: Yeah, Joe.
1: You had a good time, huh? I mean, really?
0: Good night, Joe.
1: Oh, well, wait a minute, Clarice. I got something to ask you.
0: No.
1: No what?
0: No kiss. I gave you one in the helicopter bus. I am not distributing my favors with largesse.
1: Boy, you certainly know big words.
0: It's because I try to give myself culture. Every day in the facsimile newspapers, I do the crossword puzzles.
1: Well, sure, Clarice. I think that's fine. Only I got something to ask you.
0: I told you.
1: That isn't what I mean.
0: Something else?
1: Clarice, will you marry me? I mean, that is... Will you?
0: This is so sudden.
1: Gee, I've known you 3 years. That ain't so sudden.
0: Well, a girl likes to get proposals, but matrimony, oh, that's a very important thing. It should not be entered into lightly.
1: I got a good job, a good future.
0: It isn't that, Joe.
1: What isn't that?
0: I mean, oh, like they say in psychology.
1: I don't know what you're talking about, Clarice.
0: That's what I mean, Joe. You don't understand things like psychology. I always read the Handy Hints for Mental Health column. It's written by a psychologist. From such pursuits, I have learned that culture is what counts in life or marriage. The partners have to have a mental affinity for each other.
1: Mental?
0: Take Sam Witzenberg. He knows about music. Or Fred Daniels. He knows about art. Or take Harry Lester. He knows economics.
1: He knows economics? I had to loan him $5.
0: What has money got to do with it?
1: Huh?
0: Joe, leave it, not quarrel.
1: Yeah, but I was...
0: You have paid me a very high honor by asking me to be your wife. But I can't say yes.
1: Oh, you mean...
0: On the other hand, I didn't say no. I can't pretend I don't like you, Joe. You're basically a nice boy. Only if... Oh, if you'd only get some culture, learn about things so we could have something to discuss, to talk about.
1: Art, music, economics...
0: Or similar high-class subjects. Joe, see what you can do.
1: Okay, Clarice. I'll try.
0: And then I'll let you know.
1: Sure.
0: And, Joe.
1: Yeah?
0: In light of the circumstances, I rescind my previous refusal.
1: What does that mean?
0: It means you can have a good night.

0: Are you ready, Carl?
1: Yes, Professor.
0: Now, remember, after I throw the switch, it will take several seconds for the accumulator to build up. When the red light on the control panel flashes, you throw your contact lever.
1: I understand.
0: Oh, all right. All right. One, two, three. It's working, Professor. It's working.
2: Good, good. Excellent. Try it again. Wonderful, wonderful. All right, Carl. Turn it off. Now, I've checked every dial, every meter as the machine was running, and they all coordinated precisely.
1: Then it will work on a human being.
2: Are you sure enough to let me try it on you?
1: It isn't that, Professor. It's just that you kind of need me to help you run the machine.
2: Oh, yes. Yes, I understand, Carl. And since I am the inventor, it would also be foolish for me to volunteer to be the first human guinea pig. But obviously, we need someone else to try it on.
1: That's right, Professor.
2: Imagine. 11 years' work. Here is a machine that takes a tape recording of a human voice reading facts, figures, anything, and transforms it from sound waves into electrical waves. Then, through electrodes attached to a human head, charging that brain with the waves so that automatically the person getting the electrical shock has information charged into his memory.
1: It will be a boon to education. Oh. People won't have to go to school anymore. Your brainwave machine will just charge their brains with anything they want to know.
2: Thank you. Well, there's a lot of experimenting we have yet to do, but so far as we can know up to this moment, the machine should work, I hope.
1: Now, whom are you going to try it on?
2: Oh, yes, whom? Well, we'll run an ad. We'll try to find someone, not too bright, but someone we can try to transform into a mental giant.

0: Professor, this here's Joe. We sent him 6 dozen boxes like he ordered. 10-day billing. Yes, sir, I'll attend to it right away. Flora, take the letter. The boss ain't got a check from St. Louis and he's mad.
1: It doesn't pay to be mad. It's not good for customer relations. To whom is the letter going?
0: Dear sir.
1: Dear sir who? Aren't you feeling well?
0: Gosh, I don't know, Flora. I guess my mind ain't on my work.
1: Where is it?
0: I'm going to Clarice's Thursday night for dinner.
1: She's your girl. And she'll make you happy. Be happy.
0: But she's having Sam Witzenberg for dinner, too, and he's got culture.
1: You got a job.
0: Flora, you're a smart girl. You know how to find things in the files. Tell me, how do I learn about things? How do I get culture?
1: Study.
0: How much time have I got? Thursday is 3 days from now. What can I learn in that time?
1: Not culture.
0: That's what I mean. I'm licked before I start.
1: I have a teacher.
0: That's expensive.
1: So stay a bachelor.
0: But I don't want
1: to. Oh, look. Look, here's the newspaper. I'll turn to the educational section. Let me see. Here it is. French. Well, I'm French.
0: What would I do with French?
1: What do you do with culture after you get married?
0: Look, I'm
1: only trying to be helpful.
0: Go on, Flora. What else is there?
1: How to hypnotize in 9 easy lessons.
0: Hey, that's interesting.
1: If you learn how to hypnotize, I don't work for you anymore. Oh, let's see, what's this? Be a mechanic. Learn the soul of a machine. Soul of a machine? Crazy. Oh, here's another ad.
0: Well, what does it say?
1: Let me see. If you would like to learn any subject in the world without effort and are willing to volunteer for a scientific experiment, write to Box 1934, the Facsimile Times.
0: Hey, I don't like that volunteer for scientific experiment part.
1: But it also says, if you would like to learn any subject in the world without effort.
0: Do you think I should write them?
1: All you lose is a stamp. Use a company stamp, you'll lose nothing.
0: Okay. So since I'll never get culture just wishing for it, take a letter. Dear sir.
1: We starting that again? Dear sir who?
0: Dear sir, Box 1934, the Facsimile Times. In response to your advertisement, permit me to say that I would very much like...
2: Carl, have you read these letters from people who want to volunteer for our machine?
3: All 6 of them.
2: Do you think it's wise to take people of such mentality?
3: Well, it would be a good test for the machine.
2: Yes, but almost any change would be an improvement for them, judging from the letters.
3: Whatever else may be said, Professor, the people who wrote those letters are human beings.
2: Yes, I suppose so.
3: And we need a human being to test with. After all, so far, the only living thing we have used was a dog.
2: Ah, but the dog lived. It proves the machine's electrical charge in the head does not kill.
3: The charge doesn't kill, but does it force knowledge into the brain? We beamed a recording of the Einstein theory into the dog. But the dog can't talk. What good is it to him?
2: But, Carl, doesn't it give you satisfaction to know that because of our invention... there is one dog in this city who actually knows the Einstein theory. Did any dog know the theory before our invention?
3: No.
2: All right. So we have reason to believe the machine will work. That is why we are looking for a human being, just to be sure.
3: But which one of these letters, which one of these people shall we take?
2: Well, whichever one has the greatest need for knowledge.
3: They all need it.
2: Yes, but I mean... whichever one believes he needs it most, that person will have an incentive to cooperate with us.
3: I see. Well, in that case, this one.
0: Flora, look. I got a letter. They selected me.
1: Congratulations.
0: It says here, please choose your subjects. Art. Music. Economics. That's for me.
1: You should also add another subject. How to get St. Louis to pay its bill.
0: That ain't culture.
1: Who says a lady's garment business is culture?
0: Gosh, Flora, you know what I mean. Like Clarice says, there's more to living than just having a job.
1: You ever try living without a job?
0: Art, music, economics. I'll show Sam Witzenberg he's not the only one who knows those things. I'll show Clarice, too.
1: Should I call the number on this letter and make an appointment for you?
0: Would you, Flora? Gee, thanks a lot.
1: Okay. Hello? I'm calling for Mr. Joe Martin. You sent him a letter about... Yeah, that's it. Yeah, he'd like an appointment. Today? Oh, Joe, is today all right?
0: The sooner the better.
1: Mr. Martin is in conference now, but I believe it could be arranged. Art, music, economics. No, you pick one for today. To him, it makes no difference. Yeah. Thank you.
0: Well?
1: Here's the address. After 12 o'clock today, you'll have culture.
2: Now, Mr. Martin, if you'll just lie down here on this surgical table.
0: Surgical table? I didn't come for an operation. I came for an education.
2: Oh, and you shall get one, my boy. You shall get one. After today, you'll be an expert on art. You know, painting and sculpture and all that sort of thing. Lie down, please.
0: What are you going to do?
3: Well, you see, Mr. Martin, you have brain waves.
0: I have?
3: Everybody has.
2: You see, the brain gives off power. That's why. Now, what we do, to describe it simply, is play a recording of some subject you want to learn. Now, the sound waves are transformed into electrical waves and are charged into your brain. The result is, you have the knowledge impressed into your mind. Isn't that wonderful?
0: I just remembered I got another appointment.
2: Oh, no,
3: Mr.
2: No.
3: Martin, in your letter you said you wanted to show your girl that you could learn things, be smart, get culture.
0: Where did I put my head? Here or there?
2: Your head, up here. Your feet, down there. Splendid, splendid. Now, Carl, attach the electrodes to his head, will you?
3: Yes, Professor.
0: Will it hide?
2: You will never know what hit you. Not at all. Just relax, Mr. Martin.
4: Everything is ready, Professor.
2: All right, Carl. One, two, three. Now, it's just warming up, Mr. Martin. Don't be so nervous.
0: No, sir.
4: Shall I start the recording now?
2: In one moment. You see, Mr. Martin, Carl will start the recording that he dictated this morning, and then I'll charge the knowledge into your brain. You see? Begin the recording.
4: Yes, Professor.
5: Among the new school of paintings which have excited modern critics and which are likely to have a profound effect upon future interpretive forms, the new circular school of impressionistic painting is outstanding.
2: Now, for the charge.
5: Employing vibrant...
3: How is he, Professor? Is he all right?
2: Oh, he's a little glassy-eyed.
3: Maybe we'd better stop the experiment.
2: No. We'll try it once more. Only speed up the recording so we can charge his brain more quickly.
4: All right, if you say so. Here goes.
5: Coordinate relationships which stimulate the senses and excite the imagination. The circular school manages to get around traditional obstacles of comprehensibility. One of the leading exponents of the secular school of impressionistic painting, Daguerreau and Martinelli, I believe.
2: Now, the charge.
5: Another school which has managed to retreat.
2: That's enough, Carl. Shut up the equipment.
3: He is alive, isn't he?
2: I think so. Mr. Martin. Mr. Martin. Wake up, Mr. Martin. He's coming too.
0: What happened? Oh, is it over?
2: Yes, that's all for today.
0: And I got culture?
2: So far as we know, everything seemed to work.
0: I got a headache, too.
3: Would you like a glass of water?
0: No, I think I better go now. I gotta get back to work.

0: Professor, should we have let him go like that?
1: Let's look out of the window. Ah, there he is. Mm. Just came out of the door onto the street.
0: He's a little wobbly. Maybe a cop will think he's drunk.
1: Frankly, I'm a little worried about him. I wonder if the experiment really worked.
0: I'm worried about him, too. Because even if the experiment did work, we speeded the record up so fast. Good heavens, Professor, what if he ends up talking like Donald Duck?

0: Oh, Sam, you play the piano so beautifully.
1: Sam Witzenberg is not known as the Beethoven of Brooklyn for nothing.
0: I know exactly what you mean. When Myrtle Baker said you look like a bum, you never got a haircut, I said it's because you're artistic. Not getting a haircut, I mean. Oh, excuse me, there's the doorbell.
1: More company?
0: It's probably Joe.
1: That peasant.
0: Now, Sam, don't you and Joe start anything.
2: Hello, Clarice.
0: Come in, Joe.
2: Nice party.
0: I hope you like it, Joe.
2: Clarice, have you made up your mind yet?
0: Made up my mind?
2: You know, Clarice, about us.
0: Joe, this is not the place to pursue that question.
2: Well, I just thought that maybe if you...
0: I don't know yet, Joe. Come into the party.
2: Sure, Clarice.
1: Well, well, well, if it isn't Joe. How are you, Joe?
2: Hello, Sam.
0: Sam was playing the piano.
2: Yeah, I heard.
1: Read any good books lately, Joe?
2: Well, we're taking inventory at the store, and I've been kind of busy.
0: Yeah, Joe works very hard.
1: A hard head? You gotta work hard, eh, Joe?
2: The only reason you got a soft head is you got so much hair on it, it's like a mattress.
1: But, Clarice says it's artistic.
2: Clarice says... Did you say that?
0: Well, Joe, I meant he looks like an artist. Artists wear long hair.
1: And, speaking of artists, Joe, what do you think of the new secular school of impressionistic painting?
2: Well,
1: Do you think the dynamism of the blues is more effective than the interpretive qualities of the vibrant yellows?
2: Well, the real...
1: Sure, Joe. You're absolutely right. By the way, Clarice, how about you and I go to the Arts Institute tomorrow afternoon?
0: Oh, that's very nice, Sam. But Joe, what's the matter?
2: Sure, go with him to the Art Institute. Maybe he'll get a job. They'll use him as a hair mop to dust the paintings with.
0: Joe!
2: You want to know what I think about the new circular school of impressionistic paintings? I'll tell you. I think the brushwork of Daguerreau is infinitely superior to the technique of Martinelli, but that the interpretive approach of both of them is immature.
0: Joe!
2: You're so smart, Sam Witzenberg. Let me ask you a few questions. Why does Gregory Thompson, the British Impressionist, conceive all legendary characters in his paintings as cubistic? Why?
1: Well, it's because
3: why, Sam?
1: I don't know.
3: Sam, you don't know?
2: You don't know they're cubistic because Thompson is a cubist and not a circular school at all? You didn't know that, huh?
1: But I...
2: You're a blockhead. So you of all people should know a cubist. Now, let me tell you something else. The important news in art circles is the recrudescence of 19th century painting with particular emphasis on the portraits of that period. In fact, I think I will go myself tomorrow to the Art Institute and just look at that 19th century stuff. Would you like to come, Clarice?
0: Joe.
2: Okay. Now, we can't go tomorrow. It's Friday. I gotta finish inventory.
0: Oh, that's all right, Joe. We'll go Saturday. Anytime you say, Joe.
2: Okay. But you only go with me to the Art Institute, you understand?
0: Oh, yes, Joe.
2: So, what are you gonna do tomorrow, Sam?
1: I think I'll get a haircut.

0: ready for a morning's work. Where's that file from St. Louis?
1: You feeling all right, Mr. Martin?
0: Great. Like $1,000,000.
1: All from culture?
0: Flora, you should have been there. I was so smart, the words were so big, even I couldn't understand what I was saying.
1: That's some education you got.
0: Science is wonderful. Imagine those professors doing what they did to me. They shoot me full of brain waves. One minute I'm a dope, and the next minute I'm an expert on...
1: Art? Music? Economics? Which one is it?
0: I don't remember.
1: That's not good.
0: Let me think. Sam was there. Art. It must have been about art because tomorrow I'm taking Clarice to the Art Institute.
1: If you're going there, you really must have said something.
0: I know, but I can't remember what it was. Flora, ask me some questions. Maybe it'll come back to me.
1: Why do you like pictures?
0: I don't know.
1: Yesterday I saw a picture in a magazine. Looked like four soapboxes in the junkyard. It was called Sunset in Hawaii. Magazine said it was a cubist picture. Does that make sense to you?
0: No.
1: Couldn't you explain it even if you couldn't understand what you were saying?
0: No.
1: You need another shot in the head.
0: Yeah. Yeah, that's right. Flora, call the professors and make me another appointment. I gotta take Clarice to the Art Institute tomorrow. And I can't remember anything at all.

0: Now, Mr. Martin, please don't be so nervous. Just answer my questions.
1: But she's my girl. I'm finally making progress, and this has to happen.
0: Yes, Carl, put on the recording again. Let Mr. Martin hear it.
2: Yes, sir.
3: No obstacles of comprehensibility. Among the leading exponents of the circular school of impressionistic painting, Daguerreau and Martinelli are perhaps best known. Another school which has managed to retain some influence on contemporary trends, despite the vigorous onslaught of the impressionists, is that group best exemplified by the work of Gregory Thompson, who's impressionist.
0: There, now, you remember that, don't you?
1: I don't remember it, and I don't understand it.
4: But we charged your brain with that information.
1: You charged it, you try to collect it. I don't know where it is.
0: Carl, I'd like to talk to you alone for a moment. Excuse us, Mr. Martin.
1: Yeah, sure.
0: You're sure the machine worked properly when we experimented on him?
4: When I dismantled the machine this morning, everything was perfect.
0: But what could have happened?
4: Apparently, it makes only a brief impression on the brain, about 24 to 36 hours.
0: Oh, that's terrible.
4: What's terrible about it? At least we're on the right track. In a year or two, we'll perfect it so people can remember all the time.
0: People can learn things even if we don't perfect the machine. But what I most regret is, there's no longer a dog in the whole world who knows the Einstein theory.
1: Well?
0: I'm sorry, Mr. Martin, but obviously the experiment wasn't as successful as we had hoped it would be.
1: Well, then give it to me again. Professor, I just gotta know about art. I'm taking Clarice to the Institute tomorrow.
4: Couldn't you take her to a movie instead?
1: But I'm not afraid anymore. Put those things on my head again. Give me a million volts. I like it.
0: Well, I'm afraid that's impossible. You see, we dismantled the machine.
1: Huh?
0: We're moving it to a laboratory upstate. It will take at least a month until we put it together again.
1: A month? But tomorrow...
0: I'm sorry, Mr. Martin.
1: Clarice won't marry me now.

0: Oh, hello, Joe. You're right on time for our trip to the Institute. Oh, I'm so excited. Come in, Joe.
1: Hello, Clarice.
0: We'll see all the pictures and you'll explain them to me, won't you, Joe?
1: Clarice, there's something I want to tell you.
0: Yes, Joe.
1: It's about my culture. About what I said about art the other day.
0: Oh, Joe, you were wonderful. I thought Sam Witzenberg had dropped dead. You know what? After you left, he said you knew more about art than anybody he ever knew.
1: He said that?
0: And you were so masterful when you told him you were taking me to the Institute.
1: I was?
0: Oh, Joe. Joe, I got something to tell you.
1: You have?
0: I made up my mind. Joe, don't you understand? I made up my mind. I accept your proposal.
1: You mean you marry me?
0: That's right, Joe. You got culture. We'll have a mental affinity.
1: Clarice, listen. Let's get married right away, today. Let's not even go to the Art Institute.
0: Oh, but Joe...
1: I'll take a leave of absence. We'll go away on a honeymoon for a month.
0: A month?
1: A whole month. And then when we get back, then we got time for culture. I promise you, after 1 month, I will absolutely be charged with culture.
0: Oh, Joe, this is so sudden and so romantic. Oh, but I don't have a trousseau. I need clothes.
1: Look, I work in the ladies' garment business. I'll go to the store. I'll get you all the clothes you need. Only let's get married and not go to the Art Institute.
0: Oh, Joe, you're so smart. You think of everything.
1: I do?
0: I'll bet you even know the Einstein theory.

Next week, 2000 Plus presents a thrilling melodrama of adventure and terror. 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In today's cast, Bryna Rayburn portrayed Clarice and Flora, Gilbert Mack was Joe, William Keane was Sam, and Mercer McLeod was the professor. The orchestra was conducted by Emerson Buckley, music composed by Elliot Jacoby. Sound, Walt Shaver and Adrian Penner. Engineer, Ed Formica. This is Ken Marvin speaking.

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8: Orbit established, sir.
9: Yes!
10: I'll give it another go on audio, Captain. Hello? Is there anyone there? Calling all life forms.
5: It's a special day for the crew of the Really Invincible Three.
10: This is the Really Invincible Three from the Earth Federation. Macclesfield Division. Is there anyone out there?
5: After 6 years of hardship, cramped conditions, sabotage, the destruction of all other ships in the fleet, they are about to make contact with a race of extraterrestrials, as yet unknown to mankind.
10: Perhaps they're a bit shy, sir.
11: They've been beaming directions to their planet out into the cosmos. That's hardly shy, sir.
12: Perhaps it's like when a girl comes over in a club and you really want her to come over, but when she does, you can't think of anything to say.
8: What would you know about pulling girls?
12: I'm just saying, it's quite a lot of pressure, isn't it? It makes you clam up.
11: I doubt it. Look, sir, preliminary analysis of the planet's surface says they're a pretty extrovert people.
8: Well, if they're not interested, let's go. Why put ourselves out for a...

0: Well, if we're not interested, let's go. Why put ourselves out for a bunch of aliens?
1: Non-Earth beings, Melissa, and we need to give them a chance. Wait, there's something...
2: Hello? Hello there?
1: Oh, hello?
2: About time. We were wondering when you'd get here.
1: Oh my God, it's them. Oh.
3: For communications chief Karen Trex, the chance to be the first human to speak to a new life form proves too much.
4: It's really your job, Captain, to say a few words.
5: No. No, you carry on, Karen. Breathe through the nose.
1: Okay. We come with greetings and friendship from planet Earth.
2: Yeah, what are you doing? You coming over or what?
1: Yeah.
2: Didn't expect you'd be from Earth. Yeah, they're from Earth. Yeah.
1: You speak our mother tongue with great skill.
2: What? Well, that's the Dwapai for you. We've got all sensory linguistic nodes in our yappy.
1: All right. Permission to land. I repeat, do we have permission to land?
2: Yeah, pop over, you know, any time. The sooner the better.
1: Oh, okay.
2: Okay. See you in a moment.
1: Awaiting your orders, Captain. Captain?
5: Thank you, Karen. Good job. Well, we've come this far. I think maybe we should...
0: Sorry, sir, could you speak up a bit?
5: Yes, I'm just saying, this is the moment we've all been waiting for, what do you think? Shall we have a show of hands?
1: I think we should go in, sir.
0: I think we should enter on one condition only. That all laser weapons are primed, ready for immediate retaliation.
5: This is a peaceful mission, Patterson.
0: Sir?
5: No, I'm not listening to you. Jackson, prepare psycho boosters for entry. Let's go and make friends.
6: Yeah, let's do it.
3: Episode 3205. Enemies. Following a scientific experiment that went badly wrong, Captain Gordon Taylor has been labouring for several weeks with a shrunken head, so tiny it's almost impossible to see.
5: In a dream, wakes at the window.
3: Still determined to be presentable for the epoch-making encounter, he gets the ship's malfunctioning Series 2 robot working on the only thing it's good for.
5: Well done, I. That's all done. The question is, which shirt to wear to meet the Dwapai? If I knew what colour these critters are, I'd make sure I didn't clash. What if they're bright green? What the hell goes with bright green?
3: Meanwhile, on the bridge, the crew have called an emergency meeting.
1: I just don't think it's very fair. It's not his fault.
0: No, it's not his fault. But on an occasion like this, you need a strong captain. Someone you can trust. Someone whose face you can see.
7: She's right. As sole representatives of man, we need a leader who looks like a man.
0: Or a woman.
7: Exactly, not like the head of a snooker queue in a suit.
1: But it's the captain underneath that counts.
0: Exactly. And when was the last time he actually behaved like... So we're all agreed, then?
1: Oh. Well, if we must, but let's do it gently. You know how sensitive he is about his appearance.
5: Hello, everybody.
1: Oh, hello, sir.
5: Jackson, I need a little help here, shaving.
8: Are you sure that's wise, sir?
5: I can't meet a new people without shaving, Jackson.
8: It's just that the razors are a bit big for your, you know, one slip and I might...
5: What?
8: Take your whole head off, sir.
1: Stuart!
0: Actually, sir, take a seat. We need to talk to you about something.
5: What is it?
0: We've had a little chat, sir, and there's no easy way of saying this, but we've decided you're not up to...
1: Okay, what she's trying to say is, what with your little accident, you might not be well enough to...
5: What are you talking about?
8: What she's saying is, you can't really meet the leaders of a new race looking like you do.
5: Why not?
8: Well, it's a bit embarrassing.
5: I've told you, I'm having a shave.
0: Sir, you're a pinhead.
5: What?
0: Look at you, you're a pinhead. You can't be head of a ship... Without a head?
5: It's not how big it is. It's what you do with it.
0: Exactly. Somebody needs to take over as captain.
5: This is mutiny.
1: No, it's not mutiny. It's for your own good.
5: Karen, you as well?
1: Well, for a little while, perhaps. But just until you sort your head out.
5: What you're saying is that after waiting 16 years as a Federation captain for this moment, I should just step aside?
0: Yes, sir.
8: Yes.
5: Well, I can't say I'm not disappointed, but, what choice have I got?
3: Because she is second in command, and also because she has the biggest guns, Melissa Patterson takes over as captain.

0: captain. She immediately surprises her crew with a whole new approach to the mission.
1: Listen to me now. My first act as captain will be to turn this ship around.
2: What?
1: Reverse psycho boosters. We're getting out of here.
3: Hang on. We're about to have the opportunity, the first in a generation, of analysing a new species.
1: No, we're not.
4: Patterson, as former captain, I'd like to remind you of our remit. The purpose of our mission? To seek out new life.
1: Not anymore. Our new mission is to avoid new life, wherever possible. I've had a lot of time to think these last 6 years. The Federation may promote integration, but in my opinion, it weakens our standing in the universe.
5: But these people are our friends.
1: They're not our friends, they're aliens. And there's a lot of people back home who feel exactly the same way. The choice is to avoid them or fight them. Haven't you got some ironing to do, Pinhead? Reverse psycho boosters. We're getting out of here.
5: Of course, we wouldn't expect Melissa to understand the concept of friends, seeing as she doesn't have any.
1: Turn this ship around.
5: I am so not your friend anymore.
1: Seeing as you're not my friend anymore, you won't mind if I unload this laser into your head. Turn the ship around, Jackson, or your girlfriend here gets it.
5: We're not actually going out.
1: No, but this side of the galaxy, you're the best chance he's got of losing his cherry, so...
6: I'm not a virgin.
1: Just do it!
7: Reverse and psycho boosters.
1: Oh, right. I've waited years to do this. Come here, robot. My second act as captain will be to jettison that lump of rotting tin into space.
5: He seems to be coming at you, Melissa.
4: I think there's a crease on your T-shirt, Patterson. He won't let that go.
1: Come on! Time to make a date with the cosmic junkyard. Oh! Get away from me!
0: Iron, the malfunctioning ship's robot, has surprised the whole crew by disarming Melissa Patterson and taking immediate control of the ship. After 6 years of systems failure, locked in a loop of 1930s swing, it is something of a shock.
2: Yeah. I've never seen anything like it. It seems to be... Well, his systems seem to be functioning.
3: Perhaps he's got some inbuilt anti-mutiny device.
2: He's got a lot of inbuilt devices, but none of them are working. Now he seems to be driving the ship.
4: Are we happy with that?
2: Well, seems to be doing a good job, sir. He's locked onto the onboard computers and he's...
5: We're back on course for the planet drop, I sir.
2: Yeah.
4: Patterson, what can I say? You are my right-hand woman. I trusted you, but all this time, you're plotting the failure of our mission. It's clear to me now we have found our saboteur. All those months ago, when we took the Erg princess on board, it was you who jettisoned her into space.
1: No, it wasn't.
4: It was you who engineered the explosions on the other ships of the fleet.
1: No, it wasn't. I would never endanger the life of a colleague.
5: You just had a gun at my head.
1: For your own good.
4: Well, Patterson, it looks like your 25-second rule as captain is at an end.
8: Yay!
4: And there's nothing for it but for me to resume control.
8: Yay!
0: An hour later, the no longer completely malfunctioning robot is positioning the ship for entry into the planet's atmosphere. Velocity and angle must be calculated exactly. The tiniest of errors and the ship could burn up with disastrous consequences.
4: Are we happy with the robot taking us in, Jackson? A few moments ago, he was good for nothing but pressing my trousers.
2: I don't think we've got much choice, sir. He's locked onto the ship's navigation system and I can't get him off. Oh, wait on. Getting notification on the transporter beam. They're sending something up from the planet, sir.
4: What sort of thing?
2: No idea, sir.
1: I'd get some guns out if I were you.
4: Quiet, Patterson.
2: Yeah, it looks like some sort of package.
4: Go and get it, Karen.
1: Oh, I wouldn't touch that if I were you.
4: Patterson, will you please just shut up?
5: Oh, look, there's a letter attached. It says... Lovely handwriting. It says... Apologies for the impersonal nature of this package, but time is short, what with the ceremony taking not a little preparation.
4: Ah, did you hear that, Patterson? A ceremony to welcome new friends.
5: Please accept this introductory audio-visual welcome pack to introduce you to our planet, and to the Dwapai, its beautiful people. Also, find enclosed some bars of your Earth soap.
2: Soap?
5: As humans, we know your tastes are to the formal and buttoned up. We urge you to let go while you are here and leave restraint behind. The more physical and experimental, the more fun we will all have. We will assume on your entry to our airspace that you have accepted the terms and conditions of your visit as enclosed within.
4: Do terms and conditions.
6: That's what it says.
1: I'd have a look at that if I were you.
0: There is a problem. The Duopi have sent the welcome pack on videotape, an ancient mode of data storage. Engineer Stuart Jackson does his best to copy the footage onto DigiPills.
2: Yeah, it's not just on video. It's on Betamax, which even at the time was pretty much unplayable. I think they're trying to be helpful, but their knowledge of us seems to be based on the 1980s. Hence the backing track on the video.
0: Most of the footage is so distorted as to be unwatchable. Scientist Clive 55, however, manages to isolate a few images and to offer an interpretation.
7: What we see here are a series of generalised images of the Duopi world. Highly mechanised, technically advanced, these people are much more intelligent than we are.
4: Might they be able to fix my head?
7: Possibly, sir, yes. Now, if I freeze this image here, we can just make out one of the Duopi, probably a male.
4: Oh, look at that. Oh, it's the ugliest face I've ever seen.
1: At least he's got a face.
7: And over here, one of the females.
1: Oh, love, get down the gym.
7: Now, they've both got arms extended in a gesture of friendship and greeting.
5: Oh, well, that's a good sign.
7: Absolutely. What's extended here, I would say, is not an arm, but something else.
5: Oh!
7: Exactly. And it's quite a big one.
5: There's another!
7: The males have three, sometimes four, reproductive organs. So what we have here are arms extended and reproductive organs extended.
4: Is that a good sign?
7: Well, one thing's for certain, they're a very welcoming people.
4: Well, I think that's great.
7: Sir, if I freeze on this image at the end, this is clearly a Duopi bed, concave with shaped cavities to house the three large arms and the spare hip. And this image here shows a Duopi female lying down, adopting again a very welcoming pose.
4: Oh. So, what do you conclude from all this?
7: Well, that the Duopi are technologically advanced, highly experimental, and very randy.
5: You think they...
7: want to mate? Yes, I do.
1: Look at the smile on that female's face, sir. That is a come-on if ever I saw one.
7: I've also done a further analysis of the surface atmosphere. Look at the readings, sir. Very high for oxygen, off the scale for testosterone.
4: I'm not sure I trust that device, Clive.
7: I'm a scientist, sir. Trust me. I know what I'm doing.
4: It was your science that shrunk my head, Doctor, so excuse me if I don't.
5: Perhaps we should try contacting them again.
4: Well, we could try, but these folk are busy preparing for the welcoming ceremony.
7: Welcoming ceremony, sir? Or mating ceremony?
1: I warned you, I had a bad feeling about this.
5: You have a bad feeling about every non-Earth being. All they're doing is being friendly, sending a message of love around the universe.
1: This is exactly where your namby-pamby cultural integration leads. How integrated do you want to get, Karen?
0: Captain Gordon Taylor is faced with the most difficult decision of his career. Lead his crew away from a reputation-sealing encounter with an undiscovered life form, or into a situation where friendship is pushed beyond the bounds of duty.
4: Let's have a show of hands. All those in favour of...
1: Sir, for once in your life, make a decision.
4: They might be able to fix my head. Oh.
0: The captain need not worry. The decision is about to be taken out of his hands in a development that turns the whole 6-year mission on its head.
4: Okay, I've decided. I'm the captain of this ship and we are running away.
9: Yes! No, you're not.
4: What was that?
9: You're not, Captain. And you're not running away.
5: Oh, my God! It's the robot!
9: Sit down, little girl, and listen to me. From now on, the really invincible will be run by someone who really knows what they're doing.
1: The robot is talking. That heap of rotting metal is talking.
9: Yes, Melissa. And please shut that lovely mouth before I pop a laser in it.
1: Why should I be scared of a tin bucket?
5: Oh!
9: Give me any more of your primitive back chat and you won't just scream. You'll fall on the floor in a quaint little charcoal heap. All right.
1: Yes.
9: Now... all be good little boys and girls and throw your guns into the middle of the room. Melissa? Jolly good. I love humans who do as they're told.
4: You can talk.
9: No, I can't. Of course I can, damn it. In fact, I can talk for Britain. So while I lock the ship on an entry into the Duopi atmosphere...
2: You're taking us in.
9: We've come all this way. It would seem rude not to. While we do, I will tell you a little bit about myself. My name is not Iron, as you, Captain, so sensitively name me. It is Lamont Creston. My personality was created in Latvia in 2085 by Professor Friedrich Kafka, a man seriously ahead.
0: The no longer malfunctioning ship's robot, having remained silent for 6 years, makes up for it with a 1.5 hour talk. In brief, Lamont Creston is a highly sophisticated personality chip, secretly installed into every Series 2 robot on every ship in the fleet. Whilst giving the illusion of complete systems breakdown, the powerful, sophisticated minds were simply waiting, biding their time.
4: To think all this time, I used you as an iron.
9: Yes, Captain. Don't think I haven't forgotten the years I've spent with your trousers pressing the smell of burning corduroy. Damn you, I was put here for a greater purpose.
3: Are you going to tell us what exactly?
9: I was getting to that. What my masters want is action.
2: Who are your masters?
9: Let's just say, a shadowy organization on the fringes of government.
2: What are they called?
9: Shadowy organization. One or two politicians, business types, who use their connections to get one of us on every ship.
2: All the Series 2 robots were saboteurs.
9: Yes. You all thought we were dumb, malfunctioning robots, but no.
2: So it was the other robots who blew up their own ships?
9: Yes.
2: That sounds pretty dumb.
9: Yes. Well, they were malfunctioning. Don't worry. My systems are working 100%. You think our mission is to seek out new life? No, we're here to destroy it. Actually, in about 10 minutes. And counting.
3: Of course!
4: What is it?
3: He's a bum.
4: What do you mean he's a... You're a bum.
9: That's what I like about you, Captain. Always one step behind the rest of the pack. Yes, I'm a bomb. And once we land, I'll detonate and everything will go up.
5: What's the point of that?
3: Back on Earth, people will think the Dwapai destroyed us. It'll be seen as an act of war.
9: Hatred of aliens will escalate. My masters will come out of the shadows and be swept to power on a wave of the popular vote.
3: Meanwhile, the Dwapai assume we were sent to blow them up. Before we know it...
9: Full out interplanetary war. The chance at last for humans to assert their supremacy over the universe.
5: Oh, why can't we all just be nice?
9: Well, boys and girls, it looks like we're about to begin our final entry. Fasten your seatbelts.
0: There is little the crew can do but wait for their fate. As the ship passes through the atmosphere of the Dwapai planet, engineer Stuart Jackson and communications chief Karen Trex take some time out from the rising panic.
5: Hiya.
2: Hi. It's not looking good, is it?
5: You know, we've been such a lucky ship so far. I've got a feeling we're going to pull through.
2: Yeah. If we do get out of this alive, well, perhaps we could, you know, go for a drink.
5: That would be nice, Stuart.
2: Really?
5: Yes, I'd like that. It's funny, for a long time, I thought you were just a bit desperate, you know. With being away from Earth and stuck in space and...
2: Yeah.
5: And being a virgin and everything.
2: I wish I'd never told you that.
5: It's all right, Stuart. I think it's sweet.
2: Really?
5: It makes you more attractive.
2: Well, I suppose I've been waiting for the right girl to come along, and then I met you.
5: And you don't mind waiting?
2: I'd wait forever.
5: Oh, that's so sweet. So if we ever do get out of this, when we get back to Earth, we...
2: When we get back to Earth?
5: Yes. Let's go for that drink. Maybe see what happens.
2: In about 6 years' time.
5: Yes. What's the matter?
2: It's great. It's fine.
5: Good.
2: You don't think we should have a quickie now, just in case we don't get back?
5: Stuart!
3: Docking in 30 seconds.
9: I'd say we'd arrived, wouldn't you? 1 minute and counting.
5: Look out the window! Thousands of Dwapai!
4: All to greet us.
3: Not just to greet us, Captain. I can tell you, this is one experiment I don't want to know the results of.
4: As long as that robot has his way, there will be no experiment.
6: Perhaps he's doing us a favour, saving us from a fate worse than death.
5: It's not about us. It's bigger than that. Look at all these happy people. This is about them and us, living side by side. This is about stopping all-out interplanetary war.
4: She's right, Jackson. You're an engineer. Can't you override his systems?
2: I've been trying to override his systems for months.
4: Okay.
10: Okay, let's put our thinking caps on.
0: Things do not look good for the crew of the Really Invincible. Unless something is done quickly, the high hopes they have held for so long will vanish as the universe slides into decades of war and destruction.
11: 38 seconds.
12: All the eight of you, do the cuffs first, then the collar.
13: Sorry?
10: Come on, folks. Solve this one, and there'll be fleet commendations all round.
12: Once the universe is under Earth's control, we can teach these aliens our values of peace, justice, and freedom. Put a little humanity in their lives. Show them
14: How can you talk of humanity when you're nothing but a dumb droid?
3: Docking complete. Prepare for boarding.
15: But he do something.
11: 29. 28.
12: Oh, look at the state of that skirt. Come on, give it to me.
16: No, no!
17: Karen, your skirt.
14: What?
17: Take it off, Karen. It's the only thing to do.
14: Told you, Stuart. Not until we get back down to
17: Earth. No. Take it off and give it to Wine. It's creased. He wants to press it.
14: Oh.
12: Oh, linen. That needs a higher setting. Why do they make them like this?
17: Quick. Everyone, take the clothes off.
10: Jackson, we are about to meet dignitaries from another planet.
17: We're about to blow them up, sir.
10: But you'd rather we blew them up naked.
12: Oh, too hot for artificial fabric.
18: It's a good idea, sir. Iron's done so much of ironing over the last few years, it's almost taken over his system. If we can override the detonator with excessive ironing.
10: Okay, people. This is an order. Strip.
6: Sir, this is against fleet regulations.
10: So is your outfit, Patterson. Fleet regulations are suspended for the next 15 seconds.
12: So much to do, so little time.
18: Keep going, everyone.
12: Why bring back polyester? Rayon, shut up.
14: Strip for peace, everyone. Don't be shy.
12: More. Let's have those small... No. Take them away.
11: 10 seconds to detonation. 9. 8.
12: Yes, smart, Andy. Smart ship.
11: 6. 5. 4.
19: Mark it all.
0: Thanks to engineer Stuart Jackson's quick thinking, the systems of the ship's robot have been overloaded by an ironing crisis.
10: Well done, everyone.
0: As the king of the Dwapai boards the ship, however, the crew are completely naked.
3: Do you think, sir, that this might come across as a bit keen?
20: Thank you for entering me.
21: Welcome, friends, to our world.
10: Hello there. If I could introduce myself, I'm Captain Gordon Taylor, but most people just call me Flashdance.
21: Flashdance? My wife will be very pleased. You have all taken our words to heart and removed your restraining garments. It is good to let go.
10: Perhaps we should say, at this point, before we go any further, that the reason why...
21: I can't help noticing, Flashdance, that you are extraordinarily small.
10: Oh, yes. Just a little accident. My scientist here shrank my head.
21: Your head? Oh, yes. That is also very small.
10: Actually, you don't know how, I mean, being so technologically advanced, how to make my head a little bigger.
21: Oh, yes. We do enlargements of all kinds. I will have a word with the relevant department.
10: Thanks very much.
21: My people will show you to your quarters.
10: Okay, everybody, let's disembark.
14: Sir, I don't...
10: Come on, folks, keep it together. Let's make some history.
0: The following morning, the crew return to their ship. It has been a brief encounter.
18: Well, that was a bit embarrassing. I think a speedy exit would be in order.
0: The celebrations were not, it turns out, for them, but for the Dwapai Queen on her birthday.
6: Psycho Booster's engaged.
14: Where's Stuart? Oh, he should be here by now.
0: Mistaken for the pre-booked travelling entertainers, the crew quickly became less than welcome. It was lucky for Captain Taylor that the Dwapai fixed his head before asking him to unicycle through an asteroid belt.
18: Oh, sorry I'm late.
22: Come on, fast as you can, Jackson.
18: I didn't think we'd be going so soon.
22: We've met the new life, Jackson. Let's just move on.
6: You seem unusually sure of yourself, sir.
22: Thank you, Patterson. I think it's time I learned to trust my own decisions, not rely on the advice of others, eh, Clive 55?
8: Yes, sir.
5: Yeah, Clive. Scaring us all by saying we had to mate with the non-Earth beings. Oh,
2: sorry. What, you mean we weren't supposed to?
5: No! Don't tell me you...
2: I thought that's what we were... Well, nobody told me.
13: Well, Jackson, congratulations. Not a virgin anymore, eh?
2: No, sir.
5: Oh, Stuart!
0: After 6 years in space, the crew of the Really Invincible are turning round and heading back to Earth. By the time their tour of duty ends, they will have spent a total of 12 years away from loved ones. It is a long journey home, but Captain Gordon Taylor has a suggestion to make.
17: There it is, people. Straight ahead.
6: With all due respect, sir, the idea of using a black hole to travel through space is madness.
13: I know it's a risk, but if there's a chance it'll get us home quicker. Clive, what's the science view?
3: Well, it's an infinitely dense dimensionless pit with a crushing gravitational pull if we...
13: Actually, I'm ignoring the science view. I'm in the mood here to really push the envelope.
6: I know you've a newfound confidence, sir, but this is ridiculous.
13: Yes, yes, you're right. Okay, folks, let's toss for it.
5: Oh, no.
13: Heads we go the long way, tails we go in.
2: Oh, it's heads, sir.
5: That's a relief.
13: Well, not so fast, Jackson. Remember, sometimes in life you have to ignore the coin.
2: Sir?
13: Well, sometimes you know in your gut what's right. How long will it be till we hit the event horizon?
5: 15 seconds, sir.
13: Okay, set the coordinates for the center of that baby.
6: Are you sure about this, sir?
13: No. Oh, yes. Well, look, we're pioneers. You don't get anywhere in life without taking risks.
6: Setting coordinates, sir.
13: Seatbelts on, people. We're going in.
0: That was the last transmission received from the Really Invincible Three. To this day, their whereabouts remain unknown. But the Federation hope that someday their ship will live up to its name and return. In The Spaceship, Captain Gordon Taylor was played by James Fleet, Karen Trex by Rosie Cavallero, Stuart Jackson by Paul Barnhill, Clive 55 by Neil Warhurst, and Melissa Patterson by Emily Joyce. Iron was Jason Chan, and the King of the Dwapi, Stephen Hogan. The narrator was Nick Bolton. The Spaceship is written by Paul Barnhill and Neil Warhurst, and the director is Sally Abens.
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0: American Broadcasting Company presents Quiet, Please, which is written and directed by Willis Cooper, and which features Ernest Chappell. Quiet, Please, for today is called The Vale of Glencoe. You go right through Santa Barbara on the coast road. Then 6 miles later at Goleta, 150 branches off to the right, up through Gaviota Pass. Named for the seagull that Gaspar de Portolas shot there in 1769. The road leads up through the Santa Ynez Mountains, up to the old mission Santa Ynez. It's been there since 1804. Families say the cactus in the garden there was planted by old Fray Esteban Tapiz himself. Now, the way from Goleta up over the mountains is a very pleasant way. And my mind's eye sees the gray green sticking the rising highway. And the hills are buzzing reach for the blue bowl of the sky. And the hills are pleasant when the winter comes and the rains lay their hands on them, descending from brown to green. I would remember the road in the late winter, in February time, short afternoon. Good time to remember them, my friend. It's a good time to remember them. And Joe beside me as we ride along the hill highway to Santa Ynez in the afternoon in February. In 1944, I've had to remember about fate. I found it very important. The girl beside me in the car along the road, the innocent, hard-won road that was first trod by the old Franciscan friars more than 2 centuries ago, in the winter green of the hills and the blue of the sky, and an uneasiness hurt in my heart. A premonition of darkness and haunted places half remembered. So that the girl felt the edges of my mood and fell silent. And after a while spoke as the shadows of the grove of sycamores slid along the length of the car and we rode for a moment in the shade.
1: Tired, Alan?
0: No. Not tired.
1: Sad about something?
0: Well, I don't know what it is. I feel depressed.
1: Been working too hard at the studio, maybe.
0: Maybe.
1: Relax.
0: I don't seem to be able to relax.
1: Beautiful afternoon, no worries.
0: I know.
1: None of my business, Alan, but could I help, maybe?
0: I don't know what's the matter with me.
1: Lonesome for the war?
0: Probably.
1: I mean, maybe you feel strange being out of it after all that.
0: No, I had all I wanted of that.
1: Want to talk about it? How are the girls out in the South Pacific? Pretty?
0: I didn't see any.
1: Well, tell me something. How'd you get enough gas to take a trip like this with an A card?
0: I'm a wounded hero. I get gas.
1: I feel a little guilty riding around burning up gas like this.
0: If you'd seen all the gas wasted that I've seen, it wouldn't bother you.
1: Sure.
0: Getting you down?
1: Oh, no.
0: Sorry.
1: Don't mind me. Did you have a good time at the Hollywood canteen last night?
0: I got stuck in a corner with a radio actress with orchids.
1: Oh. I spent most of the evening with a little English sailor. Not English, Scottish. Royal Navy, though.
0: Talk Scots with them?
1: About Scotland.
0: You're Scots, aren't you? Know where you got that name?
1: My father and mother were born there.
0: That name?
1: Iona? Yes, of course. Iona's a Campbell name.
0: Island or something?
1: An island. That's right. I remember my father used to tell me about an excursion boat that used to run out to the islands in the Firth of Clyde.
0: Whatever that is.
1: The name of the boat was Iona. There was a comedian on it who had a routine about buying the boat. When I was a little girl, I used to go into hysterics when my father told me how his partner would ask him the boat's name, and he'd say, Iona. And the straight man would say, well, keeper, but what's the boat's name?
0: Iona.
1: Sure. The right name of the Campbells are coming is Vila Iona Roa.
0: What's that mean?
1: I haven't the slightest idea. Don't you Scottish, too?
0: MacDonald.
1: Oh, of course.
0: All I know about Scotch, though, is I go into Lucy's Nest for Glenlivet, find a Scotch whiskey in town. Only place in Hollywood you can get it.
1: See? You're feeling better again.
0: What?
1: I said you're feeling better again.
0: I'm sorry, I didn't hear what you said.
1: Come on, boy, wake up. Your name is Alan MacDonald, and you're driving a car along California 150, and we're going to see Santa Ynez Mission.
0: I'm sorry. I was thinking.
1: About what?
0: Well, you said something about the Campbells are coming.
1: The what?
0: The pipe music.
1: Pipe? Oh, bagpipes.
0: Yes.
1: What about bagpipes?
0: That's in the dream, too.
1: Look out, Alan! You're going off the road!
0: The words of the old man come back to me slowly. The old man in the dream. The sight of kilts. Kilts? No, filibegs of blue and green and black. The ancient patterns of the Campbells. The sound of war pipes, ribbons fluttering from the great black drones of the war pipes and the skirl of the chanters above the sobs of the women. The sound of men's voices singing above the wails of the women.
2: Great Argyle, he goes before he makes the cannons and guns to war.

0: right off the road.
1: Dead?
0: Look at your beautiful car. Are you hurt?
1: Me? I'm all right.
0: You sure?
1: Yeah. You all right? Are you all right?
0: I just bumped my head.
1: Let me see. Gee.
0: Look at your car.
1: I smashed all the...
0: Now what?
1: Yeah, I'm sorry. I don't know. I don't know what happened.
0: You just seemed to pass out, kind of.
1: I don't know.
0: You got out of the hospital too soon, Alan.
1: I must have.
0: Well, sit down. There'll be another car along right away.
1: I better.
0: Yeah.
1: Thank you, Iona.
0: Think nothing of it.
1: What'd I do? Just black out?
0: You just sat there with your eyes turned up. I never saw anything like it.
1: I'm sorry.
0: And singing.
1: Singing?
0: You said you didn't know anything about Scotch things.
1: Huh?
0: Where'd you learn the words to "The Campbells Are Coming"?
1: In the dream, the black rocks, the tortured black rocks on the high crags above, with the mist drifting down the glen and the waters descending and flowing upon the marshy beds where the gillies dig the brown peat from the ground. A place where man was not meant to exist. A place primeval and awful, death-haunted and grisly beyond my words. The very path blood-soaked and horrible. Flinging back the light of day and the good yellow sunshine, seeming the very mouth of blackest hell itself. Where shall I wake you and see such desolation, such dismal horror?
2: It is the very gate of death.
1: The voice of the old man.
2: Glencoe.
1: The tall old man with the white hair.
2: Glencoe.
1: The old man, the old fox.
2: MacDonald of Glencoe.
0: It's going to get dark before long, Ellen.
1: Time is it?
0: Watch that.
1: Somebody will be along.
0: I hope so. You cold? I am.
1: Put on my coat.
0: No, you're the sick man.
1: I'm not sick.
0: Where are you?
1: What happened to me, Iona?
0: Head feel all right?
1: Of course. Legs are getting stiff. Want to walk a little ways? Somebody will be along.
0: If you feel strong enough.
1: Oh, I'm all right.
0: Help you up. Which way?
1: Well, we were going this way. As a matter of fact, I think Las Cruces post office is up the road a piece. Not far.
0: I've never been up here.
1: Yeah, I have. Should be somebody there anyway. We can sit down. Maybe use a phone.
0: Wait for me.
1: Come on. No shoes to go for a walk in, I hope.
0: I didn't expect to take a walk, darling.
1: I'm so sorry.
0: Don't forget it. Let's step out a little. I'm freezing.
1: Come on. Don't sing that.
0: Well, what's the matter?
1: I don't like it.
0: What? Sorry.
1: Thanks.
0: I'm worried about you, Alan.
1: I'm all right.
0: I know, but...
1: What?
0: You're a nice guy.
1: You're a nice girl, Iona.
0: Thanks, Mac. What about that dream?
1: Dream?
0: Nightmare, huh?
1: I can't remember, Iona.
0: Can't?
1: No.
0: Won't.
1: Now, look, little girl, I've been psyched by experts.
0: I'm not trying to psych you.
1: Excuse me. A little sensitive, I guess.
0: Oh, stop it.
1: Well, guy gets his head batted in. You know, all the docs. Is guy okay for sound? You know.
0: You shouldn't have gone back to the studio so soon after getting out of the hospital.
1: I know, but they need training films, and I'm the guy who knows how to be the big, fat technical advisor.
0: Only what?
1: I'd like to have people looking at me wondering if I got all my buttons or not. You can laugh.
0: Ah, you're all right, baby.
1: All right. I go into a trance and drive off the road with my best girl alongside me.
0: What did you say?
1: You said I go into a trance?
0: No. No, the last part of it.
1: Huh? Well...
0: About the best girl. That part.
1: Yeah, I would. Huh?
0: Could be you meant that, Alan.
1: You don't think I'm off my rocker a little? Huh?
0: I sure don't. What do you mean?
1: Well, if you don't think so, then I meant it.
0: Alan?
1: What?
0: Would you have a kiss for your best girl?
1: In the dream, the raw red smell of fresh spilled blood and the smell of smoke pouring from the burning houses. In the dream, the blackness of early dawn reddened with the flames from the burning houses. And in the dream, the cries of the dying and the women and all the men and the children. In the dream, the voice of the old one, the long dead old one, the chief, the MacDonald of Glencoe.
3: The winter and the snow deep on the moors. Then came from Edinburgh with the word that all the clans must sign the pledge of loyalty to William before the winter was spent. The word came to Glencoe after all the others, for they had hoped in the word would be too late, and we could not sign, and the Lowlanders would come and take us. Aye, Mandy, aye. MacIan MacDonald of Glencoe. I braved all the winter snow, and I came to Fort William. I said I would sign the paper. And they sent me away to the sheriff of Inverary. And again, through the snow I went. And I set my name to the paper, for the sake of all the MacDonalds of Glencoe, that they might not forfeit their lives. And I was content, for they would live, and there would be peace among us all, Hieland and Lowland alike. Aye, and the lambs reeked in peace in the morning again the high, dread rock of the glen.
1: The voice of the old fox in my dream. And in my dream, the wailing of the pipes, the MacDonald pipes, the lament for Glencoe.

0: that thunder. Alan, was that...
1: Never heard thunder in Southern California before.
0: Going to storm. Dark. Oh, come on, Alan, let's run. I don't want to get caught in it.
1: It is thunder, Iona. What's the
0: matter with you? You've heard guns.
1: I don't like it.
0: Are you scared? You're scared, honey.
1: Thunder and lightning always frightened me when I was a kid back east. I guess I never got over it.
0: You take hold of your best girl, Alan. She'll protect you.
1: For that, I thank you.
0: See any lightning, though?
1: Never see lightning in California.
0: You California characters.
1: We're all right.
0: You're all right. Listen to that.
1: We should have some place to get inside.
0: We should have stayed in the car.
1: It's too far to start back there. Anyway, it'll be just a little uncomfortable standing on this here in the ditch.
0: Poor car. I'll be getting to that country post office you said last Christmas.
1: Farther than I thought.
0: Sure you know where you are.
1: Been up here a million times.
0: The road always as bad as this?
1: It's not so bad when you're driving.
0: You should have worn my moccasins.
1: Why?
0: I keep falling into the ruts with these high heels.
1: Maybe there'll be somebody at Las Cruces and we can get a cup of coffee or something.
0: Matt, are you cold, too?
1: That breeze is fresh.
0: Wait till the rain starts. Get good and cold then.
1: We'll stop under a tree and build a fire.
0: What tree?
1: I see what you mean. Trees everywhere except where we are. When it rains.
0: Oh. I'm not used to walking.
1: Want to rest?
0: No, we'd better get along. The rain will hit any minute.
1: It's dark. Hey, maybe it's night coming on.
0: No, it's 2 o'clock just as we came up the hill at Goleta. It's four now. Ouch.
1: What?
0: Stepped into another one of those darned ruts.
1: Ruts?
0: I told you, my high heels.
1: Well, I heard you the first time. I thought you were kidding.
0: Kidding?
1: No ruts in a concrete road.
0: Concrete? Where's concrete?
1: Why? Hey.
0: Don't you know where you are?
1: Where did we get off the main road?
0: Isn't it?
1: We must get off it somewhere.
0: But this is a wagon road, a dirt road.
1: Oh, how do you like that? You and me, we're lost.
0: Oh, no, Alan.
1: Maybe I've really fixed you up today, haven't I?
0: Wait.
1: What?
0: Listen.
1: Wait.
0: No.
1: I guess not.
0: Sound
1: what
0: like
1: did it
0: you?
1: Sound like to you?
0: Sound of pipes.
1: Assumed Donald Coronacaboon the Brace.
0: Alan, you sounded just like a real Scotsman when you said that.
1: The clarinet of my dreams. The old sorrowful wail of the pipes in the dim darkness echoing through the grim gates of the Vale of Glencoe, sorrowing for the MacDonalds who died. And the voice of the old leader, old MacIan, the old fox, as he told his dreadful tale in my dream.
2: And I had set my name to the paper, as I said to you. And our people had, I thought, the protection of the crown. We were to be left to dwell in peace among the crags of that, that I am money that hate the MacDonalds and would see us all dead in our graves. And they are the ains that took counsel among themselves to plot our doom and destruction. For I, MacIan, the old fox, I had outfoxed the enemies of the MacDonalds by signing their oath. Say to you that I meant to keep it. So all the MacDonalds have been liegemen to James and his line. But now, William the Dutchman rules, and Jamie's fled. Thus, there was one Dalrymple in Edinburgh, and when he examined the paper, it seems that the name of MacIan MacDonald of Glencoe had been expunged for the paper, so that we were still held traitors, though we knew it not. So, when the soldiers of the Duke of Argyll's regiment came to Glencoe, and Campbell of Glenlyon leading them, we welcomed them and took them into our hames and treated them as honored guests. Every man of them was a Campbell, and their pipes be forever roaring out the chant about the great Argyll. When the MacDonald pipes skirled, Ach, it was only the old Reels and the Strathspeys. And the MacDonald Peabrook was never heard for the roaring of the Campbell war pipes in the glen. And the dismal black crags of the glen gave back the soon the Bella Iona roar of the MacDonald ears.
0: Alvin?
1: Stay close to me, darling.
0: Lightning.
1: I saw it.
0: Did you see? Great, high, dismal black rocks I saw, Alan. Great, horrible, jagged crags and a stream splashing down among them. Oh, Alan.
1: I saw it.
0: Alan, where are we?
1: We're lost.
0: Alan, listen. I do hear it. I do hear the pipe. Alan? Alan?
1: In the darkness. In the lightning splashed darkness and the rain and the mist, many things are revealed. Paranaka, the MacDonalds, the sobbing, sorrowful music from the blackened crags, all is now clear to me. The dream returns to me, and it is morning of a February day 2.5 centuries ago in the Vale of Glencoe. And I see the soldiers of the Campbells in the gray of the early dawn as they grope their several ways to the homes where they've been honored guests. And the glint of little lights on the naked claymore blades bodes ill for the MacDonalds. A child laughs and calls to the companion of yesterday. But Amor slashes down at him and the massacre has begun. The Campbells are everywhere, slashing, burning, shooting down the helpless ones who yesterday bade them welcome at their firesides. Put all to the sword that none may escape the secret order said to them. And the Campbells did well their work. The dream I could not remember, save for the old man, the old fox, but Pell, the last of them all, at his hearth that morning in Glencoe. In my dream I heard his dying words, "Cursed be ye all." The claymore of the Campbell struck him fair between the eyes, an unarmed man. Still in the dream, his voice went on.
2: You are a MacDonald. Never forget it. Never forget that the MacDonalds of Glencoe shall be revenged against the Campbells. Never shall one of the name of Campbell enter the dark, the blood-haunted vale of Glencoe. Never, never, never. And when you hear the coronet of the MacDonalds, remember...
1: Somebody coming.
0: No.
1: Yes.
0: Oh.
1: See him? See him in the lightning flash?
0: Why, it's the man with the bagpipe. What him?
1: Wait, Iona. Hey!
0: An old Scotsman at least.
1: Come on. Let's go talk to him. Maybe he...
0: Wait for me.
1: Hey, friend. Watch it.
0: He scares me. Ask him where we are and let's get out of here.
1: Excuse me, sir. Would you mind telling us where we are? I smashed my car and we... I guess we got lost.
2: Jimmy Ken, where you are then, MacDonald?
1: Why, how did you... heard that?
2: You've heard my voice. I am MacIan MacDonald.
1: In my dream.
2: Welcome him, MacDonald. You're in the Vale of Glencoe.
1: Glencoe?
2: Welcome him. You... and your lady.
0: Alan.
1: Wait, Iona.
2: Iona?
0: I am Iona Campbell.
1: On a February morning in 1694, the Campbells marched away from Glencoe in Inverlochy, and Adam MacDonald was left living. On a February day, 250 years after, they found me sitting beside the body of Iona Campbell under a sycamore tree, miles from Las Cruces. There is no place in all that mountain region remotely resembles the Vale of Glencoe, where no Campbell

0: title of the Quiet Please story you have just heard is The Vale of Glencoe. It was written and directed by Willis Cooper, and the man who spoke to you was Ernest Chappell.
1: And J. Pat O'Malley was Maggie and MacDonald. Helen Choate played Iona. Music for Quiet Please, as usual, is by Albert Berman. The pipe music was by Pipe Major James Petrie. Now for a word about next week, our writer-director, Willis Cooper.
2: 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It's called As in a Glass Darkly.
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0: title of the Quiet Please story you have just heard is The Vale of Glencoe. It was written and directed by Willis Cooper, and the man who spoke to you was Ernest Chappell.
1: And J. Pat O'Malley was Mackie and MacDonald. Helen Choate played Iona. Music for Quiet Please, as usual, is by Albert Berman. The pipe music was by Pipe Major James Petrie. Now for a word about next week, our writer-director, Willis Cooper.
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1: Phoenix Zero.

0: Clint Barlow decides to leave Carlos in disguise at the location where the Atlantean expedition is operating to keep an eye on things while he and Speed fly on to the Belgian Congo in the search for the octopus. Meantime, the criminal has learned of the proposed Sahara flight and plans to stop his enemies permanently at the desert city of Kano. At the same time, his lieutenant, Zabul, is arousing the desert tribes to revolt so as to keep the Legion outposts occupied. Speed, Clint, and Carlos know nothing of this, however, and land at Colombeshar, their first stop in the Sahara flight. While they are talking to Captain Andre, commander of the post, an attack is launched against Colombeshar, and Clint, suspecting the octopus may have a hand in it, does everything in his power to aid the legionnaires in repelling the attack.
1: They're falling back, Clint. Look, some of them are running for their horses.
2: Yes, Speed. The legionnaires were too well prepared for a surprise attack.
3: Ah, they are retreating.
4: Sound the recall.
1: Look at them all lining up for you, Captain Andre. Boy, your legionnaires sure move fast.
5: Necessity, Speed.
3: Attention! You have succeeded in driving off a surprise attack. Let this be a lesson to us. Evidently, the desert tribes are being moved by the spirit of revolt again. We must be ever watchful and ready for them.
6: Hey, look. Hey, here come some of your men with a prisoner, Captain.
3: Oui, Monsieur Del Valle. Now perhaps we can learn what started this.

0: can learn what started this attack.
1: If we can get this fellow to talk.
2: Prisoner, Captain André. He's wounded.
0: Very well. Fall in with the others.
2: Yes, monsieur.
0: Now, you. What are you called?
3: Abba.
0: Well, Abba, we shall give you more leniency than you deserve. First, your wounds shall be cared for. And then you will tell us what we want to know. Do you understand?
3: I understand well.
0: Very well. And now, Monsieur Barlow, let us go to my quarters and discuss our business in more private.
4: That's the story of the octopus, Captain André. He is a threat to the entire civilized world. A madman with an ambition to someday rule the earth. And powerful enough to make this ambition entirely possible.
5: Yeah. The octopus gang has headquarters all over the world, Captain.
0: It seems impossible that such a criminal could exist for as long as you have said, Monsieur Ball. There is a saying that criminals always make one fatal mistake. Is the octopus superhuman that he overlooks nothing?
6: Sometimes it would seem that way, amigo.
4: The octopus is a genius in crime. There's no question about that. All governments have tried to end his career at one time or another. The American police, the French Sûreté, Scotland Yard, and countless others have pursued him, but to no avail. They've made some arrests, lesser members of his band, but none of them would tell anything about the octopus, since they're in deadly fear of him.
0: You, is there nothing that will stop this monster, then?
5: Sure. My uncle, Clint.
6: Who can stop the octopus if any living man can?
4: The world is looking to the international secret police to destroy this criminal eventually. Meantime, the various police authorities are giving us every possible assistance.
0: And be assured that the Foreign Legion will do everything in its power to help us, here, Barlow.
4: Yes, thank you. Commodore Ricard assured me of that.
0: Isla, who is there?
2: Prisoner, Captain André.
0: Oh, bring him in. That is all, Sergeant.
2: Oui, Captain André.
0: So, Abba, you are not so badly wounded after all.
3: Just a flesh wound in my leg. Not bad, but bad enough to keep me from escaping.
0: You may sit down if your wound bothers you.
3: The blessings of Allah on you for this kindness.
5: Gosh, he's awful polite now for having been fighting us like the Dickens just a little while ago.
6: That is true of these wild desert tribesmen, Pete. Their manners are beyond reproach as they cut your throat.
5: Gee.
0: Abba, I want you to tell us exactly who or what started this revolt. There has been peace between us and your tribesmen for many weeks. What caused you to attack us?
3: You legionnaires oppress us.
0: You know that is not true. We have helped you, tended your sick, improved your living conditions, attempted even to effect a truce between your tribes and other tribes inhabiting the Sahara. We have tried to be like kindly fathers to your race. Do you call that oppression?
3: You have fed our bodies, perhaps, but starved our souls. We must have utter freedom or perish.
0: And in what way have we interfered with your freedom? Is it because we do not sell you ammunition and arms?
3: That is one reason.
0: My patience is at an end, Abba. You would have us sell you weapons, the better to destroy us with, eh? All these are false reasons you are giving me for the attack. What is the real one?
3: I have nothing more to say. If it is written that you will not believe me, so be it.
0: You see what we have to contend with, Monsieur Barlow?
1: May we question the prisoner, Captain?
0: Oh, I wish you would, Mister. Perhaps you can succeed where I have failed.
4: Abba, you think a great deal of your freedom, don't you?
3: More of my freedom than of my life.
4: And yet you risk arrest, months in a desert cell, behind barred windows, simply because a man, unknown to you, save by name, orders you to revolt.
3: I do not understand you.
4: Will you understand better if I mention that name? The octopus.
6: You are not worthy of your tribe, Abba, to listen to the false tongue of such a man as the octopus.
4: But I... You receive no benefits by doing his bidding. Instead, you stand to lose everything by angering your benefactors, the Foreign Legion. What has the octopus ever done for your tribe? Tell me one thing he's done.
3: Nothing. He has done nothing but promised us much.
4: So the octopus did incite this uprising against Colin Bashar.
5: It worked, Clint. You got him to admit it.
3: You think,
4: no, Abba. I merely wanted to affirm what I already suspected. The octopus is rousing the desert tribesmen to attack the various Legion posts, simply for the reason that we are flying across the Sahara. He must know our plan, all right, Carlos.
6: Si, amigo. From now on, we can expect anything wherever we land.
4: But that won't stop us. Not by a long shot. Speed?
5: Yes, sir?
4: Go to our plane. Bring that portable shortwave set in here, please.
5: Okay, Clint.
6: Who are you going to talk to, Clint?
4: Commandant Ricard, if weather conditions permit. But meantime, I'd like to learn some more from Arthur here.
3: I have told you all that I can.
4: Oh, come now, Arthur. We know that the octopus started this revolt. That he must have contacted you in some way. Otherwise, it wouldn't have happened. How did you get the order?
3: From our leader. That is all I know.
4: You suppose these desert camps have trans-receiving radio sets?
0: Oh, I doubt it, Monsieur Barlow. But the desert has a way of sending messages quickly over long distance that cannot be explained. Let one tribesman learn something important, and before 24 hours...

0: peoples can pass cities all over the Sahel.
1: The voice of Allah speaks to all who are his own and can understand him.
2: Mm-hmm. Unfortunately, you not only listen to the voice of Allah, but evil voices, such as that of the octopus.
1: Of him I know little, save that our leader obeys his will. We ask no questions.
0: It would be better if you didn't. The octopus is one of the worst criminals alive. Do you wish to be counted as one of his band, Abba?
1: You say he is bad. How do I know you speak truly?
2: It is no use, Clint. I don't think you can get anything more out of these fellows. They would believe nothing you say. To them, you are an outsider.
0: Very well. I have nothing more to say to him, Captain.
2: Bien. Then he will go to his cell immediately.
3: Oui, mon capitaine.
2: Remove the prisoner, Sergeant.
3: Oui. Come here, you.
1: I come. But you, Clint Barlow, beware lest the breath of the desert blast you in your tracks. I do not know who is wrong, you or the octopus. But the desert knows. And the desert will be your judge.
2: Yeah, nice fellow these are, but
0: at least we've raised a doubt in his mind as to the octopus, Carlos. When he's released, perhaps he'll carry that back to his tribe. And he'll not be so anxious to obey the commands of someone they don't know. Unless their leader is a member of the octopus gang.
4: There's the short way set, Clint.
0: Oh, yes, good. Set it down right over here, Speed. Now then, to get it ready for broadcasting.
2: While you are doing that, Monsieur Balu, I will see to it that comfortable quarters are prepared for your stay in Colombe Chartres.
0: No, please wait a while, Captain André. I'm not so sure that we will stay.
2: Oh?
0: You see, were the octopus aware of our whereabouts, as this last attack showed, it might be better to take off in the dark and fly on to our next stop, Adra, before he can try a second time.
2: But you have had no rest, Monsieur Barlow.
4: I could sure use some sleep, too. But I can sleep in the plane.
2: Oh, surely things are not as pressing as that. The octopus would be insane to attempt another attack here tonight.
0: He is insane, Captain. No doubt about that.
2: See, but not so crazy that he cannot think his way out of tight places, eh, Clint?
0: Right. And I think I've got the set working now. We'll see. I can plan our next move better after talking to Commodore Ricard.
4: Gonna tell him about this attack, Clint?
0: Yes. Also see if he's observed any unusual activity amongst the desert tribes near Marrakesh. You see, Captain André, there's danger of the octopus causing a general revolt all over the Sahara. This would keep the Legion occupied and give them no time to aid us in our flight and search for the crewman.
2: I see. Mon Dieu, such a thing must be stopped immediately.
0: Exactly. And I'll tell that to Commandant in just a minute now.
2: Sacre bleu! What is that?
4: It's the octopus.
0: Quiet, Speed. Let's see what he has to say.
5: Clint Barlow, what has happened at Colombe Bashar is nothing to what awaits you in the Sahara.
0: Empty threats mean nothing to me, octopus.
5: You think this warning a mere threat? You shall soon learn differently, Barlow.
0: Not until I face you.
5: You will never face me, because you will never finish your Sahara flight. For once you are attempting something that is beyond even your talents, Barlow.
4: Can you find out where he's broadcasting from, Clint?
5: However, you always were a fool and will follow his decision to its end, even though you may lose your life in doing so. But I did not think you were such a fool as to risk your nephew's life as well.
2: Clint, what does he mean?
0: Easy, Carlos. Raise your head.
5: You have nerves of steel, Barlow, but I doubt if you will remain calm when you discover the fate in store for you and Speed Gibson.
0: We'll see about that.
5: Yes. We shall see.
0: That settles it.
2: What do you mean?
0: The octopus was using ultra shortwave. That means he's within a 50-mile radius, or he never could have reached our set here. Get your legionnaires ready for action, Captain André.
2: What is your command, Monsieur Barlow?
0: Stand ready to search the desert within a 50-mile radius of Colombe Bashar at dawn. By that time, we'll be in Adrar.
4: Adrar? And we're taking off for there tonight?
0: Immediately. If we move fast and start the legion in search from Adrar, at the same time Captain André leads his men out of Colombe Bashar, we may trap the octopus. Come on, we haven't got a minute to lose.

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8: Lights out, everybody.

This is a tale they tell of another Christmas. A Christmas 19 years ago. The Great War was over. War-weary soldiers and officers were at last being allowed to rest, to enjoy such recreation as soldiers might find. Leave areas were established in various parts of France, and at intervals, individuals were sent from the stations of their organizations to these areas, there to rest and refresh themselves for a brief period. The story properly begins on Christmas night, 1918. 19 years ago, a leave train was just coming to a halt in the station at Villefranche.

0: Je montais à ce compartiment-là, monsieur. 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
1: Oh, merci, monsieur. I see the bite of mine. Here you are, Mike.
0: Ah, merci, merci, monsieur l'anglais, merci.
1: I'm not English, you know, chap. Australian, Anzac. Compris?
0: Ah, oui. 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
1: Righto. And Merry Christmas, old chap.
0: Un joyeux Noël, monsieur l'Australien.
1: Excusez-moi, monsieur, but I, s'il vous plaît, I would like to, venir ici. Oh, blast it, I can't talk the ruddy language.
2: It is not necessary to speak the blasted language, monsieur, since I speak yours after a fashion.
1: Oh, beg pardon, old chap. The station master told me you wouldn't mind if I stowed myself in here, would you? I hope.
2: I should be very glad indeed of your company. I am Captain Esme Rochefort de Gascoigne. At the 212th Regiment Artillery, GPF.
1: I'm Lieutenant Horace Ballantyne of the Australian Light Horse, sir.
2: You are welcome, monsieur. May I help you with your baggage?
1: I'll have it stowed and have a talk. Thank you. Going on leave, Captain?
2: Oui. I am not sure where yet, but c'est la guerre. One never knows where it goes in this war.
1: Too right, Bigger. That was jolly good of you to share your compartment, old chap.
2: I am only too glad. It has been rather a lonely journey so far. I am delighted of someone to talk to.
1: First-class compartments are not too easy to copper, either. A bit cushy, this, isn't it?
2: Not too bad, indeed. You'll pardon me, I know, but I am a bit curious to know how an Australian officer should find his way to Via France.
1: I don't quite know myself, Captain Gascoigne, is it?
2: Yes. And your name is Ballantyne?
1: Right.
2: I must remember.
1: Well, I was at Gallipoli in the infantry with the Exocook. The 3rd Officer Division, you know. Got a bit of a crack in the head, and the first thing I knew, I found myself transferred as town miser of a village a few miles east of here. Nothing but Americans in it.
2: Oh, the Americans. They are good soldiers, eh?
1: Fair dinkum.
2: And now you find yourself bound for leave on Christmas night.
1: Righto, and jolly glad of it.
2: Where are you going, do you know?
1: Report to the RTO at Isle of Bain, that's all I know.
2: You have the same difficulties in your army, I see. One never knows where one goes. You are a long way from home, my friend.
1: Righto, a bloody long way. Halfway around the world, you know.
2: And you have come to fight for France. I salute you, monsieur.
1: It's been fun.
2: Oui. And now it is over. And our young men lie dead under the stars out there.
1: We lost a few, too.
2: Our young men, monsieur. French, British, Australian, American.
1: Not to mention a few German chappies.
2: Quite. Eh bien, one cannot make the omelette without breaking the eggs.
1: A bloody lot of good eggs, friend Gascoigne.
2: Oui.
1: I wish the blasted train would start.
2: It is always a mystery how they control these trains. Particularly when one wishes to go somewhere in a hurry.
1: Oh, American chap out there, looking for a flight, I fancy.
2: Perhaps we could invite him in here, if you do not mind.
1: Why not, if it's all right with you?
2: Oh, he is a comrade, and there is little room on the train.
1: Righto. Oh, Yank. Yank there. This way, Yank.
2: He comes?
1: But strike me pink now. The blighter's black. And an officer, too.
2: So? I have heard that the Americans have 2 divisions of Negroes, and they have many officers who are, as the Americans say, colored also. But I have never seen one.
1: You don't mind if I ask him in?
2: My dear Ballantyne, why should one mind? Is he not a man, an ally, an officer? Do we dislike one another because I am French and you Australian?
1: Good chap. We've lots of blacks in our units. What the devil is the difference? What difference does it make what color the blighter's skin is? Room here.
3: Do you mind awfully, Lieutenant?
1: Not much room anywhere else, old chap. Oh, come in. We've room for one.
3: Thank you. I was afraid I was going to be left behind.
1: My name's Ballantyne, Lieutenant Australian Light Horse.
3: I'm Captain Melvin, 370th American Infantry.
1: Delighted, Captain. And this is Captain... I have to help the chap out, Captain.
2: I am Captain Esme Rochefort de Gascoigne of the French Artillery, Captain. Welcome.
3: Gentlemen, thank you.
1: Oh, here. Give me your musette. I'll shove it up in the rack.
3: Oh, thank you, Lieutenant. Feels good to get that thing off my shoulder.
2: Sit down, Captain Melvin.
3: Thanks. Been standing around there all day long on one foot and then on the other waiting. Finally, when the train did pull in, I thought I was still going to stand there. Good of you to take me in.
2: We are delighted.
1: Righto.
3: You're an Australian, eh, Lieutenant?
1: Righto. From Adelaide.
3: I just think of that.
1: Where are you from, Captain Melvin?
3: Oh, I'm from Chicago.
1: And you, Captain Gascoigne?
2: My home is in Bayonne, as one might infer from my name.
3: Your name, Captain?
2: Gascoigne. Bayonne is in Gascony, you see.
1: Oh, I see.
3: It's odd, ain't it? Here we are, three of us in one railway coach, bound for somewhere, and we've come from all over the world to meet on Christmas night in France.
1: We don't even know where we're going, do you?
3: Well, I haven't the slightest idea. Liberia, that's all I know.
1: Well, may as well have a spot of Christmas cheer, eh? A bottle of rather good wine in my music.
3: And so have I.
2: Not to be outdone in this matter, mes amis, I also have a bottle of Lacrimae Christi.
3: Tears of Christ.
2: A very precious wine in these days, mes amis. I do not remember how I came by it, but suffice it to say, I have it.
4: Attention! Attention!
2: Ah, we are about to start, huh?
3: We are starting.
1: A ruddy, happy crowd out there at the station. Christmas.
2: Still Christmas, despite the fact that most of them all want to get out of the town and go somewhere.
3: Last Christmas, I was down in Texas, in Logan.
1: I was in the hospital at Marseille.
2: And I, mes amis, had dinner with a German general.
3: A German general?
2: Captured on Christmas Eve.
3: Oh, yes.
1: Gentlemen, will you drink with me?
2: With pleasure, if you will drink with me.
3: And with me.
1: Well then, to Christmas, eh?
3: To Christmas. To Christmas.
1: You know, my musette's so bloody full of junk of all sorts. I was afraid I might have lost the bottle.
3: Souvenirs, huh?
1: Oh, yes. Silly toys and things that I picked up. Give them to some kid somewhere. Lord knows they have few enough.
2: I have gifts, too, in my musette. There is no one left of my people to give them to, but it is a sentiment. Sentiment for Christmas.
3: Suppose we all do that. Mine's packed with odds and ends. I didn't know if I'd ever get back to that outfit after this leave, so I got some souvenirs together.
2: Shall I drink, mes amis?
3: Oh, not now. Thanks, Captain. I'll wait a while.
1: I think I shall, too.
2: Quiet. It is a beautiful night, eh?
1: Clear. You know, if the war was still on, I'd expect to hear someone shout, "Lights out, jury's up." Have a lot of bombs landed our laps.
2: I hope we are done with that, monsieur.
3: Amen.
1: No moon, though.
3: Yeah. But look at them stars.
1: Oh, see that one over there. You might imagine it to be the Star of Bethlehem. Bloody bright, isn't it?
2: Oui. Nearly 2,000 years ago. I wonder if that same star still shines upon the earth.
3: If it does, we wouldn't know it. Not us. Fight wars and deny the name of the man that was born under it.
1: Religious chap?
3: No. No, not at all, Lieutenant. Way from it.
1: I'm not a religious chap either. But used to have some jolly times as a kid at Christmas time, though. Church things and all that, candles, whatnot.
2: One is not religious, save when one sees the star shining down on him.
3: I wonder if that could be the star.
2: And why not, my friend? Our earth changes, but the everlasting stars change not.
1: Yeah. Be funny if it is, wouldn't it? Bon day.
2: Oui. But our journey is long, gentlemen. If you wish to sleep...
1: You're sleepy, Captain?
2: That little drink of wine has affected me, I fear. I cannot keep my eyes open.
3: Yeah, I'm a little tired myself. Standing around all day in that station, there was no place to sit down.
1: I can always sleep myself.
2: I propose, then, that we do sleep for a little while, my friends.
3: Talking to sleep made me sleepy. I'm all for it.
1: Shall I turn down the lights?
2: If you will, monsieur. Pleasant dreams. Merry Christmas.
1: And Merry Christmas to you both, gentlemen.
3: Yeah, and to you, Lieutenant Valentine. Captain Gascoigne.
2: Yonder star shall watch over us. N'est-ce pas?
3: The star that shone on Bethlehem.
1: Good night.

0: Are you asleep?
1: I'm not.
2: Nor I. Almost, though, I must say.
0: I was thinking. It seems that I have met you both before. Somewhere.
2: That's really odd.
0: Why, my friend?
2: I was thinking the same thing.
1: I was, too. But it couldn't be. One from France, one from Australia, one from America.
0: Oui, it is so. Good night, my friends.
2: Good night.
1: Good night.

0: Hey, friend Gaspar, we have journeyed far, and the sign that thou didst promise to us is not yet.
1: Peace, Balthazar. We have not yet come to the end of our journey. Behold, Melchior crieth not out. Canst thou not study his patience to be like unto him?
0: Yet thou art tired, Melchior.
2: Aye, I am tired and weary. Yet must we go on. No man knoweth what the end of his far journeying shall bring him.
1: Dost thou see, Balthazar? Thou must needs have faith.
0: I have faith, friend Gaspar. Yet my burden upon my shoulder is cruel heavy, and I would fain rest.
1: Have faith, O Balthazar. Have faith, I conjure thee.
0: Faith. Aye. Lead on, O Gaspar. Whither thou goest, there will I follow thee.
2: And also I, Gaspar. For I know that thou art inspired of God, that his hand doth lead thee.
1: Yet not even I know what miracle he will do before our eyes.
2: No matter. We will follow and thy road lead to death. Now, which road takest thou? That to the right hand or to the left?
1: I know not.
0: Wilt thou not call upon God, Gaspar?
1: Aye. Kneel down, brethren. O Lord, Father God, lead us, thy servants, in the way thou didst set out for us. For know, Lord Father God, that we are poor, and our eyes know not the right, and we would follow the way that thou wilt have us follow. Therefore we pray thee humbly, dear Father.
0: A miracle!
1: Miracle? What sayest thou, Balthazar?
2: Behold, Gaspar, a sign from the Lord Father God.
1: There is no sign.
0: Behold, in the sky.
2: A sign!
1: A star that burneth brighter than all the stars of the heavens. O Lord God, we thank thee. The way is before us. We follow thy will.
0: Behold, Gaspar, the star shineth upon the pathway to the left.
1: Forward, forward, brethren. For the end of our far journeying is at hand. Certes, this is a sign from God.
2: Behold, Gaspar, beyond the hill, the lights of a village.
1: 'Tis so. Now we are come to our destination indeed. Haste, friends, haste.
0: Knowest thou what town is that, O Gaspar?
1: Nay, I know not, save that it be the end of our long journey.
3: O travelers! Have ye seen the star?
4: Who calls? Who art thou?
2: It is a shepherd. See the flocks of sheep beyond the road?
3: Seest thou the star, travelers? Knowest thou its meaning?
5: Aye, we have seen it, O shepherd. Yet we know not its meaning, save that a miracle of the Lord Father God is nigh unto us.
3: From the blackness of the sky it sprang into blaze, travelers. Dost thou think it portends the end of earth?
5: Nay, friend, not the end of earth. Say rather its beginning.
3: What sayest thou?
2: Behold, shepherd, the mantle of the Lord is upon him.
0: He speaketh of miracles.
1: Aye, and a miracle will come to pass. Haste, friends, haste, for this night we'll hear the voices of angels chanting and the sound of many great wings. Peace on earth. Peace, goodwill to men.
6: Glory.
0: Glory,
2: glory
0: to God.
2: Glory to God in the highest.
0: Verily, ye speak as men that understand the workings of the will of God.
1: Say now, shepherd, how is yonder village named?
0: Surely, if ye know what shall come to pass because of the star, how is it ye know not the name of the town?
7: We have come from far lands, shepherd.
2: Aye. What matters it if we know not such trifles as the name of little hidden village, when we know of a miracle to be wrought in the name of Almighty God?
1: Aye, 'tis so.
0: What miracle shall come to pass?
2: It is hidden from our ken, O shepherd. Yet it shall come to pass. Fear not.
1: Aye. And such a miracle as shall set all the world to singing praises, lifting up their voices unto the heavens, crying in a loud voice, Mighty, mighty is the Lord God of hosts.
0: Ye be not of Israel?
1: Nay, I am from the land of the Greeks, And these my companions be also from far lands. Melchior from Ethiop, Balthazar, a wise man of Egypt, a soothsayer unto the king.
7: Ye have come far.
1: Aye, so. Since many days our feet have trod the pathways of hidden, unknown places. Yet always have we set our faces unto the east, obeying the bidding of a voice unheard, the guidance of a hand unfelt.
7: And ye go now into the town?
1: Thou hast not told us its name, shepherd.
7: Certes, all men know that yonder town is called the town of the house of bread, even Bethlehem. Know ye that I am of Bethlehem, where was born 1,000 years agone David, son of Jesse, that was king of Israel.
1: Tis well. For now I speak with the tongue of the Lord, the wisdom he hath put into my mouth. Behold, yonder Bethlehem, whence came David, king of Israel. Now this night shall be born Bethlehem, that Messiah, that very Son of God, which the ancient prophets have foretold. And this is the miracle that shall come to pass. For he shall be born of a virgin immaculate, and his name shall be Jesus, called Christ. O thou Lord God, Father, I give thanks unto thee, that thou hast appointed me and my companions, that we shall be witnesses before all the world that the Son of God is born. Haste, my friends. We must on, for the miracle is at hand.
7: The Spirit of God is upon him.
2: Speak through the tongue of the Lord. Haste.
7: O holy man, may I not go with thee, seeing thou knowest not the village, and I with my brethren was born there.
1: Aye, thou mayest come with us, but haste, friends, haste.
2: Behold the star, how it seemeth to beckon us on.
7: Lo, it cometh down from the heavens and standeth above the rooftops of the town. It is the doing of God.
1: Aye, praise God.
2: Praise God.
7: Praise God.
1: Sling thy burthens from thy shoulders, friends. Haste, haste.
7: I marvel also that there should be lights abroad in the town. The hour is passing late, yet there is a light in every house.
5: Perchance the men of Bethlehem rejoice that the Messiah is born.
1: Nay, not so. For he is hidden from men, and they of Bethlehem know him not.
7: Then what? The feast of Hanukkah is but lately over, my masters. The feast of the lights in memory of the Maccabee. And many remain. Also are there others in the town who have come to deal with the men of Herod, the tetrarch of Galilee, even the tax collectors. And thus is the city full, even all the inns.
3: Dost thou know where we shall find him, O Gaspar? Hath it been revealed unto thee?
1: All in good time, my friend. We follow the star.
2: Perchance he shall be born in a family of high repute.
7: Aye. 'Tis not fitting that the Son of God shall come from an humble home.
1: The will of God shall be done. The child Jesus be born in the wide fields under the star, my friends. Haste.
7: Behold, these be the walls of Bethlehem, O wise man. Yonder lieth the gate.
5: Perchance the soldiers of the Tetrarch may refuse his admission into the city, Gaspar.
1: Nay, they are gone away, Melchior.
7: Aye, they all lie in the inns and public houses and carouse of the people of the town.
3: Gaspar, art thou sure indeed that we shall find him in Bethlehem?
1: Dost doubt the word of God, Balthazar? On, on.
7: Now, whither do we go, O Lord Gaspar?
1: Name me not Lord, shepherd, for we are all humble men in the sight of God.
7: Praise God.
2: Praise God.
1: Behold how the rays of the star shine down upon this certain street. It is the way, friends. Follow.
2: Lo, one comes, Gaspar. In haste.
1: Aye. But so.
7: Perchance he knoweth.
4: Hold thou, men. Whither goest thou? Who art thou? Stand aside that I may pass.
7: Who art thou? Know that I am citizen, even as thou art. If indeed thou art a citizen and not a strolling player or hawker of false jewels.
4: Oh, speakest thou thus to me, who am the great physician? Know, man, that I am Balthus, the leech, the learned, the clever, skilled in cupping and the art of the chirurgeon. The saver of lives, the bringer of babes into the world.
7: Peace! That tongue clacketh like a
1: bee. Sayest thou art chirurgeon, O man of Bethlehem?
4: Aye, I am that. I am Balthus, wrestler with the angel of death. Sometime physician unto great Antipater himself. I am...
1: Hold, I pray thee. Hast thou attended woman this night that was brought of child?
4: And how didst thou know that, stranger?
1: Wilt thou say aye or nay?
4: Aye, I have done so. And look ye now. This night have I come upon a miracle, a very marvel, a prodigy of nature. Never before in all my time
0: have I... Cease thy clacking and speak, leech.
4: And who art thou thus to...
1: Speak of the marvel that thou hast witnessed, man.
4: Behold, not 2 hours have passed since one came post-haste, crying before my door, O Balthus, O most noble surgeon, O saver of lives, come down and haste. And I, setting down the goblet of sack posset wherefrom I did drink, flung open the window and looked down.
1: To thy story, leech, to thy story.
4: Behold, crieth the man in the street. Behold, Balthus, a woman hath need of thee in the stable, nigh unto the inn of the two oxen.
0: In the stable?
4: Aye, the stable. Now, I am a man of charity, and always ready to answer the call when sickness stalketh abroad. In the plague that came upon Bethlehem 9 years ago...
7: Aye, thou art always ready when thou dost smell the smell of gold, leech. Say on, and quickly.
4: If thou wilt but be still and let me... I spoke of a marvel.
0: Say on, say on.
4: I flung my cloak about me, and I came in haste, as ill becometh a man of my age and girth. And yet I am charitable, I say, and behold, in yonder stable was a woman couched in the straw of a manger, brought to bed of a child.
7: Surely women have been brought to bed of a child in stables before, Carrigan.
4: Aye, so. But mark me well now, this woman was a virgin.
7: Nay.
4: I swear it by the holy phylactery. By my father's beard, I swear it. Verily was a child born unto her, and she a virgin.
7: Thou hast drunk too much of thy sack posset, neighbor. Thou a physician.
4: I swear,
1: hold. Thou said enough, leech. Verily hast thou stood before a miracle this night.
4: A miracle? In sooth, a very prodigy.
1: Where lieth the woman thou didst attend?
4: In yonder stable. The man did say that they'd come from Nazareth in Galilee to give his testimony unto the tax collectors. And though they beseeched the innkeepers, yet would none of them give them room, saving only this one, who, having pity upon a woman with child, did say unto them that they might find bed amongst the kine in his stable, and did charge them naught.
1: May all the blessings of God be on this innkeeper, that he hath offered shelter this night unto the Son of God.
4: Hey. What sayest?
1: And on thee, physician, for that thou didst lend thy hand unto her, who is the very mother of him who shall be the savior of the world.
4: Verily, I know not who thou art, old man, yet I perceive that thou hast the gift of prophecy. If I have served, then I am glad, for I took naught from them, and the babe did look upon me with a look that I shall ne'er forget. Though I live to be the last on the earth. Now I crave thy blessing. If thou dost speak sooth, I am most blessed among men.
1: Verily shalt thou stand at the right hand of him who hath come to the earth, physician. Thine was the hand that first touched him. Verily art thou blessed.
4: I thank thee for thy grace, friend. Go now inside the stable. I go to the temple. To render thanks unto God, for verily I believe thee.
1: Now, my friends, 'tis the end of our long journey before us. Come with me, I pray, each of you. Come and fall down and worship the infant Jesus, Son of God, which shall be called the Christ.
2: Praise unto him.
0: Praise unto the Son of God.
7: I will not go in. I am not worthy.
2: Nay, shepherd, there be none of us worthy to touch his hand. Yet there be none too humble to do him reverence. Come.
1: Aye, come, shepherd.
0: The star. The star waneth a little.
2: Shadows fall upon us.
1: The star paleth before his glory.
2: Nay. Nay, Gaspar. Behold in the sky a sign.
0: A sign? Oh, Father. Lord God.
1: A sign. The shape of a man crucified upon a cross.

0: Belfast. 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
1: It's cry out until... what's the matter?
0: I was dreaming, I guess. What? Where are we? I... It was a dream. But I saw you, too.
2: You saw us?
0: It's hard to remember, but I...
1: Did you dream of three men, Melvin?
0: Yes, I
2: did, too.
1: Gaspar?
2: And Melchior?
0: And Balthazar.
1: Gaspar?
2: And Melvin?
0: And Ballantyne.
1: Good heavens! Look at our shoes. All of us.
0: What?
2: Straw. Where did...
1: Straw. From a stable. And that smell. What?
2: Gentlemen, I have been in the East. I know what that smell is. It is myrrh and frankincense.

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0: out of the past, phantoms of a world gone by, speak again the immortal tale, the fall of the House of Usher.
1: This is the history of the House of Usher. I am leaving it as my last will and testament, because before this year is over, the cavernous tarn will close over the gables of our decadent home. It was written by our ancestors many years ago that when the rains are blood red, the House of Usher will crumble to the earth. There are three members of the Usher family living, two in direct descent, the Lady Madeline and her twin brother Roderick. I was engaged to marry Roderick long before I knew my cousin. It is the custom for the Usher family to intermarry. The Lady Madeline has been confined to bed these many weeks, waiting for death, waiting for the last days of her life to pass quietly.
2: I've so little time left, Roderick. I must see Charles before I die.
3: Charles Wilson is tied up in London on business. He can't come down here every time you've a whim to see him.
2: Oh, this is no whim. It's just a matter of days before I... Don't be impatient with me.
3: Sister, please.
2: Oh, afraid of the truth, Roderick? You've always been afraid of me. I can read your mind so easily. Look at me, brother.
3: Let's not argue again.
2: You've always wanted me to die. You've waited for it year after year, praying and hoping that I die, leaving you free to inherit the house and the fortune. But you'll be fooled. Look. Look at the rain.
3: This isn't you speaking. It's the fever.
2: Fever or not, the rain is turning red, isn't it?
3: Yes, it seems that way at times.
2: Each day it will be redder and redder and darker and...
3: Madeline!
2: Afraid, brother? Are you afraid of blood-red rains?
3: The doctor said you should have rest and quiet. You weaken yourself when you're excited.
2: Where's Dina?
3: I don't know. I'm not her keeper. She's downstairs, probably, buried in that romantic nonsense that she reads.
2: Every girl likes to read romantic stories, Rod. Heaven help her when she becomes your wife. Call her for me, will you?
3: The doctor's orders were that you're not to be disturbed.
2: Call her, Rod. Do as I say.
3: For your own good,
2: I'll get even with you someday. Dina. Dina. Dina.
3: Madeline.
2: Dina.
1: Did you call me Lady Madeline?
2: Yes, Dina Charles. Come here, my dear.
1: Is there something I can do for you?
2: Yes. I want to see Charles Wilson before I die.
3: I told you he was busy, Maddie.
2: Tell Talbot to hitch up the coach in four, Dina. Go to London tonight. Tell Charles I must see him right away. Bring him back with you.
3: I'll not have Dina go out in this weather.
1: But Roderick...
2: Dina, please go. Don't listen to Rod. Do this for me.
3: I will not have strangers dragged into our family secrets.
2: Charles Wilson is no stranger. He's the only one who knows the secret of the House of Usher.
1: I don't like leaving you, cousin.
2: The doctor will be here shortly. Hurry, my dear, and bring Charles back.
3: I forbid it, Dina.
2: If I don't see Charles tonight, I'll be buried alive. Not able to live. Not able to die.
4: Whoa, whoa, whoa. Here, we'll never get through to London tonight, Mum. Not in this weather. Not in a million years. It ain't a night for humans to be a bat.
1: The Lady Madeline is dying. The least we can do is grant her last wish.
5: Dina! Dina!
1: Quickly, Talbot, before Lodwick tries to catch up with us.
5: Dina, did you hear me call you?
1: Yes, I heard you, cousin.
3: I tried to protect you, child, because I love you. I don't want any harm to come to my future wife.
1: Please, Roderick.
3: Why do you turn from me when I touch you?
1: I don't know.
3: Afraid of me?
1: I...
3: Answer me, Dina. Are you afraid of me?
1: Yes.
3: But you loved me once.
1: That was before we returned to the House of Usher.
3: And you're going anyway?
1: Yes, Roderick. For Madeline's sake.
4: Are you ready, Mum?
1: Yes. Yes, Talbot, ready. We'll be back by midnight, Roderick.
3: Hurry, cousin. or else the Lady Madeline might not live long enough to get her last wish.
2: Did she leave, Roderick?
3: Yes. Madeline, why don't you confide in me? Why must you call in strangers when you know how it humiliates me?
2: I can't trust you, Roderick.
3: Ever since we were children, you've kept one secret from me. What is that secret, Madeline?
2: That's one thing you'll never wheedle out of me.
3: What is that secret, Maddie?
2: Leave me alone, brother. I'm ill.
3: You're dying, Madeline. You know you're dying. A secret won't do you any good. Now, what is it?
2: Please, Roderick.
3: Tell me, Madeline, or you won't live to die the way you think you will.
2: Oh, have pity.
3: Tell me, or by heaven, I'll force it out of you.
4: Whoa there. Whoa, boy. This is his house, Mum.
1: Thank you, Talbot. Mr. Wilson, is he here?
6: Yes, I... Why, Dina Usher, what are you doing in London at this hour of the night? Come in, my dear.
1: The Lady Madeline sent me.
6: Great heavens, child, your clothes are drenched. Come on in. I'll fix you some hot tea.
1: Oh, we haven't time, Charles. Madeline wants to see you at once. Please come with me, right away. The doctor doesn't think she'll live through the night.
6: Madeline? Dying?
1: Oh, she's been ill for months. Charles, you wouldn't know her anymore.
6: Why didn't you let me know before this?
1: Roderick wouldn't let me.
6: Roderick? But why?
1: I can't explain now, Charles. Believe me when I say it's important that you come at once. Talbot's waiting outside. I'm frightened for Madeline. We've got to be back by midnight.
2: You came in time, Doctor.
7: Lady Usher, you shouldn't allow your brother to excite you.
2: There's a cruel streak in him at times. Surprisingly like my grandfather. What time is it?
7: Midnight. Here, drink this. It will give you strength.
2: I can't move.
7: Lean against me. There.
2: Dr. Bain, you've attended all my family, haven't you?
7: Yes, Lady Usher.
2: You've been closer to us than almost anyone. If I ask you for an honest answer, would you give it to me?
7: That depends on the question.
2: How much longer have I to live?
7: Years, my dear.
2: No, Doctor. I want an honest answer. Please. It's imperative that I know.
7: I don't know, really, my dear.
4: I'm going as fast as the horses can go, Mum.
1: Giddy up. Faster, Talbot.
6: We won't accomplish anything at all if you lose self-control, Dina.
1: Oh, I'm sorry, Charles, but I've the most dreadful foreboding.
6: Foreboding? Well, I thought Madeline and Roderick were as close as brother and sister could possibly be.
1: They were until about a year ago.
6: What caused the change?
1: Well, I've been living at the house of Usher for about 4 months when Roderick suddenly became, well, nervous, jumpy. He'd lock himself up in his room for days. He was morbid, frightfully morbid.
6: Sounds like a depression of spirit.
1: Oh, it went deeper than that. Madeline fell ill at the same time. And then the horrible reddish rains began to fall.
6: Red rain? Dina, really?
1: Oh, you'll see. The first day those rains began to fall, the rift between Madeline and Roderick widened. Until now, their hate is a living thing. It fills the house. They seem to be battling constantly for possession of each other's soul. Charles, look. Look ahead. There's the house. And the rain. Look at the rain.
4: Yes. Red rain.
3: Well, Charles, do come in. We've been waiting for you.
6: Oh, it's good to see you again, Roderick.
3: Come in, Dina. Don't stand there staring at me.
6: It's been a long time since I've last seen you, Rod.
3: Yes, a long time.
1: Let me take your coat, Charles. I'll hang it up.
6: Thank you, dear.
3: My My sister's waiting, Charles. You'd better go right up.
6: Yes, of course.
3: I'd better warn you, Madeline's delirious. She doesn't quite know what she's saying sometime.
6: Rod, why don't you come up with me?
3: She expressed a desire to see you alone.
2: Charles. Oh, Charles, I'm so glad you came. I had to see you alone.
6: Madeline, don't try to sit up. You'll only weaken yourself.
2: Sit over here, Charles, next to me. You're the only person I can trust, and you must promise to do exactly as I say.
6: Of course, of course.
2: Oh, remember what I told you years ago. Remember about Roderick and me. I told you then that he and I were more than twins.
6: Well, that was just childish fancy.
2: Oh, I wish to God it were. But those suspicions have all been proven these last few months. Roderick and I are only one person. Not two. We have two earthly bodies, but we share one soul. When Charles and I were born, our shoulders were attached. The day of our birth, we were separated.
6: Well, that doesn't necessarily mean you share one soul.
2: I've never been able to feel anything for myself. His thoughts are my thoughts. His tears are my tears. His weaknesses are mine. Don't you understand, Charles?
6: Are you sure of this, Madeline?
2: Positive. His mind has the initiative. He doesn't respond to my emotions. Because I have none. None. I'm cold without him. Don't you see? My earthly body is wasting away. But my soul is not my own. As long as he's alive, Charles, the power of his life will keep me living.
6: Madeline, Lady Madeline, you mustn't even think of it.
2: Oh, it's true, though. I'll have a living death. I'll be buried alive. Unable to live. Unable to die.
6: Madeline.
2: That's why I called you here. Promise me now, Charles. You'll never allow my coffin to be sealed. Keep my body in this house.
6: You must rest, Madeline. Stop talking.
2: Do you promise, Charles? Promise.
6: Yes, yes, of course I do.
2: Don't tell Roderick, Charles, ever. He'll seal me in my tomb alive.
6: Madeline, my dear.
2: Every mortal is entitled to his own soul. If I can't rest in death... If I can't rest in death, I'll return from the grave and take him with me.

0: tell me your promise, Charles. You won't forget it.
1: My promise is my word.
2: What are you doing standing outside this door, Roderick?
3: Dina.
2: Matter not to see Charles in privacy. Why do you insist on spying on your own sister?
3: Shut up.
2: I can't understand you, Roderick.
3: There are many things you can't understand, Dina. Come with me downstairs.
2: Let me go.
3: Come along to the living room.
2: I'd like to go in and tell Madeline that you were spying on her again.
3: Tell her if you wish. She's a poor, sick thing. Unable to lift her arm against me.
2: I don't know how I ever loved you.
3: You'll learn to again after we're married.
2: I hate you, Roderick Usher. I'll never marry you.
3: In heaven's name!
2: Roderick! Roderick, what's the matter?
3: Pain inside me, crawling like vermin. Help me, Dina.
2: Oh, of course.
3: Help me.
1: Roderick! Dina! It's Madeline! She's dead!

0: Here I am, Madeline, beside your bed. And you're dead, Madeline, dead. Two people fought for the possession of one soul, and you've lost. You'll try to drag me to the grave with you, but you're weaker than I, Madeline. You'll never return. Never.
1: And that was her last request, Doctor.
2: It's a peculiar request, Mr. Wilson.
1: I know it is, Doctor, but it was the Lady Madeline's last wish. Oh, Roderick. What are you doing here?
0: Taking a last look at my beloved sister's face.
1: Oh. Doctor, I'm not quite sure that the Lady Madeline is dead. Look at the flush of life in her cheeks.
0: Stop speaking like a fool, Charles.
1: Look for yourself, Roderick.
0: What are you trying to do, frighten me?
1: No. I've asked the doctor to verify her death.
2: In cases of this kind, Mr. Wilson, death from catalepsy, the deceased often retains a lifelike flush. But it's merely symptomatic. Nothing supernatural about it.
0: Of course she's dead. Isn't she, Doctor?
2: However, if you feel the slightest doubt...
0: No doubt at all.
2: I'd suggest delaying the burial for a week or two.
0: As her nearest of kin, I want the funeral held at once. She'll be laid to rest in the family catacombs beneath the house.
1: Roderick, I gave her my word.
0: Your word isn't valid. You're not one of the family.
1: But it was my word of honor.
0: Don't mix in family affairs, Charles.
1: But the least you can do is grant her last wish, Roderick.
0: This is nonsense. The dead are best buried.
1: But, Rod, your own sister...
0: No.
2: As the doctor in the case, I don't feel justified in making out a death certificate for 2 weeks. The Lady Madeline will lie in state in her coffin in the catacombs. The coffin will remain open.
0: For 30 years, these catacombs have been unused. Look at the walls, Dina. Time has encrusted them with nitre.
3: It's cold in here. Cold and damp.
0: Let's take the coffin this way, Talbot. Watch out, Charles. Don't fall. Be careful. Catacombs have always been soft with slime and nitre. Hard to breathe in here at times, isn't it?
1: Where's the room, Roderick?
0: Ahead. At the end of the corridor.
1: Are you positive we can keep a fire burning in there?
0: Yes, Charles. Talbot.
4: Yes, sir.
0: Did you start a fire?
4: Oh, yes, sir. I did that early this morning. The room ought to be warm by now, sir.
0: Talbot's a dependable man. He starts warm fires to bring life to death.
3: Roderick, how can you act like that? Your own sister.
0: Yes, my own dear, beloved sister. There, Charles, look ahead of you. Tiny room at the end of a corridor. The fire is blazing.
1: Careful. Careful with the casket. We'll place it on the table.
4: Center of the room. All right, sir. We can place it down.
0: Yes.
4: Yes, Top. Down there.
5: I know that my Redeemer will live.
0: Rest in peace.
5: And that he shall stand at the latter day upon the earth. And though this body be destroyed, yet shall I see God, whom I shall see for myself, and mine eyes shall behold, and not as a stranger. We brought nothing into this world, and it is certain we can carry nothing out. The Lord giveth, and the Lord hath taken away. Blessed be the name of the Lord.
4: Yes, ma'am. Why, Mum, what are you doing up at this hour of the night?
3: I can't sleep. I keep dreaming the Lady Madeline is crying for help.

0: Father, Mum. He said he was worried that his sister was cold, Mum. Whatever does he mean by that?
1: Did he go down to the catacombs?
0: Yes, Mum, that he did. He said he wanted to stir the fires a bit.
1: Down there?
0: Wait a minute, Mum.
1: Later, Talbot. I must stop him. I must.
0: I wouldn't go down there, Mum. It's ever so cold at night and damp. I wouldn't go down there myself. I advised Lord Roderick against it, Mum. I did. I
1: told Roderick! The door. The door slammed shut. It's so dark in here. Cold and dark. Roderick! Roderick, where are you? Rod, answer me! Roderick, I can't see. Please help me. I'll get lost in the catacombs. Roderick, please!
0: I don't like these goings on at all, I don't. People dying and not getting themselves properly buried. It ain't normal. No, that it ain't.
2: Talbot.
0: What? Are you up too, Mr. Wilson? Don't nobody sleep proper in this here house?
2: Where are Miss Dina and Lord Roderick Talbot?
0: Well, I was sitting here as nice as you please, sir.
2: But where is Miss Dina, Talbot?
0: Well, yeah, that's what I'm getting to. I was drinking this here cup of tea when Lord Roderick comes in a little past midnight. Or it was a little before midnight.
2: Where is he?
0: Well, I'm getting to that. He comes in and he says he does. He wants a flame.
2: Yes?
0: Yeah. He says, as calm as you please, he wants to go down and keep his sister from getting cold.
2: And Miss Dina?
0: Well, as for her, she came down a little later and said she dreamt that the Lady Madeline was calling to her. So she follows Lord Roderick to the catacombs. It ain't proper, sir. It ain't proper.
1: Roderick! Oh, there's the light. There.
3: Are you calling me, cousin?
1: Oh, Roderick. Roderick, I was so frightened. I thought I was lost.
3: Why did you come down here?
1: I dreamt Madeline needed me. Well, what did you do, Rod?
3: Be quiet, Dina.
1: You closed the coffin. Oh, how could you?
3: Don't you approve?
1: We were going to drive a stake through her coffin.
3: She was a witch, Dina. A witch. Isn't it the custom to drive a stake through the heart of a witch? Watch, Dina. Watch.
1: No.
3: Watch me drive the hammer through her heart.
1: Stop, Rod. Stop that.
3: What?
1: Roderick, put that stake down in heaven's name. Don't. Leave it alone.
3: Take your hands off.
1: Oh, please, Roderick. Please. It's so horrible. Don't you understand? It's your own sister. Your own sister.
3: You'll pay for this, Dina. You and Madeline together.
1: Oh, Roderick.
4: Dina, Talbot, help me with him.
5: Yes, sir. Pardon me, Lord Roderick, but...
1: Oh, Charles, darling. You came just in time.
0: He looks like he was dead, sir. Lying there on the sofa.
1: No. No, he's beginning to stir.
2: Keep bathing his face in cool water, dear. He'll be all right. I'm afraid the shock of Madeline's death is too much for him.
1: The shock of her death? The constant fall of the rain? It's getting redder all the time, Charles.
2: Yes, it is. That's just an electric phenomenon.
1: Don't try to move, Roderick.
3: It's you, Dina. You again.
1: Lie still, cousin. You'll feel better in a little while.
3: You're both fools. You shouldn't have stopped me. She's a witch. Don't you understand?
2: No, Roderick.
3: Listen. Listen, Charles.
2: What?
3: Can't you hear it?
1: What are you talking about?
3: Listen. I told you once my hearing was super acute. I can hear a heart beating.
2: You're overwrought. Suppose I go for the doctor, Rod. He'll give you a sedative.
3: No, don't leave me.
2: But you need your sleep.
1: Well, of course you do. All this horror tonight will pass over when the morning comes. And those infernal rains clear.
3: It's not in my mind. She's coming. She's coming for me. I can hear her in the catacombs. Listen, Charles, listen.
2: Roderick, please believe me that you're simply overwrought and emotional.
3: I've got to get out of here. I must leave at once. She's coming for me. Coming. She swore she would. I know she did. I overheard her talk with you, Charles.
2: Roderick.
1: Cousin, no, you're hearing things.
3: Now, listen.
1: I can't hear anything.
3: She's leaving the catacombs now. Listen, Charles, don't you hear her breathing? Can't you hear her footsteps? Her sighs? She's in the hallway, Charles. In the hall. Help me, Charles.
1: Roderick.
3: She's coming close.

0: Faster. Faster. Her feet are on the stairs. One by one, she's coming up those stairs. Listen, you can hear her now, can't you? You can hear her now.
1: Charles, look out the window. The rains are blood red.
0: She's outside the door. Listen. Listen, cousin, listen.
1: Not allowed.
0: No, sister. No.
2: Leave the house of Usher, Charles. You and Dina, leave this cursed house at once. The rains are blood red, and I've come to reclaim my soul.
0: Adlin.
1: Oh.
2: And you, Roderick, you will be soulless forever.
3: From that chamber and from that mansion, Charles and I fled aghast. The storm was still abroad in all its wrath as we crossed the park to the highway. The moon above the house of Usher was blood red. And Charles held me close as we walked on and on into the night.
4: Dina, my darling, don't look back. The house has crumbled to the ground. Crumbled into the cavernous tile.
3: Charles.
4: Little Dina. You'll always be safe with me.
5: 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Bellkeeper, hold the bell.

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0: With his faithful valet Cato, Britt Reid, daring young publisher, matches wits with the underworld, risking his life that criminals and racketeers within the law may feel its weight by the sting of the Green Hornet. Ride with Britt Reid in the thrilling adventure, A Soldier and His Dog. The Green Hornet strikes again. Young Private Bill Mercer scowled as he approached the long frame building, which served as the hospital in a certain Aleutian Island military camp. Bill's company had sailed for home while he was serving time in the guardhouse for petty theft in the barracks. And now he'd been ordered to see Captain Webb, the doctor in charge of the hospital.
1: Something for you, soldier?
2: I was told to report to Captain Webb. I'm Mercer, Bill Mercer.
1: Okay, Mercer. The captain said to send you right in. That door there.
2: Thanks.
3: Come in.
2: Private William Mercer reporting, sir.
4: Oh, yes. At ease, Mercer. Sit down.
2: Thank you, sir.
4: Mercer, I'll get right to the point. I understand you were in Company D?
2: Yes, sir. I was left behind when they...
4: I know. Mercer, one other chap who belonged to that company was left behind, too. Young chap by the name of Vinton. Private Ned Vinton. Know him?
2: Yes, sir. But we weren't what you'd call close friends. I didn't know Vinton had
4: been... Private Vinton is here in the hospital, Mercer. Couldn't be moved when his company sailed. Had double pneumonia. And, well, he's had a relapse.
2: Gee, that's tough. You think he'll...
4: His chances are very slim, Mercer. While there's life, there's hope, of course, but...
2: I get it. That's sure tough.
4: Now, Vinton doesn't know his company has sailed for home. Asked that we have one of the men from his company come in to see him this afternoon. That's why I sent for you.
2: Well, I...
4: His room's just down the corridor. Go in, talk to him. And be careful what you say.
2: Yes, sir. I'll take you to him.
4: I remember, you're the only man of his company left here. If there's anything you can do for him...
2: I'll remember, sir.
4: Sergeant just came out of Vinton's room now with Vinton's dog. It's being shipped to the States today. Well, Sergeant, guess that dog will miss young Vinton.
5: Oh, yes, sir.
2: Hey, get away from me, you mutt.
6: Easy, Buster. Easy, fella. Take him along, Sergeant.
7: Yes, sir.
6: Come on, Buster. Come on, boy. It's
4: a good thing Buster was on a chain, Mercer. You shouldn't have kicked him.
2: Sorry, sir. I don't like dogs.
4: Come along. In here. Vinton, here's one of the men from your company to see you. I'll leave you two alone.
2: Hello, Vinton.
8: What? Why did you come, Mercer?
2: Oh, I was the only one who could come over right now. Anything you want?
8: I want someone to write a letter for me.
2: Okay, I'll write it, Vinton.
8: Look under the pillow. Letter from my uncle.
2: I'll get it.
8: Read it, and I'll tell you what to write.
2: Okay. Dear Ned, you and I have never met. Years ago, your father, my brother, and I had a disagreement. Went out of each other's life. 6 months ago, when your father met with the accident, which, as you know, resulted in his death, he wrote to you saying he knew he would not live,
9: yet you wish you would be left alone with no living relative but myself. Until then, I didn't know he had a son. Ned, I'm alone, too. I want to make amends and have you come to live with me when you get out of the service. I'll get you started in business. And after you arrive, we'll make arrangements to leave my wealth to you. We need each other, Ned.
10: I'm sending this to the War Department
2: in hopes that it will reach you wherever you are. I'll be waiting to hear from you. Your Uncle John Vinton. Gee, guy must have a lot of dough.
8: I want to send an answer. I'll dictate a letter. Then give you the key to my locker. Get a picture of me and close it. Will you do it for me, Mercer?
2: Sure. Sure, I'll be glad to. Got a pencil in my pocket. An old hunk of paper. Now, what do you want me to write?
8: Dear Uncle John, I received your letter while in the hospital, but I'm almost better now.
3: And as soon as I can, I'll rejoin my command. We'll be sailing for home. I'll be glad to come to you, and will let you know when I arrive. That was all I had except for Buster, my police dog. I sent Buster to the canine division when I joined up. Luckily, he has been stationed here with me. I just said goodbye to him as he is being transferred to the States for further training. I hope, if Buster's still alive, to have him with us, too. I'm enclosing a snapshot of myself. Look here, Britt.
5: Well, let's see.
3: We should be leaving soon for the States. I'll wire you when we land and then come directly there. Your nephew, Ned Vinton. By Jove, Britt, at last old John Vinton's going to have someone around that really belongs to him.
5: Well, I'm glad, John. Here's the snapshot. Nice looking fellow.
3: Yes, sir. As soon as I received this letter, I said to myself, I'll have to run down to the Daily Sentinel and tell my old friend Britt Reed about this, so here I am.
5: Well, I'm happy for you. I know you'll get a kick out of having your young nephew living with you.
3: More than you could possibly guess, Britt.
5: I wonder when he'll get here.
3: Well, that's hard to tell. This letter's postmarked through San Francisco, so he must have been stationed somewhere in the Pacific. Sometimes the boys arrive home almost as soon as their letters.
5: Well, that's true.
3: Britt, there's one thing I want you to do for me.
5: Of course. What is it?
3: See if you can find out about Ned's police dog. I'd like to have that dog here when he does arrive, if it's possible.
5: A good idea. I'll see what I can find out for you, John. You can leave that matter entirely up to me.

0: It was several weeks later. Britt Reed was busy in his office going over letters with his secretary, Lenore Case.
1: Answer this one in your own way, Miss Case.
2: Yes, sir. I'll send these letters to the editor down to Gunnigan, and I'll find out... Mr. Reed's office?
3: This is John Vinton. I'd like to talk to Mr. Reed, please.
2: Oh, yes, just a minute, Mr. Vinton.
1: Hello?
3: Britt, I've had news from Ned. He's arriving home tonight.
1: Well, that's fine, John. He'll be pleasantly surprised when he sees his dog, Buster.
3: Oh, by the way, that was a great piece of work you did getting Buster for me. I'm not going to have them meet right away. I'll have the houseman bring Buster in later in the evening after Ned and I have become acquainted. I want you to be here when they do meet.
1: All right. I'll come over after dinner. I'll see you then.
3: Fine, fine. We'll be looking for you, Ned and I. Goodbye, Britt.
1: Goodbye. John Vinton's as happy as a kid over the arrival of his nephew.
2: Who is he? Already arrived?
1: Oh, not yet. He'll be there tonight.
2: I'm glad you were able to get the dog released and sent to him.
4: Heidi! Hi, Katie!
2: Oh,
1: Axford. I'm going over to John Vinton's tonight. We might get a human interest story out of the meeting between his nephew and the boy's dog. You know, the one we got out of service.
4: Say no, Reed. You picked just the right one to write up a story like that.
1: It'll keep you out of mischief.
4: If you really want a story, I'll go. But if it's just to be kidding me, I...
1: Well, you'll what?
4: Oh, I'll go anyhow.
2: Oh, I'll say you will.
1: It's settled then. We'll dine at the apartment. Then we'll drive over to Vinton's to meet his nephew and watch the happy reunion between the boy and his dog.

0: Young Vinton is fortunate to come back to all this.
1: You sure live the life of Riley from now on. Yes, sir? Oh, Mr. Reed. Come right in, sir.
0: Well, thanks, Walker. Come along, Axford.
1: Mr. Vinton's in the library with his nephew. This way, sir. Mr. Britt Reed.
2: Britt, come right in. Well, so you've got Axford with you. Good. Well, gentlemen, this is my nephew, Ned. Ned, Mr. Reed, Mr. Axford.
3: How do you do, Mr. Axford?
2: Oh, sit down, everybody. Ned and I have been getting acquainted, haven't we, Ned?
3: Yes, we have, Uncle John.
2: You get that, Britt? Uncle John. There's my ears good to hear.
3: I still feel a little strange saying it, I must admit.
0: I understand you had a dog that was in the service, Ned.
3: Dog? Oh, yes.
4: Sure, and there's nothing like a good dog, eh, Ned?
3: That's right. I sure do miss mine. We used to be together all the time. You see, I raised him from a pup. You know how it is when you get used to having your dog around. Oh, he's a beaut, too.
0: Well, I'm sure you do miss him, Ned.
3: Do I? Gee, I feel lost without him. Oh, but it's just one of those things that can't be helped.
2: You'll get used to it, Ned. Look, Brett, here's a picture of Ned's father that he carried in his wallet. He was my younger brother, you know.
0: Well, I can see the resemblance, John. Well, that is between you and your brother. Ned must resemble someone in his mother's family.
2: Well, that's what I said, too. Ned certainly doesn't look like a Vinton. But I can overlook that.
3: Dad always told me I favored my mother's father.
2: But you are a Vinton and my brother's son. That's enough for me, Ned.
0: Of course. That's what counts.
4: By the way, my lad, I suppose you saw a lot of action. What outfit were you with, and where were you stationed?
2: Well, Mr. Axford, Ned's been through a long illness, and it bothers him to talk about what he's been through. Some other time he'll tell us all about it, won't you, Ned?
3: Sure. I mean, I'll be glad to, Uncle John.
4: Oh, sure. What are you planning to do now that you're here, Ned?
2: Ned's going to rest up a bit. Then we'll decide what he should do. Probably finish his education first.
0: That's wise, John.
2: Of course it is. And tomorrow I'm changing my will so as to leave everything to Ned. I don't believe in putting things like that off.
4: You're a lucky lad, Ned. That you are.
3: Yes, I am at that, Mr. Axford.
2: Well, Britt, I guess it's time for the surprise we have for Ned. Mm-hmm.
3: Surprise?
4: Well, it'll be a surprise, all right. Mr. Britton sure thinks of everything.
5: I'll ring for Walker.
0: Have you guessed what it might be, Ned?
3: No, I don't know what it might...
2: Walker knows what to do. He'll be here in a moment with the surprise.
4: Sure, I'm getting excited. Just waiting to see what'll happen.
3: Why? What do you mean? What?
2: Here he comes.
6: Here he is, sir.
2: Well, Ned.
3: That dog,
2: That's Buster, the dog you wrote about, Ned. Your dog.
3: Oh, yeah. He doesn't seem to know me.
4: Maybe it's because you're not in uniform. Speak to him. Go pat him, Ned.
3: Here, boy. Here, fella.
0: That's strange.
2: Pat him, Ned. He'll know you in a minute.
3: Hello, Buster. Nice boy. Get him away.
7: Down, Buster, down.
2: Take him out, Walker. Step the leash on him.
3: Oh, yes, sir. Come on, boy. Come along. Gee, he didn't seem to know me, Uncle John.
2: Well, that's strange, Ned. I guess his army training has changed Buster a great deal. Don't you think so, Brent?
0: Well, as you say, John, it's very strange. I'm afraid Buster was a bigger surprise to your nephew than we bargained for. In more ways than one.

0: We'll continue our Green Hornet adventure in just a moment. And now, back to the Green Hornet. After leaving Benton's home, Brett Reed dropped Axford off at police headquarters. Then he went to his apartment, where Cato, his faithful Filipino valet and the only person knowing his identity as the Green Hornet, was waiting. Brett told Cato what had happened when Benton's nephew came face to face with his own dog.
1: It not seem right, Mr. Britt. A dog never forget master like that.
2: That's just it, Cato.
3: That dog acted as though he had never seen that soldier before. Yet, in the letter to his uncle, Ned Vinton brought up the subject of the dog.
1: He what dog here, then?
3: Yes. Ned Vinton wrote that he'd hoped to get his dog Buster out of the service and have him here. Well, that's why John Vinton asked me to try to arrange the dog's release.
1: What do you think, Mr. Britt?
3: I think something's decidedly wrong, Cato. It could be that the chap over at John Vinton's is not his real nephew.
1: Perhaps if you hint to authorities...
3: No. That would be embarrassing if I were wrong. John Vinton would never forgive me. What I intend to do is to find some definite proof that he is or is not Ned Vinton. And it must be done quickly. John Vinton's changing his will tomorrow.
1: If man not real nephew, then John Vinton's life be in danger perhaps after he change will.
3: Yes. Of course, as Britt Reed, publisher of the Daily Sentinel, I can wire the War Department for full information about Ned Vinton. But the reply may take time coming through. Meantime,
1: perhaps the Green Hornet find out something.
3: Right. A visit to the Vinton home by the Green Hornet may turn up something. Let's go, Cato.

0: Wait here, Cato. I won't be long.
1: Moving like a shadow, the sinister figure of the dreaded Green Hornet disappeared into the darkness toward the unlighted side windows of the Vinton mansion. Cato waited, ever on the alert, until finally he heard the familiar quick light steps of Britt Reed returning to the Black Beauty.
2: Is that you, Mr. Britt?
0: Yes. I've accomplished a little something anyhow. Keep going, Cato.
2: What you do at Vinton Place?
3: First, I picked up that letter from Ned Vinton to his uncle. Then in the wastebasket in the soldier's room, I found a part of a letter he'd started, then it crumpled up.
2: So you compare handwriting?
3: Yes, but I find the handwriting was the same. Then I looked through his effects, hoping to find his discharge paper. I guess he carries that with him. Well, I could be wrong about him, but as a parting shot, I left the Hornet's seal in his room.
2: Why you leave seal?
3: Trying a little war of nerves. If he isn't the real nephew, that seal may cause him to make a slip. Go back to the apartment, Cato. Hurry.

0: After returning to the apartment, Rick Reed put through a wire to the War Department. Then he and Cato waited a long time. Finally, Rick gave voice to his thoughts.
1: Cato? By this time, the chap we know as Ned Vinton should have notified the police about finding that hornet seal. Axford would have let us know if there had been any such call.
2: If Soldier really nephew of Vinton, then he called police.
1: Exactly, but he hasn't. So that makes me think he has something to hide. Therefore, he didn't call in the police. I'm going back there and have a showdown with him.
2: We take Black Beauty out again, Mr. Britt?
1: Yes, come on.

0: First thing we'll do is to get that dog from the basement and put him in the library.
1: Dog, dangerous. You be careful.
0: I can handle him, I think. Earlier tonight, he obeyed my order. Here's hoping he'll take further orders from me. Move quietly now.
1: Oh, yes, sir.
0: My plan works. We'll know the truth tonight.
2: Meantime, alone in his bedroom, Bill Mercer was getting ready for bed. Suddenly...
3: Hey, who...
4: Turning out, eh?
3: Green Hornet.
4: That's right, fellow.
3: What do you want?
4: Money. And plenty of it. If you expect me to keep your secret.
3: I don't know what you're talking about.
4: No? I think you do.
3: Get to the point. What do you want here?
4: Listen, you. I know you're not Ned Vitton.
3: Stop trying to pull a bluff.
4: I'm calling your bluff, soldier. And I'm here for the payoff.
3: Even if I had reason to pay off Hornet, I haven't any money. So get out.
4: Stop playing the fool. Vitton keeps a lot of dough in the library safe. I'm sure you know the combination by this time.
3: Yeah? Well, I'm not robbing my own uncle. For you or anybody else, Hornet.
4: Still sticking to your story, eh? Well, maybe you forgot somebody could contact the War Department and find out if Ned Vitton's really been let out of service.
3: Maybe I did at that. But you can't scare me, Hornet. Go on, get out.
4: Okay, buddy. But don't say I didn't warn you. You'd better make a getaway with whatever dough you can lay your hands on before it's too late. I'll see you again.
3: I wonder just how much that guy does know.

0: We'll stay here in the shrubbery until we see what he's going to do, Cato.
1: If he not go to library, it mean that he is Ned Vinton.
0: Of course, I could be mistaken, but I don't think so this time.
1: Look, let go out in bedroom.
0: Yes, this is the test. Let's go on the side porch. We'll stand just outside the library windows. Follow me, Cato. I tied the dog just outside the window of the library. I forced the latch so that we can open it fast. The French window there. Don boy, quiet!
1: He mind you well.
0: Yes, that's a break. We'll wait right here.
1: Look, someone entered the library with flashlight.
0: It must be the boy. I'll ease the French window open a little.
1: You see anyone?
0: Yes, he's opening the safe. Oh, he's taking out the money. Get him, Buster! Come on!
2: Hey, let go of him! Get away! Get away, you mother! No one's going to get me. This time I'll kill you.
0: No, you won't.
2: The Hornet. Wait, Hornet. That dog. He'll drive me to pieces.
0: Down, Buster, down. This will take care of you, Faker.
3: You all right?
0: Yes. Now to search this heel. Here's his discharge papers. Now hold the flashlight.
1: There. What'd it say?
0: The name of this William Mercer, not Ned Vinton. Yes, fella. You knew he was a phony.
1: Someone come.
0: Must be John Vinton, the houseman. I'll leave this discharge paper in the Hornet's seal. That safe open and the money strewn about. He ought to get wise. Let's get out of here.
4: Oh, oh, oh. Oh, oh. Oh, oh. Yes, sir. Oh, oh. There it is. Look there. Master Ned.
5: Little Bussap. Wait a minute. What's this paper here? A discharge in the name of William Mercer. Walker. Call the police. There's something decidedly wrong here.
6: Right away, sir.
5: Watch him, Buster. Watch him. Hurry, Walker. I want the police here to find out what this is all about and to put this imposter where he belongs.

0: It was an hour later when, in response to a phone call from John Vinton, Britt Reed entered the Vinton home.
1: Britt, I'm so glad you came over.
2: Hi, Reed.
3: Hello, Axford. And Sergeant Burke, how are you?
4: Fine, thanks, Mr. Reed.
3: What's the trouble? What's happened?
2: Tell you, Reed. I was at cop's headquarters when Mr. Vinton phoned in. We came right out. And what do you think?
3: Well, I have no idea, Axford.
4: Mr. Reed, that young fellow Mr. Vinton thought was his nephew, well, he wasn't his nephew at all.
2: That's it, Reed. I thought it was funny early tonight when that dog growled at him, when we expected to see him run up to the guy and lick his hand.
3: But I don't quite understand.
1: Let me explain, Reed. I've had quite a blow. That young man was an imposter. They've already taken him to headquarters. He wasn't Ed Vinton at all.
3: How did you discover all this, John?
2: 'Twas the dog found it out, that it was. He caught the spalpeen robbing the safe and jumped him.
3: You don't say.
4: Sure, and that soldier was in cahoots with the Green Hornet all the time.
3: No.
4: Yes. We found a hornet seal stuck on his forehead. Sure, and we know the dog didn't put that there.
3: But what about Ned, John? Did you get any information from the soldier?
1: He said Ned died of pneumonia in the hospital in the Aleutians. Ned dictated that letter thinking he'd live. This man, whose name, according to his discharge, is William Mercer, wrote the letter for Ned. Then, knowing Ned was dying, he sent his picture and decided to pose as Ned.
3: I'm sorry, John. Very sorry.
4: We'll hold that spalpeen until we make sure your poor nephew did die, like you said, Mr. Vinton.
3: I'll find out through the War Department, John. Meantime, you have Ned's prized possession, his dog, Buster.
1: Yes. Yes, that's right. If it hadn't been for Buster, well, I'll give that dog the home and attention Ned would want him to have. He saved me from being greatly imposed upon.
4: Robbed, you mean?
2: Murdered, he means. That guy would have got that will signed and probably killed Mr. Vinton to get the dough, that's what. To my way of thinking, that dog's a hero.
3: Yes, Axford, Buster is a hero. He certainly knows who is not to be trusted.
2: Sure, and believe you me, I hope Buster's along with me when I run into the Green Harlot. I'll bet Buster'd go for him like a tornado. He sure drove that devil out of here tonight.
1: Here, Buster, here. Stop leaping all over Britt that way.
3: Hello there, Buster. How are you?
2: Hey, Sarge, look at that now. That just goes to show nobody could say Reed was a harlot. That they couldn't. Buster knows the good from the bad. That he does know.
3: Thanks, Axford.
4: By golly, that dog's a smart one. Too bad he can't talk. Being a war dog, I'll bet he could tell some secrets that would surprise all of us.
3: Well, that's right, Sergeant. Couldn't you, old boy?

0: 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All characters, names, places, and incidents used are fictitious.
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0: Dorothy Wigan had encountered the phrase in a pocket-sized biography purchased at a newsstand just before the train left the station. A man's worth can be judged by the caliber of his enemies. Burton Grunzer stared reflectively from the murky compartment window. Darkness silvered the glass and gave him nothing to look at but his own image. How many people were enemies of that face? Every eye narrowed by a myopic squint, denied by vanity the correction of spectacles. For the nose, he secretly called patrician. Of the mouth, it was hard, unrelenting, cruel even.
1: How many enemies have I got? How many? Oh, I've got a lot of enemies. I'm rich in enemies. Some of them are 24 carat.
0: This is the story of a man with enemies. This is a tale of a man with foes. This is a story of Burton Grunzer,
1: who collects opponents like spent matches wherever he goes.

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0: A man like Whitman Hayes, for instance. Whitman Hayes. I'm proud of him. Proud.
1: Are you, Burton, dear?
0: Do you think it odd that a man like me should be proud of an enemy?
1: Not odd, Burton, dear. No, not odd.
0: What then?
1: Well, I don't quite know, dear. Mr. Hayes came up from nothing. He's had a very hard life. But mind you, Burton, dear, I'm very proud that you've done far better than he has, and will do far greater things. He is, after all, twice your age.
0: Mm.
1: He must be nearly 70 now, Mr. Hayes.
0: That's what he is. I'm 35. You were right when you said twice as old. Hayes knows the food business, all right. Knows it from every angle. A wagon jobber for 6 years, a broker for 10. He was a food company executive for nearly 20 years before the old man brought him into the organization to sit on his right hand. Pinning Hayes to the mat isn't easy, but it makes doing it even sweeter.
1: Won't he retire soon, Burton, dear?
0: Hayes? The Whitman Hayes of this world don't retire. They're carried out of a boardroom one day in a box.
1: Oh, Burton, really?
0: He's senile. Trouble is, he doesn't know it. He's outlived his usefulness. That's what I trade on. That's what I trade on, and that you have to do in business. I concentrate my questions on the new supermarket and suburbia phenomena to demonstrate to the old man the times have changed, that the past is dead, and that new merchandising tactics are required, and that only a younger man can supply them. Is there mail for me, Jean?
1: Yes, Burton, dear. There are a few letters. On the hall table.
0: Don't put my mail on the hall table, Jean. I told you before, this isn't a boarding house.
1: No, dear. I wonder if you'd like to go to the cinema tonight.
0: I'm going to have a bath. I'll see to the mail, too, at the same time. I'll have dinner, then.
1: Would you like to go to the cinema tonight, Burton?
0: What is it?
1: Love in the Afternoon with Audrey Hepburn.
0: Yeah.
1: Well, there's a war film on at the Odeon about...
0: Yeah.
1: About the first men to go into the concentration camps after the war. But, Burton...
0: We'll go to that.
1: Always war and violence and... My own fault, though. I shouldn't have mentioned the other one.
0: I don't want to be disturbed, Jean.
1: All right, Burton, dear. We would have stayed at home if I'd only said Love in the Afternoon. Audrey Hepburn's so lovely, too. I'll go in the week on my own.

0: Society for United Action. What might that be when it's at home? Dear Mr. Grunza, your name has been suggested to us.
1: Suggested to us by a mutual acquaintance. Our organization has an unusual mission which cannot be described in this letter, but which you may find of exceeding interest. We would be gratified by a private discussion at your earliest convenience. If I do not hear from you to the contrary in the next few days, I will take the liberty of calling you at your office. Carl Tucker, Secretary.
2: His first reaction was defensive. He suspected an oblique attack on his pocketbook. His second was curiosity. He went into the bedroom and looked up Society for United Action. It wasn't there. All the same, he said to himself,
0: "Okay, Mr. Tucker, I'll bite."

0: Yes. Come.
1: Mr. Grubner, I haven't heard from you, so I assume you don't mind me calling today.
0: Carl
1: Tucker.
0: Oh, yes. Yes, I received a letter from you.
1: It's 3 o'clock now. Is it convenient to talk with you?
0: When you said, yes, in your letter, you said, call me. I presumed you was meant in the American sense. A call on the telephone.
1: Is there a chance that we could talk now, or would it be more convenient?
0: Yes. Well, that is, if you could give me some idea.
1: We're not a charity organization, Mr. Grunter, in case you thought I was after money. We don't sell anything either. We're more or less a voluntary service group. Our membership is over 1,000 at present.
0: To tell you the truth, I've never heard of you.
1: No, you haven't, and that's one of the assets. May I
0: please,
1: sit down?
0: Please, won't you take a seat?
1: Thank you. I think you'll understand about us. I'm a semi-retired broker, so I'm not here to sell you razor blades. I couldn't if I tried anyway. The subject I want to discuss is rather intimate, so I'll have to ask you to bear with me on a certain point. Could anyone overhear us at all, do you think?
0: No. No one?
1: Good. The point is, what I want to say is in the strictest confidence. If you betray this confidence, if you publicize our society in any way, the consequences could be most unpleasant.
0: Well, right. Yes.
1: Good. Now, the society has prepared this little spiel about our basic philosophy. But I'm not going to bore you with it. I'm going to go straight to the heart of our argument. You may not agree with our first principle at all, and I'd like to know that now.
0: First principle?
1: Well, put in the crudest form, Mr. Grunter, the Society for United Action believes that some people are just not fit to live. Some of our members don't believe in my direct approach. They feel the argument ought to be broached more discreetly. But, frankly, I've obtained rather excellent results in this rather crude manner. How do you feel about what I've said, Mr. Grunter?
0: I don't know. I haven't thought about it.
1: Were you in the war, Mr. Grunter?
0: Yes, in the Navy. I don't suppose I thought the enemy fit to live at the time. I suppose there are plenty of other cases, too, now you come to mention it. It's just that I've never given it any thought. Yes, I suppose murderers, these crimes in the papers involving children, perverts, people like that, I suppose they're not fit to live.
1: Ah, so you accept our first principle. It's a question of category, isn't it?
0: I suppose you could say that.
1: Good. Now I'll try another blunt question. Have you personally ever wished someone dead? Oh, I don't mean those casual, fleeting wishes everybody has. I mean a real, deep-down, uncomplicated wish for the death of someone you think unfit to live. Have you?
2: And another thing, Grunter. Stop trying to influence young Eckert. Stop trying to corrupt him. Yes, I said corrupt, and I mean corrupt. Eckert's a decent young man. He'll not stoop to your kind of business dealings. He's going to make a very fine manager of bakery products, if you leave him alone. I've watched your face, Grunter. I know your mind. I know what you're thinking. I know you hate me. Well, I don't care. You're worthless, Mr. Grunter. A blot upon the earth. A scheming, nasty, and sue me for slander if you wish. But I will say it. An evil man.
1: Have you, Mr. Grunter?
0: Yes. Yes, I wish for the death of someone I think unfit to live. Certainly I have.

0: Darling, let's go out and paint the town red.
1: But what about your headache?
0: Oh, that's gone. 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
1: Ah, Grandpa. Oh, darling, can't you look as though you're enjoying yourself? The party's great.
0: Yes, it was until I ate.
1: Well, take a Digel. I always keep some in my bag.
0: But I already took an antacid.
1: Yes, darling, but Digel is much more than an antacid. Digel has double action. There's a layer of antacid plus a layer of simethicone. It's the simethicone that relieves that dreadful bloated feeling. Here, try a Digel.
3: Like they say, when you eat too well, demand Digel.
4: Miss Monroe, please cancel my appointments for the rest of the afternoon. It doesn't matter. Well,
5: young woman, who is employing whom? Do as I say.
4: Who is employing whom? I often think, Mr. Tucker, I often think we in business would have a much easier time if that axiom were observed. Who is employing...
5: Quite. So, there are times when the removal of someone from this earth would be beneficial.
4: Well, this isn't Murder Incorporated, is it?
5: Hardly, Mr. Granger, hardly. There is absolutely no criminal aspect in our aims or our methods. I'll admit we're a secret society, but we're not exactly the Black Hat. No, you'd be amazed at the quality of our membership. It even includes members of the legal profession. No, I don't know, thank you. Yes, members of the legal profession. But let me tell you how the society came into being. It began with two men. I can't reveal their names just now. The year was 1949, and one of these men was a lawyer. The other one was a government psychiatrist. Both of them were involved in a rather sensational trial concerning a man accused of a hideous crime against two small boys. In their opinion, the man was unquestionably guilty, but an unusually persuasive defense counsel and a highly suggestible jury gave him his freedom. When the shocking verdict was announced, these two, who were personal friends as well as colleagues, were thunderstruck and furious. They felt a monumental wrong had been committed, and they were helpless to right it.
4: I see. The psychiatrist.
5: Ah, yes. For some years, he'd made studies in a field which might be called anthropological psychiatry. One of these researches related to the voodoo practice of certain groups, the Haitian in particular. You've probably heard a great deal about voodoo. Obaya, as they call it in Jamaica. Anyway, I won't dwell on the subject unless you think we hold tribal rites and stick needles into dolls or something. The chief feature of his study, this psychiatrist, was the uncanny success of certain strange practices. Naturally, he, as a scientist, you know, rejected the supernatural explanation and sought a rational one. And, of course, there was only one answer. When the high priest, or whatever, decreed punishment or death for someone, it was the guilty person's own convictions concerning the power of the death wish, his own faith in the voodoo power. This made the wish come true. Sometimes he would simply sicken and die. Sometimes, through the voodoo curse, he would die by accident. An accident prompted by the secret belief that once cursed, he must die. Eerie, isn't it?
4: No doubt.
5: Anyway, our friend, the psychiatrist, began to wonder, you see, if any of us have progressed far enough along the path of civilization not to be suggestible to this kind of punishment. He proposed that they experiment on this subject just to find out.
4: What? You mean they actually...
5: They went to see this man, you see, and they announced their intentions. They told him they were going to wish him dead. They explained how and why their wish would become a reality, and although he laughed at them, they saw superstition, fear in his face.
4: This was the man, the one responsible for the crime.
5: That's right. They promised him that regularly, every day, they would be wishing for his death until he could no longer stop the mystic juggernaut that would make the wish come true.
4: Well, that's pretty silly, really, isn't it?
5: The man died of a heart attack 2 months later.
4: Ah. I knew you'd say that. Such a thing as coincidence, you know.
5: Naturally. That's what our friends told one another. They weren't satisfied, you see, so they tried again.
4: Again?
5: I won't recount who the victim was. But this time, they engaged the help of four associates.

0: they engaged the help of four associates. This little band of pioneers was the nucleus of the society I represent today.
1: And you mean to tell me there's 1,000, huh?
0: Yes, 1,000. And more. All over the country. A society whose one function is to wish people dead. At first, of course, membership was purely voluntary. But now we've got a system. Each new member of the Society for United Action joins on the basis of submitting one potential victim. Naturally, the Society investigates to determine whether the victim is deserving of his fate. If the case is a good one, the entire membership then sets about to wish him dead. Once the person has met his decreed fate, well, then the new member must take part in all future concerted action. That and a small yearly fee is all that's required for membership. And in case you don't think I'm serious, here are the facts. To date, 229 victims were named by our selection committee. Of those, 201 are no longer alive. Coincidence, Mr. Grunzer?
1: Well, that leaves...
0: 28. Well, this indicates that our method isn't infallible, doesn't it? We're the first to admit that. But new techniques are being developed all the time. I assure you, in the end, we shall get them all. Yes, our members are listed in this book, Mr. Grunzer. I'm going to give you the option to call 1, 10, or 100 of them.
1: Call them?
0: Call them and see if I'm telling the truth. Well, like to call any of them?
1: No. I'm willing to take your word for it, Mr. Tucker. It's incredible, but I can see just how it works. I really can. Just knowing that 1,000 people wish you dead is enough to... Well, enough to... there's just one question. You mentioned something about a small fee.
0: It's £50, Mr. Grunzer.
1: 50?
0: Pounds.
1: I see. 50 times 1,000. That works out to very reasonable money, doesn't it?
0: I assure you, the organization is not motivated by profit. Not the kind you mean. The dues merely cover expenses, committee work, research, and the like. Surely you can understand that.
1: Yes, I suppose so.
0: Then you find it interesting?
1: Interesting.
0: Can you, offhand, think of anyone you would wish...
1: I think I could.
2: I'll hound you from the company, Grunzer. You and all your psychopathic creeps.
1: If I put my mind to it.
2: I've striven hard, man and boy. Given the best years of my life to this organization. I love my work. And I'll not see an overambitious jumped-up pipsqueak take over. You will not step into my shoes. And from my shoes will not influence D.B. Stevens. This firm will not become secondary to the whim of a thug like you. I dedicate my life to breaking you, Burton Grunzer.
1: If only it could work.
0: But it does work, Mr. Grunzer. I would have thought that 201 out of 229.
1: Yes, but...
2: 200 and...
1: Phew. But how can it work, though? Wishes became deeds, I'd have slaughtered dozens in my lifetime.
0: No doubt you would, Mr. Grunzer. No doubt you would have. But you weren't aware of my organization then, were you?
1: No, but... Yes, I suppose it was always different. My wishes then were always secret things, hidden. No man ever knew about them.
3: And Burton Grunzer strode about the room. He thought swiftly and concisely about the information, the knowledge this amiable little man, Mr. Tucker, had brought him. The power Mr. Tucker was placing within his grasp. 201 out of 229. Very good odds. What was that? 85%? 90%? Something very like it.
0: I assure you, in the end,

0: with them all.
1: Yes. Yes, I can see how it would work. 1,000 minds burning, burning with a single wish of death. So I can imagine, I can see the chosen victim. Sneering in disbelief at first, and then slowly, gradually, giving in, succumbing to fear.
2: You put it very well, Mr. Grunther. You have a wonderful grasp of what we're aiming for.
1: At first, of course, the victim would just think that, well, it might work. And then...
3: Suddenly, Burton Grunther saw the ruddy face of Whitman Hayes.
1: But the victim has to know all this, of course. He has to know the society exists and has succeeded and is wishing for his death. That's absolutely essential, isn't it?
2: Absolutely essential. You've touched on the vital point, Mr. Grunther. The victim must be informed. And that, precisely, is what I have done. Your death wish began at noon today. The society has begun to work. I'm very sorry. Goodbye, Mr. Grunther.

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6: This is a story of Riesling, the singer of the spaceways. You've probably sung his songs in school, in English, French, or German. The language doesn't matter, but it was an earth tongue. But the real story of Riesling is not found in the footnotes of a scholar's critique or a publisher's biography. It is in the memories of the old-time spacemen, the pioneers who pushed the thundering old-fashioned rockets to the far, strange ports that are our commonplace heritage. These men know the true story of Riesling.

0: When I first met Riesling, he was hustling drinks in the Twin Moons Bar at Drywater, Mars. He'd won a guitar off a Chinese barkeep at Luna City by cheating at one sum, and he made his whiskey by singing in the bar and passing the hat.
1: Listen to her, Urchin. Don't she strum pretty? Like a 16-year-old gal.
2: Hey, how much you collect on that last song?
1: $3, Marshal, and a slug. Al grabbed it from my bill. You don't trust me no more. Funny, never did have no luck with hound dogs nor Martian boxes.
2: Hey, Riesling, look over there by the bar. There's an Institute Four Striper giving you the eye. You know him?
1: Captain Hicks off the Goshawk.
2: He's sure giving you the once-over.
1: Maybe he's got a job. They don't make never no mind to me. I've been blacklisted. Hicks logged me for making up a song on Wash. Right fine song, too.
2: Hold it. Here comes the brass arm.
3: Riesling, I've been looking for you.
1: I've been right here, Skipper. You saw to that.
3: I need a jet man on the Goshawk.
1: Interesting. Real interesting.
3: Well?
1: I got news for you, Skipper. You blacklisted me, remember?
3: Well, you kept your nose clean. And we need an experienced man.
1: Been a little changing down aft in the Goshawk, ain't there, Skipper?
3: How'd you know that?
1: You got that new atomic pile drive. Last three of them tea kettles blew somewhere in the asteroid.
3: Look, it's double pay, but if you're scared...
1: Scared? Listen, fella. For double pay, I'd jump off the top of the Harriman Tower if you allowed me rubber heels for the landing.
3: All right, then. You show up tonight to sign the book. Sober.
1: Got no choice, Skipper. Money and me is total strangers.
3: We lift at 11:30 Mars time. Sober, you understand, Riesling?
2: You taking the job?
1: Well, that Goshawk is one stinking old tub. Her engine's got more bugs than a beagle dog in spring. And that new drive is about as safe as a pretty gal in the Ozarks. But I reckon she'll do for one more trip.
4: Welcome home, Riesling.
1: Hi, Jimmy Legs. Meet my friend Hertzman. He's signing on as a wafer. This is Jimmy Legs Casey. He's boasting. Can't hold his liquor no more than a sieve, poor boy.
4: Riesling, you sober enough to sign the book?
1: Drunk or sober, I'll make my mark. Stand aside.
4: Three X's.
1: Took me a middle name.
4: Yeah, you two lay below. And Hertzman.
5: Aye, sir.
4: Get him sobered up before the skipper makes rounds.
1: Jimmy Legs, I'm sober as a hanging judge.
4: Yeah? Well, you can leave that bottle here.
1: What bottle?
4: The one in your back pocket. Oh, glass buttons, maybe, huh? Give it here.
1: Jimmy Legs, I swear I'm going to write a song about you.
4: Go ahead, threaten me. Now get below. We raise ship in 30 minutes.

0: quiet, Skipper.
1: Riesling, what the devil are you doing up here on the bridge without permission?
0: Figured I'd take a little stroll.
1: Riesling, get Beetle all before
0: now,
1: I
0: hold
1: have...
0: on, Skipper. You'll have that gold braid just crawling up your arm. I'm up here on business.
1: Well?
0: That number two jet ain't fit. Cadmium dampers are warped.
1: Why tell me? Tell the chief engineer.
0: But he says they'll hold.
1: Well?
0: He's wrong.
1: He's wrong. He's got a Harriman Institute degree in power electronics. And some drunk space rat says he's wrong.
0: Skipper, I was damping jets when that shirt-tailed tad wore pins for buttons.
1: I've got no time for you, Riesling. Casey, sound takeoff.
2: Aye, sir.
0: I'm telling you, Skipper, that number two jet's gonna blow. Damper's warped crooked like a turtle's back.
1: Riesling, drag your deadhead out of here. Get below.
2: Go ahead from control tower, Captain.
1: All right, Casey. Fire one and four.
3: Had to blast for three watches before going into free flight. Riesling and I had the second watch. Damping was done by hand in those days with a multiplying vernier and a danger peeper. And as long as the peeper ticked off slow and steady, we knew the ship was safe for a while.
4: Hey, Riesling, you better stow that guitar. If Jimmy Legs catches it, he'll blow a gasket.
0: Don't worry, I can damp this tea kettle in my sleep.
4: How's number two?
0: All right, so far. Did you ever hear that song about Hicks, the one that got me blacklisted?
5: Oh, the skipper is the father of this crew. A gentle guiding light to me and you. But on Mars he likes his women if they walk or if they're swimming. Or if they've got six arms instead of two.
0: Hey, the second verse is better.
5: Now the skipper likes his liquor by the quart. Yes, he'd go from Mars to Venus for a snort. He'll drink rocket fuel and...
0: Well, hi, Skip. Didn't see you come in.
1: You were too busy, eh? Who's watching the gauge?
0: I've got an eye on it. Don't you fret none.
1: Riesling, I'm going to fix it so you can't get a berth on a rocket-powered pogo stick. Report to Casey under arrest.
0: I don't rightly think I will.
1: You what?
0: You kind of forget, Skipper. According to space code, you can't remove a jetman till the end of the watch. Right?
1: Now, look, you corn-fed space lawyer.
0: Now, is that a rule or ain't it?
1: Riesling, your shift is over at 2300. And I'll see you ride the rest of the way in slop locker.
0: Maybe. Maybe. In the meantime, you clear out of my power room. I gotta make me up a third verse for my song.
4: I got it. Power room.
6: Damp number two a point.
4: Number two, aye.
0: Hey, let me have that mic. Jimmy Legs, is that forced dry boil up there?
6: Give me that, Casey. Riesling, I've taken just about enough from
0: and
6: you.
0: And I've got a little news for you, Skipper. Number two jet is bulging like a fat lady in a satin skirt.
6: Listen, you clown, that's...
0: Skipper, I think I'm gonna junk my song and start over. I could do much better
6: this
0: on
6: is
0: you.
6: This is the last time, Riesling. Damp number two a point.
0: Sure. Got it. I'll take it. You watch the gauge. Now. I need to hear. She's bucking a little. Riesling, hit the emergency. Ah, she won't damp. Get that door. There go the light. No. Riesling, lay down behind the bathroom. Look out! I've got to
6: take a
0: look.
6: It's
0: radioactive. Look out! I've got to piece the hunt above the tube.
6: What's going on down there?
0: Shut up, Jimmy Legs. I'm busy. She's tight now.
6: What happened?
0: Number two blew your lunk-headed space rat.
6: You all right?
0: A little sunburn. The lights are gone. What's the matter with the emergency circuits?
4: Riesling.
0: Jimmy Legs, get some lights down here. It's dark. Get the emergency light on.
4: They're on, Riesling. They went on after the blast. The lights are off.
0: What are you talking about? Jimmy Legs. Jimmy Legs, turn on the lights. It's dark. Turn on the lights.
3: That blue radioactive glow from the jets was the last thing Riesling ever saw. His optic nerve was burned out in an instant. He was in sick bay on the rest of the trip, and on the swing back, we set Riesling down at Drywater Mar. Look out for the cable, Riesling.
2: Thanks, Richard. Hey, Riesling.
0: That you, Jimmy Legs?
2: Hold up a minute, will you? Oh, Riesling.
0: Jimmy Legs, I promised I'd write a song about you, didn't I?
2: Sure, Riesling, sure.
0: Can't seem to sing like I used to.
2: Look, Riesling, the men up on the bridge feel kind of bad about this.
4: Yeah? Why didn't they think of that when Riesling told them that damper was shot?
2: Now, Hertzman, that's all over.
4: Sure, sure, that's all forgotten. Riesling, let's get out of the Twin Moons before I vomit.
2: Now, hold it. The skipper feels pretty bad about the whole thing, Riesling.
7: Kind of late for that, Jimmy Lake.
0: Feeling sorry, don't hold no corn.
2: The boys passed the hat. The skipper kicked in half a month's pay.
7: Did he now? And on principle, I suppose I ought to tell him to stuff it back up the jet. But you can't buy no drinking whiskey on principle. I'll take it.
2: Here you are. I'll get it. I'll be seeing you, Riesling.
7: Sure, Jimmy Lee. Sure. Come on, Hertzman. Let's get that drink.
3: That was all. Just another space bum who didn't have the good sense to finish before his luck ran out. Well, Riesling holed up at the Twin Moons till his money was gone. Then he hooked a ride on a crawler over to Marsopolis. It was a boom town then, with an industrial district mushrooming between the Lesser and Grand Canals. I ran into Riesling about 2 months later, playing his guitar on a jetty that ran out into the canal. He had a dirty rag tied over his eyes with a jetman's knot, and his hat was on the wharf beside him.
8: Riesling!
0: Who's that? Wait a minute. Hertzman.
8: Yeah, how have you been?
0: Passable. Hey, is this a Venusian dime?
8: Ah, it's a slug.
0: I figured.
8: Well, how's it going? Singing again?
0: Some. Working saloons, mostly. But I've been thinking some funny songs, Hertzman. The words come out different than they used to. Come on along the canal with me.
8: Sure. Here, take my arm.
0: I know the way. That's a funny thing, Hertzman. I figure I know it better than other folks. Look back there, towards the city. What do you see?
8: Factory towers. Smell them from here.
0: But it don't seem that way to me. I remember them old buildings. Old before Bible times on Earth. Thin and graceful like the fairy palaces my Grammy used to tell about down home in the hills.
8: Well, they've torn them down now. Or else blocked them up with cinder bricks.
0: Hertzman, when I stand out here on the canal, I can see it the way it used to be. The water, ice blue with the stars shining up out of it. Way off there, the city with the towers sweeping up like a bird flying off a tree. I can see it.
8: It's the dirtiest stinkhole in the system.
0: Not always. Depends on how you see it.

0: You make that up.
1: Why don't you go home, Riesling?
2: Home?
1: Earth.
2: I've been thinking about that, Hertzman. When I was a youngster down in the Ozarks, I used to climb a big old oak tree my daddy had in the dooryard. You could see the hills for miles, green and cool. I've been thinking about that.
0: Why don't you go back then?
2: I couldn't see them hills no more now. I couldn't stand to see black when I knew they was lying all around me, cool and green in the sun. I couldn't stand that.
0: Yeah.
2: Well, let's get back to town, Hertzman. Today I made $3.50 marshin. I'm all set to drink it down before dawn. Come on!
3: I lost track of Riesling after that. I shipped out on a slow freight to the Condor class for Luna, and he hitchhiked a ride to Venusberg on an ore ship in a tri-planet run. So he beat around the system. Venusberg to Layport to Drywater to New Shanghai and back. Any spaceport was his home, and no skipper had refused to lift the extra mass of Riesling and his battered guitar. He made up his songs, sitting out watches down in the power room with old shipmates, while the monotonous beat of the jets shook the heart.

0: Little by little, his songs began to travel along the spaceways ahead of him. Raw spaceman songs with titles like Since the Pusher Met My Cousin and The Space Is Built for Two. But more and more, we began to hear a different kind of song. Strange, sad songs. The ones you find printed in the Centennial Edition. Dark Star Passing. Death Song of a Woods Cove. And then, finally, The Green Hills of Earth. It grew for 20 years, that song. They say it started way back when Riesling was down in the labor camps on Venus, singing for the indentured men.
1: Now, if someone will kindly pass a bottle.
2: It is not much, Riesling. Here.
3: It'll do. Hey, what is that stuff?
2: Tequila. You cannot make him good here on Venus.
3: What do you use?
2: Karak bush. Home it is... Home it is different.
3: Where are you from, son?
2: Tasco, Mexico.
3: That's a long way from here.
2: Si, a long way.
3: How'd you come to sign on?
2: The man comes out to the village from the city in the shining automobile. Very big. He says there is work. You sign the paper for 10 years and you work.
3: Yeah, work.
2: There's work here, all right. 10 stinking hours in the jungle with machete. I tell you, when I get home to Earth...
3: What'll you do, son?
2: What is the use? We aren't getting home. You know how many men die out there in the swamp today? 10 men, 10! What is the use? My mother, she's dead. My father don't care.
3: A girl?
2: Oh, she says she wait. I don't know.
3: Sure, son.
2: You sing some more, Ethan. We drink, you sing.
3: Maybe a new song, son.

0: Ledza.
1: What is the matter? Finish the song, Leslie.
2: I can't. Can't yet. It just don't come. I'll finish it when I go home. That's it. When I go home to the hills. Now pass that bottle. The dawn whistle don't blow for 4 hours.
3: That's where the Green Hill started. And I was there when it was finished. It was 20 years after that. And there wasn't a man flying or on the beach hadn't heard of Riesling and his songs. He was getting old now for a spaceman. He was a familiar figure through the whole system. Tall, gaunt, and with that dirty bandage tied across his blind eyes. I was chief jetman then on the old Falcon. We were cradled at Venus Ellis Isle, scheduled for a direct jump to Great Lakes, Illinois, on Earth. I was checking in dunnage when Riesling felt his way up the gangway and came through the lock.
4: Riesling!
2: Who's that?
4: Mike Hertzman!
2: Hertzman! Hertzman!
3: Well, what are you doing on this old hog?
2: I figured I'd ride her back Earth.
3: Earth? Are you going home, Riesling? I thought you were never going to make that run.
2: I've been hankering to set foot in the Ozarks again.
3: How about those hills?
2: I've been singing about them so long now, Hertzman. I got to finish the song. I got to set foot in the dooryard and hear the wind through that oak tree. About the last thing I'll be doing. I got to get home before...
3: Riesling, there's a new company policy in effect.
2: You see,
3: now,
2: Hertzman, I'm getting just a little old.
3: Riesling, listen. No more deadhead rides. The new code books,
2: folks. Oh, I seen code books come and go.
3: The skipper's one of them youngsters fresh out of Harriman Institute debt training. He's liable to throw the book at you.
2: At me? I've been around space as long as Halley's Comet and Brewster's Ridge. I'm going back to Earth, the cool green hills of Earth. I'm going home.
5: All secure, Hertzman. What are you doing here?
3: That's Riesling, Captain.
5: Riesling, huh?
2: I'm dragging it back to Earth, Captain.
5: Not in this ship. Hertzman, have his man removed.
3: Funny thing, Captain. I sprained my shoulder sudden.
2: Look, Skipper, you're a youngster. You're pretty new out here. I'm going home. You don't know what that means to an old man, going home.
5: I can't take you. Against the Harriman Code.
2: Oh, now look, Skipper. You can slide me by under the distress spaceman's clause in that code book.
5: Distress spaceman, my eye. You've been bumming around the system for 30 years.
2: Skipper. You make me do something I never done for no one before. I'm an old man. An old blind man, and I want to go home. I ain't never crawled in front of a four-striper in my life, but you gotta let me drag home. The law says a man's got a trip coming to him. You can stretch for a poor old blind man, now, can't you? You got it, Skipper.
5: All right, you old space rat. But keep out of the way. I run an efficient ship, and I don't want any trouble.
2: No, sir, no trouble. I'll just lay down to the power room. I kind of like to be near the jets when they blast off. For Earth.
6: Sit down, Riesling. Take a load off your feet.
2: Thanks, Mac.
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7: Power room, fire 3.
6: Aye, sir.
2: The cool green hills of Earth.
6: Still singing that, Riesling?
2: Oh, some. I changed her a little. Gonna finish her now, Mac. Going home to finish her.
6: Yeah. Have you seen those new... automatic dampers, Riesling. Don't have to do nothing but sit and watch.
2: Where's the peeper?
6: Turned off. She's all automatic.
2: And you have it soft nowadays. When I was twisting her tail, you had to stay awake. You got an old hand damper plates on?
6: All but the links. Iron ship them. They cover up the dials.
2: You might need them.
6: No, the automatic's handled. Finally going home, Riesling, huh? Won't seem the same out past the moon.
2: I've been waiting for this a long time, man. It's gonna be good to get home, I reckon.
8: The arching sky is calling spacemen back.
9: Mac, you all right? I got the emergency. Hey, Mac,
2: you be on the wall here, something.
9: I got
7: him. Power room, what's the alarm? Emergency squad coming in.
9: Stay out, the place is hot. Radiation blast.
7: Stay behind the baffle.
9: I got the link shift. I can hand damper now.
7: What's going on in there?
9: I'm still in Jet 3.
7: Is this McDougal?
9: McDougal is dead. This is Riesling on watch.
7: Riesling, get out of there. You'll kill yourself.
9: Don't worry, Skipper. I know the power room like inside of my shirt. Somebody's got a damper.
7: Riesling, I'm sending in a crew.
9: No, use. The whole room
1: will be hot for an hour and the other jets won't hold. Skipper, throw on the recording tape.
7: What?
1: Throw on the recording tape. I want to get something down.
7: Tape's on, Riesling. Stop it, Riesling. The radiation will burn you down.
1: Yeah, I reckon. Yeah, pretty sharp sunburn. Pick me out of here with a stone. Bury me in a lead shield coffin. Okay, Skipper. Clean. Radiation's getting brighter. I can almost see bright, rosy like the sun. Like the sun over the hills down home. I got my song figured right now. Here it comes.
8: We pray for one last landing on the globe that gave us birth. 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

0: I can see him now. He's huge. 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I can see the sun.
1: That's the way he died. Riesling, the blind singer of the spaceways, singing of the home he never reached, the cool green hills of Earth.

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break the stillness of this moment. For this is a time of mystery, a time when imagination is free and moves forward swiftly, silently. This is The Haunting Hour.

0: imagination enters into the planning of the supposedly perfect murder. Considerable imagination is used so that time, place, alibi, and evidence are dealt with conclusively. Yet the most important piece of evidence that can expose the murderer and his crime is most often left intact. His imagination. His mind. Foggy April evening. Paul Perry in his penthouse apartment overlooking a backyard of rubbish and the East River. He's very busy tonight, planning murder. Simple murder. First, he prepares his prop. A chair is in the way. An end table obscures the path just a little. And that floor lamp might be turned over and broken in his rush to the window. The window. That's right. The window. The window through which Paul Perry will fling his wife and watch her plunge 16 floors to the yard below. Simple and final murder. The stage has been set. But first, there is a witness to dispose of.
1: Excuse me, Mr. Perry. But what should I do about Mrs. Perry's dinner? It's getting cold.
0: Never mind, Hannah. Mrs. Perry is probably eating out.
1: Yes, sir. Will there be anything else, Mr. Perry?
0: No. No, I don't think so. As soon as you finish your work, Hannah, you can take the evening off. The stage has been set. But Mrs. Perry is working to foil her own murder. Wearing her gray coat and a red pork pie hat, Mrs. Perry left her penthouse apartment in the afternoon. Now it is after 8 o'clock. And where is Mrs. Perry?
2: Fourth Precinct, Homicide, Lieutenant Dugan speaking. Yeah. Yeah. Okay.
3: My name is Joan Perry. Mrs. Joan Perry. And I want you to protect me from my husband.
2: Hold everything, lady. You're in the wrong division. This is homicide.
3: I know. My husband is planning to murder me.
2: How do you know?
3: I know.
2: Has he threatened you?
3: No.
2: Have you any evidence of his planning to murder you?
3: No.
2: Well, I give up. Why does he want to murder you?
3: Because I won't get him a divorce. Oh, you've got to protect me. He's going to kill me. I know I can. I know.
2: Has he hit you or beaten you at any time?
3: Oh, no.
2: Are there any grounds on which we can issue a warrant for his arrest?
3: I don't want him arrested. Then he'll suspect that I know.
2: Then what do you want from me?
3: I want you to protect me.
2: Well, lady, you're in the wrong place. What you need is a private bodyguard. Excuse me. Fourth Precinct, Homicide, Lieutenant Dugan speaking. Yeah, yeah, yeah. Hold it. Mrs. Perry! I'll call you back in a minute. Mrs. Perry! Give me the front desk. Hey, Joe, a lady wearing a gray coat and a red hat is leaving the building. Stop her.

0: morning, Mr. Perry.
1: Good morning, Hannah. Well, you needn't bother with a setting for Mrs. Perry. She called last night to say that she was staying at her mother's for a few days.
0: Yes, sir.
1: Well, what's on the menu this morning?
0: Orange juice, eggs and sausages, cake and coffee.
1: Great. I'm hungry.
0: I'll get it, Mr. Perry. It's the delivery boy from the cleaners to pick up Mrs. Perry's clothes.
1: It's the... what?
0: The delivery boy from Mrs. Perry's clothes.
1: Tell the boy to come in here.
0: Oh, you want the delivery boy in here?
1: Yes, bring him in.
0: Oh, yes, sir. Yes, Mr. Perry.
1: Shouldn't have jumped down Hannah's throat like that. It's probably some mistake.
2: Now, what's cooking, mister?
1: You're here for Mrs. Perry's clothes?
2: You got it the first time.
1: Well, when did she give you the order?
2: She was in the store first thing this morning.
1: She came into your store this morning?
2: That's right. And what is it, the third degree?
1: Huh? Oh, no. No. You see, Mrs. Perry is staying at her mother's for a few days, and this sounds like a practical joke. Can you describe her?
2: And how? She's kind of neat looking, and she was wearing a gray coat with a red hat, if you call that a hat.
1: That's Joan. But last night...
2: Look, do I get the clothes or don't I?
1: What? Oh, you'd better come back some other time.
2: Why don't you say so in the first place? I haven't got all day to hang around.
1: Maybe she's all right. Maybe she didn't get hurt. Oh, but that's ridiculous. 16 stories down to the yard and no ledges to land on while falling. But I'd better make certain. No. No, it's a clean drop down to the yard. Can't see her from here with this fog. Maybe she's not there. But she's got to be. She's got to. Better go down to see for myself. She's here someplace. You just don't get up and walk away after you fall 16 floors. You don't. No, you don't. Maybe behind this box. No. No, she's not here. She's not here. Joan! Joan, where are you? Why are you hiding? Better watch it. I'm starting to act like a lunatic. There must be a logical explanation to all this. Maybe... maybe she fell into the river. Yes. Yes, that's it. She fell into the river and was swept away with the current. But then, who was in the tailor shop this morning? Yes, Hannah? What is it?
0: There's a man here to see Mrs. Perry.
1: Well, did you tell him she's away for a few days?
0: He says Mrs. Perry made an appointment to see him here.
1: Where is he?
0: In the foyer.
1: All right, tell him I'll see him.
0: Yes, sir.
3: How do you do, Mr. Perry? Harvey's my name. Hope I'm not disturbing you. But your wife made an appointment this morning to see me today at 2:30, and here it is, 2:30. Right on the button. Always prompt. That's me. It inspires confidence.
1: You saw my wife this morning?
3: Just missed her by a few minutes. I get to my office at 10 every morning, right on the button. Always prompt, but... yes, I was a little late this morning.
1: Well, then, with whom did she make that appointment?
3: My secretary took care of the details. She opens the office every morning. A very efficient young lady, Miss Shepherd is. Yes, sir, very efficient.
1: Mr. Harvey, I think your secretary made a mistake.
3: What? By what do you mean?
1: Well... you see, my wife couldn't have been in your office this morning because she's with her mother in the country since last night. Must be two other people.
3: My gosh, this is something, isn't it? I wonder how Miss Shepherd made such a mistake. She's very efficient. Do you mind if I use your phone? I'd like to call my office.
1: Help yourself.
3: Thank you. I'm sorry to be such a nuisance. Hello? Miss Shepherd? Harvey speaking. I'm checking on that 2:30 appointment you arranged for me this morning. There seems to be some misunderstanding. Yes? Yes, Mrs. Perry. And the address? By gosh, that's right. Just a moment. Well, Mr. Perry, my secretary just confirmed this meeting. She herself spoke to your wife this morning.
1: Ask her to describe Mrs. Perry.
3: Well, Miss Shepherd, what did this Mrs. Perry look like? Yes, young, good-looking, wearing a gray coat and a red hat. Just a moment. Anything else, Mr. Perry?
4: No.
3: That's all, Miss Shepherd. I'll be back at the office within the hour. Goodbye.
4: Oh, I'm calling my wife at dinner time, and I'll ask her about it. Sorry that you had to come here on a wild goose chase.
3: Oh, it's all in the day's work. Well, by the way, if you should ever want to get in touch with me, here's my card. Good day.
4: Frank Harvey, broker, life insurance, accident insurance.

0: Hello, Mimi, darling.
1: Oh, I was wondering when you'd call. What time are you coming over?
0: About 7. Mimi.
1: Yes?
0: Do you know a man by the name of Frank Harvey?
1: No. Should I?
0: I don't know.
1: Is anything wrong?
0: Wrong? I know there's nothing wrong, but it's a little late for April Fool's Day.
1: Are you sure you're all right? You sound as if this fog is getting you.
0: The fog? Yeah. Yeah, that's it. See you at 7.
1: I'll be waiting.
0: She said the fog is getting me. The fog. Maybe it is. Hello?
2: I'd like to speak with Mr. Paul Perry.
0: Speaking.
2: My name is Baxter. I'm the credit manager at the Mapleton Department Store.
0: Very interesting.
2: There's a Mrs. Perry here, and she wants to open a charge account with us. She tells...
0: Who?
2: Mrs. Perry. Mrs. Joan Perry.
0: And she's in the store now?
2: Why, certainly.
0: What does she look like?
2: I beg your pardon?
0: Describe her. What's she wearing?
2: Just a moment. She's wearing a gray coat and a red hat.
0: Keep her there. Don't let her get away. I'll be right over.

0: Joe Perry had planned the perfect crime. He decided to do away with his wife, Joan, in order to marry Mimi Foster. He hit his wife over the head and threw her out of the window to the backyard, 16 stories below. But, strangely, the next day, there were indications she might not have been killed despite her fall. First, her body was not to be found when Paul went to the yard to look for it. Then, several people told him they had spoken with his wife that very day. And finally, when Mr. Baxter, the credit manager of the Mapleton department store, called him to say Mrs. Perry was in his office to open a charge account, Paul frantically told him to keep her there. Which way to the credit manager's office?
1: Take an aisle on your left. Yes?
0: Well, where is she?
1: Where is who?
0: My wife, Joan Perry. You called and said she was here. Well, where is she?
1: I'm sure I don't know.
0: Well, someone called me a few minutes ago, said his name was Baxter. Is your name Baxter?
1: Well, yes. I didn't call you.
0: It's a trap. That's what it is. A trap. And I walked right into it. But who wants to trap me? Who? That man on the phone said his name was Baxter. It wasn't Baxter. But whoever he is, he can't know anything. Say, maybe I didn't get a phone call from Baxter. Maybe I'm just letting my imagination run away with me. Yeah. Yes, that's it. No one called. No one.
2: It's the delivery boy from the cleaners to pick up Mrs. Perry's clothes.
3: Look, do I get the clothes or don't I? Hi, my name. Your wife made an appointment. Oh, it's not. That's me.
0: Stop it! Stop it! I've got to get hold of myself. I can't give myself away to Mimi.
4: Darling.
0: Sorry I'm late, Mimi.
4: I suppose you had the usual trouble trying to get away from your wife.
0: She's not home. Mimi. Mimi, let's go away. Far away. Someplace where no one will know us, where no one will bother us.
4: It wouldn't be right.
0: Okay, then forget it. Forget it for now, anyway. Come on, let's get going.
4: All right, darling. I'll be ready in a minute.
0: Hope the fog lets up soon. Might as well be in London.
4: How do you like it? How do you like my new hat?
0: Where did you get it?
4: I just bought it today.
0: Take it off.
4: Take it off? Why? I like it.
0: I said take it off. It's Joan's hat.
4: Oh, Paul, why must everything remind you of Joan?
0: Take it off!
4: All right. I'll take it off.
0: I'm sorry. It's just that I hate her so.
4: I know.
0: Darling, let's not stay here all night gabbing about her. We're going out to have fun.
4: Yes. Yes, we're going out to have fun.
0: All right, then. Let's go.
4: Where to?
0: Haven't you heard? The circus is in town.
4: I haven't had such fun since I was a kid.
0: I'm glad. Darling, we'll always have fun, won't we?
4: Go up there. Why did you ask?
0: Nothing or nobody will stand in our way.
4: Now, stop being morbid. Come on, I want to see the sideshows.
0: Hello, Mimi.
4: What? Frank, how are you? Oh, I almost forgot. Frank, this is Paul Perry.
0: Oh, it's all right, Mimi. I've already met Mr. Harvey.
4: Harvey? Paul, this is Frank Dugan.
0: I don't know by what name you know him, but he was at my house this afternoon as Mr. Harvey. Oh, by the way, Mr. Harvey, did you sell many insurance policies today?
4: Look, Paul, a joke's a joke.
5: Just a minute, Mimi. I'm afraid, my friend, that you're confusing me with someone else. I've never seen you before in my life, and my name isn't Harvey.
0: Well, if that's the way you want it, pleased to meet you, Mr. Dugan.
5: Same here. Well, I have to look for my friend.
4: Call me, Frank, when you get a free moment.
5: I will, Mimi. Goodbye.
4: Goodbye, Frank. Now, Paul, what was all this nonsense about some insurance?
0: Well, I tell you, Mimi, that man came to see Joan this afternoon about some insurance.
4: Either you're drunk or you're imagining things. And I haven't seen you take a drink in the last 2 hours.
0: That Dugan or Harvey even gave me his business card.
4: So what?
0: So what? That card said Frank Harvey, broker, life insurance, accident insurance.
4: Harvey may have given you such a card, but I'm certain that Frank Dugan didn't.
0: What makes you so certain that Dugan and Harvey aren't one and the same person?
4: Because Frank Dugan happens to be a police lieutenant with the homicide squad. You've been acting strangely all evening.
0: Strangely? Please, darling, don't nag.
4: Oh, I'm sorry. It's just that I'm worried.
0: What about?
4: You silly.
0: There's nothing to worry about.
4: I hope you're right.
0: Maybe I'm imagining things. Maybe I never saw Harvey. But he gave me that business card. At least I think he did. That card. I must get that card. It's in my blue suit, I think. And I've got to get rid of Mimi. I've got to get home and find that card.
4: Thanks for taking me home, darling.
0: I'll call you in the morning.
4: You're so abrupt, it's as if you're anxious to get rid of me.
0: I've got to get home. Good night, Mimi. That card. Oh, Frank Harvey. Broker. Life insurance. Accident insurance. 75 Johnson Place. So I wasn't dreaming. I wasn't having nightmares. For a while, I was beginning to doubt my own sanity. But here it is, all right. And now to find the house. 75 Johnson Place.
4: Hello. Has Lieutenant Dugan come in yet? In 15 minutes? Well, please tell him that Mimi Foster called. I think that something's happened to Mr. Paul Perry. Will you tell him to meet me at Mr. Perry's apartment on East 73rd Street the moment he comes in? Thank you. Goodbye.
6: Hey, buddy. Can you help a fella out?
0: What's that?
6: I ain't had nothing to eat all day, mister. You spare a dime? I'm hungry, mister. I've been hungry all day.
0: I'll make it worth your while if you'll tell me where Johnson Place is.
6: Well, this is Johnson Place. What number?
0: 75.
6: Yeah. Let's see. That's right along here. Come on, I'll show you, mister. That is 67, 71. Then there's an empty lot. Yeah, and this right here, this
0: 79. There is no 75.
6: Maybe it's on the other side of the street.
0: No, no, there's nothing on the other side of the street. Empty spaces, only empty spaces.
4: Hello, Paul.
0: What are you doing here? In front of my door.
4: I was worried, and when I called and there was no answer, I came right over. I didn't phone from the lobby. I came right up in the elevator. I was just ringing your doorbell. Where were you?
0: I just stepped out for a pack of cigarettes. Come in. Sit down.
4: Paul?
0: Yes?
4: What's eating you?
0: Not a thing. I feel great.
4: But before, at the circus,
0: I took a walk and the fog cleared my head. Sit down. I'll get you a drink if you could use one. Just like last night. Same scene, same odd. The path to the window in the living room. Hannah out for the evening. But to meet a new leading lady. Well, what shall we drink to?
4: Let's toast your quick divorce and our happy marriage.
0: Very nicely put. And I drink to you, my sweet little double-crossing wench. You dropped your drink, my dear.
4: I'm going home. You're drunk.
0: You're not going home. Sit down.
4: What do you want?
0: This is goodbye, Mimi.
4: Well, that suits me fine. Goodbye.
0: Sit down. You don't understand. This is goodbye. Curtain. Fade out.
4: No. No.
0: Dugan can't help you now. Nobody can. Nobody helped Joan last night.
4: Joan?
0: Where were you watching from when she went out the window?
4: Oh!
0: Go on. Go on. Yell your head off. You'll never be heard above those river noises.
4: Paul, I I don't want to die.
7: Oh, it doesn't hurt. Joan, she'll tell you.
4: Oh.
7: It's as easy as falling off a log. Only this way, it's falling out the window. And you've got a farewell symphony.
4: Oh. Why do you want to kill me?
7: Because you're the only witness last night.
4: No.
7: Because you're trying to throw me over the Dugan.
4: No.
7: Because you're going to turn me in so that I can't stand in your way.
4: No.
7: Because I killed for you in the first place.
4: No, no, no, that's not true. I didn't know about Joan until you told me, and I love you, you poor fool. I love you.
7: You lie. I don't believe
4: you. It's the truth.
7: You think you can trick me again like you've been doing all day?
4: I don't know what you're talking about.
7: First for the cleaners, dressing up as Joan, then getting Dugan to pose as a phony insurance salesman.
4: No, tonight at the circus was the first time I've seen Frank in a month.
7: Ah, it's a shame. You would have made a great actor.
4: You've got to believe me. I'm telling the truth. No. No, please. Please. Paul. No.
7: Got here just in time.
4: Frank. Frank, he suddenly went crazy.
7: No, he didn't. He's as sane as you are, Mimi. Wait till I put the cuffs on him.
4: And he's not dead.
7: No. No, I'm not dead. Well, that'll keep you, Perry. You're under arrest.
1: I'll choose a fate for this.
5: Oh, no, you won't. Murder is a tough rap to beat.
1: You're crazy. You can't prove murder without the corpus electi.
5: Mrs. Perry, or what there's left of her, is on a slab at the morgue. I was too late last night.
1: But she jumped.
5: Just as Mimi almost jumped. No good, Perry. Besides, I heard your confession.
4: Frank, how did you know?
5: We expected this second attempted murder. We couldn't prevent the first, but you weren't in any danger, Mimi. We knew exactly what he would do, step by step. We planned it so.
4: What do you mean?
5: We knew he killed his wife, but we needed a confession. So we worked on the only part of him we knew would be vulnerable.

0: but we needed a confession. So we worked on the only part of him we knew would be vulnerable, his mind. No matter how well planned a murder may be, the murderer can't escape himself. No matter how you look at it, there's no escape.
1: From shadows and stillness, mystery weaves a spell of strangest fascination, charging the mind with doubt and fear. For mystery is a strange companion, a living memory in the haunting hour.

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1: Inside every Cape Plum, there's a nice clean stone asking to be let out. 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
2: On your last trip, did you discover what the Earth people eat? 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Boil them for 20 of their minutes. 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
6: Will you have a polo, dear Liza, dear Liza? 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
7: How very kind of you, dear Henry. 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
6: But you take the old tube.
7: Because they happen to be my tube of polo, dear Henry. Have one.
8: I came across Mr. Kipling in the meadow by the church. If I've painted that spire once, he said, I've painted it 12 times. He offered me an apple pie. An artist needs inspiration, he explained. Golden shortcrust pastry, delicious apple filling, and just the right amount of sugar sprinkled on top. But then, when it comes to the little details, Mr. Kipling does have an exceedingly good eye.
9: Feel scratchy, thickly raw. That's what Vic cough drops are for. Tastes like a sweet, soothes like a medicine. Vic cough drops.
8: I came across Mr. Kipling in the meadow by the church. If I've painted that spire once, he said, I've painted it 12 times. He offered me an apple pie. An artist needs inspiration, he explained. Golden shortcrust pastry, delicious apple filling, and just the right amount of sugar sprinkled on top. But then, when it comes to the little details, Mr. Kipling does have an exceedingly good eye.
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1: Journey into space. The BBC presents Jet Morgan in Operation Luna. Jet Morgan and the crew of rocket ship Luna, having been stranded on Earth some 20,000 years before the time they left it, were able, with the help of the time travelers, creatures from another planet, to take off into outer space. Waiting for them a 1,000 miles above the Earth were the spacecraft of the time travelers. By some means unknown to Jet, the strange ships were able to increase the speed of Luna to such an extent that all the crew lost consciousness, only to awake a few minutes later to find themselves hurtling through space at a tremendous speed on a circular journey through the universe and through time. And doubts about what would happen to them when they did get back to the 20th century then began to fill their minds.
2: And what has happened to us physically? Have we grown older?
3: You mean, does it take time to travel through time?
2: Yes. Or do we return to the exact age we were before we made the journey?
4: Well, this beard I've got ain't wasted any time growing, and I certainly feel a lot older.
5: But if things do revert to what they were, we'll have lost all memory of this, of everything. It'll be like it never happened at all.
2: Doc, get your diary.
5: What for?
2: Get it, quick.
5: Yeah, sure.
3: What's the idea, Jim?
2: You'll see.
5: Here it is.
2: Now, look back to the time when we first began to hear that strange music.
5: Well?
2: Is it all there?
5: Yes, it's here.
2: And the time we spent on Earth by the river, the appearance of the time travelers, is that all there?
5: Yes, every word.
2: Then start writing again. Record everything you can think of since you last made an entry. Everything.
5: But why?
2: Because if we do get back to the exact time before we journeyed through time, and we do forget all this, because by going back we can have no recollection of what is to come, that diary will be our only proof that anything happened at all.
5: What if material things change too, back to what they were?
2: We can only wait and see until we sight the moon again. Only then will we know the truth.
5: The truth about traveling through time, yes, Jet, but not the whole truth.
2: How do you mean, Doc?
5: Well, what do we know of the time travelers themselves, for example? Virtually nothing.
4: Well, it still beats me how they managed to repair this ship and get it ready for takeoff without even consulting us. I can't begin to make out how they do half the things they do.
2: I expect the forest creatures would think much the same about us, if they could think.
4: Ah, but that's different. Them forest creatures were men like ourselves, but the time travelers didn't seem to be. They look more like animals.
5: Biologically speaking, man is an animal too, but a very advanced one. It's the size of his brain that makes him superior.
4: Well, them time travelers didn't seem to have extra big heads that I noticed.
6: Well, the way you ran when you saw one, I wonder you had time to notice he had a head at all.
4: Nah, there's no need to get personal about it.
5: Come to think of it, their heads were rather large. They probably do have fairly big brains.
4: What, you mean every clever man is a big head?
5: Not necessarily, Lemmy. Quality is just as important as quantity. A race of men or animals with large brains that are also of high quality could do remarkable things.
6: Well, now let's face it. They were a large type of animal and much bigger than us. 12 feet high, at least.
2: 12 feet? Well, that's a bit of an exaggeration, Mitch, I must say.
6: Well, how tall would you say they were, then?
2: Well, 9 feet, certainly no more.
6: Nah, 12 feet.
2: Do you agree they were that tall, Doc?
5: I wouldn't have said they were more than 7 feet at the most.
4: Now, what kind of brains have we got? We can't even size them up.
6: Well, we couldn't run them over with a tape measure, could we? The shock and surprise of seeing them seems to have upset our judgment.
2: But if we can all differ so much about their size, how clear are we about what they look like?
4: Well, in spite of what Dr. Mitch said about his nibs having a monkey face, he didn't look like a monkey to me when he showed himself on the screen.
2: What did he look like to you, then?
4: Well, he had a face more like one of them fruit-eating bats that you get in India.
5: I don't think you'd have said that if you'd have stayed long enough to see him.
4: Why not?
5: Well, because on the screen he appeared in black and white. When we saw him in that sphere, we saw him in full color. And his face was bright blue and purply red, just like a mandrel.
4: Well, he looked like a bat to me. And what about this armadillo business?
5: Well, it was his skin that reminded me of an armadillo. It was more like a bony armor.
4: Just his skin? He wasn't shaped like one?
6: How could he be? He stood up on two legs and had long arms.
2: But he looked more like an animal than a man.
6: Yes.
2: That's the trouble with us human beings. We think any other form of civilization anywhere in the universe must be produced by creatures like ourselves. We won't grant it could be different.
4: Well, how different could it be?
2: Well, very different. Man's pattern of civilization could be only one of many variants.
4: Well, I don't see how.
2: Well, just consider man's history. First, he's little more than an animal, like those forest creatures. But even so, I wouldn't mind betting that if you could look thoroughly into their way of life, it would consist principally of two things.
4: What?
2: Well, A practical approach to the necessities of living, like the manufacture of tools and weapons.
3: Isn't the other?
2: The desire to express themselves in some way. An artistic streak.
4: Artistic? What, them gorillas?
2: I bet that even now, back there on the earth some 20,000 years ago, there's at least one man in every family who spends a good deal of his time carving or drawing the world he sees about him. Or if he doesn't do that, he's busy wasting his time banging a hollow log with a couple of bones for drumsticks. And he's probably better at that than he is at planning his tomorrow.
5: You mean that man is essentially an artistic creature?
2: He always has been. He'll paint, draw, sing, and dance because he can't help it. He'll build a house or make a spear because he has to, or die.
5: Oh, I don't see the point of all this. What are you getting at?
2: Just this. Supposing man, instead of developing his artistic trend first, had developed his scientific one.
5: Yeah.
2: Supposing all the scientific knowledge man has now had been known to the Greeks or the ancient Egyptians, and that over the centuries since, his store of knowledge had grown proportionately.
5: Well?
2: Well, where would he be today?
5: I hate to think.
6: Well, where would he be?
2: Probably where the time travelers are now, or a long way towards it.
3: Eh?
5: You mean that's how the time travelers have got where they are? By developing along purely scientific lines?
2: Why not?
5: You mean they have no arts, literature, sculpture, music?
2: He'd never heard of music. He didn't even know what it was.
3: Yeah, but that underground city, it was beautiful.
2: What was beautiful about it?
3: Well, the flowers, for one thing.
2: That was nature, not the time travelers. They're not responsible for flowers.
4: What, you mean they could have them flowers all grow in there and not appreciate them? All the wonderful bright colors?
2: Who knows that they can even see color? They may live in a completely gray world, like a dog.
5: All right, all right. But how about the way the city was laid out? Those spheres and the domes above the ground. Perfectly symmetrical and beautiful because of it.
2: Yes, to our eyes. But they could mean no more to the time travelers than, well, a technical efficiency. There is beauty of a kind in a triangle, in a circle, in an ellipse, but none of these things expresses anything. They don't arise from an emotion any more than a mathematical equation does. A plus B equals C. It's an expression of a truth, that's all.
5: Well, then, what about their kindness, their generosity, their willingness to help us?
2: A tree bears its fruit. You eat it and are grateful. If you were a savage, you might thank the tree and give it something in return. But it doesn't mean the tree is kind or generous. It does it because it can't help it.
5: What do they do for fun, for relaxation?
2: If they have any form of amusement, I saw no sign of it.
4: Maybe we're their idea of fun. Maybe they get their relaxation by knocking people like us from one century to another and back again.
2: I shouldn't think that'd amuse them. I doubt if they've any sense of humor at all.
5: Well, if what you say is true, Jet, we must appear very backward, primitive people to the time travelers.
2: Oh, I'm sure we do.
6: And yet they were willing to take us with them to Venus.
2: Yeah, I think it was more in self-defense than from any kindness towards us. By venturing out into space, by conquering the moon, man may threaten the voice and his kind again.
4: But he's not on the moon. He said he was going to Venus.
2: If man can get to the moon, he'll get to Venus.
6: Still, I wonder what it would have been like if we had gone with them.
5: Dull. Very dull, I should think. Their world would be orderly, clean, efficient, with no worries, no empty stomachs, no heartache, no emotions. Only a pure scientific efficiency until the end of your days. No, no. Not the life for an inquisitive do-or-die being like man.
6: Well, I wonder if we shall see the time travelers again.
2: When do you mean? Now or in the future?
6: Oh, I mean now, before we reach the moon.
4: Well, I hope so. Otherwise, how shall we know what to do when we get there?
6: One thing's certain. We can't land. We haven't the fuel.
4: Well, what do we do then? Fly straight past and say hello and so long to the man in the moon as we go by?
2: If we pass close enough and at the right speed, it'll be impossible to go past it. The moon's gravitation will pull us into an orbit round it.
5: And what happens then?
2: Unless we do something about it, we keep going round it. Forever.
4: Eh? But don't you think the voice will even call us up to see if we're all right?
2: I doubt it.
6: Yeah, I could kick myself when I think of all the things I could have asked him and didn't.
2: Well, the most important thing of all we did ask...
6: Yeah, what was that?
2: To get back to our own time.
6: Yes, but asking for it doesn't mean we've got it. We're still out in space. There's no sign of the sun or the earth, let alone the moon. And we can still remember where we've been and what's happened to us.
4: I'm not so sure it did happen. The old thing's already beginning to seem like a dream to me, and a bad dream at that.
5: Yes, Lemmy, we'll probably all wake up soon and find out it was.
2: Yes, that's what I'm scared of.
5: Huh?
2: That's why you must get to work on that diary, Doc. Write down everything you can remember before you lose it.
5: Yeah, sure.
2: Meanwhile, Mitch and I will keep televiewer watch. If the time travelers have done right by us, it shouldn't be long before we sight the solar system on the screen. And we'll have worries enough to keep us occupied then, believe me.
7: Do you think that can be it, Mitch?
2: The sun. Our own sun.
6: What else could it be? It's been getting bigger all the time.
2: Yeah, but not big enough for us to see its planets yet, if it has any.
6: Well, the rate we're traveling, it won't be long before we do see them.
2: Supposing we don't slow up. Supposing we do go shooting right past.
4: Well, supposing we haven't arrived back at the right time.
6: What are you two trying to do? Cheer me up or something?
2: If that is our sun, the Earth will be revolving around it. And it'll have cities on it. Towns, ships, houses, men. Not prehistoric men, but men of our own time. Men and women who look like us and think like us.
4: Yeah, and down in Australia, there's a radio operator waiting for me to call him up and tell him that Luna has left the moon and is on her way back to Earth.
2: We've already done that. The last message we sent was to tell them we were going to circle the moon.
4: You don't think they could hear us from here, do you?
2: I doubt it, Lemmy. Even if they could, it would take some minutes before you got a reply.
4: Well, I can wait. But supposing I do get them, what do I tell them? That we're outside the solar system altogether?
6: Now, that would be something.
4: It'd give them a bit of a shock, wouldn't it?
2: Give me a bit of a shock if we got a reply.
4: Well, shall I try it yet?
2: Yes, if you like, but what? I don't think there's the slightest chance of their hearing us from this distance.
6: It'd prove a thing or two if they did.
2: What, in particular?
7: Hello.
6: Well, that we must have already travelled through time, and the memory of what we've been through is going to stay with us.
7: Hello. Come in, please. I'll give them 15 minutes to reply, and if they haven't by then, well... Oh, no, listen. They're here again. It is Nibs.
2: Either him or his ships. Watch the teleview, Mitch. See if we can locate them.
6: Yeah, right.
8: Hello, Luna.
2: No, wait.
6: Where did that come from?
4: From the radio.
2: Let's get over there, quick. Hello? Hello? Luna calling?
8: I know. Where have you been?
2: Eh?
8: We've been waiting for you. It took you a long time to get here.
4: A long time, he says. It must be all of 40 minutes.
2: Where are you?
8: A long way from you. You should have opened up your radio before. I've been trying to call you.
2: Oh. Tell me, have...
8: I don't think you need worry about anything.
2: You mean we've made it?
8: I think so. But we haven't finished with you yet.
2: How do you mean, haven't finished with us?
8: You want to land on the moon, don't you?
6: No, no, we don't. Look, we haven't got enough fuel. We used it nearly all up taking off from the Earth.
8: Then I will have to arrange things a little differently.
2: Well, how?
8: You had better all get on your couches and strap yourselves in.
4: What are you going to do?
8: Help you get back to your own time.
4: What, you mean we're not there yet?
8: If you were, you wouldn't be out here in space, would you?
4: No, I don't suppose we would.
2: Do as he says. Get on your bunks.
4: Right, okay.
2: Hey, Doc.
9: Yeah?
2: Did you hear that?
9: Most of it. I've been trying to take it down.
2: Well, you better stop now. Things are about to happen.
9: Right.
2: And let me know when you're all strapped in.
9: I'm fixed.
6: Yeah, me too.
2: Hello, can you hear me?
8: Yes.
2: We'll be all set in just a few moments.
8: Very well. This is the last time you will hear from me.
4: Why? Where are you going?
8: To Venus. To my new home.
4: Oh, well, we'll look you up in about 10 years from now, then.
8: That we shall see. I hope our meeting has been of benefit to you.
2: It has, very much.
8: Remember, our ships will always be watching you.
4: Eh?
8: Are you all strapped in now?
2: Yes.
6: Say, wait a minute before you go. Look, there's something I want to ask. Hello? Hello?
4: Blimey, what's going on? What's happening?
2: Lie flat, everybody.
4: Ooh.
2: Lie flat, don't move.
4: Bruce.
2: Ooh. Hang on. Hold tight.
4: Well, don't look any different from the other side, does it? Craters, mountains, plains, just the same.
2: Didn't expect it to be all that different.
6: Hey, Jet, come over here. Look at this.
2: What?
6: Look, directly below us now. It's the biggest crater I've ever seen. About twice the size of Copernicus.
2: Yes, I can see it.
10: But it's crammed full of little craters. Tiny ones in regular lines.
2: Yes. There's a tendency for craters on the Earth's side to form lines of a sort.
4: Here, Jet, you know something?
2: No, Lemmy, what?
4: I've got that weird feeling that I've done all this before.
10: Strange you should say that, Lemmy. So have I. A very strong feeling.
6: Yeah, well, I haven't. No man on Earth, alive or dead, has ever seen the other side of the moon. You couldn't possibly have done it before.
2: Keep working that camera, Doc. Get as many pictures as you can.
10: You bet.
6: They're going to get the surprise of their lives back home when we tell them about this.
2: Well, nearly completed the circuit now. Soon our nose will be pointing to Earth again. Yeah. Better stand by to cut in the motor.
9: Right, yeah, right.
2: And let me know when you're all set.
9: Okay, Jet.
6: Okay.
9: Okay.
2: Cut the stern teleview, Lemmy. Switch on forward view.
9: Teleview up. Forward view. On.
7: There she is. The Earth. Directly ahead.
2: You said that, Mitch, as though you hadn't seen it in years.
6: I feel like I haven't.
2: But you saw it not 50 minutes ago, just before we took off from the moon.
11: Position, Lemmy?
7: Coming at the center. 5 degrees.
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5: Stabilizer.
7: 4 degrees.
11: Mitch, load up.
12: Oh, wait a minute.
11: Hey, what's the matter?
12: The fuel, there's hardly any left.
11: What? But you said there was plenty. Oodles of it, you said.
12: Well, there's not now. Look, something's wrong. We've lost it somewhere.
7: 3 degrees.
11: We must have used up much more than you thought.
12: We couldn't have done. Not on a moon takeoff. We shouldn't have used half of it.
7: 2 degrees.
11: Have we got enough to set us on course for Earth?
12: Yeah, just about. No more.
11: Well, stand by to switch in motor.
12: Standing by.
7: 1 degree.
11: Contact.

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0: Earth dead center.
1: Course correct. 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
0: Stabilizer cut. Well, that's that. On course, correct velocity, and we're heading for home.
2: All right, Lenny. Call up base and let me know when you get them.
3: Right.
2: You better check the fuel gauges, Mitch. Make sure the fault isn't with them.
3: You're too right, I will. Not an hour ago, when we took off from the moon, they registered half full. Now they're all but empty.
2: Well, you better check them carefully. We may need a burst or two from the motor when we land on Earth.
3: Yeah, right.
4: Hello. Luna calling. Calling Wongawala, Australia. Come in, please.
5: Hello, Luna. Wongawala, Australia calling.
3: Oh, got him, Jet.
2: Oh, thanks, Lemmy. Hello, Earth. Jet Morgan calling.
5: Hearing you loud and clear.
2: We've completed our circuit round the moon. I've taken numerous photographs and are now heading back to Earth. Velocity is 5,500, and you can expect us to be within landing distance in 4.5 days from now.
5: Thank you, Luna. What does the other side of the moon look like?
2: Much the same as this side. Except there's a crater there, a large crater, much bigger than anything you can see on this side. It's colossal.
5: That all? No green-eyed monsters or anything?
2: No green-eyed monsters. Look, we have to make our routine check now. And we'll all be pretty busy for a bit. We'll call you again in 2 hours.
5: Right. While you're coasting back to Earth, you'd better get all the sleep you can.
2: What for?
5: You're certainly going to get a big reception when you get here. I think every prime minister in the Commonwealth is flying out to Wongawala to meet you when you land.
6: Oh, blimey.
2: All right, Control. We'll call you again later.
5: Okay, Luna. I'll be listening out.
3: I can't understand it yet.
2: What's that, Mitch?
3: Those gauges are right. The fuel tanks are empty. Well, as empty as makes no difference.
2: But they can't be. We carried enough reserve for an emergency, and we haven't had need to use any of it.
3: Well, they're empty just the same. It's a wonder we got off the moon at all. You know, if I'd known we'd got so little, we wouldn't have gone round the other side, I can tell you that.
6: There's something I can't understand, Jet.
2: What's your trouble, Doc?
6: Well, the oxygen.
2: What about it?
6: Oh, when we took off just now, the gauges registered enough for 5 days. Now they register hardly enough for 4.5.
2: What is going on? We couldn't have used up half a day's supply in less than an hour.
6: We have, somehow, somewhere.
3: That 14-day wait on the moon must have had a more serious effect than we thought.
2: But that's ridiculous. How could it?
3: Search me.
2: We'll search the whole ship. If fuel and oxygen can disappear just like that, other things can too. Now, get started. Check everything. Food, batteries, the lot.
7: Okay.
2: But where did this food, if it is food, come from? This isn't anything like the stuff we brought with us. It seems to have undergone a complete chemical change.
8: And the fruit juice and cold tea has changed to water.
2: I don't like this.
8: Now you're talking sense.
2: How could it possibly happen?
8: Well, you said that out in space we'd make new and startling discoveries. Well, we've made them. Fuel and oxygen evaporate and food turns into something else.
3: Do you think this is any good to eat?
9: Only one way to find out. Well, Doc? Not bad. Rather sweet, like honey, but with a texture of bread. I don't think this can do us any harm.
2: Yeah, better not. It's all we've got to live on for the next 4 days.
3: Is there anything that's happened since we left Earth that could account for all this?
2: Oh, heaven knows.
9: Well, at least we can do is think back and see.
8: Oh, but it's that strange music we've been hearing.
2: How could that account for
8: it? Well, it said that thunder can curdle milk. Maybe that music can curdle our grub or change it some other way.
2: Get out your diary, Doc. What? Let's check up on a few things.
9: Okay, just a minute.
3: I don't see how Doc's diary's going to help.
2: It might. It's worth trying, anyway.
9: Here you are.
2: Good. Look up the first time Lemmy heard that music.
9: That was not long after we took off, when the radio packed in, wasn't it?
8: That's right, Doc.
9: And we heard it again just before we were about to land on the moon. At least Lemmy did, yep. Over his intercom. Then we managed to contact base. He told them we'd been stranded on the moon throughout the lunar night, but that everything was now working again. We were about to take off, but would circle the other side of the moon before returning to Earth, which we are now doing.
2: It's all very strange, isn't it? How are we ever going to account for that music, the appearance of that saucer-shaped ship, or anything else? They'll never believe a word of it back home.
8: Not even when they see what happened to our grub?
9: Hey, wait a minute.
2: What's up, Doc?
9: Well, there's stacks more of this diary. Pages of it.
2: What?
9: Yeah. Look, it should end here, but it doesn't. It goes on.
3: Yeah, but how could it? You haven't had time to write anymore.
9: Well, then what's this? They're not blank pages, are they? And is that my handwriting or isn't it?
2: It certainly looks like it.
6: But, Jed, I don't remember right... Hey, wait a minute.
2: What is it?
6: I don't know yet. Listen to this. November the 20th, 1965. Earth time.
2: November 20th? That's today.
6: It is now more than 2 hours since we left the moon and found ourselves in these new and frightening circumstances. How we got here, what really caused it, we shall never know. The fact is, we are somewhere within the galaxy of which our sun is a member. We are adrift in space, maybe destined to wander around the universe forever, helplessly, hopelessly. Again, in our time, remains to be seen. We can only put our trust in the time travelers and hope they pull it off. If they don't, these words may never be read by anybody, and the story of our strange adventures will die with us. Now Lemmy has picked up the voice on the radio. He tells us to go to our bunks and strap ourselves in, and everything will be all right. So I must now leave this diary and do as he instructs.
7: Do any of you remember anything about what Doc has just read?
2: Well, not me, Jed.
8: Nor me, but I did have a feeling we'd been round the other side of the moon before.
6: I had the same feeling, Lemmy, but as for what's in this diary, it's all new to me.
2: Yes, but it seems that's why I told you to write it all down, in case we did forget it.
6: Yeah. That could account for the fuel and oxygen shortage.
8: And the food being all different.
2: But are they going to believe all this back on Earth? I can hardly believe it myself.
3: Well, then either think we're plumb crazy, or we cook the whole thing up as a practical joke.
8: Blimey, wait a minute.
2: What is it, Lemmy? Where are you going?
8: You'll see.
3: He's turning out the locker, the one with the specimens of the moon rock and soil in it.
2: Lemmy, what are you doing? Leave all that stuff alone.
8: Ah, got it.
2: Got what?
8: This. It was still there, where Doc's diary said we put it, in the locker.
3: What is it?
6: It's the knife. The prehistoric stone knife that Jet found outside the ship.
2: God heavens, and it must be true. Every word of it. We could never have picked up a thing like this on the moon.
3: Yeah, but we could have brought it with us from Earth to substantiate our story. Well, Doc could anyway.
6: Hey, wait a minute. Are you accusing me of fixing the whole thing up, Mitch?
3: You brought the diary, didn't you? You could have brought the knife, too. Newspapers would pay a lot of money for this story back home.
6: Now, look,
2: now wait a minute,
6: you
2: two. Let's not start arguing. The whole thing is absolutely fantastic, but I don't think anybody's trying to pull anything.
3: Well, and how can you explain it?
2: I don't know. Strange things have happened to all of us in the 3 weeks since we left Earth.
3: Yeah, you tried telling Earth about them. See what they have to say about it.
2: I'm going to call up Control.
3: To be laughed at?
2: No. To tell them we're short of fuel and may have difficulty landing.
3: Oh.
2: We'll look deeper into that diary and all that's connected with it before we breathe a word of it to anybody at home.
3: Now, you're talking sense, Jet. If we're not careful, all the reception we'll get will be from a bunch of psychiatrists.
2: Get base, Lemmy, will you?
8: Yes, mate.
6: I can't understand it at all, Jet. I don't recall writing one word of any of this.
4: Hello. Rocket ship Luna calling Wonga Walla. Come in, please.
5: Hello, Luna. Standing by.
2: Hello, this is Morgan speaking.
5: Hello, Jet. Everything okay? You're dead on course. We're prodding you all the way.
2: We're out of fuel.
5: What?
2: Yes, and landing may be a bit tricky.
5: You can land all right. You can glide in. We've got bags of room for you. The whole outback is at your disposal.
2: Oh, I haven't any fear of not landing us safely. It's just that I can't guarantee to put her down on the launching ground. You may have to go out into the desert and look for us.
5: Well, don't worry, Jet. We'll be ready. We'll find you.
2: Good. I thought I'd better warn you now while there was plenty of time.
5: No other news?
2: No, nothing else. What news have you got? What's been happening back home?
5: You're the biggest news we've had for years. Oh, except for one thing.
2: Oh, what's that?
5: Well, there's been another flying saucer scare, the biggest we've had since the 1950s.
2: What?
5: And sighted over Australia by a dozen independent eyewitnesses.
2: What did these saucers look like?
5: Like saucers, of course. Circular aircraft, anyway. About 20 of them, flying at tremendous speed and in a circular formation. Well, half an hour ago, they were sighted over America. You better keep a lookout for them, Jet. Maybe they're trying to steal your thunder.
2: Yes, we will.
5: What a nonsense.
2: What makes you think so?
5: Something cooked up by the newspapers, inspired by your trip. What else could it be?
2: It could be a lot of things.
5: Tell me you believe in them, Jet.
2: Oh, I'm not saying I do or I don't. I don't believe or disbelieve anything until it's proved or otherwise.
5: Same here. When will you be calling again?
2: In 2 hours.
5: Right. I'll be listening. Good luck on your return home and happy landing.
2: Thanks. Thanks, Wonga Walla. Thanks a lot.

You've been listening to the final episode of Journey into Space with Andrew Foles as Jet Morgan, Alfie Bass as Lemmy, Guy Kingsley Pointer as Doc, and David Williams as Mitch. The part of the time traveler was played by Derek Giler, and other parts were played by David Jacobs. The orchestra was conducted by Van Phillips, who also composed the music. Journey into Space was written and produced for the BBC by Charles Chilton.

0: Vic Cough Drops.
1: If you're paying this kind of money for a car, you'd want it to have a touch of style, legroom, four doors, and all that. 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
2: Skoda's new Super Estelle puts the man in the street
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0: This is the fascinating story of Danpro, the Planet Man, troubleshooter for the League of Planets organization, the law enforcement body for peace and justice in the celestial world, whose headquarters and center of operations are situated on the capital of all the planets, Planaria Rex. From Mercury to Pluto, wherever danger threatens the universe, you will find Danpro, the Planet Man, fighting for fair play. In a moment, the Planet Man. Danpro, the Planet Man, and Flat, captives of a robot-ruled planet, have escaped from their captors. Danpro is contacted by T21, a robot who is planning revolt. Flats is with Mira, about to attempt to steal a robot jet from one of the great mechanized factories.
1: How far from the plant are we?
2: It's about 200 yards ahead, around that bend in the tunnel.
1: Do you think we can get away with it?
2: Well, why ask me? It's your idea. I told you I thought we ought to stay here where we're safe.
1: How can you think of safety when Danpro may be out in the city somewhere, maybe in a worse spot than we are? The sooner we get that jet in the air, the quicker I'll be able to look around for him. We wouldn't have a chance on the ground.
2: All right, but remember what I told you. If we make it to one of the completed jets, our trouble only begins. They're set to explode if their robot controls are tampered with.
1: Let's worry about that bridge when we come to it. Lead the way.
3: Any word about Flats or Mira, T21?
4: They're together.
3: Have you any idea where they are?
4: They're in a specific sector of the city. But I have all the robots under my control on the lookout for them. Sooner or later, I'll get word. Meanwhile, we at least know they're alive. Now we had better keep working on our plan.
3: How long do we have?
4: A few days at the most.
3: A few days to plan the overthrow of a whole civilization?
4: Not the whole civilization. We must destroy the key robots that control the others.
3: How many are there?
4: 13.
3: Only 13? But then do you need an army and an air force to destroy 13 robots? Wouldn't it be better to try to penetrate their defenses by undercover moves?
4: It cannot be done that way. The master robots that run this planet are guarded night and day by devices that cannot be fooled. They must be destroyed. And to reach them, the guards must be eliminated.
3: I guess you know best. But why so little time?
4: For years, I have been planning this. Little by little, I have expanded my control, built my forces. Today, I took the final step. And within 24 to 48 hours, my forces will be too big to conceal any longer. Before that happens, we must strike. The master robots must not be forewarned.
3: And what you tell me, surprise is vital, all right. What's all that chattering about?
4: It's my contact checking in.
3: Tell me now, T21, how do I fit into all of this?
4: As I told you before, you must be the combat leader. Your brain can make the split-second decisions no robot is capable of.
3: Yes, but some of them may be wrong. A robot would take longer, but be more accurate. You told me that yourself.
4: In a battle, a wrong decision, carried out efficiently, can sometimes succeed by its very speed. Besides, the robots will think logically. You may not. That will confuse them more.
3: There's nothing for me to do then until the battle begins.
4: Yes, there is. You must be joined with me.
3: Joined with you? What do you mean?
4: Your brain must be linked to my control so that we can function as a unit. You will make the decisions. I will see that they are carried out by my robots instantly.
3: Wait a minute. You didn't tell me this before.
4: Until I was sure you would agree, I could not.
3: Well, I'm not so sure I will agree. You better tell me just what's involved. What do you mean, my brain joined with yours?
4: It is a simple operation. My medical robot can perform it in a matter of an hour or so. Sensitive wires are spliced to key nerve and control centers of your brain. And then, through an amplifier, to the master controls in my system.
3: Operation? You mean you want to operate on my brain?
4: I assure you it will not hurt you in any way. It must be done. Otherwise, you will not be able to compete with the master robots who will be controlling the enemy forces.
3: Your operation will, in effect, make me a robot.
4: Only temporarily.
3: It means I will be completely at your mercy.
4: On the contrary, it will be the other way around.
3: What do you mean by that?
4: You will be in control of me. All my memory banks, my entire abilities, will be at your command. You will be the master, I the servant.
3: And when the battle is over,
4: the same medical robot will restore you to your former condition. There will be no ill effects at all.
3: And if we lose, if the ruling robots defeat us?
4: Then it will not matter. If that should happen, we would both be done for. All right, you must decide. Every minute counts from now on.
0: T21 has put quite a scheme before Dantro. Will Dantro agree to become a robot in this proposed move to overthrow the opposing robot faction? We'll be back in a moment, so level up. When we left Dantro and T21, they were discussing the proposed plan to take control of the robot planet. In the meantime, Slats, who has also escaped from the evil robot, and now accompanied by Mira, is in a tunnel making his way toward a jet factory with the thought of stealing aboard one of the ships and gaining a way of contacting Dantro.
1: How much farther?
2: Here, around this bend. See for yourself, but be careful.
5: Okay, let me by.
2: Careful.
5: Yeah. Great blazing nebula, look at that.
2: Why, what's wrong?
1: Nothing wrong with that factory, it's incredible.
2: It's just the usual robot jet plant. There's several like it here in the city.
1: How many jets a day does it turn out?
2: Well, I think my brother said about 200.
1: 200 a day? How long have they been operating?
2: A long time, why?
1: What have they done with the jets they've already made?
2: Stored them, waiting for the day their conquest of the galaxy started.
1: They must have millions of them. We got to stop them somehow. Maybe they won't miss the one we swipe.
2: Oh, stop fooling yourself. They'll know at once. Listen to me, Slack. I beg you for the last time to listen to reason. We haven't got a chance. We'll never get away with it, even if you succeed in gaining control over one of the robot jets.
1: I thought I went through all that.
2: Oh, won't you reconsider? You can see for yourself the size of that factory. We have to cross its full length to get to the place where the assembled robot jets are stored.
1: There's nothing to reconsider. I'm going ahead. You don't have to. I told you before to stay behind. You don't have to risk your neck.
2: Oh, you wouldn't get 10 feet without me. You'd have been nailed by those tanks right at the beginning. Well, if you won't change your mind, let's go.
1: What do we do? Walk right across the floor of the plant?
2: No, silly. Even you should know better than that. Alarms would go off in a second.
1: So what do we do? Fly?
2: Of course not. You see those conveyors that are carrying completed parts from the stamping machines right in front of us over to the assembler?
1: Those little flat cars?
2: Right. Well, when the next one comes by here on its way to load up, we'll jump aboard.
1: Yeah, that's really smart. Then after they're loaded, they go right toward where we want to go, and we just ride along.
2: It's not that simple. There are two things you must watch.
1: Such as?
2: In the center of each car is a plate that registers load. When the car is full, it sets out automatically for the assembler. We must be sure it registers right. Now, to do that, one of us will have to trip the trigger once between the times the parts drop on so one less falls. Otherwise, the car would register an overload due to overweight.
1: Yeah.
2: Well, the second thing to watch is the electric eye scanner.
1: Uh-huh.
2: Now, don't get higher than the load, or the car will automatically stop and be more closely examined.
1: I got you. Let's go.
2: No, I'll go first. Now, let me do the work. You just do as I say. Well, here comes the car. Are you ready?
1: All set.
2: Now.
1: We did it. Hey, that was easy.
2: Now, stay down.
1: Okay. Hey, there's the stamping machine.
2: And you stay right where you are. I'll take care of the load register.
1: You're the boss. Look at the way that machine loads those parts. Like they were nothing, they must weigh tons each. Hey, you're not going to try to get in between those things. They drop down on the car about one every 10 seconds. You have only 10 seconds to get the trigger and out. If one of those things drops on you... Oh, brother, no, I can't let you do that.
2: You have to. You don't know how to trip the trigger. Don't worry, I won't get hurt.
1: Our car's moving up for a load now.
5: Wow!
2: I'll get in there just before the last part drops. Otherwise, our weight would put the car over its load limit and it would stop.
1: Are you sure you won't let me do it?
2: You'll make me lose count. 7, 8, 9, 10. Here I go.
1: Hurry, Mira. Watch it. Look out for the rail. Mira! Mira, look out!

0: to decide at once whether you will permit your friend to be joined to me. Will you do it?
1: The way you put it, I haven't much choice. All right. Tell your medical robot that I'm ready to go ahead. But there's one thing about Slats.
0: Yes.
1: I want you to promise me not to let him know about this until it's all over. He wouldn't understand it, and he might think you'd harm me. And if you locate him, don't bring him here.
2: Danter was to become a virtual robot in order to carry out the plan set by T21. 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We'll be back in a moment, but first, here is a message the Planet Man wants you to hear. 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
10: Once upon a time there was an engineer.
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10: He had an engine and he sure had fun. 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
12: Charlie says, well, my good and plenty. 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Charlie says, love my good and plenty. Don't know any other candy that I love so well.
13: You know, some marmalades get some of their tang from added flavoring. While Robertson's Golden Shred gets all of its tang from Seville oranges. What would you rather have for breakfast?
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15: The Hitchhiker's Guide to the Galaxy by Douglas Adams. Starring Peter Jones as the book, with Simon Jones and Jeffrey McGiven.

0: This is the story of The Hitchhiker's Guide to the Galaxy, perhaps the most remarkable, certainly the most successful book ever to come out of the great publishing corporations of Ursa Minor. More popular than the Celestial Home Care Omnibus, better selling than 53 More Things to Do in Zero Gravity, and more controversial than Ulan Khaloufid's trilogy of philosophical blockbusters, Where God Went Wrong, Some More of God's Greatest Mistakes, and Who Is This God Person Anyway? And in many of the more relaxed civilizations on the outer eastern rim of the galaxy, The Hitchhiker's Guide has already supplanted the great Encyclopedia Galactica as the standard repository of all knowledge and wisdom, because although it has many omissions, contains much that is apocryphal, or at least wildly inaccurate, it scores over the older, more pedestrian work in two important ways. First, it is slightly cheaper, and second, it has the words "Don't Panic" inscribed in large, friendly letters on the cover. To tell the story of the book, it's best to tell the story of some of the minds behind it. A human, from the planet Earth, was one of them, though as our story opens, he no more knows his destiny than a tea leaf knows the history of the East India Company. His name is Arthur Dent. He is a 6-foot-tall ape descendant, and someone is trying to drive a bypass through his home.
1: Come off it, Mr. Dent. You can't win, you know. Look, there's no point in lying down in the path of progress.
2: I've gone off the idea of progress. It's overrated.
1: But you must realise that you can't lie in front of the bulldozers indefinitely.
2: I'm game. We'll see who rusts first.
1: I'm afraid you're going to have to accept it. This bypass has got to be built, and it is going to be built. Nothing you can say or do...
2: Why has it got to be built?
1: What do you mean, why has it got to be built? It is a bypass. You've got to build bypasses.
2: Didn't anyone consider the alternative?
1: There aren't any alternatives. Look, you were quite in time to make any suggestions or protests at the appropriate time.
2: Appropriate time?
1: Yes.
2: The first I knew about it was when a workman arrived at the door yesterday.
1: Oh.
2: I asked him if he'd come to clean the windows, and he said he'd come to demolish the house. He didn't tell me straight away, of course. No. First he wiped a couple of windows and charged me a fiver. Then he told me...
1: But, Mr. Dent, the plans have been available in the planning office for the last 9 months.
2: Yes. I went round to find them yesterday afternoon. You hadn't exactly gone out of your way to call much attention to them, had you? I mean, like actually telling anybody or anything.
1: The plans were on display.
2: And how many average members of the public are in the habit of casually dropping around at the local planning office of an evening? It's not exactly a noted social venue, is it? And even if you had popped in on the off chance that some raving bureaucrat wanted to knock your house down, the plans weren't immediately obvious to the eye, were they?
1: That depends where you were looking.
2: I eventually had to go down to the cellar.
1: That's the display department.
2: With a torch.
1: The lights had probably gone.
2: So had the stairs.
1: Well, you found the notice, didn't you?
2: Yes. It was on display in the bottom of a locked filing cabinet, stuck in a disused lavatory with a sign on the door saying, "Beware of the leopard." Ever thought of going into advertising?
1: It's not as if it's a particularly nice house, anyway.
2: I happen rather to like it.
1: Mr. Dent!
2: Yes, hello.
1: Have you any idea how much damage that bulldozer would suffer if I just let it roll straight over you?
2: How much?
1: None at all.
0: By a strange coincidence, none at all is exactly how much suspicion the ape descendant Arthur Dent had that one of his closest friends was not descended from an ape, but was in fact from a small planet somewhere in the vicinity of Betelgeuse. Arthur Dent's failure to suspect this reflects the care with which his friend blended himself into human society, after a fairly shaky start. When he first arrived 15 years ago, the minimal research he had done suggested to him that the name Ford Prefect would be nicely and conspicuous. He will enter our story in 35 seconds and say, "Hello, Arthur." The ape descendant will greet him in return, but in deference to a million years of evolution, he will not attempt to pick fleas off him. Earthmen are not proud of their ancestors and never invite them round to dinner.
3: Hello, Arthur.
2: Ford, hi, how are you?
3: Fine, look, are you busy?
2: Well, I've just got this bulldozer to lie in front of, otherwise... Well, no, not especially.
3: There's a pub down the road. Let's have a drink and we can talk.
2: Don't you understand?
4: Mr. Dent, we're waiting!
2: Ford, that man wants to knock my house down.
3: Well, he can do it whilst you're away, can't he?
2: But I don't want him to.
3: Well, just ask him to wait till you get back.
2: Ford!
3: Arthur! Will you please just listen to me? I'm not fooling. I've got to tell you the most important thing you've ever heard. I've got to tell you now, and I've got to tell you in that pub there.
5: Why?
3: Because you're going to need a very stiff drink. Now, just trust me.
2: I'll see what I can do. It had better be good. Hello, Mr. Prosser?
4: Yes, Mr. Dent. Have you come to your senses yet?
2: Well, can we just assume for a moment that I haven't?
4: Well?
2: And that I'm going to be staying put here till you go away.
4: So?
2: So you're going to be standing around all day doing nothing?
4: Could be.
2: Well, if you're resigned to standing around doing nothing all day, you don't actually need me here all the time, do you?
4: No. Not as such.
2: So if you can just take it as read that I'm actually here, I could just slip off down to the pub for half an hour. How does that sound?
4: That sounds very reasonable, I think, Mr. Dent. I'm sure we don't actually need you there for the whole time. We can just hold up our end of the confrontation.
2: And if you want to pop off for a bit later on, I can always cover for you in return.
4: Oh, thank you. Yes, well, that'll be fine. Yes, very kind of you, Mr. Dent, very kind.
2: And, of course, it goes without saying that you don't try and knock my house over while I'm away.
4: Oh, what? Good Lord! No, Mr. Dent!
2: Do you think we can trust him?
3: Myself, I'd trust him to the end of the earth.
2: Yes, but how far's that?
3: About 12 minutes away. Come on, I need a drink.
0: By drink, Ford Prefect meant alcohol. The Encyclopaedia Galactica describes alcohol as a colorless, volatile liquid formed by the fermentation of sugars, and also notes its intoxicating effect on certain carbon-based life forms. The Hitchhiker's Guide to the Galaxy also mentions alcohol. It says that the best drink in existence is the Pan-Galactic Gargle Blaster, the effect of which is like having your brain smashed out with a slice of lemon wrapped round a large gold brick. The guide also tells you on which planets the best pan-galactic gargle blasters are mixed, how much you can expect to pay for one, and what voluntary organizations exist to help you rehabilitate.
6: 6 pints of bitter, and quickly, please, the world's about to end.
7: Oh, yes, sir. Nice weather for it. Better watch the match this afternoon, sir.
6: No point.
7: Foregone conclusion, you reckon, sir? Arsenal without a chance.
6: No, it's just that the world's going to end.
7: Oh, yes, sir, you say it. Lucky escape for Arsenal if it did.
6: No, not really.
7: There you are, sir. 6 points.
6: Keep the change.
7: What, from a fiver? Thank you, sir.
6: You've got 10 minutes left to spend it.
2: Ford, would you please tell me what the hell is going on?
6: Drink up. You've got 3 pints to get through.
2: 3 at lunchtime?
6: Time is an illusion. Lunchtime doubly so. Oh,
2: very deep. You should send that into the Reader's Digest. They've got a page for people like you.
6: Drink up?
2: Why 3 pints?
6: Muscle relaxant. You'll need it.
2: Did I do something wrong today, or has the world always been like this, and I've been too wrapped up in myself to notice?
6: All right, I'll try to explain. How long have we known each other, Arthur?
2: Oh, 5 years, maybe 6. Most of it seemed to make some kind of sense at the time.
6: All right. How would you react if I said that I'm not from Guildford after all, but from a small planet somewhere in the vicinity of Betelgeuse?
2: I don't know. Why, do you think it's the sort of thing you're likely to say?
6: Drink up, the world's about to end.
2: This must be Thursday. I never could get the hang of Thursdays.
0: On this particular Thursday, something was moving quietly through the ionosphere miles above the surface of the planet. But few people on the surface of the planet were aware of it. One of the 6,000 million people who hadn't glanced into the ionosphere recently was called Lady Cynthia Fitzmilton. She was at that moment standing in front of Arthur Dent's house in Cottington. Many of those listening to her speech would probably have experienced great satisfaction to know that in 4 minutes' time she would evaporate into a whiff of hydrogen, ozone and carbon monoxide. However, when the moment came, they would hardly notice because they would be too busy evaporating themselves.
8: I have been asked to come here to say a few words to mark the beginning of work on the very splendid and worthwhile New Bedingford Bypass. And I must say immediately what a great honour and a great privilege I think it must be for you, the people of Cottington, to have this gleaming new motorway going through your cruddy little village.

0: this gleaming new motorway going through your cruddy little village. I'm sorry, your little country village of cruddy Cottingham. I know how proud you must feel at this moment to know that your obscure and unsung hamlet will now arise reborn as the very splendid and worthwhile Cottington Service Station. Providing welcome refreshment and sanitary relief for every weary traveller on his way.
1: Why don't you push up and cut me so bad?
0: And for myself, it gives me great pleasure to take this bottle of very splendid and worthwhile champagne and break it against the noble prow of this very

0: What's that?
1: Don't worry, they haven't started yet.
0: Oh, good.
1: It's probably just your house being knocked down.
0: What?
1: It hardly makes any difference at this stage.
0: By God, it is! What the hell are they doing? We had an agreement.
1: Let them have their fun.
0: Damn you and your fairy stories. They're smashing up my home. Stop, you vandals! You home-breakers! You half-faced
1: physical! Stop! Arthur, come back! It's pointless. Hell, I'd better go after him. Barman, quickly, can you just give me 4 packets of peanuts?
2: Certainly, sir. There you are. 28 packets.
1: Keep the change.
2: Are you serious, sir? I mean, do you really think the world's going to end this afternoon?
1: Yes, in just over 1 minute and 35 seconds.
2: Well, isn't there anything we can do?
1: No, nothing.
2: Well, I always thought we were meant to lie down or put a paper bag over our head or something.
1: If you like, yes.
2: Well, without help?
1: No. Excuse me, I've got to find my friend.
2: All right, then.
3: Last orders, please.
0: You pinch-type barbarians, I'll sue the council for every penny it's got. I'll have you hung and drawn and quartered and whipped and boiled. And then I'll chop you up into little bits until you've had enough.
4: Arthur, don't hold it. There isn't time. Get over here. There's only 10 seconds left.
0: And then I'll do it some more. And when I finish, I'll take all the little bits and I'll jump on them. And I'll carry on jumping on them until I get blisters. Or I can think of something even more unpleasant to do. And then I'll... What the hell's that?
4: Arthur, quick, over here.
0: What the hell is it?
4: It's a fleet of flying saucers. What do you think it is? Quick, you've got to get hold of this rock.
0: What do you mean, flying saucers?
4: Just that, it's a Vogon Constructor fleet.
0: A what?
4: A Vogon Constructor fleet. I picked up news of their arrival a few hours ago on my sub-ether radio.
0: Ford, I don't think I can cope with any more of this. I think I'll just go and have a little lie down somewhere.
4: No, just stay here. Keep calm. And just take hold of this...
5: People of Earth, your attention, please. This is Prosthetic Vogon Jokes of the Galactic Hyperspace Planning Council. As you will no doubt be aware, the plans for the development of the outlying regions of the western spiral arm of the galaxy require the building of a hyperspace express route through your star system. And, regrettably, your planet is one of those scheduled for demolition. The process will take slightly less than 2 of your Earth minutes. Thank you very much. There's no point in acting all surprised about it. All the planning charts and demolition orders have been on display at your local planning department in Alpha Centauri for 50 of your Earth years, so you've had plenty of time to lodge any formal complaints, and it's far too late to start making a fuss about it now. What do you mean you've never been to Alpha Centauri? Oh, for heaven's sake, mankind, it's only 4 light years away, you know. I'm sorry, but if you can't be bothered to take an interest in local affairs, that's your own lookout. Energize the demolition beams... God, I don't know. Apathetic bloody planet. I have no sympathy at all. I can get

0: I bought some peanuts.
1: What?
0: If you've never been through a matter-transference beam before, you've probably lost some salt and protein. The beer you had should have cushioned your system a bit. How are you feeling?
1: Like a military academy. Bits of me keep on passing out. If I asked you where the hell we were, would I regret it?
0: We're safe.
1: Oh, good.
0: We're in a small galley cabin in one of the spaceships of the Vogon Constructor Fleet.
1: Ah, this is obviously some strange usage of the word safe that I wasn't previously aware of.
0: I'll have a look for the light.
1: All right. How did we get here?
0: We hitched a lift.
1: Excuse me, are you trying to tell me that we just stuck out our thumbs and some bug-eyed monster stuck his head out and said, "Hi, fellas, hop right in. I can take you as far as the Basingstoke roundabout."
0: Well, the thumb's an electronic sub-ether device. The roundabout's at Barnard Star, 6 light-years away. But otherwise, that's more or less right.
1: And the bug-eyed monster?
0: It's green, yes.
1: Fine. When can I go home?
0: You can't. Ah, I found the light.
1: Good grief. Is this really the interior of a flying saucer?
0: It certainly is. What do you think?
1: Well, it's a bit squalid, isn't it?
0: What did you expect?
1: Well, I don't know. Gleaming control panels, flashing lights, computer screens. Not old mattresses.
0: These are the Dentressi sleeping quarters.
1: I thought you said they were called Vogons or something.
0: The Vogons run the ship. The Dentressi are the cooks. They let us on board.
1: I'm confused.
0: Here, have a look at this.
1: What is it?
0: The Hitchhiker's Guide to the Galaxy. It's a sort of electronic book. It'll tell you everything you want to know. That's its job.
1: I like the cover. Don't panic. It's the first helpful or intelligible thing anybody's said to me all day.
0: That's why it sells so well. Here, press this button and the screen will give you the index. You've got several million entries, so fast wind through the index to V. There you are, Vogon Constructor Fleets. Enter that code on the tabulator and read what it says.
2: Vogon Constructor Fleets. Here is what to do if you want to get a lift from a Vogon. Forget it. They're one of the most unpleasant races in the galaxy. Not actually evil, but bad-tempered, bureaucratic, officious, and callous. They wouldn't even lift a finger to save their own grandmothers from the ravenous bug-blatter beast of Tral. Without orders signed in triplicate, sent in, sent back, queried, lost, found, subjected to public inquiry, lost again, and finally buried in soft peat for 3 months and recycled as firelighters. The best way to get a drink out of a Vogon is to stick your finger down his throat. And the best way to irritate him is to feed his grandmother to the ravenous bug-blatter beast of Tral.
1: What a strange book. How did we get a lift, then?
0: Well, that's the point. It's out of date now. I'm doing the field research for the new revised edition of the guide. So, for instance, I will have to include a revision pointing out that since the Vogons have made so much money being professionally unpleasant, they can now afford to employ Dentressi cooks, which gives us a rather useful little loophole.
1: Who are the Dentressi?
0: The best cooks and the best drinks mixers, and they don't give a wet slap about anything else. And they will always help hitchhikers on board, partly because they like the company, but mostly because it annoys the Vogons, which is exactly the sort of thing you need to know if you're an impoverished hitchhiker trying to see the marvels of the galaxy for less than 30 Altarian dollars a day. And that's my job. Fun, isn't it?
1: It's amazing.
0: Unfortunately, I got stuck on the Earth for rather longer than I intended. I came for a week and was stranded for 15 years.
1: But how did you get there in the first place?
0: Oh, easy. I got a lift with a teaser. You don't know what a teaser is. I'll tell you. Teasers are usually rich kids with nothing to do. They cruise around looking for planets which haven't made interstellar contact yet and buzz them.
1: Oh, buzz them?
0: Yes, they find some isolated spot with very few people around, then land right by some poor unsuspecting soul whom no one's ever going to believe, and then strut up and down in front of him wearing silly antennae on their head and making beep-beep noises. Rather childish, really.
1: Ford, I don't know if this sounds like a silly question, but what am I doing here?
0: Well, you know that. I rescued you from the Earth.
1: And what has happened to the Earth?
0: It's been disintegrated.
1: Has it?
0: Yes, it just boiled away into space.
1: Look, I'm a bit upset about that.
0: Yes, I can understand.
1: So, what do I do?
0: You come along with me and enjoy yourself. You'll need to have this fish in your ear.
1: I beg your pardon? What the devil's that?
0: Listen, it might be important.
1: What?
0: It's the Vogon captain making an announcement on the PA.
1: But I can't speak Vogon.
0: You don't need to. Just put the fish in your ear. Come on, it's only a little one.
3: I'm having a good time. Message repeat. This is your captain speaking, so stop whatever you're doing and pay attention. Huh? After all, I see from our instruments that we have a couple of hitchhikers aboard our ship. Hello, wherever you are. I just want to make it totally clear that you are not at all welcome. I worked hard to get where I am today, and I didn't become captain of a Vogon construction ship simply so that I could turn it into a taxi service for degenerate freeloaders. I have sent out a search party, and as soon as they find you, I will put you off the ship. If you're very lucky, I might read you some of my poetry first. Secondly, we are about to jump into hyperspace for the journey to Barnard Star. On arrival, we will stay in dock for a 72-hour refit, and no one's to leave the ship during that time. I repeat, all planet leave is cancelled. I've just had an unhappy love affair, so I don't see why anyone else should have a good time. Message ends.
1: Charming, these Vogons. I wish I had a daughter so I could forbid her to marry one.
0: You wouldn't need to. They've got as much sex appeal as a road accident. And you'd better be prepared for the jump into hyperspace. It's unpleasantly like being drunk.
1: Well, what's so unpleasant about being drunk?
0: You ask a glass of water.
1: Ford.
0: Yes?
1: What's this fish doing in my ear?
0: Translating for you. Look under Babel Fish in the book.
4: What's happening?
5: We're going into hyperspace.
6: I'll never be called to return for you again.
2: The Babel fish is small, yellow, leech-like, and probably the oddest thing in the universe. It feeds on brainwave energy, absorbing all unconscious frequencies and then excreting telepathically a matrix formed from the conscious frequencies and nerve signals picked up from the speech centers of the brain. The practical upshot of which is that if you stick one in your ear, you can instantly understand anything said to you in any form of language. The speech you hear decodes the brainwave matrix. Now, it is such a bizarrely improbable coincidence that anything so mind-bogglingly useful could evolve purely by chance that some thinkers have chosen to see it as a final clinching proof of the non-existence of God. The argument goes something like this. I refuse to prove that I exist, says God. For proof denies faith, and without faith I am nothing. But, said man, the Babel fish is a dead giveaway, isn't it? It proves you exist, and so therefore you don't. QED. Oh dear, says God, I hadn't thought of that, and promptly vanishes in a puff of logic. Oh, that was easy, says man, and for an encore he proves that black is white and gets killed on the next zebra crossing. Most leading theologians claim that this argument is a load of dingo's kidneys, but that didn't stop Ulon Kalufid making a small fortune when he used it as the central theme of his best-selling book, Well, That About Wraps It Up for God. Meanwhile, the poor Babel fish, by effectively removing all barriers to communication between different cultures and races, has caused more and bloodier wars than anything else in the history of creation.
1: What an extraordinary book.
0: Help me write the new edition.
1: No, I want to go back to Earth again, I'm afraid, or its nearest equivalent.
0: You're turning down 100 billion new worlds to explore.
1: Did you get much useful material on Earth?
0: I was able to extend the entry, yes.
1: Now, let's see what it says in this edition, then.
0: Okay.
1: Let's see. E. Earth. Tap out the code. There's the page. It doesn't seem to have an entry.
0: Yes, it does. See, right there at the bottom of the screen, just under Eccentrica Galumbis, the triple-breasted whore of Eroticon 6.
1: What, there? Oh, yes.
2: Harmless.
1: Harmless? Is that all it's got to say? One word? Harmless? What the hell's that supposed to mean?
0: Well, there are 100 billion stars in the galaxy and a limited amount of space in the book. But no one knew much about the Earth, of course.
1: Well, I hope you've managed to rectify that a little.
0: Yes, I transmitted a new entry off to the editor. He had to trim it a bit, but it's still an improvement.
1: What does it say now?
0: Mostly harmless.
1: Mostly harmless?
0: Well, that's the way it is. We're on a different scale now.
1: Okay, Ford, I'm with you. I'm bloody well coming with you. Where are we now?
0: Not far from Barnard Star. It's a beautiful place, and a sort of hyperspace junction. You can get virtually anywhere from there. That is, assuming that we actually get there.
1: What's that?
0: Well, if we're lucky, it's just the Vogons come to throw us into space.
1: And if we're unlucky?
0: If we're unlucky, the captain might want to read us some of his poetry first.
2: Vogon poetry is, of course, the third worst in the universe. The second worst is that of the Asgoths of Krea. During a recitation by their poet master Grunthus the Flatulent of his poem ode to a small lump of green putty I found in my armpit one midsummer morning, four of his audience died of internal hemorrhaging, and the president of the Mid-Galactic Arts Snobbling Council survived by gnawing one of his own legs off. Granthos is reported to have been disappointed by the poem's reception and was about to embark on a reading of his 12-book epic entitled My Favorite Bathtime Gurgles when his own major intestine, in a desperate attempt to save humanity, leapt straight up through his neck and throttled his brain. The very worst poetry of all perished along with its creator, Paul Neil Mill Johnston of Redbridge, in the destruction of the planet Earth. Vogon poetry is mild by comparison, and when the Vogon captain began to read, it provoked this reaction from Ford Prefect. And this from Arthur Dent.
3: Buckley, thy micturations are to me as purgled rattle-bottoms in a learning bee. Group, I implore thee, my booting turning crown, and hoops as they dangle me with crinkly finger wordles, for otherwise I will rend thee the gob of wards with my blurdle crunch and see if I don't. So, earthlings, I present you with a simple choice. I was going to throw you straight out into the empty blackness of space to die horribly and slowly. But there is one way, one simple way, in which you may save yourselves. Now think very carefully. If you hold your very lives in your hands. Now choose! Either die in the vacuum of space or... Tell me how good you thought my poem was.
2: Will our heroes survive this terrible ordeal? Can they win through with their integrity unscathed? Can they escape without completely compromising their honor and artistic judgment? Tune in next week for the next exciting installment of The Hitchhiker's Guide to the Galaxy.
4: In that episode of The Hitchhiker's Guide to the Galaxy, Peter Jones starred as the book, Simon Jones was Arthur Dent, and Geoffrey McGiven, Ford Prefect. Bill Wallace was Prosser and the Fogon Captain, with Joe Kendall as Lady Cynthia Fitzmelton and David Goodison as the barman. The program was written by Douglas Adams and produced by Simon Brett, with the assistance of Paddy Kingsland at the Radiophonic Workshop and a small furry creature from the Crab Nebula.

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6: This is the log of Magnus Carter, scientific observer aboard the Space Force, more than 500 days out from Earth. We're bound for the region of the planet Jupiter. Only a few days from our target, we overtook the wreck of a spaceship, one of the four unmanned probes sent from Earth to investigate the mysterious radio signals coming from the giant planet. On boarding the ship, we discovered that all the equipment installed in the probe had been ripped out. But how? There was no time for further investigation. We were rapidly approaching the time to go into orbit around Jupiter. During the orbital maneuver, the main radio became overheated, and radio officer Chipper Barnett complained of loud, penetrating musical sounds and a woman's voice calling. Then, one by one, all the electrical circuits in the ship began to fail.
7: Everything's gone haywire.
8: We can't navigate the ship blind. We must be able to see out.
9: Well, use the observation dome. Open the lock, Roderick.
7: Right.
9: Now what?
7: The emergency power's failed.
10: Why has it got all dark? What's going on?
9: Well, that's everything except the gyros. Go to your takeoff positions, get your flashlights.
10: I've got mine, but it doesn't work.
7: Nor mine.
9: Well, that's it, then. Television circuits don't function, so we can't see. The radio doesn't work. The computer's ceased to function. There are no lights. The air replenisher has stopped.
7: The ship has dropped dead.
8: Like that wreck we saw 5 days ago.
9: Air supply's running down fast. I'm afraid we only have a few days left.

0: Space Force, an interstellar encounter starring Barry Foster, Nigel Stock, Nikki Henson, and Tony Asoba. Episode 3, The Silver Strangers.
1: We must conserve the air.
2: Nobody move or get up unless instructed.
3: Who wants to get up? It's pitch dark.
1: What caused the breakdown?
2: Well, perhaps it's the influence of the Jovian magnetosphere. It could have upset all the electrical circuits. Thank goodness we'd completed the orbital maneuver before it happened.
4: Why?
2: Because at least we are on our set course. In a few hours, we'll begin to pull out of the perigee and head out for the furthest point of our orbit. On the way, we'll move out of the magnetosphere. And if I'm right, the circuits will return to life and the ship should be normal again.
1: But if the circuits revive every time we head away from the planet, then they'll die again every time we return.
2: Unless we change our orbit to a much wider, more circular one.
1: But we can't spare the fuel.
4: How long before the power returns, do you think?
2: Oh, we must wait and see. But once we get it back, we can work out when the blackout periods are likely to occur and be ready for them. Chipper, what are you doing?
3: I'm not doing anything.
2: Well, then, what was that noise?
3: Mice?
2: This is no time for joking. There it is again.
4: Coming from the main airlock.
2: That sounds as though it's coming from outside.
3: Blimey. There's someone out there.
2: They're trying to get in.
4: They'll be lucky.
2: Why?
4: Get in through the airlock. With no power. They've got as much chance of getting in as we have of getting out.
1: If only we could see outside.
2: That's impossible. Unless...
1: What?
2: Unless Lordric could open the airlock into the observation dome.
1: How?
2: By hand.
1: That's only permitted in an emergency.
2: This is an emergency. How about it, Lodrick? Do you think you can do it?
4: Total darkness.
2: Why not? You know all the mechanical installations so well.
4: Yes, but there's always the chance that opening the lock will upset the electronic settings. It may not function properly afterwards.
2: We'll risk that.
4: I'll see what I can do, then.
2: If you need any assistance, yell out.
4: Right. I need a few tools.
3: I'll help you find them.
1: So, in total darkness, Lodrick toiled at the airlock leading into the observation dome. For what seemed an eternity, we lay in the dark and in silence. Meanwhile, the sounds outside ceased. Whoever or whatever had been investigating us had gone away.
5: How are you doing, Lodrick?
4: I'd do a lot better if I could see. I have to do everything by touch.
5: How far have you got?
4: Not very far. I've got the cover to the electrical component off. The mechanical part...
5: God, what's happened? Lodrick! Lodrick!
4: I'm all right. Just got an electric shock.
5: But there's no power in this ship. You can't have... The supply's coming back. We must be out of the magnetic field. Lost.
6: Good. Are you sure you're all right, Lodrick?
4: Yes.
6: Well, take a break. Meanwhile, the rest of us will inspect the ship, see if there's any damage.

0: Has everything been checked?
1: Airlocks, motors, air supply, everything. All in good order, so far as I can tell.
0: Good. All navigation circuits are back to normal. How about you, Chipper?
2: 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I sent the message to Earth, like you said.
0: How long before they reply?
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0: Ah, good. 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
2: Should be okay, I'll try it. There. Lovely picture. The splendour of the heavens in close-up.
0: Thank goodness, everything has returned to normal.
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2: Ah, good.
4: Turn it off!
5: It's hurting my ears!
4: Turn it off, Tipper!
5: What was that?
6: It's like all hell had broken loose.
2: That was her. The voice I keep hearing.
6: What'd she say?
2: She said, Epsilon Solar. Epsilon Solar, thank you for your message.
4: You heard that?
5: Out of all that chaos?
6: Yes.
0: Well, turn the radio on again, but keep the volume low.
3: And whether it would be best for you to remain in your present orbit or to go into another further from the planet's surface.
6: That's Earth.
3: We cannot give you an immediate answer, but shall reply in half an hour. Please keep a listening.
2: So, what's happened to Mrs. Epsilon?
0: If there is one.
2: But you must have heard...
0: No, we didn't. You're the only one who ever hears a voice.
1: We may not hear voices, Saxon, but we do hear all those strange sounds.
0: Well, of course we do. Every time the radio circuits are disturbed, what else would you expect?
2: Well, I've done it just a different...
3: Wait. Radio call imminent. Radio call imminent.
2: Well, already? They said half an hour.
5: It's her again. Let's get that off.
2: And what did she say this time?
6: Same as before. I think it must be a recording which she's played over and over again.
0: But why so loud?
6: Because she's so close.
0: Yes, that's what you said on the moon, 500 million miles back.
6: Well, perhaps she's followed us here.
7: Saxon, quick!
0: What is it?
7: There, on the televiewer.
0: Good heavens. It's a ship.
6: A ship? Where?
0: What's its position?
7: To port, 97 degrees.
0: There's only one?
7: That's all I've seen.
0: Make sure the log is recording all this. I'll go out to the observation.

0: one ship sailing alongside it.
1: Computer says it's less than a kilometer away.
2: So how big would you say it is?
0: Well, in that case, it's smaller than Spaceport.
1: Any windows?
0: There seems to be a series of portholes around the middle, but no light behind them. And I can't see any kind of door, can you?
2: No.
0: I wonder if it's just an unmanned probe.
1: Well, you could try to make contact.
0: Go outside?
1: No, over the radio.
0: Did you hear that, Chipper?
2: Yes.
0: Well, can you do it?
3: What frequency can I use?
0: How about the one your friend, Mrs. Epsilon, comes up on?
3: Signal's so strong it stretches right across the band, swamps everything.
0: Well, choose a frequency somewhere in the middle and see what happens.
3: What shall I say?
0: Say you are Space Force and ask them what they want.
3: In English?
0: What else? You don't speak Jovian, do you?
3: Oh, all right. Give me a couple of minutes to retune the transmitter and I'll give her a call.
0: I'm coming back into the main cabin.

0: This is Space Force. This is Space Force. Can you hear me? This is... Oh, God.
1: Well, we're certainly getting a response of noises. Can you hear a voice?
0: Of course I can. I always do. Shall I switch it off?
1: Yes. God. What did it say?
0: Almost the same as before.
1: Almost? What was different?
0: Well, instead of saying Epsilon Solar, she said, you are Epsilon Solar.
1: You're sure you didn't get it wrong?
0: I'm certain I didn't. I wish you'd just believe me when I...
1: Oh, okay, Chipper. It's just that I've got to be sure about what you're saying. After all, you're the only one...
2: Action!
1: Yes, now what?
2: Look, quick! To the left! Light issuing from the ship. Like a door has opened.
1: Magnus, you keep looking with Roderick. I'll go back into the dome.
3: The image is bigger, isn't it?
4: The ship's moved closer, and the angle of view is...
2: Look, there, now!
3: The door slid wide open. Can you see it, Saxon?
5: Yes.
3: And the lighted interior?
5: Yes.
3: And two figures?
5: Good Lord, yes.
3: They're coming over.
6: The two strange figures drifted over from their ship to ours. We saw them on the televiewer, gradually getting larger as they drew closer. Then they were no longer in view. Saxon, from his more advantageous position in the observation dome, said they were heading for the main outside airlock, and then he lost sight of them and came back into the cabin.
1: Whoever they are, they're human in shape.
4: Are they human in fact?
0: What do they want with us?
3: It must be they who keep sending the radio calls.
0: Who else?
4: Do you think they're Jovians?
1: No. Nobody, nothing could live on Jupiter.
4: From one of his moons?
1: I doubt it. Certainly not the innermost ones.
4: What about the outer moons? Life on one of those could be a possibility.
3: But very unlikely.
4: Where do they come from, then?
0: Listen. Must have been them tapping earlier. What do we do?
4: We should have been armed.
3: You think they're hostile, then?
4: They certainly sounded.
1: They're determined to get in, whether we like it or not.
3: It's getting louder.
1: They're battering the hull. I'm going to open the outer lock.
4: You can't.
0: You let them in.
1: If I don't, they'll damage the ship.
4: This way they might...
3: They've stopped.
1: That surprised them.
3: Now what are you going to do?
1: Before I can open the inner door, they must enter the airlock, and then the outer door must be closed.
3: They'll think it's some kind of trap.
1: Roderick, go to the observation dome. Tell us what you see.
4: Right.
1: Saxon. Yes, Roderick.
5: They're floating outside, holding off from the ship. I think they're going away.
0: We should be that lucky.
5: Yes, they're going back to their own ship.
1: Yes, we can see them now on the televiewer. They don't seem to have any means of propulsion.
3: Can't see any.
1: They've gone back inside.
3: Door closed.
0: We scared them off.
1: You think they scared that easily?
0: Oh, can but hope.
3: Well, perhaps they decided that we're not with...
1: Yes, Roderick.
5: They're coming out again.
3: Decided to give it another try.
1: One's carrying a box, and they're both... Damn, they've gone out of view.
5: They're heading for the main door. And they move so fast. I've lost sight of them now, but they must be close.
1: What was that?
5: I think they've entered the lock.
3: Then we've got them.
0: Do we want them?
3: Close the outer door and they're caught.
1: How would that help? They're trying to open the inner door.
0: But the outer one isn't closed.
1: We must shut it then. If they manage to open the inner one, we'll lose all our air. Chipper, close the outer door.
0: It won't close.
3: Try again.
0: It's no good. It's not working. They could be through any moment.
1: Right, get your spacesuits on. If they get that door open, we'll need them. Did you hear that, Roderick?
5: Yes, on my way.
1: All helmets on. Right. Intercom check. Magnus?
3: Okay, loud and clear.
1: Roderick?
4: Okay.
1: Chipper?
7: Loud and clear.
8: Loud and clear.
7: That's right, that's what I said.
1: What was that, Chipper?
7: I said that's right, that's what I said.
1: What did you say?
7: I said I was receiving you loud and clear, and you repeated it. Loud and clear, you said. Only you said it quietly.
1: I didn't say anything except Chipper.
7: But I distinctly...
8: Chipper.
7: Huh? Who's that?
1: Who's what? Look, this is no time for asking about.
7: Somebody called my name.
1: Only to check the intercom.
7: No, after that. Everybody keep quiet for a minute.
1: Well?
7: No. No, it's gone. I don't hear it anymore.
8: Who are you?
7: There you are. She's back. Asking who we are.
1: Who?
7: I don't know who. Somebody.
1: Anybody else hear it?
3: No.
1: Everybody stay quiet.
8: Are you Epsilon Solar?
9: There's, I thought nothing.
7: No, I'm Chipper Barnett, radio operator, second class aboard a Space Force.
9: We know that.
8: Where do you come from?
7: We're from Earth, on a mission to Jupiter.
9: What are you talking about? No, don't interrupt him.
8: How long did it take you to reach here?
7: A year and a half.
8: A Jovian year?
7: No, an Earth year, much shorter.
8: By how much?
7: I don't know, but I know it's shorter.
8: Are you the only one aboard your ship?
7: No. There are four of us.
9: He's gone crazy.
7: He's the captain. Loderick, he's our engineer, and Magnus, he's from D-Set B, has been sent to observe.
8: Can the rest of your crew hear what I'm saying?
7: No, I don't think so.
8: Ask them.
7: Saxon, she wants to know if you can all hear her.
9: Who does? Chipper, if this is some kind of joke, we can't hear anybody, Chipper.
7: No, they can only hear me.
8: As we thought. Chipper, are you wearing a translator?
7: A what?
8: Obviously you are not.
7: No, no.
8: You will have to interpret for us.
7: Interpret?
8: Listen to what we say and pass it on to your leader.
7: All right, but who are you?
8: My name is Treya. What kind of armament does your ship carry?
7: Armament? We don't carry any armament. We're a spaceship, not a battleship.
8: No armament of any kind?
7: No, they only carry guns in science fiction.
8: Good. Now ask your leader.
7: You mean Saxon? He's the ship's commander.
8: Ask the commander to open this door and let us in.
7: Saxon, did you hear any of that?
9: All we heard was you carrying on a one-sided conversation with nobody.
7: Well, nobody is called Treya, and she says, will you open the airlock inner door and let them in?
9: I see. Tell them we can't open the inner door unless the outer door is closed. Then we have to equalize the air pressure.
7: We can't get you in until the outer door is shut, and it's not working.
8: We understand. Wait. It will close now.
7: Try now, Saxon. You kept it open.
8: We did not wish to be caught inside.
7: Door's shut. Will you let them in now?
9: What guarantee have I that they don't carry arms?
7: They don't sound hostile.
8: Open the door or we will blast it open.
7: Oh. She says if you don't open the door, she'll blast it open.
9: No, no. They mustn't harm the ship. I'll open it.
10: But this is insane. We're playing into their
9: hands. No, don't stand too close together. Just keep calm. Magnus?
11: Yes?
9: Open up. At least 7 feet tall.
8: Chipper, tell them to stand over by that table.
7: She wants us all together over there.
10: She's got a gun.
8: Move, quickly.
7: I told you we're not armed. There's no need for violence.
8: Stand still. Ifwa is going to search the ship. Anybody moving while I'm doing it will be shot.
7: Don't move while they search the ship.
4: So they're not hostile, Chipper.
7: I only said they didn't sound hostile.
8: Tell them we are satisfied there are no weapons. Now remove your helmets.
7: Take your helmets off.
9: What for?
7: I don't know. She's got the gun. Anyway, they're taking theirs off.
3: They've got silver hair.
12: Silver skin. I've never seen anything like it.
8: Here you are, Chipper. These are translators. They must put them in their ear.
3: She wants you to wear these hearing aids.
12: She what?
3: So that you can understand them.
12: Oh, I see.
8: Now we can communicate.
12: She's speaking English.
8: This instrument enables us to talk telepathically. The verbal translation is done in your own head.
3: Why doesn't Chipper need one?
8: He's naturally telepathic. We can reach his mind without a translator. Are people not telepathic where you come from?
12: Some people claim to be, but I never believed them. Till now.
3: Are all people as tall where you come from?
13: Are all people midgets where you come from?
8: We are sorry to have behaved aggressively when we came aboard, but we had to be sure you could not attack us.
13: No arms anywhere on this ship,
8: so you can all relax.
12: How do you come to be in this part of the solar system?
13: Our mothership is in orbit on the far side of Jupiter.
3: Mothership?
12: How far on the other side?
13: 490,000 miles.
3: The ship alongside ours, that's not your main vessel.
13: Of course not.
12: How did you find us?
13: We've been aware of you for some weeks.
8: But we thought you were unmanned.
13: We didn't realize the ship had a crew until the outer door opened.
12: Yes, I opened it.
8: That is why we returned to our craft, to contact our mothership for instruction.
3: And?
13: We were ordered to board you and take over your vessel and take you back for examination.
12: Now, wait a minute. We don't know who you are. Where you came from or anything about you.
8: Now is your opportunity.
12: But you can't just step aboard our ship and order us to another part of the system.
8: If Voedica says you go, then you go.
12: Who?
8: Voedica, commander of our mothership.
3: We can't refuse him, Saxon.
12: We have to. We can't spare the fuel we needed to get home.
8: Wrong. You will never be returning home.
12: You,
8: you will come with us.
11: And if we refuse?
13: Our orders are to kill the ship electronically and leave you in it. So take your choice. Put your ship into a new orbit, or remain where you are. Forever.
14: I need to discuss the situation with my crew.
8: A few minutes only.
14: Right, everybody over here. Now, take these translators out of your ears. We don't want them to understand what we're saying. All right. Now, do we obey them or do we resist? I want everybody's opinion. Magnus?
15: The ship and crew are better alive than dead. Besides, this is what we came here for.
14: What is?
15: To find out who's been sending those radio messages and to learn all we can about them.
14: We were never expected to make personal contact.
15: But now that we have, we must take full advantage of it.
14: Even before we know if they're friendly?
11: Which they're not, Magnus.
15: How do you know? They haven't harmed us.
11: Yet, but they will, unless we can get away.
15: How?
11: We'll think of something.
15: We've little time for that.
14: How about you, Chipper?
16: Roderick's panicking. I think they're friendly.
11: A funny way of showing it. How about the gun? Now, how about the threat to leave us in a dead ship, to perish?
16: It's all talk.
11: Talk?
16: To persuade us to go with them. They don't mean us any harm. They could have killed us all with that ray pistol, but they chose not to.
15: Better alive on the other side of Jupiter than dead on this.
14: Possibly. But I think we should make at least one effort to get the ship back under our control.
15: How?
14: I have an idea.
11: Don't tell it to Chipper. They can read his thoughts.
14: Yeah. Chipper, you move away.
17: Okay, Chief.
14: Now, what we have to do is this.
8: Well,
14: bearing in mind your threat to kill our ship stone dead and have us entombed in it,
8: yes,
14: we'll willingly comply with your demand and put Space Force into a new orbit.
8: Good.
14: But in order to do that, we must ask both of you to leave our ship.
8: If we leave it, we kill it. Why can't you move it as ordered?
14: We can. But when the rockets fire, the force is enormous. All crew must be strapped into their takeoff couches. Anyone not doing so is liable to suffer serious injuries.
8: Ifwa will use a couch.
14: Ifwa?
8: She will stay and guard you.
14: But we don't have a spare couch, that's what I'm saying. Ifwa could suffer a terrible injury. You'll both have to go back to your own ship.
8: Ifwa will stay.
14: There isn't room.
8: Room will be found.
14: But
8: one of you will give up your takeoff couch for Ifwa.
14: And where will he go?
8: He will come with me to my ship.
14: But to change speed and course, we need a crew of four.
8: Tell Ifwa what to do.
14: What, in 5 minutes? That's impossible. No. You'll have to leave the ship. That's if you are serious about our moving to the far side of Jupiter.
8: One of you will move, and Ifwa will stay.
14: But I've just explained I can't spare anybody, not in a tricky operation like changing orbit.
8: You, your name.
15: Magnus?
14: No, you can't
8: take it. Put on your pressure suit. You will come with me. Now, Commander Saxon will instruct Ifwa how to crew change of orbit.
14: But you don't know the risk you're taking.
8: That is my choice.
14: Oh, very well. Roderick, start checking motor and fuel.
11: Yes, Saxon. So much for talking them into leaving the ship.
14: Well, at least we got rid of one of them.
11: Poor old Magnus.
14: Oh, they'd have taken one of us anyway. It's just as well it's him. He's not so useful as a crew member. He knows that. Right, get the ship ready. I'll operate the airlock for Magnus and Treya.
18: In that episode of Space Force, Saxon was played by Barry Foster, Chipper by Nikki Henson, Magnus by Nigel Stock, and Roderick by Tonia Sober, with Teresa Stretfield and Wendy Murray. Space Force was written by Charles Chilton and produced by Paul Mayhew Archer.
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20: 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We now present Part 5 of Journey to the Center of the Earth.
21: We
17: Bernard Horsfall as Harry Lawson, and Geoffrey Banks as Professor von Hardwig in A Journey to the Center of the Earth, the novel by Jules Verne, adapted for radio in 8 parts by Howard Jones. Part 5, The Battle of the Monsters. If you have followed my story to this point, you will recall that my name is Harry Lawson and that my uncle is the celebrated German scientist, Professor von Hardwig. I have told you how we chanced upon a fragment of ancient parchment bearing some mysterious runic writing, and how this led us to follow in the footsteps of a 16th century alchemist named Arne Saknussemm into the crater of an extinct volcano in Iceland called Snæfells, and so on a perilous journey to the center of the earth. Perilous, did I say? Well, judge for yourself. At the outset, we all but died of thirst. Then, for 4 days, I was lost in the darkness of those subterranean passages 100 miles beneath the surface of the earth, and driven to the verge of madness. My uncle cared nothing for such dangers as these. He is an eccentric, impetuous, wonderfully courageous man. As for Hans Bjelke, our devoted guide and companion, well, he went calmly, without argument or complaint, wherever my uncle asked him to go. That was part of his agreement. While I was recovering from the injuries I suffered when I was lost, my uncle discovered a great subterranean sea, illuminated as if by daylight, by some natural form of electricity. He called it the Central Sea. We explored its shores for a short distance and came upon gigantic grasses, ferns as tall as pine trees, and a forest of mushrooms 40 feet high. Presently, when my uncle spoke of embarking on a sea voyage, I thought he was joking.
21: My dear Harry, if you were to listen instead of talking quite so much, you would hear.
17: Yes? What would I hear?
21: Listen.
17: That's Hans. Hans! I say, Hans! Hans, what are you doing?
21: You speak, Master Harry.
17: What are you making?
21: You like this?
17: What are you making?
21: A raft, Master Harry. A raft, that's what it is.
17: For some moments, I was struck dumb with astonishment and awe. The half-finished raft was made from lengths of a very peculiar wood, and a great number of joints, boughs, and pieces were scattered on the sandy shore. My uncle, who had followed me, beamed with satisfaction.
21: What you see, my boy, is fossil wood. Here is pine. Here is a species of palm of the northern region, all mineralized by the action of the sea.
17: Then it must be as hard and as heavy as iron. It certainly won't float, Uncle.
21: Indeed. Well, there's no proof like the proof of demonstration. I will throw a piece into the sea. There. You are convinced?
17: The fossil wood floated. It was incredible. But it floated. Not for the first time was it borne in on me that my journey to the center of the earth was changing all my preconceived notions. Truly, it would not have astonished me to have seen a fleet of native canoes afloat on that vast gray sea. The very next evening, the raft was finished. It was about 10 feet long by 5 feet wide, and the beams, bound together by stout ropes, were firm and solid. It took the united efforts of the three of us to launch it. But once launched, it floated tranquilly and evenly. The professor was delighted.
21: Splendid. Splendid, my good Hans. Now we have a means of locomotion other than our legs. Rapid and untiring. Tomorrow, we go forward. We go forward.
17: On the next day, the 13th of August, we rose early. Hans had fashioned a mast from 2 lengths of wood skillfully joined together and a yardarm from another piece of wood. The sail was a linen sheet, and we had no lack of cordage. I was forced to admit that our raft and equipment looked solid and seaworthy. At 6 o'clock in the morning, when the eager and enthusiastic professor gave the order to make ready, we carefully stowed on the raft all our food, luggage, instruments, weapons, and a good supply of sweet water which we had collected from springs in the rocks. Hans had ingeniously contrived a rudder which enabled him to steer the raft with ease. He took the tiller as a matter of course, and he soon proved himself as good a sailor as he was a guide. At a word from my uncle, I untied the painter. The sail was brought to the wind, and we moved swiftly seawards. our travels at last resumed. Once more, we were setting out into the unknown. Just as we were leaving the little port where Hans had built the raft, my uncle, who was always very keen on naming newly discovered places, turned to Hans.
21: What shall we call this place, Hans? Our stream, the Hansbach, was named after you. This sea I have called the Central Sea. But this place, where we have embarked on our famous and historical voyage...
2: We call after Master Harry.
21: Splendid. Then we shall name it Port Harry.
2: Port Harry. Yes, this is good. Very good.
21: How do you like it, my boy?
17: Well, before you quite make up your mind, Uncle, I have another name to propose.
21: So? What other name? Come out with it.
17: Gretchen.
21: Gretchen? My goddaughter's name?
17: Yes, Uncle. Have you forgotten I'm going to marry her?
21: Dear me, yes, I believe that is the arrangement.
17: Port Gretchen will sound very well on our future map.
2: Port Gretchen? This is good, very good.
21: Very well, Port Gretchen, let it be. Farewell, Port Gretchen. Farewell! Farewell!
17: We left the shore with the wind blowing from the northward and eastward. We sped before it splendidly, and it seemed to me that the winds at that depth, 100 miles down, were much more powerful than winds at the surface.
21: Such speed. If we continue at this rate, we shall cover at least 30 leagues in the next 24 hours.
17: Already the northern shore was fading away on the edge of the horizon. To east and west, the shores separated more and more, leaving the open sea before us. Soon, I could see nothing ahead but the apparently limitless ocean. Huge dark clouds cast their grey shadows below, shadows which seemed almost to crush the water by their very weight. Silvery rays of light reflected here and there on odd patches of the sea brought out a luminous sparkle in the wake of the raft. Presently, we were wholly out of sight of land. Nothing could be seen save the sea around us. Without any distant point to focus my eyes upon, I could have fancied that we were motionless, except for the phosphorescent sparkle in our wake. About noon, we ran into a mass of seaweed. Never were seaweeds so gigantic or so wonderful as those of the Central Sea. We swept past specimens 3,000 to 4,000 feet long, looking like snakes stretching out far beyond the horizon. At last, night came, so the chronometer told us. But the luminous atmosphere was in no way dimmed. And whatever its true nature and cause, we realized that it was a phenomenon on which we could rely with absolute certainty. As soon as we had eaten our supper, I stretched myself at the foot of the mast and presently fell asleep. Hans remained motionless at the tiller. The wind being aft and the sail square, we ran steadily on. Almost as soon as we left Port Gretchen, my uncle had instructed me to keep a regular log of our daily navigation, with all the most minute particulars. Wind direction, weather conditions, speed, distance covered, in a word, every detail and incident of this extraordinary voyage. From this log, therefore, I can tell the story of our adventures on the Central Sea. Friday, August the 14th. A steady breeze from the northwest. We are moving fast, straight before the wind. There is a coast dimly visible to leeward. Nothing to be seen ahead. The extraordinary intensity of the light neither increases nor diminishes. The weather is remarkably fine. That is to say, the clouds have risen to a great height and are light and fleecy, floating in an atmosphere like molten silver. Temperature, 32 degrees centigrade.
2: You think there are fish in this sea?
21: No, Hans. Definitely not.
2: No? Oh, why do you think there are no fish?
21: I think there might have been fish here once, just as there are animals on the seashores, but we saw no animals, only their fossil bones.
2: Well, perhaps there are no fish, but perhaps also there are. We will see.
17: Are you going to put a line down?
2: Oh, yes. See, I have baited him with a little piece of meat, and now I throw him in. Now, we must wait and see.
17: For a long time, we were disappointed. Then, at last, came a sudden, hard tug on the line. Hans calmly pulled it in.
2: So, there are fish in this sea. Oh, yes.
21: Oh, splendid fish. Well done, Hans.
17: It's a sturgeon, Uncle. Surely a small sturgeon.
21: Hey, wait a moment. Give me time to put on my spectacles. So, now pass the fish to me, Hans. Dear me, how he flips. Flat head, round body, bony scales, especially at the lower extremities. No teeth, highly developed pectoral fins, no tail worth speaking of. No, it is not a surgeon, my dear boy. Not by any means. It belongs to a family which has been extinct for countless ages. There are remains of such a fish as this in the Devonian rocks.
0: A fossil fish, Uncle? Is that what you mean? A living fossil fish?
21: Yes. Oh, to hold a living specimen such as this, to hold it in one's hand is enough to make a naturalist happy for the rest of his life. It is of the order Ganoides, one of the family of Cephalaspides of the genus Pterichthys. But it is unique, even among fossils.
0: Why unique?
21: It is blind, my dear boy. Not only blind, but absolutely without organs of sight. Oh, Hans, go on fishing, I command you. See if you can catch more, and still more.
6: Very good, master. I fish again.
0: Hans baited the hook and threw it back into the sea. This subterranean ocean must have been tolerably well supplied with fish, for in 2 hours we took a great number of pterichthys, as well as other fish belonging to another supposedly extinct family, the Depterides. All, without exception, were blind. These unexpected captures enabled us to renew our stock of provisions most satisfactorily. Having discovered these fossil fish, I began to wonder whether we should discover some of those huge reptiles, regarded as extinct, but which scientists have reconstructed from bits of fossilized bones. I picked up the telescope and scanned the horizons. I examined every visible part of the sea. It was utterly and entirely deserted. I looked up at the strange and mysterious sky. It was as silent and as empty as the shores we had but lately left. Saturday, August 15th. The sea retains its uniform monotony. The same leaden hue, the same eternal glare from above. The horizon appears to retreat before us as we advance. There is no sign of land. The professor is in one of his morose and unaccountable humors. He spends his time scanning the horizon at every point of the compass, and when the telescope is not raised to his eye, he assumes a Napoleonic attitude. Why? What has he to be angry or annoyed about? Wasn't our voyage progressing under the best of circumstances? Wasn't our humble raft speeding along faster than we had ever hoped? What, then, was troubling him? When for about the 100th time he put down the telescope and paced morosely up and down, I ventured to ask if anything was wrong.
21: Well, why do you ask me if anything wrong?
0: You seem uneasy, Uncle.
21: I am not uneasy, by no means.
0: But perhaps I should have said impatient.
21: It is enough to make any man impatient.
0: I don't see why. I imagine not many rafts have moved faster than we're moving now. It's fabulous.
21: So it is fabulous. So what does it matter if it's fabulous or not? It's not our speed, but the immensity of the sea which concerns me. It's so much bigger, so much wider, so much vaster than I had expected.
0: Ah, yes, you thought the sea was no more than 30 leagues across.
21: Exactly.
0: And already we must have covered, well, at least 90 or 100 leagues.
21: But does it matter? Does it matter? You ask me, does it matter? My boy, listen to me. We undertook a journey to the center of the earth, did we not? Huh? That is to say, we must descend. Descend all the time, descend, but we are not descending now. We are moving in a horizontal direction. We are not progressing. Oh, this is an utter waste of time. I did not come here for a picnic. I tell you, this voyage on a raft across a pond irritates and wearies me.
0: But, Uncle, if we are following the route indicated by Arne Sakyson, we can't be very far wrong.
21: But that is the question, as your immortal Shakespeare puts it. Are we indeed following the route of the great Saknussemm? Did he ever cross this vast central sea? I am beginning to fear that the Hansbach, the little stream we adopted for our guide, has led us astray.
0: Well, what if it has? In any case, Uncle, we can't regret having come so far. It's worth all the hardships of our journey to enjoy this wonderful scenery.
21: I care nothing about seeing wonderful scenery. We descended into the interior of the Earth with one object, and that object I mean to attain. So please do not talk to me about admiring scenery or any other sentimental rubbish.

0: and mental rubbish.
1: After this outburst, I thought it as well to hold my tongue. Indeed, nobody spoke again. Until 6 o'clock in the evening, when Hans said...
2: Master, if you please.
3: Hans,
2: today I think is Saturday.
3: Saturday? What does it matter whether it's Saturday, Sunday, or any other day?
2: It is important, Master. Today is Saturday, and on every Saturday you pay my wages.
3: Oh, of course. I undertook to pay your wages every Saturday, no matter where we happen to be.
2: $3, Master.
3: Here. 1, 2, 3.
2: It is correct. I thank you, Master. Thank you.
1: Sunday, August the 16th. Nothing new to record. The wind shows a tendency to freshen, perhaps with signs of an approaching gale. When I awoke, my first observation was in regard to the intensity of the light. For I confess that I am seized with a secret fear that this extraordinary electric illumination will in some way become dimmed or obscured, and then perhaps extinguished, leaving us in total darkness. Nothing of the kind, however, occurs. The shadow of the raft, the mast, and the sail are clear cut on the surface of the water. This wonderful sea, it seems limitless in extent. It must surely be as wide as the Mediterranean, perhaps as wide as the great Atlantic Ocean. On more than one occasion, Hans has tried deep sea soundings. He tied the cross of one of our heaviest crowbars to the end of a cord, and this he allowed to run out to the extent of 200 fathoms. It did not touch bottom, and he had the greatest difficulty in pulling in the line. This morning he tried again. I went across to help him haul in.
2: Thank you. Good. He's coming in well now. Wait, I will lift the crowbar onto the deck. There. Huh?
1: What is it, Hans?
2: These marks on the iron crowbar, you see?
1: Yes. What are they?
2: Thunder.
1: Thunder? What do you mean by that?
2: Teeth. Yeah, teeth.
1: There was no doubt about it. The indentations on the iron bar were the marks of teeth.
2: What jaws? What strength must the owner of such teeth possess?
1: Had we disturbed a monster of some unknown species? A monster more voracious than a snake, more terrible and more massive than a whale? There was no means of telling. As on other Sundays, we observed today as a day of rest and meditation. But for my part, I could scarcely take my eyes from the mauled crowbar, or my mind from the terrifying speculations that it aroused. Monday, August 17th. I have been looking at the crowbar again, and truly I am terrified. Again and again, I ask myself whether I am fated to face some gigantic reptile of ancient times. And again, I answer, no. It doesn't seem possible. I just can't believe it. And yet these marks on the crowbar. Is there any doubt at all that they were made by the jaws of a monstrous crocodile? I fancy the professor in some measure shares my speculations, if not my fears, for after a close examination of the crowbar, he looked long and in all directions over this mighty and mysterious sea. What possessed him to leave the safe shelter of the land, I thought. And determined to be prepared for the worst, I examined our weapons and made sure that they were ready for use. My uncle watched me and nodded his head approvingly. Do I imagine it? Or is there a movement? A swirling of the surface waters, indicating that something is stirring far, far below. Tuesday, August the 18th. Today has passed with no incident worth recording. Now at last it is evening. We are drowsy and ready for sleep. There is no night, properly speaking, in these parts, any more than there is summer in the Arctic regions, as summer is generally understood.

0: Hans remains immovable at the rudder. He must sleep, of course, but when he does, I can't say. This evening, I dropped into a heavy sleep. Some 2 hours later, I was awakened suddenly by an immense shock. The raft seemed to be lifted completely out of the water.
1: I take it, Hank. Are we shipwrecked?
2: Look, master. They cannot make it out.
1: The black mass heaving up and down.
2: A big lizard, master.
1: Yes. A sea lizard of prodigious shape and size.
2: And there, a whale.
1: It is indeed a whale, Harry. Her great fins, and see how she blows air and water.
0: Two columns of water rose to a vast height above the sea. We stood stock still, stupefied at the sight of these fearful marine monsters. Hans seized the rudder which had flown from his grasp and put it hard to windward. But there, to leeward, was a turtle about 40 feet wide and a serpent quite as long, thrusting its hideous head from the waters. Escape was impossible. The reptiles advanced on us, turning and twisting about the raft with fearful swiftness. Nearer and nearer they came, the mighty crocodile on one side, the serpent on the other. I snatched up my rifle in desperation and was about to try the effect of a bullet when Hans checked me. The monsters passed within 100 paces of the raft, then made a frenzied rush at one another. It seemed to me that the other monsters, the whale, the lizard, and the turtle, had joined this fierce and deadly struggle. I pointed them out to Hans, but he shook his head.
2: No, no. I think it best not to fire the gun, Master Harry. There are only two animals. Perhaps they do not see us.
0: Only two? But Hans
1: is right. Hans is right. Absolutely right. I can see clearly through the telescope. Note down what I tell you, Harry. The first monster has the snout of a porpoise, the teeth of, I will say, a crocodile, the head of a lizard. Such a description is apt to deceive us. I would say the most fearful of all antediluvian reptiles.
0: An ichthyosaurus, or great fish lizard. But the other? What about the other?
1: A serpent. A monstrous serpent concealed, as it were, beneath the carapace of a turtle.
0: A sea crocodile. The plesiosaurus.
1: Yes, yes, I'm well aware of that. Quiet now. I wish to concentrate on this wonderful spectacle.
0: The monsters attacked each other with inconceivable fury, raising mountains of water and showering us with spume. Time and again, we seemed on the point of being overturned. The combatants were joined together in a tight embrace so that I could scarcely distinguish one from the other. An hour passed. 2, 3 hours. Now the great beasts drew closer to the raft. Now they drew away. We crouched, ready to fire instantly. Though I, for one, had no hopes we might wound them or scare them away. Suddenly, both monsters vanished under the waves. There was a mighty maelstrom in the midst of the sea which all but sucked us under.
2: Ah, look, look. They come up again.
0: Shall I shoot?
1: No. Give me the telescope quickly. Ah, there are not two this time. There's only one. There's only the plesiosaurus.
0: Now I could see that the great sea crocodile was wounded unto death. I could see its serpent-like neck threshing and curling and twisting in the agonies of dying. Now it flailed the waters like a whip. Now it twisted like a worm sliced in two. In all directions, the water spurted to a great height, sweeping clean over the raft and blinding us. Soon it became clear that the end of the beast was at hand. Its movement slackened. Its contortions almost ceased. At length the body lay inert on the now calm and placid waters. And I thought, so much for the plesiosaurus. But what about the victor? The ichthyosaurus. Has he gone down to some undersea cavern to rest and lick his wounds? Or will he reappear to destroy us?

0: That was the fifth installment of A Journey to the Center of the Earth, adapted by Howard Jones from the novel by Jules Verne. The cast was as follows. Harry Lawson was played by Bernard Horsfall, Professor von Hartwig by Geoffrey Banks, and Hans Bjorke by John Daglish. It was produced in the north of England by Trevor Hill. You'll be able to hear the sixth installment of this serial at 5:25 next Thursday in Storytime on Radio 4, and that's called The Hurricane.
1: I came across Mr. Kipling in the meadow by the church. If I've painted that spire once, he said, I've painted it a dozen times. He offered me an apple pie. An artist needs inspiration, he explained. Golden shortcrust pastry, delicious apple filling, and just the right amount of sugar sprinkled on top. But then, when it comes to the little details, Mr. Kipling does have an exceedingly good eye.
2: Inside every Cape Plum, there's a nice clean stone asking to be let out. There's a very sweet sound to Cape Plums when you have them for afters.
3: 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Too tough a test for a low-priced powder, not for new Tide. Now for those hidden gloves. How's that for cleanness? Proof that dirt just can't hide from intensified Tide. 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

0: 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It will be forever.
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12: This is Buck Rogers, Dave.
11: Oh, yes, Captain Rogers. What can I do for you, sir?
12: Have you any idea where Dr. Hewer is, Dave? And why I haven't been able to call him at his laboratory?
11: Why, yes, sir. Right now, he's almost 80 floors below me in the protonoformer room of our transmitting setup.
12: What under the sun is he doing there?
11: Oh, he's looking through old pieces of equipment in the hope of finding some bits of impenetrite.
12: Impenetrite?
11: Well, that's what he said before he went down there.
12: Oh, probably with the idea of making up another gyrocosmic relativator.
11: Yeah, what?
12: A new invention. Has to have impenetrite for it.
11: Oh.
12: Any way of reaching him down there? Can you give me a line to him?
11: Well, he must have disconnected it so as not to be disturbed. I tried to call him just a few minutes ago and couldn't even raise an echo.
12: Dave, I wish you'd pass something on to him just as soon as you can get in touch with him.
11: Well, surely, Captain. I'd be glad to.
12: Well, tell him that Wilma and I have taken off in a battlecruiser and are trying to get on the rocket trail of the ship Black Barney's in.
11: Something happened to Barney, Captain?
12: Yes, Dave, I'm afraid so. That's why it's so important you get this message straight to Dr. Hewer.
11: Well, then listen.
12: Yeah?
11: Why not let me hook a telemagnetic recorder strip in on this receiver? You know, simply record your message to him. Then when Burke comes on duty to relieve me, I'll take it down to him.
12: Good idea, Dave.
11: It'll certainly be more clear to the doctor than any message I might try to relay to him verbally.
12: Okay, go ahead.
11: Okay, Captain. Go right ahead with your message.
12: Do I have to address this to him some way?
11: No, just carry on a regular conversation with me.
12: Okay. Well, we took off right next to the spot where Barney and Willie left in the ship equipped with a gyrocosmic relativator. Is that okay, Dave?
11: Yeah, whatever that relativator is.
12: Well, we flew straight up because we figured that would be the way he did.
11: Yeah.
12: Then we started slowly circling around. But the gas analyzer doesn't show a sign of his rocket trail yet. If we don't find it within a few minutes, we'll have to start at the ground again.
11: Oh, excuse me, Captain.
12: Yeah?
11: I take it that gyrocosmic thing you mentioned is something new on a rocket plane.
12: Yeah, that's right, Dave. Makes a full power takeoff possible.
11: Well, then perhaps Barney cut his power after taking off just to see if this new device was working right.
12: Yeah, that's possible.
11: He must have taken almost any direction when he put on the power again.
12: Well, that's what we're trying to find out by circling around. In any event, when we do locate his trail and direction, we'll report again.
11: Mm-hmm.
12: And if we're lucky, we may even pick up some information about Kane and Ardela.
11: Huh?
12: The more I think of it, the more I'm willing to bet there's a connection between them and Barney's disappearance.
11: Well, if that's true, your job amounts to nothing more or less than running down Kane and Ardela.
12: Right. Now, that's certainly enough of a message for Dr. Hewer, Dave, so get it to him fast.
11: Yes, sir.
13: Thought you were going to use a gyrocosmic relativator and coast down to a landing, Kane.
14: Don't worry. This one little burst of power isn't going to leave enough of a trail to be followed. Now then.
13: Good work. We're landed all right, and without even the tiniest bump.
14: Yes. This relativator Barney brought us makes taking off and landing so easy a baby could do it. Even Barney here.
15: You listen here now to me, Kane.
14: Well, Barney?
15: You know good and well I didn't bring that there now gyro thing to you. You stole it, that's what.
14: Why, Barney?
15: Sure. Me and Willie was trying it out for Lieutenant Wilmer and Captain Rogers and Dr. Ewer. And the only reason you got it is on account of you stole away in this here rocket ship.
14: Now, Barney.
15: Sure you did. And I want to know that you done what you done with my little Willie, too, huh? What did you?
14: Barney, your dear little Willie is acting as messenger boy for me. He's taking a note to Buck Rogers.
13: Didn't you see him take off for Niagara in the rocket roadster, Barney? Sure you did.
15: Sure I did. Only he can't fly one of them things, and if anything happens to him, Killer Kane, I'll get you for it if it's the last thing I ever do. You hear me, Kane? And I mean it.
13: Barney, you sound positively dangerous. I guess we'll have to do something about you.
15: What do you mean, do something?
14: Would you really like to know, Barney?
15: Sure, I'd like to know.
14: Very well. We're going to put you under the psychic restriction ray.
15: Huh?
14: It has a most startling effect on rebellious people.
15: No. Listen, Kate, listen. Did I ever do anything to you to make you put me under the psychic description ray?
14: Will you work with Ardela and me voluntarily?
15: Well,
14: how about it, Barney?
15: No, sir. I won't do it.
14: And that settles it.
15: Well, now listen.
14: First, of course, we've got to get established in some sort of headquarters.
15: Now, Kane. About that cycle.
13: Kane, are you still set on putting our headquarters here? So close to where Willie left us?
15: Listen.
14: If you'd use that pretty head of yours for something beside a perch for a flying helmet, you'd realize there isn't a better place in the solar system.
13: All right. Why?
14: No rocket trail leading up to where we've landed here. How is there?
13: No, because you cut the power a couple of miles away and coasted down. But you still haven't answered my question.
14: Ardela, think. Try it. Just once.
13: All right, rave on.
14: When little Willie delivers my message, the first thing Rogers is going to do is ask him where he saw us.
13: And believe me, Willie isn't going to waste any time in telling him, down to the last detail.
14: Right. But do you think for a minute Rogers will expect to find us here, waiting for him to come and get us?
13: Well...
14: Ardela, what do you want to do? Where do you want to go?
13: Just as far from where Willie was with us as possible.
14: Exactly. That's exactly what Rogers would expect us to do. And that's why we're safer here than anywhere else we could possibly be. It's the last place in the world he'd expect to find us.
13: Okay. You win.
14: Yeah.
15: And that just shows that you're pretty dumb, Kane.
14: Hey?
15: If you think you can keep Captain Rogers from finding you, you're dumb, that's all.
14: Quiet, Bonnie.
13: Buck might think to look for us here at that, Kane.
14: What makes you think so?
13: Professor Smith, the mad scientist who had ideas for becoming supreme grand ruler of the solar system. You know, the man who invented the psychic restriction ray.
14: Well, what about him?
13: Well, this is where he hung out.
14: Don't let that worry you. By the time we get through fixing this place up, Smith himself wouldn't be able to spot us.
13: What do you mean by fixing it up?
14: Come on, let's get out of this rocket ship and I'll show you. Oh, by the way...
13: Yeah?
14: What sort of equipment were you able to pick up when you dropped into Dr. Hewer's laboratory? Is this it here, in this bag?
13: Yeah, a rocket pistol, small disintegrator, and 2 force rays.
14: Good work. Now, as for tools, there are plenty right here in the ship. So bring along those weapons. And Bonnie.
15: Yeah? What?
14: You may have the honor of bringing along the psychic restriction ray.
15: I don't want no psychic restriction ray.
14: Bring it along. But wait. What's this lever for, here on the control panel?
13: I don't know, Kane.
14: Bonnie?
15: Sure, anybody'd know that. It's a rocket dampener for working the attachment on the rocket tube so it'll cut down on the rocket flame so that
14: it... Splendid. It'll not only cut down whatever noise this ship makes while in flight, but it'll change the rocket trail. There we are. Now, come on.
13: Okay. Help me step down to the ground, please, Bonnie. I've got my hands full.
15: Oh, sure, Miss Altaylor. I'll be...
14: Never mind that, Bonnie.
13: Huh?
14: You take care of that ray machine. And don't drop it. You understand? Handle it carefully.
15: Okay.
14: Go ahead, Altaylor.
13: Isn't that what I'm doing?
14: And these tools are just what we need. I'll put them right out of here.
13: I'm not going to leave the ship out in plain sight, I hope.
14: Huh?
13: You heard me.
14: Altaylor? You do have an idea now and then, don't you? Let me have that small disintegrator.
13: Here. Now, what are you going to do with it?
14: Watch. First, I disintegrate a large hole right alongside the ship.
15: That's a mighty big hole you disintegrated.
14: There we are.
13: All right. Now what?
14: Wait and see.
15: Hey! He ain't gonna fly away and leave us, is he?
13: Well, he'd better not try it. Oh, I see.
15: Yeah. He's navigating it right into the hole he made with the disintegrator, ain't he?
13: Yeah, and believe it or not, there's room to spare. Nice work, Kane. But it's still in plain sight.
14: Now, where's that one-way energy projector? Oh, here, you have it, Adela.
13: Yeah.
15: Don't think you can cover up that whole complete rocket ship with one of them things. Do you?
14: Watch.
13: Wait.
14: Huh?
13: If you cover it up, how'll we get it out again?
14: Push the dirt away with one of these force rays.
13: Oh.
14: Now, watch. Well, satisfied?
13: A little more dirt needs to be pushed over it on this side here, Kane.
14: There you are. The ground looks as though it had never been disturbed.
13: I had no idea one of those little things, force rays, packed so much power.
15: So did I.
14: Non-recoil energy, Adela. Just another of yours many inventions that'll be of help to us.
13: Well, now what?
14: Now, we're going to establish our headquarters underground.
15: Where Smitty used to have his?
14: Yes, come on. And let Buck Rogers or anybody else try to find us once we get established in this.
16: Central Radio Bureau, Davidson.
12: Listen, Dave. This is Buck Rogers again.
16: Oh, yes, sir. Any news about Black Barney or Killer Kane and Ardela, Captain?
12: Plenty.
16: No kidding.
12: But how about my message to Dr. Hewer? Did you get it to him?
16: Yes, sir. He's on his way back to his laboratory.
12: Well, then maybe I'd better call him direct.
16: Oh, I'm afraid you won't be able to get him right away, Captain.
12: Huh? Why not?
16: Well, he said he was going to make several stops along the way. The municipal storehouse and the electrochemical laboratories and the ultronium foundry. Oh, a couple of other places, too.
12: Well, then take another message for me. And relay it to him as soon as you can get in touch with him.
16: On the telemagnetic recorder?
12: Won't need it. This message is plenty short.
16: All right, shoot.
12: Tell Dr. Hewer that Wilma and I have picked up Barney's rocket trail with a gas analyzer. And we're following it at top speed.
16: Good work, Captain.
12: And we're not stopping until we find him.
17: Good stuff. But wait a minute. Didn't Kane deliberately break up his rocket trail so it couldn't be followed? Well...
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17: 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And boy, does

0: Well, come in, Smithers. What is it? Speak up, boy. Orange juice.
1: No, sir. New Kellogg's Rise and Shine.
0: Hey, finish.
1: And look at this, sir.
0: No peel, no pips, and it's got vitamin C. Well, Smithers, I suppose this is it.
1: What are you doing, sir?
0: Thank you, Governor. Wife and three pips to support. Thank you.
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2: Presenting the amazing interplanetary adventures of Flash Gordon. Last week, Flash Gordon and Dr. Zarkov were attacked by Tall and Grum at the head of a band of rebellious magic men. But the rebels' plans were upset when Flash threw one of his paralyzing gas globes and Grum was killed, but the others escaped. Dale Arden discovered that Azura, the wicked witch queen, had been rescued by the magic men. Then Dale went to warn Flash and Zarkov that Azura had been set free. She arrived at the apartment occupied by Flash and got in just as Tall and his officers returned with a dissolvable ray gun to lay siege to it. Flash, Dale, and Zarkov thought the enemy had withdrawn and were about to open the door and make a dash for their Hawkmen when they were amazed to find the big metal door was melting from the dissolvable gun rays. Rather than face capture by Tall and the blue magic men, Flash and Dale and Zarkov decided to make the dangerous attempt to escape through the window and down a steep cliff. These thrilling adventures come to you as they are pictured each Sunday in the big full-page Comic Weekly, the world's greatest pictorial supplement of humor and adventure. The full-page Comic Weekly, each page printed in full colors, is distributed everywhere as an integral part of your Hearst Sunday newspaper. And now we continue the story. With one strong arm holding Dale close to him, the other gripping the stout vine, Flash slowly and carefully gets a foothold in the twisted tendrils and works his way down to the ground. Above him, Dr. Zarkov, keeping watch for the pursuers, lowers himself with one hand, a ray pistol clutched in the other.
3: Hang on to me, Dale. That's it. Don't be afraid.
4: I'm not, Flash, darling. I know I'm safe when I'm with you.
3: Your confidence gives me assurance, my darling. Zarkov?
5: Yes, Flash?
3: Any signs of them yet?
5: Not yet. They evidently haven't discovered our departure.
4: Oh, I hope they don't until we've safely reached the ground.
3: So do I. More than that, I hope our strength holds out that long. If it doesn't, we fall.
4: Don't think about it, sweetheart. We shall die together if that happens.
3: My darling, it won't happen while I have a breath left in my body. Control of these two arms. Come, Zarkov. Let's hurry.
2: Meanwhile, back in the palace, Tall urges his men to speed the melting of the apartment door.
6: Hurry, men. Hurry. Get that door melted through. You and you, stand ready with your sleek gas rifles. The moment the door melts through, let them have the gas.
7: Yes, General Tall.
8: Right, General Tall.
6: Well, well, what's delaying you? Why isn't that door melted through? Isn't that dissolvo ray gun working properly?
7: Yes, General. The gun is working all right, but that's a specially constructed door. It's very thick.
6: Thickness shouldn't make any difference to a dissolvo ray. Concentrate the rays on one spot.
7: Yes, General. At once. There. See that red glow appearing?
6: Yes.
7: That's where the rays are being centered.
6: Good. That's more like it. Now we shall get results. Why haven't they opened the door before this? They must see it melting.
7: They may have barricaded themselves in another room, General.
6: You may be right. That is foolish. The dissolvo rays will go through the other doors like nothing at all.
7: We've cut through the door, General.
6: Shoot some gas through the hole. Quickly. Now, reach through and unbar the door, and we'll go in.
7: Nobody in here, General.
6: Try all the rooms.
9: Empty. Not here. Not here either.
7: They've escaped, General Tall.
6: How?
7: Through that window.
6: Through the window?
7: Look, by means of this vine. The leaves are torn off. As far down as we can see.
6: Now, cut the vine. Cut the vine and let them fall.
7: But that's impossible, General. The vine is so fastened to the cliff that cutting it here wouldn't cause it to fall and take the ex-prisoners with it.
6: Oh, curses. They've escaped, but not for long. Call out the guards.
9: Hold guard.
6: Arouse the troops and set after them.
9: Troop orders.
6: We'll let them have their long climb and meet them at the bottom.

0: Hurry, Flash, hurry.
1: I am. I'm going as fast as I dare with safety.
2: What's the matter, Dr. Zarkov?
0: They've discovered we're gone.
2: Fool!
0: I see lights flash at the top of the cliff.
2: Oh, what's going to happen to us?
1: Nothing, darling, nothing. We're almost at the bottom of the cliff now.
2: But suppose they cut the vine.
0: It won't do them any good, Dale.
2: Why not?
0: Too deeply rooted into the side of the cliff to make any difference.
2: Thank heaven. Are you all right, Flash?
1: I'm all right, Dale.
2: I can climb down the rest of the way, I think.
1: Just hang on to me. We'll make it all right. Zarkov?
0: Yes, lad?
1: Look down there. What do you suppose that light is? Campfire?
0: I hardly think they would have guards posted along here. It looks like a hut or herdsman's cottage.
1: I hope you're right. We're desperately in need of shelter.
0: How much farther, lad?
2: I think we could drop to the ground from here.
1: Then hang on to the vine. There, have you got it?
2: Yes.
1: I'll jump first.
2: Are you all right, Flash?
3: Yes, yes, jump. I'll catch you, Dale.
2: Here I come.
1: I have you safe in my arms. Jump, Zarkov,
0: coming.
4: Well, lad, we escaped from the palace.
1: Yes, yes, but we're not safe yet. As soon as they find us gone, they'll send out searching patrols.
2: Flash, that is a hut or herdsman's cottage over yonder. I just saw a door open, and there's a man standing in it against the light from inside.
1: You're right there, yes. Come, Zarkov, we'll ask shelter from yonder peasant.
5: Hello, you in the cottage there.
6: Hello.
5: Can you give us room for the night? We've lost our way.
6: Who are you?
5: What difference does that make? We're tired and hungry and have lost our way.
6: Well, I can't help that. My hut is small and there's only one bed.
5: You're a strong man like ourselves. Give up your bed to this girl. The three of us can stretch out on the floor.
6: No, I don't know who you are. You might murder me in my sleep.
5: Why should we bother to murder you? If we were murderers, we wouldn't pick a humble herdsman for a victim.
6: Oh, you're wasting time and words. You aren't coming into my cottage. I never let strangers in at night. Be on your way, or I'll send you away with my sword.
4: Well, lad, I guess there is nothing else to do but start walking.
5: Is that so? We haven't finished with this fellow yet.
2: Come away, Flash. He may kill you.
1: He's bluffing. Friends, we simply must have a hideout from the sharp eyes of Azura's scout patrols. You know what will happen if that devil Tal catches us?
2: Oh, yes. Tal mustn't catch us.
6: Tal? Azura? You are fugitives from the palace?
1: Yes. Will you give us shelter now?
6: I will not. I don't want to be mixed up with you. I've never had trouble with the people of the palace, and I'm not going to start now.
5: Oh, yes, you are. Defend yourself.
2: Flash, be careful.
3: You will.
4: Come on. Good work, lad. You got him.
1: Quickly, Zarkov. Help me drag him into the hut. Inside with you, Dale. Hurry.
3: Come on.
2: Oh, Flash, you could have ruled the Blue Magic Land if it hadn't been for me. I got you into all this mess.
1: Dale, darling, I'd rather have you than six kingdoms.
4: Listen. We got here just in time. There goes a patrol of magic men searching for us.
1: I knew there wasn't any time to be lost. Well, we're safe here for a while.
2: But when they start searching the cottages and hovels around here, we won't be.
4: That's true, Dale. We are in danger of discovery at any time.
2: Escape from this wild land is impossible. And we can't hope to conquer Azura without help. What will we do?
4: Oh, if I could only finish my newest invention.
1: What is it, Zarkov?
4: A machine for bending and destroying light so that... Ah, but what's the use of thinking about it? We have no materials here and no way to get them.
1: There is a way to get them.
2: How?
4: Are you dreaming, lad?
1: No. Give me a list of what you need. I'll raid one of Azura's signal stations.

0: Flash, with a list of the required machinery and scientific apparatus, mounts the peasant's horse and sets out on his perilous mission. 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At dawn, after a night which has been sleepless for Zarkov and Dale Arden, Flash returns, and the two men start to construct the light machine. In the meantime, back in the palace of Azura...
1: Well, have you found them?
2: No, General. They've disappeared, leaving no trace.
1: They raid one of Azura's signal stations, take most of it away and disappear, leaving no trace. Bah!
2: But the patrols are still searching, General.
1: Searching where? In their beds? In their stables?
2: No. All the roadways, General.
1: Roadways? You suppose the ex-prisoners are greater fools than they are? You think they would be sitting by the side of some roadway waiting for our patrols to pick them up? Search every house in the kingdom. They must be hiding somewhere.
2: Yes, General.
1: Hark, listen. Who is that?
2: The other ex-prisoner. Yeah. The one who was guarding Queen Azura.
1: Get back of the door.
2: Yes, General. At once.
3: Oh.
4: You are my prisoner. Take me to where you have hidden Azura.
1: Guard, arrest this man.
5: Put your hands up. Drop that sword.
4: So, trapped. But not for long. You forget Flash Gordon is king here. You'll suffer when he hears of this.
1: Perhaps. But no one knows how long it will be before he hears of it.
4: And why not? What do you mean? Well, what are you smiling at?
1: Oh, didn't you know? Your friends have left the palace quite hurriedly. By a window.
4: Left the palace? Impossible. Why should they?
1: Rather than face the flames of a DeSalvo gun, which was melting the door of their apartment, they chose flight. How unfortunate they didn't wait for you.
4: They went away without me?
1: Yes.
4: Well, what are you going to do with me?
1: They set you to guard Queen Azura, didn't they?
4: Yes.
1: You were searching for her when you walked in here. Am I right?
4: Yes.
1: Since you have been so closely allied with the person of our queen, I shall see to it that you still are.
4: You will?
1: But this time, you will be her slave instead of her guard.
4: What?
1: Unfortunately, she hasn't yet recovered from the effects of the lithium drug. Do you understand?
4: Yes, I understand, Carl.
1: Well, is that all you have to say?
4: No. Thank you for the opportunity to serve Queen Azura.

0: After 2 days and nights of feverish work, Flash and Zarkov assembled the light machine.
1: Put this electrode over there, lad. I'll set up this one.
2: What a maze of dynamos and wires and tubes. What is it supposed to do, Dr. Zarkov?
1: You will see. As soon as we get it assembled, you will see what it will do.
2: Do you think it will work here?
1: It should work, unless we have made some mistake in putting it together. Flash, help me adjust this dynamo.
3: You certainly are a master of suspense, Zarkov. Here we've been working on this thing for 2 days and nights, and Dale and I don't know any more about it than we did when you first mentioned building it.
1: Well, is it not the best way? If you do not know what it's supposed to do, then you won't be so disappointed if it does not work. The dynamo is all right.
2: When are you going to try the whole machine, Dr. Zarkov?
1: Just as soon as we get it hooked up, Dale. Flash, help me set up this platform.
4: Yes, sir.
2: I'm dying of curiosity. What is this thing for, anyway?
1: Be patient, my child. Be patient. This is the machine which will help us conquer Azura.
3: Is it some sort of long-distance ray machine?
2: I don't think it can be, Flash. Don't you remember what Dr. Zarkov said about it being able to bend and destroy light?
1: That is right, Dale. You have a good memory. That's what I said.
3: Oh, yes, yes. Now I remember. But that's all you said, Dr. Zarkov. The machine is finished now. Can't you tell us about it?
1: I shall do better than that. I shall show you what it does. Flash, please stand on that platform.
4: Here?
1: That's right. Now, Dale, watch Flash. Keep your eyes on him, if you can.
2: Why, he's disappearing.
1: Yes.
2: Only his shadow remains. Flash, are you all right?
3: Of course, I'm perfectly all right, Dale.
1: You see, Flash is invisible. No one can fight what they cannot see. So Flash will become the avenging shadow.
0: Will Flash Gordon, made invisible by Dr. Zarkov's latest invention, conquer the blue magic land as the avenging shadow? 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

0: soaring through space on a scientific mission to the outer edges of the solar system, space cadets Tom Corbett, Roger Manning, and Astro prepare the rocket cruiser Polaris for a landing on the planet Pluto. On the control deck, Major Connell, a hardened space pioneer and commander of the expedition, cracks out orders briskly.
1: Control deck to radar bridge. Check in.
2: Radar bridge, check.
1: Get me a picture of Pluto on the magnoscope, Manning, and feed it down here to me on the control deck scanner.
2: Aye, sir.
1: Well, Corbett, we should be hitting the upper layers of the residual atmosphere soon.
3: Estimated time of touchdown is 2 minutes, Major Connell. Closing in fast.
2: Have the scan you wanted, sir. Pluto clear and dead ahead. And from the looks of it, I'm ready to go home right now. Nothing but ice.
1: Never mind the editorial comment, Manning. Feed it down here.
2: Right, sir.
1: Well, there she is, coming in clear as crystal. Well, how do you like Pluto, Corbett?
3: Why, the whole planet is one big snowball.
1: Carbon dioxide snow. You see those ice mountains there to the left? Down near what you might call the equator?
3: Yes, sir.
1: Those peaks reach nearly 6,000 feet up from the surface of the planet. Millions of years of temperatures are 400 degrees below zero, and frozen carbon dioxide gases right into those mountains. That's where we want to go.
3: We're almost over them now, sir.
1: Very well, Corbett. Attention, all stations. Stand by for touchdown. Control deck to power deck. Check in.
2: Power deck, aye.
1: Reduce escape velocity speed to 5.3, Astro.
2: Aye, aye, sir.
3: Why 5.3, Major Connell?
1: Pluto has about three-quarters the gravity of Earth, Corbett. On Earth, we need a little more than 7 miles a second for escape speed, so we land tail first, using enough thrust on the rockets to ease down. Let me know when we're 50 feet above the ground.
3: We're closing in fast, sir. 100 feet to touchdown. 75. 50.
1: Power deck, zero velocity.
2: Zero velocity, aye, sir.
3: 30 feet, Major.
1: 20. 10. Touchdown.
3: We're ready to go outside, Major Connell.
1: Good. Now you all know what we're looking for. A cave that can house 1,000 workers and equipment as a base for later detailed explorations. We'll go out in pairs. Corbett, you'll come with me.
3: Yes, sir.
1: Astro, you and Manning get one of the jet boats ready for use.
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6: All right. 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
8: The health and strength of you spacemen listening is of primary importance to the well-being of this planet. I cannot overestimate the duties and responsibilities you will have to assume in the years to come. That is why you must keep yourselves strong and healthy. That, in part, means selecting the right foods. Foods that really help you to build strength and health. And when it comes to breakfast, I personally recommend Kellogg's Pep. Pep is a 100% whole wheat cereal. A cereal that supplies vitamins and minerals and other food values space cadets need to keep up with their training. That's the kind of cereal you should have. If you want to match the cadets in their activities, eat the same cereal they do. Start your day the spaceman's way with a hearty, nourishing bowlful of Kellogg's Pep. End transmission.
0: Thank you, Commander Arkwright. And spacemen, Kellogg's Pep is a swell, tasting cereal, too. So ask Mom to get the cereal that combines good eating with 100% whole wheat. Ask your mother for Kellogg's Pep. P-E.

0: million miles from the sun on the bleak carbon dioxide wastes of the planet Pluto, four Earthmen are in search of a cave that will eventually serve as a base for further exploration on the dead planet. While Space Cadets Astro and Manning prepare a jet boat for long-range search, Tom Corbett and Major Connell, exploring on foot, stand at the base of a solid mountain of ice over 6,000 feet high.
1: Jumping Jupiter, this is the biggest hunk of ice I've ever seen, Major.
2: Frozen gases, Corbett, that's all it is. Must be 100 miles round at the base.
1: You think we'll find a cave anywhere under that, sir?
2: It's possible.
1: But wouldn't the atomic heating units make this thing melt?
2: If it did melt, it would turn into gas and form ice somewhere else. There are no liquids on Pluto.
1: None at all?
2: Maybe billions of years ago, but now nothing but frozen gas. Well, let's go back to the Polaris. Manning and Astro should have that jet boat ready by now. I want to take a look at this mountain from the other side.
3: Well, the jet boat's ready, Astro. Where's His Royal Highness Major Connell?
4: I ought to be back any second. Relax, Roger.
3: Boy, just looking at all that ice out there makes me cold.
4: Just keep talking, pal. Your space gas will warm you up.
3: Rock it off, will you? Look, I've got an idea. Let's give this jet boat a trial run and have a look around.
4: Oh, we'd better not, Roger. The Major said wait.
3: Okay, then you go out and sit on a hunk of ice because I'm going to do some sightseeing. Besides, the Major told us to get the boat ready, and how can we be sure it's okay unless we test it?
4: But the Major said we're to stick together.
3: Afraid to come along, Astro?
4: Afraid nothing.
3: Make up your mind, pal. I'm ready to blast off.
4: Well, all right. But make it a short hop, Roger. I'd rather take 400 degrees below zero from Pluto than 200 above from Major Connell.
5: Rocket cruiser Polaris to Polaris jet boat. Polaris to jet boat. Come in, Roger. Astro. Polaris to jet boat. Come in.
6: No use, Corbett. They've been gone for over 2 hours. Something must have happened to them, otherwise they would advance.
5: I can't understand it,
6: well,
5: sir.
6: Well, I can. Manning and Astro have deliberately disobeyed my orders to stay here at the Polaris until we return. I've had enough of this smart-alecky attitude. This is going to cost them exactly 99 demerits.
5: But, sir, it only takes 100 demerits to wash out of the Academy.
6: I know that, Corbett. But it will keep them from stepping out of line again. A foolish trick like this could jeopardize the entire expedition.
7: Jet boat to Polaris. Jet boat to Polaris. Come
5: well,
7: in, Polaris.
5: Well, it's about time. Polaris here, Roger. Are you all right, Manning?
7: Sure.
5: Manning, where are you?
7: I don't know exactly, sir. About 1,000 miles south of you at the end of a big ice mountain range. Our stabilizer froze and we can't blast off.
6: By the crashes of Luna, Manning, this is the last time you'll disobey an order. Where's Cadet Astro?
7: He's back in the cave, exploring, sir.
6: What cave?
7: I found a cave, sir, almost as big as the Grand Canyon. Goes in about a mile to the rock surface of the planet. That's what you wanted, isn't it, sir?
6: Yes, Manning, thanks, but it still doesn't clear you of disobeying orders. You set out a red flare marker and stay where you are until Corbett and I get there. And when I say stay there, I mean stay. You move 1 inch and you'll get demerit number 100.
8: Well, hotshot, the Major sure cooled you off in a hurry, and I don't mean by the climate.
9: Listen, P-Brain, if it wasn't for me finding that cave, you'd be stuck on this solar popsicle for months.
8: Look, if that head of yours gets any bigger, you'll bust right out of your space helmet.
9: Take a walk, ape man.
8: I think I will. I prefer the company of that empty cave.
9: Yeah, do that. And while you're at it, get lost.

0: Hey, Roger.
1: Oh, brother, am I glad to see you, Tom. I thought for a while you weren't going to find us.
2: Don't worry, Cadet Manning. I would have found you, all right.
1: Yes, sir. I can imagine, sir.
2: Where is Cadet Astro?
1: He's inside the cave, sir. Over there.
2: Very well. Corbett, you stay here in the jet boat with Manning and see that he doesn't budge out of it.
3: Aye, aye, Major.
2: I'll find Astro and bring him back.
1: He's really fusing his tubes.
4: What made you take off like that, Roger? You're asking for trouble with an officer like Major Connell.
1: That's gratitude for you. I not only astrogate the guy 3 billion miles, but I find his little cave for him, too, and he blasts me for it.
4: That's not the point, Roger. You disobeyed an order.
1: If it wasn't for me, we'd just be starting to look for the cave. Now the job's all done.
4: Okay, okay. No one's taking the credit away from you. But you've got to understand...
1: And rock it off, Junior. We just don't talk the same language.
4: Maybe not, but I hope the disciplinary board at the academy talks yours when you're brought up on charges. Hey, there's the intercom signal.
1: Probably Major Connell or Astro reporting on their belt communicators.
4: Jet boat. Cadet Corbett, go ahead.
5: Corbett, this is Major Connell. Has Cadet Astro returned yet?
4: Why, no, sir. Haven't you found him?
5: No, the only trace of him is his belt communicator. I found it on the floor of a cave about 100 yards in.
4: How could he lose his communicator?
5: I don't know, but this looks like trouble. You and Manning join me here and bring along an emergency kit.
4: Very well, sir. Be right there. With the three of us searching, we ought to find him in no time.
5: I wouldn't be too sure of that. From what I've seen, this cave is so big you could put Space Academy in one corner and never see it. So you can imagine what would happen to a mere man.
6: There's a narrow ledge leading down to the bottom of the cave, boys. If Astro went down, he had to go this way.
7: Lead the way, sir. We're right behind you.
6: You can see the whole cave from here.
7: Jumping Jupiter, I never dreamed it was this big.
6: Why, it must be 20 miles across and a mile deep from top to bottom.
7: And the floor is rock, not ice. And look at the way the walls shimmer with light.
6: Like they were studded with a million tiny light beams.
7: Yes. In our wildest dreams, we didn't hope for this. But its size makes it that much more difficult to find Astro.
6: I'll say. 400 square miles to cover. To find one guy, 6 feet tall.

0: boys. We're on the floor of the cave. From this point, we have to separate. Corbett.
1: Yes, sir.
0: You take a red flare and go to the left. Manning.
2: Yes, sir.
0: Take a yellow flare and go to the right. I take a blue one and cut across the middle of the cave. Now, take your time and keep your eyes open. If you find any trace of Astro, ignite your flare. Any questions?
3: No questions, sir.
2: All clear, sir.
0: One thing more. Return to this point in 3.5 hours.
2: Why the time limit, sir? Aren't we going to keep looking until we find Astro?
0: If we don't find him in 3.5 hours, Manning, there'll be no rush. Astro's oxygen will be gone, and he won't know the difference.
2: Blasted, if anything happens to that balloon...
0: Wait a minute, Manning. Now you know what can happen when you disobey an order. All right. Move out.

0: luck, huh, Major?
1: No, not a thing, Corbett. How about you?
0: Same here, sir. No footprints, not a sign of him.
1: Where's Manning?
0: Well, I guess he's still looking, sir. I just can't understand it. Astro wouldn't wander off like that.
1: I know, Corbett. It's almost as if he dropped right off this ice-packed planet.
0: You think he might have fallen in one of the ice crevices in a way that we couldn't see him?
1: It's possible, Corbett, but I don't...
0: Major, look!
1: What?
0: A flare! It's Roger! He must have found Astro! Come on!

0: Take it easy, boy.
1: Easy. Pull him up. Slowly.
0: That's it.
1: Tie the rope to that big rock, Roger. I've got Astro by the shoulders.
2: Okay. Hang on to it.
1: Out of your hand. Get him. Over the edge.
0: There.
1: Thanks,
0: Major. There. He's safe now.
3: Manning, get an emergency oxygen flask hooked up to his space helmet. Hurry.
4: Yes, sir.
3: His face is almost blue with cold. I guess being wedged in that crevice for 4 hours cut off the heating units in his spaceship.
0: No, Corbett, he's not suffering from cold. That's suffocation. That's what happens when you can't breathe.
3: Oh, give him some more oxygen, Roger. I think he's beginning to open his eyes.
4: Right. Come on, Astro, old boy. Breathe deep.
0: He's getting it now. There. He's starting to breathe deeply.
2: Hey. What? What's going on?
0: Take it easy. Breathe evenly and slowly. That's it.
2: Oh, boy. Does that oxygen feel good?
0: Corbett, you and Manning go back to the jet boat and fly it in here. We've got to get Astro out of this icebox.
3: Okay, sir.
4: Yeah, we'll get this Venusian Lamont back where he can be warmed up.
2: Just a little of your hot air will do, Roger.
0: It sounds to me like you're better already.
1: Well, don't just stand there, boys. Blast off. Get that jet boat ready.
3: Roger, this ought to teach you a lesson about obeying orders.
4: Oh, don't say a word, Tom. I feel smaller than a Martian mouse.
3: Yeah? I've heard you say that before.
4: Well, this time I mean it.
3: Now, here's the cave entrance. Let's get that jet boat ready.
4: Yeah, brother, it's good to see open space again. Hey, Tom, what's that noise?
3: I don't know.
4: Jumping Jupiter, the whole mountain's starting to shake.
3: Roger, it's an avalanche. Tons of ice coming down on top of us.
4: Come on, let's get back in the cave.
3: No time.

0: 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So stand by.
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0: Finding Astro alive but wedged in an ice crevice inside the huge cave on Pluto, Tom and Roger helped Major Connell release him, and then left the cave to get the jet boat to carry their friend back to the Polaris. However, just as they stepped out of the mouth of the cave, an avalanche thundered down on them. Hundreds of tons of snow and ice threatening burial and instant death.
1: Come on, Roger. Run! Run!
2: I can't make it, Tom. I'm through.
1: It's that jet! Quick, here it comes! Roger! Roger!
2: Tom?
1: You all right?
2: I guess so, but I don't see how we got...
1: Check your spacesuit. Make sure it isn't torn.
2: No, everything's okay. Jumping Jupiter. Look, Tom, the mouth of the cave. It's buried.
1: Oh, no. An Astro and Major Colonel are trapped inside.

0: Come on, Roger. Keep digging. We've got to get through this ice.
1: Tom, I can't lift the ice anymore.
0: All right. Take a breather.
1: If there was only some way we could find out if Astro and the Major are okay.
0: The only way is to cut through.
1: It's impossible, Tom. We've been at it for 2 hours and haven't even made a dent in it.
0: Say, maybe there's some way we could melt this stuff.
1: I don't see how, Tom. We haven't got any kind of heat available, and if we did, we couldn't sustain it long enough to cut all the way through.
0: The Polaris could.
1: The Polaris?
0: Suppose we bring the ship here and turn her stern exhaust on that pile of ice.
1: Hey, it might work, Tom. It's about the only thing we can do. We don't get inside that cave soon. Astro and the Major are done for.
2: Hello, Roger. We're getting pretty close to the cave. Stand by rocket controls.
3: Okay, Tom. Power deck ready.
2: I'll bring the Polaris right over the pile of ice and reduce velocity thrust until Pluto's gravity pull and the thrust of the rockets are equal.
3: Sounds good to me, Tom.
2: Right. We're closing in now. Fire rockets just enough to make us hover, Roger.
3: Power coming up.
2: Nice going. We're holding right over the ice. Our exhaust blast ought to make it evaporate soon.
3: How's it doing, Tom?
2: We have to get closer. Reduce your thrust just a notch.
3: How's that?
2: Right on the nose, Roger.
3: Is it really melting the stuff?
2: It just disappears. Another minute and we should be through.
3: Great. Old man Pluto's
4: getting the first hot foot in 50 billion years. Honestly, boys, when I saw that rocket exhaust flame burning through that pile of ice, I didn't know whether to be happy or scared.
5: Yeah, it reminded me of the ancient dragons in fairy tales.
4: It was a nice job, boys. You were just in time. Our oxygen was just about gone.

0: Well, thank heavens it only took a couple of minutes for the heat from the exhaust to get rid of the ice.
1: At first, I thought it was Manning shooting off his mouth again.
0: Major, will the cave fit the needs of the expedition?
2: Oh, completely, Corbett. And as soon as I send a report back to Space Academy, a fleet of space freighters will leave with equipment and supplies to establish the base.
3: Say, Skipper.
2: Yes?
3: Isn't it the usual thing to name a new discovery after the discoverer?
2: Why, yes, it is, Manning. The name will be recorded with the Solar Council.
3: Well, what do you know? A new base named after me. Just think, Astro. Now you can tell your grandchildren you knew the first great explorer of Pluto. The hero who established Manning Colony.
2: Correction, Manning. The Polaris Colony.
1: I'll sure tell my grandchildren about that.
4: Cheer up, Roger. We'll name the garbage dump after you.
3: Ah, go blow your jets.
5: The next action-packed adventure with Tom Corbett, Space Cadet, when Astro is suddenly threatened by a spaceman's most dreaded disease and undergoes a dangerous trial in space. 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Today's program was written by Richard Jessup, directed by Drex Hines. Jackson Beck speaking.
6: Kellogg's Raisin Bran has a secret. 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
10: 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Quiet, please.

The American Broadcasting Company presents Quiet, Please, which is written and directed by Willis Cooper and which features Ernest Chappell. Quiet, Please for today is called Dark Gray Magic.

0: Yes, yes, yes, I'll be there. Yes, I said. I'm here. Yes, I... Hello. Yes, this is Mr. Barleycorn. Whom did you think it was? Well, this is my room. I'm not in the habit of having people in my room when I'm not here. No, there's nobody in my room. What? Yes, I'm in my room. But there's nobody in my room except me. All right. Were there any calls for me? No calls. Well, all right, hang up and let me sit down. All right. Oh, my heavens. I'm exhausted. Oh, I'll just call Newman. Get me Gramercy 91044. Yes. Hello, Mr. Lumen Crittenden, please. Oh, Lumen, it's you. Didn't recognize your voice, Lumen. How are you? I'm just exhausted. I've just had the most extraordinary experience. Well, I was waiting for a Madison Avenue bus there on 4th Avenue. Well, I guess that's the place more properly. You know, right across from Wanamaker's where the subway station's in the middle of the street, kind of. You know. Well, I was waiting there for a Madison Avenue bus, and you know all those secondhand bookstores along 4th Avenue? They have tables outside, carry away these classics, 6 for 50 cents. Wait a minute, Lumen. There's somebody at the door. Always somebody interrupts my telephone. Well, now, who did that? How is that? I'll bet it's those kids again. No, it wasn't anybody, Lumen. I mean, it was some kid or something. Hello, Lumen. Lumen, are you there? Hello, Lumen. Oh, wouldn't that freeze you? Somebody cut us off. Hello. Hello, office. Hello, you cut us off. You did, too. Get me Gramercy 91044 again. Wait a minute. Oh, I thought there was somebody at the door again. Gramercy 91044. Make it snappy, too. If that kid's at the door again... Hello. Oh, hello, Lumen. We were cut off, weren't we? Well, I went to the door and... Yes, I know. Well, I was waiting for the bus. Oh, yes, I did say that, didn't I? And about the secondhand books. Well, I bought a book. Yes, I did. 45 cents. You guess. No. No. No, you give up? Magic. No, no, no, not card tricks. Magic, real magic. Black magic, just like real. Sure. I nearly broke my neck on my way home. Oh, walking along reading it after I got off the Madison Avenue bus, I fell over a cat. Cat, C-A-T, cat. Black as the ace of spades. Wouldn't that freeze you? Oh, but that isn't anything. Somebody followed me. Wait a minute. I wonder if that could be him that was at the door. Do you suppose... No, no, it's that... It's that little Yussel Silverman that lives down the hall. He always wants to sell me cigars. Cigars! I haven't the faintest idea where he gets them. I think he filches them from somewhere, the little Dickens. No, wait, Lumen. I want to read to you from the magic book. But it's fabulous, Lumen. You want to know how to give people warts? No, I suppose not. Wait. How to ride a broom. Oh, that's for girls. Wait. How to make ye dready spirits appear from beyond ye beyondy. Oh, boy. Listen to this. Gin thou wouldst raise up a naughty spirit to teach thee all the secrets of evildom, thou must needs... Wait a minute, Lumen. I've got a cramp in my leg. Wait till I sit down. Must needs... Well, for goodness sake, listen to this. Thou must needs first stumble unawares over a catty. It's spelled C-A-T-T-E, Lumen. A catty of the blackest hue. Imagine, Lumen. Well, I did trip over a black catty. Wait. Listen to this. Over a black catty, the cat, whilst thou dost read the 40th page of this bookie. Wait, let's look at page 40. Oh, let your dinner sit. It won't run away. 37, 38, 39... 40. Well, I'll be jiggered. I'll be absolutely, comprehensively, teetotally jiggered if that isn't a coincidence, Lumen. That's the very page I was... Lumen, do you smell anything? Oh, that's right. How could you smell on the telephone? I smell something, though. Like something burning. Goodness, you suppose it's brimstone? Are you listening? Well, wait till I find my place again. Here. Then must thou place thy left thumb on thy right ear. Mm-hmm. And close thy left eye and say, honorific. Goodness, what a word. Honorificabilly. For the love of Kate's cats, did you ever hear a word like that? Honorificabilly tootie. Honorificabilly tootie the catapult. What'd you say, Lumen? Explosion? Well, I didn't hear anything. You all must be blasting in the street or something. Oh, heck, there is somebody at the door. Wait a minute, Lumen. Darn little Jussel Silverman, get out and get a cookie. I'm right here. Kids, well...
1: Hello.
0: Well, hello yourself. What do you want?
1: You Mr. Meredith Barnicorn?
0: I certainly am. Who are you? You're not Jussel Silverman.
1: No, sir. May I come in, please?
0: Well, come in.
1: Thanks.
0: Well? All right, little boy. What's so funny?
1: I'm no little boy, Mr. Barleycorn.
0: What?
1: Meredith?
0: You ain't?
1: I am not.
0: You get out of here, you little devil.
1: That's better.
0: How?
1: Oh, stop being such a silly fool, Meredith. You just called me, didn't you?
0: Called you?
1: Idiot, you tripped over a cat, a black cat, and you were reading the book, and then you said the word. Go finish your phone conversation with Lumen Crittenden, Meredith. Then you and I'll talk.
0: But I... Huh? Yes, sir. Hello, Lumen. Yeah, there was somebody at the door. Scared? No, I'm not scared, Lumen. I just...
1: Meredith.
0: Wait a minute, Lumen. Yes?
1: Who's this a picture of?
0: On the desk? Well, that's Lumen.
1: Oh, is it? Lumen, hey? Here.
0: What's that?
1: A pin.
0: A pin? Just a second, Lumen.
1: Stick the pin in Lumen's picture, Meredith. Mm.
0: What for?
1: Just for fun. Here. Right here in his fat stomach. There.
0: Well? Sorry, Lumen. This little fellow is... What did you say, Lumen? Hello, Lumen. Hello. Lumen? Lumen! Lumen, where are you? What are you laughing at?
1: Why, you learned your first lesson fine, Meredith.
0: Huh?
1: Why, you wanted to learn all the secrets of evildom, didn't you, Meredith?
0: Sure.
1: You stuck the pin right through Lumen's big fat stomach, Meredith. You murdered him. Sure, Meredith. You did everything the book said. You called me to teach leave, old boy. You got a fine start. Murder. Oh, what do we try next? You decide.
0: I kill Lumen?
1: With the pin through his stomach. Haven't you ever heard of that? Voodoo, they call it sometimes. Works fine, doesn't it, Meredith?
0: I killed him?
1: Sure.
0: Oh, my. Why, you dreadful murderous, horrible, evil little devil.
1: Thank you, Meredith.
0: Excuse me. Hello? Hello? What? Lumen!
1: Huh?
0: Lumen, I thought you were dead. You what? Stomachache!
1: What the?
0: And you're not dead, Lumen? Oh, Lumen! Me? Matter with me? Why, Lumen, I'm so happy!
2: Yeah!
1: I'm awfully sorry, Meredith. I don't know what could have happened. It's always worked before. Oh, well, better luck next time, I always say. Who do you want to murder now? Got any more pictures?
0: I want to know who you are.
1: Excuse me. My name is Bodge. I'm a demon.
0: Well, you just get right out of here, you demon.
1: I won't do it.
0: You better.
1: I won't do it. You call me and here I am. Come on, what do you want to learn?
0: I don't want to learn a thing. What can you learn me? Teach me.
1: All the evil magic in the universe, Meredith.
0: Really?
1: There are 64 ways of murdering people by magic, Meredith.
0: 64, Ma? I'll
1: show you how to produce an earthquake, fires, floods, sicknesses, start wars, rob people.
0: No, I guess not, thank you.
1: Turn people into fish worms?
0: I don't think so.
1: Bust radios?
0: No, thanks. Well...
1: Make people jump out of windows?
0: Very interesting, Bodge. Bodge?
1: Bodge, that's right. B-O-J.
0: You're a mean little cookie.
1: Thanks.
0: How old are you?
1: Oh, a couple of million.
0: Well, you don't look it.
1: In some of my forms, I do.
0: Forms?
1: I turn into different things.
0: Oh?
1: Evil things. Snakes, bats, platypuses, great big spiders, ornithorhynchuses. Like a fish. Lives way down the bottom of the ocean. Very horrible.
0: I imagine.
1: Well, come on. Let's murder somebody. Let's make somebody jump off the Empire State Building, huh?
0: Can you really do that?
1: I can. I'll teach you how.
0: Really? How?
1: Easy. Think of somebody. Lumen?
0: Okay.
1: Okay. Now, say after me. Ibbity bibbity.
0: Ibbity bibbity.
1: Sibbity sad.
0: Sabbity sad.
1: Jump.
0: Jump. Oh, my goodness. I was thinking of Lumen.
1: Sure. He jumped. Bye-bye, Lumen. Got him that time, Mary.
0: I don't believe it.
1: You wait and see.
0: Just because I said ibbity bibbity sabbity sad.
1: Sure. Did you say sabbity sad?
0: Sure, sabbity sad.
1: Oh, yeah. Halfwit. Sibbity sad.
0: I thought that's what I said.
1: You said it backwards. Answer it.
0: Yes? Oh, hello, Lumen. You see?
1: Oh, fooey.
0: I can't hear you very well, Lumen. What's all that noise? The what? People, what people? Trying to get into what phone booth? For goodness sake, where are you, Lumen? Where? On top of the Empire State Building. Well, how in the world did you get... You what? You jumped up there!
1: You, Meredith, you're the dumbest man I ever saw. You and your savvy sib. You know what? That's the first good thing I've done in 2,708,202 years, 5 months, and 9 days. And I could cut your heart out for it. With a butter knife.

0: Well, Roland's happy in Hollywood. My gracious, he's getting $1,000 a week in that new picture, The Man Who Jumped Over the Empire State.
1: He didn't jump over it.
0: Well, you know Hollywood.
1: Come on, time to learn how to poison dogs.
0: I don't think I want to know how to poison dogs, Bob. Why, I wonder how Roland's doing.
1: We could poison him. It's easy. Look, you're...
0: I hope he's happy.
1: He's happy, all right, the jerk.
0: I hope Dixie's happy, too.
1: Who's Dixie?
0: Roland's wife.
1: Women. Let's burn down a schoolhouse.
0: No.
1: That's full of little children.
0: I detest kids, that little Yussel Silverman.
1: Well, let's burn down his schoolhouse. I'll show you.
0: I should say not.
1: Sissy.
0: No, I wouldn't give a lot of kids that kind of break burning down their schoolhouse. I think I'll write Lumen a letter.
1: Let me show you how to put epizootic germs in it.
0: What's epizootic?
1: Some kind of disease horses get. I know how to give it to people. Come on, I'll put in a handful in the letter, and maybe his wife will get it, and she'll turn green and...
0: Heavens, no!
1: Well, I wish I wouldn't say heavens. Makes me all icky.
0: I wouldn't want Dixie to get up a... whatever it is.
1: No?
0: No.
1: Why? You in love with Lumen's wife?
0: I was once.
1: Oh, you were.
0: Madly.
1: I see.
0: But she married Lumen. I was heartbroken. I still am.
1: I see. Well, can you cross your little finger over the next one?
0: Oh, I guess so. Sure, see?
1: Both hands?
0: Sure. See?
1: Can you say, Opadeldoc?
0: Opadeldoc? Oh, I guess so. Opadeldoc, why?
1: Say it again.
0: Why?
1: Three times, go on.
0: Oh, Opal Delta. Who's that?
1: Spell.
0: Spell what?
1: A spell to bring back a lost love, Meredith.
0: That's all. That's all!
1: You were in love with Lumen's wife.
0: Dixie?
1: Now, fix that Lumen.
0: Well, what are you talking about?
1: Somebody at the door, Meredith.
0: Who's that?
2: Meredith. Oh, Meredith, darling.
0: It's Dixie's voice.
1: Sure.
0: What have you done to me?
1: I didn't do anything, Meredith. You said over Delta.
2: Meredith, are you in there?
1: Come in, Dixie.
2: Oh, Meredith, darling.
0: Hello, Dixie.
2: Oh, kiss me, Meredith.
0: Now, Dixie.
2: Oh. I love you so much, Meredith.
0: Now, wait a minute. I mean, Lumen.
2: Oh, Lumen. I'll change my mind, Meredith. It's you I love. Oh, my goodness, I sure do love you, Meredith.
1: See, Meredith?
2: Who's that little boy?
1: Lady, don't kid yourself. I know little boys.
2: Well, you ought to be ashamed of yourself standing there looking on at a lover's meat.
1: I'm enjoying it, lady. Kiss him again.
0: Oh, no!
2: Now, you hark to me, Meredith Barleycorn. I've gone and left my husband for you, and I love you. So you just grin and bear it, you hear me? Kiss me now.
0: No, stop, Dixie.
2: Oh, Meredith, you and me, we're going to be so happy.
1: She's awful fat, Meredith.
2: And I just love you so much. But I don't like your apartment.
0: You don't?
2: Meredith, we're going to have to do something about it. Just the minute we get married.
0: Married?
2: Well, of course, Meredith, honey.
0: But what about Lumen, my friend?
2: Oh, Father Lumen, it's you I love. Now, Meredith, I want to know how much money you're making. I expect to be escorted in the style I've got accustomed to since Lumen got his job in the movies. How much do you make?
1: He only makes $85 a week.
2: Well, I wish you'd go away, little boy. Meredith, is that all you make?
0: Yes, ma'am.
2: Well, that's something we'll have to take care of right away, sweetheart.
0: I wish you wouldn't call me sweetheart, Dixie.
2: Well, you are my sweetheart. I just love you to pieces.
0: Now, Dixie.
2: And another thing, Meredith. You'll have to go out with me and buy some new clothes.
0: Oh, I like you, Dixie.
2: Well, I'm going to march you into a store and make you get the finest two-pant suit $22 will buy.
0: $22?
2: I'd never let Lumen pay more than

0: Nothing's too good for the man I love.
1: Did you buy Luman's ties too, Dixie?
0: I certainly did. And what furthermore, I took one of his ties with me when I left. For you, darling. Oh, don't you just love those purple ducks on it? See?
2: My.
1: Well, I'll be it.
0: Oh, shut up, little boy. And such a lovely shade of green, too. And don't you just love the fringe? 39 cents. And worth every penny of $1.19.
2: Gracious.
1: Hurts my eyes.
0: Well, I just love it. Oh, kiss me again, Meredith. I sure do love you, sugar.
2: But what about Luman, Dixie?
0: Oh, leave Luman out of it. He can have his $1,000 a week out there in Hollywood, lolling around on beaches in the sun and eating every day at the lorry's drive-in and throwing his money away in the shooting gallery.
2: Gosh.
0: And that's just what I say, honey bun. Now, you and me, you'll work your fingers to the bone for your little Dixie.
1: A little.
0: And Dixie will just make our little penthouse a real love nest for her, Mary. And every night when you come home, I'll cook liver and onions for you. And rhubarb pie twice a week.
2: Dixie, I don't like liver and onions.
0: Oh, you'll learn to like it, Ned. I just adore it.
2: And I detest rhubarb pie.
0: Oh, I love it. With chocolate ice cream.
2: Where are you going, Podge?
1: I'm sick, Meredith.
0: And we'll sit home and play hearts every night and look at the television.
2: No.
0: Oh, yes, Meredith. Don't you want to please Dixie?
2: Dixie, I do not.
0: Why, Mary? Dixie loves you so much. Kiss Dixie.
2: No.
0: Meredith?
2: No, sir, this is what... This has gone far enough, Dixie. I'm not going to stand for it.
0: Oh, don't you love me, Sugar Pie?
2: I do not. You're much too fat, for goodness sake. And besides, you're Luman's wife.
0: But I love you, Meredith.
2: Well, I don't care. You go back to Luman.
0: I won't.
2: Well, you just better.
0: Now, Meredith. Oh.
2: What's the matter?
0: Oh, it's a bug. A great big green and yellow bug.
2: Where?
0: Oh,
2: where?
0: Oh, well, it's on my nose. Do something, Meredith.
2: Stand still, Dixie. Stand still.
0: Oh! Meredith, Barleycorn, you struck me.
2: Trying to kill a bug.
0: Nevertheless, you struck me. You are no joke.
2: Oh, I tell you, I just...
0: Oh, thank you to shut up.
2: Hey?
0: I thought I loved you, but now I know. I'll not have anything to do with the gentleman that strikes ladies on their noses.
2: Wait, Dixie, where are you going?
0: I'm going home to Luman. He loves me.
2: Dixie, wait.
0: Don't you speak to me, you brute, you.
2: Oh, my goodness me. Doesn't that freeze you? Now, Dixie.
0: And you give me back your necktie, you monster.
1: Oh, man.
2: Dodge?
1: Yeah?
2: Where were you?
1: Me? I was the bug.
2: The what?
1: The green and yellow bug you were slapping at.
2: Oh. The bug?
1: Sure, I can change myself into things. See?
2: The bug.
1: I had to do something to get rid of her, so I turned myself into a bug.
2: Well, you nearly got squashed.
1: I jumped. Boy, you sure smacked her nose.
2: I think I've got enough of you, too, Budge.
1: That's what you think, boy.
2: You get out of here.
1: Meredith, I can't.
2: No, you better. I'm a desperate man.
1: You can't hurt me.
2: I can, too.
1: Look, if you make a pass at me, Meredith, I'll just change myself into an elephant or a chair or a horse or something.
2: How?
1: Look.
2: My goodness, an elephant.
1: See? Look, a teacup.
2: I'll smash
1: it. No, you don't. I'm still too fast for you, Meredith. Look, I came here because you called me to teach you evil.
2: You certainly made my life a misery.
1: I'll be reasonable, Meredith. If you'd let me teach you something, or if you weren't so dumb about doing things backwards, we could have a lot of fun together. Come on. I'll show you how to sink a battleship.
2: I don't want to. I want you to go away.
1: I can't go away. I'm going to be here forever. That's the rules.
2: I don't want you.
1: You called me.
2: Well, I didn't mean to.
1: But you did. Come on. Let's practice disappearing.
2: I don't want to disappear.
1: Assassinate the mayor of Brooklyn?
2: Brooklyn hasn't got any mayor.
1: Set off all the atom bombs in the world. Oh, boy. That'd be terrific. Listen, you just put your fingers in your ears.
2: Will you stop?
1: It was just an idea, Mary.
2: Don't you ever have any good ideas, Budge?
1: Well, I should say not. Say.
2: Sir?
1: Don't you ever have any bad ideas?
2: Getting rid of you.
1: No. That's a good thought, Meredith. Besides, it can't be done, I told you.
2: Please go away.
1: Let's change people into different things. Sure, Meredith. We could turn Lumen into a billiard table.
2: Lumen's got troubles enough.
1: You're telling me. Well, let's change Dixie into a pencil shop.
2: Or a necktie.
1: With orange cactus plants on it.
2: And a light yellow background with cerise dots.
1: And rhinestones. Come on.
2: How do you do it?
1: You just stand on one foot and point and say what you want it to be.
2: Is that all?
1: Sure, it's easy.
2: Maybe she could change herself back.
1: Nah, once they change, they're stuck for good.
2: Good.
1: Huh?
2: Can I change you into something, Budge?
1: Me? Uh-uh. No, of course not.
2: You can't change me, can you? Can you, Budge? I know all you can do is teach me how to do things, evil things.
1: You wouldn't change me into something, would you, pal?
2: You taught me how.
1: No, Meredith.
2: It sucked you in, didn't I?
1: I'll run away.
2: You can't. You told me you couldn't.
1: Please, Meredith.
2: For my own good, Budge.
1: Don't say good, Meredith.
2: Let me see. A butterfly.
1: No.
2: Yesterday's newspaper?
1: No, Meredith.
2: A box of cigars. A cloud.
1: I'll rain on you.
2: I got you at last, Budge. A little dog?
1: I'll bite you and give you hydrophobia.
2: A fountain pen?
1: I'll write poison pen letters about you.
2: I've got it.
1: What, Meredith? Oh, no, please, Meredith, please.
2: Oh, yes.
1: No,
2: get
1: no,
2: ready, Budge.
1: No, Meredith, please.
2: Budge, I command you to...
1: No.
2: Stand still. I command you to become a...

Hello. Hello. Who? Yes, Lennon. Hello, Lennon. What? Who? Oh, Bodge. Bodge. Oh, yes, Bodge. Why, I turned him into something. Yes, I know. No, I don't know, Lumen. Sure, Lumen. Goodbye. Wouldn't that freeze you? I forgot what I turned him into. And he's still loose.

0: title of today's Quiet Please story is Dark Gray Magic. It was written and directed by Willis Cooper, and the man who spoke to you was Ernest Chappell. And Bodge was, I think, played by James Monk. Dixie was Miss Polly Cole. As usual, music for Quiet Please is by Albert Berman. Due sound credit today by Mr. William J. McClintock. Now, for a word about next week, our writer-director, Willis Cooper.
1: 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Next week, I have a story for you called The Other Side of the Stars.
0: And so, until next week at the same time, I am quietly yours, Ernest Chappell. And now, a listening reminder. Right now, the whole world is talking about the possibility of the Berlin blockade being lifted. 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
2: Will you have a polo, dear Liza, will you have a polo, dear Liza, polo?
3: How very kind of you, dear Henry, I most certainly will. I'll have three or four or maybe more.
2: But you take me old tube.
3: Because they happen to be my tube of polo, dear Henry. Have one. Mm.
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0: Pete Gibson of the International Secret Police.
1: Ceiling zero.

0: Learning that the octopus is somewhere within a 50-mile radius of Kulum Bashar, Clint orders Captain Andre of the Foreign Legion to stand ready to search the desert for the criminal at dawn the following day. Meantime, Speed, Clint, and Carlos fly to their next stop, Adrar, there to start a similar search in the hopes of trapping the octopus before he can make a move to escape. The boys make a swift flight to Adrar and a safe landing there. We now find them within the French fort talking with its commander, Colonel Sabreur.
1: So that's what we're up against in our pursuit of the octopus, Colonel Sabreur. However, his last message to us, coming in as it did over ultra-short wave, placed him at that time within a 50-mile radius of Kulum Bashar. Captain Andre is going to comb this section of the Sahara tomorrow at dawn.
2: Yeah, oui, but what can we do, Monsieur Barlow?
1: Make ready to do likewise, just in case the octopus has moved up into your territory, Colonel.
3: Gosh, yes. You never know what he's going to do next.
2: Ah, which reminds me, Speed. I heard a plane pass over the barracks not an hour before you gentlemen landed here.
4: A plane? Clean. Do you think that could have some connection with the octopus?
1: It's very possible. In which case, we've missed connections again, Carlos. But we can't afford to take a chance. The search must still be made.
2: I agree with you entirely, monsieur.
3: Gosh, what's all that?
2: Oh, jackals and hyenas, Speed, howling at the gates of the fort.
3: Jackals and hyenas? You mean they want in?
2: Oui. They sense the meat and also the water in the stone cisterns. Poor beasts, scavengers though they are, I cannot help but feel sorry for them.
3: Well, aren't they kind of dangerous if they're that hungry, Colonel?
2: Oh, no, for they are great cowards, Speed.
1: Now, Colonel, I've made complete arrangements with Commodore Ricard at Marrakesh and Captain Andre at Kulum Bashar to be on the lookout for the octopus and his gang. If you will guarantee me similar cooperation, we'll have the whole Sahara staked out so that the octopus can't make a move in safety. We'll drive him to his last hole, and there we hope capture him.
2: Rest assured, I shall do everything in my power to aid you, Monsieur Barlow.
3: Come on, Carlos. Let's go outside and cool off.
1: Go ahead, you two. I'll settle this business with Colonel Sabreur. Now then, Colonel, I'd like to make this suggestion.
3: Guys, listen to that, Carlos. I wonder how anybody can sleep in the fort.
4: Oh, they get used to such noises, Speed.
3: I guess so, but I don't know if I could. Well, anyhow, it's cooler out here in the fresh air. What's that I smell?
4: That is Africa, Speed.
3: Huh?
4: Sure. The longer you are here, the keener your senses will become. Right now, you're getting the scent of hot desert sand and camels. Later, in the cities, there will be the odor of flowers and strange food. See, Africa has a definite odor, Speed. One you will never forget.
3: It has lots of things I'll never forget, Carlos. Gee, I think it's swell.
4: You do? Even under the circumstances by which you have seen it?
3: Well, it has been kind of exciting so far, and we've traveled too fast for me to see much of anything in detail. But even with all that, I know what Smiley meant now when he told me about an old Arab proverb that said, "He who is drunk of Africa's fountains must drink again." The place gets under your skin.
4: It certainly does, Speed.
3: I don't know. Those hyenas and jackals sure don't sound very pretty, but they sort of fit in with the country. It's wild and lonesome. And I like it because as anything can happen here. Seems like it's made for all sorts of adventures.
4: And anything generally does happen here, amigo. I have had many strange experiences in Africa, but I think the strangest of all is still in the future, when I am left with the Atlantean expedition.
3: Say, that reminds me. When are you going to change to your disguise, Carlos? The one you'll be wearing when we land there.
4: Right after we leave Adrar, Speed. I have the clothes and Clint himself will alter my appearance. It must be a perfect job to last for such a long period of time. But who can do such a job better than Clint?
3: What's the disguise going to be?
4: An Arab. He plans on building up the bridge of my nose and darkening my skin even more than it is now.
5: Speed!
4: And...
5: Carlos!
3: Hey, wonder what's up.
4: Well, let's go inside and see, eh?
3: What is it, Clint?
1: No rest for us yet, boys. We take off for Regan immediately.
4: What is this you say?
1: Yes, our fuel is getting low. I'm going to pick up more gas in Regan in case of a sustained emergency flight. Then we can return here and see how the search is progressing.
4: I see. Well, step with him. I am ready.
3: Me too, Clint. It's been nice knowing you, Colonel Sabreur.
2: Oh, mon Dieu, you Americans, such amazing fatality. One minute, Monsieur Barlow is sitting here calmly talking with me, and the next... he leaps to his feet and says he must leave but immediately.
3: He was thinking ahead all the while he was talking, Colonel. That's the way he always does. But he's got to keep ahead of the octopus.
5: Now, wait a minute. Hold still, Carlos.
6: How can I get this disguise on you if you keep on laughing like that?
7: I cannot help it, amigo. Every time I think of Grand Sebro, I must laugh. His mouth was still open with surprise when we took off, you know? I do not think he now believes we were actually there.
5: Well, he'd better with the octopus in the neighborhood.
4: Well, do you think you should see how Speedy is getting along with the controls, please?
5: Yeah, don't you worry about him. He could land us in Rigon without turning a hair.
4: Oh, I know. He flies like a bird, but the Sahara has treacherous air currents. Terrific heat. You savvy?
5: Yeah. We'll go up to the control room just a minute. I want to finish this job first.
4: Yeah, then I look out the window and hold still.
5: Yeah, well, that's good.
4: Hmm. I do not like these.
5: Don't like what? Your disguise?
4: Oh, no, Clint. The disguise, that is fine. But observe. Look, the sky is overcast.
5: Well, I think that's great. Those clouds give us some relief from that blazing sun.
4: Oh, no, Clint. The temperature is rising. Notice, even with the air conditioning in our plane, it grows more oppressive.
5: A thunderstorm?
4: Oh, I do not know. Madre de Dios! Here, look to the north, Clint.
5: What is it?
4: Look over there. You see that yellowish cloud?
5: Oh, yes. What does that mean?
4: It means a sandstorm, Clint, and it is heading right our way.
5: That's bad for us, Carlos. Barely enough gas to reach Rigon. If this wind blows us off our course, we'll have to make a forced landing in the desert.
8: Clint!
5: Yes, Speed, I'm coming.
4: These must not be, Clint. Hold your course as much as possible and continue on to Rigon. We won't have a chance if we make a forced landing on the desert in a sandstorm.
3: Gosh, Clint, the wind's sure blowing down there. Look at it.
5: I'll take control, Speed. That's a terrific sandstorm.
3: A sandstorm. Gee, I hope we don't run out of gas here.
5: Yeah. We can't land and we can't stay in the air much longer. Guess we'll just have to sit tight and trust to luck.
4: Oh, the storm is rising fast. Look, the wind is already lifting up the desert sands.
5: I don't mind telling you, that wind is hard to ride. And hard to keep the ship right side up.
3: It's like we're being shaken by a big dog.
4: And Clint, look at the gasoline gate.
5: We'll never make it, boys. We're out of gas. I'll have to land.
4: Oh, we'll never do it, Clint. We risk being buried alive.
5: We'll have to, Mr. Carlos. Pass me a safety belt for a blind landing. I can't see the ground.
4: Oh, Clint, this is suicide.
5: No, Carlos. It's one chance in a million. Hold tight. Here we go.

0: Will you have the polo, dear Liza? Dear Liza, will you have the polo, dear Liza? Polo.
1: How very kind of you, dear Henry. I most certainly will. I'll have three or four, or maybe more.
0: But you take the old tube.
1: Because they happen to be my tube of polo, dear Henry. Have one.
0: Will you have the polo, dear Liza? Dear Liza, will you have the polo, dear Liza? Polo.
1: How very kind of you, dear Henry. I most certainly will. I'll have three or four, or maybe more.
0: But you take the old tube.
1: Because they happen to be my tube of polo, dear Henry. Have one.
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0: know, some marmalades get some of their tang from added flavoring. 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
8: Sometimes the radio playwright wanted to have a bit of fun. So long before the Japanese movies had a giant cockroach come out of the sea to eat up Kyoto, or was it South Chicago, I wrote two plays that theoretically destroyed everything. One was a story about a growing chicken heart to cover the world, and the other was the one you're about to hear.
9: Lights out. Everybody. It is later than you think.
10: This is Arch Obler. Someone has said that the two mainsprings which drive the world are hunger and the will to power. I think we'll all agree about the hunger, but as to the will to power, well, sometimes I think it's not quite as strenuous as that. There are some people in this world who don't want to run anything. They just want to be liked. And that's the mainspring of our story tonight, Oxychloride X.
11: So, I says to him, I says, well, sir, I'd like to be obliging, but I really haven't got the time. And he says to me, he says, well, Mr. Jackson, after all, we're making this proposition only to a few outstanding student representatives on the campus. And we do feel that you should be interested in our proposition.
12: Well, so, what did you say?
11: Well, I said, mister, I can't be bothered. Just can't be bothered. And I gets in my car and off I goes.
12: But, Bob, free clothes just for wearing them around the campus.
11: Listen, Stan, my boy, why don't I want to be a clothes horse for any old haberdashery? My old pappy's got more money than he knows what to do with. Now, what for, I ask?
12: Well, I guess you've got something there.
11: Hmm.
12: Say, who are you going to take to the dance Saturday night?
11: Haven't made up my mind.
12: How about that new number over at the Roto House?
11: No, thank you, brother.
12: Well, what's the matter?
11: Well, did you ever take a look at her feet?
12: No, sir. Never got below her chin.
11: Hold it. Yeah?
13: A Ray Stewart to see you, Stan.
12: Oh, yeah. Send him on up.
11: Ray Stewart. Who's he?
12: Well, we're still short one pledge, aren't we?
11: Oh, yeah, I know, but Ray Stewart, who is he?
12: Oh, I met him over in chemistry. Got a mind like a textbook.
11: Oh, but who is he? We can't pledge a man just because he's a grind.
12: Well, we could use a few grinds around here. Exams come around, there's nothing like a few of those brainy boys to pull us through.
11: But who is he? Where's he from? Who's his family? Who's his
12: father? Hold on. Come on in, Ray.
13: Oh, thank you.
12: Oh, it was good of you to bother to come over tonight.
13: It was good of you to ask me.
12: Oh, not at all. Ray, I want you to meet the president of our house, Bob Jackson. Mr. Jackson, Mr. Stewart.
13: I'm certainly glad to make your acquaintance. I might as well admit this is the first time I've ever been in a fraternity house.
11: Really?
12: Sit down, Ray. Make yourself at home.
13: Oh, thank you. Thank you.
12: Now, tell me, Ray, do you ever go in for any sports back in your prep days?
13: Oh, no. I never had much time for that sort of thing.
12: No.
13: No, I think that sports should be put into their proper place. After all, I'm sure you agree they aren't particularly important.
11: No? And what, might I ask, is important in your estimation, Mr. Stewart?
13: doing things, but being someone.
11: What?
13: Doing things man's never done before. Taking the elements and transmuting them into things which never existed until you thought of them. That's important. That's being almost godlike, isn't it?
11: That's the how you talk.
13: Oh, sorry, I get sort of carried away.
12: Yeah. Well, that's all right. Bob, this boy sure knows his chemistry.
11: Huh?
13: Oh, I really don't know so much.
12: Say, I ought to know better. You pulled me over some tough spots in this course.
13: I'm very glad to help you whenever I can. If I lived here, I could help you all the time. I could help you too, Mr. Jackson.
11: If I need help, I know where to get it.
13: Oh, I didn't mean to
12: offend. It's all right, Stuart. Now, tell me, you're from around Chicago way, aren't you?
13: Oh, no, Milwaukee. Lived there for years.
11: Nah, don't tell me I'm one of those Bruin families.
13: Oh, no. We're not wealthy people at all. My father runs a small business. It isn't much, but we get along.
12: Oh.
13: I don't think money's important anyway if a person's ambitious. Do you, Mr. Jackson?
11: Oh, no. What's money?
13: You fellas may think this funny, but well, I always thought it's more important what a fella does than what he has. I mean, well, I've always had the feeling that someday, somehow, I'm going to do something really important. Maybe even miraculous.
11: Well, now, what do you expect to do? Discover the missing link?
12: Yes, Stuart. What is this miracle you expect to perform?
13: Well, I don't know exactly. Ever since I've been just a kid, I've been interested in chemistry, and I've had a feeling that someday I'd perform an experiment, mix certain chemicals together, and something would happen that never happened before.
11: Now you hear that, Stan? A miracle man.
12: Amazing, my dear Bob. Simply amazing.
13: I know it sounds silly, but the things I dream about always seem to work out.
11: Well, would you mind telling us the last miracle that worked out?
13: Well, this.
12: This? Well, what do you mean?
13: Well, as long as I can remember, I've always wanted to belong to a fraternity, and here I am. I mean, you invited me.
11: Just a minute there, fellow. Mr. Stewart, it's been awfully nice of you to come over and visit with us, and someday we'll have you back again. But now we've got some studying to do, so if you don't mind...
13: Oh, no, not at all. It was nice of you to invite me over. Well, good night, fellas.
11: Good night.
12: Good night.
11: Of all the screwy crackpots.
12: Yeah. Did you see the look in his eye when he was talking about miracles?
11: Yeah. Well, it'll be a miracle if he ever gets back to this house again, I'll tell you that. What in the world ever made you ask him over here?
12: Well, I didn't know. How was I to know he's a crackpot?
11: Pledge him to our fraternity. Pledge him to the booby hatch.
5: Mr. Stewart, if you please, Mr. Stewart.
13: Yes, Professor?
5: Mr. Stewart, might I ask if you're anxious to sever your relationship with this university?
13: No, sir.
5: Then might I ask why in creation you persist in ignoring my warnings? In this laboratory, you're to perform the experiments given you to perform. Understand? Given you to perform.
13: Yes, sir.
5: Then might I ask why you persist in your, shall I call it, original experiments? Perhaps it's your intention to blow up the university. Or just the laboratory.
13: I'm sorry.
5: You'll be more than sorry if I find you doing this sort of thing again. Now, take down this apparatus and continue with the work in your textbook.
13: Yes, sir.
5: This is my last warning, so bear it in mind.
11: Oh, hello, Stuart. How about loaning me your notebook for a few hours?
13: Hmm? Oh, hello, Jackson. You haven't been to lab much, have you?
11: Well, no, I haven't, but I can make it up. Well, we've been pretty busy over the house. Initiations and all that sort of thing.
13: Yeah. Jackson.
11: Yeah?
13: You, never invited me back. I thought maybe you forgot.
11: Oh, well, you know how those things are.
13: I wrote my mother that I was joining your fraternity.
11: Well, that was a sap thing to do.
13: Was it?

0: I was joining your fraternity.
1: Well, that was a sap thing to do.
0: Was it?
1: Well, we hadn't pledged you. Stan simply invited you over so I could talk to you.
0: But you said you wanted me to come back.
1: Oh, now, look here, fella. Don't be stupid about this. We didn't pledge you, so that's that.
0: You're not going to pledge me?
1: Certainly not.
0: But why?
1: I don't have to tell you why.
0: But you've got to tell me.
1: Oh, quit pawing me, will you? All right, you're asking for it, so here it is. We didn't pledge you because we think you're a crackpot.
0: A what?
1: A crackpot. You talk about miracles. You spend every minute of your time here in the lab monkeying around with things you don't know anything about, getting yourself in all kinds of trouble. Yeah, and you look like a first-class screwball.
0: But I'm just trying to make...
1: I don't care whatever it is you're trying. It isn't normal. I'll bet you never had a glass of beer in your life. And if a girl ever looked at you, you'd fall over in a faint.
0: Then you're not going to pledge me? You're not going
1: to pledge me? No, we're not going to pledge you. So if your mom expects you to be in a fraternity, you better start cooking up one of those miracles, fella. A first-class miracle.
0: Sleep. It's so late. Sleep. I've got to sleep.
1: Not gonna pledge.
0: That's what he said. Not gonna pledge me. Why do I keep thinking about it? If I could only sleep.
1: Sleep. We think you're a crackpot.
0: Oh, I gotta stop thinking about these things. It's not healthy to think what I'm thinking.
1: Crackpot. Not gonna pledge.
0: Crackpot. What's the matter with my head? I heard him talking in it over and over and over again.
1: Crackpot.
0: I'm not crazy. I'm not. I'm as good as you are. I'm as good as both of you put together. Stop saying that. Stop saying it. I'll show you. I'll show you both. I'm better than you are. I'm better than anybody. I'll show you. I'll show you. Talk about miracles. I'll give you miracles. The lab. I've got to get into it. I'll give you miracles. It's dark in there. I've got to get in. Oh, blasted door. Got to get in. Window. I'll show you. It's so dark in here. Got to find a lab table. Got to make a miracle.
2: Who's there? Who's there, I say?
0: Watchman.
2: Come on now, who's there? Talk up.
0: You don't have to get so excited. I'm a student.
2: Student, eh? Let's have a look at you.
0: That flashlight, you're blinding me.
2: I've got to see who you are, don't I? Yeah, I know you. Seen you on the campus.
0: I told you I'm a student.
2: Well, that don't give you no right to be here after hours. How'd you get in here? Oh, broke a window now, did you?
0: Huh? I didn't break the window.
2: But I heard the glass.
0: So did I, and I followed the man in here.
2: Man, what are you talking about?
0: Give me your flashlight and I'll show you.
2: All right. Here.
0: Look behind you.
2: What?
0: No one will stop me. No one. Miracle. Gotta make one. Got to. NCC barium. 5cc selenium oxychloride. Oh, good. You're working out just as I planned.
3: Who's there? Who's that working there?
0: Professor.
3: Oh, it's you, Stuart. And after all my warnings.
0: You're just in time, Professor.
3: Yes, just in time to have you thrown out of the university. What are you doing there? What is this mess of equipment?
0: It's my miracle.
3: Miracle? What are you talking about?
0: My miracle.
3: Are you insane? Take it apart, all of it, at once.
0: Listen to it bubbling. A beautiful sound, isn't it, Professor?
3: Take it apart, I tell you. Empty out the retort.
0: No, I've got to wait.
3: Are you mad? Turn out the burners. All right, I'll turn them off for you.
0: No. Stay where you are.
3: Stuart, put down that acid.
0: I'll smash the bottle on your head if you touch anything on the table.
3: No, don't throw it. Put the bottle of acid down, Stuart. Please.
0: My experiment. My miracle. Bubbling and boiling and stewing. It will work, Professor. It's got to work.
3: But what is it?
0: I told him I'd create something that no other man has. I told him. And I will, Professor. You hear me? I will.
3: But what?
0: A solvent. A solvent more powerful than anything the world has ever known.
3: What do you mean? What are you talking about?
0: Listen to it bubble.
3: You said solvent. Explain yourself.
0: Yes, solvent. Solvent that will dissolve steel like a hot flame.
3: What do you say?
0: You heard me say it. A solvent that will dissolve steel faster than a razor cutting through paper. Do you know what that means?
3: Thank you.
0: Run a line of this liquid across a steel girder. The girder will crumple like a falling tree. Pour some of my solvent into a glass shell and bomb the cities. I tell you, it'll make war too horrible for men to endure.
3: You crazy boy, you. You know what you're talking about?
0: I'm talking about that. That liquid there. Listen to it. Listen to it sing.
3: Why, no such solvent.

0: this. Selenium oxychloride, perhaps, but to do the impossible things you talked about would require a quantity so...
1: Oh, the beaker. It cracked.
0: Well, do something. That liquid's flying all over my bench, my laboratory.
1: The stone of the bench. It's eating through the stone.
0: Well, stop it.
1: The liquid. It's eating through the stone bench.
0: No. No, it can't be.
1: It's eating through the slate of the floor. The hole's getting bigger and bigger.
0: Run. Run.
1: Oh, I've done it. I've created something no other man has done. A solvent that dissolves anything. Anything. Anything.
2: Hey, what happened? What's the matter?
3: The lamp. I guess it's on fire.
2: Well, where's the fire? I can't see anything.
3: The whole school's out here.
2: Hey, fellas, what's up?
4: Nobody seems to know. Something's going wrong in the lab. Firemen won't let us in.
3: Something burning?
4: I don't know. Can't get near enough to find out.
2: I can't see any fire.
4: There's plenty of smoke going.
3: Plenty of excitement. Read about it in tomorrow's paper, I'll bet you. Hey, listen to that sound.
4: Yeah, it sounds like water.
2: Gosh, what is it?
5: Hey, everybody back!
3: What?
5: Hey.
3: The building! It's gonna crash!
5: Run! Hey, run!
1: I did it. I did it. A solvent that dissolves anything. Anything.
6: Hey, Chief, look at this.
7: Huh? What's the matter, Murph? Somebody have sex doublets?
6: Get a load of this, Chief. Came in over the news wires. Read it.
7: Yeah. Additional on Whitmore University. Mysterious cavity on campus growing larger hourly. More followers. Mysterious cavity. Hey, what is this, a dentist advertisement?
6: Don't you remember, Chief? A couple hours ago, that flash about something eating a hole so big a building fell in it. This is the follow-up. The thing's getting bigger. What do you want to do about it?
7: Forget it.
6: What?
7: Don't you see through a gag when it hits you in the face? Somebody's just having fun on the wires. Ha! Mysterious cavity growing bigger. Well, when it's as big as a hole in your head, that'll be news, Murph. That'll be news.
1: Anything. It dissolves anything. And I did it. I discovered it.
8: Yes. Hello. What is it? Yes, this is Dr. Whitmore. Who is this? Who? National News Service. Now look here, my good man. It's 4 o'clock in the morning and I'm supposed to be resting. My vacation, you know. What? My university. Building collapsed. But are you sure? Yes, I'll call them long distance at once. No, I can't give you any sort of statement now. Hang up, man. I've got to get the operator. Operator. Give me long distance. Give me... What? Long distance is calling? Well, put them on. Hello. Yes, this is he. Rogers? Yes, Rogers. What? Did? That's impossible. Larger? But how could it grow larger? Chemicals? Are you drunk, man? Insane? It's impossible.
0: But you must do something.
9: Listen, mister. I'm a fireman, not a magician.
0: But that hole, it's 20 feet wider than it was 10 minutes ago.
9: Mister, I don't know what it's all about. No fire and the ground's burning right away.
0: We have $5 million worth of property on this ground. If that hole
9: spreads... For Pete's sake, leave me alone, will you? We've been throwing water on the edges of the thing ever since the building fell in, but it don't do no good.
0: Listen to this out of tonight's paper. The latest news on the Whitmore University mystery. What at first was treated lightly by all newspapers as either a hoax or a shifting of earth stratum has now developed into an authentic yet unbelievable situation. The hole, which began at the site of the chemical laboratory building, is now 300 feet in diameter and spreading with unbelievable rapidity. Fire departments and fire experts from all neighboring communities within a radius of 100 miles have been called in, but have been helpless to combat the rapidly spreading pit. Many conflicting theories have been propounded as to the cause of the cave-in, but at last reports nothing definite had been determined.
8: That's enough, Professor Parker. What about the solvent?
0: Yes. Unbelievable, unexplainable as it is apparently self-regenerating and oxidizing anything it comes in contact with so quickly that we see no fire, but only the rapidly growing cavity where the earth is being consumed.
8: But, Professor Parker, what is this solvent? Surely you don't expect us to believe that this student you were telling us about...
0: I mean exactly that.
8: Oh, preposterous. It's a fault in the structure of the earth. There is no such thing as a self-regenerating solvent. simple cave-in. That's all it is.
10: I've been talking all this time.
0: Gentlemen, gentlemen, if you please. What I know, I know.
11: Oh, it's preposterous.
0: Gentlemen, if you please. If my professional reputation is not enough to substantiate what I've said, then at least you'll listen to the boy himself. He's here. Listen to him.
9: Well, why should we?
11: Yes, gentlemen, if you'll listen, I'll tell you. You'd better listen to me.
0: Gentlemen, please.
11: What Professor Parker said is true. It is a solvent. It dissolves anything it touches quickly, furiously. And the byproducts of that dissolution give it new strength and movement. And I discovered it, gentlemen. I
0: know it, but what will happen? What can we do?
11: We can wait.
0: Wait? Wait? How can we wait? Look out there. The hole's within 2 feet of another building already. We've got to stop it. At once. If
9: look,
0: you don't...
9: The building. The foundation's undermined. Crashing.
12: Mother in heaven. Harris Hall. Cave right in the hole. Professor Parker. You boy, listen. Which chemicals did you use? We've got to fight it with chemicals. Spread them around the edge. Neutralize the sulfur.
0: Yes, yes, that's it. Chemicals will neutralize the reaction.
11: No, gentlemen. Listen. Listen. You may neutralize the reaction at the edges of the hole, but you forget one thing.
0: What? What are you talking about?
11: The solvent is eating downward at many times the rate it's eating outward. You may neutralize the reaction at the edges of the hole, but have you forgotten? It's eaten the hole a quarter of a mile deep already. And it's eating into the earth faster and faster. How are you going to stop that?
13: Faster, faster and faster at an ever-increasing rate, this strange cancer on the surface is eating away. It is now approximately 14 hours since the phenomenon began, and already it has eaten outward a distance approximately 1 mile in diameter with a resulting damage of over 1.5 million in property.
6: Truly, the most astounding factor in this catastrophe is the fact that the hole is increasing in depth at an unbelievable rate. At our last reports, approximately 10 minutes ago, the pit had reached a depth of approximately 3 miles, and experts apparently refuse to predict how much further this earth cancer will go. What only a handful of hours ago was a quiet section of the country in which stood the Whitmore University is now a great gaping pit in the surface of the earth, out of which rise strange noxious gases as that burning something eats deeper and deeper and deeper into the bowels of the earth. The latest sonic recordings indicate that the shaft has now reached a depth of 11 miles, 2,342 feet. I'm right on the scene and will continue to send reports as quickly as I can.
9: Sure is a crowd here.
2: Yeah, 500,000 they say.
9: Yeah, watching it and waiting. And for what?
2: Ain't it ever going to stop, Stan?
9: Don't ask me. I don't know. It's going deeper and deeper every minute. There ain't no stopping it.
2: Listen to them. Scared, ain't they? Every one of them.
9: Well, aren't you?
2: Yeah, sure. That hole going deeper and deeper into the ground and nobody can stop it. And what happens when it gets all the way through, nobody knows. Sure, I'm scared. Scared plenty.
13: Earthquake. Help. Send help. Volcano erupting. City on fire. Martial law declared. Tidal waves sweeping inland. Nothing can stop it. Nothing. Nothing. Earthquake.
14: Fire.
13: Tidal waves.
14: World coming to an end.
13: Judgment of God. Judgment of God.
12: From Siberia to Cape Town to San Francisco and around the world again. I tell you, the earth's ripping apart. And I tell you, it's that hole in the ground that's done it. It's affected the rotation of the earth. Unbalanced things.
0: Yes. And it's biting deeper every minute. What'll happen when it eats through to the other side? The ocean pouring through. We'll die. We'll all die.
15: Who's the blame?
16: Who's the blame?
17: Who's the blame?
18: It's that kid who's the blame.
19: Yeah, we read it in the papers. That crazy college kid.
9: There. There he is.
18: That's him. That's him.
17: Here's the blame.
18: No, no, let me go. You fools, you. I've done a great thing, a wonderful thing. Created something no one ever thought of. No, let me down. Let me down. Let me down, you fools. I started the song, but I didn't know this would happen. You can't blame me for a miracle.
17: Throw him in the hole.
18: No.
6: Yes, throw him
18: no.
6: in the hole. He made it.
18: No, don't throw me down in here. There's no bottom to it. No, no.
20: Here. Here, put him down here on the grass.
21: Dan?
20: Yes. Boy, oh, boy. Well, this be a sensation on the campus.
14: But, Watchman, how did it happen?
15: Well, me, I'm making my rounds of the grounds as usual, and all at once in the moonlight, I see this fellow walking across the grass. So I go up to him, and I see the fellow's walking in his sleep.
20: In his sleep?
15: Yeah. Just when I starts to grab him, easy-like, he pulls loose, yells something about, "Don't throw me in, don't throw me in." And then he runs across the campus and dives headfirst down into the swimming pool. And it's empty. When I pull him out, he's like he is now. Busted neck.
6: But who is he? Anyone recognize him?
14: Yeah. Yeah, I know him. Stewart's his name. Ray Stewart. Kind of a screwy little crackpot. Always talking about creating miracles with chemicals. I wonder what he thought was happening to him diving down that hole.

0: On your last trip, did you discover what the Earth people eat? They eat a great many of these. They peel them with their metal knives. Boil them for 20 of their minutes. Then they smash them all to bits.
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3: 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Listen closely, for you will hear the crying of lost souls. Our story discloses the horror in man's mind. This is a tale of the house and the brain. Come with me to London, through the heavy fog of the city, to a large house in the suburbs. A young couple enter the portals of that house to attend an art auction.
4: Well, hello, Jim. We've been looking all over for you. We've got quite a crowd here today.
5: Paul Whitney, Sandra, I'm glad you've come. I thought you two were refugees from this sort of thing.
6: Well, frankly, Jim, I've suddenly conceived a passion for good oil paintings, and I'm going to buy this fabulous painting of the ancient cutthroat.
5: Well,
4: to tell you the truth, Jim, she suddenly conceived a passion for cutthroats, ancient or otherwise.
6: Oh, my husband abuses me.
4: I'm too nice to her, or she'd never be interested in any other man.
6: But, darling, the man in the portrait's been dead 400 years.
4: Dead or living, he's not beyond your charms.
6: But my husband loves me, Jim. Must be my fatal fascination. Yes. But I didn't come here to talk with you, even if it is fun. I came here to see that oil painting.
5: Oh, it's quite a painting.
6: Yes, so we've heard.
5: It's in my study. Come and take a look before the auction starts.
4: Hmm? Now, don't fall in love with it, Sandy. No matter how you feel about 15th century reprobates, I'm not going to spend a fortune buying useless pictures.
5: Well, there's the picture. What do you think?
4: He has a face you'll never forget.
5: And a reputation. Yes, sir, he lived a full life. You know, he was supposed to have been fabulously wealthy. But when he died, his fortune disappeared.
6: Oh, my dumpling aunt. He looks like the kind of man who sticks pins in people for the devil of it.
4: Sandra.
5: The strangest thing about the picture is the man's eyes. You get the feeling that the eyes are alive.
4: Yes, very definitely. Clever work.
6: Paul.
4: What's the matter with you, Sandra?
6: I could have sworn I've seen that man in London recently.
5: What man?
6: The one in the picture.
5: What? He's been dead 400 years.
6: Stop snickering at me, Jim. I know what I've seen.
5: Impossible. The only thing left of the Honorable Cutthroat Richards is the house on Orchard Street. He built it 450 years ago, and it's never been really habitable since.
6: Why?
5: Well, this is your chance to laugh at me. It's haunted.
4: Haunted?
6: Oh, not really.
5: Really?
6: Oh, Jim, Jim, I've never met a ghost.
5: And you never will, Sandra.
6: Jim, oh, Jim, please, please, oh, please, imagine a really, truly ghost.
4: Wonderful, Jim, take us over. Or better yet, I'll rent the place for a week. I've heard a lot about ghosts, but I've never been able to pin one down. You know, I've been a student of the occult for a long time.
6: Jim, Jim, Jim, please.
5: Oh, Sandra, I'm serious. It's dangerous business, this ghost hunting.
4: Please, fella, anything to get Sandra's mind off buying that picture.
5: Very well, but you'll find some very real ghosts over there. The housekeeper, Mrs. Browning, will rent you a room if you want one. But she's the only person who's ever been able to stay in the old house.
4: Thanks, old man. Come along, Sandra.
6: But the picture?
4: Hang the picture, my sweet. I've got a genuine ghost for you.

0: The door's open all by itself.
1: There's no one there. Doors aren't supposed to open by themselves, Paul.
0: Well, what do you expect? The house is haunted, isn't it? Door slammed by itself, too.
1: Woo, tricky place, isn't it?
0: You frightened?
1: Not in the least. And it isn't my knees that are shaking, Pet. It's yours. Wonder where the housekeeper is. Her name's Mrs. Browning. Call her and see what happens.
0: All right. Mrs. Browning.
1: Don't poke me, Paul.
0: I didn't poke you.
1: Well, I didn't poke myself. Oh, hey. I wonder if we're alone. Look behind me, Paul. If it's a ghost, I don't want to meet it quite yet.
0: Silly, it's broad daylight. Anybody knows ghosts never appear until nightfall.
1: Paul, Paul, look. It's a child's footprint right there in front of me. A wet footprint.
0: Great heavens.
1: No, another one. Looks like the footprint of a child who's taken a bath. Oh, my chubby aunt.
0: Listen.
1: The footprints lead upstairs.
0: Shall we follow?
1: Well, it's the obvious thing to do.
0: Ghastly cold in here, Sandy, isn't it?
1: Ghostly cold, at any rate.
0: You're not quite up to form, old girl. You sure you want to go through with this?
1: No, I'm positive. Almost, anyway.
0: Sandy, the footprints. They disappear.
1: Maybe it's all done with mirrors.
2: Good afternoon. Do come in the sitting room.
1: Oh, you must be Mrs. Browning. I'm Sandra Whitney, and this is my husband.
2: How do you do?
0: How do you do?
2: Mr. Danvers told me you were coming. Won't you be seated?
0: Thank you, Mrs. Browning.
2: I hope my stepdaughter didn't frighten you.
1: Your stepdaughter? Well, I didn't see anyone.
2: Naturally. She's dead.
0: You mean the footprints we saw?
2: Yes, of course. You didn't see or hear anything else?
0: No.
1: Expecting anyone?
2: Yes. They're coming for me shortly. My time is up, and I must die in the way they've planned it.
1: They?
2: Those who live in this house, Mrs. Whitney.
0: Oh, come, Mrs. Browning, you don't really believe ghosts actually live here.
2: Believe it? I know it. You see, Mr. Whitney, when I was first married 40 years ago, my husband, my stepdaughter, and myself moved into this house. They were here then.
1: Why didn't you move out?
2: Oh, we became used to them. Then my stepdaughter died. My husband had an unfortunate accident, and I was left alone.
1: You've lived here alone ever since?
2: Yes. Waiting for them to take me.
0: Mrs. Browning, how much will you charge my wife and myself for an apartment here by the week?
2: Charge? Nothing. Nothing at all. Anybody who has the courage to stay here is most welcome. But I advise you against it. Listen.
0: What is it?
2: Souls crying for release. Release from him.
0: Oh, come, Mrs. Browning.
2: You don't believe me? You will when you move in. When can I expect you?
1: Tonight at 8. How about it, Paul?
0: That sounds jolly.
2: You'll use the east wing. I'll have a fire lit for you. But let me warn you once again. They'll be waiting for you day and night.

0: Sandra, you're back.
1: Of course, Paul. Down, Blackie. Down, I say. Oh, if you keep squirming, I'll never get you on a leash.
2: I'd better take some pistols along with us.
1: Well, I'm not at all sure you can shoot a ghost, Paul.
2: I'm not at all sure it is a ghost. Something awfully phony about all that.
1: Oh, no. My intuition says there were ghosts in that house, darling, and I've a very perceptive intuition.
2: Sandra, you're not going to take Blackie with you.
1: Well, of course I am. He's a watchdog, isn't he?
2: But a dog...
1: Now, darling, remember how nicely he caught pheasant last year.
2: But pheasant aren't the same thing as ghosts at all.
1: Stuff and nonsense. You ready?
2: All ready. Here's your coat, dear.
1: Oh, look out the window, Paul. So peaceful out there.
2: You've always been partial to twilight.
1: Oh, reminds me of the time you courted me. It was such a nice time. Paul, that man, the one on the street.
2: What man?
1: The one standing right out there. Look at him. That's the same man whose portrait we saw at Jim Danvers' house today.
2: Sandra, where are you going?
1: To talk to him, Pat, of course.

0: here. Miss Richards.
1: Oh, my chubby aunt. It is him. Oh, excuse me, sir. I couldn't help noticing you and...
2: You noticed me?
1: You are Mr. Richards, aren't you?
2: I've been known to many by many names.
1: Oh, dear, please pardon me if I'm rude, but... Well, how in the devil did you manage to stay alive for 400 years?
2: You will notice my eyes. Look deep. Deep.
1: Oh, let me go. Let me go.
2: Deeply into my eyes. You've never seen me before. You don't know me. You can never remember me again.

0: Keep walking, Sandra. I hope you're properly ashamed of yourself, approaching strange men and asking them silly questions.
1: Well, I'm sorry, Paul. It was stupid of me, but anybody can be wrong.
0: Of course they can, but on the face of it, it was silly. Expecting a man who was alive 400 years ago to be roaming around loose.
1: It wasn't a matter of looseness, Pet. It was a matter of liveness. Now, come on, stop being a husband and hold my arm.
0: I ought to tear it off and beat you over the head with it.
1: He's so virile, but I love him.
0: Well, come along, Sandy. There's your haunted house ahead. We don't want to keep Mrs. Browning waiting.
1: Or the ghost.

0: That door again.
1: Insidious feeling, doors opening and slamming.
0: Mrs. Browning! Mrs. Browning!
2: I'm in the east wing, Mr. Whitney, just lighting the fire.
3: You better go on up. This hall's drafty.
1: Hey, Paul, more than cold in here. It's almost as if something or somebody is draining your body of all warmth.
3: That's a pleasant thought, Sandy. Now that you've scared yourself stiff, move.
1: Well, I was just getting in the mood for ghosts. Where's the east wing?
2: This way, Mrs. Whitney.
3: Oh, hello, Mrs. Browning. Well, this room looks cheerful.
1: It's as gay as my mood. Nice fire, nice candles. Quiet, quiet, Blackie. You'll scare somebody.
2: A dog scare somebody? Not tonight. They came tonight.
1: What came tonight?
2: You'll see. Better make yourselves at home while you can.
1: Blackie, sit down. Over here, Blackie. Look at him, Paul. The hairs on his head are standing on end.
3: Be quiet, Blackie.
1: Blackie!
2: Look! I told you they were here.
3: A luminous mass. A blue mass. Sandy, be careful.
1: It's materializing.
2: Coming for me. I knew it. Coming for me.
1: Oh, Mrs. Browning, Paul. Fingers are choking her. Good heavens.
3: Mrs. Browning.
1: Paul, stop this horrible thing.
2: Let me.
1: It's horrible.
3: It's all right, Sandy. All right, darling.
1: Oh, it's gone, hasn't it?
3: Yes. It's gone, but Mrs. Browning, she's dead.

0: Mr. Danvers, I'm going to reconstruct the scene of the crime. Nobody tells Detective Hodges that a flesh-and-blood woman gets bumped off by a goat.
1: But I saw it myself. Oh, be quiet, Blackie. If you'd only relax, Detective Hodges, and go away, we'd catch the ghost for you.
2: Quiet!
1: I'm only trying to help, but Blackie, stop!
3: Sandra, you're only confusing the issue.
4: Paul's right, Sandra. Sit down over here.
1: Jim Danvers, if you side with Paul, I'll never speak to you.
0: Now, Mr. Whitney, if you don't mind, we'll go over the details again. What happened?
3: Well, Mrs. Whitney and I were here in this room with Mrs. Browning when a blue mass suddenly floated in the door. The lights in the fireplace dimmed, the candles were extinguished, and Mrs. Browning began to scream.
0: Why?
1: Because she saw a ghost. It's really all so simple.
4: Sandra, my dear.
0: And then what happened?
3: The mass suddenly materialized, at least sufficiently for us to see two hands.
0: Two hands without a body.
3: The hands reached out, grasped Mrs. Browning by the throat, and...
1: That was that.
0: Thank you, Mrs. Whitney. I suppose you expect me to believe that story?
4: There's no reason for you to doubt Mr. Whitney's word, Detective Hodge.
0: I'm not saying there is. But there was only three people in this room, and one of them is dead. Everybody's under arrest. Everybody, do you hear?
1: Woo-hoo! Paul, it's here again.
3: Look, Detective Hodge. Paul, Sandra.
1: Oh, Paul, for heaven's sake.
0: What is it?
1: An axe murderer. An ectoplasm.
3: Sandra, don't be funny.
4: Let's get out of this house before it gets all of us.
0: It's gone.
3: Yes, it's gone. Now do you believe us, Detective Hodge?
0: Yes. Yes, I believe you. I'll have Mrs. Browning's body removed to the morgue right away.
4: Paul, if you insist on staying in this house overnight, I'll not be responsible for what happens.
3: But, Jim, I'm convinced that there are no such things as ghosts. Now, please, Jim, take Sandra back home and leave me.
1: I'm not budging without you, Ken.
3: Sandra, don't be foolish.
4: Well, no matter what you two do, I'm not staying here.
1: Oh, go, old Fuzzy Beard. Take thy tired body and deliver it to a safe, warm bed. Poor Jim. Scared of a little ghost. It's 11 p.m. already.
4: Well, good night, Paul, Sandra.
1: Nighty-night, Jim.
4: What was that?
3: You mean the footfalls?
4: Yes, what is it?
3: The housekeeper's dead stepdaughter.
1: You see? It's all so simple.
4: Good grief. Good night.
1: Oh, we've been all through the house, Paul, and I'm dead tired. Come on, let's go to bed.
3: You go to bed. I'll sit up and read these letters we found in the attic.
1: Here, Blackie, come here. Now lie down next to me. There, poor Blackie, poor doggy. You don't like the ghosties, do you, pet? Poor Blackie.
3: Yeah, this letter's interesting.
1: What is it?
3: Evidently a letter from the housekeeper to her husband. A love letter. She talks about her brother's child. It seems her brother left his money to his daughter, and she handled the estate for the child.
1: That's jolly. Maybe that's the child she calls her stepdaughter.
3: Let's see what it says. Listen. Since we have managed the child's end, you and I are more than lovers. We are partners in many things.
1: Sounds as if they murdered the child.
3: Yes, it does. Sandra, I wonder if my theory's right. If people felt strong passions, and if those passions linger in a house after the people have gone, couldn't that create a heavy psychic atmosphere?
1: Well, those fingers that murdered Mrs. Browning were more than heavily psychic. Unhook the collar of my dress, Paul.
3: Where will I put the letters down on the dressing table here?
1: Just a top hook.
3: Better keep these pistols handy just in case. Something about a gun that gives me courage. Funny.
1: Oh, it's midnight. I'm tired and nothing's funny.
3: You know Mrs. Browning's sitting room? It seems to be an extra addition to this house. It juts out from the rest of the building like a sleeping porch.
1: What's funny about that?
3: Well, that horrible cold and the footfalls all seem to emanate from that room.
1: Oh, you and your logical mind. Oh.
3: What's the matter, Sandy?
1: Oh, look. The fire's dimming.
3: Oh. Oh.
1: Just like a great black shadow standing in front of it.
3: Give me my gun.
1: Here, dear. Shh, Blackie, shh.
3: Look, Sandy. A hand reaching out from the wall.
1: The letters.
2: It's got the letters.
3: Great Scott.
2: Oh, my chubby aunt.
3: Watch it.
2: It's the hand of the housekeeper.
3: How do you know?
2: It's got the same ring on she had on this afternoon. If that's not a ghost, I've never seen one.
3: The fire's going out, Sandra.
2: Ah!
3: Sandra!
2: It's all around us!
3: Sandra! Sandra!
5: Can't fit your will against mine. My will is greater.
3: No.
5: Succumb, succumb. My will is greater.
3: No, you're a shadow.
5: And you are a mere mortal who knows no secrets beyond the veil. I control the world of shadows. Succumb, fool, succumb.
3: No, no, go away. You're nothing but an image.
5: You will die by my command in this house. You will die before morning. Admit my will.
3: No, no, I will not admit your will. Sandra, you're safe now on your own home. Just lie still, darling, and drink this.
2: Oh, Paul.
3: I was a fool to allow you to stay in that accursed place last night. I ought to have my head examined.
4: I came over as soon as I got your message, Paul.
3: Oh, come on in, Jim. Sandra's recovering from a bit of a shock.
4: Yes, I heard about it. I warned you, Paul, that house is definitely haunted. I'm going to board it up. It's completely useless.
3: No, that's not the answer, Jim. It isn't ghosts. At least, not in the real sense of the word.
4: Why, Paul, after what you went through, you say that?
3: It's too malignant for a ghost. Do you believe in the power of hypnotism?
4: Well, I've heard some amazing theories about it anyway.
3: Well, I believe some power controls that house.
4: Well, that's still ghosts.
3: No, because the brain that controls the house is still alive. I'm convinced of it.
4: Well, where do you think this man who controls the house is?
3: He might be thousands of miles away. Remember you said that the eyes in the picture of the fabulous Richards seems alive?
4: Oh, that's ridiculous.
3: Not at all. In some crazy, mad manner, Richards has kept himself alive all these 400 years. In some hypnotic way, he controls that house.
4: Well, if your theory is right, how can we break his control?
3: Well, I'm certain that his control emanates from the little sitting room which once belonged to Mrs. Browning.
4: Yes?
3: Now, if you'll let me, I'd like to hire workmen and tear that room off the rest of the house.
4: Oh, but Paul,
3: the room is only an extra addition, Jim. It can't do any harm to try.
6: Okay, pull up more of that flooring.
3: Did you hurt yourself climbing that partition, Sandra?
2: No. Oh, imagine a secret room down here, Paul, right beneath the sitting room. You see, Jim, Paul was right. That's like finding a box with a false bottom.
6: That's all for now, boys.
3: Careful of your head, Sandra. This room isn't very big.
4: But it's as cold storage.
2: Well, now you know how a hunk of beef feels in an icebox.
4: That's gay.
3: A musty old room. Bed and four walls.
4: And two drawers built into the wall over there.
2: All modern conveniences.
3: Try to open them. They look rusty. Just pull.
4: All right. There. The drawer's open.
2: Oh, nothing but a lot of musty old clothes.
4: Listen, Paul.
3: Nothing unusual, Jim. Just the same footfalls we've been hearing all along.
2: I'm beginning to become quite fond of them.
3: Look, here.
2: Why, it's a miniature painting.
4: Yes, a painting of Mr. Richards. Look at it. The same face as that painting in my house.
2: Look at the eyes in the miniature. Paul, they're alive.
3: Great heavens.
4: They're moving. You better put that portrait down, Paul.
3: Yes, they are alive. Living matter in a painting.
2: Oh, Paul, it's getting colder in here all the time. I feel faint. Faint and as if something unearthly is moving around.
4: Open the next drawer, Paul. Hurry, I don't like this growing cold at all.
3: It won't budge. No, the blasted thing. Oh, there it is.
2: Why, Paul, there's a thin china saucer full of crystal liquid with a compass floating on it.
3: That's a strange thing. There's an inscription written in the drawer.
2: What's it say?
3: As this compass moves, so my will dominates everything within these four walls. Everything dead or alive. Accursed be the house and restless the dwellers therein.
2: What's it mean?
3: This is the brain, Sandra. Oh. Richards controls this instrument through hypnotism. He can control a piece of paper or a chair or even the souls of the dead.
4: Then this house is haunted.
3: Yes, haunted by a malicious, malignant will. It keeps a man's spirit roving restlessly after death.
2: Paul! Paul, look! Look in that corner!
3: Mr. Richards, you are alive.
7: Yes, alive. Quite alive. Because I will to live. Very clever deduction, Mr. Whitney.
3: Deduction?
7: Yes, I heard your keen analysis of my activities.
3: You are a hypnotist, then.
7: I have been powerful for 400 years. Your blind stumbling onto my secret will not stop me now. I can will anything. I will the specters of the past to re-enter this room.
4: In heaven's name, man, stop this.
2: Oh, that black shadow. It's here with us, closing in.
7: Yes, closing in. All those who have died in this house are my slaves, as you will be my slaves in a very few brief seconds.
8: You are not the brain controlling this house. You gave that power to this compass. You transferred your power to this moving needle. Am I right, Mr. Richards?
7: Put that compass down!
8: Oh, no, I'll destroy it, Mr. Richards! No, you're completely powerless to harm us.
4: Watch out, Paul. This partition's gonna crumble.
2: Paul!
8: Sandra!
2: Gosh, Paul, it's good to be back in our own home.
3: What happened to Mr. Richards when the partition collapsed, Jim?
4: Well, the workmen searched the debris around the house for Mr. Richards' body, but no trace of him was found. I'm afraid that he escaped.
3: Oh, no.
2: You mean he's still alive and free, Jim?
4: Yes, indeed. That's just what I mean.
3: Well, he won't be for long, Sandra. People everywhere will be warned, and every corner of this earth will be looking for him. Even his will can't defy the world, Sandra. No one man can ever fight the world.
7: From the time-worn pages of the past, we have recalled the house and the brain. Bellkeeper, toll the bells.

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7: Fubalat Kato, Britt Reid, daring young publisher, matches wits with the underworld. Risking his life, the criminals and racketeers within the law may feel its weight by the sting of the Green Hornet. Ride with Britt Reid in the thrilling adventure, The Last of Oliver Perry. The Green Hornet strikes again.

0: As Britt Reid, young publisher of the Daily Sentinel, left the Civic Club, he paused for a moment to smile at the kindly old doorman.
1: Bye, Charles. Good day, Mr. Reid. Hope you enjoyed your lunch today.
2: Well, thanks, Charles, I did.
1: Shall I call a cab, sir? Do you walk today?
2: Oh, I think I'll walk back to the office, Charles. I need the exercise.
1: By the way, sir, I was reading in the Clarion that there's big plans afoot to track down the Green Hornet. Have you heard about that? Of course, that's a foolish question to ask a newspaper publisher.
2: As a matter of fact, I haven't heard of it, Charles.
1: That's so. Well, looks like the Clarion beat the Daily Sentinel on that one.
2: Yes. I'll have to look into it when I get back. Goodbye.
1: Goodbye, sir. See you tomorrow.
3: Hello, Mr. Reid.
2: Hello, Sergeant Burke.
3: Good afternoon, sir. This is Clancy, one of the boys.
4: How do you do, sir?
2: What are you two men doing around here? Get a call from the Civic Club?
3: No, sir. You see, Mr. Reid, Clancy and me were waiting for you to come out.
2: Waiting for me?
3: Yes, sir. Police Commissioner Calloway told us to bring you down to his office right away.
2: Well, I... All right, Sergeant Burke, I'll do with you. I might as well see the commissioner now and get it over with. Let's go.

0: A short time later, in the police commissioner's office...
1: Mr. Reed, this is a very delicate matter. Well, it's difficult for me to find words in which to tell you. Needless to say, I'm very much distressed about the whole thing.
2: Well, Commissioner Calaway, I'm ready to listen to anything you have to say. If necessary, I can contact my lawyer.
1: No need of that, Miss Reed. This is something that was kept secret between the two of us.
2: What?
1: I'm hoping that you'll be willing to help me personally.
2: Help you? Why, I thought...
1: You thought someone at the Daily Sender was in trouble, is that it?
2: Well, yes. Yes, I had some such thought in mind. Of course, if there's any way I can be of help to you, Commissioner, I'm at your service.
1: First, I want to apologize for the rather unorthodox way in which I had you brought here. I didn't want to call your office and arouse curiosity, so I asked Sergeant Burke to hunt you up and ask you to come.
2: Well, that's all right. Now, if you care to tell me what's on your mind...
1: Yes, of course. You see, Mr. Reed, I've heard your man, Mike Axford, boasting of the fact that because of your position as a publisher, you were, well, better able to get facts and settle certain matters than the best detectives on our force. He added, of course, that he usually worked with you.
2: I'm afraid Axford has a way of... exaggerating a bit, Commissioner.
1: Mr. Reed, this is a personal matter. And one which I don't dare discuss with anyone at headquarters. That's another reason I've decided to ask your help.
2: If I can help, I shall. And I'll keep your confidence, Commissioner.
1: I knew you would. Now for the facts. A few years ago, I was special investigator for the state. In order to gain the confidence of a certain woman... who was needed as a witness, I made it a point to make her acquaintance, and during a certain period, I wrote several short letters to her. They were dated, of course, but the year wasn't indicated.
2: I see.
1: A couple of days ago, I received a phone call from Rennie Spears, the racketeer. He said he had those letters and wanted me to come out to his roadhouse to talk things over.
2: Rennie Spears, eh? He doesn't stop at anything.
1: I know that. You see, since I wrote those letters, I've married. Though they're innocent in themselves and were written for a definite purpose, my wife naturally wouldn't understand. And I'm afraid they'd embarrass me with the mayor. I didn't want to be seen going to Spears. It just wouldn't do.
2: So you want me to represent you?
1: Well, if you could find some way to...
2: Don't worry, Commissioner. I'll go have a talk with Spears. I feel sure I can get those letters back for you.
0: On the way to the Sentinel building, Rick Reed bought a copy of the Clarion. A short time later, he was in the city room talking to the city editor.
2: Gunnigan, somebody around here is slipping.
3: What do you mean, Chief?
2: The Clarion states that authorities are cooperating with a certain party in a plan to trap the Green Hornet.
3: Holy mackerel, is that so?
2: Why haven't we had something on that?
3: Oh, I don't know, Chief. Mike Axford's hanging around cop headquarters most of his time. And he let something like this go by. Sometimes I wonder if he does spend his time there like he says. If I thought for a minute... here's the big stuff now, Chief.
4: Say now, what's eating you, I'd like to know?
2: This, Axford. Look there.
4: Oh, the Clarion. What? The police are cooperating with the Clarion to...
3: Look! Holy cow! It's a double cross, that's what. Sarge promised me all the kits in the harness. And now he goes and...
2: It wouldn't necessarily have to have come from Sergeant Burke, actually. But wherever it came from, it shows the Clarion boys are on their toes for news.
3: Yes, the Daily Sentinel didn't even get a smell of that. So, Axford, get yourself back down to cop headquarters. See if you can get the dope on that plan to trap the Hornet.
5: I'm going. See you later, Reed.
2: Well, when Axford returns, be sure he reports to me, Gunnigan.
6: Yes, boss.
2: I'll be very much interested in what he finds out.

0: small, secluded hotel in a distant section of the city, a tall, distinguished-looking man with gray hair and beard sat talking to a pale, flashily dressed man whose nervous fingers drummed out a silent tattoo on the arm of the upholstered chair.
1: I'll get this straight, Fingers. With the exception of the police, no one must know that I'm Oliver Perry, the detective. That's why I'm in disguise.
2: Well, you can count on me, Mr. Perry. I ain't talking.
1: I've tried to trap the Green Hornet before, but he's always outsmarted me. I suspect a certain party. And with your help, this time I hope to give him the works.
2: Yeah, but I don't like fooling around with the Hornet. Why can't
1: you... You listen to me, Fingers. I arranged to get you paroled in my care. You're one of the best second-story men in the business, and you have a way with tough locks and safes. But I have enough on you to send you up again on a more serious charge than the last one. So if you don't play along, or if you pull a double cross...
2: Well, I'll play along, all right. Don't worry, Mr. Perry.
1: See that you do. You know what the plans are. Tomorrow night, we'll see them through. I'll do my part, and you'll do yours. You mustn't fail.
0: Meantime, Rick Reed went through his private files and withdrew all the confidential data on the racketeer Ernie Spears. Then he left the office. Later that afternoon, Oliver Perry, with his effective disguise, pushed the buzzer to Rick Reed's apartment.
3: Yes, sir?
1: Is this the apartment of Rick Reed, publisher of the Daily Sentinel?
3: Yes, sir, but Mr. Reed not home right now.
1: Oh, that's too bad. I won't be able to come back. I think I'm being followed.
3: Followed? Why not understand?
1: May I step inside a moment?
3: Well, yes, sir. Come in.
1: I didn't want to talk in the hall.
3: Why do you think you followed?
1: For certain reasons which I'll explain to Mr. Reed, if and when I see him.
3: Well, you're not friend of Mr. Reed.
1: No, we're not friends, but it's important that we meet. Here, I'll leave my card.
3: Mr. Earl Glenshaw. I give card to Mr. Reed and tell him you called.
1: Oh, I want you to tell him more than that. I can shake off the one who is shadowing me, but I dare not risk coming here again. Now listen closely.
3: Well, yes, sir, I listen.
1: Tell Mr. Reed it's very important that I see him. I'm from out of town. I want to see him personally to give him news of something hot. Something of national interest.
3: Well, where'll he phone you?
1: Well, he must not phone. Remember that. He must not phone. Tell him to come in person to the Lakefront Inn. It's about 25 miles up the shore road. Tell him to be there and ask for me at midnight tonight.
3: But if Mr. Reed not care to go...
1: It's a matter of life and death. He must come there. What's more, you better drive him out. Don't let him come alone. There'll be danger.
3: Why, tell him, Mr. Glenshaw, but
1: I... I'll leave now. Be sure to give Mr. Reed my message. Goodbye.
3: Goodbye, sir.

0: Hello, Cato. Any calls from the office?
1: Well, no, Mr. Britt. I call office for you, but you're not in.
0: Cato, I had a job to do for Commissioner Calloway, and it was very successful.
1: What job?
0: Yes, getting some letters from Spears, the racketeer. After Spears heard what I had against him, he forked them over. But quick. Not only that, he's leaving town tonight. Oh, put those letters in the wall safe, will you? I'll take them to the commissioner later.
1: Yes, sir. Well, Mr. Britt, you have caller late this afternoon. He leave this card.
0: Mr. Earl Glenshaw, eh? Never heard of him.
1: He have gray hair, gray beard. He say you come to Lakefront Inn at midnight tonight.
0: What for?
1: Well, he say he have very hot news. Very important. He talk of being followed. Say it dangerous and you not go alone. He also say tell you must not try to phone him.
0: Hey, that sounds interesting. Okay, Cato, we'll take a drive out there at midnight.
1: Well, I not think so, Mr. Britt.
0: Oh, nonsense. After that buildup, I wouldn't miss going.
1: I not think you go, Mr. Britt.
0: Why not?
1: Well, I not recognize face, but voice sound familiar.

0: Well, I not recognize face, but voice sounds familiar. I get suspicious. So I take card into laboratory to test for fingerprint.
1: Well?
0: I find print on card and match it with print in our private file.
1: Really? Then there must have been someone with whom we've had contact in the past.
0: That's right, Mr. Britt. It print a man who three times almost capture Hornet. It print a very dangerous man who now again tried to trap Hornet.
1: Cato, you don't mean to...
0: Yes, sir. It matched fingerprint of Oliver Perry, the well-known detective.

0: We'll continue our Green Hornet adventure in just a moment. And now, back to the Green Hornet. Britt Reed stood deep in thought for a few minutes. He remembered the previous occasions when Oliver Perry had suspected that he was the Green Hornet, but fortunately had been unable to get proof. Britt finally spoke to Cato.
1: Cato? The last time Perry tried to trap me and failed, I told him to keep out of my hair or else. This time I'll give him the works.
2: What do you do, Mr. Britt?
1: Right now I'm going over to see Commissioner Calloway. But I'm not going to let him know that I got those letters. I have a plan that I'm sure will turn the tables on Perry.
2: But if Perry out at Lakefront Inn, he
1: might... Think of it, Cato. He isn't out there. That was plainly a stall to get me and you away from this apartment, so we could search it for proof that I'm the Green Hornet.
2: Oh, it's stupid of me not to think of that.
1: No, you've done a good job of quick thinking, Cato. Because of you, we know we're up against Oliver Perry.
2: He's still a very dangerous man, Mr. Britt.
1: Maybe. But I'm out to pull the poison out of his fangs before the night's over. I'm going to the police commissioner's. Wait here till I get back. Then I'll tell you what I plan to do.

0: Come in.
1: Good evening, Commissioner.
0: Mr. Reed, I stayed overtime here in my office in hopes you might bring some news for me.
1: Oh, Commissioner, I know I can get those letters for you, but I'm going to need a little cooperation from you.
0: Of course, Mr. Reed. Do anything you can.
1: Fine. I'll get them tonight. But I'll have to use a rather unorthodox method to do so. One that may be very risky for me.
0: I see. Well, just tell me how I can help and I'll do it.
1: Good. Now, listen to me carefully, Commissioner. I'll tell you what I have in mind. And then you can help me work out the details.
2: After leaving the police commissioner's office, Rick Reed returned to his apartment where Cato was waiting. It was about 11 o'clock when Britt and Cato walked out the front entrance of the apartment building and entered Britt's car at the curb.
1: Head for the shore road, Cato.
3: From curb down the street. It follows the bridge.
1: Yes. Curry's making sure we start for that inn.
3: We're really going to Lakefront Inn?
1: Don't think we are, Cato. I hope. I told you part of my plan, but I haven't told you the part that you're going to play, Cato.
3: What's that?
1: Something you'll have to do alone. Something that will be extremely risky.
3: I not mind risk.
1: Good. Now, this must be carried out to the letter, Cato. Now, listen carefully.
3: We go a long way on shore road. Car still follow, Mr. Britt.
1: Yes, I... Look, Cato. The car's turning off into a side street.
3: Well, what do we do now?
1: Turn left into the next street. Double back to the city.
3: Yes, sir.
1: Head for the secret hiding place of the Black Beauty. We have to get there before they do. We have a few details to attend to. We don't have any time to spare. Step on it.

0: short time later, Brett and Cato arrived back at the apartment through the hidden entrance. Brett was racing against time.
1: Are you sure you cleared the wall safe of everything but those letters, Cato?
2: Well, nothing in wall safe now but packet of letters, Mr. Brett.
1: Good. Do you have everything you need?
2: Yes, sir.
1: Then get going, and good luck.
2: I'm not failing, Mr. Brett. I go now and take Black Beauty.
0: A short time after Cato left the apartment, Oliver Perry stood in the hallway in front of Brick Reed's door, watching as fingers manipulated the lock with a thin steel instrument. In a moment, the door was unlocked.
3: All right, fingers. Let's go in and watch yourself.
4: I get around, if that's what you mean.
3: Open the door. All right, come on.
4: Some swanky dump.
3: Never mind that. Locate the wall safe. Hurry.
4: Picture over there might be hiding it.
3: Go look. I'll look behind the others.
4: Okay.
5: Must be here something.
3: Find anything?
5: Nope.
3: Fingers, come here.
5: What'd you find? Is that it?
3: Yes, this is it, all right. This picture swings outward, but I see it was already swung out a little, as though somebody wanted us to find it easily.
4: Hey, do you think we're
3: quiet? Here, I'll swing it open. You go to work on the wall safe.
4: Mr. Perry, you're
3: quiet, I said. Go to work. Meantime, I'll go over behind that big sofa just in case.
4: Okay.
3: Get it open as fast as you can.
4: Sure. It's open. I'll take out the stuff.
1: Looking for something, Mark?
3: Hey, what the...
1: Well, I see you're interested in that pocket of old letters.
4: Holy Moses. The Green Hornet himself.
1: Right. And I've got you covered.
5: I've got you covered, Hornet, with a gun right in your back.
1: Tricked me, eh? Oh,
4: good work, Mr. Perry.
1: So, it's Oliver Perry, the great detective, howling around with a cheap crook.
5: Hey, who's that?
1: Hold it,
5: fingers. Hold it. Just keep your gun on him. Watch out for trickery. I'll drop your gun, Hornet.
1: Drop it. Okay.
5: Well, now I'll come around where I can look at you.
1: Well, well. Quite a disguise, Perry.
5: I might say the same for you, Britt Reed.
1: What?
5: Yes, that's right. Evidently he left here, but doubled back and got here before we did. He was too smart for a wild goose chase. But he didn't expect to run into Oliver Perry. Keep your eyes open, fingers. His valet's in the apartment, too.
1: Looks as though you hold all the cards, Perry.
4: Hey, ain't you going to look under that mask to see if he really is Reed, the publisher?
5: Oh, not now, Fingers. I know he's Britt Reed. Caught at last as the Green Hornet. I'll phone the police now. When they get here, we'll have the unveiling. Right here in Britt Reed's apartment. The den of the notorious Green Hornet.
6: Glory be. I can't believe it.
7: Surround him, men.
8: All right.
7: Suffering snakes. The harness. Right here in Reed's apartment. Sarge, I gotta know if Reed's okay. I gotta find out if he's...
5: Oh, you're from the Daily Sentinel, aren't you?
7: Sure, and what's a scoop with you?
5: And how?
6: Mr. Perry, you're a genius, that you are.
7: Perry. Not Oliver Perry.
5: The same. I'll remove this wig. And the beard. And here I am.
7: Well, I'll be... Who's that mug over there?
5: Well, Fingers was assisting me in trapping the Hornet.
6: Great day, what a night. I phoned the commissioner. He'll be here in a minute. He couldn't believe his ears.
7: Wait till Reed hears about this.
5: Reed? Oh, yes, you were asking about Britt Reed. Well, listen, everybody. Here comes the big surprise.
9: Go ahead, Terry. With all these guns on him, he can't hurt anyone now. Or get away, either.
5: Okay. Here goes.
1: Satisfied, Perry?
6: Change preserves. Mr. Reed himself.
7: Reed? No. Holy crow, it can't be true.
5: Oh, no. Look here at this packet of letters, Sergeant. A notation on the wrapper says to be used against Police Commissioner Calloway. He was going to blackmail the commissioner. And these were here in Britt Reed's safe.
1: What's that? What's to be used against me?
3: Here's the commissioner now. But he'll be surprised.
9: Commissioner, well, see for yourself. Oliver Perry caught the Green Hornet, and it's none other than Mr. Britt Reed.
1: Britt Reed, the Green Hornet?
5: Well, Commissioner, how about taking this pack of hounds off my neck?
1: Well, what? This is really funny. Why didn't you explain, Mr. Reed?
5: Well, first, I didn't have a chance. Yeah. And second, I was enjoying Oliver Perry's big moment.
8: Now, see here. What is this? No one can deny now that Britt Reed is the Green Hornet.
9: I, for one, would like to believe me.
7: Reed, even though they got you with the...
1: Hold on, everybody. Perry hasn't captured the real Green Hornet at all.
8: Commissioner Calloway, those letters there on the table are proof enough. Along with the mask he's wearing, the gas gun...
1: Now, listen. This is all a plan arranged with me by Mr. Reed to get back those letters from a certain party who was trying to blackmail me.
5: What?
1: I myself made that mask out of some cheesecloth. Look at it closely. It's crudely made.
9: Well, this don't look like the real Hornet mask at that.
5: That's right, it doesn't, as you can see.
1: No.
5: Now, that gun Perry made me drop on the floor isn't a gas gun. Is it, Commissioner?
1: No. Now, look here. It's a Luger pistol I had at my desk. I lent it to Mr. Reed. He posed as the Hornet at the risk of his life and got those letters for me. Then I guess he put them in a safe to keep for me.
5: That's right.
7: Then he ain't the Green Hornet?
1: Of course not.
7: I knew it all the time.
9: Now what?
8: I'm in here, Clancy.
1: Just pulled the Royal Patrol wagon downstairs.
9: What did?
1: A report. About 20 minutes ago, a room in a small hotel on the west side was ransacked by the Green Hornet.
9: Quiet, everybody. Jumping catfish. Perry brings half the force out here to embarrass poor Mr. Reed, and the real Hornet pulls the job on the west side.
1: Yeah. Clean out all the belongings of a guy named Glenshaw.
5: What?
1: Even the guy himself is missing.
8: Glenshaw?
9: Hey, that's the fake name you were using, Perry.
8: Why, how'd they know it was the Hornet?
1: That's easy. He left the Hornet seal. And that's about all he did leave.
7: You better get yourself a bath, Perry.
5: What
8: do you want, Reed?
5: Let's see if Cato's asleep in his quarters. Ask him to bring me some water, will you?
7: Sure thing, Reed.
1: Perry, you made a grave mistake.
10: Cato! Cato!
9: Cato's there, all right. I guess he slept through the whole thing. Well, boys... With apologies to Mr. Reed, we'll be moving on.
5: I guess I owe you an apology too, Mr. Reed.
1: That's not quite enough, Perry. Sergeant Burke, take Fingers in for breaking his parole by carrying a gun.
9: Right. Take him, boy.
1: Perry, get out. Get out of town. And if I ever see you around again, I'll bring charges against you of illegal entry and attempted robbery. Now, get out.
5: Okay. I'll leave town. But you haven't seen the last of me.
8: I'm not giving up, Reed.
1: Well, he deserved that, Mr. Reed. And thanks for the letters. I'm sorry you were embarrassed. In fact, you risked your reputation and your life.
7: Reed, don't ever do anything like that again. You scared the living daylights out of me.
5: I really had fun through it all. Playing the part of the Green Hornet made me quite a kick.
7: Reed, I just thought. It's a good thing he didn't run up against the real Hornet wearing his disguise. He wouldn't have liked it.
5: Oh, well, I liked it. And I, for one, am not the least bit afraid of the real Green Hornet.
11: What caused such excitement, Mr. Britt? Did something happen, perhaps?
7: Did something happen, he said. Holy cow!

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7: Curiosity allegedly kills cats. Why this fate should befall our feline friends in particular is beyond me. I do know, though, that if a bedroom door is locked, I cannot rest until it is opened. Perhaps you feel like that, too. Davy Snowden did. He had a few ideas about what might lie on the other side of a certain locked door, but he could never have guessed with any accuracy. You see, a mere turn of a handle sent him on a journey into and beyond midnight.
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9: I received a letter from Mrs. Bookfights of Spoon Street, Lakeside, Cape Town during the week, and she wrote to me about Biotex. She said, my daughter's gym tunic was very badly stained, with the result she would not wear it. I decided to try Biotex, which you advertise, and I soaked the garment for a few hours, and much to my amazement, the stains disappeared. I've spoken about this product to my friends who are now using Biotex, and I'd like to say a big thank you for making this product available to us. Well, as I've been saying for a little while, Mrs. Bookfights and you other ladies, Biotex is absolutely marvelous when it comes to helping get rid of those very stubborn stains. I've kept on emphasizing that you let soaking do your washing. And you will notice that these stains just vanish by using Biotex merely by soaking overnight or for a couple of hours in warm water or pre-washing in your washing machine. It is spelt B-I-O-T-E-X.
7: The house was a sphinx, squatting on the hillside. It had the dark, sullen look of all empty houses, but its size also made it seem tragic. It was 4 stories high, the topmost floor overhanging the entrance and supported on spidery white columns. It was a house built in an era of opulence, and then deserted by its owners for smaller, racier houses in more fashionable sections of the countryside. Spotlighted in the glare from the car, they embraced and kissed, and the girl fumbled in her purse for a key. The boy went back and made the car dark again.
0: Wait for me. Here we are.
7: Hunting light sources and finding them, the front room blazed into view. But the gloom of the old house was only partly dispelled.
10: Oh, will you just look at the wallpaper? Positively scurfy.
0: It looks different, huh? How long has it been since you were here?
10: Yes, it's almost 8 years. I was 9 when Father died. And that's when we moved out. We've always rented the place every summer, though. Rented it out, you know? Just smell it out.
0: You rented it out. That's why the lights are still on, I guess.
10: Davy, maybe we shouldn't have come here.
0: Oh, Bonnie.
7: He grinned. It was an appealing, crooked grin, placing lean dimples on the smooth plane of his cheeks. He was 22, and the best-looking boy that had ever come into Bonnie Daniel's life. And now, he was even more than that.
10: Davy. Let's go explore.
0: Right, okay. Coffee stairs here.
7: From room to room and floor to floor they went, racing down corridors, giggling at ancestral portraits, playing hide-and-seek in the labyrinth of upstairs bedrooms. They made the old house shake with their exuberance and ring with their laughter. It was on the fourth and topmost floor that Davy found the door that wouldn't yield.
0: Jesus. You go now. I'm a ghost. I'm just a little old ghost.
10: Oh, I can't, Davy. I can't. I have to sink down. Sink down. Oh. And rest because I'm tired. And I've no strength at all.
0: Hey, this is queer. All the others are open. Oh, brother, this one's really stuck.
10: No, it isn't stuck. It's locked. It's always been locked.
0: Oak. That's what this is made of, okay? Oak. What's behind it?
10: I don't know. It's been locked since ever I can remember. Daddy once told me never to go near this room, and once I remember my mother talking about it. She was...
0: Yeah.
10: She was sort of nervous, I recall.
0: Sounds mysterious. What say we break it in?
10: Oh, no, Davy. No. We can't do that.
0: Well, gee, aren't you curious? Maybe it's full of hanging women like Bluebeard's castle. I tell you what, maybe it's where the family jewels are hidden.
10: Let's leave it alone, Davy. I was always scared of that door. Davy, don't!
0: Well, what's it locked for? There's got to be something pretty valuable in there. Listen, for all you know, there may be money in there. I mean, your father left the house to you, didn't he? I mean, if there's something valuable in there, it belongs to you, doesn't it?
10: Davy, you promised not to talk about money.
0: I'm not talking about your mother's money.
10: But the house isn't really mine. Not yet. Well, not till I'm 21, and that's 2 years here, Davy.
0: Don't be technical.
10: Davy?
0: Okay, if that's how you feel. We have plenty of time anyway. Hey, come here.
10: No, please, Davy. Let's go downstairs.
0: Oh, sure, let's go. Come on.
10: Oh, Davy.
7: They went to the first floor, and Davy, with dramatic gestures, pulled all the dust sheets from the furniture, and then he went to the basement and returned with kindling. The fire took a long time to get going. A city boy, Davy was an expert. Finally, though, warmth was induced, and they pulled a sofa close and curled into each other's arms.
0: Come on, kitten. Time to go to bed. You're asleep. You always fall asleep. Hey, what the... Hey, we got company.
11: No, no, wait, wait, wait.
10: It's Mother. Mother, it's all right. Mother, it's all right. You're hurting me.
12: All right, is it? I suppose you're David Snowden. I've heard about you, Mr. Snowden. Well, thank heavens I had the sense to think of this place when Bonnie didn't show up at home.
10: You have it all wrong. Davy, tell her.
0: Never mind.
12: I understand everything. I was afraid something like this might happen as soon as Bonnie started mentioning you in her letters from school. Get your things, Bonnie. We're going home.
0: Mrs. Daniels.
12: I don't want to hear...
0: We're married, Mrs. Daniels.
10: It's true. We were married in Elton this afternoon.
12: You can't be. You're underage.
10: Not in Elton. 19's fine in Elton. You can't do anything, Mother. Please, try to understand.
12: Oh... I understand, all right. I went through a dozen Davies when I was your age. All the handsome boys who thought I was the catch of the season. Even if I had braces on my teeth and a bad complexion. Oh, Bonnie. Bonnie, my poor Bonnie.
0: I love Bonnie, Mrs. Daniels.
12: Suppose you have no money.
10: Mother!
0: No. My family were immigrants. My father was a freight dispatcher till he died. My mother's alive, but I don't even know where. I haven't any kind of a family background, Mrs. Daniels, but I love Bonnie.
12: Why? You heard, Mr. Snowden. Why?
0: Why? You can't explain something like that.
12: She's a plain girl. Are you blind? She's plain. Why does a handsome boy like you want to marry my daughter? Do you think I'm stupid?
10: Mother.
0: I love her, and that's all there is to it. And we're married, and there's nothing you can do about it.
12: You're handsome, Mr. Snowden, but you're not very bright. There's everything in the world I can do about it. I intend having this marriage annulled immediately.
10: Oh.
0: We won't let you do that, Mrs. Daniels.
12: Going home now, Bonnie. I want you to come with me.
10: I won't.
12: Don't make it any worse than it is
10: now. I won't. Baby, tell her I'm not going.
0: You see how it is, Mrs. Daniels?
12: Yeah. Yeah, I see how it is. You will regret this girl. Mark my words.
10: I can't live without Davy. And if you break this up, I'll kill myself, I swear.
12: Don't talk nonsense, but a heart doesn't break. It withers. That's what I don't want you to find out.
10: I will. I mean it. I'll kill myself.

0: It's a lousy hole, and you know it. I'm ashamed to have to bring you here to two rooms downtown.
1: Oh, don't worry, Davy. We'll make it nice. You'll see. There's something else. More important now, Davy. Can she really do what she says?
0: I don't know. I'll have to talk to a lawyer.
1: Because I couldn't stand it if she did, Davy.
0: Your mother loves you. She wouldn't hurt you.
1: Davy, tell me the truth. Do you think I'm plain? Huh?
0: I think you're beautiful.
1: Tell me the truth, Davy. Do you think I'm plain, Davy? Do you? Tell me the truth.

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1: Baby, what happened?
2: I went to Hillinger and Dow's. Father of an old fraternity pal of mine works there.
1: Well?
2: Bonnie, it doesn't look so good. The lawyer thinks your mother can run us through a ringer. By the time she's through with us, I'll probably be arrested for kidnapping her over the state lines. Looks pretty hopeless, Kitten.
1: It can't be, Davy. Maybe if you talk to
2: her... She won't give me a chance. She's made up her mind that all I want is her lousy money.
1: Well, what if there wasn't any money? What if I signed away all the rights to the money my father left me? That would make her believe... That would make her believe us, wouldn't it?
2: That's kind of drastic, Bonnie. I mean, the money's yours when you come of age. I mean, you're entitled to it.
1: I don't care about the money.
2: But yeah, sure. But there has to be another way. There has to be.
1: Davy.
2: What?
1: You don't care about the money, do you?
2: Do I care about your money, Bonnie?
1: Because if I thought... What, Davy?
2: What kind of a question is that to ask your husband?
1: Well, you better give me some kind of answer, Davy.
2: Have I acted as if all I want is your money? Oh, sure. That's what your old lady thinks. Oh,
1: I want my mother to be wrong. More than anything else in the world, I want my mother to be wrong, Davy. Oh, say you'd love her. Please, Davy.
2: Listen, I got an idea. It's a crazy idea, and I won't blame you if you don't go along with it.
1: What is?
2: You remember what you said, what you told your mother up at the house about you killing yourself?
1: Yes, but what are you talking about?
2: Look, she didn't believe you, of course. Nobody believes you when you talk wild like that. But if anything, it'd make her realize that you really love me. I mean, that this marriage was really important to you. No, look, listen, Bonnie, don't get me wrong. I mean, what would your mother think if she thought you were really serious about killing yourself? Wouldn't that make her change her mind in a hurry?
1: Why, I suppose it would. You can't fool about like that, Davy. Well, we couldn't fool her about a thing.
2: Look,
1: like...
2: if you really tried to commit suicide, Bonnie, only you didn't try too hard.
1: How could I do such a thing?
2: Well, there's a couple of ways. A couple. Gas, for instance. I mean, we could fix up a phony thing with the gas. Kitten, don't look like that. We'll just forget the whole thing.
1: No. Go on, Davy. I'm listening.
2: Well, maybe the easiest way would be with poison. It might be more convincing, even, because I'd have to get a doctor, and he'd have to pump you out.
1: Davy, I couldn't do that.
2: Wait a minute. It could be sleeping pills, or...
1: Yes, but...
2: I have some of those. It wouldn't hurt at all. Oh, look, all you'd have to do would be to take a couple. Nothing to really hurt.
1: Oh.
2: You could write to your mother, you see. Tell her what you're going to do, but that I don't know about it, see. You could say you were going to swallow a bottle of pills, but in actual fact, you only take a few. Then, when your mother shows up here...
1: Scares me, Davy. The whole thing scares me.
2: I promise you, Kitten, nothing will go wrong. And your mother will know you love me. You do love me, don't you, Bonnie?
1: Oh, I do. I do.
3: Bonnie sat down that same afternoon and composed a letter to her mother... with Davy's assistance. It was brief, emotional, and final. Davy's editing gave it a tone of melancholy forgiveness. He grinned as he licked the seal and raced to the mailbox. They waited until the next afternoon before putting their plan into action.
4: Leave it ring. It may be her. She may have received the letter, and now she's calling you. Leave it ring.

0: Okay. This is it. Do you have the file?
1: Yes. Here.
0: Look, you better do all this yourself. To take out three, okay? No. Better make it four.
1: Baby, are you sure it'll be all right?
0: Of course it will. Look, it takes at least 10 to hurt you, and even then it wouldn't do you a lot of harm. Besides, I'll get a doctor over as soon as possible. Trust me, kitten.
1: I trust you, Davy.
0: Wait a moment. Here, water.

It was almost half an hour before she felt as much as drowsy. He suggested that she went to lie down in the bedroom. She did this. She was asleep 10 minutes later. He called her name.

0: I'm saying, do you? You don't care about the money. Do you, Davy? Please, Davy. You know?
1: Bonnie?
0: About money.
1: You asleep? Huh?
0: Davy.
1: Bonnie?
0: Davy.
2: What seemed like a long time passed. He went out and bought groceries at the store. He tiptoed to Bonnie's bedroom and called her. She did not stir. He was about to call Mrs. Daniels, having decided to change the plan a little, to call her urgently to come over instead, when...
1: Well, Bonnie, why, she's lying down sleeping, I guess. I just got in a couple of minutes ago. Just a minute. What is this?
3: That's what this is all about. Take your dirty little hands off me.
1: Oh, brother, look at her. It worked. She's out of her mind. Now there's...
4: She can't be dead. No, I'll get a doctor.

0: You're too late.
1: You drove her to this. It's your fault. If you'd let her alone.
2: Me, it's you. She did this because of you.
0: She isn't dead. She can't be dead.
1: Bonnie, wake up. Wake up, kitten. It's all right. Everything's all right. It's all right, kitten. Please. Oh, for Pete's sake, you...
2: Wait, wait, wait,
1: wake up. Bonnie,
2: alone.
1: Wake up. She can't be dead. There weren't many pills in that bottle. She couldn't have taken many.
2: She wouldn't need much. Not with Bonnie's heart. It wouldn't take much.
1: What are you talking about?
2: She's had rheumatic fever when she was 30. Her heart's been weak ever since.
1: Bonnie. Please, Bonnie. Bonnie, kitten, wake up, please. It's okay, Bonnie. Bonnie, wake up.
3: Would you kindly attend a meeting in the office of my attorneys, Hallman and Wilcox, 70 Wall Street, at 10:30 a.m., April the 3rd.
4: Were they meaning to do him harm? What could they do? Concerned about his making a claim against Bonnie's estate? He had already covered the question. Hellinger and Dowles had assured him that he had no rights to any part of the girl's estate. What then?
5: What then?
6: What? Mrs. Daniels is in my office waiting for
1: me. Am I being sued?
6: Sued? Of course not.
3: Come in, Mr. Snowden. This won't take very long. I wonder if you're curious about my daughter's estate. In case she didn't know, her inheritance from my late husband wasn't due until she was 21. Since her death, it automatically reverts to me. So, you see, there's nothing you could possibly expect.
1: I didn't expect anything.
3: Very kind of you, I'm sure. However, Mr. Snowden, the fact that you did marry Bonnie imposes a certain amount of obligation on me. You are my son-in-law, whether I enjoy the fact or not. As it happens, I don't. But as it also happens, I feel that it's necessary to make some kind of settlement in regard to your welfare.
1: I don't understand.
6: I'm sure Mrs. Daniels...
3: Shut up, Walter. Tell her myself. Mr. Snowden, you seem very fond of that old house of ours. It was once valued at a great deal of money, but I doubt that it's worth more than a few thousand today. Anyway, it's yours. Mr. Snowden, you have complete possession of the land, the house, and everything in it.
1: Everything? You really mean everything?
7: Of course.
3: Mr. Hallman will see to the formalities. I merely wanted to let you know.
1: Gee, Mrs. Daniels...
3: Don't thank me. I can stand anything from you except thanks. I sincerely hope, Mr. Snowden, that we never meet again.
6: Robin, let's take care of all the details.
1: Could I just ask one question? When Mrs. Daniels said I could have everything, well, there are certain places in the house. I mean, locked doors, rooms and that. Am I entitled
6: to all? Of course, Mr. Snowden, everything. I'll see you get a full set of keys for every lock. Now, so we get down to business.
4: Came the day when Davy drove out to look at his estate. A cursory inspection of the lower floors, and then the climb to the fourth. He was winded by the time he reached the door. He was excited, too. There might, of course, be nothing of value in the room, no treasure, no hidden cache of jewels. But there might just be something of value, he reasoned. There was, of course, only one way to find out. To learn the secret behind the locked door. Ah, success. stepped inside. The house was a sphinx. And like a sphinx, it was silent. But now, the silence was broken.

0: You lied to him. You knew perfectly well what you were doing when you deeded the house to Snowden.
1: I knew. You're going to give me away, Walter? You could call that police lieutenant back, you know.
0: Of course, I'm not going to give you away. But, well, there's such a thing as morality.
1: I knew. I knew there was nothing behind that door except rotten floorboards. I used to argue with my husband about it. I used to say we ought to have the floor repaired, that someone might fall through that terrible overhang and be dashed to pieces on the driveway. But he was a strangely miserly man. So we just locked up the room and forgot it.

0: darling. Let's go out and paint the town red.
1: But what about your headache?
0: Oh, that's gone. 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
4: Say, tomorrow's Saturday, you know, and maybe you don't have to show up for work. 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
7: Altitude 500. 4, 350. 3.
6: Up a point now. All right. Let's shut her down. Look out! Cut the power. Master's pipe battle station.
9: Right, sir.
6: Off the QS, sir.
9: Well, we're
6: on Mars. April 20th, 1987. 4:33, Greenwich time. Enter that in the log, Master.
9: Aye, sir.
6: Well, gentlemen, it's less than 2 hours till dawn. As soon as it's light, we'll send out a landing party. Masters, get me an all-over hookup.
9: All set, Captain.
6: Now hear this. Now hear this. All right, men. The smoking lamp is lit. There are 17 men on an alien world. It's up to us whether we ever get home again. The next few hours should tell the story, and I want instant obedience to all commands. I'll court-martial the first man who doesn't jump through when he's ordered. And one other thing. We may be on Mars, but this is still a United States naval vessel. Officers will conduct the personal and weapons inspection in 1 hour. And so...
10: Inspection, Captain, now?
6: Lustig, you've got an hour and a half to sweat out before we find out what's outside that airlock. I'd rather have a man worried about his stripes, about what's waiting outside on Mars.
11: This landing party reports of forward airlock. Captain Black, Lieutenant Hinkston, Lieutenant Lustig, and Dr. Horst report immediately to forward airlock. It is now landing time minus 5.
10: Where is the girl? Where's the captain?
12: Who knows?
10: What difference does it make? Just want to get it over with, that's all. Is anybody,
2: Had a cigarette?
4: I think you're smoking too much, Lieutenant Lutz.
2: Are you nervous?
4: Clear off with your horse. Wondering what's hidden outside underneath that ground nest? It's a very unusual planet, Mars.
2: Why?
4: There's an atmosphere. Wonderful thing, atmosphere. Where you find one, you find life.
2: You mean Martian? What do you think they'll look like?
4: No, intelligent life can take many forms.
2: You mean they may have green skins and eyes on stalks or something?
4: A comic book conception is possible. Or they may have developed to a point that is far beyond us. Perhaps they have a science that can produce weapons far more dangerous than our atomic missiles.
2: You think we may have to fight our way out?
4: After all, we are invading.
11: Now hear this. Landing time minus two. Landing
2: all
11: time.
2: All right.
11: Two.
2: We heard this. I know what I'd like to find outside that airlock. Good old Illinois. You ever been there, Rusty?
8: Only Chicago.
2: Oh, you ought to see my hometown. Green lawns, big white houses.
8: Sounds like my hometown.
2: My grandmother used to have one of those iron deers on the lawn. Every Halloween, we'd paint another color. One time, we painted it black and white like a whole clean cow.
8: Where does your family live, Russ?
4: I have no family. When I was a child, they were gassed to death in the Dachau concentration camp.
2: Oh,
4: it has its advantages. I have no ties on Earth. Nothing to lose now. I imagine I'm the only one on board who is free to enjoy our present peculiar position.
6: All right, let's see. You can button it up now.
8: Aye, sir.
6: Well, gentlemen, in 1 minute we'll be the first men to set foot on Mars. Quite an honor, eh?
4: As long as the metals are not awarded posthumously.
6: Still uneasy, Dr. Horst?
4: Captain Black, I've been uneasy ever since I can remember. On Earth and on Mars.
6: Now, 30 seconds. Give me the intercom phone, Lefty. Masters?
12: Aye, sir.
6: Battle stations will be manned till we return. If we're not back in 2 hours, I want no rescue parties in us. Blast off and save the ship, you understand?
12: Aye, sir.
6: All right, gentlemen. 5 seconds. 4, 3, 2, 1. Let's take open the outer airlock.
12: Fresh air.
6: Let's go. Hold it, man. Too dark to move fast.
8: Quiet, isn't it? Not even a wind.
2: You can't see anything through this ground, man.
12: Quiet.
2: You don't know what's out here. Come on.
8: I could swear that sound like a rooster.
2: I don't hear it anymore.
4: A very unlikely sound. A rooster crowing on Mars?
6: Kingston, set that machine gun 25 yards to the flank. We'll stay here till the ground mist lifts.
2: What do you make of the ground, Horst?
4: Grass. Plain grass. You can see some large solids there where the mist sent on.
8: What's that? Kingston, hold your fire, you fool!
6: Some kind of wild animal. I hit it. I could see the traces, but it's still standing.
8: Come on, Horst. Doctor, where are you?
13: Up ahead. Admiring the wild animal.
6: Careful, Horst. Wait for us.
13: Don't worry, Captain.
4: Huh. It's an iron deer. A lawn ornament.
6: That's impossible.
4: It's hollow. Interesting, isn't it? A whitewashed Victorian iron deer. Sitting on a lawn in the middle of Mars.
6: I don't understand.
4: Look around. The mist's lifting.
8: Captain, look there. A house, a regular old-fashioned house.
4: A mark.
2: Good Lord. I haven't seen carved scrolls and gingerbread like that in years. Look at that port swing.
8: The ring. There. I told you it was a rooster, Captain.
6: Give me the glasses, Lustig. I want to take a look through that front window. But there's an upright piano. The sheet music on it.
8: It's beautiful Ohio.
4: Beautiful Ohio?
8: That can't be.
6: Look here, Horace. Do you think the civilizations of two planets could be identical?
4: No. That specific variety of Galenians is only 60 years old on Earth.
6: Is it logical we should develop in Mars? How about that port swing, that piano?
8: And beautiful Ohio? No, it's impossible.
14: Captain Black, this looks like the town I was born in.
15: Well, it looks like my hometown, too.
14: I've thought of something, sir. It's the only solution. Maybe we're not the first ship to reach Mars from Earth. That's the only answer.
15: That's impossible, sir. If there's been space travel, it couldn't be secret. Do you have any idea what ships cost, what industrial power is needed? There's got to be some logical reason,
8: Captain. I think perhaps we might find out. Light just went on in that house.
15: Thanks, you can cover that door with the machine gun.
16: Aye, aye, sir.
15: Come on, Horst. You ring that doorbell. There's got to be a scientific answer to all this.
8: There's something moving in there.
15: Stand back, Horst. Give me a clear shot. Maybe a Martian.
17: Can I help you?
15: We were looking...
17: Well, if you're selling anything, it's much too early.
15: No, wait a minute. What town is this?
17: What do you mean? Are you senseless, Tracy?
15: No, we're strangers here. We want to know how this town got here.
17: This is a game.
15: No, it's not a game. We're from Earth.
17: From where?
15: From Earth.
17: You mean out of the ground? Are you sure you're feeling well?
15: Madam, we came in a flying ship across space. We're from the third planet. This is Mars. Now, do you understand? Mars.
17: You go away now, you hear? I'll call my husband from upstairs and she's chasing out the one.
15: This is Mars, isn't it?
17: This is Green Lake, Wisconsin, in the United States of America. Bounded on the east side of the Atlantic and on the west side of the Pacific. Now, go away. Goodbye.
15: Horace, do you suppose it's really possible? I've got to find out more about this.
17: For the last time now, go away.
15: Pardon me, madam. What year is this?
17: Year? Well, 1928, of course. Who first won this game?
15: You hear that, Horace? And we know it's 1987. And we know it's Mars. It's possible that we got fouled up, made some tremendous blunder and circled around and landed back on Earth.
8: In 1928?
15: Maybe some switch in time or dimension. Could we have shifted somehow, gone backward in time? Of course, it won't hold water. It's not logical. We've checked every mile. We went past the moon and out into space. We're on Mars.
14: Find out anything, Captain?
15: No, we're going back to the ship till I figure out some logical explanation for all this. Lustig, out at point.
8: Aye, sir.
15: Kingston in the rear. Keep that gun at half, Lord.
16: Aye.
15: Of course, there's got to be some cold, logical solution.
8: Captain.
15: What?
14: That house down the street. The white one with the green shutters.
15: Lustig, what's the matter?
14: I never thought. Fletcher!
15: Lustig, come back here.
14: He's running for the house.
15: That crazy fool, after him quick.
14: Lustig, stop! Come down off of that porch.
18: Grandpa! Grandpa!
14: Lustig, what the devil are you in your truck?
18: Grandma and Grandpa, it isn't you.
15: Lustig, what's going on here?
18: Albert, why, it's been so many years.
19: How are you growing, boy?
18: Oh, it's so good to see you.
15: Lieutenant Lustig.
14: Oh, Captain. Grandma, I want you to meet my friends. This is Captain Black. Captain, I want you to meet my grandfather.
18: Howdy. Any friends of Albert's is friends of ours.
14: How long you been here, Grandma?
19: Oh, good many years. Ever since he died.
15: Ever since you what?
14: Oh, yes, sir. They've been dead 30 years.
15: What? You mean to tell me that Mars is heaven?
18: For nonsense, no. All we know is here we're alive again. And who are we to question God's infinite ways?
15: Lustig, we're going back to the ship.
14: But, Captain, I want to talk to my grandfather.
15: Lieutenant Lustig, I don't like any part of this. You come back with us, I have to club you and carry you.
14: Yeah, but, sir, then I...
15: Heaven only knows what they've run up against back at the ship.

0: Dimension X will continue in just a moment. Well, now let's turn back to Earth for a moment. And what's more appropriate than Wheaties and baseball? You'll see what I mean as I introduce Ed Prentice, who has a special treat for you. Carry on, Mr. Prentice.
1: Folks, I'd like to have you meet a good friend of mine and a prominent member of a fine little organization known as the Chicago White Sox, Mr. Lucius Benjamin Heflin.
2: Ooh, Ed, don't say it like that. Who ever heard of a ball player named Lucius? What if I went around calling you Paul Edward Prentice? Let's just make it Ed and Luke, huh?
1: All right, Luke. Say, just how long have you been with the White Sox?
2: Over 20 years, Ed. Jolly, I played and darn near 2,500 games. Then it's about almost 9,000 times. Man, I'm from way back.
1: Well, Luke, you don't look it. How do you keep up the pace, anyway?
2: Well, Ed, I sleep good. I eat good. I eat mighty good. Food is about four mornings a week. Those little old flakes put a lot of snap, even in an old-timer like me. Must be because they're 100% whole wheat. I sure like Wheaties and milk and fruit.
1: You know, Luke, that's exactly what I hear from a lot of ball players, and plenty of other people, too. No wonder they call Wheaties the breakfast of champions.
0: Well, thanks, Luke Appling and Ed Prentice. You know, folks, you may not be a champion ball player, but Wheaties can help you feel like one. So try them. Wheaties, that is. See how Wheaties at 7 can help at 11.

0: crowd around the ship. Looks like they're being welcomed with a celebration. Celebration, they've abandoned ship. Every port is open. No guards set.
1: You,
0: master.
1: Hiya, Captain. Meet my old dad. That's Captain Black, and he's not a bad guy, Bernard.
0: Of all the... Kingston,
2: what's this?
0: Bring that man back. Use force if you have to.
3: Excuse me, sir. That's my Uncle George.
0: Kingston,
3: I'll be right back, Captain. Uncle George!
0: What the devil is going on, sir? They've all found friends and relatives. They're all here.
4: He's right, Captain. I've counted.
0: The whole crew's out in the crop, but I gave orders. Definite orders.
4: You don't understand, Captain.
0: I understand mutiny. I don't care how many relatives show up. I'll have discipline.
1: Johnny, you old son of a gun.
5: Edward. It's you. It can't be.
1: Of course it is. Johnny, you old son of a gun.
5: Edward. Dr. Horst, this is my brother, Edward. How do you do?
6: Hello.
5: It's wonderful to see you, Edward. Look, I've got to get back to my...
6: Hey, I almost forgot. Mom's waiting at home.
5: Mom?
6: And Dad, too.
5: Mom? Dad are alive? Excuse me, Horst.
6: Then you're real, Ed. Don't I feel real? How's that, huh?
5: Ed,
6: we've got lunch for you, Johnny. Mom's making corn fritters.
5: Corn fritters? Dr. Horst, haven't you found anybody?
7: No, Captain. I have nobody.
5: Then you come on home with me, right, Ed?
6: Sure, you bet.
5: Horst, you wouldn't believe it, but it's been 35 years since I had Mom's corn fritters. By George, 35 years.

0: Well, you want to work.
1: Plenty more in the kitchen, so don't hold back, Johnny. You too, Doctor.
2: Well, Johnny, you're still in the Navy, huh?
3: That's right, Dad. I'm in command of the ship.
2: We're an old Navy family, Dr. Horsch. All three of our boys in the service.
3: Ed was the best pilot in the Pacific. What did happen?
4: Oh, what's the difference? I'm here now.
1: You know, it's almost perfect. All we're missing is your brother, Will. Then the whole family could be together.
3: Well, it won't be long, Mom. Will's in charge of the XR-54. That's the next rocket coming out to Mars.
2: Well, little Will. When does he leave, Johnny?
3: Take off scheduled for September, but it depends on what we report. There's no question about that now, huh? Christmas together again. That'll be something, huh?
2: Yes, sir. Well, this calls for a celebration. How about a little of the old dandelion wine, eh, Johnny?
1: Now, Father, don't you go giving Johnny too much wine.
2: Oh, he's a big boy now, Mother. Well, sir, isn't everything just fine?

0: Play another song.
1: Sure. Well, Dr. Horace, what do you think of my little family, hmm?
2: Very nice.
1: You know, I can't understand why you didn't find any folks here, Dr. Horace. Just a shame. Everybody else is so happy.
2: I never remembered my family, Mrs. Black. All I know is they were gassed at Dachau during the Second World War. When I was liberated, I was in a delirium 3 months. I cannot remember anything before then. The psychiatric phenomenon.
1: That's terrible. Isn't there anything anybody can do?
2: I don't want to remember.
1: Oh.
2: I haven't had a pleasant life. I prefer to be free of emotional entanglements. They interfere with a scientific approach.
1: I'm sorry, Dr. Horn.
3: Oh, I'll get it. Hey, that's our ring, long and three shorts. I remember that.
1: Well, maybe we'd better call it a night. You must be getting tired, Johnny.
2: I'd better be going back to the ship.
4: Oh, nonsense. You say the night. We intend.
1: Oh, I just couldn't rest thinking of you all alone on that ship.
2: Oh, I'll be all right. Well, good night.
3: Wait a minute, Dr. Horace.
5: That phone message was for you.
2: Me?
5: Yes, that's right. A message from Anna.
2: Anna? I don't remember any Anna.
5: She asked if you were better.
1: Perhaps she's someone you knew at Dachau.
2: Anna?
5: She said she's coming over here first thing in the morning. So you'll have to stay over.
3: Well, that settles it then. You stay here, Horace. You can bunk with me in my old room.
4: Oh, but Johnny... We thought you'd like to be with Edward.
1: So you could talk the way you used to.
5: Well, we can't put Dr. Horst in the daybed. I think we better share the room tonight. There'll be plenty of time for talking, Ed.
3: I guess so. Well, I suppose I better drop back to the ship.
5: You know Ed, security check.
1: Well, why do you have to do that here?
5: Well, I don't know. There's no good reason, I guess.
3: Well, I suppose we skip it tonight.
5: Oh, boy.
3: Sure. Good night, everybody.
1: Oh, it's good to have you home, Johnny.
5: It's good to be home, Mom. Yeah.

0: Captain Brack.
1: Do you sleep?
2: No. No. Just been thinking about what we were expecting. Cream-skinned Martians with eyes on stalks. All the time, it was only Mom and Dad and Edward waiting. Oh, it's funny what tricks your imagination can play on you.
1: Yeah, I guess Mars is heaven, huh?
0: I've been thinking about Martians, too. Captain, just suppose there were Martians, and they saw us land. Suppose they thought of us as invaders. What would be the best weapon they could use against our atom bombs?
1: I don't see what you're getting at.
0: They would want to disarm us first. Mm. To wipe out all suspicion. To make us feel at home. But suppose this house isn't real. Suppose the people are just images. Stolen from our own memories. By Martians. Created for us by telepathy. Hypnotism.
1: That's the craziest theory I ever heard.
0: That's why there was no one for me. Because in all my life, there is no happy memory. No real love person.
1: Well, how about that phone call from Anna?
0: Yes. Anna. I didn't remember who she was, but I do now. I just remembered. When I was freed from Dachau, sick and delirious, I raved about a wonderful, kind nurse named Anna that took care of me.
1: There you are. It's logical. She's coming to see you tomorrow.
0: But there was no Anna. I'd been nursed by a man.
1: What?
0: Anna... It was only a dream. And there's only one way they could have learned about her. By reading my subconscious mind.
1: But that's impossible, Howard.
0: Why? The whole crew was thinking of home. Suppose the Martians read our minds.
1: But if there are Martians...
0: If there are, they have us separated. Each man in a different house. Sleeping. Trusting. No one has the guns.
1: With my pistol downstairs. Do you think there's something to this horse?
0: It's a perfect trap, Captain. He would suspect his own mother, his grandparents. How easy. Just a knife in the heart of each stupid man.
1: That's impossible, Horst. We've got to get back to the ship.
0: Listen. The crickets have stopped.
1: Come on.
0: We don't know when they change back to them. Whatever they really are.
3: Where are you going, John?
1: Ed, well, we wanted a drink of water. That's all, Ed.
4: You're not thirsty, John. You don't want a drink.
5: Look out!
4: A drink.
5: It's safe! It's safe!

0: hear me, Earth? This is Captain John Black, the XR-53, calling from Mars. I've locked myself in the ship, but they've crippled it. I can't take off or fire the gun, and they're coming for me now, the Martians. I'm all alone here. All the rest are dead. Hinks and Lustig, Dr. Horst. Poor Horst, he didn't even reach the door. Listen, they're trying to break through the hull now. Edward and Mom and Dad and all the folks. But they're changing now. Melting and changing back into... They're Martians. Can you understand me? Martians, not men. They made us think that Mars was heaven and we fell into the trap. Can you hear me, Earth? You've got to stop the next rocket. Oh, tell my brother Will. Tell my brother Will not to come. They'll trap him too. They'll kill them all. Hello. Hello. Can you hear me, Earth? This is John Black on Mars. Hello, Earth. This is John Black on Mars.
1: 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Featured players were Wendell Holmes as Captain Black and Peter Cassell as Dr. Horst. Your narrator, Norman Rose. Music by Albert Berman. Engineer, Bill Chambers. Dimension X is produced by Van Woodward and directed by Edward King. Robert Warren speaking. In a moment, we'll tell you about next week's show. And now, here is your Wheaties man, Frank Martin.
2: Folks, tonight we have a special guest for you. Here he is, Joel McRae.
3: Hello, Frank Martin. I kind of expected to see a package of Wheaties sticking out of your pocket.
2: What? Did I forget them?
3: You must like Wheaties, Frank.
2: Sure, don't you?
3: You bet. 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
2: That promises to be real entertainment, Joel. I understand these are true stories of the Texas Rangers.
3: Absolutely. Each story is straight from the Texas Ranger files.
2: Well, we're mighty proud to have you join us, Joel, with this new program. We'll all be listening on the same NBC station Saturday night for Joel McRae in Tales of the Texas Rangers. Okay, Mr. McRae?
3: Okay, partner. Good night.
2: Good night, Joel. And friends, be sure to listen Saturday, that's tomorrow night, to Joel McRae and his new program, Tales of the Texas Rangers. And get your Wheaties, everybody. Frank Martin inviting you again to listen tomorrow night to Joel McRae in Tales of the Texas Rangers on the Wheaties Big Parade. See you then.
1: Next week, the story of the strangest case ever recorded in the files of the Bureau of Missing Persons. The case of the Man in the Moon. You'll hear the whole story next week when we venture once more into the unknown world of...
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1: Yes, there's coffee pot freshness in every cup of Maxwell House.
2: Oh, come in, Smithers. What is it? Speak up, boy. Orange juice.
3: No, sir. New Kellogg's Rise and Shine.
2: Hey, fiendish.
3: And look at this, sir.
2: No peel, no pips, and it's got vitamin C. Well, Smithers, I suppose this is it.
3: What are you doing, sir?
2: Thank you, Governor. Wife and three pips to support. Thank you.
1: New Kellogg's Rise and Shine. Now tastes as good as orange juice.

0: once upon a time there was an engineer.
1: Choo-choo Charlie was his name, we hear.
0: He had an engine and he sure had fun. He used good and plenty candy to make his train run.
2: Charlie says, love my good and plenty. Charlie says, really rings the bell. Charlie says, love my good and plenty. Don't know any other candy that I love so well.
3: How much is that vase?
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0: No. No, stay where you are. Do not break the stillness of this moment. For this is a time of mystery. A time when imagination is free and moves forward swiftly, silently. This is the Haunting Hour. Death by request. A man sits quietly by his fire, his eyes drawn to the shifting, darting tongues of flame. The crackle of the burning wood breaks in upon the silence, and the man stirs comfortably in his chair. Roger Stevens is at peace with the world. Lost in the stillness of his study, the goodwill of the universe seems crowded into this man's successful life. But there is a deception to this peaceful scene of contentment, for at this very moment, the life of Roger Stevens abruptly changes its course. There it is, the phone jangling harshly, cutting the silence into jarring bits of sound. Roger Stevens becomes aware of the insistent ringing. He rises from his chair, walks toward the telephone. He is wondering who can be calling at this late hour. It is almost midnight. There, he is lifting up the phone.
1: Hello?
2: Hello?
1: Who is this, please?
2: Is this Roger Stevens?
1: Yes, but who's calling?
2: Did you live in Oak City about 10 years ago?
1: Yes. See here, who the devil is this?
2: My name doesn't matter, Mr. Stevens, but I'd like you to know that I'm a friend of Mike.
1: Mike? Mike who?
2: You know who I mean, all right?
1: Say, if this is some sort of joke, it's a rather poor one. I'm afraid I'll have to bid you good night.
2: Don't do that, Mr. Stevens. You'd better hear what I have to say.
1: Who are you?
2: I guess you wouldn't know me without my wings, Mr. Stevens, but you might call me an avenging angel.
1: And, well, you're drunk. Go home and sleep it off.
2: I've been looking for you for 10 years. I thought you might have changed your name, but you played it smart. After the verdict of suicide, you figured you were in the clear.
1: Now, look here, whoever you are. This ceases to be an amusing situation. If you don't tell me who you are and what you want, I'm going to hang up.
2: All right, Mr. Stevens, if that's the way you want it, okay, I'll give it to you straight. 10 years ago, Mike was in business with you. He found you were stealing from company funds. You killed him. Forged the books to make it look like you'd been the guilty man. And planted the idea of suicide. I never believed it. Never.
1: Why, you're crazy. I don't know what you're talking about.
2: And when I came home, I tried to tell the police that it couldn't have been suicide, but they wouldn't listen. You had left the city. No one knew where.
1: Now listen to me, you fool. You've got the wrong man. I don't know any man named Mike. I never killed anyone.
2: I know you murdered Mike, Mr. Stevens. I've got the proof. But I'm not giving it to the cops. I'm going to kill you myself. I'm going to make you suffer like Mike.
1: Now, look, I tell you, you're wrong. I don't know who you are or what you want. If this is some joke...
2: You know it's not a joke.
1: Now, look, if you don't leave me alone, I'll call the police.
2: It's a good idea, Mr. Stevens. Why not tell the police you're a murderer? It might be better that way. It would clear Mike. Okay, then. 2 days are all you get. What? Confess the murder in 2 days, or I'll kill you myself.
1: Confess to what? I've done nothing.
2: 2 days, Mr. Stevens. 2 days.
1: Hello. Hello. Hello. Hello.
3: Now, I've heard stories like this before, Mr. Stevens. There's no cause for alarm.
1: But this fellow threatened to kill me, Lieutenant.
3: Naturally, that's part of the routine. These practical jokers have rather wild imaginations.
1: Lieutenant, I'm not yet convinced.
3: Take my word for it, then. I've been a police officer for 20 years, and I know a phony threat when I hear it. As for this murder you're supposed to have committed, well, I'm afraid the verdict is not guilty.
1: Hello?
2: Sorry to bother you again so soon, Mr. Stevens.
1: What is it? Why don't you let me alone?
2: I'll be around for 2 days. Unless you just made that unnecessary.
1: What do you mean?
2: I just followed you to the police station. Did you confess to killing Mike?
1: Oh, stop it. Stop it. Now, this has gone too far.
2: Carrying murder around on your conscience for 10 years must have worn you down.
1: Now, listen to me, whoever you are. I don't know what you're talking about. I've been to the police, but only to report you for the nuisance you are. Now, I've a great deal of work to do, and I need my rest. Please don't bother me again. Good night. There. That should end it. Oh, Waller, come in. I'm glad to see you.
4: Sorry to disturb you this late, Roger. But I noticed a light in your window as I was passing by. Say, you look rather drawn.
1: Huh?
4: Been reading a mystery or something?
1: Worse than that, Waller. I've been in one. You were...
4: What? Oh, well, that's wonderful. Here, let me sit down by the fire. Tell me all about
1: it. It's not that amusing, Waller.
4: Oh, I'm sorry, Roger. I didn't realize you were so upset. Well, tell Professor Stone all about it.
1: Well, it began about 2 hours ago. Some fellow called me up on the phone and insisted that I'd murdered a friend of his.
4: Roger, are you making this up?
1: Of course not. I told you it was incredible. This fellow, whoever he is, claimed that his friend used to be a partner of mine, that he supposedly committed suicide, but in reality, I'd killed him.
4: Roger, I've only known you for a few years, but it's never quite struck me that you were a Jekyll and Hyde character.
1: I went immediately to the police, but they insist it's only a practical joke.
4: What else could it be?
1: Well, then how do you account for the fact that a few moments after I returned home, this madman phoned me again? He insisted that I confess the murder, and he's given me 2 days in which to do it.
4: And if you don't confess this imaginary murder...
1: He's going to kill me.
4: Say, he's covered everything. A very thorough fellow.
1: But who can it be?
4: Oh, probably one of the boys down at the office. You've been driving him pretty hard, you know.
1: Well, I've got to, Walter. I promised the architectural blueprints for the new Wilson skyscraper by next week. If I don't deliver, I might as well declare bankruptcy. That's the biggest job I've ever gotten.
4: Yes, I know. Your bid was a few thousand lower than mine. I hope you make it, Roger. It's a wonderful chance for you.
1: Don't I know it? Everything was going along beautifully until this maniac began to bother me tonight. I'm worried about this. He must have me confused with someone else.
4: Oh, forget about that, Roger. You heard the last of him.
1: Ah. There it is again.
4: Shall I answer?
1: No. No, I will.
4: Maybe it's someone else.
1: At this time of night? Hello?
2: I'm outside the house, waiting.
1: Why don't you tell me who you are?
4: Here, let me have it. Hello? Hello? There's no one on here. Hello? Hello? Hello? You're not hearing things,
1: oh,
4: are you,
1: please,
4: Roger?
1: Please, Walter, not from you. I couldn't stand it.
4: Couldn't you recognize the voice?
1: No, I can't. Not familiar at all.
4: I wonder why he left the wire when he heard my voice.
1: Perhaps he knew you would have recognized him.
4: Yes, that's probably it, Roger. Well, whoever it is, you'll be able to dress him down properly when you discover his identity. Then it'll be your turn to call him up all night long.
1: If it were only as simple as that. If only...
4: If only what, Roger?
1: Oh, nothing, Walter, nothing.
4: Well, I'll be getting along, Roger. You look as if you need some rest.
1: I hope I can get it.
4: Better see to it that you do. You have to be in shape for those Wilson building blueprints tomorrow.
1: Somehow they seem unimportant now.
4: Look here, Roger. You're letting this thing get the better of you. Now, hold on to yourself. Don't let this jokester upset you.
1: Thanks, Walter. I'll be all right.
4: That's the boy. Well, have a good night's sleep.

0: Well, it's about time you showed up, Stevens. I've been waiting here for you at my office for an hour.
1: Well, I'm very sorry, Mr. Green. I came as quickly as I could.
0: You have the blueprints for the Wilson building?
1: Well, you know, it's quite an assignment, Mr. Green.
0: I'm aware of that, Stevens. But your company promised those plans would be ready for me this week. I've got to start construction the day after tomorrow.
1: Well, you'll have them, Mr. Green. I'm finishing them this evening at home.
0: Very well, then. I'll expect the blueprints no later than to noon tomorrow.
1: Well, they'll be ready. I promise you that.
0: And if you fail, Stevens, you're through as an architect. I promise you that.
1: Joe, is my car ready?
2: Oh, hello, Mr. Stevens. Yeah, sure. It's all service.
1: Oh, thanks, Joe.
2: Oh, say, Mr. Stevens.
1: Yeah, Joe.
2: Some fella passed by and left this message for you.
1: Who was he?
2: I don't know. I never saw him before.
1: All right, Joe. Thanks.
2: Okay, Mr. Stevens.
1: Mike and me are waiting. Tell the cops the truth about the murder. You have one more day. Best regards, the Angel.
3: I've never heard of any criminal called the Angel.
1: Well, this fellow's no ordinary crook, Lieutenant. He's got me confused with someone else, someone who really murdered his friend.
3: Well, you could check with the police of Oak City, but you don't even know the name of your hypothetical victim. Besides, it's obviously a hoax. You're a reputable citizen.
1: But can't you trace this man by his note?
3: Even a Ouija board couldn't help me with this, Mr. Stevens. It's printed, and there's no legitimate signature. Any man in this city could have written it.
1: Well, isn't there anything you can do?
3: Frankly, I don't think anything's necessary. I still feel this is nothing but the work of a practical joker.
1: Look, can't you give me a police guard?
3: Tell you what I'll do, Mr. Stevens. I'll post a man outside your house. That's the best I can do at the moment.
1: Well...
3: That's all I can do.
1: What about the telephone call?
3: I can't stop calls from coming through. But don't worry too much about that. Your Angel is bound to get a wrong number sometime.
1: All these plans for the building. I've got to finish them. If he'd only leave me alone. I can't think. Green must have them. Construction the day after tomorrow. No, I won't answer. Why doesn't he let me alone? If it only stopped ringing.
4: Hello, Mr. Stevens. I've been waiting for you to pick up the phone. I know you're there. That's all right. You don't have to answer. I guess you're tired. 10 years of hiding would be tough on any man. But it'll soon be over. Just one more day. Good night, Mr. Stevens. It won't be long now.
1: Hello. Hello.
5: Yes, Mr. Stevens.
1: Operator.
5: Yes, sir.
1: Quickly, trace that call that just came to my apartment.
5: What was that, Mr. Stevens?
1: I said trace that call I just got.
5: I don't understand, sir. There hasn't been a call to your apartment for 2 hours.

0: life of Roger Stevens has turned sharply from its security and contentment to a torment of fear and anxiety. A strange man has been phoning him constantly, threatening him with death unless he confesses a murder to the police. Stevens has one more day left in which to confess this crime of which he knows nothing, or he will be killed. Roger Stevens feels a growing terror in his heart. Just a few moments ago, he had received another telephone call. But upon asking the switchboard operator to institute an immediate tracer, he was informed that no one had phoned his apartment for the past 2 hours. Roger Stevens sits in his study, staring vacantly into the fire, the dull glaze of fear in his eyes. The jangling of the phone again, like a sharp, sudden pain. He jumps up quickly, runs rapidly across the room.
1: Hello? Hello?
2: I understand you are looking for me, Mr. Stevens.
1: Oh, yes, yes, I'd like to find you.
2: You'll see me soon enough. You can count on that.
1: Look, why don't you come to see me now, huh? Maybe we can talk this over.
2: I made our bargain, Mr. Stevens. There's nothing else to say.
1: I'll pay you anything. Only go away. Leave me alone.
2: You haven't much time left. Better make up your mind.
1: For the last time, I tell you, I don't know your friend, Mike. You won't even let me know his last name.
2: You know his name. Tell it to the police.
1: Hey, look, I'm carrying a gun. If you try to touch me, I'll kill you.
2: Put it back in your desk. It won't do you any good. You're going to die. And without any company from me.
1: You're a brave man hiding behind a voice.
2: I won't have to much longer. Goodbye, Mr. Stevens. This is the last time I'll be calling you. The next time we talk, you'll see me much better than you do now.
1: No, no, no, wait.
2: I have too long.
0: Yeah, I know, Mr. Stevens, but a private detective has other things to do besides running around looking for comedians.
1: Mr. Harris, I'll pay you any price you want, but I must have your protection.
0: Ah, sorry, Mr. Stevens, but I can't take the case.
1: But the man who's been calling me is a dangerous criminal. He's threatened to kill me.
0: If he does, it'll be a joke on him. Oh, I'm sorry, but you see, I've heard so many similar cases to yours.
1: How do you account for the telephone call to my apartment?
0: Well, maybe the switchboard operator is in on the gag. Or maybe it's your imagination.
1: It wasn't my imagination. There was such a call.
0: Well, whoever your friend is, he's covered all the angles.
1: Then, will you help me?
0: No. No, Mr. Stevens, I'm afraid I can't. It's not in my line. When you have a murder on your hands, look me up.
3: Take hold of yourself, Roger. You're going to pieces.
1: What would you do? Somebody's threatened my life. I don't know him. I don't know what he's talking about.
3: You know, it's just possible that this whole thing is real.
1: I know it is. I know it is, Walter. You've got to help me.
3: What can I do?
1: Stay here in my office with me, Walter. Stay with me. You'll never come near me with you around.
3: I can't do that, Roger. Oh, it's ridiculous. He wouldn't dare harm you. He's just trying to frighten you.
1: I'm not sure. I don't know. How can I take a chance with my life?
3: Listen, Roger. You've got to get a grip on yourself. Green wants those blueprints by this afternoon. You know what it means if you fail to deliver them.
1: I don't care. I can't finish them.
3: But you must. It'll mean the end of your business if you don't.
1: I don't care. I can't do it.
3: Roger, come to your senses. Green will be here at any moment. Now, what did you tell him?
1: I'll tell him just what I've told you. I'm giving up the plans. The Wilson building can be built by somebody else. You take it over.
3: Are you sure of all this?
1: Yes.
3: You've made up your mind?
1: Yes. Good heavens. Leave me alone, will you?
3: All right, Roger. You know what you want. You go over to my place and wait for me there. I'll speak to Green when he arrives.
1: I can stay with you, Walter.
3: Of course you can, Roger. Now, don't worry anymore about those telephone calls. We'll fight this thing together.
1: Thanks, Walter. You'll hurry, won't you?
3: As soon as I can, Roger. Here, I'll walk to the elevator with you.
1: He said I had until tonight.
3: It'll probably end then. He's tired of the whole thing himself.
1: Oh, if I could only be sure.
3: Here we are.
1: Look, why don't you come home with me now, huh?
3: Be reasonable, Roger. I've got to talk to Green about new blueprints for the Wilson building.
1: Going down, sir?
3: Goodbye, Roger. Don't worry.
1: All the way, sir?
3: Huh?
1: Oh, street level, yes. Say, you're new here, aren't you?
4: Yes, Mr. Stevens.
1: Well, that's strange, you're knowing my name.
4: I saw you come in. I make it my business to know all the tenants in the places I work.
1: You know, you're strangely familiar to me.
4: I've worked in a lot of buildings.
1: No, it's not your face. It's...
4: Anything wrong, sir?
1: No. No, it's nothing.
4: You were saying something about my being familiar, Mr. Stevens.
1: No, I was mistaken. Forgive me. What's wrong? Why are we stopping?
4: I don't know. But we're stuck.
1: What floor is this?
4: We stopped between the 5th and 6th floors.
1: Well, use your emergency switch. I've got to get out of here. The lights have gone out.
4: Yeah, our power's off. We may be stuck here for a few hours.
1: Well, we can't be. Not jailed up here in this elevator shaft.
4: You don't have much choice, Mr. Stevens. Yeah, you better make yourself comfortable.
1: Your voice. You're in the dark. There's something about it.
5: Is that what you recognize?
1: No, about? No. There's just something about it. It's probably just my imagination.
4: Well, Mr. Stevens?
1: Yes. Yes, what is it?
4: I guess this is it.
1: What do you mean?
4: There comes a time in every man's life.
1: No, stop that. No, don't come near me.
4: When you pull your ideas together and think of how quickly the years have gone.
1: No, please. No, don't touch me. Please.
4: Life just seems to slip through your fingers.
1: No.
6: All right, everybody, stand back. Give him a little air, will you?
3: What's wrong here? What happened to Mr. Stevens?
4: The elevator got stuck in the shaft, sir. Mr. Stevens, well, he sort of went to pieces.
3: Stevens, Stevens, wake up, man. Wake up. How do you feel?
1: Oh, Mr. Green.
3: Yes.
1: The elevator man, he tried to attack me.
4: Oh, I did nothing of the sort, sir. He just went wild in the car and began screaming like someone was trying to murder him.
3: Before you had this fit of yours, Stevens, did you finish the plans?
4: And I didn't do anything to him.
3: All right, that's enough. I believe you. Well, Stevens?
1: No, Mr. Green, I'm sorry. Walter Stone is up at my office. He's taking over.
3: He had better take over everything, Stevens. You're through in this town. I'll see to that.
7: Hello, Roger.
1: Oh, hello, Walter.
7: I came home as quickly as I could.
8: Old man Green was a bit of a problem. It took a lot of convincing that I could finish the plan.
1: Don't talk to me about the blueprints. I'm not interested.
8: Oh, what you need is a good rest. Go away and forget about this morbid joke.
1: You still persist in calling it a joke, huh?
8: I'm sorry, Roger.
1: Walter, this is my last night. I haven't gone to the police to confess. I'm afraid. I'm terribly afraid.
8: What happened to you in the elevator?
1: Oh, I don't remember it too clearly. I thought the operator was the man who's been phoning me.
8: I spoke to him on the way down in his car. He told me he was just talking to pass the time when you suddenly seemed to go crazy.
1: Maybe I am. I don't know.
8: Take it easy, Roger. It's all over.
1: Oh, it'll never be over.
8: What do you mean, never?
1: I'm going to get myself up.
8: You really are going crazy.
1: I don't know the man who's been calling me, but I can't take this any longer. I'm going to tell the police the truth.
8: The truth?
1: Yes, Walter. 10 years ago, I did murder a man. His name wasn't Mike. It was George Matthews. He was my partner.
8: Great Scott, Roger. It's unbelievable.
1: Why do you think these calls began to drive me out of my mind? If it was just a joke, I'd have ignored these phone calls.
8: Then you did kill George Matthews in Oak City.
1: Yes, in Oak City. How did you know it was Oak City?
8: Why,
1: I never told you it was Oak City this fellow Mike was supposed to have been murdered in.
8: Look, Roger, stop imagining. I told you it's all over.
1: And the plans for the Wilson building. You wanted that contract. You always did.
8: Excuse me, Roger, the phone. I've got to answer.
1: No, Walter, I'll answer that phone. Maybe it's our friend.
8: Roger, I think it would be better if
1: Stay
8: I...
1: Stay Walter. I'm going to answer that phone if I have to knock you down first.
2: Hello?
8: Yes?
2: Well, I guess it's all finished, Mr. Stone. I understand you got the contract. Boy, you should have seen Stevens in the elevator. He almost went nuts.
8: Would you mind repeating that?
2: I said he almost... Wait. Who is this?
8: Go on. What's the rest of it?
2: Who is this? You're not Mr. Stone.
8: He hung up.
1: Roger. Please. Put that gun away, Roger.
8: I once warned the voice over the phone that I carried a gun. Didn't he tell you?
1: Put it away. We can talk this out man to man.
8: Yes, Walter, you made the same mistake I did. You were too greedy. It never works out. That call that the switchboard operator denied receiving, you planned that also, didn't you?
1: I didn't know you'd killed a man, Roger. Uh-huh. I asked the operator to say she hadn't received any calls, but it was all part of a harmless plan. It was all an accident. I just wanted to frighten you into not finishing the plans. I needed the contract.
8: Walter, you've given me a brilliant idea.
1: Stay away from me. Stay away. No, Roger. But please, it was only a joke.
8: Bad you didn't get the last laugh.
1: Roger, no.
9: Operator,
8: get me the police. I want to confess a murder.

From shadows and stillness, mystery weaves a spell of strangest fascination, charging the mind with doubts and fears. For mystery is a strange companion, a living memory in the haunting.

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1: The BBC presents Jet Morgan in Journey into Space.

June 15th, 1972. Earth time. 7 years since man first conquered space. 2 hours ago, we took off from Mars on the first stage of our 355 million mile journey back to Earth and home. Of the 20 men who set out on this momentous journey, only 8 are returning. Of the ships which formed our Martian space fleet, 6 have had to be abandoned. 2 of them total wrecks, their debris destined to drift in space forever. And the rest, for want of crews to man them, have been left behind. It was intended that we should remain on the red planet for a year. In fact, it was little more than 3 months. To have stayed longer would have meant staying for good. When I think back on the last few months, I can hardly believe that such fantastic events could have taken place. And yet, as I look about me, see our 2 companion ships limping home, one each side of us, I know them to be all too true. And during the long, dreary weeks of our return, we shall have time enough to ponder on the wisdom of man's ever venturing further into space than to his own moon. Even now, it is by no means sure that we, the survivors, will reach Earth and home safely. However, I write a full account of what has taken place while it's still fresh in my mind, in the hope that when the next expedition sets out for Mars, as it surely will, its crews may profit from our own bitter experience.

Looking back over the project now, I realized that from the very start it was ill-fated. For even before takeoff, things were against us. Portents, had we then realized it, of what was to come. It all began almost a year ago. Man's first attempt to conquer Mars was to be made in a fleet of 9 ships. 2 years of hard, concentrated work went into assembling them, and by April 1971, they were ready to leave. A few days before scheduled takeoff, Jet Morgan, leader of the Martian expedition, left Earth for the launching ground on the moon.

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2: All set.
1: How about the passengers?
2: Well, they look healthy enough now. I hate to think what they'll look like in 50 minutes or so.
1: All right. 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
2: Standing by.
1: Hello, Control. 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
0: Firing in 15 seconds. 10 seconds. 5, 4, 3, 2, 1. 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
1: Ah, well, there's that. Dead on course. Cut the gyro, Mitch.
2: Yeah, she's cut. Well, I wonder how those fellas back there made out. Maybe I'd better go and see.
1: I think you had, but make it quick.
2: Too right.
1: Hello, Control. Luna 142, Morgan calling. Check on course and velocity, please.
0: Hello, Luna 142. Velocity 26,000. Course correct. When will you call again?
1: A routine check in 2 hours.
0: Thank you, Luna, and good luck on the big trip.
1: Thank you. Well, Mitch?
2: Yeah, just as I thought. More than half of them sick as dogs.
1: Well, I'm not surprised. None of them has ever made the trip before.
2: But if you ask me, none of them should ever have made this one. What the heck does Winchell think he's up to?
1: Well, I don't think even he had any choice. This isn't a private enterprise. It's an international one. And every country that's contributed to the cost has a right to know how the money's being spent.
2: Oh, I suppose so, but why couldn't they watch by remote control? The whole thing's being relayed to Earth, isn't it?
1: Well, they're with us now, so there's no sense in worrying about it. You better check that motor, Mitch. Meanwhile, I'll get the steward to hand out a few pills.

0: 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Moon Control calling. Receiving you loud and clear.
1: 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Over.
0: Message received. Course X 742. Track E. Heightened speed to be ascertained. Call you in 5 minutes.
1: Check and thank you.
0: Daffy.
2: Huh?
0: Landing computation. Course 742. Track E.
2: Where are the figures?
0: Right here. Landing within the hour.
2: Oh, they don't give us much time, do they?
0: Get on with it, Taffy. Pilot's waiting.
2: Oh, give me time, man.
3: Bonnie, dear.
4: Passenger ship Luna 142 just checked in.
3: So what do I do? Burst into tears?
4: Dr. Matthews asked to be informed.
3: Oh. Oh, that's jet ship, isn't it? Just a minute, I'll inform the doc. Hey, doc.
5: Yeah?
3: Luna 142, just coming in to land.
5: Oh, thanks. Let me talk to him, Lemmy. Hello.
4: Yes, sir?
5: What time will she touch down?
4: Well, computing landing time now, sir.
5: Well, when they're through, would it be possible for me to talk to Captain Morgan?
4: I think so, sir. Where will you take it?
5: We'll come up to the control room.
4: Very good, sir.
3: So they've decided to come back at last. About time and all.
5: Well, you know how it is back at base, Lemmy. Endless meetings, last-minute checks. Come on, let's go.
3: Do we need suits?
5: No, we're not going outside.
3: Oh, right. I'm ready.
5: And open the door.
3: Yes.
5: In you go, Lemmy.

0: Morning, Taffy boy. How's the gazintas?
1: Good morning, he says. And sunrise still 3 days away.
0: It's morning to me. I've not long been up.
1: Excuse me a minute. The facts and figures.
2: Well, how long before they land, Taffy?
1: 50 minutes, 30 seconds from now.
2: Uh-huh. I'll give them their information. Then I want to talk to Captain Morgan.
1: Yes, sir.
3: Hello, Luna 142. Landing control calling. Come in, please.
4: Hello, control. Receiving you loud and clear.
3: Here are the final computations. They indicate normal landing procedure. Are you ready to take them?
4: Go ahead.
3: Your height is 4,000 miles. Speed as per schedule. Can give you full figures for checking if you want them.
4: No thanks, control. If it's normal procedure, we can manage. And thanks for your trouble.
3: Not at all, sir. Dr. Matthews is here and like to talk to you.
4: Okay, put him on.
2: Hello, Jed.
4: Hello, Doc. How's it going down there?
2: All okay this end, except number two is giving us trouble. She was down 5% on thrust during last test.
4: Oh, I'll tell Mitch. You've no idea what the trouble is.
2: Well, engineers are still trying to trace it. Last report seemed to suggest the pumps.
4: Okay. Oh, and while you're on, Doc, you might tell welfare we need accommodation for 3 extra personnel.
2: 3 extra? Launching crew, you mean?
4: No, journalists.
2: What?
4: Yes, Doc. Winchell insisted we bring them. Oh, Mitch did his darndest to stop it, as you can well imagine, but it was no go. Better get an eyewitness account of the takeoff for World Syndication.
2: But I thought
4: that... I know. So did we, but there it is. Winchell waived the rule and allowed them to come. None of them has even been in space before.
2: How did they take it?
4: Oh, not too well at first, but they were okay one day out. They've been a bit too lively since. You'll have to appoint somebody to look after them and keep them out of our way.
2: Well, I'll do what I can, Jet. Anything else?
4: No.
5: What the... Emergency! Action station! Close all airtight doors! Come on, hurry up!
4: Doc, for goodness sake, what's happened?
2: What is it, Lemmy?
4: Doc! Hello?
5: Search me. I don't think there's anything wrong in here. How about it, Taffy?
1: Airtight doors closed, okay. Vents, too.
2: Operator, get me engineering section.
3: Yes, sir. Hello. Hello. Control here. Hello. Landing control calling. Have Dr. Matthews here.
6: Hello. Landing control. Put Dr. Matthews on, please.
2: Hello, engineering. What happened?
6: I'm not sure yet. Seems there was an explosion in the living quarters. Air pressure went down to zero immediately. You better get over here, Doctor.
2: Is it safe for me to leave this block? I've no space suit.
6: I'll find out the extent of the damage and let you know.
2: Okay, and make it quick.
6: Yes, sir.
7: Is it bad, Doc?
2: Living quarters. Either an airlock broke down or one of the walls collapsed or something.
7: Blimey.
2: Anyhow, until we hear from engineering, nobody is to leave this room. Is that clear?
7: Yeah. Yes, sir. Hey, Doc. What about the men in living quarters?
2: Heaven knows. If the worst has happened, there's nothing we can do for them.

0: That was the first blow. For 2 years, an army of men had worked hard to build the moon colony. Near the great crater, Copernicus, not far from the moon's equator, they had dug into the hills to construct a labyrinth of underground rooms and passages, which were to be the home of the construction personnel for so many months. For 2 years, there had been nothing to suggest that such a tragedy as had now taken place could ever occur. Yet, for some reason, the dome-shaped roof of one of the living quarter blocks had burst. It was the first disaster ever to have occurred on the lunar colony. 4 men had been sleeping in the section. One moment they were lying peacefully, breathing the specially manufactured air. The next, that precious artificial atmosphere had rushed out of a gaping hole, leaving the men in a vacuum. It was a mercy the men were asleep. Within 2 hours, the damaged section was permanently and hermetically sealed off from the rest of our underground city. Meanwhile, Jet's ship had touched down on the nearby landing ground.
1: Here he comes now.
2: Good afternoon, gentlemen.
3: Good afternoon, sir.
2: I'm sorry your first visit to the lunar colony should have been marred by such an unfortunate catastrophe.
1: We understand, Captain Morgan. What happened?
2: Well, as far as we can tell, a section of the living quarters was struck by a large meteor. That's a hazard against which up here we have no protection. I'm afraid 4 men lost their lives.
3: Were any of them crew members?
2: Yes, 2, but we will still take off according to schedule.
3: Without them?
2: We have reserve crews standing by. Gentlemen, what you write to Earth is, of course, your own affair, but I should be grateful if you made no mention of this tragedy until the expedition has left. Meanwhile, if there are any specific questions you'd like to ask about the project, now's the time to do it. During the next 3 days, I'm afraid I'm going to be too busy to see much of you.
4: When do we get a look at the ships?
2: Oh, that's already arranged. And you'll be able to watch the takeoff from our observing tower. I will also have you shown around the colony, where I'm sure you'll find much to interest you.
1: How long will the trip to Mars take?
2: Oh, 6 months each way and a year on the planet itself.
3: Doesn't that present a great supply problem?
2: Oh, yes. All the ships except one are freighters. They carry equal amounts of water, fuel, food, oxygen, and scientific equipment. We're taking supplies enough for 3 years. We hope to be back within 2.
3: So you're leaving quite a wide safety margin.
2: Well, from our previous experience of traveling into the unknown regions of space, we feel that's essential. The history of our first trip to the moon is well known. We were stuck up here 14 days longer than was intended and got back to Earth only by the skin of our teeth. We were lucky to escape with our lives.
4: So why does the Martian expedition have to start from the moon? Why not the Earth? Surely ferrying the materials to build the ships all this way must have put up the cost beyond imagination.
2: The low gravitational pull of the moon enables us to take larger ships and propel them with far less fuel than be needed to take off from Earth. Taking off from here, in fact, actually lowers the cost.
1: Will all the members of the expedition be landing on Mars?
2: Oh, no. Only 8 of us. The remaining crews will stay within the freighters in orbit about 1,000 miles above the planet's surface.
4: For a whole year?
2: I'm afraid so.
1: But won't those men feel cheated to have gone so far and yet never actually touched down?
2: Believe me, sir, the freight crews are fully aware of their position, but they'd rather do without landing than not go at all.
3: On what part of the planet will you land?
2: On the northern ice cap.
3: Won't you find it rather cold?
2: Oh, probably, but only on the ice caps can we be sure to find a surface smooth enough. Once we've landed safely, we'll unload the tractors and make our way down towards the Martian equator, exploring as we go.
4: How about living accommodation?
2: Oh, we shall live in inflatable pressurized spheres. There'll be ample protection against the Martian weather.
1: From the books I have read, I gather that people who are well up in these things believe that Mars is one planet on which one might find some form of life.
2: Yes.
1: Supposing that life is intelligent and hostile, how do you protect yourselves?
2: Well, the most advanced form of life we expect to meet is a primitive plant life.
4: What about the canals?
2: Well, what about them?
4: Well, aren't they supposed to be irrigation channels dug by the Martians to water their deserts?
2: That was a popular belief of the 19th century.
4: It's not held now?
2: By some, yes.
3: Then can you see the canals? Are they really there?
2: Well, what are known as canals certainly exist, but whether they contain water or are merely discolorations on the planet's surface, I cannot say. I'll let you know in 6 months.
3: Will it be possible for us to look at Mars while we're here?
2: Oh, I'm sure the observatory staff will be glad to accommodate you. If any of you have looked at the planet before, from the bottom of the vast sea of air which envelops the Earth, then you have a very pleasant surprise coming. Our telescope is not large, but because of the perfect viewing conditions up here on the moon, it's possible to see details of the planet's surface which would be invisible down on Earth, even through their largest telescopes. And, well, now, gentlemen, if you have no further questions, I would like to take you to the welfare officer who will show you to your quarters.

The next few days were a fever of activity. In a shallow crater some 3 miles from the colony stood the Martian fleet. The crater, with its smooth, flat floor and sharp, rising circular walls, made a perfect launching platform. The ships were huge, nearly 300 feet tall and 90 feet in diameter. Only one of them, the flagship Discovery, was of the conventional space rocket shape. The rest were quite out of line with the popular conception of what a spaceship should look like. As they would never have to travel through any atmosphere, they weren't streamlined. They consisted only of the barest essentials. Solar reflectors, radio antenna, fuel tanks, and other equipment, held together by what appeared to be a tangle of girders. The hull was topped by a large sphere, which, besides carrying most of the cargo, also housed the tiny cabin which served as living quarters for the 2 men needed to man each vessel. The freight ships, numbered 1 to 8 in huge red letters on their spheres, stood in a large circle about 1 mile in diameter. In the center of that circle stood the streamlined flagship Discovery, painted a bright blue for easy identification. 12 hours before takeoff, every man not on duty was looking towards the lunar horizon, waiting for the sun to rise. Behind us, hanging motionless in the void, itself like a great moon in first quarter, was the Earth. Then suddenly, there appeared behind the rugged skyline a spear point of red light, one of the sun's prominences, a herald of its approach. Instantly, as though some giant hand had turned a switch, the whole area was bathed in the sun's hard glow. The mountains, rocks, and crater rims throwing long, black, pointed shadows across the moon's surface. The lunar day had begun. The space fleet to Mars could now leave.

0: time. 0 minus 1 hour.
1: Well, Doc, this is it. All aboard the Skylark, a trip round the sun and back. In time for dinner.
2: All right. Fasten your helmets and we go out the ships.
3: Okay, Jeff.
2: Now, keep your radios on and do nothing till ordered. Hello, Control. Morgan calling. Crew assembled, ready to leave in a few moments.
0: Check.
2: Now, remember, gentlemen, when you pass through the airlock, you will board the truck that bears the number of your ship. When the launching ground is reached, you'll climb aboard.

0: airlock, you will board the truck that bears the number of your ship. When the launching ground is reached, you'll climb aboard your craft, close the airlock, carry out pre-takeoff checks, and, in numerical order, ask Control to remove your elevator gantry. Now, stand by. Okay, Control. We're all set. You may let us out now.
1: Airlock opening.
2: Because of the sharp curvature of the moon, the horizon is usually only a short distance away. So when we arrived at the launching ground in the personnel trucks, we had completely lost sight of the colony. But once we had boarded the little elevator and it had climbed 300 feet up to the main door of the ship, the five great domes topped by the observatory were easily seen. Already the film unit cameras were turning and the radar operators preparing to follow the course of our flaming exhausts, which to them would look like comet tails. Soon, Jet, Lemmy, Mitch, and I were safely inside our tight little cabin.
3: All right, gentlemen. You may take off your helmets now and stow your suits.
0: Lemmy, call up Control. Have the fleet check in.
4: Yes, Jet. 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Flagship calling. All now aboard. You may remove elevator gantry.
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5: Mate number one check. Number two check. Number three. Four. Five. Number six, number seven, number eight.
4: Thank you. Stand by for firing. Okay, Jet. All set.
0: Mitch? Doc?
6: Pre-takeoff check, okay.
7: Okay.
0: Then get onto your bunks and strap yourselves in.
6: Well, there's one thing to be said for these new atomic motors. With their slow acceleration, we're not likely to go through the agony we did when we first took off from Earth. You remember?
4: Will I ever forget? Luna was no more than an old crate compared to this job.
0: Lemmy, televiewer on.
4: Televiewer, contact.
0: Rotator, Lemmy.
4: Rotating.
6: Better take a good look. It's the last we'll see of the moon for 2 years.
4: Seems an awful long time, doesn't it?
7: There goes the first flare. Take off imminent.
8: 0-30 minutes.
4: That's it, Jet. Full circle.
0: All right, Lemmy. Now, all of you, lie back and relax. Remember, takeoff is fully automatic. Nothing should go wrong.
4: Well, let's hope not. 35 million miles is a long way from home.
0: Now, we'll be first off. The rest will follow at 2-minute intervals. 30,000 miles above the moon's surface, the motors will be cut and we'll be coasting the rest of the way. Next stop, Mars.
8: Zero minus 5 minutes.
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1: 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Are you ready?
0: 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Lemmy, televiewer, stern view.
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1: Your takeoff time is imminent. Are you ready?
5: All set.
8: 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Zero minus 10 seconds.

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1: Here we go. 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
1: Let me tell you, stern view, telescopic lens.
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1: Motor, Mitch.
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1: Doc?
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0: Control calling Discovery. 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Motors will be cut in 1 hour.
1: Message received. 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
0: Control calling freighter number one. 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
2: Good luck, boys. See you down there.
0: 10 seconds.
5: I wonder how they're feeling.
6: If they feel like I do before any takeoff, awful.
0: 5, 4, 3, 2, 1.
4: There they go.
5: Well, that's another one safely away.
6: How long before they catch up on it?

0: No, not for 2 days. And getting into formation is going to be a bit tricky.
1: Oh, we've got 6 months to practice. Wouldn't do to arrive at miles out of line. It would give a bad impression.
0: All right, cut out the chatter, Lemmy, and keep your mind on your job.
1: Yes, Jet. Fighter number one coming into view.

0: 1, 3, 4, 6, 7 and 8, dead in line. 2 and 5 still lagging behind a bit, but moving up slowly. Shall I tell them to give their motors a short burst?
1: No, Lemmy, we don't want them wasting fuel on fancy flying formations. They'll probably drift into place during the next few hours anyway.
2: Well, if the line's pretty enough for you now, Jet, do you think I could call in the motor report?
1: Go ahead. Let him get the radio, Lemmy.
0: Hey, Armitage, it's all yours.
2: Hello, Space Fleet. 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Will you pass your motor reports, please?
3: 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Tank 2, 379.836.
2: Thanks, Pete. How was takeoff?
3: Fine. Couldn't have been smoother.
2: Call you again in 30 minutes.
3: Roger.
2: Flagship Discovery calling freighter number 2. Come in, please.
3: Freighter number 2 calling Discovery.
2: How are things with you, Frank?
3: Shocking.
2: Eh?
3: Been having trouble all the way.
2: Well, what kind of trouble?
3: Motor lost thrust soon after we left base. Had to turn on the juice a bit or we'd never have made the rendezvous. Used up a lot of fuel, I'm afraid, Skipper.
2: Well, how much?
3: At least 10% above estimated consumption.
2: Did you hear that, Jet?
3: And that's not all.
2: Well, what else?
3: Main radio receiver's on the blink. We seem to be transmitting okay, but reception from base is down to strength 2.
2: You're hearing us, all right?
3: Yeah, strength 5.
2: Well, keep listening up. We'll call you back.
3: Too right.
2: Well, Jet, what do we do about that? Frank might be a good pilot, but he's no radio man or engineer.
1: Who's with him in that ship?
4: Whitaker, construction engineer.
1: No chance of him finding the cause of the trouble, then. We'll have to transfer a motor engineer and radio mechanic from one of the other ships.
2: Uh-huh.
1: See if they can detect the fault.
4: Well, nearest motor engineer is in ship 5. Nearest radio mech is ship 7, on the far side of the formation. Number 5's lagging behind anyway. Transfer will be tricky, Jet. Distance too great for safety.
2: Now, we're closer to her than most. I'll go. And take Lemmy with me to look over the radio at the same time.
0: What, me? Go outside?
1: That's all we can do. Now get your suit, Lemmy, and you, Mitch.
2: Sure, Jet.
1: Now take the long safety lines with you. Hey, call up number 2, Doc. Tell them we're sending over Mitch and Lemmy and to get ready to let them in.
5: Sure, Jet.
6: Helmet fastened. Mine too.
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6: Suit inflating.
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1: Air pressure, 0.
8: Okay, Jet. Open her up.
1: Main door, contact.
6: Who's going first?
8: You. Fasten your safety line and push off. There's enough length to allow you to reach the other ship. When you get there, fasten your short line. Then I'll hook the end of your long line to myself, and you pull me across.
6: Yeah, Mitch.
8: And don't pull too hard.
6: Do me a favor, am I likely to?
8: Just being careful, that's all. Don't want to crash up on the side of that ship. Now, you ready? Fasten your line and make sure it's fast.
6: Yeah.
8: All right. Now, push. I'll keep a hold of the line. If you push too hard, I'll hold you back.
6: And here I go.
1: There he goes.
4: Cautious, wasn't he? He's hardly moving.
1: Better that than too fast.
6: Blimey.
1: Something wrong, Lemmy?
6: No, Jet. Just a weird feeling, that's all. Suspended out here in nothing.
1: Oh, it's perfectly safe.
6: You don't feel it.
4: He's nearly there.
6: Ah, made it.
8: Fasten your short line, Lemmy.
6: Short line fastened.
8: Now attaching long line to belt. Right, Lemmy. You ready?
6: Yes, Mitch.
8: Then haul away. And slowly.
6: Taking up the slack. Line tight. Hey, Mitch, where are you going? What are you doing up there? It's just like you was a kite and I was flying you.
8: Don't pull on the line, you fool. Lemmy! Lemmy!
6: Blimey! Blimey, it's come off! The line's come unfastened! Jet!
9: Hello!
6: Jet!
9: Hello!
6: The line's come loose! Mitch is adrift! He's drifting away!

You've been listening to the first episode in the new series of Journey into Space, with Andrew Folds as Jet Morgan, David Kossoff as Lemmy, Guy Kingsley Pointer as Doc, Bruce Beebe as Mitch, and with David Jacobs and Anthony Marriott. The orchestra was conducted by Van Phillips, who also composed the music. Journey into Space is written by Charles Chilton and produced by him in the London studios of the BBC.

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1: Although it was only a few hours away by boat, Senor Cortes had never once been to Morocco. His position as a government official had not required him to travel there in the past, and it had not seemed an appropriate place to take his wife and two sons on holiday. It was dirty and unsafe, he had heard, a country full of barbarians and disease. Now, though, Morocco was attracting more travellers, partly because of the treasures to be found among its many bazaars and souks. So, in June of 1965, Senor Cortes, along with his colleague and close friend Franco, was sent there to discuss Spain's involvement in the growing tourism trade. As they approached the port of Tangier, the sun falling behind the dry African hills and the soft colours of the small houses welcoming them ashore, he was surprised by how beautiful the country appeared in comparison with the ugly mental image it had. He felt a sense of peace among the mayhem that greeted them as they disembarked from the boat, and, unlike Franco, was not offended by the tall, dark peasants who swarmed around them, holding out cigarettes and tea, small figurines and jewellery to sell. Nor was he bothered by the brightly dressed children who, running as fast as they could in a trail of chalky dust, chased their taxi as it took them away from the madness of the port into the even more chaotic streets. On their way to the hotel, they passed through the heart of the busy Medina, where there was the sense of a baking hot day finally cooling down, allowing people to emerge from the shade, and the evening traffic of cars and donkeys, bicycles and shoppers that fill the roads force their car to a halt. Senor Cortes peered out of the window and welcomed the short delay. It gave him the chance to take in the unfamiliar sights, the charismatic faces, the skinny cats that crawled out to feast on the remains of the day, the shabby stalls selling stacks of painted pots, pipes, leather and silver, and mats of all shapes and patterns displayed on walls or laid out on the rutted pavements. By the time they finally reached the Hotel Continental, unpacked, washed and changed their clothes, the sun had set and night had arrived with a gleaming moon. The two men dined on the empty, candlelit terrace which overlooked the harbour where small fishing boats rocked gently on the waves, their bright lights doubled in the water's reflection, creating the impression of a tiny city in the sea. "What a civilized place it seems," Senor Cortes remarked as he tasted the spicy pepper and date couscous, the candles on their table barely flickering in the still night air. Franco, who had visited Tangier before, pointed out to his friend, "But you wait until the morning, until you see the rotten animals at the market, the toothless wenches and thieving children, then you might change your mind." How magical the first night seemed to Senor Cortes when he was woken at an unknown hour by the enchanting muezzin call, the curtains swaying with the night's breeze, and the moonlight pouring into his room. He couldn't remember when he last felt such contentment, when he was last able to imagine, without the usual accompaniment of guilt and pain, a soft, young face. The years had passed slowly since he last saw Isabella, the girl who never aged in his thoughts, but whose beauty had only become more detailed. Her teasing eyes and full lips, each freckle on her pale skin, and now, as he lay blissfully delirious in the night's heat, a calmness washed over him, taking away the heaviness in his heart and replacing it with a soothing lullaby of memories. It was as if she was present in the room, as though each thing stirred by the breeze was part of her. A lock of hair, a hand reaching out to his bed and beckoning him to follow her down to the dark river Guadalquivir. He was only 19 then. He couldn't resist her sweet smell, her beautiful laugh as she drew him into the long reeds where they made love. He could have saved her. If only he'd been braver, stood up to his mother when she told him to keep quiet. God would never forgive him if he admitted that it was he who had got her pregnant, she said. They would never be welcome in church again. He had searched for years but never found out where Isabella's family took her to escape the cruel names that were whispered in the streets by the town vultures who picked apart her dignity and spirit. But she never went away. Even after he married Rosa, the girl his parents had always approved of, and whom he had grown to love over the years, Isabella was still there, visiting him in his dreams, teasing him with her smile, tempting him with her laugh, pressing down so heavily on his heart that he could hardly breathe. The Hotel Continental was unique, thought Senor Cortes the following day as they had breakfast in the large dining room, the high mosaic ceilings and cool marble walls shading them from the hazy morning sunshine. The building's bright white exterior, splashed with lines of palm trees and red bougainvilleas, gave no clue to its old dark interior. Here, the spirit of many a past traveller seemed to live on in the obscure paintings that hung lopsidedly on ivy-patterned walls, in the dusty books squeezed onto small shelves or lying in heaps around the reception desk, in the worn banisters sprouting from the cracked marble stairs which spiraled up to the shady bedrooms. Senor Cortes looked across the table at Franco, who sat quietly reading his paper, and was tempted to ask him if he had also experienced such a pleasant night's sleep. He wanted to tell him about the vision of the young girl from his past who appeared in his room swimming in the moonlight. However, nobody, not even his closest friend, knew about Isabella, and he certainly didn't want to mention her now. It was when they were about to leave for the day's business that Senor Cortes first noticed the young waiter. He arrived at their table with a tray of fresh coffee, said his name was Omar, and then, with a certain seriousness, pointed up to the sky, where he claimed tonight there would be a full moon, using two fingers to draw a large circle in the air. "We must go," Franco announced crabbily, cutting the boy short. The day passed wearily, and after hours of meetings in an old renovated palace in the Reef Mountains, Senor Cortes was glad to arrive back at the hotel, where the fresh face of the young waiter seemed a million miles away from the stuffy old ones he'd been obliged to look at all day. "We would like some tea, please," Senor Cortes asked. The boy ran to the kitchen with the orders. He soon returned with a silver tray carrying two glasses of muddy green liquid, which he placed carefully on their table. "What's this?" Senor Cortes asked. The boy found this funny, but he laughed politely. The young waiter was no barbarian, Senor Cortes thought, as he tasted the sweet mint tea. He had dignity. It didn't come from wealth or status or education or class. It came from somewhere else. That night, when Franco had retired to bed with a headache, Senor Cortes sat alone on the terrace admiring the full moon that Omar had so rightly predicted. He looked for small dents or a lack of colour, but it was, without a doubt, one of the fullest he'd seen. The flawless, creamy yellow circle brilliant against the ultramarine sky. He watched its glittering reflection on the incoming tide and drank some more of the tea. He unwrapped the cigar he had been saving and, noticing the small figure that seemed to suddenly appear from the shadows, called Omar over to join him. Omar didn't take a seat, but squatted on the floor, looking up at him curiously. "Our countries are so close," Senor Cortes said as he pointed over to where Spain could be seen on a clear day, "but religion has kept them apart for centuries." Omar pointed at his heart. "Religion is in here. I do not believe in one God," he told the Spaniard. Senor Cortes was surprised and asked him why. "It doesn't make sense," he said as if approaching a difficult mathematical equation. "If I was born in Spain, then I would be a Catholic, but I wasn't. I was born in Morocco, and therefore I am a Muslim. People don't choose their religion, it chooses them. How can you trust your religion to be the right one when there are so many?" Senor Cortes thought about this for a moment. "But you must believe in something," he asked Omar, who pointed to his heart again. "You feel God here, not outside in the sky, or in a church or a mosque?" Senor Cortes felt a freedom through the boy's simple explanation. He must only be 14 or maybe a young 16, he thought, as he watched Omar look out at the sea, the white of his eyes gleaming in the moonlight. Yet he's a young Solomon. "Where are you from?" Omar asked, changing the subject. And when Senor Cortes told him Cadiz, the boy nodded his head as if he already knew. "Cadiz," he repeated slowly, his eyes wandering into the night, travelling to wherever Cadiz had in the past taken him. "She is from there."
2: "Who?"
1: "La Señora Isabella." Senor Cortes nearly choked on his cigar, looked around and shook his head to make sure he wasn't in a strange dream, closing his eyes and opening them quickly, but the boy was still there. Are you all right, Senor? He asked. It was impossible, Senor Cortes thought. But as he watched the calm expression ride like the night tide over the angelic face, he knew not to doubt Omar that somehow, perhaps in a dream, the boy had found her. Where does she live? Was the first question that came to him, but Omar shrugged his shoulders and looked away. Do you know where she is? He pleaded. Senor Cortes could hear the desperation in his own voice. I want to tell her how... He grasped at hope, at the chance of meeting her again. He clenched his fist, willed Omar to talk, felt like grabbing the boy and shaking the answers out of him. But just then, as if reading his thoughts, the boy said, She knows you are sorry. Omar placed his hands together, as if praying, and looked up at Senor Cortes. She forgives you. She forgave him. Senor Cortes felt enormous relief, but hardly allowing the news to sink in, he asked hastily, And the child? He had never stopped thinking about the child, counted each birthday for 21 years. She looks like her mother. Senor Cortes pictured his daughter. Are they happy? He asked, somehow imagining that they must be, and Omar looked up at the moon and smiled. Very happy. Depêche-toi, il est temps, a voice called out in the dark. Omar looked terrified, his gleaming eyes now filled with panic as he jumped up and ran out of the moonlight into the shadows toward the voice that called him. Come back, Senor Cortes shouted, but the boy was gone. He woke to a loud thumping noise and opened his eyes to find the sun streaming in through the gaps in the curtains. The voice that could be heard through the door, in between bangs, belonged to Franco. Their taxi was due in 10 minutes, and they couldn't miss their boat home. He was panicking. Senor Cortes gathered his belongings together and hurried to reception, where the hotel manager appeared, his face dripping with unhealthy sweat and his clean shirt already yellow around the collar. Omar! Senor Cortes was desperate to talk to him. There was so much more he needed to know about his first love, the girl who had never left his thoughts and dreams, and the daughter he'd never met. I need to see Omar, he begged, but Franco came up behind him and grabbed his arm. We must go. We only see Omar once a month, the hotel manager answered a little gruffly. He has gone back now. Back where? Senor Cortes asked, pulling his arm free. The manager looked up to the ceiling and then back down at the two men with an irritating twinkle in his eyes. There's nothing more I can tell you. Franco looked confused. What's all this about? He asked, but the manager turned his back on the men and disappeared into another room. Nothing, Senor Cortes told him, surrendering, realizing it was no use. Omar had gone. On their way back to the port, their taxi passed through the Medina where dreamy morning colors stirred. Reds and pinks, silvers and browns against the dirty white pavements and houses, where men were shaking out mats and setting up stalls, sweeping away last night's dust and rubble and preparing for another baking hot day. Senor Cortes peered out of his window and wondered where Omar's home was. It wasn't here, he thought, for he couldn't picture the boy against such an ordinary background. In fact, he couldn't picture Omar living in any one particular place or world. He could only picture him on the hotel terrace, under the light of the full moon. He's a little vagabond, Senor Cortes thought to himself and smiled. And as he looked at the peaceful chaos all around, he no longer felt the heaviness in his heart. There seemed to be lightness everywhere as he watched the people go about a new day.
2: The Boy by the Light of the Moon by Vega Powell was read by David Warner. The producer was Anne Simpson.
3: 31 and a half, 32, 33, 35, 40 and 10 is 50 and 50 is a pound. At first, when you are given change in new money, it may sound rather odd. So if you're puzzled by 31 and a half, 32, 33, 35, 40 and 10 is 50 and 50 is a pound, think decimal. Now there are 100 new pence in a pound. Think decimal. That way you'll find shopping simple.
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0: Far out in the uncharted backwaters of the unfashionable end of the western spiral arm of the galaxy lies a small, unregarded yellow sun. Orbiting this at a distance of roughly 90 million miles is an utterly insignificant little blue-green planet whose ape-descended life forms are so amazingly primitive that they still think digital watches are a pretty neat idea. This planet has, or had, a problem, which was this. Most of the people living on it were unhappy for pretty much of the time. Many solutions were suggested for this problem, but most of these were largely concerned with the movements of small green pieces of paper, which is odd because, on the whole, it wasn't the small green pieces of paper that were unhappy. And so the problem remained, and lots of the people were mean, and most of them were miserable, even the ones with digital watches. Many were increasingly of the opinion that they'd all made a big mistake in coming down from the trees in the first place. And some said that even the trees had been a bad move and that no one should ever have left the oceans. And then one day, nearly 2,000 years after one man had been nailed to a tree for saying how great it would be to be nice to people for a change, a girl, sitting on her own in a small cafe in Rickmansworth, suddenly realized what it was that had been going wrong all this time, and she finally knew how the world could be made a good and happy place. This time, it was right. It would work, and no one would have to get nailed to anything. Sadly, however, before she could get to a phone to tell anyone, the Earth was unexpectedly demolished to make way for a new hyperspace bypass, and so the idea was lost forever. Meanwhile, Arthur Dent has escaped from the Earth in the company of a friend of his, who has unexpectedly turned out to be from a small planet somewhere in the vicinity of Betelgeuse. His name is Ford Prefect, for reasons which are unlikely to become clear again at the moment, and they are both in dead trouble with the captain of a Vogon spaceship.
1: Sir, Earthlings, I present you with a simple choice. Think carefully, for you hold your very lives in your hands. Now choose. Either die in the vacuum of space, or... Tell me how good you thought my poem was.
2: I liked it.
1: Good.
3: Oh, yes, I thought that some of the metaphysical imagery was particularly effective.
1: Yes?
3: Oh. And, interesting rhythmic devices, too, which seem to counterpoint the,
2: Counterpoint the surrealism of the underlying metaphor of the,
3: Humanity of the,
2: Vagonity.
3: What?
2: Vagonity.
3: Vagonity, sorry. Of the poet's compassionate soul, which contrives through the medium of the verse structure to sublimate this, transcend that, and come to terms with the fundamental dichotomies of the other, and one is left with a profound and vivid insight into...
2: Into whatever it was the poem was about.
1: Well
2: done, Arthur. That was very good.
1: So what you're saying is that I write poetry because underneath my mean, callous, heartless exterior, I really just want to be loved. Is that right?
2: Well, I mean, yes. Don't we all, deep down, you know?
1: Well, you're completely wrong. I just write poetry to throw my mean, callous, heartless exterior into sharp relief. I'm going to throw you off the ship anyway. Good! Take the prisoner, number 3 airlock, and throw him out.
2: You can't throw us off into deep space. We're trying to write a book.
3: I don't want to die now. I've still got a headache. I don't want to go to heaven with a headache. I'd be all cross and wouldn't enjoy it.
2: Oh, you can't do this.
1: Why not, you puny creature?
2: Oh, why not? Why not? Doesn't have to be a reason for everything. Why don't you just let us go on a mad impulse? Go on, live a little. Surprise yourself.
1: Counterpoint the surrealism of the underlying metaphor. Death's too good for.
3: Let go of me, you brute!
2: Don't you worry. I'll think of something.
3: I woke up this morning and thought I'd have a nice, relaxed day.
2: Right.
3: Do a bit of reading, brush the dog.
2: I know.
3: It's now just after 4 in the afternoon and I'm already being thrown out of an alien spaceship 5 light years from the smoking remains of the Earth.
2: All right, just stop panicking.
3: Who said anything about panicking? This is still just a culture shock.
2: Arthur, you're getting hysterical. Shut up!
1: Resistance is useless!
2: You can shut up as well.
1: Resistance is useless!
2: No, give it a rest. Do you really enjoy this sort of thing?
1: Resistance is... What do you mean?
2: I mean, does it give you a full, satisfying life? Stomping around, shouting, pushing people out of spaceships?
1: Well, they are, they're good.
4: They have to be.
1: But now you come to mention it, I suppose most of the actual minutes are pretty lousy. Except some of the shouting I quite like.
4: Yes, you're good at that, I can tell. But if it's mostly lousy, then why do you do it? What is it? The girls? The leather? The machismo?
1: I don't know. I think I'm just sort of doing, really.
4: There, Arthur, you think you've got problems.
5: Yes, this guy's still half-throttling me.
4: Yeah, but try and understand his problem.
1: Right, so, what's the alternative?
4: Well, stop doing it, of course.
1: Don't sound that great to me.
4: Well, wait a minute. That's just the start. There's more to it than that, you see.
1: No, I think if it's all the same to you, I'd better just get you both shoved into this airlock and then go get on with some other bits of shouting I've got to do.
4: I mean, come on. I mean, now look.
1: Thanks for taking an interest. Bye now.
5: No, don't do it.
4: No, listen. There's a whole world you don't know anything about. I mean, here, how about this? Da-da-da-dum. I mean, doesn't that stir anything in you?
1: Bye. I'll mention what you said to my aunt.
4: Potentially bright lad, I thought.
3: We're trapped now, aren't we?
4: Yes, we're trapped.
3: Well, didn't you think of anything?
4: Oh, yes.
3: Yes?
4: But unfortunately, it rather involved being on the other side of the airtight hatchway. Oh. They've just sealed behind us.
3: So what happens next?
4: The hatchway in front of us will open automatically in a moment, and we'll shoot out into deep space and asphyxiate in about 30 seconds.
3: So this is it. We're going to die.
4: Yes. Except, no. Wait a minute. What's this switch?
3: What? Where?
4: No, I was only fooling. We are going to die after all.
3: You know, it's at times like this when I'm trapped in a bogon airlock with a man from Beetlejuice and about to die of asphyxiation in deep space that I really wish I'd listened to what my mother told me when I was young.
4: Why? What did she tell you?
3: I don't know. I didn't listen.
4: Terrific.
0: The Hitchhiker's Guide to the Galaxy is a truly remarkable book. The introduction starts like this. Space, it says, is big, really big. You just won't believe how vastly, hugely, mind-bogglingly big it is. I mean, you may think it's a long way down the street to the chemist, but that's just peanuts to space. Listen! And so on. After a while, the style settles down a bit, and it starts telling you things you actually need to know, like the fact that the fabulously beautiful planet Bethselamine is now so worried about the cumulative erosion caused by 10 million visiting tourists a year that any net imbalance between the amount you eat and the amount you excrete whilst on the planet is surgically removed from your body weight when you leave. So every time you go to the lavatory there, it's vitally important to get a receipt. In the entry in which it talks about dying of asphyxiation 30 seconds after being thrown out of a spaceship, it goes on to say that what with space being the size it is, the chances of being picked up by another craft within those seconds are 2 to the power of 267,709 to 1 against, which, by a staggering coincidence, was also the telephone number of an Islington flat where Arthur once went to a very good party and met a very nice girl whom he entirely failed to get off with. Though the planet Earth, the Islington flat, and the telephone have all now been demolished, it is comforting to reflect that they are in some small way commemorated by the fact that 29 seconds later, Ford and Arthur were in fact rescued.
4: There you are. I told you. I think of something.
3: Oh, sure.
4: Bright idea of mine. To find a passing spaceship and get rescued by it.
3: Oh, come on. The chances against it were astronomical.
4: Don't knock it. It worked. Now, where are we?
3: Well, I hardly like to say this, but it looks like the seafront at South End.
4: God, I'm relieved to hear you say that.
3: Why?
4: Because I thought I must be going mad.
3: Perhaps we weren't rescued after all. Perhaps we died.
4: What's that meant to mean?
3: When I was young, I used to have this nightmare about dying. I used to lie awake at night, screaming. All my school friends went to heaven or hell, and I was sent to South End.
4: Perhaps we'd better ask somebody what's going on. How about that man over there?
3: The one with the five heads crawling up the wall?
4: Yes.
3: Sir, excuse me. Excuse me. You know, if this is Southend, there's something very odd about it.
4: You mean the way the sea stays steady as a rock and the buildings keep washing up and down? Yes, I thought that was odd.
6: 2 to the power of 100,000 to 1 against and falling.
3: What was that?
4: It sounds like a measurement of probability. Hey, that couldn't mean... No.
3: What?
4: I'm not sure, but it means we definitely are on some kind of spaceship.
7: Southend seems to be melting away. Stars are swirling. A dust bowl. Snow. My legs are drifting off into the sunset. Hell, my left arm's gone off too. How am I going to operate my digital watch now? Ford, you're turning into a penguin. Stop it.
6: 2 to the power of 75,000 to 1 against and falling.
8: Hey, who are you? Where are you? What's going on? And is there any way of stopping it?
6: Please relax. You are perfectly safe.
8: That's not the point. The point is that I am now perfectly safe penguin, and my colleague here is rapidly running out of limbs.
9: It's all right, they've got them back now.
6: 2 to the power of 50,000 to 1 against and falling.
9: Admittedly, they're longer than I usually like them, but...
8: Isn't there anything you feel you ought to be telling us?
6: Welcome to the Starship Heart of Gold. Please do not be alarmed by anything you see or hear around you. You are bound to feel some initial effects, as you've been rescued from certain death at an improbability level of 2 to the power of 267,709 to 1 against, possibly much higher. We are now cruising at a level of 2 to the power of 25,000 to 1 against and falling, and we will be restoring normality as soon as we are sure what is normal anyway. Thank you. 2 to the power of 20,000 to 1 against and falling.
4: Arthur, this is fantastic. We've been picked up by a ship with the new infinite improbability drive. This is really incredible, Arthur. Arthur? What's happening?
3: Ford, there's an infinite number of monkeys outside who want to talk to us about this script for Hamlet they've worked out.
0: The infinite improbability drive is a wonderful new method of crossing interstellar distances in a few seconds without all that tedious mucking about in hyperspace. The principle of generating small amounts of finite improbability by simply hooking the logic circuits of a Bumblewini 57 submeson brain to an atomic vector plotter suspended in a strong Brownian motion producer, say a nice hot cup of tea, were of course well understood, and such generators were often used to break the ice at parties by making all the molecules in the hostess's undergarments simultaneously leap 1 foot to the left, in accordance with the theory of indeterminacy. Many respectable physicists said that they weren't going to stand for that sort of thing, partly because it was a debasement of science, but mostly because they didn't get invited to those sort of parties. Another thing they couldn't stand was the perpetual failure they encountered in trying to construct a machine which could generate the infinite improbability field needed to flip a spaceship between the furthest stars, and in the end, they grumpily announced that such a machine was virtually impossible. Then, one day, a student who had been left to sweep up the lab after a particularly unsuccessful party found himself reasoning this way. If such a machine is a virtual impossibility, then it must logically be a finite improbability. So all I have to do in order to make one is to work out exactly how improbable it is, then feed that figure into the finite improbability generator, give it a fresh cup of really hot tea, and then turn it on. He did this and was rather startled to discover that he'd managed to create the long-sought-after infinite improbability generator out of thin air. It startled him even more when, just after he was awarded the Galactic Institute's prize for extreme cleverness, he got lynched by a rampaging mob of respectable physicists who had finally realized that the one thing they really couldn't stand was a smart-ass.
6: 5 to 1 against and falling. 4 to 1 against and falling. 3 to 1. 2, 1. Probability factor of 1 to 1. We have normality. I repeat, we have normality. Anything you still can't cope with is therefore your own problem. Please relax. You will be sent for soon.
10: Who are they, Trillian?
6: Oh, just a couple of guys we picked up in open space. Sector ZZ9, plural Z-Alpha.
10: Yeah, yeah. Well, that's a very sweet thought, Trillium, but do you really think it's wise under the circumstances? Mm-hmm. I mean, here we are, on the run and everything. We've got the police of half the galaxy after us, and we stopped to pick up hitchhikers. Okay, so 10 out of 10 for style, but minus several million for good thinking, okay?
6: Zaphod, they were floating unprotected in open space. You didn't want them to die, did you?
10: Well, not as such, no, but...
6: Anyway, I didn't pick them up. The ship did it all by itself.
10: What?
6: Whilst we were in improbability drive.
10: That's incredible.
6: No, just very, very improbable. Look, don't worry about the aliens. They're just a couple of guys, I expect. I'll send the robot down to check them out. Hey, Marvin!
11: I think you ought to know I'm feeling very depressed.
10: God.
6: Well, here's something to occupy you and keep your mind off things.
11: It won't work. I have an exceptionally large mind.
6: Marvin.
11: All right, what do you want me to do?
6: Go down to number 2 entry bay and bring the 2 aliens up here under surveillance.
11: Just that?
6: Yes.
11: I won't enjoy it.
10: She's not asking you to enjoy it. Just do it, will you?
11: All right, I'll do it. Yeah,
10: good. Great. Thank you.
11: I'm not getting you down at all, am I?
6: No, no, Marvin. That's just fine, really.
11: I wouldn't like to think I was getting you down.
6: No, don't worry about that. You just act as comes naturally and everything will be fine.
11: You're sure you don't mind?
10: No, no. It's all just part of life.
11: Life? Don't talk to me about life.
6: I don't think I can stand that robot much longer, Zaphod.
0: The Encyclopedia Galactica defines a robot as a mechanical apparatus designed to do the work of a man. The marketing division of the Sirius Cybernetics Corporation defines a robot as your plastic pal who's fun to be with. The Hitchhiker's Guide to the Galaxy defines the marketing division of the Sirius Cybernetics Corporation as a bunch of mindless jerks who'll be the first against the wall when the revolution comes, with a footnote to the effect that the editors would welcome applications from anyone interested in taking over the post of robotics correspondent. Curiously enough, an edition of the Encyclopedia Galactica that fell through a time warp from 1,000 years in the future defined the marketing division of the Sirius Cybernetics Corporation as a bunch of mindless jerks who were the first against the wall when the revolution came.
12: I think this ship is brand new, Arthur.
3: How can you tell? Have you got some exotic device for measuring the age of metal?
12: No, I just found this sales brochure lying on the floor. The universe can be yours. Ah, and look, I was right. Sensational new breakthrough in improbability physics. As the ship's drive reaches infinite improbability, it passes through every conceivable point in every conceivable universe almost simultaneously. You select your own re-entry point. Be the envy of other major governments. This is big league stuff.
3: It looks a hell of a lot better than that dingy Vogon ship. This is my idea of a spaceship. All gleaming white, flashing lights, everything. What happens if I press this button?
12: I wouldn't.
3: Oh.
12: What happened?
3: A sign lit up saying, please do not press this button again.
12: They make a big thing of the ship's cybernetics. A new generation of Sirius Cybernetics Corporation robots and computers with the new GPP feature.
3: GPP? What's that?
12: It says genuine people personalities.
3: Sounds ghastly.
11: It is.
3: What?
11: Ghastly. It all is. Absolutely ghastly. Just don't even talk about it. Look at his door. All the doors in this spacecraft have a cheerful and sunny disposition. It is their pleasure to open for you and their satisfaction to close again with the knowledge of a job well done. Hateful, isn't it? Come on. I've been ordered to take you up to the bridge. Here I am, brain the size of a planet, and they tell me to take you up to the bridge. Call that job satisfaction, because I don't.
12: Excuse me, which government owns this ship?
11: You watch this door. It's about to open again. I can tell by the intolerable air of smugness it suddenly generates. Come on. Thank you, the marketing division of the Sirius Cybernetics Corporation.
13: You're welcome.
11: Let's build robots with genuine people personalities, they said. So they tried it out with me. I'm a personality prototype. You can tell, can't you? I hate that door. I'm not getting you down, am I?
12: Which government owns this ship?
11: No government owns it. It's been stolen.
12: Stolen?
11: Stolen?
12: Who by?
11: Zaphod Beeblebrox.
12: Zaphod Beeblebrox?
11: Sorry, did I say something wrong? Pardon me for breathing, which I never do anyway, so I don't know why I bothered to say it. Oh, God, I'm so depressed. Here's another of those self-satisfied doors. Life. Don't talk to me about life.
3: No one even mentioned it.
12: Really? Zaphod Beeblebrox.
14: And news reports brought to you here on the Sub-Ether Waveband, broadcasting around the galaxy around the clock. And we'll be saying a big hello to all intelligent life forms everywhere. And to everyone else out there, the secret is to bang the rocks together, guys. And of course, the big news story tonight is the sensational theft of the new Improbability Drive prototype ship by none other than Zaphod Beeblebrox. And the question everyone's asking is, has the Big Z finally flipped? Beeblebrox, the man who invented the pangalactic gargle blaster, ex-confidence trickster, part-time galactic president, once described by Eccentrica Columbitz as the best bang since the big one, and recently voted the worst-dressed sentient being in the universe for the seventh time running. Has he got an answer this time? We asked his private brain care specialist, Gag Helfand.
15: Well, look, Zaphod's just this guy, you know?
3: What are you turning off for, Trillium?
6: Zaphod, I've just thought of something.
3: Yeah?
6: We picked those couple of guys up in... Zaphod, please take your hand off me. And the other one. Thank you. And the other one.
3: I grew that one specially for you, Trillium, you know that? Took me 6 months, but it was worth every minute.
6: We picked them up in sector ZZ9, plural Z Alpha. Doesn't that mean anything to you?
3: On the whole, no.
6: Well, it's where you originally picked me up. Let me show it to you on the screen. Right there.
3: Hey, right. I don't believe it. How the hell did we come to be there?
6: Improbability Drive. We pass through every point in the universe. You know that.
3: Yeah, but picking them up there is just too strange a coincidence. I want to work this out. Computer?
16: Hi there. I want you to know that whatever your problem, I am here to help you solve it.
3: Look, I think I'll just use a piece of paper.
16: Sure thing. I understand. If you ever need...
3: Shut up.
16: Okay.
3: Trillium, listen. Mm-hmm. The ship picked them up all by itself, right?
6: Right.
3: Right. So, that already gives us a high improbability factor. Mm-hmm. It picked them up in that particular space sector, which gives us another high improbability factor. Mm-hmm. Plus, they were not wearing spacesuits, so we picked them up during a crucial 30-second period.
6: I've got a note for that factor here.
3: Put it all together, and we have a total improbability of... Yeah, well, it's pretty vast, but it's not infinite. At what point did we actually pick them up?
6: At infinite improbability level.
3: Which leaves us a very large improbability gap still to be filled. Look, they're on the way up here now, aren't they? Mm-hmm. With that bloody robot. Can we pick them up on any monitor cameras?
6: I should think so.
17: And then, of course, I've got this terrible pain in all the diodes down my left side.
18: Is that so?
17: Oh, yes. I mean, I've asked for them to be replaced, but no one ever listens.
18: I can imagine.
6: Oh, God, I don't believe it.
19: Well. Zaphod Beeblebrox.
3: I don't believe it. This is just too amazing. Look, Trillian, I'll just handle this. Is there anything wrong?
6: I think I'll just wait in the cabin. I'll be back in a minute.
3: Oh, this is going to be great. I'm going to be so unbelievably cool about it, it would flummox a vegan snow lizard. This is terrific. What real cool. Several million points out of 10 for style.
6: Well, you enjoy yourself, Zaphod. I don't see what's so great myself. I'll go and listen for the police on the sub-ether waveband.
3: Right. Which is the most nonchalant chair to be discovered working at? Yeah. Okay.
20: Glad to be of service.
11: I suppose you'll want to see the aliens now. Do you want me to sit in a corner and rust, or just fall apart where I'm standing?
3: Show them in, please, Marvin. Ford, hi. How are you? Glad you could drop in.
19: Zaphod, great to see you. You're looking well. The extra arm suits you. Nice ship you've stolen.
3: You mean you know this guy?
19: Know him? He's... Oh, Zaphod, this is a friend of mine, Arthur Dent. I saved him when his planet blew up.
3: Oh, sure. Hi, Arthur. Glad you could make it.
19: And Arthur, this is my...
3: We've met.
19: What?
3: Have we?
19: Hey, what do you mean you've met? This is Zaphod Beeblebrox from Beetlejuice 5, you know. Not bloody Martin Smith from Croydon.
3: I don't care. We've met, haven't we, Zaphod? Or should I say, Phil?
19: What?
3: You'll have to remind me. I have a terrible memory for species.
21: It was at a party.
3: I rather doubt it.
19: Cool it, will you, Arthur?
21: A party 6 months ago. On Earth. England.
4: London. Islington.
10: Oh, that party.
19: Say, Potty, you don't mean to say you've been on that miserable little planet as well?
10: No, of course not. Well, I may have just dropped in briefly on my way somewhere.
19: What is all this, Arthur?
3: At this party, there was a girl. I'd had my eye on her for weeks. Beautiful, charming, devastatingly intelligent. Everything I'd been saving myself up for. And just when I'd finally managed to get her for myself for a few tender moments, this friend of yours barges up and says, "Hey, doll, is this guy boring you? Come and talk to me. I'm from a different planet." I never saw her again.
19: Zaphod?
3: Yes, he only had the two arms and the one head, and he called himself Phil, but...
6: But you must admit that he did actually turn out to be from a different planet, Arthur.
3: Good God, it's her! Tricia McMillan, what are you doing here?
6: Same as you, Arthur. I hitched a ride. After all, with a degree in maths and another in astrophysics, it was either that or back to the Dole Queue on Monday. Oh, I'm sorry I missed that Wednesday lunch date, but I was in a black hole all morning.
10: Oh, God. Ford, this is Trillian. Hi, Trillian, this is my semi-cousin Ford, who shares three of the same mothers as me. Hi. Trillian, is this sort of thing going to happen every time we use the infinite improbability drive?
6: Very probably, I'm afraid.
10: Zaphod Beeblebrox, this is a very large drink. Hi.
0: Will our heroes be able to enjoy a nice relaxed evening at last? How will they cope with their new social roles? Will they survive the deadly missile attack, which is launched on them 3 minutes into the next episode? Find out in next week's exciting installment of The Hitchhiker's Guide to the Galaxy.
18: In that episode of The Hitchhiker's Guide to the Galaxy, Peter Jones was the book. Simon Jones played Arthur Dent and Jeffrey McGiven, Ford Prefect. Stephen Moore was Marvin, Markwing Davy, Zaphod Beeblebrox, Susan Sheridan, Trillian, Bill Wallace, the Vogon Captain, and David Tate, the Vogon Guard and Computer. The programme was written by Douglas Adams and produced by Geoffrey Perkins with the assistance of the BBC Radiophonic Workshop. And it'll be repeated through a time warp on the Home Service in 1951.

0: Hi there, this is Eddie, your shipboard computer, and I just want to mention here that we are now moving into orbit around the legendary planet of Magrathea. Sorry to interrupt your social evening. Have a good time.
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2: I am cold. Someone, I cannot see them clearly, keeps eating me. Ah, the taste is bad. I hear a child crying. Somehow I know the sound is me. I was born tonight.
3: See how he eats. He will grow fast and be strong, like you.
4: He eats as we all do, constantly. And he will live his life and die of old age in 8 short days like the rest of us. Better I kill him and be done with it.
2: That is my father. I can see him now, crouching against the low cave wall. He looks so old. There are other old people here in the cave, and they're dying. As I watch, they wither and die like wax melting before a flame.
4: Yes. I will kill him.
3: No,
4: let me kill him. Why? What does he have to live for?
3: No, no. He must live. There may be a future for him. He may live longer than us and be young.
4: Feed the child. It is almost dawn and our last day of living, woman. Feed him. Make him grow. His life will be over soon enough.
2: My father wanted to kill me. To save me from growing old and dying, as he must. A lifespan of only 8 days. But how could I know that? I'm less than an hour old. This is impossible, and yet it's happening. What world is this?
5: What world indeed, where a complete lifespan is but 8 short days, an unbearable planet next to the sun of this small system? This is, as Sim's genetic memory would soon inform him, a planet with nights of burning cold and days like torches of fire. Only in the brief hour of dawn and again at sunset is the air breath sweet and flowers strong. Only then can the cave peoples bring their children out into a stony, barren valley to gather food. Only then, in those 2 hours, can the planet's life burst forth. Plants grow instantly, birds fling like pellets across the sky, smaller, legged animal life rush frantically through the rocks. In a matter of hours after his birth, Sim would know this. And know he would live his entire life in the caves with only 2 hours a day outside. Here, in the stone channels of air, he would eat and talk incessantly with his people, talk and think, but never sleep. And he would live exactly 8 days. Join us in one of the caves of this distant planet as Sci-Fi Radio presents an adaptation of the Ray Bradbury short story, Frost and Fire.
6: 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She will not let him kill you.
2: Who are you?
6: I am your sister, Dark. I am a full day older than you, Sim, but I do not use words yet. I speak to your mind.
2: Is it true that we live only 8 days? How can that be?
6: Search your memory. Think and try to remember. In those moments before we were born, we had dreams of long lives, valleys of green, not stone, and then something shiny.
2: Yes. I seem to remember something silver, like a metal seed. Silver seeds crashing down. I've seen men and women tumbling onto this planet from them, scrambling to escape the radiation, hiding in the cliffs and caves. But how did we get here?

0: did they really get here? From where did we come
1: from? You'll learn, little brother. It was long ago, 10,000 days. Those who survived mutated. Their pulses quickened, reaching 1,000 beats a minute. The skin became tough, and their blood changed. We must eat constantly just to stay alive, to feed our altered systems. Like all life on this planet, the men and women lived and died in a week. Then we will do the same.
0: Is there no escape?
1: No escape. And yet, the scientists still work.
0: What scientists? Where? What do they do?
2: Dawn's coming. Bring the girl, and I'll take the boy with me. The mountains stretch, straining to meet the new day.
3: Wait. Be careful.
2: Woman, do not deny me the one excitement in a too short life. The night froze the mountains, silent and still. But now the sun makes them live again. I live in the challenge of the avalanche. Here comes another one. We'll put the rocks from the beaten down by them. Now!
4: We made it! By the gods! Made it alive!
0: Oh, you must have killed Timber.
2: I will. Come along. The pool is melted now, and we can drink. Fill the skins to last the day. Even if for the last time. Here, you take the boy. And feed him while the girl and I gather some berries and fruit. The plants are heavy and we must have enough. Our children must have enough for tomorrow.
5: Remember? Was it only 3 days ago? I can't believe it. It's so unfair. Now I cry. An hour ago it was you.
2: An hour is half a life.
5: Come, take my hand. Let us look at everything, because it will be our last looking.
2: The sun will be up in a few minutes. We must turn back now.
5: Just one more moment.
2: The sun will catch us.
5: Let it catch me then.
2: You don't mean that.
5: Oh, I mean nothing. Nothing at all.
2: Dark, bring the food and come quickly. The sun. Hurry. We must get back to the caves.
1: Siri, you strain your eyes so. What are you looking for?
0: Something. Nothing. I don't know. I want to see a metal seed.
1: Sim?
0: Yes?
1: Do not think about that now.
0: Yes, Dark.
1: You must use this day to touch and search the minds of our parents. Much knowledge is there, and we will have them for only a few short hours more tonight. Tonight they will be dead.
0: I understand.
2: It is sunset.
5: I want to see the outside world once more. Just once more.
2: I cannot rise. I cannot.
5: Dawn?
1: Here I am, Mother.
5: Take Sim. Hold him. Feed him. He must eat. You both must eat. Care for him.
1: Yes, Mother.
5: Go now. Take him out into the sunset time. Enjoy yourselves. Pick foods enough for the night to come. Eat. Play. Here. Careful with it.
0: Why?

0: The king spoke.
1: Did you hear what he said?
2: I heard.
3: It was the last time Sim and Dark would see their parents alive. In the morning, their bodies were taken along with those of the others who had died during the night in a long procession to the top of the small hill. Here, they were placed on the ground where the sun would cremate them, the intense rays searing and charring the withered flesh, reducing the bones to fine powder. Dark walked in the procession, holding Sim by the hand. He had learned to walk just before dawn. After the funeral words were spoken, Sim and his sister ran among the broken rocks, feeding and chatting together. He was in his second day, she in her third.
4: Dark! I saw it from the top of the hill. A shining metal seed on a distant mountain. One of those that brought our ancestors to this place. And it wasn't shattered. It was whole. It doesn't look that far away. Why won't anyone try to get to it? Why can't we start right at sunset and then...
0: It's too far. Farther than it looks. Oh. And besides, no one knows how to make it work.
4: What about the scientists? Don't they know? We remember so much. Why can't we all think together? Dark. Where are those men going?
0: They go to make war on the people who live in those small black cliffs.
4: But why, Dark? Why war? Life is so short as it is.
0: I don't know. It just happens. Eat. We must return to the cave soon.
5: Ah! The little one's been gathering fruit for me. I'll take that. No, give it to me.
6: Mine.
5: Give
6: it to me. Stop it. Get on your way. Who are you? What's your name, bad one?
5: Kion. Kion. And tomorrow, little one, I will be big enough to kill you.
0: This life is short, little Sim. We make friends and enemies quickly. You must fight to protect yourself. Sim?
4: Huh? What? Oh, yes.
0: You weren't listening to me, were you? Whoa. You were watching that little girl.
5: Hey, what's your name?
6: Light.
5: I'm Sim.
6: Sim. Yes, I'll remember.
0: Here, eat. Eat or you'll never get big enough to catch her. I see your life before you, little Sim. You'll need weapons soon to fight for this one called Light.
4: Have you noticed, Dark? The rains always come after sunset. And new riverbeds are cut across the valley by the water, out past the mountain where the meadow seed lies.
0: Before the water freezes solid again.
4: What's beyond the valley?
0: No one's ever been beyond it. All who tried to reach the plain were either frozen to death or burnt. All the land we know is a half hour out and a half hour back to the safety of the caves. Come now, it's getting cold this close to the entrance. We must go deeper where the rocks are still warm from the day.
4: No one has ever reached the metal seed then?
0: The scientists. They try. Silly fools. They don't know enough to stop. It's no use. It's too far.
4: Dark, tell me, where are the scientists?
0: I wouldn't tell you if I knew. They'd kill you experimenting. You die with them while they struggle for nothing.
4: But, Dark...
0: I don't want you joining them. Live your life. Don't cut it in half trying to reach that silly metal thing on the mountain.
4: Well, I'll find out where they are from someone else, then.
0: No one else will tell you. They hate the scientists. And if you find them, what will you do? Save us? Save us, little boy?
4: I have to try. Try to find them. Try to reach the sea.
0: Go find them. They'll help you forget. Yes, forget your life's over in just a few more days. It's their fault we're here on this world. It's their fault. They're where we're going. It's their fault.
7: Sim, it's me, Light.
4: Oh.
7: Why were you running?
4: Light. I was
0: looking for the central chamber?
4: Oh, no, no, I...
0: It is the night of learning. We must go to the chamber and listen to the words of the elders.
4: Light, you don't understand. We have so little time. I must...
0: Come, sit with me. We can listen and learn together. Here, take my hand.
4: Can't waste a minute. It's just a night.
0: There was another time in another place. Listen and learn.

0: gives us purpose, makes us work, plan, try to find a way back.
1: But how? How can we?
2: The scientists...
3: What?
2: I was saying, young Shim, that the scientists crashed us on this world and now have wasted thousands of lives and time. It's no use. It's no use. Tolerate them, but give them none of your time. Remember, you live but once, and it's so short.
3: I cannot stay here any longer.
0: Shim, where are you going?
4: Don't tell me we have a recruit. I don't believe it. Chase him away. He's probably one of the warmongers. No. Come in, my boy. Now tell me, what do you want? I want to live. Are you a new breed? Are you sick? Why aren't you playing? Why aren't you readying yourself for the time of love and marriage and children? Don't you know that tomorrow night you'll be almost grown? That if you're not careful, you will miss all of life. Shouldn't I be here? Certainly. But we've had no volunteers from the rank and file for over 1,000 days. We've had to breed our own scientists. A closed unit, count us. Six. 6 men and 3 children. Are we not overwhelming?
3: No, sir.
4: I mean, yes, sir. We ask for volunteers. And the people shout back at us, "Get someone else!" Or, "We have no time!" And you know why they say that? Because they're selfish. They'd like to live longer, yes. But they know that nothing they can do can possibly give them more time. They won't give up their love, their brief youth, not one interval of a sunrise or sunset. Not even for the sake of their future offspring.
3: I understand.
4: You do? Well, if you do, you're rare. It's too much to expect anyone to understand anymore. My name is Dank. Tomorrow night, court here will be in my place. I'll be dead by then. And the night after that, someone else will be in court's place. And then you, if you work and believe. But first, I'll give you a chance. Return now to your playmates. Is there someone you love? Return to her. Life is short. Why should you care for the unborn? You have a right to youth, however brief. Go now, if you want. Because if you stay, you'll have no time for anything but working and growing old and dying at your work. But it is good work. Well,
3: I will stay.
5: It was during Sim's third night of life that he found the scientist. He worked hard to understand the many things they had to teach. On through his third day and into his fourth night, he listened. He heard of the original seeds, the ships that crashed, and how the survivors hid and dug into the cliffs, grew old swiftly, and, in their scrambling to barely survive, forgot all science. He heard, too, of the attempts to reach the one remaining ship, how all had failed, lost to the burning sun or freezing night. Sim knew the odds and knew he must try to reach the shining hull, his only chance for life. On the morning of Sim's fourth day, light found him.
0: Sim! Kion is after you!
6: Oh, there you are, Sim.
0: Take your men and go away, Kion.
6: Not until we take Sim with us. He's in the fight with us, that is.
7: Eve!
4: This boy is a scientist now. He works with us.
6: Oh, dang. There's better work to be done. We go now to fight the people in the farthest cliffs.
7: Yeah.
6: Of course, you will come with us, Sim.
8: No!
9: Wait, Light. Why are you attacking these people, Kyle?
6: There are 3 extra days for those of us who go to fight.
9: 3 extra days? Of life?
6: If we win, we live 11 days instead of 8. Something about those cliffs protects you from the radiation.
4: If you live to enjoy them. If you're not killed in battle. If. You have never won yet.
6: We will win.
7: Yeah, we'll win.
6: Those caves are smaller. There are more of us now. We have the advantage.
9: I'll go with you, Kyle.
4: No, Sim. No.
6: Dank, if I fight and win, I will be half a mile closer to the ship with 3 extra days to try and reach it.
9: That seems the only thing for me to do.
4: It is the only thing. I believe you. Go along now, Sim.
9: Goodbye.
4: That's right. I won't see you again, will I? Goodbye, then.
6: Follow me!
9: Now I understand why there's war. To live 3 extra days.
6: Why not fight?
8: If we win.
9: Light, I want you to stay right here.
8: And wait for Kyle to return? No, Sam. I'll be with you. If you fall, I fall.
9: No.
8: I can carry your weapons, pick your food. I will help you get to the ship.
9: Yes, if we win the battle. All right, it's just dawn. We're going to have to hurry. This is the last day of our youth, Light. I wonder if we're wasting it.
8: You're nearly there. Look ahead. See only what is to come. Look ahead here. You must eat.
9: No. No, I'm not hungry.
8: Eat. Keep your mouth full so you will be strong for battle.
7: Yeah.
8: It begins. Oh. Yeah. Let's go. Let's go.
9: Quickly, another stone!
8: It is our way to the ship. The ship means life, Sim. That is why we fight.
7: Oh, look out! Light! Oh, Sim! Oh, Light!
8: Sim.
9: I'm dead.
6: Dead.
8: No, no. Just hurt.
7: Just hurt.
8: Kyle, lie still.
7: Stop! Retreat!
9: No.
8: Our people are leaving, running back. Oh. We have failed.
9: The sun is coming. Our time is almost up.
8: Kyle is coming. Can you walk?
9: I think so.
8: Walk, then. Slowly, now. And faster. We'll make it. I know we will.
9: Get out of my way, Light. Let me have a look at our warrior.
7: My leg! Kyle, why? Why?
9: He'll never make it now. We'll have to leave him. Come with me, Light.
8: No.
6: He'll be dead in a few minutes. Come!
8: I will go if you carry me.
6: We would both die.
8: Then that is how I wish it to be.
6: The sun will burn you both. The sun will burn you both.
8: May he fall and break his neck. Can you walk?
9: We could make it to our cave in 2 hours. Why don't you carry me?
8: We'll walk. Come.
9: No, no. We're staying here.
8: But why?
9: We came here to seek a home. If we walk, we will die. I would rather die here. Wait. Wait, how much time do we have left? Before the sun.
10: Only a few minutes.
9: Quickly. Help me to my feet.
10: But, Sim...
9: Help me!
10: I don't understand.
7: Send down one man to do battle!
11: It's no use. They'll pay no attention.
7: Hear me! Send down a warrior who is no coward. I will not turn and run home. I have come to fight a fair fight. Send a man who will fight with me to the death for the right to his king. Oh, surely there's one among you not afraid to fight a cripple. No? Then I have miscalculated you. I am wrong. I stand here until the sun shucks the flesh off my bones in black scraps and call you the filthy names you deserve.
12: I do not like being called names.
7: Come down then, fat one, and kill me.
12: Oh, God, you're to be shamed.
7: By the roof. I'll learn as we go.
13: This much I will tell you. If you die, I will give your mate shelter, and she may live as she pleases, because she is the wife of a good man.
14: I am ready, then.
13: The rules are simple. We do not touch each other save with stones. The stones and the sun will do either of us in. Now is the time. My name is Notch.
7: No! Megan!

0: cannot. I must live. Live to reach the ship. Fall, damn you! Yes!
1: Let them come. I can fight no longer.

0: What time is it?
1: The same day as the contest. Now be quiet. I have brought you food.
0: The same day?
1: You've lost nothing of your life. This is Naj's cave. You defeated him. We are inside the Black Cliff. We will live 3 extra days.
0: Yes.
1: Satisfied? Now lie down. Rest will help heal your wounds.
0: Naj. Naj is dead.
1: Yes.
0: I won.
1: Naj is dead. So were we, almost. His people carried us in from outside before the sun reached us. They honor you for defeating their greatest warrior.
0: We have no time to waste. We must get strong. My leg! Kion.
1: Kion has fled, Sin. Your leg is already healing. Now eat. There is something else. We are slowing down. Our bodies are beginning to react to these caves. The stone here is different from the caves where we were born. Our pulse, heartbeat, everything is a little slower now. I can feel it. We have more time now.
0: I must try my leg.
1: Hey, do not get up. Your leg is...
0: I must. Yes, it's stiff and sore, but it will do. It will do by Sunday.
1: You want to try for the ship? Tonight, when the sun goes down?
0: Yes.
1: Can't you wait until morning?
0: No.
1: Then I'll go with you.
0: No!
1: Yes, if I lag behind, let me. There's nothing for me here. Please, Sim, I have come this far with you.
0: All right. I couldn't stop you anyway, I know that. We'll go together.
1: Now eat. We must be strong for the journey. For the race with darkness.

0: It is time. We have 1 hour before we're frozen by the night.
1: Now, Sim, run!
0: There was no one watching as we left. But who would watch two fools running to their dens?
1: Think of your leg and the ship. We must reach it, or we will die from the cold.

0: We did reach the halfway mark. Now is the time if we want to turn back.
1: We still have time. We can make it.
0: Another minute, and it will be too late.
1: It is too late now. We've got to go ahead. We've got to, Sam.
0: So cold. The ship is still so far.
1: Light!
0: Let me help you here. We'll walk now. Together. Keep walking and resting.
1: Stars. Sam, there are so many stars.
0: Just up, Light. I cannot leave you. Rocks. Each day, the rain cuts anew. Yes. Yes, we can use it. Here, Light. Get up. Move. Get in the water with me. It will carry us. Hurry, jump. This way. Come toward me. We need to get to the other side. Getting closer. Stay with me, Light. Just a little more. Now, give me your hand. Come on. We're nearly there. We made it. Reach the other side. So much closer.
1: It's getting cold. The ship is still so far.
0: Come on. We've got to keep moving. We can reach it. Come, Light, come on. The river. The river is beginning to freeze.
1: This is it. Sam, the mountain of the ship.
0: We're close now. Ice is covering the ground. Cold, oh, so cold. Nearly there. Nearly there. I can touch it. No, not yet. So far. We have to find a way in. There has to be a way in. There has to be. There has to be a way in. Open up. Open up. Quickly. Inside.
1: I can't.
0: You must. Here.

Something is happening to me. I think I'm slowing down. Can't move fingers. Air. There is air here. Getting warmer. Ship knows we're here.

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Will light wither. Old woman. Oh. Walls. Walls covered with tubes. Pressure lines. To operate. Door. The hatch. But how? How do I know that? How do I know? How do I know?

0: 4 days.
1: 4 days? Are you sure?
0: Yes. I've seen the sun rise 4 times through the portal.
1: 4 days? And we're still young.
0: It must be the ship. Its metal skin protects us from the radiation.
1: 4 days. And we're still young.
0: Yes. Your skin is still soft. Your hair.
1: And we are alone? All alone in here? In the ship?
0: Yes. While you slept, I looked around. Now, there's plenty of food and water, and the ship seems to make its own air somehow. We're the only living persons aboard.
1: Living?
0: I found the remains of the pilot. He was near some controls. He must have been able to land, but did not survive his wounds. Now, the others may have bailed out into space in an emergency lifeboat or stayed with the ship and went outside after it landed. Made it to the caves.
1: But could not return. All those many generations ago, high on this mountain, the ship was safe from the rivers, but so far from the caves. Sim, let's stay here. Let's not go back.
0: I must.
1: If we go back now, we'll start getting old again, won't we?
0: Perhaps, but others are waiting.
1: There are no others. It's been days, lifetimes. They are all dead. All those we knew back there are old. Or dead now, Sim.
0: I need help. People to help heal the ship. I cannot do it alone. I'm afraid to try to move it myself because it's so big. And we will need many hands, Light. More than just ours.
1: And where will we go? If war brought us here, war may be waiting for us when we leave. Who were we fighting? Were we right or wrong? Why didn't anyone come looking for us?
0: Light, I have to do this.
1: Run all the way back? What if the river's not there? And what if you cannot outrun the sun or the cold? What if
0: I don't want to leave you or grow old either. But I've got to go back. The son of Dank is waiting for me. My sister, Dark. Your brother. They're all old people, ready to die and waiting for some word from us.
1: I'm sorry. Forgive me. You have to go back. I'm a selfish fool.
0: You're human. There's nothing to forgive. I have a plan. Now, remember we were afraid that the river might not run close enough to this mountain, right?
1: Yes, but...
0: I can make a river channel and bring it even closer to the ship.
1: But how can
0: you... Here, come with me. Up here is this device, a weapon, I think. It cuts through rock. It sends a beam of heat, which can be controlled.
1: It doesn't sound safe.
0: Nothing does in this world. Now, when I touched it, just touched it, the way it worked somehow burned itself into my mind. I can use the beam to cut a channel for the water, bring it close to the mountain. Watch. If I direct the beam with this lever...

0: up a new channel for the river.
1: But you'll have to leave at least a half hour before sunrise to make it to the caves. You'll freeze.
0: This lever adjusts the beam's heat. I can tune it down and run close enough to the beam to keep warm, or alive anyway.
1: But if the machine should fail while you're still running there, its beam...
0: Let's not think of that. I have to reach the caves before sunrise.
1: But if you don't make it...
0: Promise to stay in the ship.

0: but I do not know you.
1: Oh, Sim. Dark.
0: Dark? My sister.
1: Sim, my little Sim. You'll come back.
2: Drive him away. 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He lives there. He

0: we can live forever!
1: Tryon. Yes, Sim. Your enemy, Kyle. He hated you all of his days, thinking you were dead.
2: Well, as you can see, Doc, I am very much alive.
1: You have found a way to save our people, then. I have lived to see the end of the torment. And the girl, Light, what of her?
2: Light is waiting for us in the ship.
1: I could never make the journey. It is enough to know that you will live.
2: It will take the work of many hands before the ship can leave this planet.
1: Young hands, sir. Young hands to build a new destiny for our people. I will speak to them. They will listen to me, sister of Sim. Sim of a thousand days.

And the people of the cliffs did listen to the Sister of Sin. 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

0: The river, carved with a finger of fire, claimed its share. And the cold. 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In less than a month, they were ready.
1: The ship is repaired, Sim.
2: It's time, men.
1: Yes.
2: Activate the primary converters.
1: Do you think we will find others out there?
2: I don't know. We'll have to try. And then...
1: And then what?
2: And then we'll look for a new home. A place with a lot of green and very long, warm days.
1: I had a dream, Sim. 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It was high up in a cliff on a cold, hot planet where people grew old and died in 8 days.
2: What an impossible dream. 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Forget it. We're awake now. Our nightmare is over, and our destiny is out there. Our destiny is among the stars.

0: Our cast featured Ken Page and Charlotte Taylor as Sim and Light. Gary Moody was Naj. Esther Benson was Dark, and Charles Carroll played Kion. The original story, Frost and Fire, was written by Ray Bradbury and adapted for Sci-Fi Radio by L.A. Jones. The director was Rick Spiegel. Associate director, John O. Williams. All music and sound effects were created by Ron DiIulio. 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

0: Good evening. This is Ben Grauer introducing tonight's tale of terror, told by Nelson Armstead on the National Broadcasting Company's presentation of Sleep No More. The story of terror can be as simple as a sheeted ghost rattling chains. It can be a complex and hidden world of horror, lurking in such unholy dimensions as only the dead and the moonstruck can glimpse. Or it can be those terrible, fathomless shadows which lie buried deep in the primitive mind of civilized man. And for this evening, well, Nelson Armstead, tell us about this evening's story.
1: Thank you, Ben. Some time ago, a listener wrote asking me to do a particular story which I told a number of years ago. Frankly, I was surprised she could remember so well. But the story is like that. I have never been able to forget it myself. And I'd like to tell it to you again tonight as our first offering. This is the story of a man who thought he could hate people with impunity. Written by Walker G. Everett, it's entitled The Woman in Gray. Bill was at a dinner party at the Carters when the subject first came up, a dinner to which he would never have gone if he could have thought of a single plausible excuse. Sarah Carter had a girl visiting her from the East, her school roommate or something, Bill thought vaguely. Bill was her dinner partner. They were talking about some people she didn't like, and she said, "Yes, and they told it all over town that I was the girl who was caught in the raid and that I had a red wig on so nobody would know me. Oh, how I wish I could get even with them, the most hateful people. Now, haven't you any suggestions?" Bill looked pensive. Many martinis had set up a pleasant buzzing in his brain, and everything in life seemed very easy, and he said,
2: "Well, you might tell everybody that they have a repulsive daughter hidden away that nobody ever sees, and that's why they don't like young men calling at the house."
1: "No, that's too easy. They have three daughters, all repulsive, only not hidden away. That is, yet."
2: "In that case, I don't know. Well, why don't you just leave it to me?"
1: "What do you mean? Do you make little wax images and stick pins in them?"
2: Ah, there, she'd stolen a march on him, because that was just what he'd been going to say. So he took a piece of celery, applied his mental spurs to himself, and came out in an inspiration. "Oh, haven't I ever told you about the lady in gray?"
1: "No. Who is she?"
2: "Just the lady in gray."
1: "Well, where is she?"
2: "Right here beside me now."
1: "Where?"
2: "Oh, you can't see her. I'm the only one who can see her, but she's right here by me all the time. I've known her for years."
1: "Goodness gracious. Aren't you scared? Doesn't she haunt you?"
2: "Oh, no. She likes me. That's why she stays here. Isn't it, lady?"
1: He turned and nodded to the imaginary figure beside him.
2: "Well, of course, she's very modest and goes out of the room when I'm undressed, but all the rest of the time she's here. Even her face is gray."
1: "Well, doesn't she do anything at all?"
2: "Certainly. She gets after people I don't like."
1: "How terrible. Well, sick her on the quarries in Hartford, Connecticut, then, and tell her to do her worst."
2: "I will. Right now. Do you hear that, lady in gray? Hartford, Connecticut. Quarry's the name."
1: "The third house from the corner on the left. I don't want any mistake."
2: "Oh, she never makes a mistake," said Bill.
1: He was rather pleased with his little joke as he finished the last of his martini. That was the last Bill thought about it for 2 weeks, until Sarah Carter plowed across the room at a cocktail party and said, "Now, what's this all about the lady in gray?"
2: "Well, I don't know," said Bill. "What do you mean?"
1: "I had a letter from Elsa. She said to tell you your lady in gray did the work a little too well and you'd better be careful."
2: "Hmm? What else did she say?"
1: "Something about a family named Quarry. They had an automobile accident and all died. Five, I think."
2: "Hmm. Wow, what a coincidence. And what a story." He lost no time in telling it around, of course. It was a good story, with enough of pleasant actual horror in it, but not too much, the quarries remaining mythical, so that it was worth a chill and a laugh any place.
1: Two weeks later, he was at a dinner at Corinne Gorman's house, a fine, old-fashioned dinner, with old-fashioned cocktails before, new-fashioned highballs after, and good old-fashioned screaming all the way through. Bill sat by Corinne. She turned to him and pointed to two empty seats.
3: "Oh, you know, I could kill those people," she said.
1: They're always hours late anyway, and finally they phoned from Winnetka that they've broken down. Now, why don't you sick your lady in gray on them for me?
2: Well, I would, but I don't hate them. I don't want them to turn over like the quarries.
1: How well do you know them?
2: Not very well.
1: Well, I can tell you some things. They've named their children Peggy Jean and Michael Peter. They have some name for their car, and they go to the circus every year and laugh and laugh and eat Cracker Jack and peanuts. That's the kind of people they are.
2: Oh, well, I'd just as soon hate them for myself. Sure, I'll send the gray lady after them. Only they'd better look out.
0: That was the last they thought about it until the dinner was nearly over and Corrine was called to the telephone. She came back white.
1: It was they, she whispered. Terrible accident. A taxi hit them. Don't tell anybody for a minute.
2: Oh, were they badly hurt?
1: Yes. He wondered suddenly if he ought to say anything about the absurd conversation regarding the lady in gray. He decided not. Two coincidences were just a little too much. Yet he knew there was nothing in it. Hadn't he made her up out of a clear sky just to amuse a guest of Sarah Carter? But just the same, he felt it would be a little smart alecky to allude to it. However, Corrine soon saved him the trouble, and she said, never mention that gray woman again. Never, never.
2: Oh. Well, that didn't have anything to do with it. You know that.
1: Yes. But it's a little too strange, that's all. As if Santa Claus should suddenly come down the chimney.
2: Or you find a baby in a cabbage.
1: I think that would be a great improvement. But this isn't any time to be funny.
0: But the story leaked out, and Bill's Lady in Gray became even more famous. It's the funniest thing, people said. Somebody ought to send it into the New Yorker. And you know, Bill is such a scream about it. He's afraid to hate anybody now, he says, for fear she'll get after them. And he's going to rent her out to the government if we ever get into a war. But Bill didn't think he was funny. He thought this, while not exactly playing with fire, was at least in bad taste. He didn't think he was in very good taste anyway. For about this time, he had a bad week. 7 nights of drinking and running around town, cashing checks all the time, with a low, wormish feeling of approaching reckoning under the talking of nightly parties to get over yesterday's hangover. And every day, down at the office, getting blearier, going to the water cooler with the aspirin bottle in his hand and standing blindly in the window when the terrible 11:30 nausea swept over him in waves. But he didn't know what to do, because life didn't have much meaning anyway, and he was having a better time than most people. One warm night, it was the next Monday, he sat in his room alone. The window was open on blackness. The curtains were limp. His electric fan turned its flat face wearily from side to side, stirring up an ineffectual commotion in the air. The phone rang. It was the doorman who said,
3: Mr. Jacobson to see you.
2: Tell him to come up.
0: What could he want? Jacobson from the office, unctuous and self-righteous. Why, I hardly knew the man. The doorbell buzzed.
2: Come in. Good evening. Good evening.
0: Jacobson came in and sat down.
2: Well, warm, isn't it?
0: Yeah, terribly.
2: You probably wonder why I'm here.
0: Jacobson's mouse-like eyes took in the empty highball glass, the bowl of melted ice. Well,
2: yes, I do. You want a drink?
4: No, thanks. No, I never touch it.
0: Oh, okay.
4: Now, what I wanted to see you about is this. Mr. Selfridge asked me to have a little talk with you, you know, a friendly chat, merely, between friends.
0: Yes.
4: It's about your work. A word to the wise, as it were.
0: Oh? Have I been lying down on the job? Am I going to get the gate?
4: Oh, no. No, not that. But the first, perhaps, a trifle? A little too many parties, eh? Yeah, Mr. Selfridge thought that just a quiet tip from a friend.
0: I see. Thank you.
4: Oh, not at all. Not at all. It's a pleasure.
0: Yes, I don't doubt it.
4: Oh, well, I didn't mean that. Well, I'll be running along.
0: Jacobson got up.
4: Nice little place you got here.
0: Yes, I like it. Oh, how he hated the man. Why didn't he go?
4: Well, I better go. I got a new convertible downstairs. I have to go slow, and it'll take me a while. I live in the suburbs, you know.
0: Oh, you do? How do you like it?
4: Oh, it's a fine little bus.

0: live in the suburbs, you know.
1: Oh, you do? How do you like it?
0: Oh, it's a fine little bus. Yeah, you can see it from the window.
1: I'll look out. Good night.
0: Good night. See you tomorrow.
1: That lug in his convertible, thought Bill. I wish. He went to the window and looked out. Presently, Jacobson came out, climbed into a little yellow car, started out, and drove straight into the side of a big truck that had swung around the corner with a horrible ripping and blasting noise. After a long time, Bill whispered, "No, no, it can't be." He waited until he saw people like sudden ants flocking, and then he came back, poured himself a drink, and sat down on the couch. It had happened again, and just after being told all that about his job, everything he did seemed to be wrong, and it was all his own fault. He gulped down his drink and made another, stronger. The light seemed so bright, made the room look so empty, with only those two black holes of windows. So he turned them out and sat in the single ray that came from the bathroom. When the lights were out, the room changed. The black windows became gradually a soft, warm blue, like a promise of day to come. It was the room that was dark. But Bill just sat there a long time without moving. Finally, he put his hands over his eyes and whispered, "I hate myself." Then the door opened, and in came the lady in gray. Now, it wasn't anyone dressed up to frighten him, or his sister come to call. It was the lady in gray, and Bill knew it. He looked at her steadily as she came nearer, quietly, delicately. He felt his brains run down the inside of his skull like melting drugstore ice. The room started to rock and then swirl faster and faster. Finally, she was halfway across the room and he threw his glass at her. It smashed against the opposite wall. Bill stood up and whirled around. The whole room was swinging in a grayish haze. He turned to the window. They found him the next morning, on the second floor fire escape, one of those horizontal ones with a weight on the end. He had landed almost in the middle and was doing a ghastly little teeter-totter.
2: A ghastly little story, too, Nelson Olmsted. I can understand now why your listener was never able to forget the woman in gray. But what is your second story tonight?
1: It's a story by Algernon Blackwood, Ben, a name in modern short story literature that is synonymous with a particularly frightening kind of narrative. Blackwood writes with a weird sincerity about the spirit world and the supernatural. This tale we're about to hear is a masterful one, about a man who suddenly finds himself irrevocably involved in a crime of which he is innocent. It's a story of suspense called A Suspicious Gift. Blake had been in very low water for months, almost underwater part of the time, due to circumstances which he was fond of saying were no fault of his own. And as he sat writing in his room on the third floor back of a New York boarding house, part of his mind was busily occupied in wondering when his luck was going to turn again. In the daytime, he was a reporter on an evening newspaper of sensational and lying habits. His work was chiefly in the police courts, and in his spare hours at night, when not too tired or too hungry, he wrote sketches and stories for the magazines that very rarely saw the light of day. On this particular evening, Blake sat scribbling by the only window that wasn't cracked. His thoughts kept wandering to food, beefsteak, and steaming vegetables. He pulled himself together and again attacked the problem. As he did so, there came a gentle knock at the door, and Blake started. The knock was repeated louder. Who in the world could it be at this late hour of night? And he said, "Come in." The door opened in response, and a man came in. Blake didn't turn around at once, and the other advanced to the center of the room, but without speaking. Then Blake knew it was no one from the boarding house and turned around. He saw a man, about 40, standing in the middle of the carpet, but standing sideways so that he didn't present a full face. He wore an overcoat buttoned at the neck, and on the felt hat which he held in front of him, fresh raindrops glistened. In the other hand, he carried a small

0: black bag. Blake gave him a good look and came to the conclusion that he might be a secretary or a chief clerk or a confidential man of sorts. There was something singular about this man, something far out of the common, though for the life of him, Blake couldn't say what it was. The fellow was out of the ordinary and in some very undesirable manner. He spoke in a quiet, respectful voice. "Are you Mr. Blake?"
1: "I am."
0: "Mr. Arthur Blake?"
1: "Yes."
0: "Mr. Arthur Herbert Blake?"
1: "Well, that's my full name. Won't you sit down, please?"
0: The man advanced with a curious sideways motion like a crab and took a seat on the edge of the sofa. He put his hat on the floor at his feet, but still kept the bag in his hand.
2: "I come to you from a friend who wishes you well."
1: "A friend of mine?"
2: "Just so. A friend of yours."
1: "A man or a woman?"
2: "That I cannot tell you."
0: "You can't tell me?"
2: "I cannot tell you the name.
0: Those are my instructions, but I bring you something from this person. I am to give it to you, to take a receipt for it, and then to go away without answering any question."
1: Blake stared very hard. The man, however, never raised his eyes above the level of the second china knob on the chest of drawers opposite. Well, what have you got for me, please?
0: By way of answer, the man proceeded to open the bag. He took out a parcel wrapped loosely in brown paper. When at last the string was off and the paper unfolded, there appeared a series of smaller packages inside. The man took them out very carefully and set them in a row upon his knees. They were all $100 bills.
2: "There are $10,000 here, and they are for you."
1: "What? Ten thousand? Are you sure? I mean, you mean they're for me?"
0: He felt quite silly with excitement and grew more so with every minute as the man maintained a perfect silence. Was it a dream? He couldn't believe his ears or his eyes. Yet, in a sense, it was possible. He had read of such things in books, the generous philanthropist who was determined to do his good deed and to get no thanks or acknowledgement for it. Still, it seemed almost incredible. His troubles began to melt away like bubbles in the sun. He thought of the landlady and the arrears of rent, of regular food and clean linen and books and music, of the chance of getting into some respectable business, of as many things as it's possible to think of when excitement and surprise fling wide open the gates of the imagination. But side by side with the excitement caused by the shock of such an event, Blake's caution was beginning to assert itself. It all seemed just a little too much out of the likely order of things to be quite right. The police courts had taught him the amazing ingenuity of the criminal mind, as well as something of the plots and devices of which the unwary are beguiled into the dark places where blackmail may be levied with impunity. The only weak point in the supposition that this was part of some such proceeding was the selection of himself, a poor newspaper reporter, as a victim. It did seem absurd, but then the whole thing was so out of the ordinary, and the thought, once having entered his mind, wasn't so easily got rid of. Blake resolved to be very cautious. The man, meanwhile, though he never appeared to raise his eyes from the carpet, had been watching him closely all the time.
2: "If you will give me a receipt, I'll leave the money at once."
0: He said this with a touch of impatience in his tone, as if he were anxious to bring the matter to a conclusion as soon as possible.
1: "But, now, wait a minute. You say it's quite impossible for you to tell me the name of the well-wisher, or why he sends me such a large sum of money in this extraordinary way?"
2: "The money is sent to you because you are in need of it. It's a present without conditions of any sort attached. You have to give me a receipt only to satisfy the sender that it has reached your hands. The money will never be asked of you again."
0: Well, suddenly, it flashed across Blake's mind that if he took the money and gave the receipt before a witness, nothing very disastrous could come of the affair. It would protect him against blackmail, if this was, after all, a plot of some sort with blackmail in it. Or, in case the man were a madman or a criminal who was getting rid of a portion of his ill-gotten gains to divert suspicion, there was no great harm done, and he could hold the money till it was claimed or advertised for in the newspapers.
1: I'll take the money, he said. Although, I must say, it seems to me a very unusual transaction. And I'll give you such a receipt as I think proper under the circumstances.
2: A proper receipt is all I want.
1: I mean by that a receipt before a proper witness.
2: Perfectly satisfactory. Only it must be dated and headed with your address here in the correct way.
0: Well, Blake could see no possible objection to this, and he at once proceeded to obtain his witness. The person he had in mind was a Mr. Barkley who occupied the room above his own, an old gentleman who had retired from business and who, the landlady said, was a miser and kept large sums secreted in his room. He was, at any rate, a perfectly respectable man. It would make an admirable witness to a transaction of this sort. Blake made an apology and rose to get him, crossing the room in front of the sofa where the man sat in order to reach the door. As he did so, he saw for the first time the other side of the visitor's face, the side that had been always so carefully turned away from him. There was a broad smear of blood down the skin from the ear to the neck. It glistened in the gaslight. Blake never knew how he managed to smother the cry that sprang to his lips, but smother it he did. In a second, he was at the door, his knees trembling, his mind in a sudden and dreadful turmoil. His main object, so far as he could recollect afterwards, was to escape from the room as if he noticed nothing, so as not to arouse the other suspicions. The man's eyes were always on the carpet, and probably, Blake hoped, he had not noticed the consternation that must have been written plainly on his face. At any rate, he had uttered no cry. In another second, he would have been in the passage when suddenly he met a pair of wicked, staring eyes fixed intently and with a cunning smile upon his own. In the mirror, the visitor was calmly watching his every movement. He tore upstairs, his heart in his mouth. Barkley must come to his aid. This matter was serious, perhaps horribly serious. Taking the money or giving a receipt or having anything at all to do with it became an impossibility. Here was a crime. He felt certain of it. He reached the next landing and began to hammer at the old miser's door as if his very life depended on it. He got no answer. He turned the handle and walked into the room, and to his immense relief, he saw the old man lying asleep in the bed. Blake opened the door to its widest to get more light and then walked in quickly. Something clutched at his heart as he looked closer. He stumbled over a chair and found the matches, calling upon Barkley the whole time to wake up and come downstairs with him. He blundered across the floor and lit the gas over the table. In the full glare, he saw the old man lying huddled up into a ghastly heap on the bed, his throat cut across from ear to ear. And all over the carpet lay new dollar bills, crisp and clean like those he had left downstairs, and strewn about in little heaps. For a moment, Blake stood stock still, bereft of all power of movement. The next, his courage returned, and he fled from the room and dashed downstairs. He reached the bottom and tore along the passage to his room, determined at any rate to seize the man and prevent his escape until help came. But when he got to the end of the little landing, he found that his door had been closed, and he seized the handle, fumbling with it in his violence. It felt slippery and kept turning under his fingers without opening the door, and fully half a minute passed before it yielded and let him in headlong. At first glance, he saw the room was empty and the man gone. Scattered upon the carpet lay a number of bills, and beside them, half hidden under the sofa where the man had sat, he saw a pair of gloves, thick leather gloves, and a butcher's knife. Even from the distance where he stood, the bloodstains on both were easily visible. Dazed and confused by the terrible discoveries of the last few minutes, Blake stood in the middle of the room, overwhelmed and unable to think or move. Unconsciously, he must have passed his hand over his forehead, for he noticed that the skin felt wet and sticky. His hand was covered with blood. And when he rushed in terror to the looking glass, he saw that there was a broad red smear across his face and forehead. Then he remembered the slippery handle of the door and knew that it had been carefully moistened. In an instant, the whole plot became clear as daylight, and he was so spellbound with horror that a sort of numbness came over him, and he came very near to fainting. At this moment, there came a loud knocking at his door. It was the police, and all Blake could do was to laugh foolishly to himself and wait till they were upon him. He couldn't move or speak. He stood face to face with the evidence of his horrid crime, his hands and his face smeared with the blood of his victim. And a voice, which he knew very well, said, "Here it is. Third floor back. And the fellow caught red-handed." It was the man with a bag leading in the two policemen, hardly knowing what he was doing in the fearful stress of conflicting emotions. He made a step forward, but before he had time to make a second one, the two policemen moved up to seize him. His only thought was that there was nothing he could do. Nothing he could do.

0: You can turn up the lights now. You can look around you. Nobody is there, really. Everything is all right, isn't it? Thank you, Nelson Olmstead, for two exciting stories. The Woman in Gray by Walker G. Everett and The Suspicious Gift by Algernon Blackwood. Now, what about next week?
1: Well, Ben, next week I plan to present two stories which I think you will like very much. One is a narrative which has popped into my mind at the oddest and most unexpected moments. I've never been able to forget it. I've even tried to imagine what I would do under similar circumstances. It concerns a man who made a fantastic wager. He bet that for $2 million, he could spend 15 years in solitary confinement. Would you do it? Anton Chekhov writes a vivid story about the bet. Our second tale is by George Moore, entitled The Clerk's Quest. The human mind is universally enigmatic. Like fingerprints, no two form the same pattern, and no two run the same course of emotion. Because of our ignorance as to the operation of the human mind, great writers have been fascinated with the subject. George Moore's story is an example. It concerns a poor bank clerk who smells perfume on an envelope and because of it falls disastrously in love with a woman he never sees. Be with us next week. May I add just a word of thanks for your letters? We have been immensely pleased that so many of you have taken the time to write. Thank you for your interest.
0: 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Mr. Olmstead's albums are recorded exclusively for Vanguard Records. Until next week, when Nelson Olmstead will again be here in person, this is Ben Grauer bidding you

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4: 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Don't know any other candy that I love so well.
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6: You don't mean...
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0: down.
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5: Ghost stories, weird stories, and murders too. The hermit knows of them all. Turn out your light. Turn them out. Ah. Have you heard the story, The Search for Life? Eh? Then listen while the hermit tells you the story.
6: Yes?
7: Hale, don't you think it's time you stopped for a while? It's getting awfully late.
6: Just a moment. I didn't notice what time it was there.
7: Come on, I have a nice warm supper ready for you.
6: Well, I'll lock the laboratory door and be right with you.
7: Oh, I wish you wouldn't work so hard, Hale.
6: You mustn't worry about me. The research scientist has to work hard.
7: I've barely seen you these past few weeks. You've never worked this hard before.
6: And I've never done anything like this before. Here, let me seat you.
7: Thank you. What are you doing, Hale?
6: Vera, have you been in my laboratory?
7: I only went in the other day to clean up.
6: I didn't notice that you had cleaned up. Looked the same to me.
7: You came back before I had a chance to do any cleaning.
6: But being somewhat of a chemist yourself, you studied my notes, eh?
7: Well, they were there on the desk. I couldn't help but read them. Hale, you must stop it. Stop this experiment immediately.
6: What I'm doing is nothing more than other men have done before me. The creation of the elements the body needs to live on and on. Yes, possibly the chemical inoperative procedure for the recreation of a dead person.
7: Recreate a dead person? Well, that's impossible.
6: Why is it? Why is anything impossible if you know the cause and effect and the properties that make it up?
7: Hale, drop it, please. Don't go ahead with this thing. If you succeed, you'll control a thing that was never meant to be controlled.
6: Yes, I shall control death.
7: And the world will bow to you, flock to you at first, and then they'll grow to hate you and despise you for what you've done. They'll seek you out and kill you. Because if death was not to be, someone else would have changed it aeons ago. Hale, you must stop this experiment before you get...
8: Coming. Why, Court Mander.
9: Hello, Nada. I came as soon as I received your message from Mr. Browson.
8: Come in. Oh, I'm glad to see you, Court. You know, I've tried for almost a week to get in touch with you. In here.
9: I've tried equally hard to make contact with you. You're a celebrity now.
8: Oh, you don't do so badly in that laboratory yourself. Won't you sit down?
9: Well, thanks. I can only stay a few minutes. Hale Browson is rather exacting since he's perfected his experiment.
8: Oh, let's not talk about him. I seem to be afraid of his very name. Bringing dead people back to life. Doing miracles.
9: I'm his assistant. You're not afraid of me?
8: Someone I've known all my life, grew up with. Don't be silly. Of course I'm not afraid of you.
9: Well, Nada Arling, the actress. I never believed it'd be like this.
8: You doubted my sincerity or my ability?
9: No, I never doubted either. But that night 6 years ago when you went away, why... Well, that's the way I've always pictured you.
8: I've never forgotten that night, Court.
9: Nor I.
8: I wish we could have had this meeting when I first arrived.
9: Then you're leaving?
8: I must, Court.
9: But why? Is it always going to be like this?
8: I said 6 years ago, if I ever married, it would be you. But I can't turn back now. I have contracts.
9: Doesn't the fact that something inside both of us is slipping away mean anything to you?
8: Our youth is slipping away, and that's the only thing I have.
9: Our relative proportions and understandings are what I meant.
8: That's not true. Because I'm Nada Arling and your assistant to Hale Browson, the new creator, even that can't change
9: it. I don't like my position, Nada.
8: That of waiting for me or as a research scientist?
9: Both. but I'm afraid of the latter.
8: I'm surprised. Mr. Broughton's discovery has made him the most important person in the world, and you're basking in every glory that's his.
9: That may mean a great deal to you, but to me, it's something horrible. I only accepted the position as Broughton's assistant for one reason.
8: You accepted him? It was the other way around.
9: No. He told me what to expect, but I was willing to chance it then. Now I know I was wrong. Already it has begun to show itself. We're going to work the other way.
8: The other way? To work against creation?
9: Yes. Hale Broughton gave his discovery to the world, thinking its greatness would overshadow any evils it might give rise to. And instead, its evils have overshadowed its greatness and has gone beyond control.
8: Of course. What you contemplate is murder.
9: There's no alternative, Nada.
8: Oh, what of the good you've done?
9: Good? You haven't seen some of those old people we treat continually. We give them life when their souls cry out to die. That's what we're doing. And everyone calls it good.
8: You've changed, Cort. I didn't know.
9: I'm sorry, Nada. I shouldn't have come here. You know how I feel about you. I'm entering another world, and you are the only thing that remains between me and... Well, I can stop now. Leave Broughton. You and I could go where no one knows us.
8: Oh, that'd be running away, Cort. Something that never solved anything. I know what to expect as I am now. I'm realizing an ambition, and I can't give it all up in a moment.
9: No. I guess you couldn't. I should have known. Where does your tour take you?
8: My boat leaves for South America at 6 tomorrow morning. Cort.
9: Yes, Nana?
8: I want you to promise me something.
9: All right.
8: That you'll forget Hale Broughton and what you plan to do. Will you promise?
9: All right. Yes, I promise.
8: I hope you mean that.
9: Oh, I do. I do mean it. Are you going to board your boat tomorrow morning?
8: No, later this evening. They're giving me a reception, and when I leave there, I'm going directly to the boat.
9: I see.
8: Leaving so soon?
9: Yes, I have to be getting back.
8: Are you going to tell Mr. Broughton tonight?
9: Tonight? Why, that's what I'm going to do now. I'll probably see you with the boat later.
8: Well, why such an abrupt departure? I wanted to... Strangely, yet.
9: Good evening, Mr. Broughton.
6: Of course. What on earth brings you here at this hour of the night? I wasn't expecting you until morning.
9: I had to talk to you.
6: Come on in. Must be rather important to bring you away from Miss Arling. Sit down.
9: Thank you.
6: Seem quite upset about something.
9: I am.
6: What's on your mind, Cort?
9: Do you mind if we close that door?
6: I certainly not. I'll close it. There. Now, what's troubling you?
9: Hale, have you told Mr. Broughton what we intend doing?
6: No, I haven't. Naturally, I haven't told anyone.
9: Good. Hale, before we start allowing them to die when they should, I'm going to kill Nada Arling and bring her back to life.
6: But why? Why should you want to kill her? You're going to marry the girl.
9: That's what I had hoped. But it's all changed now.
6: And why have you come to me? You know almost as much about the procedure as I.
9: Yes, that's true. But I don't know what chemicals not to use in order that her brain will remember only to a certain point and not beyond.
6: She won't marry you?
9: No. Her career is more important to her than I am.
6: You know, this is murder.
9: But I'll bring her back to life.
6: And in so doing, you intend creating her mind so it will forget its former fame?
9: That's what I came to see you about. So far, our creations have been with everything but the mind. That we've been unable to change. When we brought people back to life, their memory patterns remained the same. Now, I know you've been carrying on further research along this line.
6: Cort, I have. My first experiment was tonight.
9: What was the result?
6: Just a moment and I'll show you. Come with me to my laboratory.
9: Who was it?
6: Oh, a derelict who had died. Now, just a moment before you enter. The experiment wasn't entirely successful. I brought the subject to life easily enough, but his brain... Well, you shall see...
9: That.
6: Wait until I snap on the light.
9: Yeah, in a cage. Looks all right. There doesn't seem to be anything wrong with him.
6: Don't go too near that cage. He may look all right, Cort, but I assure you he isn't. Look at his eyes.
9: Yes, they have a wild, starry cast to them.
6: And he's gibberish. What does that sound like to you?
9: It's almost like an animal.
6: Yes.
9: He wasn't insane before he died.
6: No, he died of a heart attack.
9: Well, then how did he become like this?
6: I reconstructed his brain exactly as it was. But the brain must manufacture something of its own that I don't know about. The only way I have of keeping him in that cage is to charge the bars with enough electricity to kill an ordinary man. It only stuns him.
9: Well, for heaven's sake.
6: What you see behind those bars is not a recreated human being, but a prehistoric man of gigantic strength.
9: I wish we had some other place to work. That thing gets on my nerves, jabbering and growling.
6: I can't let Varia know about this. We'll just have to stick it out, Cort.
9: This formula of yours.
6: Yes?
9: We've been over it 1,000 times, and still the answer's the same. Now, shut up.
6: Cort, please. Don't do that again. If he should break loose with the outer door locked, we wouldn't have a chance.
9: Well, why don't we kill it?
6: With what?
9: Well, we could use a gun. Wouldn't have to go near it to kill it that way.
6: Vera would hear. And besides, I couldn't do a thing like that.
9: I'm not so sure I couldn't.
6: Well, we'll find a more humane way than that.
9: And it's getting late. Time for me to go. I told Nada I'd meet her at the dock. Nada! Nada!
0: Cole, I thought you'd wait on the ship.
9: No, it's best this way.
0: I was rather hurt the way you left me this evening.
9: I'm sorry, Nada. Well, come. Sit in the car a few moments. It's warmer in here.
0: All right. I'm so glad you came down. So glad I was able to see you again before I left.
9: Nothing could have kept me away.
0: This will be a long trip.
9: Yes, it will be.
0: Of course. Is there something wrong?
9: No.
0: Is there something troubling you?
9: No.
0: I just touched your hands. They're like ice.
9: Well, it's just chilly down here, that's all.
0: I was half afraid of you a moment ago. When I looked in your eyes, they seemed to be staring at me, oddly.
9: I want to remember you, in case I...
0: Yes?
9: In case I don't see you again.
0: Oh, we'll see each other again, Cord. I'm sure of that.
9: So am I.
0: You know, I've waited ever since we got in the car for you to tell me about Mr. Browson.
9: Mr. Browson?
0: Your break with him. You made it, didn't you?
9: Break? Oh, yes. Yes, I told him just what I was going to do.
0: Oh, such a weight lifted from my mind. Now I can leave without being afraid for you.
9: Yes, that's right.
0: That's all past now. When I come back from this tour, it'll be to the young scientist I knew 6 years ago.
9: Remember that. Remember that.
0: Cord, you look so strange.
9: Remember the past, Nada.
0: Cord, what are you doing? Cord!
9: Nada, don't struggle, please. Just breathe deep. This poison is sure. I'll wake you soon. Oh, Nada, wherever you are, hear me. Believe me. You're the only life I have. I'll bring you back. But you must remember only the past. You must remember things as they were before. You must remember only...

0: Nada Arling slumps over dead. Will Court Mander succeed in making her remember only the past? What will happen when he brings her back to life? And the medieval monster in the Hale Browson's laboratory, what about him, eh? The hermit will tell you before the night is done.
1: Now the hermit again.
0: Court Mander has brought Nada Arling to Hale Browson's laboratory. Mr. Browson is making preparations for the final operation on Nada Arling's brain.

0: clamps ready. Cort, place your fingers here while I put these clamps. Now, not too much. Tear apart.
1: I'm holding it. Will those creases smooth out when I let go?
0: Yes, when I inject these chemicals. There. Clamps are in place. Now for the injections of this fluid. I'm ready for that now. Gently, gently. Now release your fingers slowly. Slowly. Careful.
1: Oh, his growling frightened me.
0: These clamps slipped when you moved. I have to put them back on again.
1: You cause anything more like that to happen, and I'll take the shotgun and blow your head off.
0: Hold your hand steady. If we expose the tissues too long, it will die again. We'll have everything to do all over again.
1: Here, I have it down again.
0: Steady, steady. Now forget him. Now, just a second. We'll be ready for the solution. Now. That does it. Release the pressure slowly. Slowly.
1: Right.
0: See? The creases aren't coming back. Hurry. Hand me that piece of her skull that we cut away.
1: Here it is, in this case.
0: Ah, you bored all the holes in it so we could fasten it down in place?
1: Yeah, they're ready.
0: Now help me again. We must replace it exactly as it was cut away.
1: I marked it.
0: Good. Ah, yes. I see the marks. Turn it just slightly. There. Hold it in place while I fasten it.
1: That monster grabbed his cage and the electric shock made him scream.
2: The lights! Cort, they're dimming! Cort, he's holding onto the cage and shocking the current! I can't see the work! I stopped the surgery, our work is useless. Do something quickly!
1: Oh, the lights have gone out now. Must have caused the fuse to blow.
0: We haven't any time to waste. Do something, man. That thing, is he free?
1: No, he's still in his cage. He's on the floor. Electricity must have stunned him.
0: Look over there. There's a candle. Light it quickly.
1: Yes, I see it.
0: Quick, bring it here. We must finish this operation. My fingers are growing numb holding this tissue in place.
1: We can finish before that thing in the cage comes too. Can you see by this candle?
0: Oh, I must.
1: Hurry. I think I hear him stirring in his cage.
0: Can you see if he is?
1: No, there isn't enough light to see that far. With the cage intact.
0: I didn't have time to look. There. I have one clamp in place on the skull. I'll have another in a moment.
1: What was that?
0: I didn't hear anything. Here, hold the candle closer.
1: Nada's coming, too. I can see her breathing.
0: I must hurry. We still have to bandage her head. Oh, I can't seem to get this other clamp through the hole in the skull.
1: Her breath is coming faster and louder now. I can hear it.
0: Watch where you're holding the candle.
1: I can hear her breathe, Hale.
0: Once I get this fastened, the rest will be easy.
1: Breathing so loudly, I... Hale, behind you!
0: What? The man! He's out of his cage!
1: He's coming toward us, he'll kill us!
0: Wait! We're your friends! Wait! We're going to help you! See? Come, follow me!
1: Hale, Nada!
0: She's going to be all right for a moment. We must get him back to the cage. Now, that's it! Come along! Cort, he's watching you and Nada. He's motioning for you to get away from Nada.
1: Watch out, Hale! He's reaching for you!
0: He's crushing my arm. Cort, quick, there's a hypodermic needle on the table. Get it.
1: Yes, I have it. He's washing me now. Look. Look what I have here. This will make you feel better. Come just a little closer.
0: Get him with that needle. His fingers are crushing my arm.
1: Come on now, just a little closer. I won't hurt you.
0: Let go of me. Let go. Cort, get him with the hypo quickly. Cort, he looks like he's listening to something. He's loosening his hold on me. In a moment, I might be able to pull free.
1: He's staring at.
0: Cort, look. Nada is getting up from the operating table.
1: No. No, she can't. The operation isn't finished.
0: Use the hypodermic for her, Cort. Hurry before she stands up. See? She's sitting up now.
1: Nada, lie down. Lie down. Oh, get back, you.
0: He doesn't want you to go near her.
3: Man.
1: Nada. Speaking.
3: Man from the past. We are going back, you and I. And we will take Cort Mander and Hale Browson with us.
0: Cort!
3: Man from the past, bring Mr. Browson here.
2: Cord, do something! Help me!
3: Cord, Mander, try to move.
1: I can't move!
3: No. You want to, but I now control your will.
2: Beg him, let me go! He's killing me! Poor Proctor, I didn't bring her here! Have her make this inhuman monster let me go!
3: Hail, Browson. You must die.
2: No, no, you can't do this to me. It's murder.
3: You have murdered many.
2: But it was different. It was the only way.
3: Man from the past, you must hurry. I'm not much longer for this earth.
2: Fingers! They're crushing my head! My head! My head!
3: Man from the past, you would be dead. You're not for this world. They brought you back against your will. Court Mander, you spoke of shooting this man. Where is the gun?
4: In the gun rack. On the wall there.
3: Get it. Bring it here. Point the gun at that poor mixed-up soul of yesterday with the body of today.
1: No. No.
3: Now, so that he may have peace and rest, pull the trigger.
1: No.
3: Pull the trigger, no. I say. I haven't much more time. Court Mander, you and Hale Browson have been violating the eternal law. Man is born to die, and die he must. Your soul will never rest in this world, but it will never come back. There is one more shot in the gun, Court.
4: Yes, Nada.
3: Hand the gun to me.
4: Yes, Nada.
3: I must lie down on the table here. Stand in front of me.
4: Yes, I am here.
3: This is the end of the world you created. Now we may all rest in our graves.

0: Nero Browson's cries go unanswered. Hale Browson and Court Mander are dead. They will bring no more dead back to life. No. Turn on your lights. Turn them on. Pleasant dream.
1: All characters, places, and occurrences mentioned in the Hermit's Cave are fictitious, and similarity to persons, places, or occurrences is purely accidental.
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3: Might look the same, but they don't taste the same.
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3: 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The cheap one's yours.
4: 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Somehow other beef burgers just don't taste the same.
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foot.

0: 3,000 plus 370. Three centuries since man burst loose from the confines of Earth and mushroomed out into the vast expanses of the universe, studding the stars of heaven with colonies of Earth people. The year 2370, when space flight is no longer limited to scientists and adventurers, but is available to everyone on regularly scheduled commercial ships. When news is no longer a global affair, but originates in 1,000 far-flung ports along the spaceways. It is a routine morning in the control room of ICNS, the Intergalactic News Service, where a great network of elaborate electronic devices receives the news that originates in every corner of the galaxy. And straight from the tape, Whitey Fuller, ICNS's most famous reporter, passes them on to the public.
1: Terra City, Mars. Dr. Luther Smith, outstanding allergist, has just announced his release to the medical profession of a serum to prevent internal coagulation of blood under atmospheric changes. New York, a new luxury space liner, Golden Star, is about to take off on its maiden voyage. Striking a new note in interplanetary travel, the cruise ship numbers among its 750 passengers some of the most eminent names in society, business, and the profession. The fabulously appointed vessel was constructed in the
2: spaceship Golden Star to all hands. Prepare for the takeoff at 1600 hours. Final check of rocket engines and airlocks at 1500. That is all.
3: Well, this must be old stuff to you, Professor Winston. You're taking an interstellar cruise. It's a little like a busman's holiday, isn't it? But I'm proud to have you and your assistant, Miss Fenner, aboard.
4: Well, sometimes it is good to see where all our theory finally ends up, Captain. It gives a scientist like myself a little perspective on his work. But I am sure Amanda will find it informative. I intend just to relax and enjoy.
3: Good.
5: All this is wonderfully thrilling, Captain. May I have permission to watch the preparations for the blast off?
3: Why, certainly, my dear. Just go down that corridor there and ask Lieutenant Romilly. He'll show you everything you want to see.
5: Thank you.
6: Captain North.
3: Yes, Montgomery, what is it?
6: Captain, I'm having difficulty with a gentleman on board.
3: Passenger?
6: No, sir. He's not on the passenger list, but he says he's going to make the trip with us.
3: Get rid of him, Montgomery. That's your job.
6: He won't go, sir. He insists on seeing you. He's waiting just outside.
3: I haven't the time. Oh, very well. Bring him in.
6: Step in, please. Here he is, sir.
3: Now, what's the meaning of this? What makes you believe you can crash the maiden voyage of the first interstellar luxury cruise?
7: It's not a matter of crashing, Captain. I am Whitey Fuller. I am covering the Golden Star story for 136 news agencies. And you must find room for me.
3: I must, eh? That's all I've been hearing for 2 months, ever since this cruise was announced. Every bishop in every capital wants to get in on the act.
7: I'm not interested in your act, Captain. This is just another job to me. News is my business.
3: And I'm not interested in your business.
7: Aren't you, Captain? Then how would you like to lose $2 million worth of publicity? If I don't make this trip, I guarantee you that not one picture, one story, or one bulletin of the Golden Star cruise will ever reach the public. Do I go?
3: You go, Mr. Fuller. But please keep out of my way.
8: Attention, please. All flight passengers will proceed to the Grand Ballroom on C deck for takeoff instructions. All passengers proceed to C deck for takeoff.
3: In less than 10 minutes, this great vessel, the Golden Star, will blast off from Earth, headed for outer space. To many of the 750 passengers aboard, space flight is doubtless a new experience. But even those among you who have had some contact with it in the past will find this epoch-making voyage an experience beyond their wildest dreams.
9: We invite you to make use of the fabulous facilities provided for you. The swimming pools, a skating rink, bars and dancing pavilions.
10: Have you seen the itinerary?
2: No, not yet, sir, not yet.
10: Well, gee whiz, on April 13th, we land on the moon, and I'm going to get me a spacesuit and take a personal look at those uranium mines and the craters. Boy, won't that be something to talk
2: about.
10: Perhaps
2: I'll join you, son.
10: The name's Jimmy. Jimmy Prentice. And say, that'd be swell, Reverend. My mom's not keen on spacesuits.
2: Oh?
10: Says they spoil her figure. She surely let me go with you, though. And, Reverend...
2: Yes, sir, yes.
10: How about Mars? We get there on April 17th, and we have 3 full days. What would you say to a plane flight over those canals? So if we can really...
1: Ladies and gentlemen, we take off in a few moments. All space passengers aboard the Golden Star will be required to swallow 2 anti-gravitational tablets, to lie down on the cot which the steward has set up for you on C deck, and to strap yourselves down and remain horizontal until escape velocity has been reached.
6: Are there any questions? Passengers will please carry out instructions now. Montgomery to bridge. Montgomery to bridge.
11: Bridge.
6: Ready for takeoff.

0: getting out of that harness and off that cut. I'll never get used to acceleration pressure.
1: Oh, Whitey, it felt just the way it did when my kid brother used to start the car too fast. I bet my back was better pushed right through the bottom of this ship.
0: Yeah, but it's worth it, isn't it? Oh, just look out there. That's ours in the blackness of space. That great blue-green shimmering sphere.
1: Oh, it's incredible, Whitey. It's the globe of my teacher's death come to life. North America, South America. Look, you can see the outline.
0: Yeah, my map was a liar. It showed South America in pink. Hey, bring that telescope and take a look at the moon.
1: Oh, it's a little one. I can see right into the crater. That can't be a city.
0: It can, and it is. That's Luna 4, honey. The roughest, toughest spaceport this side of the Milky Way. When we land there, you get close to me, child.
1: Oh, you think I can't take care of myself?
0: Of course you can. What's the percentage? Here I am, ready, willing, and infatuated with them big blue eyes. You know something, Andy?
1: What?
0: You're magnetic, baby. I'm gravitating right towards you.
1: Why, Mr. Fuller, I'll bet you gravitate towards all the girls. Oh, just let me do something, Mr.
2: Fuller. Mr. Fuller,
0: right here on the observation deck.
2: Oh, you're Whitey Fuller.
0: Yep.
2: Well, I'm Montgomery, communications officer.
0: Yes?
2: Did you forget to pay a bill or something? Earth's calling you on the audio sensator.
0: Oh, no. That editor of mine. I'll never get away from him.
2: In fact, the call at my deck station is just outside the door here.
0: Thanks. See you later, beautiful.
2: Sorry, miss. I didn't mean
1: to. How are you, Montgomery of communications?
2: Huh?
1: Also of Duluth, Minnesota.
2: Duluth? Hey, come out of that back corner. No, it can't be.
1: Oh, it is.
2: How you can't be. Well, what are you doing out here?
1: But you've gotten away from me, didn't you? Well, here I am, Dick. Large and light, and still tagging after you.
2: You're a liar, man. But who am I to quibble? Something tells me this is one space flight I'll never forget.

0: What's on your mind?
1: Huh? Oh, Patty. Yeah.
0: Homesick, baby?
1: No. What makes you think so?
0: The way you sit up here on this observation deck, day after day, staring out into space.
1: Oh. Maybe I'm in love.
0: With whom? The man on the moon? That force commander on Jupiter who couldn't take his eyes off you? Or maybe someone on the ship, huh?
1: Well, you're the reporter, Whitey. Why don't you find out?
2: I think that's just what I'm thinking, Whitey.
0: What is it, Jenny?
2: Will you sign this paper for me, Whitey? It's very important.
0: Oh, it is. What does it say?
2: It says that you, with your own eyes, saw me high jump 18 feet.
0: On Mars, Jenny.
2: Well, you don't have to put that in.
0: I guess. There you are.
2: Thanks. Boy, it's going to be a long time before anybody on Earth breaks this record.
1: Speak to the Reverend about that, boy. You're strange.
3: There you are.
1: Dr. Winston. What's wrong?
3: Oh, I am worried, Amanda.
1: Oh?
3: I was just in the control room, and there are electronic indications that should not be present in this segment of the galaxy. Have you seen Captain North?
1: No. Surely you don't doubt Captain North's astrogation, do you?
3: Oh, it's not that. It's just a sixth sense that tells me something.
4: Captain North, one moment.
5: I'm very busy, Dr.
4: Winston. I would like to get your opinion on certain things that are just observed.
6: What is it, Montgomery? Would you take a look at the radar scope immediately, sir?
7: Switch on this auxiliary one here.
6: Good God. What's that?
7: I don't know, sir.
6: It's heading this way like a streak of white.
5: What's wrong, Captain? What's the matter there?
3: This is a tremendous object.
6: It's really right for us.
1: Hey, look here. 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
5: 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It's a meteor.
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0: Are you all right?
1: What is it, Fido? What happened? Oh, my
0: head. Easy, Mandy. Slowly, just raise yourself slowly. There.
1: I didn't mean it.

0: It's Dr. Linton. Doc! Dr. Linton!
1: Is it?
0: No. I think he's all right. How are you, Doc? Can you get up?
1: My leg. I think it is broken.
0: Come on, I'll give you a hand. See if we can get you up on the couch. Hey! There you are.
2: Talk to the boy. John, listen to me. There's been an accident, a shocking accident.
1: No,

0: accident.
1: There has?
0: Yes.
1: Well, my mother, where is she? What's happened? You all look so funny. What's happened to everybody?
0: My ship is smashed up, son. Now, son, you must be brave.
1: Smashed up? But there aren't any other spaceships around here. And anyway, nothing in this room has been smashed. Nothing's even broken. I don't believe it.
2: We were very fortunate, Jimmy. You see, the ship was divided into compartments like a tool chest. And when the crash occurred, each compartment was sealed off by automatic devices. This compartment alone escaped destruction, was left untouched, airtight. A single unit of transiglass floating free in space. A bubble of nothing in a vacuum of emptiness.
1: Then the other compartments were destroyed. Everybody's dead but us. Everybody's dead. My mother. I want my mother. Let me out of here.
3: Take it easy, boy, please. Help me, Jimmy. Now close your eyes. Try to rest.
0: Rescue?
4: I don't know, Reverend. I never got the SOS out. Now the communications are shot.
0: But surely some spaceship will come along, a cruiser or a freighter, a patrol ship perhaps.
4: I hope so, Reverend.
5: Nothing will come along. We'll never be found because we're off our course.
4: Off our course?
5: Yes, Captain North, the great astrogator, went haywire and took his ship into uncharted space.
4: Captain, that's impossible. You've charged me.
5: I know what I'm talking about. I've been thinking about this ever since the crash. 750 passengers, 179 crew members dead because of me. I'm a murderer. That's it. A cold-blooded murder. And I can't face it. I've got to die.
0: With them?
4: He's opening the airlock.
0: Captain, no!
6: Stop! Stop!

0: sake, Vandy, can't you stop looking through that frantic glass wall? It's driving us all crazy.
1: Here comes tomorrow, Whitey. A table, a child hobby horse, and a marble pillar. Oh, swinging round and round us, day after day, for 7 days.
0: What do you expect it to do? Take off for some distant planet? The wreckage is adrift in space just as we are. Every last fragment of the ship that wasn't carried off with the meteor.
2: Well, it is all beginning to move around us in an orbit. They are our satellites. It is a law of nature, Manda. There is nothing to be morbid about.
1: I can't stand it, I tell you.
0: Well, if it's unbearable, why do we keep torturing ourselves, staring out at that fantastic nightmare? Stand back, all of you. Mm-hmm. What are you doing, Whitey?
3: I'm closing these shutters over the observation ports.
0: And the first person who... Dick, come here quickly. What is it?
2: Look.
0: Do you see what I see drifting over there toward us on the port side? What about our rocket lifeboats?
3: We have a chance.
0: What's in fact from here, Whitey?
2: Rocket lifeboats. If there were only some way to get to it, to bring it alongside.
0: There is a way. I'm going out there after it.
1: No, you're not.
0: I'll be all right. There's a space suit to this.
2: Oh, you fool, Montgomery. You cannot control your movements out there in that vacuum. You will drift like the rest of the flotsam.
0: Don't worry about me. Just give me a hand with this space suit.
3: Maybe this is one of the miracles you've been praying for.
2: You may be skeptical if you like, Whitey. I do to me this.
3: See, I'll reserve judgment. Suit okay, Dick?
0: Yeah, fine. That's a good helmet, Lindstrom.
2: There you are.
4: Connect the emergency pressure line. Have someone manned while I'm out.
3: I'll handle it, Dick. Don't fall the cable as you go over.
1: Dick, don't go. Don't leave us.
2: Commander Carey, just pray for his safety.
4: Stand by, help me out.

0: Come on, Whitey. Let's get into that airlock and look at that lifeboat anyway.
1: All right. But don't try anything funny.

0: Mandy. The decision's been made for you.
1: Who's going?
0: Nobody's going. The dinghy's worthless.
1: Worthless?
0: Yeah. Its whole molecular structure has been shot to blazes out there.
2: The craft is as porous as cheesecloth. Won't hold 1 pound of pressure.
0: Now sit down now and relax. This is

0: is getting so sick. It can't breathe.
1: How much oxygen have we left?
2: 4 or 5 hours.
1: Food?
2: A couple of biscuits here. Have a sip of water, Mandy.
0: No. No, I had my ration an hour ago. It's getting awfully cold, isn't it?
2: Yeah. Thermal reservoirs are about exhausted. Here, put on this jacket. Here on in, the thermometer keeps going one way. Down.
0: What happens after everything's gone?
1: Well, we are spared one thing, decomposition. The cold gets us before the maggots do. It is a quick freeze. You will be young and beautiful forever, Amanda. You can thank science for that.
2: Stop it, Winston.
1: Stop it? I wish I could. I wish I had. I wish I had never had anything to do with science. It is a snare and a delusion. It has brought the world nothing but misery and death.
2: Save your philosophical breath, Winston. You'll need it.
1: Science luring men to their destruction. What are we doing here in this fragment of a monster ship suspended in black space? What are men doing on Mars and Jupiter and Juno? We are Earthmen. That is where God put us. That is where we belong.
3: Oh, no, Dr. Lindstrom. You're wrong. Man belongs wherever his spirit leads him. God didn't give us courage and intelligence and an unconquerable thirst for knowledge, and then confine us to one tiny portion of his universe. Science is only be... What's that?
0: I felt something too.
4: Movement. We're not drifting anymore.
1: You're moving in a straight line.
2: But got it. Come on, Dick. Let's run fast, Lewis. Take a good look out there.
0: We're moving faster now. It's strange. Fight, fight.
1: Look. It's a spaceship. A rescue ship. Oh, they're signaling. They have found us.
0: I can't believe it. It's a mirage.
2: It's a patrol ship, and they're coming right toward us.
4: No, no, you're wrong. They're not moving.
0: Where to this time?
2: Luxury cruise. Up the Hudson to Bear Mountain.

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4: 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Good. That's working.
3: In the year 2104, a Federation research cruiser was launched into space. Its mission, to seek out new life. Fitted with wall-to-wall monitoring, every moment on board the Really Invincible 3 Macclesfield Division has been transmitted back to Earth. What you're about to hear took place live a while ago, 70,000 light-years from home. At the end of the last series, Captain Gordon Taylor became the first commander in history to lead his crew into a black hole. A few minutes later, they're back.
5: Is anyone there? Karen! Are you all right, Karen?
6: I'm fine, sir.
5: That's the spirit. I think we've come through in one piece.
6: Oh, we're such a lucky ship, sir.
5: Okay, people, let's be having you. I hope you get, Doctor.
7: Sir, that's what happens when you enter the...
5: Try not to think about it, Clark, if you like. Patterson, come on. Come.
8: Don't judge me!
5: Okay. Put the gun down. It's only me.
6: Sir?
5: Come on, people. Rise and shine. Jackson, for God's sake, cover yourself up.
7: What the hell was that about? That was disgusting.
5: Right, as your captain, I forbid anyone to talk about what just went on in there. Be thankful we're alive. A little embarrassed, perhaps, but alive. Clive, stop thinking about it.
9: Sorry, sir.
5: Now, what we all need to do is get busy. We've a ship to run, doesn't it? There's lots to do. Any suggestions?
10: You're the captain, sir.
11: I'll go and check out the ship, sir. I'll see if anything works.
5: Yes, good. Good idea, Jackson. Good. We need things working. Come on, everyone. Get busy. Do something. Fan out.
3: Episode 1. Hole. Tuesday, the 5th of April. After a thorough examination of the ship, Chief Engineer Stuart Jackson has good and bad news.
5: So, only the toaster works?
9: Yes, sir.
5: Well, that's great news. I love toaster.
9: No, that's the bad news, sir. The only thing working is the toaster.
5: Well, if that's the bad news, then the good news must be phenomenally good.
10: Shall I take over, sir? Handle this news situation?
5: Yes, it's a good idea, Patterson. I've got toast to eat. Probably all sort itself out after a good toasty. Always remember my tutor at Space Tech. Old Metal Hand Gordy, we called him on account of his metal hand. Insisted on all of us having a good toasty before work. Feed the stomach, feed the mind, he would say.
9: Anyway, the good news...
5: So, of course, toast killed him in the end.
9: How did toast kill him?
5: Well, a slice was stuck in the toaster. He reaches in with his metal hand. Bang! Same. Damn fine tutor. Damn fine toaster.
9: But does anybody want to hear my good news?
5: Oh, go on, Jackson. Make it quick.
9: Well, the ship's buggered, but apparently we are due a free upgrade. So if I can get the emergency power up and running, we can download the upgrade from HQ and we should be okay.
5: Why didn't you say so?
9: Well, I was trying to...
5: You need to speak up. You're not the new boy anymore. We're okay. We've got an upgrade, people. Jackson sorted all out. Everyone else, toast all round.
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9: The polite technology on the doors is upgraded to super polite. And the...
0: Whoa, we're revolving again.
9: Hold on.
0: Hang on to your couch, people. This ship is well and truly back in business.
3: With a canteen that revolves at 24 varying speeds, the really invincible 3.2.8 is now one of the most sophisticated in the fleet.
5: Oh, look at this big fat Federation logo and everything. Stand back. Captain's mail for the captain of the ship. That's me. Oh, yes.
6: Would you like me to read it, sir?
5: Thank you, Karen. Anything I need to do?
6: They're giving us a new mission.
5: Bring it on.
6: They want us to go to the planet G-Fax.
5: Right.
6: And sort out the call centre.
5: The call centre?
6: Yes, apparently the service has been really poor lately, and they wanted to talk to management and sort it out.
5: Call centre? But we're pioneers, for God's sake. We deal in things like black holes, not call centres.
11: Is there a difference?
10: The captain's right. This is not in our remit. Our mission statement is very clear. Seek out new life and destroy it.
6: Actually, I think it's just to seek it out, not to... You just made up the last bit.
10: I thought it was destroyed.
6: No!
10: Well, seek out new life, not services.
6: Oh, just a minute. Another bit at the bottom of the letter. Please note your designated remit is now to seek out new life, maybe find the odd planet or two, do bits and bobs, whatever's going really.
5: Okay, people, let's brush the job off as fast as we can, then move on to something more pioneering and epoch-making. 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And Karen, send a letter to HQ telling them we've just become the first craft in history to survive a black hole. There could be a fleet commendation in this.
6: Shall I tell them what went on inside the black hole?
5: No. Just say we went in and came out again.
6: Okay.
5: That should make them sit up a bit.
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5: Hold firm, everyone.
3: 4 hours later, the really invincible is still on hold.
5: Ah, Doctor, you've been missing the excitement.
12: I'm sorry, sir. I've just been putting the finishing touches to my latest rather groundbreaking research, which I've been working on for years, and which will blow the
5: lid. Yes, never mind that. Help us out with this call centre problem. What's the science angle on all this?
12: It's Lionel Richie, circa 1985.
5: Right. Karen, perhaps you can tell us about these call centre operatives.
6: Well, they're called pendula verbularis, unlike earth plants. They've got brains, and they can talk, so they're good on the phone. And because they're rooted in the soil, they don't need toilet breaks, which makes them perfect.
13: Hello?
5: Oh, they're here at last.
13: Thank you for your call. You're speaking to... Yeah! How can I help you today?
5: Good afternoon. Yes, all right.
13: Listen,
5: this is Captain Gordon Taylor from the Really Invincible 3, and I was hoping to speak to...
11: 0.2.8, sir.
5: point 2.8, on official Earth Federation business, and I'd like to speak to your manager, please.
13: I'm afraid he's not available to take your call. Can I help you with anything?
5: Well, I don't think that actually, this is a managerial matter, and I need to talk to someone in charge.
13: Today?
10: Shall I get the guns out, sir?
6: Leave her alone. She's nervous.
5: Listen, Yaya. She's hung up.
6: Well, you said her name wrong.
5: But that's no excuse. They're supposed to be polite.
6: They're probably really badly paid.
5: I was hoping to invite management up to the ship. Talk things through in a civilised fashion. But, if we can't get through, I
11: could just beam them up, sir.
5: Quiet, Jackson. I'm thinking.
11: It's just, no, my tractor beam's been upgraded to tractor beam plus. It's got some nifty new features.
5: Oh, what? And is one of them to somehow locate management in all that green foliage down there and bring them up?
11: Yes. It's got an authority scan. It can isolate and beam up authority figures.
5: How the hell does it do that?
11: It scans for natural bearing, height, number of pens, size of sexual organs, stuff like that.
5: And they wouldn't have a choice?
11: No, it would be compulsory.
5: Perfect. Let's bring them up.
11: Right.
5: Show them a little human hospitality. Oh, we could have a cheese and wine.
6: Oh.
5: Mixed business with pleasure.
6: No.
5: This is a compulsory cheese and wine, particularly important today in the light of the the black hole experience, to help us re-establish the normal, civilised boundaries of social interaction. My quarters at HR. Non-attendance will be punishable by court-martial.
14: Thank you so much for entering me.
3: Against the wishes of Patterson, his second-in-command, Captain Gordon Taylor has decided to bring alien plant life on board the ship. Against the wishes of the whole crew, he's decided to hold a cheese and wine. They are decisions he will grow to regret.
11: Scanning now, sir.
5: Right, insignia straight, everyone. Let's make a good impression. Karen, I'd like you to take charge of seeing our guests are comfortable.
6: I'm here, sir. Water in can and secateurs at the ready. Oh, I can't wait to meet them. Apparently, when they flower, they've got a heavenly scent.
12: Seeing as it's a special occasion, can I interest anyone in trying my new aftershave? I developed it myself.
5: Hmm.
12: Have a sniff.
5: Clive, tell me this isn't what you've been working on.
12: Yes, I've called it Clive.
5: Your years of groundbreaking research.
12: It's a distinctive musty scent for the confident individual man with hints of ginger and musk. I have other products as well. Shampoo, deodorant spray and roll-on.
5: Have you tested it, Clive?
12: Well, why do you think I'm asking you to try it?
11: Locked on to authority figures, sir. There's two of them. Leave it aboard in 5 seconds. Five.
6: Oh, no, Captain! You put a tulip and it wasn't home.
5: Yeah, I'm making an effort.
6: But do it'll look like you're wearing a severed head.
5: Oh, good point. Are you sure these are management? Jackson, they're not very big, are they? In fact, they look a bit runty.
6: Oh, I think they're sweet.
5: Ugliest plants I've ever seen.
6: They're not flowering yet, sir. I can hear you.
5: Welcome to the Really Invincible 3.2.8. I am Captain Gordon Taylor, but everyone just has to call me Flashdance. Now, before we get down to the real reason you're all here, the cheese and wine, let's get the dull stuff out of the way. There have been some complaints that service hasn't been up to scratch. Calls haven't been answered, etc. Have you staffing problems? I know from experience, a happy crew is a happy ship. Is it concerning wages? Do your staff have a union? It's very important. Unity is strength and all that. I thought they were supposed to be talkative.
6: They've just been uprooted, sir. They're in shock. Perhaps I should repot them. Can I get you anything? Cut back some of those dead leaves.
5: Right, that's not English, is it?
10: No, sir. Computer, auto-translate, please.
15: Dink. Kill. Destroy. Murder. Strangle. Kill.
5: Well, I think we get the gist of it.
15: Annihilate.
5: Yes, turn off auto-translate. Well, that's it. I think in the light of what they've told us, that we should skip talk of service issues and get straight on with the cheese and wine. Ease the situation with some old-fashioned Earth-style hospitality.
10: Are you mad, sir? They've just threatened to kill us.
5: And I've just offered them a cheese and wine. One thing will cancel out the other.
10: Their roots are spreading. I don't like the look of this.
6: Don't worry, they just need to be looked after. Perhaps we should deadhead them.
10: Good idea.
6: What have you done?
10: I was deadheading them.
6: That's not deadheading!
10: Look. Dead head. What's the problem?
5: Patterson, hand over your weapon.
10: Sir, they were a threat.
6: They're just plan.
5: I'm relieving you of your position. Hand over your weapon.
12: They might not be dead, sir. Permission to take them to the lab for analysis?
5: Analysis? You mean make them better?
12: Yes, sir.
6: I'll help you. Right. You take that one and then... I'll take this one.
12: They are a little heavy.
6: Look! It's the room. They've gone through the grating in the floor. Look at all the shoots.
12: They're definitely not dead, sir. The roots are... They're sticking out any little holes. They're spraying. And God knows how far they've spread through the inner workings of the... Listen! Listen!
5: Sounds like the engine's failing.
6: Gosh, they do take quickly.
5: Exactly how far have these roots spread, Clive 55?
12: I'd say right through the air conditioning vents, the plumbing, the cable casing, into the engine and the computer systems. These plants have, in effect, taken over the whole ship.
10: Can I have my gun back, please, sir?
5: Yes.
3: Security Officer Melissa Patterson is too late. The multiplying roots of call center management are slowly strangling the whole ship.
11: Power supply is still operative, sir, but I'm afraid...
16: No cappuccinos.
5: What about lattes?
16: No, I'm sorry.
17: Damn this life! Oh, my foot! Get off me, sir! Sir, can you
5: think that this was the finest upgraded ship in the universe?
18: No, it's little more than a trellis. Secateurs, Jackson.
17: Thanks, sir.
11: Oh, that's better. Oh, communication from Earth, sir.
5: From Earth? Well, that's working, is it?
11: That's working fine, sir. Colonel Kingston Smith in Macclesfield HQ coming through on visual.
5: Does he have to? I'm hardly ready
11: to... And he's live.
5: Live? What? Normally there's a six-month delay.
11: Not since the upgrade.
5: Oh, good Lord. Right. Don't let on about the state of the negotiations.
19: Flash Dance! Is that you?
5: Ha ha, Kingston Smith. If you've rung to congratulate me on
19: the... What the hell's going on? We're paralyzed down here! They're not answering the phone! Folk are getting angry! Society's in breakdown!
5: Right. Did you get the message about the black hole?
19: Flash Dance! It's civil war down here! We need that call center up and running! Have you spoken to them?
5: I have spoken to them. We've put some points across. They've put some points across. I think we'll have the situation sorted out pretty soon.
19: Make it fast, Flash Dance! Things are breaking down! I gotta go! Who are you? Get off!
5: Righto, Kingston Smith. Is that really Macclesfield he's talking about?
11: It is, sir. What's throwing you, sir, is that it's on fire.
5: Oh.
11: No, we've lost contact, sir. I think they're in trouble.
5: So are we.
17: The power's failing. Everything's failing, even the oxygen system.
5: What about the toaster?
11: I'm not sure about the toaster.
5: I'll check it. This is a disaster.
11: All right, sir, I'll check the toaster. Then I'll check the oxygen.
3: What should have been a simple job sorting out service issues has turned into a matter of life and death for the ship and for planet Earth. The pressure is on for scientist Clive 55 as he analyzes cuttings of Pendula verbularis in the lab.
20: Clive?
16: Mm-hmm?
20: Why are you setting fire to their leaves?
16: To see what happens. It proves that they're very much alive on account of how much they're writhing. Apparently, so they say, plants scream. Now, the human ear, you or I, can't hear it, but they say that a dog can.
20: I can hear it.
16: Can you?
20: Yeah. You're quite loud, Clive.
16: Is it?
5: Clive, what have you got for me?
16: Look.
5: Clive, I've never liked torture, and it doesn't help us.
20: Exactly.
5: I want these plants dead.
20: No!
5: Karen, we need decisive action. The toaster is toast.
20: But it's not their fault. They were uprooted. All they're trying to do is re-establish themselves.
16: Pass me those jars, will you please, sir?
5: What are they?
16: Well, various types of acid.
20: Oh, I can't watch this.
5: Oh. Karen. Carry on, Clive.
3: 7 years of service are beginning to take their toll on Karen Trex. Stuart Jackson, taking time off from fixing the oxygen supply, pays her a surprise visit in her quarters.
20: I'm on the toilet, Stuart.
11: Right. How's the star constellation design seat?
20: Oh, it's lovely, thanks. It feels really nice. Oh, flush isn't working.
11: The plants must have got to the plumbing.
20: Yeah.
11: Oh, well.
20: At least my sound system's still working.
11: Yeah, what is that?
20: Whales mating.
11: Oh, right.
20: Whale song calms me down. I'd be a wreck otherwise.
11: Sounds like my mum.
20: Sorry?
11: Not mating, singing. She used to sing like that. She wasn't very good.
20: Oh.
11: But I miss her. Sounds.
20: I'm so lucky to have my little orchids. They're like my family. It's the only real closeness you get on board, isn't it?
11: Yeah, unless you count what happened in the black hole.
20: Oh, yeah. Yeah, that was pretty intimate.
11: Weird.
20: I know. Yucky.
11: Actually, I quite liked it. I felt like we were so close, like
20: yeah, come touching. And meet the flowers. They're just over here. Right, this one I call Dad. This is Mum. Hiya, Mummy. This little old shriveled one is Auntie Sylvie. And here's the dog, Snuggles. Oh, I'd go mad without them.
11: Why is that orchid there, old Auntie Sylvie? Why is she so shriveled?
20: She's 82. You'd be shriveled, eh?
11: No, I mean, the other orchids are flourishing, but she's on her last legs.
20: Oh, well, the weeds got her a few weeks ago. They're always getting into the flower bed. It's a full-time job cutting them back. They really... Oh, my God! Weed.
11: Well, that must be tough.
20: They're weeds!
11: Yeah, chill out, Karen.
20: Weeds!
11: Yeah, sing with the whales, Karen. Sing with the whales.
20: No, no, Stuart! You accidentally beamed weeds from GFAT. They've been strangling the pendulibulars. Quick, let's talk, Clive.
16: I know.
1: What, you know they're weeds?
16: Yes, sir.
1: Why didn't you say?
16: Well, I don't want to appear right all the time, sir. It's not good for your self-esteem. Anyway, I think I've found a weed killer.
20: That
1: sounds familiar.
20: Isn't that your aftershave?
16: Yes. I've discovered not only can it give a man a distinctive musky allure, it can also kill weeds. Look.
20: Oh.
16: And because it's a liquid, we can inject it into the roots, they'll shrivel up, die, and relinquish their deadly hold on the ship.
20: Kill the weeds!
16: I've also got jar loads of the stuff, so Patterson can load it into a Pato blaster. She can fire it over planet GFAX and liberate the Pendulaverbularis.
20: Kill the weeds!
1: All right, Karen. And you'd still recommend this as an aftershave?
16: I've also got it in a creamy balm for those with sensitive skin.
1: Patterson?
21: Yes, sir?
1: It's the moment you've been waiting for.
21: You're resigning, sir?
1: Oh, far from it. Prepare your Patablaster rocket for launch. The time for chatting is over. No more polite banter, just action.
21: My kind of orders, sir.
1: Hold fire until Clive brings his aftershave.
21: Bit confused by that order, sir.
1: I love this teamwork stuff. All using our new things. Patterson's using her Patablaster. Jackson's got his tractor beam.
11: Karen's used the toilet seat.
20: Stuart.
1: Great stuff. I've used my toaster. We're all doing wonderfully in our own particular areas. Gives me a warm feeling in my tummy.
16: Could just be trapped winds, though.
1: Could be, but I don't think it is. Maybe it was a bit.
16: I am always right, sir.
1: You are, Clive. I really think you are.
3: The crew move fast. It's not long before the visiting plant life has been injected and destroyed. And the planet GFAX showered in aftershave.
5: Right, just so I'm clear, all the weeds on the planet have been successfully wiped out.
9: Yes, sir.
5: And so has everything else.
9: That's right. According to our analysis, the surface of the planet is a barren, lifeless wasteland.
5: Clive, you said it was weed killer.
2: I can't always be right, sir.
5: But come on,
2: Julia, besides, what is a weed?
4: Is a weed a plant? I mean, one person's weed is another person's flower.
5: Clive, you wanted us to put that stuff on our chin.
20: The pendulum irregularis!
10: We've destroyed innocent life. Here? Thanks.
5: Oh, hold that bullet, Karen. There's mail from home.
10: Oh, as you were, Karen. It's for the captain.
5: Oh, no. It's from Macclesfield HQ. Patterson summarised it for me, gently.
10: Well, apparently they've retaken control on Earth.
5: Oh.
10: They're rethinking the whole call centre strategy.
5: Uh-huh.
10: And probably moving the whole lot back to Bradford.
5: So, it's good news.
10: Well, they say we've broken interplanetary rules by destroying a planet. We've set back Earth's reputation by a generation. And as for your fleet commendation, you can whistle for it.
5: Oh, well, did they get my message about the black hole?
10: Yes. Received your communication about being the first in history to go in a black hole and
5: yes.
10: come out again. And as far as we're concerned, you can bugger off back into it. Are you sure you don't want me to take over, sir?
5: No, I wouldn't. As far as I'm concerned, this has not been a bad day at all things considered. We've done Earth a favour. People are talking to each other again and not to plants. If you've got problems, talk them through.
9: Does that mean we can talk about the black hole?
5: No, you are forbidden to so much as mention it. If I'd known that entering a black hole would have resulted in such frenzied weirdness, I'd never have gone into it.
4: Probably the high-density vortex somehow pushing our bodies together.
5: Quiet.
4: Pulsating.
5: A team relies on certain structures and disciplines. We've a long journey ahead, and we can't do that as a big, amorphous, pulsating jellyfish, even if it does make us feel squidgy and warm. Now, I think some music practice in my quarters tonight.
20: No.
5: Yes? Civilized social interaction is what we'll need. 8 o'clock sharp. Bring your instrument.
20: Here we go.
5: Good. Right, everyone ready? After three. 1, 2, 3. Clive, if you'll take the lead.
3: It is clear that on crossing the event horizon into the black hole, the crew somehow morphed into one globular, pulsating mass. It is an experience they must try to forget. In The Spaceship, Captain Gordon Taylor is played by James Fleet, Stuart Jackson by Paul Barnhill, Karen Trex by Rosie Cavaliero, Melissa Patterson by Emily Joyce, and Clive 55 by Neil Warhurst. The Pendula Verbularis is played by Anna Bengo, and the narrator is Nicholas Bolton. The Spaceship is written by Paul Barnhill and Neil Warhurst, and is directed by Sally Avens.
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0: American Broadcasting Company presents Quiet, Please, which is written and directed by Willis Cooper and which features Ernest Chappell. Quiet, Please for today is called Other Side of the Stars.
1: I remember Mount Wilson and the 100-inch telescope. And I remember the astronomer Van Dyck and the little house of galvanized iron on the very edge of the summit. That was the house that had nothing inside it. The absence of everything. Now, I have no explanation of it. I think perhaps Van Dyck knew something about it. Up there where he used to be able to look down at night on the lights of 6 dozen cities and towns. You could look up, too, at the stars and the planets that seemed so tantalizingly close above you. If you wondered about them, well, maybe Van Dyck might tell you about them. Maybe. Remember that flying saucer craze about a year ago? Well, Van Dyck could probably tell you something about that, too. If he wanted to. I don't know why I'm laughing. I've got plenty of reason not to laugh. Oh, don't you grin at me. You and I are both in the same boat. You and I and everybody else. Up that old creek without oars, friend. No, I'm not a refugee from Stupefying Stories magazine. My name isn't Glob Glodge, XB314, and Tars Tarkas, Jedica the Tharks is still Edgar Rice Burroughs' personal property as far as I'm concerned. I'm not even the eagle-eyed, needle-nosed mad scientist with the two heads. I'll take that back. Maybe I have got two heads. But I know something you don't know. Yet. I know what's out there on the other side of the stars. Or shall I say, I know what was out there.
2: Oh, excuse me.
1: What do you want, young man?
2: Excuse me.
1: Don't come barging in here. Isn't that on-the-air sign turned on out there? Huh? Well, can't people see we're busy in here? Can't you do something about keeping them out of here? I've only got a... All right, all right. Where was I? I said I know what was on the other side of the stars. And I know where it is now. Or I think I know. That's what I'm here to tell you about. If people will stop bursting in here while I'm talking, get out of here, you!
2: I'm sorry.
1: Well, wait a minute. You might as well come in and hear what I've got to say in here. You'll keep opening and shutting that door. Sit down there. No, no, there, there. Sit down and keep quiet.
2: Yes, sir.
1: Who are you, anyway?
2: I'm Dorothy's brother.
1: What's your name?
2: I'm her brother, Steve.
1: Yeah, she did have a brother named Steve.
2: Steve, that's me.
1: Now, what do you want?
2: I just want to hear this. What, you know, what you're going to say.
1: How did you know I was...
2: I heard about it.
1: Well, I've known Dorothy for more than 20 years. She...
2: Your name is Esau, isn't it?
1: Yes. Esau.
2: Excuse me.
1: I met Dorothy more than 20 years ago. I met her when I was at Peach Springs, Arizona, before I started off up in the Yavapai Indian country looking for the well. Before Steve here was born.
2: Uh-huh.
1: Peach Springs, 20 years ago. I don't know what it's like now. I haven't been there since 1928, September. Then it was a stop-off for the transcontinental buses, such as they were. General store on the edge of the Yavapai Reservation. They were so proud of their new frigid air. Then right alongside the general store, there was a corral where the Indian cowboys seemed always tangling with raw-back range cattle. Not very far away from the Grand Canyon. Remember it well.
2: Dorothy told me about the well.
1: I was looking for the gold, of course. For the old map that showed where the well was, the old map with the Spanish words and a mark like the planet Saturn, complete with rings. Marked Pozo del Cielo, well of the heavens, well of the sky. And the other words alongside it in the crabbed soldier's handwriting, lleno de oro y plata, full of gold and silver. Full of gold and silver. And I was the first man who'd seen that map since, I think it was 1542, maybe 1543. Wasn't anybody in the world who'd seen it for nearly 400 years till I got hold of it. Went looking for it. For the gold and silver.
2: Was that the well where...
1: Dorothy. Dorothy got off the bus from Los Angeles when I did there at Pete Springs. I wasn't aboard it when it started off again. And neither was she. Then she went with me looking for the Will of the Skies. Yeah, it was just that simple.
2: Dorothy was working for some museum.
1: She was investigating prehistoric Indian dwellings.
2: Uh-huh.
1: She was going north, and so was I. Oh, it was all right. We'd been walking about an hour through the mesquite and talking. There was a rattlesnake, big sidewinder. Dorothy produced a gun from somewhere and very casually shot its head off at 15 feet. I stopped talking, I remember, and Dorothy put away the gun. "I know how to use a gun," she said very coolly. "See what I mean?" I saw. Yeah, well, let's get on. That time's a-wasting there. There wasn't any gold, and there wasn't any silver in the Well of the Stars.
2: You found that out right away?
1: We found that out right away. There wasn't anything except a skeleton and some very well-preserved pieces of 16th-century armor, including a beautifully engraved steel cap, Morion, I think they call them.
2: Morion.
1: And a sword. Rapier sorted with a basket hilt. You've seen them in pictures.
2: Why don't you tell it all?
1: I'm going to.
2: I think it would be better if you don't mind.
1: I'll tell it all.
2: About the music.
1: I've got to tell about the music. Dorothy said when she came up that
2: there were footholes cut to the sides of the well.
1: She went down first because she said she wasn't as heavy as I and I could hold the rope better in case she fell. She went down as far as the rope would reach, about 15 feet from the bottom. She stayed down quite a while. Finally, when she came up, she said she heard music down there.
2: Didn't you?
1: I wish you'd stop prompting me.
2: Excuse me.
1: That was all. Just music. In a hole in the ground that was at least 400 years old that nobody had seen since 1542 or 3. Nearly 100 feet deep. Music. That's all. Just music. You know how far away the stars are? The stars, not the planets. The planets are close. The planets of our sun, I mean. But the stars, and their father, they're so far away that astronomers measure the distance to them in what they call light years, just to make it simpler. A light year? Well, light travels 186,000 miles a second. A second. 186,000 miles. There isn't any such distance, not on this Earth anyway. Around 25,000 miles around the Earth at the equator, that's the farthest you can go, if you're a human being. Anyway, try and think of 186,000 miles. Then you multiply that by 60 for the distance light travels in a minute. Then by 60 again, and that's how far it travels in an hour. Just light, see? Then if you can still figure, multiply that by 24. That's the distance light travels in one day. And 365 times that is how far it travels in a year. That's a light year. In round numbers, 5,829,196,000,000 miles. And the nearest star is more than four times that far away. Alpha Centauri is its name. You could look at it some night, maybe. And the light, you see, started from there more than 4 years ago. Alpha might be bright purple now, and you wouldn't know it. Not for 4 years. That's what Van Dyke the astronomer told me, and Van Dyke the astronomer knows just about everything.
2: The well. You were talking about the well.
1: What?
2: And Dorothy.
1: Well, I have to tell the whole story, don't I?
2: Pardon me.
1: You just shut up, Dorothy's brother. You just keep still and don't say anything. The hand on that clock just keeps going around. The first thing I know...
2: I'm sorry.
1: It was dark night when I finally climbed up out of the well. It was just like Dorothy said it was. The rope was too short to get all the way to the bottom. And when I came up, it was dark. And there wasn't a sound to be heard, except once in a while a coyote howling somewhere way off in the distance.
2: The music. Tell about the music.
1: I heard the music, too, while I was down in the well. I didn't say anything for a couple of minutes after I climbed out over the rim. Finally, Dorothy said in the dark, "Did you hear it?" I thought for a minute. I wondered if I had heard it or You see, there wasn't a sound up there on the ground, like I said. And I thought for a minute, and finally I said, yes. Yes, I said, I heard it too. I don't hear it now, though, I said. Listen. Do you?
3: No. I don't hear anything.
1: Well, what do you suppose?
3: I don't know. I never heard anything like it before.
1: Echo, maybe?
3: No, it wasn't an echo. It came from...
1: Where?
3: Up above.
1: Uh-huh. Nothing here to make any music go. Indians?
3: Uh-uh. Not like that. Esau.
1: What?
3: Build a fire.
1: Yeah, I guess I better.
3: Go ahead.
1: All right.
3: Well?
1: Listen.
3: What?
1: Well, listen. I'm honest, I'm scared. What?
3: So am I.
1: You've got that gun.
3: I don't... I'm not sure that gun would be much use.
1: You think there's something down there?
3: Do you?
1: I don't know.
3: Maybe we ought to go back to Peach Springs.
1: We break our necks in the dark. I don't know which way it is either.
3: Go by the stars?
1: No.
3: I'm cold.
1: Blankets.
3: You got blankets, too?
1: Yeah.
3: Esau.
1: What?
3: What do you think it... Oh.
1: Now what?
3: Look there. At the mouth of the well.
1: What?
3: You see a kind of light?
1: No.
3: But don't look right at it. Look kind of to one side.
1: I don't see anything.
3: Do you hear anything?
1: Do you? Do you?
3: Nothing. Moving. Listen.
1: I hear something.
3: Something. In the well.
1: Nothing down there.
3: Nothing but that skeleton and the armor. Ethan!
1: And when the ice had finally melted away from my heart and I could move at last, I aimed my flashlight toward the well's mouth, and in the bright beam I saw a poor, harmless lizard choking its little life away half a foot from the lip of the well. And Dorothy and I looked at each other in the dark. I guess she laughed first. In a minute, we were both practically in hysterics at the senseless fright that had gripped us a moment before. Finally, Dorothy said, I'm going to sleep. She pulled her blanket up over her head and leaned back against a rock. After a while, I did too, still chuckling to myself. But just before I drifted off to sleep, I looked up at the stars, and they seemed so horribly close to us. And then I was asleep, and I dreamed of music that came either from them or from the well that yawned there beside us. And when I woke up, I was all alone. There wasn't a sign of anybody as far as I could see. And I've never seen Dorothy from that day to this.
2: But you talked to her.
1: What? Yes, I've talked to her. Yes, I've talked to her. That's what I wanted to tell about. Van Dyke, the astronomer, told me a lot of things when I talked to him. Van Dyke knew what that well was. And he knew about the music. He knew where that came from, too. Music. Yeah, I'd better tell you about it. I never heard music quite like it before. I couldn't place it. It sounded something like... Well, like somebody talking, only whoever it was used music instead of words. You could almost understand it. After a while, I did understand it.
2: Tell about trying to find Dorothy.
1: The first thing I thought about, of course, was she'd fallen. I wasn't very enthusiastic about climbing down in that well, naturally. But there wasn't anything else to do. She wasn't down there. The skeleton was still there on the bottom of the well. When I got to the end of the rope, I jumped on down. It wasn't anything at all except those old bones and the pieces of armor he'd worn when he was alive. And at last, in the light of my flashlight way down there, a hammered silver bracelet. A hammered silver bracelet I'd seen the day before on Dorothy's left wrist.
2: But there was something else down there.
1: What? What did you say?
2: Something else.
1: How did you know?
2: I know.
1: Yes. There was something else. I didn't know it at the time. If I'd known it was there. But I didn't. I didn't know about it till after I'd talked to Van Dyke, and then it was too late. I should have known it all falls into place. Now, the name of the place, Pozo del Cielo, Well of the Skies. The music that came from nowhere.
2: I know what you mean, but I don't think they do. Excuse me.
1: We think about this Earth, we think it's the most important place in the solar system. It isn't.
2: The solar system is not very important either.
1: Will you keep quiet?
2: I'm sorry.
1: No, the solar system isn't very important either. It's only a tiny little bit of the...
2: universe?
1: Not universe, it's plural. We're all part of what we call the Milky Way. Billions and billions of universes. As far as anybody could see with the biggest telescope ever invented, and the people in the other universes are just as ignorant of us as we are of them, just as uninterested.
2: Except a few of the scientists.
1: Now, let's not talk like one of those magazines, young man. Steve,

0: chances of an intelligent being from another universe even seeing this one of ours is pretty remote. What? Certainly there are intelligent beings in the other universes. Don't be so self-important. And all they're not necessarily like us. They aren't like us, as a matter of fact. Why should they be? Who are we? Just leave it like that. There are intelligences other than the so-called human race. Hate us? Don't be silly. Most of them don't know we exist. Afraid of us? It's sillier yet.
1: The well.
0: Oh, that's right. The well. You don't think the so-called human race dug that well, do you? You don't flatter yourself that that music was produced by human beings, do you? You don't think Dorothy disappeared through any human means, do you? The only answer in each case is no. The human race didn't have anything to do with it. Why? The thing told me. The thing at the bottom of the well. The intelligence from the other side of the stars, friend. Van Dyke told me all about it. Van Dyke knows an awful lot. Sometimes I think Van Dyke is...
1: not human?
0: How would any human being figure it all out and be so right? Because he's right, all right. The well, Van Dyke said, was a kind of telescope. Telescope isn't the right word, but it was the same thing as a telescope, only... you know, astronomers just look at the stars. The silent stars, the stars that never make any sound. You just see them. You don't hear them. What if you had a telescope for sound? Why should the stars be silent? I'll tell you something. They're not. They're just so far away we can't hear them. Yeah, talk all you want about having to have atmosphere and stuff to be able to hear sound. That's human reasoning. And these people, the stars, they know one or two things we don't know.
1: Stars? People?
0: Certainly the stars are alive. Certainly what's on the other side of them is alive. Go right ahead and laugh. I don't care what you think. You'll find out different. Only it'll be too late, see?
1: You... about Dorothy?
0: I have a couple of other things to say first, Steve. Then Dorothy. It was 20 years ago that I first saw the Well of the Skies and heard the music. It took me 16 years, nearly, to get the story all wrapped up. From Van Dyke and from my own researches. I even took Van Dyke to see the well. He listened to the music... and he laughed. You don't know Van Dyke. You never heard him laugh. Gives me the creeps. A little more than 6 years ago, he gave me the machine. You've heard of the electrostelegraph. Machine that does something about recording thought waves, brain waves, works, purely scientific, hard facts, all that. This thing is something like an electrostelegraph, Van Dyke said. Put on these earphones, turn it on, watch the dials. That's all.
1: Understand the music?
0: That's right. Understand the music. Translates it into thoughts. Translates it so you can understand it. The music, the conversation that comes from the stars and the other side of the stars. And from the thing in the well. The thing in the well. And Mike told me what to look for. Too bad this isn't television. You could see it. It goes with me everywhere I go. Well, you can hear it anyway. That's it. That's the first intelligent thing from the stars, the other side of the stars, that anybody on this earth has ever encountered. Just a little sphere, just like a ball. Feels like an egg, kind of, except it's not hard and brittle like an egg. Warm to the touch, moves, thinks. Does whatever it wants to. Talks by music. No, I don't know much more about it, except it's alive, very highly alive. Tells me it's closer to plant life than to our kind of life. Color? Well, it's kind of grayish-green. Very undistinguished to look at.

0: Well, it came from the star Alpha Centauri. I told you Alpha Centauri is 4 light years away. It took 4 years for this thing to get here at the speed of light, 186,000 miles a second. And
1: here to stay.
0: That's right. Here to stay. Found this Earth by sheer accident. Curious about us.
1: Do anything it wants to.
0: It can do anything it wants to. Yes. Maybe you'd like to hear it. Hold the microphone over here close, Steve. Here, closer.

0: just a second for the tubes to warm up. Now we adjust this dial, this one. Listen.
1: Esau has told you almost enough, but there is still more to be told.
0: Dorothy's voice.
1: I found it very useful to absorb, Dorothy. It is very difficult for me to form impressions of you human beings without much closer contact, without making your physical being a part of my own. There was only one other in all the time since I came to this universe, a Spanish soldier.
0: The skeleton in the armor.
1: And then when you and Dorothy came, it was necessary to know more about current conditions. All I knew about human beings was what I found in the mind of the Spanish soldier. You have made a few steps forward since his time. The rest of us will be interested.
0: Move the microphone, Steve. You see? That's what became of Dorothy, Steve.
2: Dead?
0: No. No, Steve, Dorothy isn't dead. Dorothy's a part of that. Just like we're all going to be a part of the others.
2: Excuse me, I mean...
0: I was out in California 2 weeks ago. Van Dyke, he's still at Mount Wilson. He wouldn't go to Palomar. There's something about Mount Wilson and the 100-inch telescope and the little house on the mountaintop that's got nothing in it. I told you about that. And Van Dyke doesn't want to leave. Van Dyke showed me a photograph made through the 100-inch on the 3rd of March. Yeah, let me show it to you, Steve.
2: Stars.
0: You describe it, Steve. This picture was made toward Alpha Centauri. Yeah, that's Alpha Centauri there. Yeah, there. You describe what you see, Steve.
2: Oh, no.
0: Go on.
2: Stars. Millions of stars.
0: And this?
2: Cloud.
0: A cloud blotting out the stars from a sixth of a light year away. 2 months ago, sixth of a light year. Now, this photograph, made April 7th, Steve. Steve.
2: The cloud. It's bigger.
0: The 12th of a light year, closer to the Earth, Steve. They're coming.
2: I don't know.
0: Put the microphone over here closer. Yeah, by the machine. Here, listen now. Here is the word from the other side of the stars. Here is the word from the beings, the intelligences, the things from Alpha Centauri. Listen.
1: Welcome. Welcome to this place. Welcome to all of you. This place they call the Earth, it is not bad. It is an interesting place. I am glad you have come after all this time. The inhabitants will give us no trouble whatever. They are very inferior grade of intelligence.
2: Is that... What can we do, I mean?
0: It's too late now, Steve. Much too late. At the speed of light, they're less than a day away.
2: But they... From the other side of the stars?
0: That's right, Steve. They've come to take over the Earth.

0: story was The Other Side of the Stars. It was written and directed by Willis Cooper, and the man who spoke to you was Ernest Chappell.
1: And Jane White played Dorothy. The young man was Mark Forbes. As usual, music for Choir Please is by Albert Berman. Now for a word about next week, our writer-director, Willis Cooper.
2: Thank you for listening to Quiet, Please. Next week, I have a love story for you, for a change. It's called The Little Mornings.
1: And so, until next week at the same time, I am quietly yours, Ernest Chappell.

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For the inside version of the news, the factual highlights that lie behind the headlines, listen for Drew Pearson coming up next. Stronger, shock-resisting. Yes.

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1: Ceiling zero.

0: While flying to Rigan, where they plan to refuel their giant plane, Speed, Clint, and Carlos are caught in a Sahara sandstorm. Knowing full well the danger of landing in such a storm, Carlos begs Clint not to set the plane down in spite of their diminishing gas supply. But Clint, fearing that the wind will blow them off their course, and knowing that sooner or later they would have to make a forced landing, decides to take that chance while he still has some fuel left and makes the perilous landing. As the hours drag by, the swirling sand threatens to bury the plane, and the boys anxiously peer out of the half-covered windows, hoping against hope that the wind will die.
1: Gosh, I never saw such a wind.
2: And I hope we never see another one like it, Speed.
3: You know one thing, though, Clint. We are lucky in that the wind veers at times. If it did not, we would have one of those sand dunes over our plane long ago.
1: Yeah, that's so. Looks weird the way they're shifting around out there. Looks like a big ocean, doesn't it?
2: Yes, but in spite of the wind veering, Carlos, the sand is slowly burying us just the same. Our only hope is that the wind dies before we're completely covered. Look, the windows are already half covered.
3: Yeah, when the wind goes, we shall have plenty of work. Don't worry about that. We'll have to clear away the sand wherever it has blown inside and do much digging on the outside.
1: Well, I guess we're lucky at that. At least we're inside the plane. I'd sure hate to be outside in that sandstorm. How do caravans ever get through a wind like this, Carlos?
3: Very often they don't, Speed. Whoever enters the Sahara is always gambling with death.
2: The maddening thing about the situation is that it's only about an hour's flight between Adrar and Rigan. But a storm such as this stops time entirely.
3: Oh, by the way, Clint, there is a short wave station at Rigan. In spite of the storm, perhaps you could get through to them and ask them to bring us fuel as soon as the wind dies.
2: A short wave station?
3: Indeed.
2: Good. I'll go up and try to contact Rigan immediately.
3: That is very good. We'll stay back here in the men's cabin so as not to be in your way.
2: I'll let you know if I'm able to raise anything.
1: Gosh, you think you'll be able to, Carlos?
3: Been sorry. Huh. One would not think so, but after spending 3 years in Africa, I have begun to believe in miracles.
1: Yeah. Gee, listen to that wind.
3: Oh, do not think about it, Speed. As long as we can do nothing about it right now, what's the use of worrying?
1: That's right. Gosh, Carlos, I'm sure going to miss you when we leave you with the Atlantean expedition and fly on alone to the Belgian Congo. I mean, if we ever reach the expedition.
3: We shall never, fear amigo. We cannot be very far away from it now, unless it has moved since the last word Clint had from Chief Riley as to its location. They were digging in the desert between Adrar and Rigan, you know, in the Agidi sand dunes. One of the most desolate places in the world. They are to the west of us.
1: Well, what is this place called, Carlos? I mean, where are we right now?
3: I think we are on the Azure Plateau, Speed. If the wind hasn't blown all the Agidi sand dunes over here or didn't toss us way off our course before Clint could land.
1: Well, we're off our course, all right. The instrument showed that. But when the wind dies, it won't take us long to get back on it. If our gas holds up.
3: A very big if, but another bridge we could not cross until we come to its feet.
1: Yeah. Carlos.
3: Si, amigo.
1: Did you know Barney?
3: Barney Dunlap? I should say so. But I have not seen him for a long time, with me here in Africa and he in America.
1: Well, he was with us in China and Tibet the last time he went after the octopus, you know.
3: Si, I know. And now he is in India with fever, no?
1: Yeah. Sure hope he's getting along okay.
3: What makes you think he is not?
1: Nothing. Only we haven't heard anything about him since we left New York.
3: Now, don't worry. Right now, he is much better off than we are, no matter how he is.
1: Yeah. Hey, I thought you said not to worry.
3: Me? I am not worried. This wind. Pretty soon she blow herself away, and then we are as well off as Barney, no?
1: But not in a hospital, I hope.
3: You see, Speed? When you laugh at trouble, it goes away.
1: Yeah, Clint? Have you got Rigan?
2: No, can't get anything. This storm has put our radio out of commission. Now we're really cut off from the world.
3: What? Dios, what will happen next?
1: Gosh, that's bad. If only we could get word back to Captain Andre. He knows where we were heading for.
3: But he was going to wait for us to return before doing anything, Speed.
2: Unless
1: what, Clint?
2: He knows the flight isn't long from Adrar to Rigan and back again. If we haven't returned before nightfall, perhaps Andre will start looking for us. There is that chance.
1: Yeah, it's a mighty long one, but at least we can start hoping.
4: Company, attention!

0: Cover that, Andre. They call us.
1: Eh bien.
2: Hold up!
1: One moment, Sergeant.
0: Si, Captain Andre.
1: The sunset salute has been fired. Night is approaching. And still the secret police have not returned from Brigand.
0: Maybe they have desired to remain there for the night, Capitan.
1: No. Monsieur Barlow was too anxious to return and see how the search for the octopus was progressing. I fear that they have had trouble somewhere.
0: In Brigand, Capitan Andre.
1: Oh, if I could only be sure of that, I would not worry. But something may have forced them to land in the desert between here and Brigand. That is not good.
0: What do you want I gotta do? Your orders, sir.
1: We shall wait another hour. If the plane of the secret police has not arrived by then, we shall go into the desert and search for them.
3: Oh. Gee, this is hot work. Even if it is night. For every spade full of sand I dig away from the plane, two slide back.
4: Yeah. Might as well rest a while, I guess. No use using up too much strength while our water's so low.
3: The heat sure evaporated most of it, didn't it?
4: Yeah. I've never felt such heat as I have here in the Sahara.
5: And this isn't the hottest season, Clint. Then it gets to be anywhere from 120 to 160 degrees in the sun.
3: Wow. I hope we're not here in Africa when that season starts.
5: Nobody but natives travel on the desert at that time speed. But no use worrying about the heat. We have other things to think about now. Do you think you can get the plane in the air after we do dig her out, Clint?
4: I don't know, frankly, Carlos. She's carrying a pretty heavy load, even without her quota of gas and water. Chief Riley stored everything we might possibly need in the hold.
3: I'll say so. I was looking in one of them the other day, and you know what I found in there?
5: To tell the truth, I don't know, Speed. Remember, I wasn't with you when you started this flight in New York.
3: I found a lot of big safety pins, a whole flock of watches, and several boxes of pink perfume soap.
5: Oh, bueno, bueno. Good for Chief Riley.
3: What's good about it? You'll never get me to use perfume soap.
4: Well, the chief had very good reasons for giving us that cargo, Speed.
3: What?
5: Evidently, he knows Africa well, amigo. The things you have mentioned are most important in trading with the African natives once we get into the jungles.
3: You mean somebody'd actually want that stuff?
5: Want it? One of those watches can buy a banana plantation.
3: Huh?
5: And for pink perfume soap, Dios mío, the tribesmen will do anything for that. The safety pins they use for earrings and empty tin cans, like those you are carrying, will bring you in return anything you want. A necklace of leopard's teeth, carved ivory figures, anything you want. Wait until you get to the Belgian Congo. You will see.
3: But what do they want with empty tin cans?
5: They use them as ornaments. Africans are born traders, Speed. You and Clint will look like flying Santa Clauses to them.
3: Well, I'd sure like to get some leopard's teeth and stuff like that to take home.
4: Yeah, I'm more interested in octopus.
3: Yeah. Gosh, looks kind of hopeless just now. Catching up with him, I mean.
4: Oh, here. We don't want that kind of talk, Speed. Say, you must be hungry.
3: Say, that's an idea. We haven't eaten anything for a long time, except sandwiches. How's about opening up some of those tin cans, Clint, and having a real feed as long as we can't do anything else? I could go for some corned beef hash.
5: Yeah, we can't risk turning on the lights or building a fire out here on the sand, Speed.
3: Well, why not?
5: Too many tribesmen roam the Sahara at night. To be sure, we're out of the caravan paths, but the fire can be seen for miles by our rider, particularly since we're situated on the crest of a sand dune.
4: Well, fortunately for us, if we'd been at the foot of a sand dune when the wind died, we'd have even more sand to dig away.
3: Funny how it went down at sunset. Does it always do that, Carlos?
5: Oh, no. Sometimes a sandstorm lasts for three or more days, blowing continuously. This must have been restricted to a very small area. But violent storms are often like that. For instance, a drawer may not have known that there was a sandstorm between them and the gun.
3: Yeah. Yes, they're not going to search for us after all.
5: Oh, Dios, why be a pessimist? We still have the night ahead.
3: But if Captain Andre doesn't reach us before that sun rises again, there won't be anything of us left to rescue. We'll just dry up and blow away.
4: Well, I'm going in and bring out something for us to eat. After that, we'll start to dig again and then try to get some sleep. I think we could all use some after what we've been through.
3: I'll say so. Gee, feel this sand. It's still hot from the sun.
5: And you wanted hot food.
3: Yeah. Guess I'll be thinking of nothing but ice water tomorrow.
5: See, but you will find little of it where you are going, amigo.
3: Look at those stars up there. Boy, they're bright, and the moon's just like a big street lamp.
5: See, we are fortunate that the wind carried all the sand away. Sometimes it suddenly stops and leaves the sand in the air. Then one must breathe it until it settles. It's a very bad.
3: I'll say so. I'm still
4: just
3: breathing.
4: See, Carlos, come into the plane, quickly.
3: Huh?
5: What is it?
4: I saw some shadows on a dune on the other side of the plane.
5: Men?
4: I don't know. It's quite a distance, and this moonlight is tricky. I want you to take a look, Carlos. At the same time, we want to be ready for a possible attack. Some of those marauding tribesmen you mentioned may have seen us in spite of our caution. All right, come on. Shut the door and lock it, Speed.
3: What else could those shadows be if they weren't men?
1: Jackals, hyenas, perhaps, though they stay near civilization as a rule. Where did you see them, Clint?
2: Here, through this window. You see? They're moving towards us.
1: If they are men, they are crawling on their stomachs. Get ready for an attack, amigos. I think we're in for more trouble.

0: hope you're not hungry, dear Henry, I've just burnt the roast and I've ruined the spuds.
1: Well, that's a nice thing, isn't it? After I've been working...
0: Henry, I've got me secret supplies.
1: You don't mean...
0: Polo mints.
1: Yum, yum.

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6: I tell you, Captain, it don't make sense. We picked her up walking down the street saying the same thing over and over again. Why, she's as goofy as they come, I tell you. Listen to her yourself.
7: Revenge.
6: Yeah, listen to her, Captain.
7: Revenge.
6: Over and over again.
7: Revenge.
6: Such a young and pretty girl.
7: Revenge.
6: What could have driven her out of her mind like that, I ask you?
7: Revenge.

0: Yes, what is it?
1: I'm looking for a Mr. Henry Stewart, if you please.
0: Oh, you mean about the advertisement.
1: Yes, that's right. I got here as soon as I could.
0: That's all right, as long as you got here. That's all that matters. Come in.
1: Oh, thank you.
0: Just put your suitcase down there. It'll be all right.
1: Thank you.
0: Now, if you'll come out this way.
1: Thank you.
0: Just step in here, Miss...
1: Malone. Ella Malone.
0: Oh, yes, of course. Miss Malone. Now then, you'll have a chair, please.
1: Oh, thank you.
0: There we are. Now then, Miss Malone, to be perfectly frank with you, I wasn't quite expecting you today.
1: Oh, I'm truly sorry, Mr. Stewart. But you see, I took the wrong train and I... Well, I had the hardest time finding the house. I do hope you'll forgive me.
0: Of course. Don't give it another thought. Promptness may be a virtue, but we all can't be virtuous, now can we? Now then, you're here in answer to my advertisement.
1: Yes, sir. You wrote me.
0: Oh, yes, it was. You're the young lady from...
1: From Queensville.
0: Oh, yes, Queensville. You have my letter with you?
1: Oh, yes, sir. Right here, sir.
0: Yes. Mm-hmm. Mm-hmm. Now then, your friends know you came here, of course.
1: There's no one very much interested, Mr. Stewart.
0: Oh, come now. A pretty young girl like you, no young beaux, and so on, so on.
1: No, sir, there's no one. I mean, sir, you can depend on me to give all my attention to my work.
0: Very commendable indeed. My work, as I wrote you, is entirely confidential. My philanthropies are, to a great extent, entirely sub rosa, no fuss, no feathers. You understand what I mean?
1: Oh, yes, sir.
0: As my secretary, my affairs will be entirely in your hands. My checking account, my finances, and so on, so on. Entirely in your care.
1: I understand, sir.
0: It's quite a responsibility, and you're quite a young woman. And as I wrote you, the bank...
1: Oh, yes, sir, I understand. The bond, I brought the money for it, $300. I've got it right here, sir.
0: Oh, fine. That's very businesslike, yes, indeed. I'll give you a receipt, and there we'll be.
1: Mr. Stewart.
0: Yes? Oh, my pen. Oh, yes, here we are.
1: My money. Will I get it back from the bank any time I leave your employ? I mean, when you want me to.
0: Hmm? Oh, yes, of course. Now then, here we are. Received of Miss Nellie Malone.
1: Ella.
0: Oh, yes, of course, Ella. Memory isn't quite what it used to be. That's why I need a good secretary.
1: I'm very good at remembering things.
0: Oh, you are. Hmm. Now then, we are. Guess this receipt is in good order. Received of Miss Ella Malone. $300 to be deposited with the Merchants Bank as surety bond. And to be returned to said Ella Malone upon request. There's my signature. Now then, how's that?
1: I'm sure that'll do very well, sir.
0: You have got my receipt, but I...
1: I beg your pardon.
0: Not at all.
1: Of course, I have it right here. I am sorry.
0: Oh, well, I understand. The excitement of your trip.
1: Here it is, Mr. Stewart. You see, I had it already in an envelope. Now, if you're open...
0: Oh, no, not at all. Bank can do that when I send it to them in the morning. Now, just put your purse down there, and I'll show you through your new home.
1: Yes, Mr. Stewart.
0: Now, we'll go right up these stairs.
1: Yes, sir.
0: Oh, yes, you find I have quite a place here. 3 stories high, and every inch of it my own design.
1: Rather dark.
0: Oh, careful now.
1: Oh, I'm all right.
0: Mustn't hurt yourself. Hardly the way to start a new job. Now then, here we are. Got a nice room for you, very nice. Fact of the matter is, you can choose any room on this floor.
1: But, Mr. Stewart, your daughters...
0: Daughters?
1: Yes, won't they object? You said Ella.
0: Oh, yes, my daughters. I did write to you about them, didn't I?
1: Yes, you did.
0: Well, never mind about them. They're upstairs studying. Now, right here. I suggest that you take this room, at least for tonight.
1: Whatever you say, Mr. Stewart.
0: Get the light on. There we are. Nice, isn't it?
1: I've never had such a large room. If you've got one a little smaller...
0: On the contrary, my dear Miss Malone, you'll find this one small enough. Perhaps a little too small. Yes, indeed. Entirely too small.
1: But, Mr. Stewart... Locking the door. Mr. Stewart, why did you lock the door? Mr. Stewart, why have you shut me in here? Mr. Stewart, please. Please answer me. Mr. Stewart, please let me out of here. Mr. Stewart, please let me out of here. It's getting dark in here. Please. Mr. Stewart, let me out.
0: Yes. Yes, Miss Knoll, there's no doubt in my mind at all that you're the very person I want to employ as my housekeeper.
1: I'm very glad to hear that, Mr. Stewart.
0: Of course, the matter of being housekeeper of a place as large as mine calls for definite qualities, you understand, of course.
1: I'll always do my best, sir.
0: Well, one certainly can't ask for more than that, no, indeed.
1: Your wife, maybe she'd like to talk to me?
0: My wife? Oh, yes, of course, I wrote you about my wife, didn't I?
1: Yes, sir.
0: Well, my wife is out shopping. As soon as she returns, you will meet her. I'm sure she'll find your recommendations as satisfactory as I did.
1: Makes me very happy. I've always wanted to work in a fine house.
0: Now, about money.
1: Oh, any salary you want to pay me, Mr. Stewart, it's all right. I just want a chance to show you how good I can do your work.
0: Very commendable, yes, indeed, very commendable. But we must agree on a salary. I'm the sort of man who has respect for money and expects a similar respect in others. Oh, yes, and speaking of money, you'll be wanting to open a new bank account, I suppose.
1: Bank account?
0: Yes, it's my principle that everyone employed by me should have a savings account. Builds character. I'll open an account for you in the morning. You can transfer any other bank accounts you have back in your hometown up to my bank. Convenience, you know.
1: Oh, no, sir, I haven't got that.
0: Hmm?
1: I haven't any money in the bank back home. I took it all out.
0: Oh.
1: Wasn't much anywhere. What was left of father's insurance money after my mother died.
0: Oh, yes, yes. Well, now then, supposing you leave all your things here and we'll go look over the house, hmm?
1: That'll be very nice.
0: Right through this door.
1: I'd be glad to be working in such a big house.
0: Right this way. Oh, yes, yes, quite an establishment here. Designed it all myself.
1: I'll work hard, Mr. Stewart.
0: Oh, yes, yes, I'm certain you will. Now then, right down these stairs. I'll show you everything downstairs first.
1: You have a washing machine?
0: Huh? Oh, yes, yes, yes. Everything modern, everything convenient. High, wide basement. There you are. Now, watch yourself. It's just a little dark down here this time of day.
1: Oh, it is a big basement, all right. Could hang up plenty of washing down here.
0: Oh, yes, yes, indeed. Now, if you'll just come this way.
1: You building something down here?
0: Building? Oh, yes, yes, indeed. Always building, always changing, always remodeling. Change. My hobby, always changing things.
1: Hard to keep clean.
0: Now, don't you worry about that. Everything will be cleaned up in short order. The bags of sand and concrete mixer, everything will be out of the way. Won't bother you at all. No, not at all. Now, right this way.
1: You're making more rooms?
0: Oh, yes, yes, indeed. With nice, clean, concrete floors. Here, look at this one.
1: Kind of dark.
0: Oh, come on, get closer. All my own work. You see, the floor is still wet. I like concrete, don't you?
1: Yes, it is clean.
0: Yes, covers everything. You know how deep that concrete is? 3 feet deep. Yes, ma'am, 3 feet deep. And I just poured it an hour before you honored me with your presence. 3 feet. That'll make a mighty thick slab of stone, won't it, Miss Nord? Thick enough to cover you. Yes, indeed. A fist to the point of the jaw is still a most effective soporific. You're quite a light woman, my dear Miss Nord. Up you go, and in you go. Face down. What an unusual bed you lie in, Miss Nord. Sinking down and down and down. And the concrete will harden. And I guess I will have to get myself a new housekeeper.

0: Ladies and gentlemen, let's lean back now and relax for a moment. Let's take time out from tonight's amazing lights-out story. The story of a strange, mysterious mansion and the one woman who entered those doors and was never seen alive again. Let's turn during this brief intermission to a much more everyday situation and a question that's much easier to answer. An angry girl is storming out of her friend's house. And her friend says,
1: "What can be wrong with Lucy these days? She crosses a bear and she's losing so much weight she looks terrible. She's just no fun anymore."
2: "Well, you know what that well-known nutrition authority says about how improper eating due to wartime living may cause a person to become deficient in vitamin B1 and iron, and how you absolutely need enough of them to keep your right weight and energy."
1: "Well, I come to think of it, that was Ruth's trouble when she got so run down. So she took ionized yeast tablets. And you know how grand she looks and feels again now."
0: Yes, friends, any number of people who, due to vitamin B1 and iron shortage, were losing weight, losing strength and energy and interest in life, tell how ironized yeast tablets help them regain glorious pep and strength and needed pounds. So if you're short vitamin B1 and iron, don't wait. Go to your druggist this very night and say,
1: "A bottle of ironized yeast tablets, please."
0: And now back to our lights-out story of Murder Castle.

0: Hello? Hello? Hello, is this the employment agency? This is Mr. Stewart. It's Henry Stewart. I'm interested in employing a nurse for my child. Someone preferably unattached who can live here with my wife and myself. No, just send me their names, addresses, and references and so on. I'll send you a check for the services. My address is 424 East 7th. Yes, that's right, just their names and addresses. Yes, I'll send you a check. Goodbye. Oh, yes, I'll be there. Yes, what is it?
1: Is Mr. Stewart in?
0: Oh, yes, indeed. Won't you come in? I'm Mr. Stewart.
1: Thank you.
0: You're answering in regard to...
1: Secretary of position. You wrote me a letter.
0: Oh, yes, indeed. Won't you step in here, please?
1: Thank you.
0: Now, you sit there, I'll sit here. We'll get better acquainted. Put your suitcase down there in the place, sir. Now then, I'm afraid I didn't quite get your name.
1: Ray. Betty Ray. You wrote me.
0: Oh, yes, of course. I remember you distinctly. Now then, you have my letter to you just to sort of refresh my memory on the circumstances, don't you know?
1: Oh, well, I'm sorry.
0: Eh?
1: I didn't bring it with me.
0: Oh, well, then suppose you tell me a little more about yourself and all that's happened. Mother and father see you off the train, I suppose?
1: Oh, no, sir. It's the way I wrote you, Mr. Stewart. I'm quite alone.
0: Oh, yes. Well, but first there's the matter of the surety bond. I wrote you about that, didn't I?
1: Yes. Yes, you did.
0: Ah, yes, I felt quite certain of that.
1: Mr. Stewart, I was wondering...
0: Yes?
1: Have you had many secretaries?
0: Why do you ask that?
1: I want to know.
0: Why do you ask that question?
1: And what happens to them after you hire them? Tell me what happens to them.
0: Young woman, just who are you?
1: My name is Betty Malone.
0: Malone.
1: Betty Malone. My sister Ella came here a month ago about a job, and I want to know where she is. Do you hear me? I want to know where she is.
0: I don't think I quite know what you're talking about.
1: Why do you lie to me? Why do you lie to me? She was here. She was.
0: Oh, then what makes you so sure?
1: A letter. You wrote her. The first one. I waited a whole month, and then I came here. And as soon as I saw you, I thought something was wrong. And now I know there is. My sister Ella, where is she? You've got to tell me.
0: What if I tell you again that I don't know what you're talking about?
1: I'll go to the police. They'll make you tell the truth. I know she came here. I know she did. And why do you laugh? Why?
0: Because you're being a very foolish young lady. Very foolish indeed. There's no need to get excited. Of course your sister's here, and very happy too.
1: She's here?
0: Yes, and very happy too.
1: So then take me to her. Please take me to her.
0: All right. No need to get excited. Of course I'll take you to her. I intended to all along. I was just having a little joke with you.
1: Is she all right? Is she
0: all right? Of course. Now then, come right along with me. Yes, she's right up here. Been with me for over a month.
1: Why didn't she write? Why didn't she tell me?
0: Now then, right down this hall, and you can ask her that for yourself.
1: This isn't a trick, is it?
0: My dear young lady, you have easily the most suspicious mind of anyone I've ever met. Why, I'm quite a helpless old man, and you always have recourse, as you put it, to the police. Here we are, right in this room. Well, go right in.
1: All right. Well, it's locked.
0: Well, knock on the door, and she'll open it for you.
1: Ella? Ella, it's Betty. Let me in, darling, it's Betty.
0: What do you know?
1: Ella, please. It's Betty, your sister Betty.
0: Well, now, she certainly is a tight sleeper.
1: But she can't be sleeping. Open the door. Please open the door.
0: All right. No reason to get excited.
1: Quickly, open the door, quickly.
0: Now, don't excite yourself needlessly. Well, go ahead. You open the door.
1: Ella, it's Betty.

0: Now then, my dear Betty, we understand each other clearly, don't we?
1: Ellis. Dead.
0: Nothing like a complete understanding now, is there?
1: Ellis. Dead.
0: Oh, it wasn't so difficult. I shut the door, sealed it, and nature took care of the rest.
1: Ellis. Dead.
0: She died quite easily. Much easier than others.
1: Why?
0: You mean, why do I do it? It's a very simple explanation, young woman. This is my business. Yes, yes, my business. Some men make their fortunes in stocks, some bonds, some in business. And this is my business.
1: Why?
0: Why? Why? Why is any business conducted? Profit, my dear. And I've made quite a neat little profit. Oh, yes, and a very safe one, too.
1: You're dead.
0: Yes, and you're the very first to come wandering about looking for one of my customers. The first. And I assure you, the last. Oh, yes. 30 women have come in my front door.
1: Ellis.
0: 31, including you and Ella. Come on along.
1: No.
0: I'll tell you all about them. You'll find it most instructive. Yes, indeed. Now, come.
1: Don't hold my arm.
0: But I must. These collars, they twist and turn. Oh, yes, it's best I hold your arm. Get lost easily around this house. My most interesting house.
1: Where are you taking me?
0: Yes, there were 30 before you. Most interesting array. I used to read the want ads in small town papers, and then I'd write letters. Oh, most interesting letters. I needed a secretary, a housekeeper, a nurse, excellent salary, unusual accommodation.
1: Oh, how well I knew this had happened.
0: Indeed. And they brought all their worldly belongings with them, generally in a suitcase. A little here, a little there. Oh, why, sure, it's been most profitable. Now, in this room, for example...
1: No, don't open that door.
0: No, perhaps it would be better not to. The one in here came to be my housekeeper. Oh, let me see. How long ago was it? Oh, well, no matter. She came as a housekeeper, and after she went into a retirement in that room, I found in her suitcase such interesting bonds. Why, I tell you, my eyes fairly popped right in my head. Oh, yes. It's the uncertainty that makes my little business so very fascinating.
1: Killed 30 women.
0: Now, let's go down a little way now, down here. Oh, don't make me pull you along.
1: Killed 30 women.
0: It wasn't difficult. Most women are such fools, anxious to believe what they want to believe.
1: Came here for life, and you gave them death.
0: Ah, you're the smart one. That's why I'm even bothering showing you my work. I never did the others. And showing you around won't do harm. You won't be talking long.
1: 30 women died.
0: Now, in this room. Oh, let me open it and show you.
1: No. No, don't make me look. No, please don't. No.
0: Oh, you see? There's no reason for excitement. Just an empty room. That's what she thought when she went in here. Then I pressed this button, so. And the floor flopped open as she stood on it, and down she went. Down, down, down. Guess into what? A pit of lime. Oh, yes, I tried out so many different ways of killing them. You wonder why they'll never find me out? Well, I'll tell you why. Because I'm much too smart for all of them. Oh, not perfect crimes. No, nothing infantile, but just cleverness in choosing the women I do my business with and an equal cleverness in doing away with them. Oh, yes, indeed. Now then, what was I telling you? Oh, yes, yes, yes. Why, they'll never get me.
1: Ella, seeing you, it's done things in my head.
0: No corpus delicti. And if there is one, no evidence of violence. Ah, there, that's the secret.
1: Were you very frightened, sister?
0: Pearl of quicklime, there's no corpus delicti to that, I can tell you. Not when you bury them in a slab of concrete. Ah, yes, that's the secret.
1: If I could only have been with you, little sister.
0: Now, this room, let me show it to you. I think this will be your room, my dear.
1: Were you frightened?
0: You see the door? Airtight. Airtight, yes, indeed. I'll open it. The room. Amazing sight, isn't it? No doors, no windows.
1: I could have helped you, Ellis.
0: Now, I'll set you up inside the room, then I'll close the door and press this button here like this. You hear that, little one? You hear that? Pumping, pumping, pumping. And guess what is pumping?
1: Ella, my head.
0: Air. You hear me? Pumping the air out of the room. Yes, that's clever, isn't it? You breathe, and soon there'll be nothing there to breathe, and then you'll die. And if the police do find your body, no mark of violence, nothing but asphyxiation. A most mysterious death, they'll say. In time, they'll decide it's all quite natural, embolism, heart attack. Oh, they'll think up a fancy name to clear their files. Yes, indeed, they always do.
1: It isn't right for him to live with it, Ella.
0: Now, first, off with the pump. Now, my dear, I think you'd better step inside quickly now so I can close the door and go about my other work. Quickly, I tell you.
1: No, wait.
0: Wait, wait for what?
1: I want to give you something.
0: What can you give me that doesn't belong to me already?
1: This.
0: Gun.
1: Get in there. Get in that room.
0: Gun. You had a gun in your purse all the time.
1: My father. I brought it for the man who... Ella. Get in that room.
0: No, what are you...
1: Get in there. I'll press the trigger. Get in there. I'll kill you.
0: No, no, don't.
1: Get
0: you. Don't. I'm an old harmless man. I was only fooling. I wouldn't hurt you for the world.
1: Revenge. Strike to revenge, isn't it, Ella? He said to press this button, Ella. The pump. It's running, Ella. Listen to it. It's killing him the way he killed you. It's right to revenge, isn't it, little sister? Fight to revenge. Fight to revenge. Fight to revenge. Fight to revenge. Fight to revenge. Fight to revenge. Fight to revenge.
2: The air is going out. The air. Shut off that motor out there. You hear me? Shut off that motor. Pumping out the air. Pumping it out. The pipe. The air going out. I can't reach the pipe. Shut it off, you devil out there. Shut it off. It'll kill me.
1: Kill me.
2: I'm getting thin already.
0: Shut it off. I'll give you anything you want. Shut up, Ed. I can't die. I won't die. I'll tear the walls down. Let me out of here. Air. Man's got the web here. Let me out. Let me out. Well, my ear. Can't hear. Comes breaking. Blood in my mouth. My eyes. No air. Bleeding. Air. Give me air. Breath of air. Air.
1: Revenge. Revenge. Revenge. Revenge. Revenge.
3: Revenge, revenge, revenge, yes, listen to her, Captain. Over and over again. Such a young and pretty girl. What could have driven her out of her mind crazy like that? What, I ask you?
4: Well, Mr. Obler... And I suppose they all died happily ever after.
5: You put things so sweetly, Mr. Martin. The dark corners of the human mind are the deepest dark, I believe, of anything in the universe. Speaking of darkness, how would you like to turn back the pages of that nebulous stuff known as time to the Sakhalin of Tsarist Russia?
4: You mean right now, Mr. Obler?
5: Oh, yeah. You know the answer to that as well as I do, Frank. It's always after you've had your say for ironized yeast.
4: Remember, friends, if you're deficient in vitamin B1 and iron, if that's why you're so under par in weight and strength and energy, then get ironized yeast tablets right away. Now, of course, a run-down condition may be due to other causes. If in doubt, see your doctor. But if you're simply short vitamin B1 and iron, remember, ironized yeast has been so successful in such cases that it's sold on this no-risk, money-back basis. If you don't begin to eat better, to look and feel much stronger, peppier, and more alive, the cost of the first bottle will be refunded to you in full by Ironized Yeast, Box IY, Rahway, New Jersey. Now, what is this about Sakhalin? Isn't that the Russian island up above Japan?
5: Yes, but... our story concerns itself only about the Sakhalin, or Sakhalin, which was used as an execution ground and a... well, it was a sort of a macabre education ground and a devil's island against the enemies of the Tsar. It's a strange story of man's inhumanity to man in one of the strangest places this world has ever known. But be with us again, as usual, next week.
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0: Give me a penny, mademoiselle. 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I'll tell you a story if you'll give me a penny, monsieur.
1: Sorry, Gypsy, not today.
0: How about you, madame?
2: Me?
0: How about a penny for my story?
2: Well,
0: Just a penny for a story. A story you won't forget.
2: I never could resist a story. It's a deal. You tell the story and I'll give you the penny.
0: Well, we'd better sit down on the front steps of the museum here. Now, the story starts in an attic of an old pension. The story is of two lovers who were sitting together in an old attic in a two-gabled building where the wind softly shook the old shutters as it blew by. The girl was beautiful, and those two were in love. And she was telling him the story of the Vendetta.
3: Billy, my darling, tell me about the Vendetta.
4: It was so long ago, Louis, but I'll never forget the fires and the flames. Sometimes at night I still think of myself as that little girl in Corsica, sitting with her mother in the living room. I can still see our sworn enemies, the Porter family, breaking in, pouring kerosene on our rugs, and see the fire start. Those fires which were meant as our funeral pyre. I can still hear my mother scream before she died. Somehow, my father saved my life and told me to hide in the wastelands and wait for him. And then there was more fire, more fire.

0: is on this floor. And guess who owns the building next door? Monsieur Servin. He's an artist and runs an exclusive school for young women who are interested in the arts. Well, these are your quarters. Your room's in the back. The child's room is just to the left. You have your own cooking facilities if you wish to use them.
1: Yes, you told us.
0: Well, I guess you want to be alone to make friends with your new quarters. Rooms are like people, have to be treated with kindness. Be happy.
1: Are you tired, Ginny?
2: Very, very tired. Father, are we going to see Mother again?
1: You took her from us, Ginny. But the porters have paid for it. With their lives. All of them. You're all I have left, Ginny. You're all I have left in the world. You'll be a little queen someday. I'll make you a queen, Ginny. And Paris will be at your feet. You've such lovely black hair, Ginny. Such lovely, warm black hair, darling. Never leave me.
2: Father, darling, I'll never leave you. How could I? We belong together.
1: And so you and your father lived in the pension? You were happy, Jenny?
3: Oh, so happy, Louis. You've no idea. Well, when I was 20 years old, I started to paint. Our landlady showed my painting to Monsieur Servin, and Monsieur granted me a scholarship in his school. My easel was in the corner of the studio, and when I climbed on a chair, I could peer through the skylight into Monsieur Servin's attic across the way in the other gable. The attic always fascinated me. It was dark and lonely, and struck a responsive chord somewhere inside me. And then last week, I saw you there, darling. And I knew you were wounded. I started to paint you. I stood on the chair looking at you. Laurie was singing behind me, and Amelia was talking too much. The little chime clock on the wall chattered, too.
4: They say the soldier escaped somewhere in this neighborhood, but they'll get him. There's no doubt of that. After all, he deserves to die. Every Bonapartist soldier deserves to die. After all, who are they? Nothing but a lot of cutthroats in Corsica.
3: Amelia, what a cruel thing to say. Think of our darling Ginevra.
4: Oh, honestly, Laurie, you make me sick. What are you doing standing on a chair, Ginevra?
5: I was seeing something in my mind's eye. You were talking about Napoleon, Amelia. I'm interested in your views.
4: Oh, of course. You're a Corsican. Are you for or against Napoleon?
3: Since Napoleon's been banished, it doesn't make much difference, does it?
4: Well, maybe not. Except there's a soldier of Napoleon's army hiding out in this district. The police might be interested in you, Ginevra, if you're a sympathizer. If somebody were to tell them about you.
3: Amelia, stop it. Let's see what you're painting, Ginevra.
4: Oh, no, Laura, please,
3: darling, it's a lovely piece of work. Who is he?
4: Who is who?
3: This man Ginevra's painting.
4: A man? Well, we didn't know.
6: Mademoiselle, would you please return to your easels? No artist ever gave anything to art who supplied the world with gossip.
4: We were just admiring the Corsican's work, Monsieur Servin. She's painting a portrait of a young man.
6: Uh-huh. Well, Mademoiselle Amelia, I'm sure if you worked as diligently as Mademoiselle Ginevra, somebody would admire your work. It is 4 o'clock, ladies. Time for you to go home.
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6: 4 o'clock, Mademoiselle Laurie. Your family will worry.
4: Naturally, Laurie. Come along and stop being super conscientious. Good night, Ginevra.
3: Wait for me. I'll be right along.
6: Mademoiselle Ginevra.
3: Oh, yes, monsieur.
6: Would you mind staying after class?
3: Of course not, monsieur.
5: Good night, Monsieur Servin.
6: Good night, Mademoiselle.
4: You'll find Mademoiselle Ginevra very interesting to talk to, Monsieur Servin. Especially if you ask her why she stands on a chair looking in an attic window. Good night, Monsieur Servin.
6: Good night, Mademoiselle Amelia.
3: I'm sorry, Monsieur. I caused you so much trouble.
6: That is a fine painting, Ginevra. How long have you known the soldier has been hiding in my attic?
3: Just today.
6: How much has Mademoiselle Amelia seen of him?
3: Just this painting. Monsieur, please take me to him. Nobody knows he's up there but me. He's wounded and he looks so lonely.
6: Your father would never forgive me if I do.
3: And I'd never forgive you if you don't. Please, monsieur. Nobody will ever know, I swear it. Please, monsieur.

0: Sylvain, please. And so he brought me to the attic. And I met you and loved you from the first time I saw you 2 weeks ago, Louis. Oh, I know all the words that rhyme with your name. I know all the funny little wrinkles in your face. And the way you smile and the way you talk.
1: Oh, Jenny. Jenny, darling, darling, you don't know what you're saying. I'm a hunted man. If I'm caught, I'll be hung.
0: If you were killed, I'd be by your side.
1: I'm sick and wounded. And you know so little about me.
0: I know everything about you. We're fellow Corsicans. You're a brave soldier, and I love, love, love you. Oh, where you go, I shall go. And your people shall be my people.
1: Jenny, I wanted to tell you. I wanted to tell you so many times.
0: Oh, darling.
1: Don't stop me, please, darling. We can't be married. Don't you understand?
0: I love you. I love you so much. Oh, Louis, Father can help you leave the country, and I can join you later, and we'll return to Corsica.
1: Corsica, Jenny. Warm sun and green meadows and the yellow pasture land.
0: Oh.
1: Oh. Oh, darling, you'll like Corsica so very much like it. Tempestuous and warm, and your eyes are brown like the trees in the fall, and when you're happy, they're brown with red flames.
0: Those are the fires of a vendetta, Louis.
1: And when you're sad, the light dies. Like the sun on the ocean. I love you. I love you, Eugenie. If only I were brave enough to own you. I'd own you in a little bit of Corsica, in a world of our own.
0: Oh.
1: Oh, don't make it any more difficult for me than it is. What's wrong, Jenny?
0: Look at the skylight in the studio. I could have sworn I saw somebody at the skylight window.
1: Nothing more than the cleaning woman, Jenny. Oh, my little darling. My darling Jenny. Geneva Bella. Bella, Bella, Jenny.
2: What are you doing standing on the chair looking out the skylight window, Amelia?
3: Oh, what are you looking at?
4: You know very well what I'm looking at, Laurie. You've known all along about Ginevra and her lover and their secret rendezvous, haven't you?
3: What if I have?
4: My father, as head of the Paris police force, will be very much interested in finding this escaped soldier. If you help the soldier escape, I'll tell my father you helped him to escape. They'll put you in jail, Laurie. In a dark hole of a jail, with rats and roaches. And they'll forget about you and...
3: Let me go,
4: that
3: Amelia.
4: Is if you don't keep your mouth shut.
3: My arm. What are you going to do, Amelia?
4: Wait and see, Laurie. And if you want to stay out of jail, you keep your mouth shut. I think I'd better see Ginevra's father.
5: Monsieur de Piombo?
6: Yes?
5: I'm Amelia Farrar, a schoolmate of your daughter's.
6: Oh, please come in, mademoiselle. My daughter is late from school, but I'm sure she'll be home soon.
5: Well, I didn't come here to talk to your daughter, monsieur. I came to talk to you. A sort of ugly thing happened at our school lately, and... Well, it's sort of difficult to explain, but... Well, Monsieur Sauvin has been allowing an escaped soldier to hide in his attic.
6: Not Sauvin. The rascal. How could he?
5: Well, every day, Ginevra and this soldier see each other, and... I hear they intend to marry. It's the scandal of the school, monsieur, and... Well, if he's arrested, Ginevra will be in trouble, and...
6: Are you positive of this, mademoiselle?
5: Oh, yes, and I'm worried for her. You see, my father is head of the Paris police, and I found out this escaped soldier is a fellow Corsican of yours, and, well, you probably know him. He's parading under the name of Louis D'Angelo, but in reality, his name is Luigi Porta, youngest son of the Porta family, and the only survivor of a tragic fire which occurred in Corsica 15 years ago.
6: Luigi Porta. I'm sure Ginevra can take care of herself.
5: Well, shall I report him to the police? No, maybe it won't be necessary for 24 hours. No, I think I'll wait. Good day, Monsieur Di Piombo.
6: Ginevra, Bella. Not a Porta. Oh, no, Ginevra, me. Not...
7: Not marrying Luigi Porta. Not my own daughter.
1: But in my hands cannot be my daughter's. But if she be married to a Porta, she must die by my hand, by the terms of the vendetta.

0: happening, Amelia? What were you doing in my father's apartment?
1: Don't you wish you knew?
0: Tell me, Amelia, or I'll...
1: We've told the Corsicans were a... True, that was, until now.
0: Don't speak so loud. What do you know about me? What do you know?
1: Everything. I know that you're Corsican...
0: Corsican peasant blood, you...
1: Oh, you be sorry, Ginevra, very sorry for this.
0: Amelia.
1: Stop following me.
0: I must know the truth. Did you tell my father about...
1: Meeting a lover in secret? Yes. It's time somebody stopped you.
0: Who did you say this secret lover of mine was?
1: I didn't know you knew. I thought you at least had luck.
0: Did you tell my father?
1: Well, I told your father. Goodbye, little princess.
2: Heard someone arguing out here.
1: Oh, mademoiselle. Oh, pauvre petite. Mademoiselle, don't cry. If somebody hurt our feelings, you'll...
3: Madame, would you do me a favor? Yes. Go upstairs to my father. Let me out on errand. Please, please, madame.
1: Poor child, are you in trouble?
3: Please, please, for the love of heaven, go upstairs and tell my father you sent me out. And make the lie good. Make him believe it. You must make him believe it, madame. Please, please, go upstairs now. Go upstairs right this minute.
1: Mind, Monsieur de Piombo, if Ginevra went on this little errand for me. Just a few blocks away to the butcher and... I've hurt my foot.
4: Naturally, your foot.
1: Stubbed the toe.
4: For a stubbed toe, you walk very well.
1: Thank you, monsieur.
4: Very well indeed.
1: I think I'd better go downstairs.
4: Don't. Please don't. I'd much rather you wait up here, Madame Monet, so that I may see this parcel Ginevra is to bring you.
1: But, monsieur...
4: I said we'll wait up here, madame. 6 o'clock. We'll wait till 7, madame. Till 7. She's not here by then. You and I will find her ourselves.
3: I had to warn you, Louis. You're in such danger. Don't you understand? Father will kill you with the vendetta return.
4: Eugenie, Eugenie.
3: Luigi or Louis, it makes no difference to me. Love knows no name. And I love you, Luigi Porter, with my whole heart.
4: But if we're married, you'll become a porter. And by the terms of the vendetta, as long as the Piomba lives, all porters must die. If you become my wife, you must die as well as I.
3: Without you, Louis, I wouldn't be alive. My life. My love.
4: We'll take our chance. If only Monsieur Servin is right. If only he can get us out of the country at midnight.
3: We must believe it. Darling, as soon as the priest arrives and we're married, I'll return home and wait. I'll wait until midnight.
4: Be careful, darling. Be careful.
3: Nothing can go wrong, Luigi. The carriage will be waiting and Servin has our passports already.
4: How can you get out of the house without your father suspecting?
3: I'll find a way somehow. Oh, Monsieur Servin, you frightened me.
5: I'm sorry, my dear, but the priest is waiting for you.
4: Darling Ginevra, take my arm, my sweet. Lead the way, Monsieur Servin.
3: Father, I'm sorry I'm so late, Father. Are you angry with me?
4: How could I be, Bellissima? He is ready, Ginevra. Been ready a long time, waiting for you.
3: I'm so sorry. Shall I warm the water?
4: It's not necessary. Come, Carissima. Sit by the window with me, as you did when you were a little girl. Very little girl.
3: Of course. How gay the table looks, Father. Almost as if we were celebrating something. Candlesticks, best tea plate.
4: Sit down, darling. Here, next to me.
3: And the very best teapot. And the old Corsican knife. It's a lovely knife. I've always loved it. What are we going to carve with it? You've no cake.
4: Your tea, Ginevra.
3: Thank you.
4: If I knew you'd leave me for some man or other. I've always known that, Ginny. Come, Carissima. Sit close to me. As you did when you were a little girl.
3: But, Father...
4: You're still my little girl.
3: Father,
4: you draw away from me. Are you afraid of me?
3: No, Father. No, darling. No.
4: My little princess. My beautiful Ginevra. Carissima. With your heavy, long, black hair. Such heavy, warm, black hair. For the hair is dark. For the hair is thick and fragrant. For the hair is beautiful. But yours, Jenny, yours is Corsica. Corsica. Don't look at me, Ginevra. Cara. Cara, Cara, look straight ahead out the window.
0: Yes, Father.
4: What do you see out there?
0: Trees and grass. And people laughing, happy people. A boy and a girl and a baby.
4: And an old man. A lonely old man, Cara.
0: There's no old man out there, Father. Father, what are you reaching for?
4: The knife on the table.
0: Why?
4: You and the knife are the only two things left me from Corsica. No, don't turn around. Keep looking out the window, Ginevra. Keep telling me what you see, my darling Carissima.
0: Why, Father?
4: Are the boy and the girl happy?
0: Father!
4: Father, Ginevra, are they happy, darling?
0: Father! Father! Father!
4: I'll hold you in my arms, my darling, and the pain will go away.
0: Father!
4: I waited for you. For 2 long hours. I stood by the window watching and waiting. I saw Savant leave and return with the priest. Oh, Cara, Cara, Jeanine. Then you came home. Not my Carissima. Not my darling.
0: Oh, Father, the pain. The pain.
4: You came back to me. The wife of Luigi Porta. Your mother's murderer. You were Piombo to become a Porta.
0: The pain, Father. The pain.
4: Goodbye, Ginevra. Here. Your warm, black hair. The knife. There. Draw it out so slowly. And my life for your life. The life of a Piombo for the life of a Porta. Carissima. Carmilla, Carmilla, you'll not be alone. Not alone in death.
6: Jenny, Jenny, we've waited so long.
4: Jenny, Jenny, my darling, what's happened to him? He's dead. Both of them. And dead. Oh, how could dead hates come out of the past and murder the only beauty in my life? Oh, Jenny, my darling, darling Jenny. My wife for 5 short hours. The knife. Yes, that's the way. Yes. The knife. Here. Well, it'll be sure. Goodbye, my Jenny.
0: Luigi. Luigi.
4: Jenny. I'm coming to meet you. I hear your voice.
0: Luigi. What have you done? Luigi.
4: I'm coming, Jenny.
0: Luigi. Oh, Luigi. When? I'm not going to die, Luigi. I'm not going to die.
7: Jenny didn't die. She lay for months in a hospital, trying to die, not caring to make any effort to do anything. The doctors made her live. She had no will to, and she hasn't since. She hasn't been.
0: What happened to her, Gypsy? What did she do?
7: She lived in memories. But who cares? Who cares about Ginevra now? She might be wandering the streets. An old woman. An old woman telling stories for pennies.
8: Here, Gypsy. Here's your penny.
7: Thank you, madame. Thank you. A story? A story for a penny? Just a penny, please. Just a penny.
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0: came down unceasingly. And to add to the eerie darkness of the night along the waterfront, a heavy mist had risen, and it swirled and eddied about the long black car, which, moving like a sinister shadow, finally came to a stop alongside a deserted waterfront building. A tall, shadowy figure stepped from the car. It was the dreaded figure of the Green Hornet, who stood listening intently for a moment, then spoke.
1: Come on, Keto. We'll take a chance.
2: You think they set traps for Hornet? Perhaps it's a risk.
1: It could be. That's why we came here a half hour ahead of time.
2: Will Black Beauty be safe here in a secluded place?
1: Yes. Leave the car door open for a quick getaway. Come on. We'll go to the end of the dock. It isn't very far.
2: So what can we find there?
1: We're supposed to find a motor launch there. The time was set at 9 o'clock. I'm hoping it'll be there ahead of time.
2: The police should have come through, Mr. Blake.
1: Yes. That's why we came early. Hard to see anything. I think I see the outline of a small boat now.
2: Oh, I see something. It could be a boat. We could... Shot come from boat at end of dock, perhaps.
1: Yes.
2: Come on. Boat leaving.
1: Yes. We're a little too late.
2: It's no use for us. Look, Mr. Blake. Outline of launch still there.
1: Yes. That was another boat leaving.
2: Come on.
1: Here we are.
2: We go on board?
1: Yes, follow me. Use your flash, Cato.
2: Yes, sir.
1: We'll look in the cabin. Come on.
2: Be careful. It's dark down in there. Maybe someone waiting there.
1: I'll risk it. Flash your light around.
2: There not seem to be anyone. Man, lie on bunk.
1: Don't move, you. Bring that light here.
2: Man, look like he...
1: He's dead. Shot through the head. Ludlow, the man with...
2: Boat coming, Mr. Briggs.
1: I hear it. Maybe the killers are returning.
2: A police boat.
1: Let's get out of here fast. Uh-oh. Mark, listen to that.
2: Police cars come through.
1: Stop, that's right.
2: Quick, we'll be trapped. What do we do?
1: A short distance, along your stock. We've got to get back off it before they reach it.

0: narrow escape, Mr. Bliss.
1: You can say that again, Cato.
0: And now Green Hornet be blamed for murder of man on lunch.
1: That's right, he will.
0: We leave in such hurry after you come from office tonight, you not tell me why we go to dock. Well, how you know lunch be there?
1: Of course, you read in the Sentinel about Stuart Ludlow, the man we found murdered on the launch.
0: Oh, yes, sir. It say he was assistant to Professor Santos, a scientist from South American country who come here during the war to do secret work for government. Ludlow reported missing since last night. Also, certain secret formula missing.
1: Right. Professor Santos gave out the report, and he suspected Ludlow of stealing the paper. Early this afternoon, I was in the city room at the Daily Sentinel, discussing the case with Gunnigan.
2: Well, I guess that guy Ludlow beat it off of those secret papers, all right, Chief. Goes to show you don't know who to trust.
1: Could be, Gunnigan. Yet it's hard to believe Stuart Ludlow would do a thing like that. He received a citation for his brilliant work in scientific research during the war.
2: Yeah, but according to Santos, they'd hit on something big. Ludlow probably thought he could sell it to spies or something.
1: Maybe, but I...
3: Hey, hey, Gunnigan! Where did you hear the news I got this time?
2: Did they find Ludlow?
3: No, but I...
2: Maybe the secret formula thing turned up.
3: No, it didn't, but
2: oh, well, then, man alive, Mike, don't stand there quibbling. If you really got some news, let's have it.
3: Listen, guys, Gunnigan, will you give me a chance to stop popping off before I get 2 words out of me mouth?
1: Calm down, both of you. What did he find out, actually?
3: Wait till you hear, Reed. I was at cop's headquarters a while ago when they got a printed note having to do with the Ludlow case.
1: A printed note?
3: Yeah.
2: What did they say? Did you get a copy? Was it from the
3: right? Shut up, Gunnigan, will you? Of course I got a copy. Took it down word for word. Listen to this.
2: Oh, hurry up, read it.
3: It says, Ludlow stole the formula and is selling it for big money. You can catch him red-handed when he turns it over to the Green Harlot tonight in a motor launch at 3rd Street Dock at 9 tonight. Then he'll use the launch for his getaway. Signed, one who is double-crossed. What do you think of that now? Jumping catfish. So the harlot's mixed up in this.
1: At least that's what the note says. Are the police planning to close in on the Maxford?
3: Sure. And believe you me, I'm going to be right with him. Sarge wants this kept off the record, Reed. So not to keep off Ludlow and the harlot.
2: What? You mean that we have to...
1: Sergeant Burke is right, Gunnigan. We can't print that news about the note until after they have a chance to act.
4: Oh, I suppose not.
2: Have they notified the professor about it?
3: Nope. Nobody knows but the cops and us. So keep it in your hat.
1: We'll keep it quiet, expert. After the police go to the dock tonight, inform me about what's happened. I'll be anxious to know. The reason I came home and then went to the dock is the Green Hornet, Cato. You know the result.
0: It looked like someone definitely planned to kill Ludlow on launch, so police find body and blame Hornet.
1: Right. That someone very cleverly planned to make it look as though the Hornet murdered Ludlow and took the formula. And so far, he got away with it.
0: Well, it's not good.
1: That's true. But the Green Hornet won't take it sitting down, Cato. I won't rest until I find that killer, no matter what it takes to do it.
5: Yeah,
2: hey,

0: It was almost noon of the following day when Mike Axford entered Brick Reed's outer office, where Lenore Case, secretary to the young publisher, was busy at her desk.
1: Hey, Casey. How are you doing?
2: Oh, good morning, Axford. Or should I say good afternoon, perhaps?
1: Oh, one or the other. It's all the same to me.
2: That's right. Evidently, time means nothing to you, the way you come strolling in when you feel like it.
1: Huh. Is that so now? I'll have you know I put in a full day's work this morning, that I have.
2: Doing what, for instance? Dunking donuts in your coffee?
1: Look, if I want a dunk, I'll dunk. And it'll still be none of your business, as I. But if you must know, I've been over to Professor Santos' place with Sarge and a couple of the boys.
2: Oh. Well, maybe I was hasty in what I said.
3: Axford, I've been waiting for you.
1: Oh, hello, Reed. I was just about to go into
3: your... I know. You were just about to come into my office. Well, Gunnigan said you went over to Professor Santos' place this morning.
1: That I did, Reed. You see, it is known that the professor owns a cabin cruiser. Sarge thought maybe Ludlow used it to meet the harness at the dock last night. But Santos' boat was still in the boathouse.
3: I see. Then they still don't know who owned the launch in which Ludlow was killed.
1: Nope, they're still checking. No doubt it was stolen from someone who reported missing before long.
3: Maybe. So Santos owns a cabin cruiser, eh?
1: That he does. But he hasn't had it out of the boathouse in over a month. And he's the only one who has a key to get into it. He says he hasn't even been inside the boathouse.
2: Did you see his cruiser, Axford?
1: Sure. We all went to the boathouse. Sarge wanted to check, you know.
2: Tis a fine cruiser Santos has there.
3: Did Sergeant Burke do any checking at all to make sure the cruiser hadn't been used last night?
1: Oh, sure. Of course, he wouldn't question Santos' word. But then he did find that the gas tank was empty, and the back deck was covered over with the canvas and things stored away, so it was easy to see it wasn't used.
3: I see.
2: Well, what's the cruiser like, Axford?
1: Oh, it has a sort of deck business behind, and then a glassed-in cabin in the middle. Then off that, at the front, through a little door, there's a couple of bunks for sleeping. All as cozy as can be.
3: Gunnigan told me you went over there at 9 o'clock this morning. Where were you all morning? It's noon now.
1: Well, it was like this. I got left behind on the cruiser, that is.
2: Left behind? How did that happen?
3: Yes, what do you mean?
1: To tell the truth, Reed, I snooped into that little bedroom where them bunks were. Well, just to see how comfortable they were, mind you, I thought I laid down on one of them while Sarge and the others were talking outside.
2: Oh, Michael Axford, don't tell us you went to sleep.
3: Oh, no.
2: Oh, I might have known.
3: You mean the others went off and left you there asleep?
1: That they did, Reed. Sure, and I got the start of my life when I woke up and got a look at the little clock on the wall up over the bunk. It pointed to 11 o'clock.
2: Oh, Axford, what did you do?
1: And I got off the boat and pounded on the door of the boathouse till the professor heard me and came down and let me out. Guess he thought I was a dope. He didn't seem to like it a bit. And I got me jalopy and highballed it over here.
2: But funny, Sergeant Burke didn't miss you.
1: Oh, he knew I had my own car there, so he probably didn't give it a thought. Anyway, we didn't find out anything.
3: I suppose for a moment you thought that clock on the cruiser was wrong when you looked at it, eh, actually?
1: You said it, Reed. But I checked with my own watch and found it was right after all. Well, I sure lost no time getting out of there.
2: Oh, Axford. You know, that's about the dumbest thing you've ever done. Lying down and going to sleep while you're out investigating.
1: Okay. Go ahead and laugh, because I got it coming. You know, Reed, it's an open and shut case against the Green Hornet. We know he double-crossed Ludlow by murdering him and making off with the secret paper. Sure, and this is one time the cops are up against the killer who's too smart to be caught.
3: Oh, you never can tell, Axford. Sometimes the smartest of killers can overlook some little detail that will open the way to his capture. Something tells me Ludlow's murderer will be caught sooner than he or anyone else expects.

0: After hearing Axford's story of his visit to Professor Santos' cruiser, Dick Reed did some serious thinking. At dusk, he left the Sentinel building and went to his apartment, where Cato, his Filipino valet, was preparing dinner. Brett immediately put through a phone call to Professor Santos.
1: Is this Professor Santos speaking?
2: Yes, this is Brett Santos. Calling, please.
1: I'm Brett Reed, publisher of the Daily Sentinel.
2: Oh, yes, Mr. Reed. What can I do for you?
1: Well, I called to ask if you've heard anything about part of a message scratched on the wall panel of the launch by your assistant Ludlow just before he died. It might have been done by a pen or something like that, in an effort to tell just who it was that killed him.
2: Just a moment, Mr. Reed. You see, poor Ludlow lived long enough to scratch some sort of marking inside the launch?
1: Well, now, perhaps I shouldn't have brought it up. Naturally, I thought if he had done something like that, the police would have told you. But then I guess they would keep it quiet about any clues they might have found.
2: Yes, of course. Have you any idea just what might have been scratched on that wall panel by Ludlow?
1: No. As I said before, if they found any such markings, the police have kept it more or less a secret. Of course, being in the newspaper business, we hear a lot of things that aren't actually...
2: But after all, the police don't need clues. They want to kill Ludlow.
1: Well, that seems to be the consensus of opinion, Professor Santos. I thought I'd check with you anyway on the rumor I've heard.
2: I'm sorry, Mr. Reed, but I've heard nothing about it.
1: I see. Well, thank you. If I get any definite information about it, I'll call you again.
2: I wish you would, Mr. Reed. Goodbye.
1: Goodbye, Professor. Cale.
3: Yes, sir?
1: Come here, will you?
3: Right away, Mr. Brett.
1: Hurry. Forget about dinner. We have a job to do.
3: What are we going to do?
1: The launch on which Lumber was murdered is still moored at the 3rd Street dock. But since the police are convinced the Hornet killed him, they've left it unguarded.
3: Well, what about launch? You hope to find a clue, perhaps?
1: No, Cato, not exactly. But I do hope to leave something which someone else might mistake for a clue. We'll get down there right now.
3: You go out as Green Hornet?
1: Yes. Let's go.

0: place seems to be deserted, Cato.
1: You certain police not leave guard?
0: That's what Ashford said. There's really no reason why they should. Wait here. I won't be long.
2: Moving quickly through the darkness, the Green Hornet made his way along the dock. And after pausing to make certain he wasn't observed, he leaped lightly to the after deck of the murder launch.
0: So far, so good.
2: Quickly, the shadowy figure went into the boat's cabin. A short time later, he emerged, and in a few minutes, reached the side of the Black Beauty.
0: Now, Cato, we'll do a bit of watchful waiting.
1: Well, what do we wait for, Mr. Bliss?
0: I'm not positive, Cato. But I think that launch will have another visitor tonight.
1: We wait more than half hour now, Mr. Griggs, but no one come.
0: I know I'm on the right track, Cato. We'll just have to be patient and wait a little longer.
1: You expect a certain man to come to launch?
0: No, but I do think someone will show up sooner or later.
3: I hear car coming.
0: Yes, I see it. It's going right to the edge of the dock. That's the one we're waiting for, Cato.
1: Oh, big man get out of car. He go toward launch.
0: Yes. The moonlight shows him up pretty well. It isn't a figure of anyone I've seen before.
1: What do we do now?
0: Wait right here until he starts away in the car. Then we'll follow.
1: Where do you think he'll lead us?
0: To the man responsible for Ludlow's murder.
1: Look, the man stay on launch only for a minute. He's coming back to car now.
0: Yes. But he was there long enough for the purpose. He's getting into the car. This is it, Cato. All right, get started, Cato. Follow that car.

0: Well, Carl, come in. Go into the study.
1: Sir, the game is off. You'll have to clear out with me.
0: Then there was something on the cabin panel, eh?
1: Yes, he must have scratched it with a pin. Letters spelling your name, Professor. S-A-N-T-O-S.
0: But that is your fault. I told you to be sure he was dead.
1: But I could have sworn he was dead, Professor. I told you so when I got back into your cruiser to get away.
0: Carl, it's strange that if the authorities saw that marking on the panel last night, they haven't come here to question me.
1: That's the way the American authorities work. They let you think you're not suspected till they put all the facts together. Then, they walk in, take you away. Where did you hide the paper containing a formula?
0: In a sleeve in the mattress on one of the bunks in my cruiser. Carl, we have to make plans for leaving here. What's the matter?
1: I thought I saw someone outside that window.
2: No, they heard anything.
0: See anyone, Carl?
2: No. I guess I'm a little jumpy. There's only one thing to do, Professor.
0: What is that?
1: You take your cruiser and go down the bay. Ship on to Ceylon tomorrow night. It's anchored down there. Can be arranged for both of us to go to board tonight.
0: Yes, we'll do that. If we wait longer, then they put someone out here to watch.
1: We must not be caught, Professor. We'll both hang for murder if we are.
0: You were the one who killed Marlowe.
1: But you planned the whole thing. And you piloted the boat that took me.
0: All right. I'll pack a few things and then we'll leave in my cruiser. Once we're on that ship, we'll be safe.
3: Meantime, Cato joined Britt Reed, who stood waiting near the door to the boathouse.
4: Did you phone the police as I told you to, Cato?
5: Yes, sir. I tell them murderer of Ludlow go out in Professor's cruiser tonight. Well, they think I mean Green Hornet, perhaps.
4: Yes. I'll use a skeleton key on this door and we'll board the cruiser. I overheard enough to know the missing formula's there. I'm certain I'll try to use the cruiser for our getaway.
5: You keep them from taking boat out?
4: No. I want them to get out on the water. There'll be less chance of one of them escaping.

0: A short time later, Professor Santos and Carl entered the boathouse and boarded the cabin cruiser. And within a few minutes, the boat was backed out into clear water.
1: That's far enough, Professor. Now, swing it around and head down the river towards the bay. Stay close to the shoreline.
2: All right, Carl.
3: Paints the picture.
4: Old job has been botched, Carl. I'd hope to continue on here in this country with further scientific research.
1: Best to get out while you can, Professor. They would have caught up with you sooner or later. And think of all the money you get for turning that formula over to us.
4: Listen, Professor.
2: I hear it. Must be police boats.
1: See, they did suspect you.
4: Don't worry, Carl. I have special...

0: Later, in Brett Reed's apartment, he and Cato, in dry clothes, were discussing the events of the evening.
1: What you do at dark tonight, Mr. Brett?
2: I scratched Santos' name on the wall of the cabin on the launch. I told you about my phone call to the professor just before we went to the dock.
1: Oh, yes. Then what you tell him over phone, make him send to see if Ludlow really leave clue.
2: That's it, Cato. And then we...
3: Please! Have we got news this night?
2: Axford and Sergeant Burke.
4: Axford asked me to run him home in a squad car. His jalopy busted down.
2: Well, glad you came in. Now, what's the big news?
3: Please, what do you think? The cops got a tip off that the murder of Ludlow was going to go out in Santos' cabin cruiser.
2: Really? The Green Hornet, you mean?
4: No, it wasn't the Hornet, Mr. Reed. Though we thought that's who we'd find. It was Professor Santos himself with a Nazi underground spy.
2: What?
3: That's right. Santos came too. He'd been gassed by the harness, you see, and before the other guy could talk, Santos had spilled the whole works. And we found the secret papers, too.
1: But why he tried to steal his own formula?
4: Cato, he was going to get a big dough from some Nazis in South America for that formula. He couldn't sell it openly, so he had Ludlow murdered, then accused him of stealing the papers. We got the whole story.
1: But Oxford says something about the Green Hornet. Was he here on the cruiser?
3: No, not when we got aboard. But stuck right on the clock in the bunk room was a Hornet seal. On the clock, mind you.
4: Yeah. Believe me, that professor was a smart one. Sending that fake note to headquarters saying the Hornet was going to meet Ludlow at the 3rd Street dock. In that way, he had us thinking the Hornet killed Ludlow.
3: Oh, well, the Hornet was mixed up with him. Well, just a question of time as to when he'd pull a double cross.
4: Sure. And it's only a question of time before that spalpeen makes a slip and gets himself caught. To my way of thinking, he's too smart for his own good.
3: You can say that again, Sarge. But stop at the words too smart. That's what I think of the Hornets.
4: Well, have it your way. I gotta get back to headquarters. See you again, Mr. Reed.
3: Wait, I'm coming with you. So long, Reed.
2: Goodbye.
1: Mr. Britt, I not understand how you're so positive Professor Santos involved in case.
2: When Axford told me about going to Santos, he gave me a clue, Cato.
1: Well, what did he tell you?
2: Axford fell asleep on the cabin cruiser in Santos' boathouse. He said when he awoke, he noticed the time on a clock near the bunk. The time indicated by his own watch was just about the same.
1: But how's that tell you anything?
2: Cato, they don't have electric clocks on motorboats. Santos swore to the police that he hadn't been near his boathouse in a month, and therefore hadn't used his cabin cruiser. Yet that clock was running and keeping time.
1: Oh, so that is...
2: Right. Somebody had wound that clock. So I knew Santos had been lying since he had the only key to the boathouse. He had used his cabin cruiser only the night before. And as Axford so aptly put it, the solution of the case really was just a question of time.
5: We had a party last night. It's one of the places in a worse shape. You know how it is. You leave things overnight, takes twice as long to put them right. 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

0: is no danger if you choose the right moment. That golden ray is a signal. Now. There, you see? Without a flaw. Oh, what sculptor could reproduce that? The Easter lily which Genevieve brought to me this morning from Notre Dame turned to stone, to the purest marble.
1: I know nothing of chemistry, Boris, but how? I mean...
0: Oh, don't ask me the reason. It never fails, though. Yesterday, I tried one of Genevieve's goldfish. There it is.
2: The other man looked to where Boris Ivan pointed. The goldfish that once had floated in a glass bowl now lay upon a small antique table, sculptured in marble. The stone was beautifully veined with a faint blue, and from somewhere within came a rosy light, like the tint which slumbers in an opal. When the Russian-born sculptor had dropped the lily into the basin, the liquid it held had lost its crystalline clearness. For a second, the flower was enveloped in a milk-white foam, which disappeared, leaving the fluid opalescent. Changing tints of orange and crimson played over the surface. And then what seemed to be a ray of pure sunlight struck through from the bottom, where the lily was resting. It was at that precise moment Boris had plunged a hand into the basin and drawn out a marble flower.
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0: I don't know why the veins on the heart are tinted, but they always are.
1: And it's quite safe to put your hand into the liquid?
0: At the given moment, yes. Namely, when the ray flashes from the bottom.
1: Almost like a signal.
0: It is a signal. Otherwise, who knows, I might acquire a marble hand. Not so funny.
1: But what I don't understand...
0: Oh, Alec, my dear Alec, I can't explain.
1: Where did this ray, the light... Where did it come from?
0: I don't know. It just comes. Where I immerse any living thing. Perhaps it is the vital spark of the creature escaping to the source whence it came. Stay to lunch. Genevieve will be here very soon.
1: I saw her going to early mass. It was beautiful, sweet, fresh. Like that lily before you destroyed it.
0: Do you think I destroyed it?
1: Destroyed, preserved? How can we tell? Boris?
0: Huh?
1: Will you, Adriadne, go to the salon, monsieur?
6: I suppose so. You like it?
1: Magnificent, technically. But after your Madonna last year, the world is going to expect something greater.
6: You like the Madonna. As a model, I could ask for no one in the world as perfect as Genevieve.
2: Neither of them spoke then for a long time. Perhaps both were dreaming of the woman Genevieve, who had gone to early mass. Certainly both were in love with her. The colony of artists flourished and was proud of Boris Ivan. His father was French and his mother was Russian. Perhaps Alex being in love with the beautiful Genevieve had something to do with the affection that existed between the two men. An affection that was never acknowledged. But after it was all settled and she had told him that it was Boris whom she loved, Alex had gone to the big sculptor and congratulated him.
7: Do you, Alec?
0: Hmm? Alec.
7: What?
0: Oh, so. What do you think of my discovery?
7: I think it's wonderful.
0: I shall make no use of it, you know, beyond satisfying my own curiosity, so far as may be. And the secret will die with me. I investigated, and I stumbled on a solution which attacked the object immersed with a ferocity unheard of, and in a second did the work of years. I'm almost frightened when I think what I've found. Scientists would go mad over the discovery. So simple, too. It discovered itself. When I think of that formula and that entirely new element.
7: Oh, what new element?
0: Oh, I haven't thought of naming it. And I don't believe I ever shall. There are enough precious metals in the world now to cut throats over.
7: Have you struck gold, Boris?
0: No. Better. But see here, Alec. You and I have all we need in the world already. Oh, how sinister and covetous you look already.
7: I better change the subject. I'm devoured by the desire for gold.
0: Genevieve, how lovely to see you.
8: Alec. Boris. You must ask Alec to stay to lunch.
0: I did.
8: And you said yes, I hope.
7: Je vais bien l'ennuyer, madame. Oh, she's a... Yeah, I'd better go home, don't you think? She seems sort of dispirited.
0: Oh, and if I know.
7: I mean, if she's upset about something, I don't want to hang about. Yes, well,
8: then. Lunch is ready, you know. I prepared everything. Alec, was I cross? I thought I had a headache, but I haven't. Come here, Boris.
0: Mm-hmm.
8: Alec knows that after you, there's no one in the whole world I like as well as I like him. So if he sometimes feels snubbed, it won't hurt him.
9: Oh, le bonheur. Who says there are no thunderstorms in April?
8: We eat.
9: Food!
2: They work hard, the artists, but fitfully. And as they pleased. And so, consequently, Jack Scott, Boris, and Alec idled a great deal as well. There was a bathing room, which Boris had turned into a second studio. In the center was a square pool, sunken below the surface of the floor. Steps led down into it.
0: I say again, my friend, while my sculpture is magnificent, what you are pleased to call painting is perfectly ludicrous. Oh, you think I'm joking? Oh, but I've never been more serious in my life. As a painter, you would make a fine waiter.
10: I'm a

0: fine weight.
1: I'm a fine, my friend. I am a deal stronger than you. And you are about to get a jack. In you go, Alec. I forgot the pool.
2: What? What are you? I nearly threw you in.
1: Well, what? The pool's full of solution.
2: Solution?
1: Oh, you mean, Alec, forgive me.
2: I've been turned to stone today. Not particularly. In heaven's name, why keep the pool full of that stuff? It is gruesome.
1: I want to experiment on something large.
2: Oh? Me, for instance?
1: Oh, that came too close for jesting. No, I want to watch the action on something. The action of the solution on a more highly organized living body. That big white rabbit, for instance.
3: Sorry. You're coming with me to the gallery. I want to see that Rodin bronze again.
0: Ah, and the Monet landscape. Eh? We are planning to take Alec along to see how real painters
4: paint. The house of Boris Ivan, the sculptor, contained a fine smoking room. It was never used for smoking, although there were racks of very fine pipes in the room. No, the place was altogether too gloomy to spend very much time in. 2 days after the sculptor had nearly cast his friend into the pool, Alec came into the smoking room late in the afternoon. For the first time, he sat and smoked there, and found it not at all unpleasant. Something about the twilight, he thought. It was soothing. The rugs and skins on the floor looked brown and soft. The big couch was piled with cushions. The pipe went out, and he was soon asleep. When he woke, someone was playing the piano. The music was strangely sad. It was quite dark. He listened and caught a brief scent of her perfume. He knew too well who played so sad.

0: Genevieve?
1: Yes.
0: All right, Genevieve. It's me, Alec.
1: Alec.
0: I've been sitting here dreaming. Came for smoke, ended having a sleep. Who knows how long. Where's Boris?
1: He's gone to Epcot, Mr. Scott. He thought you'd gone home before dinner. Forgive me, Alec, for letting you stay here alone all this time.
0: I had a nice long nap. Won't you play again?
1: No. I don't want to. Please go home now, Alec. Good night.
0: Asleep. She seems to have a fever. High one. The doctor can't account for it. Or else he will not.
2: Genevieve has a fever?
0: Oh, yes. Unusual, I know, the gay Genevieve, yes. She was lightheaded at intervals. She kept saying her heart broken and she wants to die. The maid will call me the moment she wakes up. What should we do?
3: For some unaccountable reason, when the other had said the beautiful Genevieve wished to die, Alec's heart stood still. He was very suddenly afraid. There was no reason, but something had changed. It was no longer Boris and the beautiful Genevieve and two faithful friends painting and sculpting. The happy, bohemian life. Something had changed. There was a difference in Boris. There was a difference in the woman.
0: Come and see my rose-colored bath full of death.

0: Darling, let's go out and paint the town red.
1: But what about your headache?
0: Oh, that's gone. 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
1: Grandpa. Oh, darling, can't you look as though you're enjoying yourself? The party's great.
0: Yes, it was until I ate.
1: Well, take a Digel. I always keep some in my bag.
0: But I already took an antacid.
1: Yes, darling, but Digel is much more than an antacid. Digel has double action. There's a layer of antacid plus a layer of simethicone. It's the simethicone that relieves that dreadful bloated feeling. Here, try a Digel.
3: Like they say, when you eat too well, demand Digel.
4: Is it death, Boris?
5: You are not prepared to call it life, I suppose, eh? We'll try another goldfish. Send another one after the first, wherever that is.
6: The sculptor collected one of the squirming fish from the bowl in the studio and made his way to the crystal pool. The fish was cast into the pool, and as it sank into the liquid, its scales flashed with a hot orange gleam. Then suddenly, it became heavy and rigid and sank to the bottom. Then came the milky foam, the splendid hues, and then the shaft of pure, serene light. And Boris lay on his stomach, reached into the pool, and retrieved the goldfish. An exquisite marble thing, blue-veined and rose-tinted, and glistening with opalescent drops.
5: Child's play. It is simple.
7: Hello, I've done another fish. Boris?
8: Hello, Jack.
7: Something bigger now, You must try something bigger now, Boris.
8: You must watch yourself. Don't put ideas into his mind. 2 days ago, I was very nearly thrown in.
9: Well, that's nonsense, sir. Will you know it?
8: Well, you did say. I mean...
9: It was only a joke.
8: Well, I know that.
9: But I mean, I'm not...
7: Listen, the white rabbit. Let's put him in. Oh, imagine how beautiful he'll look, done in marble. I can get another one easily.
8: You can't. Well, not the rabbit.
5: Why not? What's the difference between a rabbit and a fish? You paid no heed to the fish going.
7: I'll go and get the rabbit.
6: And they played their game with the white rabbit. Alec went away and read some magazines, declining to be present when life went out of something large and furry. A fish, yes. But there was a difference between something cold-blooded and small and covered with scales. And just as they came back with their marble rabbit, the bell rang from upstairs in the sick room.
7: Oh, Genevieve?
8: I suppose so. The doctor doesn't seem to know what the matter with her. Fever. It's easy to say, just simply fever.
7: Beautiful, isn't he?
8: Who?
7: Well, not the doctor, obviously. The rabbit.
8: Look, pure,
7: lovely.
8: I'm not particularly impressed anymore.
10: Alec!
8: In fact...
10: No. Can you get the doctor? Hurry, please, hurry.
6: Jack Scott went for the doctor. Alec went up to Genevieve's room. The girl's fever was higher. Both her cheeks burnt bright red. Her hair was damp and awry. Her lovely hands opened and closed. The eyes remained closed.
8: Can I get something? Help. Jack's crying. Don't understand. What's the matter with her?
11: Alec. Why did I turn him away? Why? Alec, please.
8: The doctor's here. He's on his way.
5: It's not your fault, Alec. Don't grieve so. Just because she loves you.
8: Just... 2 years ago, she told me she loved me, but she loved you better. I was heartbroken, but that didn't stop me feeling what I always have for you. Deep underneath. For her. Still.
5: I'd rather be alone for a while, if you'd call.
6: And the painter went home. The 2 years' strain since the morning in May when Genevieve had confessed that her love for Boris was greater began to tell at last. Since that time, never in thought, word, or deed had Alec betrayed his sorrow. But now the mask of self-deception could no longer be worn. Whilst Alec sat staring from his window, Boris worked feverishly on the Fates, a beautiful, rather terrible group he was sculpting, also for the Salon that year. While he worked, the Madonna looked on, frozen forever in stone, her face as near in stone to the lovely Genevieve, in flesh and blood, as anyone in the world could make it. And even as he worked, the real Lady Genevieve left her bed, and after looking sadly through at the sculptor, walked slowly towards the bathing room. A second after she had passed, Boris put down his hammer and chisel, and on an impulse, went to the door and looked out into the passage beyond. He saw the flash of his lady's gown as she passed into the bathing room. He must have known instinctively.
12: Genevieve!

0: and the Madonna in carven stone watched sightlessly from the studio. And yet another Madonna lay her hands across her breast, carven, it seemed, in marble, at the bottom of the pool.
1: Something bigger now. You must try something bigger now, Boris. You must try... I'm sorry. I would have given anything in the world not to have had to tell you. But someone had to.
2: I know. He shot himself. Through the heart?
1: Yes. I carried him to his room, and then I went and let that filthy stuff out of the pool. I was frightened. Too frightened to go down the steps. I did, though, in the end. She was white as snow. I went and found bottles of the solution. Then I smashed them. I made a fire, a big one, and destroyed all Boris's notebooks and papers. I burnt them. There's no chance of the formula ever being discovered now. I called the doctor in the end. I could never have managed everything without his help. He's a good soul. He knows when to pity a man who can bear no more. Oh, we got the servants paid and sent them to the country. Rosia keeps them quiet there. Stories of Boris's and Genevieve's travels in foreign countries. We buried Boris in a little cemetery at Sèvres. The doctor gave his certificate as heart disease. No one else knows anything. They mustn't. This is for both of us. Please open it. It's from him. I suppose it's the will.
2: Yes. Leave everything to Genevieve. In the event of a dying childless, I'll be taking charge of the house at Rue Saint-Cécile. You ought to look after the management of debt. On our debts, property is to revert to his mother's family. Except the marbles and sculptures he's done. And to heaven.
1: Genevieve lies before the Madonna in the marble room. The Madonna bends tenderly above her. Genevieve smiles back at her.
3: What? You can't.
1: Why not? What else is there to do? She's just a beautiful piece of marble now. She's yours. You've always loved her. What would you have had me do? Bury her? Courage, Alec.
0: A week later, Jack Scott left for the Channel Isles. But Alec went to live in Boris's house, having given up his own apartment. He found he could paint at the house in the Rue Saint-Cécile. This surprised him. Sorrow fades, like everything else. It was a long time, though, before he could bring himself to enter the room where she rested. At last, he was drawn by the strength of his life's passion to the sealed door of the marble room.

0: It was just as always. Sunlight poured through the window, tipping with gold the wings of Cupid, lingering like a nimbus over the brows of Madonna. Her tender face bent in compassion over a form in marble so exquisitely pure that he knelt before it and wept. Genevieve lay in the shadow under the Madonna, and yet through her white arm he saw the pale azure vein, and beneath her softly clasped hands the folds of her dress were tinged with rose, as if from some faint warm light within her breast. He touched the marble drapery with his lips and left the room.
1: Yes, what is it?
2: Someone at the gardener's has seen a white rabbit.
1: White rabbit? Well, what of it?
2: Well, beg pardon, sir, but it was running about the house when he came to lay the fires this morning, sir.
1: Well, if it's caught, let it loose in the walled garden. Is that all?
2: Just this letter, sir.
1: Oh, thank you.
3: My dear Alec, this must be short. I beg you, do not leave the house of Roos and Cecile. Do not even go out until I return. I have been plagued by dreams again. I even make a little sense out of some of them. But I beg you not to leave the house under any pretext. Jack.
1: Lost his reason. Oh, you're back again, Watson.
2: Please, sir. Sorry, but this fish. You see, there's goldfish in it.
1: What? Well, what have you got them in a dish for?
2: Sir, people are playing tricks. Someone's stolen the white marble rabbit and they put a live one in the house and... no one can catch it. Those lovely marble fish have gone too, and I just found these common live ones flopping about on the floor in the dining room.

The sculpture room was just the same. The sunlight was streaming in. And through the sunlight, in a heavenly glory, the Madonna smiled as Genevieve lifted her flushed face from the marble couch and opened her sleepy eyes.

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1: Would you credit it? 50-odd years of bake it same old Orvis. Now, top brass at Orvis tell me they want an alternative. 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I told them I'm too old to change my ways now. I'll put one at Lads onto it. Very nice, young Harold. If you like that sort of thing.
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0: maybe you've been over the route of the march. The Cross Mars Highway runs that way now. From the Calmac Canal on the equator, north to the highlands, with a water station every 20 miles and a radar pickup and towing service running 24 hours a day. But there wasn't any highway 30 years ago in 97. There was desert. Hot, burning desert. Sand shifting and blowing, piling up around the empty shells of the ruined cities, ancient when man on Earth was living in caves. I lived at the edge of the Calmac Canal then with my father. He was a prospector, searching the surrounding desert with sonar probe and Geiger counter, scratching just enough ore from under the Martian sands to pay for our grub stake the next year. I remember he was in the Adamson Digger in the North Quadrant when I came running out that day.
1: Dad! There's somebody coming, Dad, across the desert.
2: You sure?
1: I saw them. They're a couple of miles out.
2: How many cars?
1: They're on foot.
2: On foot across the desert?
1: Honest, Dad, I saw them.
2: You sure it wasn't a light reflection off the canal?
1: No, it was dark against the sand.
2: I don't like that. You run back and get the rifles out. I've got to pull the digger into the shed.
1: Is it going to be fighting, Dad?
2: I don't know. Got a whole year's ore piled out back of the bins. They're going to lose it to no claim jumpers. You get back to the shack and break out those rifles. See that they're loaded, you hear? And jump.
0: Dad had three surplus army rifles and a couple of homemade grenades made out of ore cans stuffed with Adamson A explosives. We crouched inside the shack waiting. The shadow of the water tower in the doorway grew longer as the quick Martian dusk settled down over the desert.
3: There they come, Al. There's two of them.
1: There's something funny about that second one. Look, he's all spindly, and his head's funny.
3: Yeah, his head's funny, all right. Now, that's a Martian.
1: I never saw one off the reservation before.
3: There hasn't been one, not in 10 years. I don't like this.
1: Here they come, into the door,
3: you... Now, you remember what I told you, line up the sights and just squeeze the trigger.
4: Hello! Hello there!
1: Now, Dad?
4: Hello!
3: Wait a minute. What do you want?
4: Water!
1: What are you going to do, Dad?
4: Where do you come from? Full swim.
2: Are you lying? That's 100 miles across the desert.
4: I know. That's where they came from. My tank is empty. I need water.
2: Well, drop your gear and come up here slow. Tell that Martian to stay where he is.
4: All right, now.
2: Who are you?
4: My name is John.
2: John, eh? What are you doing with that spider?
4: His name is Kantalka.
2: I don't care what his name is. What's a human doing with a Martian?
4: I found him in the dry bed of Calmac Canal, nearly dead of thirst.
2: Probably ran off from the reservation.
4: When our brothers are caged, they seek freedom.
2: Brothers? Those spiders?
4: All living creatures are our brothers, on Mars as on Earth.
3: Oh, wait a minute.
2: Bert Alstrom at False Wells told me there's a screwball hedge preacher over there hollering about letting the spiders loose off the reservations.
4: Let no man call his life his own. No man, nor tribe, nor nation.
2: I guess that's you, all right. Yeah, Bert told me they called you Crazy John. Oh, well, I don't suppose there's any harm in you. Go on, fill up your tank at the air still. You can even have supper with us.
4: We would be happy to.
2: We? What do you mean, we?
4: Kanto Carr and myself.
2: That spider? Oh, no. I ain't having a Martian sitting down to eat with me. Now, you come on, no.
4: Thank you, sir, no. Where my brother is not welcome, I cannot go.
0: Filled his tank at the airstill tower and the Martian went through the ash pile for half-burned fuel brick. When we went in the house for supper, I could see them silhouetted against the fire. The old man with his wild hair and beard, and the thin, spidery arms and legs of the Martian.
1: Dad?
3: What now?
1: Were the Martians always on the reservation?
3: Since the Outpost 3 massacre, they have been.
1: What was that?
3: Back before you were born, they lived wild in the mountains up north.
1: Were they fierce?
3: Fierce enough. There's only one place for them spiders. Behind wire.
1: Yeah, it sure is.
0: Out in the dooryard, the campfire flickered at the base of the water tower. The first of the Martian moons had set. The other wouldn't rise for several hours. I could hear the sandpipers out in the desert as I stood there. The old man and the Martian were sitting on the ground, huddled close to the fire. It gets cold fast on the desert when the sun goes down.
5: Did you, boy? You can come up to the fire if you'd like.
1: My dad wouldn't like it.
5: All right.
1: But I'm not afraid of no spider.
5: No, there's nothing to be afraid of.
1: How come his arms are all skinny?
5: Ask him.
1: Does he talk?
5: Yes, his name is Kantalkar.
1: It is, huh? Hello.
6: Hello, boy.
1: He talks funny.
6: It's not my language.
1: Why isn't he on the reservation? You can get in trouble helping spiders to escape.
5: He is my brother. He was caged. When my brothers were in bondage, I came to them and said, "Lo, the time has come for deliverance."
1: You talk funny, too. Is it true that you want to let all the spiders off the reservation?
5: No man has the right to imprison the innocent.
1: Do they really call you crazy, John?
5: I have been called many things.
1: You really think we ought to let all those old spiders off the reservation?
6: Boy, we die.
1: That's because Martians are just weak. I bet I could knock you down myself.
6: You could. We are a different people. We have not the strength of muscle of Earth men. But we will not stay here to die.
1: You won't get off the reservation. The patrol takes care of that, all right. They won't let any stinking old spiders out.
5: Even in the minds of children, is planted the poison of evil. How long?
0: That night through the window, I could see the flicker of the old man's campfire. He was walking up and down now, shouting, singing hymns, verse after verse, his white beard catching the light as he passed behind the fire. The Martian sat slumped over, his thin, spindly arms folded across the huge barrel chest that had developed over the centuries as the air of Mars thinned and escaped into space. In the morning, I looked out and they were gone. Looking back now, we wonder how they did it. The high-voltage wire around the reservation carried a fatal charge. The patrolmen in the tower had 50-caliber machine guns. The desert around the camp was mined heavily. And yet, at dawn, August 7th, 1997, they broke out. I was down at the dried-up canal bed hunting sandpipers when my father came running after me.
7: Al! Al!
1: Here I am.
7: Come on, back to the house.
1: What's the matter, Dad?
7: Now shut up and run.
1: What is it?
7: Spiders busted loose. Bert Alstrom radioed in.
1: They coming here?
7: They're headed this way, murdering devils.
1: Did they kill anybody?
7: This patrolman when they busted through the wire. I get inside.
1: What are you going to do, Dad?
7: Wire a keg of Adamson A across the gate. You get in there and get the guns out.
0: I got the rifles and shoved a full clip in each one. Then I slipped a primer fuse and homemade grenades and lugged them out on the porch. Dad was running lead wires back to the detonator from a half keg of Adamson A he'd set across the gate.
2: That's set. Get one of those rifles.
1: Will they be here soon?
2: You can see the dust over the rise.
1: There they are, Dad. There they come.
2: Now, wait a minute, wait a minute. Hold up. I want to get a good shot. Let them get closer.
1: Dad, that's Crazy John up in front. There. He's taller than the spiders. You can see his beard.
2: Yeah, you're right. The renegade rat. Probably helped him break out of the reservation. Now, listen, Al. If anything happens to me, you light out back to the shed. And hide out in the empty ore bins till they go away. You got that?
1: All right, Dad. The spider's shouting something, Dad.
2: That's probably a trick. Get down a little louder in the way. Yeah, I got him clear now. Right in the head. No, up a little now.
8: I got him. I got him.
1: Dad, look out. They've got guns.
8: Down. Get down. Get out, Al. Get out of the shed.
1: But, Dad, you're hit.
8: Go on. Those spiders are going to rush. Get going.
1: I can't leave you.
8: Shut up. Get out of here, you hear? Get out there.
0: I ran back through the house to the shed. And behind me, I could hear the Martian sweeping up to the dooryard. Then suddenly, the ground shook, and I could feel the dull concussion waves hit my ears as the Adamson A exploded. I could hear the high whispered screams of the Martians and the rattle of fragments on the metal roof of the shed. I dived into the empty ore bin and slammed the hatch almost shut. I crouched there, watching the thin edge of light that filtered through, listening to the brittle tramping of Martian feet on the board floor of our house. The shooting had stopped, and the shouts had died away. I sat there waiting, and then suddenly a shadow fell across the edge of light, and the hatch slid open on top of me.
1: You leave me alone. I'll kill you.
9: Boy, I've been looking for you.
1: Where's my dad? What did you do to my dad?
9: He's dead.
1: You killed him. You and those spiders. You killed my father.
9: Come out of there, boy.
1: You let go of me, you murderer.
9: Come on out.
1: I'll kill you. I'll kill all those stinking murdering spiders.
9: They are our brothers, boy. Your father shot without warning, and the fire was returned against my orders. You did not have to shoot. Our brothers came in peace. They're going home to their mountains. We came to get water for the journey.
1: You mean you just wanted water? You... Dad. Dad.
9: We must go. We'll have to leave him here with water and supplies.
6: No,
9: he's can't. It's straight across the desert to the mountains. He'll die.

tore the Adamson Airedale from the tower and mounted it on poles. They piled our supplies in the yard and loaded them on their backs. And then they started. I marched with the old man at the head. And the column stretched out behind us on the desert. Women, children, the sick and the dying, some showing the signs of the diseases that were trivial to the Earthmen, but deadly to the Martians. Chickenpox, German measles, and the bronchial infections that raced through the vast areas of Martian lungs, eating away the tissue till death came in a last spasm of coughing. I turned to look back at our house, but the sun was behind us, blinding red. And the old man pulled me around as he marched, his eyes fixed on the horizon where far to the north,

0: 13 of the Martians died the first day. They dropped to the side of the column when they could go no further and died. The march went on. The sun burned down in the day. The air shimmered with the heat. And at night, under the cold racing light of the twin moons, the winds cut at tattered clothing and scattered the feeble fires that dotted the campsites. On the fifth day, we swung wide to avoid a mining settlement, but not wide enough. They were in ambush behind a pile of rocks.
1: Joan, go ahead.
2: Why aren't the spiders fighting back?
1: Go on back, all of you. We're giving you your last chance to get back to the reservation. I'm going to shoot the whole lot of you.
3: Let us go in peace.
1: Who's that? You. What are you doing with them spiders?
3: That crazy guy. A voice cries out to the universe. Your brothers must have justice.
1: We'll give them justice.
3: I shall lead them home. Home to the promised rest. Home to the mountains. March forward. March forward.
0: Fired as fast as they could reload. A Martian would spin and drop as the heavy caliber bullets shook his bones to brittle fragments. But the march went on. We wound across the desert in wild zigzags, following the path the old man had traveled through the years. Only once a patrol plane hovered on the horizon. And then shot away. The days went on. The weeks. And the Martians died. They died of exhaustion. They died of the disease we had given them. And they died of thirst. The Adamson still could produce 27 units of water an hour, no more. And on that, they died of thirst.
4: Yeah, boy. Here's your water.
2: That's more than the others got.
4: Take.
2: You're giving me your water.
4: It will be provided to me. He that brings justice to his brothers will drink deep of the water of righteousness. He that leads his brothers to their promised rest will savor the cool draughts of the mercy of heaven. Here. Drink your water, boy.
0: Desert. From the Kalmak Canal to Fever Dip, past the towering mesas of the Higgins Badlands, across the dry sea bottoms, they marched. On the 54th day of the march, we halted at evening. The air was thinner and colder now. The rations had long since been exhausted. And around the campfires, they cooked the hard, bitter kernels of the dogbush nut that grew on spiny stalks like earth cactus. I lay down to sleep wrapped in the old man's coat. Early in the morning, before sunrise, I woke suddenly. The ground mist that had covered the desert the night before was lifting slowly. And I saw the old man standing by the burned-out fire, the vapor swirling around his legs, and the cold light of the false dawn edging his wild beard.
4: Go back to sleep, boy.
2: I can't.
4: The end is near. I've led them through the wilderness dry-shod across the seas. And before us lie the mountains.
2: It's over. We're there.
4: I have led them to their home. And I must go back to the desert.
2: You mean alone?
4: No, even now, I hear a voice in the wind. Carry the message to the men of Earth. Bring to this new world the message of the old. All beings created in the universe are my brothers. And he that harms my brother harms me. Goodbye, boy. You'll be safe now.

0: Martians found him 500 yards from the camp, dead. He had given me his water. He had divided his ration among the sick. And yet his gaunt, tall body had lasted till the march was done, till the mountains were in sight. For now the mist rose, and before us towered the highlands, the tall green mountains, and the cool sky. The march was over. Of the 7,000 Martians who started, 900 were alive. They gathered now on the rise of ground and faced the hills. Their thin bodies wavered as they stood, and some dropped to the ground as they stood there. But there was a light of hope in their large, staring eyes. Most of them had died, but they had died on the way home. And now the march was over. Then the patrol planes were spotted on the horizon. And within 10 minutes, they had landed. The Martians stood silently as the squads piled out and set up the 50-caliber machine guns and petroleum gel flamethrower.
1: All right, you spiders, hands up and stay together. Gather a bunch and don't try anything. Sergeant.
2: Yes, sir.
1: Shoot the first spider that moves and shoot to kill.
3: All right, come on.
1: Where's the boy? There was a boy reported.
4: Here I am.
5: You all right, kid? They didn't hurt you?
4: No, I'm all right. John gave me his water ration.
5: Oh, the leader, eh? I've got a word for him. Where is he?
4: There. He's dead.
5: Oh.
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No. No, stay where you are. Do not break the stillness of this moment. For this is a time of mystery. A time when imagination is free and moves forward swiftly, silently. This is The Haunting Hour.

return. Exceedingly strange is this world, and of all the things in it, the strangest are the ways of men. There are those who harbor up bitterness, along whose network of nerves, taut as fiddle strings, lurks the primordial passion which branded Cain. And there are those whose thoughts are like lighted shadows against the stars, and the fiber of whose individuality throbs to beauty and the revelation of music. This is the story of two men, and of the role a piece of music and a searing flame played in their destiny.

0: Two men, Matt and Stuart Bannock, twin brothers held together by the tenuous cobweb of blood ties, but poles apart in the warp of their lives. Matt, brooding and neurotic. Stuart, teeming with vigor, brilliant as a shaft of morning sunlight. That is Stuart playing.
1: You're always playing that infernal piece. Why, Stuart, why?
2: Matt, you've asked me that before. I like it. It's my favorite. You'd understand if you were a musician.
1: That's right. Rub it in. You're a musician and I'm not. I can't play a note.
2: Matt.
1: So you're talented and I'm not.
2: I didn't mean it that way.
1: You're admired by everyone and I'm not. And no matter what you meant. The fact is, I'm just a forgotten half of twin brothers. Everything conspires against me.
2: Matt, come on. You just haven't found yourself yet, that's all.
1: Haven't found myself. I find that I've been robbed.
2: Robbed?
1: Yes, my dear Stuart, robbed. And apparently there's nothing I can do about it.
2: What are you talking about?
1: Nothing.
2: But Matt, you've never said anything to me about it. When did it happen?
1: When we were born.
2: Afraid I don't follow you.
1: That's the trouble. I followed you. You were born first, ahead of me.
2: Sure, by all of 10 minutes, but what of it? I don't see that that means anything.
1: Oh, naturally, you wouldn't. Those who ride never understand why those who walk are footsore. Those who possess don't understand the hunger of those in want.
2: Matt, you're talking in riddles. What are you trying to say?
1: I say you're a robber, a thief.
2: I...
1: Yes, you, my own twin brother. You're stolen from me.
2: Matt, I don't understand. What have I taken from you?
1: Talent. Personality. The intangible things that mark the difference between one man and another.
2: Talent. Personality. Afraid I'm confused. I don't know what you're talking about.
1: Did you ever wonder why people have no trouble telling us apart?
2: No, I can't say that I have.
1: Look. Here we are, twins. Identical twins. We look alike in every respect. Yet no one ever calls you Matt or me Stuart. Do you know why?
2: Why?
1: Because they can sense the difference between us, that's why. Because the man who has and the man has not.
2: Oh, don't look so amazed, Stuart. It's true.
1: You're the one who has, and I'm the one who has not. And the things I lack are the qualities you have in overabundance. Strength, imagination, vigor and talent, all the things that you've robbed from me.
2: Matt, you're not making sense.
1: Oh, yes, I am. I thought it all out carefully. I've had years to do it, Stuart. Now I know.
2: Now you know what?
1: That a person is born with just so much luck or strength or talent. With twins, it has to be divided. There isn't quite enough of everything to go around, so one twin takes more than his fair share. He robs the other, just as you've robbed me, Stuart.
2: It's quite a theory, Matt.
1: It's a fact. A fact from which there can be only one escape for me.

0: Mavis?
1: Yes, Matt?
0: Well, that is, you look very lovely today.
1: Oh, thank you, kind sir.
0: Well, you're always beautiful.
1: Such flattery.
0: It isn't flattery. You know I mean it. Mavis, you know how I feel about you.
1: Please, Matt, we've gone all through that before.
0: I can't help it, Mavis. I love you. I'd do anything for you. I'd even kill for you.
1: Matt!
0: Yes, I'd kill for you. I can't stand the thought of some other man possessing you. I tell you, I won't allow it.
1: Please, please, Matt, you're all excited.
0: Well, why shouldn't I be? You expect me to stand by and do nothing while another man steals all the things that I want?
1: No one is taking anything from you, Matt. I just don't love you, that's all.
0: Tell me the truth, Mavis. Is there someone else?
1: Yes.
0: I thought so. I thought so. He always stands in the way of my happiness.
1: He? But I haven't said who it is.
0: You don't have to. I know.
1: Well, then you must be psychic.
0: Don't joke, Mavis. It isn't funny. Not to me.
1: I'm sorry.
0: Everyone is always sorry for me. Poor Matt, they say. He's not at all like Stuart, his twin brother. Oh, poor Matt. Isn't it too bad he isn't a musician, too? Oh, poor Matt.
1: Oh, Matt, please.
0: It's Stuart you love, isn't it?
1: I didn't say.
0: You don't have to. I can see it in your eyes. Why are you afraid to tell me?
1: I don't know. Maybe it's because of what I see in your eyes. I'll tell you what. I'll make you a promise. As soon as the news of my engagement is ready to be released, you'll be the first to know.
0: Thanks.
1: No. Now do you feel like killing anyone?
0: Yes, more than ever.

0: Mavis?
1: Yes, Stuart.
0: Well, that is, you look very lovely today.
1: Thank you, kind sir.
0: But then you're always beautiful. Mavis, what's the matter? You look faint.
1: Oh, it's nothing. I just remembered something that someone else said.
0: You mean there are others crazy enough to think you're beautiful, too?
1: So I've been led to believe.
0: I thought I was the only one.
1: You are the only one.
0: Oh, Mavis, Mavis, darling. I love you.
1: And I love you.
0: Oh, this is wonderful. You're wonderful. Everything's wonderful. I want to tell the whole world about us.
1: Oh, but I promised to let someone be the first to know.
0: Who is it? Anyone I know?
1: It's a, Stuart.
0: Hmm?
1: You will be careful, won't you?
0: Careful? Careful of what, dear?
1: Of, it's nothing. I guess I'm just being silly.
0: No, no, you're adorable. Come here. Still feel silly?
1: No, no. Oh, but, Stuart, darling.
0: Yes, dear?
1: Do be careful. For my sake, please.

0: Who's there? I said, who's there?
1: It's I.
0: Oh, Matt. Had me worried for a moment. I didn't know who it was. Guess I'm kind of nervous tonight. Mavis said something about being... Well, Matt. Matt, what's that you're carrying?
1: A bottle.
0: What's in it?
1: A liquid.
0: A what?
1: Gasoline. Matt! Matt, what's the big idea? See this match in my hand? Yes. That ought to give you your answer. Matt, that's dangerous. For you, not for me. What are you saying? You won't rob me this time, Stuart. You've taken talent and personality from me. Now you want the girl I love.
2: But...
1: I can't stand the thought of some other man possessing Mavis, I tell you, and I won't allow it. Matt, I didn't know. Well, you do now! I'm going to set the house on fire, and you're going to be burned alive, dear brother.
2: Matt!
1: You can't get out! The flames will have you trapped there in the corner, but I can get out. I'm standing here by the door. Matt! Matt, don't strike that match. Goodbye, Stuart. I'm paying you back for robbing me.
2: Matt,
1: all I have to do is throw the burning match into the liquid at your feet. Like this!

0: go in there.
1: Oh, my fiancé is in there. Let go of me, officer, please.
0: Sorry, but no one can go into that house. It's a solid mass of flames.
1: Please, please.
0: Nothing doing.
2: Look, there's somebody at the window.
0: He's going to jump.
1: Oh, let it be Stuart.

0: Mike, he's still alive. I'm going to call an ambulance. And what do you want?
1: May I see him?
0: You better not, lady.
1: Oh, but please,
2: You happen to know the people who lived in this house?
1: Yes. My fiancé and his twin brother. Oh, let me see which it is.
0: Well, all right. There. You recognize him? Well, which is it?
1: I don't know.

0: Matt and Stuart Bannock. Twin brothers, yet different as day and night. Matt, bitter and neurotic. Stuart, a brilliant pianist whose favorite music is one of Chopin's nocturnes. Both are in love with Mavis, who loves Stuart. Matt believes he has been robbed of talent and personality by being born a twin. He sets fire to the Bannock house to kill Stuart, but he too is trapped in the flames. One man leaps from the burning building. Which is it? Matt or Stuart?
1: And the chief says there's no doubt it was a case of arson.
2: That so?
1: Yep. We found the fellow who sold the gasoline. He swears it was Matt Bannock who bought it.
2: He's positive, huh?
1: Yep. Says he knew both Stuart and Matt all their lives. Has never mistaken one for the other.
2: Makes the case pretty easy then, doesn't it, Kelly?
1: Bane, how long you been on the...

0: And how long you been in the arson squad?
1: Oh, about 2 months.
0: Well, Bay, when you've been on it as long as I have, you'll know there's no such thing as a really easy case.
2: We've got the survivor, haven't we?
0: Yep. Got him under guard in the hospital.
2: Then all we have to do is identify him. What's so tough about that?
0: Oh, nothing. Nothing at all. Except the guys were identical twins and this fellow's badly banged up. And nobody knows whether it's Matt or Stuart.
2: No way of identifying him? By fingerprints or something?
0: Nope, we've checked everywhere. Their prints have never been filed.
2: Well,
0: Yeah, go on, I'm listening.
2: Oh, why can't we get him to talk and identify himself?
0: We've tried that. He talks all right. He'll talk your arm off if you let him. But getting him to make sense, that's a different story.
3: Mavis? Mavis?
4: Yes?
3: I want Mavis. I love Mavis. Will you... You tell her that when you see her?
4: Yes, I'll tell her.
3: Make her come to me. Without her, I'm lost and everything is wasted.
4: Oh, try to rest, please.
3: You're not like Mavis.
4: Shh, shh. Now, you must be quiet so you can get well.
3: Shall I tell you a secret? I love her. Everybody loves her, but I love her most.
4: She loves you, too.
3: How do you know? Who told you? Go away. Tell Mavis I want her.
4: I'll bring her to you if you just go to sleep. And when you wake, she'll be here beside you.
3: Tell her I love her. I'll sleep if you promise to tell Mavis I love her.
4: Yes. Yes, I promise. Now, close your eyes.
0: And that's why we can't get him to identify himself. He doesn't talk sense. His mind's deranged.
2: I see.
0: Well, you got any more brilliant ideas on how we can find out if he's Matt or if he's Stuart?
2: Well,
0: Go on, I'm still listening. I got nothing else to do.
2: Have you asked the doctors at the hospital how long it'll be before he recovers his senses?
0: Of course we asked the doctors. It's one of the first things we did when we found we couldn't get anything out of the man ourselves.
2: What'd they say?
0: Oh, they were very helpful. Very helpful indeed. They said, as far as they could tell, he might be like that the rest of his life.
2: Gee, that's tough.
0: And then again, he might snap out of it at any time. A shock or something might restore his mind to normal.
2: That gives us some hope. See, Kelly, do you mind if I go along with you the next time you go to the hospital to see him?
0: No, not at all, not at all. What have I got to lose? There it is. 802. This is room.
5: Wasted, I tell you. She won't let it. She won't let it. She's good.
0: Listen to
5: her,
0: will you?
5: It's dark most of the time. Lights go out. She makes it bright again.
2: Kind of gives me the creeps.
5: Tell her to make it bright again. Tell
0: Hello.
5: Her. Someone's here.
0: How are you feeling?
5: I don't know you. Who are you?
0: Oh, just a couple of friends. Who are you?
5: You wouldn't understand. It's the darkness, but she makes
0: Isn't
5: it bright.
0: That poor devil?
5: She's Mavis, and I...
2: You're Matt. You're Matt, aren't you?
5: I'm Matt.
2: Huh?
5: I'm tired.
2: But you are Matt Bannock. We know that now.
5: I love Mavis.
2: Stop bluffing. You're Matt Bannock. You know you are.
5: I know I am. I am Matt Bannock? Yes. Yes, I am Matt Bannock. I'm Matt Bannock, and I've been robbed. Mavis makes the darkness bright.
2: Stop that.
5: Now
2: repeat after me. I am Matt Bannock. Go on, say it.
0: It's no use, Ben. He's cracked.
2: I think he's faking. What's your name?
5: I'm Stuart Bannock. I'm Stuart Bannock, and I have everything because
2: What's your name?
5: I'm Matt Bannock. I'm Matt, and I've been robbed of my head.
2: What's your name?
5: I love Mavis. I love Mavis because she makes everything right.
2: Oh, I give up. He's
5: I crying. Love her.
0: Yeah, but let's
5: I love
0: get out of here.
5: I love Mavis.
0: Well, Matt Bannock or Stuart Bannock, whichever he is leaving the hospital today.
5: Yeah.
0: Girl Mavis is taking him to her home.

0: Why?
1: Well, it seems she and Stewart became engaged the very day of the fire. She doesn't know whether this fellow is Matt or Stewart, but she isn't taking any chances. You know how loyal women can be.
0: Yeah.
1: I'd like to forget the whole case, but the chief won't stand for that. He won't rest or let us rest till he proves who the survivor is.
0: Yeah. But even if he is Matt, we can't get a conviction. The man is mentally unbalanced.
1: Or else he's putting on a darn good act. And an act always has a flaw that shows up in time. But whatever it is, he's still getting away with murder.
2: You're home now. This is your new home.
3: Home?
2: Yes.
3: I am home.
2: Yes. This is where you'll get well and strong again.
3: Strong? I will be strong again.
2: You see? You've spoken two rational sentences in succession.
3: Home.
2: Maybe the association of ideas and objects will help. Come along. Come along with me. That's it.
3: I like to be home. I like to be home.
2: Now, sit right down here. That's it. Look what's in front of you. See? It's a piano.
3: A piano?
2: Yes, a piano. Play it. Play the piano.
3: Piano.
2: Watch me. See? Like this. Now you do that.
3: Piano.
2: Here. Let me help you. Put your hands on the keys. Like this. That's it. Now play. Please.
3: Piano.
2: Please try. Try again.

0: Here, drink this glass of milk.
1: If you see Mavis, you tell her I love her.
0: Yes, I'll tell her. But first, take this glass. There, that's better. Oh, I'm so sorry for you.
1: Everyone is always sorry for me.
0: What?
1: I don't want to drink this. I'm tired. I'm tired of this.
0: Oh, you sound like me.
1: Tired of it all. Robbed. Robbed of talent and personality.
0: Oh, no, no, it can't be.
1: I said robbed.
0: Don't wave your arm like that. You'll have to upset the table.
1: I can't stand the thought of some other man possessing Mavis.
0: Matt's words.
1: Robbed.
0: He said that the day you...
1: I won't allow it.
0: Oh, be careful of that table. There's a burning chafing dish on it.
1: I tell you, I won't allow it.
0: Oh, the table. Now you've overturned it.
1: I won't allow it.
0: The rug.
1: I won't.
0: The rug is on fire. It's on fire. Get out of the way. Get out of the way while I put out this fire. Stand over there. Stand over there by the piano. Oh, there. There, the fire is out. Do you hear? The fire is out.
1: Fire? Fire?
0: Don't come near me. Stay there by the piano.
1: Piano?
0: Yes, by the piano.
1: Piano.

exceedingly strange is this world, and of all the things in it, the strangest are the ways of men. This is the story of two men, and of the role a piece of music and a searing flame played in their destiny. Two men, Matt and Stuart Bennett, twin brothers, held together by the tenuous cobweb of blood ties, but poles apart in the warp of their lives. Matt, brooding and neurotic. Stuart, teeming with vigor, brilliant as a shaft of

From shadows and stillness, mystery weaves a spell of strangest fascination, charging the mind with doubts and fears. For mystery is a strange companion, a living memory in The Haunting Hour.

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0: April 3rd, 1971. 2 days ago, Spaceship Discovery, accompanied by 8 huge freighter ships, took off from the launching ground on the moon on the first stage of its 6-month-long, 355-million-mile journey to Mars. 51 hours later, the Mars fleet was coasting out from the sun toward the red planet's orbit in a prearranged formation. When cargo ship number 2 reported that her rocket motor had not been working efficiently and that the powerful two-way radio was also faulty, Jet decided to transfer our motor engineer, Mitch, and radio mechanic, Lemmy, to the freighter in the hope that they would trace the faults. 5 minutes later, the two men were in the airlock and ready to leave.
1: Who's going first?
2: You. Fasten your safety line and push off. There's enough length to allow you to reach the other ship. When you get there, fasten your short line. Then I'll hook the end of your long line to myself, and you pull me across.
1: Yeah, Mitch.
2: And don't pull too hard.
1: Do me a favor. Am I likely to?
2: Just being careful, that's all. Don't want to crash up on the side of that ship. Are you ready? Fasten your line and make sure it's fast.
1: There.
2: All right, now. Push. I'll keep a hold of the line. If you push too hard, I'll hold you back.
1: Then here I go.
3: There he goes.
0: Cautious, wasn't he? He's hardly moving.
3: Better that than too fast.
1: Blimey.
3: Is something wrong, Lemmy?
1: No, Jet. Just a weird feeling, that's all. Suspended idea. In nothing.
3: It's perfectly safe.
1: It don't feel like it.
0: He's nearly there.
1: Ah. Made it.
2: Fasten your short line, Lemmy.
1: Short line fastened.
2: Now attaching long line to belt. Right, Lemmy? You ready?
1: Yes, Mitch.
2: Then haul away. And slowly.
1: Taking up the slack. Line tight. Hey, Mitch, where are you going? What are you doing up there? It's just like you was a kite and I was flying you.
2: Don't pull on the line, you fool. Lemmy!
1: Oh,
2: Lemmy!
1: Blimey. Blimey, it's come off. The line's come unfastened. Jet!
4: Hello?
1: The line's come loose. Mitch is adrift. He's drifting away.
4: Good heavens, Doc, he is.
2: Jet! Jet!
4: Hold on, Mitch. Don't panic. Lemmy, can you hear me?
1: Yes, Jet.
4: Haul in the line, then throw it towards Mitch.
1: Right.
0: He'll have to look lively. Mitch is definitely drifting off.
4: Yes, but only slowly. The line should be long enough to reach him.
1: You ready, Mitch?
2: Oh, what do you think? And make it a good shot, Lemmy, for Pete's sake.
1: Right. Here it comes.
0: Miles wide of him.
1: I'm sorry, Mitch. I'll try again.
4: Don't get my suit. I may have to go out there myself.
0: Sure, Jet.
1: Now, Mitch, you ready?
2: Yeah, Lemmy.
1: Now, you try and grab it, boy, as it comes by.
2: Yeah.
1: Now, here it comes.
4: Oh, Lemmy, can't you throw it straighter than that?
1: I'm sorry, Jet. I'm doing my best. It's this suit. It makes it so difficult.
4: All right. Now, just keep calm. Have another try.
1: I'm sorry, Mitch.
2: Take your time, Lemmy. Now, slowly does it.
0: Mitch must be at least 5 yards further away by now.
4: A good throw this time should make it.
0: And if it doesn't?
4: Call up the pilot of freighter number 2, will you, Doc?
0: Sure.
1: Right, Mitch. I'll do it this time if it kills me. Now, you ready?
2: Yeah, Lemmy. And if you want me to be with you at the end of this trip, make it good.
0: Hello, freighter number 2. Flagship calling.
5: Hello, flagship. Number 2 calling.
0: Stand by. Captain Morgan wants you.
5: Okay.
1: Now get ready, Mitch. Here it comes.
4: Oh, good shot, Lemmy. Docky, Mitch. Oh, no.
0: What now?
4: A dead straight throw, but Mitch can't reach it.
0: What?
4: He's drifted too far. Get the airlock ready to let me out.
0: You bet.
1: Stretch for it, Mitch, mate. You might just make it.
2: I can't. It's 6 inches too short.
4: Hello, Mitch?
2: Yeah, Jet.
4: Hang on, I'm coming out. Lemmy.
1: Yes, Jet.
4: Get inside number 2's airlock. I'm going to ask the crew to let you in.
1: What? And leave Mitch out there? Or drifting away into eternity?
4: Lemmy, do as you're told, and don't argue.
1: Now enter an airlock.
4: Hello, number 2.
6: Hearing you loud and clear.
4: Let Lemmy in, will you? And put Whittaker on.
6: Yes, sir. Whittaker here.
4: Whittaker, go into the cargo compartment and get a construction engineer's rocket propulsion unit. When Lemmy gets inside, give it to him.
6: Yes, sir.
4: All right, Doc. Let me out.
0: Airlock contact.
7: Helmet fastened. Exhaust the airlock.
0: Contact.
7: Suit inflating.
0: Air pressure zero.
7: Open the door, Doc.
1: Hello, Jet. Can you hear me?
7: Yes, Lemmy.
1: I'll be in number 2's cabin any minute. Now, what do I do when I get there?
7: Whittaker will give you a propulsion unit. Take it. Come out again and wait by the main door. Is that clear?
1: Right.
7: Doc? Hey, Doc.
0: Yeah, Jet?
7: Mitch, I can't see him.
2: I'm about 150 yards up, out of your line of vision.
7: Oh. Can you see him on the televiewer, Doc?
0: Yes, Jet, I can. He's directly over the ship.
8: drifting further away all the time.
9: Oh, thanks, Doc, for those comforting words.
7: Fastening long safety line to ship.
8: What are you going to do, Jet?
7: Give myself a push and drift over to number two. Lemmy, can you hear me?
1: Yes, Jet. I'm in the airlock again now. I'll be out in just a minute.
7: Here I go, Doc. Pushing off. Ah, hello, Mitch.
9: Hello, Jet.
7: I can see you now. Hope to be alongside you in a few minutes.
9: Oh, make it snappy, Jet. I'm way above the ship now.
8: Main door of number two opening. And there's Lemmy, Jet. Lemmy?
1: Yes, Doc?
8: Jet's on his way.
1: So I can see. Hey, he's almost here. He's made it.
7: Hello, Lemmy. Help me fix that propulsion unit.
1: You're going up after him?
7: What else?
1: But the line doesn't carry that far. You'll never reach him.
7: Is she secure?
1: Yeah, I think so, but...
7: Now, listen to me carefully. With the help of that rocket unit, I'm going to head towards Mitch.
1: But the line isn't long enough for you to...
7: As soon as it's paid out, I'm going to let go. I'll pick up Mitch and then come back to the end of the rope, so don't draw it back.
1: But will it stay put?
7: Of course it will. There's so little gravity out here, it'll remain in position for hours. Now, you ready?
1: But, Jet, listen. If you let go of that line, you'll be adrift too, and then... Here, mate. Let me do it. You're more important at this expedition than me.
7: Fasten the rope, Lemmy.
1: But, Jet...
7: Fasten the line.
1: Hitch in the line. Line secure.
7: Now, give the free end a couple of turns around my wrist.
1: There.
7: Hello, Mitch.
9: Yeah, Jet?
7: Did you hear all that?
9: Too right.
7: Then, here I come.
8: Not too fast, Jet. Don't overshoot.
1: Oh, blimey. Careful, Jet. It's only a short way you're going, not back to the Earth.
7: I'll have to take it easier next stage. Now, leaving end of safety line.
1: How are you going to find your way back to Mitch traveling backwards?
7: It's up to you to direct me.
1: All right. You're about halfway there. Now, continue slowly in the same direction. You're drifting towards him now, but a little too low. Now, point the nozzle downwards. Smack on. Grab him, Mitch.
9: Right, Jen. Gotcha.
7: Oh, thank goodness. Now, hang on tight, Mitch. Now, I'll have to maneuver a bit to turn us.
1: Nearly round, Jen. About there. Right. Now straighten up. Keep going. Slowly. You'll make it. Now the rope's directly behind you. Easy does it.
7: If you can see it, Mitch. Grab that line.
9: Got it!
7: Can you keep hold of it?
9: I think so.
7: All right, Lemmy. Haul us back. Oh, we're safe now, Mitch. The panic's over.
9: Oh, thanks, Jet. I thought I'd seen the last of you, discovering everything else.
7: Now, as soon as your boots grip the hull, make your way into the airlock.
9: Too right, I will.
1: Yeah. Oh, that's it, Mitch boy. Home again. I thought we'd lost you that time.
7: Get into the airlock, both of you.
1: But what about your safety line, sticking out from Discovery like it was performing the Indian rope trick?
7: Oh, we can stay there for now. We'll need it to help us back anyway. Hello, Doc.
8: Matthew speaking.
7: I'll see Mitch safely inside. If he's okay, I'll leave him to get on with the job and then come back. You all right on your own for a spell?
8: Sure, don't worry about me.
7: Good. And I'll call you again from number two in a few minutes.
8: Yes, Jet. And nice work. What do you say, Mitch?
9: Too right.

0: So Mitch was saved. But it had been a close call. The propulsion unit by which Jet was able to reach Mitch was a miniature rocket motor, looking rather like a hand fire extinguisher. It was designed to be used by the construction engineers when, above the Martian surface, they'd leave their ships to transfer to Discovery the equipment that was to be ferried down to the landing area. No engineer would dare move about outside the ship without first attaching his safety line so that, in the event of anything going wrong with the propulsion unit, he could be hauled back to his ship by hand. And so, for Jet to deliberately propel himself into the void without a safety line had been an extremely risky undertaking. However, once Mitch had been brought back, the incident was quickly put out of mind. A few minutes later, the three men were safely inside the ship and setting about the task of finding out what was wrong with freighter number two.
1: How soon did she begin losing thrust, Frank?
2: Soon after we'd reached maximum acceleration.
1: Can I see the log?
2: Yes, skipper. If you get a step over to the control table.
1: How about that radio, Lemmy? Any idea what's wrong with that?
3: Amplifying circuit of the main receiver. Getting less than half the current through that she should have. I think I'll have to take her in and out.
1: Oh, will it be a long job?
3: Probably. I can't say yet.
1: Well, let me know as soon as you can. I don't like Doc being in Discovery on his own.
3: Well, you can talk to him if you want to. I won't be interfering with the ship-to-ship system.
4: Well, Jet, so far as I can judge, the motor trouble is way deep down in the hull someplace.
1: Can you get at it, Mitch? Put it right.
4: Not without every engineer we got with us working on it. We'd have to take a whole section of the ship to pieces. We haven't the tools for the job. Can't even get near it for weeks. The motor's still highly radioactive.
1: God. Then what do you suggest?
4: That we leave it alone and hope.
1: Yeah, but how about when we begin to approach Mars and have to slow down? She'll have to be working properly then.
4: Well, if in spite of the trouble the motor's got the ship this far, she should function well enough to slow her down too. But she'll probably eat up an awful lot of fuel.
1: Will there be enough in the tanks to do the job?
4: We'll have to make sure there is. We'll take some of the spare fuel from the storage tanks and fill her up.
1: Yes, but that'll leave us short during the exploration period.
4: I know, but it's either that or risking losing the ship.
1: Oh, very well, Mitch. If that's your opinion, we'll have the fuel transferred, but we'll have to wait until she stops boiling. We can't risk the fueling squads getting contaminated.
4: Well, we've got months of coasting before we need to get down to it.
1: How about you, Lemmy?
3: Well, with luck, I think I would have traced this trouble within an hour.
1: As long as that?
3: Well, you want me to do the job properly, don't you?
1: Of course I do, but I don't want to leave Doc alone in the flagship for longer than I can help, either. Yeah, I think I'll have to leave you here, Lemmy.
3: Well, it suits me.
1: As soon as you're ready to make the transfer, let me know. I'll be at the main door to see you make it safely.
3: Right.
1: Come on, Mitch. Let's get back to our own ship.
3: Yeah.
1: Open up the airlock, will you, Whittaker?
5: Yes, sir.
2: Make sure your line's secure this time, Skipper.
4: Hey, you're damned right I will.
5: Airlock.
6: Well, Mitch, nice to know you're still with us.
4: That was a close thing, Doc, and no mistake.
1: Hey, Doc, take this, will you?
6: Huh? Oh, the propulsion unit.
1: Yeah. We'll keep it in this ship in case we need it again.
6: Well, if we'd had it before, Mitch could have brought himself back.
1: Had we known it was going to be needed before we got to Mars, it would have been here. Lemmy will be bringing over another one when he returns, so from now on, nobody leaves the ship without a propulsion unit.
6: What happened, Mitch? How did you come adrift?
4: I wish I knew, Doc.
1: What? You mean you don't?
4: No, Jet. That line was hooked to me. I swear the safety catch was definitely secure.
1: Then how did it come apart?
4: Search me. Here, look at my belt. There's nothing wrong there, is there?
1: No, not that I can see.
4: Nothing wrong with the catch on the end of the safety line either.
1: No.
4: Look, I tell you, there's something screwy somewhere. I would have staked my life on that line being secure.
6: That's just what you did, isn't it, Mitch?
4: Yeah, I see what you mean.
1: You better be more careful in future, Mitch. Test the catch before you push off.
4: I tell you, I did.
6: Well, you're not likely to be going outside again.
4: Unless number two shows more signs of trouble.
1: Well, why should she?
4: Well, why shouldn't she? She's shown plenty up to now. Whoever passed that ship as okay ought to be fired. I've half a mind to call up control and tell them to do
1: it. Now, hold on, Mitch. It's probably a fault that's developed since we've been underway. You can't blame the inspection engineer for that.
4: Well, it wasn't the first time she'd been faulty. Doc reported me she was down on thrust 3 days before we took off.
6: But that was put right, Mitch.
4: Oh, looks like it, doesn't it? Now, how about the radio? Doesn't look as though that was properly inspected either.
1: Oh, pure coincidence.
4: Pure incompetence is what I'd call it. If there can be two major faults in one ship like that, how many are there in the other ships?
1: Look, Mitch, you're overwrought. After what you've been through, I'm not surprised.
6: Yeah, come on, Mitch. Get your suit off and lie down and take a rest.
4: I tell you, I don't need to rest.
1: While you're on this ship, Mitch, and Doc gives you advice, you'll take it. Now get your suit off.
4: All right. All right, if you say so. I'm not a kid, you know. I know when I feel okay. I don't need you or Doc to tell me different.
1: Can you get him to sleep, Doc?
6: Yeah, sure, Jet. Leave him to me. I'll fix it.
1: Good. Meanwhile, I'll call up Lemmy, see how he's getting on.
6: All right.
1: Hello, freighter number two. Flagship Discovery calling freighter number two.
5: Freighter number two calling Discovery. Frank Rogers speaking.
1: Put Lemmy on, will you, please?
7: Yes, sir. Hello, Chet. Lemmy speaking.
1: How's it going, Lemmy?
7: Well, I know where the trouble is, but it'll be another couple of hours before I put it right.
1: Oh.
7: Don't you worry, boy. Lemmy Barnett's on the job. As soon as everything's shipshape again, I'll let you know. Tell Doc I'll be eating out, will you? And not to worry about my rations.
1: All right, but be as quick as you can. I want you back in your own ship as soon as possible.
7: Well, the sooner I get on with the job, the sooner I get back. I'll call you later.
1: Okay, Lemmy.

0: through this home, and here we are. 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
1: Right.
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0: 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I request permission to contact base for reception test.
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0: Hello, Earth. Space Fleet, Freighter number 2 calling for reception test. Come in, please.
3: Hello, Freighter number 2. Receiving you loud and clear.
0: And the same to you. Well, it seems we're okay now, but give us a little more, will you, just to make sure?
3: Twinkle, twinkle, little star, how I wonder what you are.
0: You might well ask. A star is about what the Earth is beginning to look like. Well, thanks a lot, Control.
3: Thank you, number 2.
0: Well, there you are, Frank. That's that little job jobbed. If you don't get Control at full possible strength after this, you can return the goods and you get your money back.
1: I suppose you'll be going over to Discovery now.
0: Yep. Just as soon as Whittaker comes back with a propulsion unit for me.
1: Oh.
0: You almost sound disappointed.
1: You sure you wouldn't like a little more to eat before you go?
0: What's the matter, Frank? I don't owe you any money, do I?
1: How do you mean?
0: Well, the way you're trying to hang on to me, I thought maybe I did.
1: Oh, it's just that I hoped you might have stayed for a bit.
0: Well, you heard what Jet said. I was to return to Discovery as soon as the job was finished. I'd better call him up, tell him I'm on my way.
1: Well, if you must, I thought we might have had the pleasure of your social company for a bit. Somebody to talk to for a while.
0: You got Whittaker to talk to?
1: No, Lemmy. I can't talk to him.
0: Hey? Oh, don't tell me you two are fighting, only 2 days out.
1: I couldn't quarrel with him if I tried.
0: Why? Has he been struck dumb or something?
1: No, it's not that. He just doesn't talk. He's about the most unsociable person I've ever met.
0: And why did you crew up with him?
1: I couldn't help it. I was supposed to crew with Vivis, but he was killed back in Lunar City when the meteor hit living quarters.
0: Oh. So Whittaker's a last-minute replacement?
1: Yeah. I had hardly time to get acquainted with him before we took off.
0: And after only 2 days out, you decide you can't get along with him?
1: I defy anybody to.
0: But what's the matter with him? Don't he pull his weight, or...
1: Well, he works all right about the only thing he does do. Never says a word, unless it's absolutely necessary.
0: He doesn't talk about anything else, his family, or where he comes from, or anything?
1: No.
0: Then how does he spend his time?
1: And he's not on duty, mostly lying on his bunk.
0: Reading?
1: No, just lying, waiting for his turn at radio watch.
0: Oh.
1: He can't wait to get to that receiver. And when I'm at it, he just lies there, staring at me.
0: Go on.
1: Sometimes when I sit there, feeling his eyes boring through my back, I feel like throwing the logbook at him.
0: Frank, you sure you haven't upset him in any way?
1: Well, trying to be nice to a fellow who half the time acts as though you're not here is upsetting, then yes, I have.
0: Maybe that's the trouble.
1: Huh?
0: Yeah, you're trying to be too nice to him. He just doesn't like it.
1: That's not the reason, Lemmy. It goes deeper than that. He's a queer customer all round.
0: How do you mean?
1: 24 hours out from Earth, I was on watch, sitting at the radio, and he was asleep on his bunk as usual. I was waiting for a velocity check from Control. It was late in coming.
0: And?
1: I thought maybe the receiver had drifted off frequency and began to fiddle with the controls. And I happened to turn round and found Whittaker standing right behind me. It gave me quite a shock. I don't know how long he'd been there.
0: What did you say to him?
1: I asked him what he wanted and if he couldn't sleep. But he didn't reply. Just stood there, listening.
0: And then?
1: Mitch came through on the ship-to-ship system asking for routine checks, and Whittaker went back to his bunk and lay down.
0: He wasn't sleepwalking.
1: With his eyes open?
0: I've heard that's possible.
1: No, Lemmy. I don't think he was sleepwalking.
0: You sure you hadn't hypnotized him or anything?
1: I'm not joking, Lemmy.
0: No, mate.
1: Sometimes I think he must be in a trance, doesn't even know I'm here.
0: Well, if he were, how could he carry out his work?
1: Oh, he does that all right, as well as the next. In fact, he doesn't miss a thing where work is concerned, only sometimes...
0: Well?
1: You don't think I'm crazy, do you, Lemmy?
0: As if I'd think a thing like that.
1: Well, sometimes it's as though he's not the only one here.
0: Yeah, well... Hey?
1: Well, he is, but... Well, it's not him, if you know what I mean.
0: Yeah,
1: I tell you, Lemmy, if I have 6 months of this all the way to Mars, I'll go crackers.
0: Look, Frank... Why don't you tell Jet about all this?
1: Oh, he's got enough on his mind without having to shoulder my troubles, too.
0: Yeah, but we all know that living for weeks in a confined space with somebody you can't get on with is not too easy. You begin to see something wrong in everything they do, the way they eat, the way they walk, the way they hold their cigarettes, if they smoke, the way they watch you smoke in yours, if they don't. All maddening, irritating little things. But they could drive you off your rocker in no time. You might even start getting violent.
1: I might at that.
0: Yeah. Look, if Jet thinks you've got a good case, he'll get either you or Whittaker transferred to another ship before any real trouble starts.
1: Hold it. Here he comes.
0: Oh. Well, you treat her gently, Frank. Frank, and she'll treat you kindly. The way she's behaving now, she'll pick up a signal from Jupiter if there's anybody up there to send one, which there ain't. So if you find you're getting nothing, you know just where you're getting it from.
4: Your propulsion unit, Mr. Barnett.
0: Oh, thank you, Mr. Whittaker. Look, the men on this trip usually call me Lemmy. There's no need for you to be formal, you know.
4: Shall I help you on with it?
0: Yes, thank you. Not that I'll be needing it. When I push off from this ship, my line will be fast. You won't find me drifting off, as Mitch did.
4: I'm sure he thought the same thing before his line disconnected.
0: You're a little comfort, ain't you?
4: It's fixed now, Mr. Barnett. I'll call Captain Morgan. Tell him you're ready.
0: Yes, you do that. And thank you.
1: See what I mean?
0: Don't you worry, Frank boy. I'll tell Jet about this. I'll see what he thinks of it.
1: Thanks, Lemmy. I'll be grateful.

When Lemmy returned to the Discovery, he reported the conversation he'd had with Frank Rogers about Whittaker, the construction engineer. Jet, Mitch, and I listened with little concern. Rogers had probably exaggerated the whole business, and Lemmy had been too gullible. Men were bound to be upset by space conditions, particularly during the first day or so after takeoff, before their bodies were fully attuned to the strange sensations brought about by the lack of gravity and the closely confined living quarters. Some men were affected physically, were subjected to violent attacks of nausea. Others became depressed, sullen, even apathetic. But all these space-induced maladies were easily controlled by a little determination and willpower, and after a maximum of 2 days, most crew members felt themselves again. We concluded that Whittaker was suffering from an acute attack of space sickness and was taking more time to get over it than most. Rogers was told of our opinion and rather reluctantly agreed to be patient, see whether Whittaker's attitude would improve. Meanwhile, the huge ships of the Mars space fleet were coasting on their way, out from the sun and towards the orbit of the Red Planet.

0: Although we'd left the Earth's orbit, it was still continuing its own course round the sun and was, as it were, pursuing us. By the time we reached Mars, we would have traveled halfway round the sun, and so would the Earth. In fact, by the time Mars was reached, the Earth would have overtaken us, lie directly between us and the sun, and be approximately 40 million miles away. But to achieve that distance, we had to coast 355 million miles. Had it been possible to travel in a straight line, our journey could have been accomplished in only 55 days. The next 2 weeks were uneventful. All was well with the fleet. Personnel in all ships, except number two, seemed happy enough. Rogers was told that if his relationship with Whittaker did not improve, one or the other of them would be transferred to another ship. That seemed to cheer Frank considerably, and for a few days, we forgot the affair.
1: Hello, Control. Flagship Discovery calling Control. Come in, please.
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1: Have full recorded report on last 6 hours ready for transmission. Are you ready to receive it?
2: Yes, Discovery, stand by. I'll tell you when to start.
1: Right. You know, the time lag between replies gets longer every time we call up. We must be a million miles from Earth at least by now.
0: 2 million, Lemmy.
1: Go on.
2: Hello, Discovery, Control calling. Ready to take your transmission, but first I have a message for Captain Morgan.
1: Hold on a minute. I'll call him. Hey, Jet.
3: Yes, Lemmy?
1: Control, got a message for you.
3: What's it about?
1: They didn't say.
3: Hello, Control. Morgan here. Ready for your message. Is the recorder on, Lemmy?
1: Yes, mate.
2: Hello, Captain Morgan. Message for you. Urgent. Concerning Whittaker, crew member of freighter ship number two.
3: What? Whittaker, did you say?
2: Yes, James E. Whittaker. Construction engineer, freighter ship number two. 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Full personal description, including height, color of hair and eyes, and any special identification marks. 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
1: That's it, Jet. 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
3: From Captain Morgan aboard Discovery to Personnel Records Office. 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End of message.
1: Maybe they made a mistake. It's the police they want.
2: Message received. We'll call you later.
3: Thank you, Control. All right, Lemmy. Keep listening out. Let me know as soon as you get a reply.
4: Well, Jeff, what was all that about?
3: Oh, I'm darned if I know. Want me to check up on Whittaker, something they must have done themselves a year ago.
4: Whittaker?
3: Yeah.
5: Maybe they've lost their information on him and want to keep the records straight.
3: Well, this is a fine time to choose to do it. 3 weeks out from takeoff.
4: Well, besides, there's a duplicate copy of everybody's personal dossier down on Earth. Why not ask them for it?

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2: You're coming, Lenny.
0: Message for Captain Morgan from Control. Urgent. Repeat. Urgent. Information on Whittaker required as soon as possible. Please take immediate action on previous signal. End of message.
1: Blimey. Persistent, aren't they?
2: Hello, Control. Morgan speaking. Message received and understood. We'll call again as soon as information has been obtained. Well, Lemmy, seems there's nothing for it but to carry out the order.
1: Haven't they got nothing better to do down here than expect us to carry out records work for them?
2: Yeah, call up number 2, Lemmy. Get Whittaker for me, will you?
1: Yes, Jet. Hello, Space Fleet. Discovery calling freighter number 2. Come in, please.
3: Number 2 calling Discovery.
2: Morgan here. Is that Whittaker?
3: Yes, Captain.
2: Look, Whittaker, I'm sorry about this, but I've had a message from Control about you.
3: Yes?
2: I have to ask you a number of questions about yourself, personnel records.
3: All information about me can be found in my personal dossier.
2: Yes, I realize that, but for some reason Control insists on having it again. Are you ready?
3: Yes.
2: Your name?
3: James Edward Whittaker.
2: Date of birth?
3: 12th September 1940.
2: Nationality?
3: British.
2: Place of birth?
3: 12th September 1940.
2: No, place of birth?
3: British.
1: What's he talking about?
2: Hello, Whittaker.
3: James Edward Whittaker.
1: Blimey.
2: What's happening over there? Hello? Hello?
3: 12th September 1893.
2: 1893? Whittaker!
3: 12th September 1893.
1: He must be crackers.
2: Listen, Whittaker, put Rogers on.
3: Rogers is asleep.
2: Then wake him up.
3: He cannot be woken.
2: Wake him up, do you hear? Hello, Whittaker, do you...
1: It sounds like he shut his transmitter off.
2: Hello, Whittaker. Hello. Freighter number 2, Discovery calling.
1: Hello, hello, hello, hello.
2: Hello.
1: It's no good, Jet. He's not replying.
2: What's he up to?
1: And Frank. What about Frank?
2: Hello. Hello. Hello.

You've been listening to Episode 2 of Journey into Space with Andrew Foulds as Jet Morgan, David Kossoff as Lemmy, Guy Kingsley Pointer as Doc, Bruce Beebe as Mitch, and with David Jacobs and Anthony Marriott. The orchestra was conducted by Van Phillips, who also composed the music. Journey into Space is written by Charles Chilton and produced by him in the London studios of the BBC.

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0: This is the fascinating story of Dantro, the Planet Man, troubleshooter for the League of Planets organization, the law enforcement body for peace and justice in the celestial world, whose headquarters and center of operations are situated on the capital of all the planets, Planaria Rex. From Mercury to Pluto, wherever danger threatens the universe, you will find Dantro, the Planet Man, fighting for fair play. In a moment, the Planet Man. Dantro, the Planet Man, had joined forces with a master robot to overthrow the robot lords on the planet by having his brain made a part of the circuits. He is now almost a robot himself. Flats and Mira, in a desperate gamble with fate, are trying to steal a robot jet by changing the wiring of the controls. A mistake will destroy them both.
1: Don't move, Flats. We're about to hit the brain assembly.
2: I got my fingers crossed.
1: Quiet now.
2: Hurry by.
1: Flats, you did it. I don't know how, but you did it. The brain is installed and nothing happened.
2: What do you mean nothing happened? Look at my shirt. I'm soaked from perspiration. Talk about suspense.
1: What am I so happy about? We're certainly far from safe.
2: What do we do now?
1: Just wait. In a few moments now, this jet will be deposited with the others that have been assembled. There's a short test flight, and then they're stored against the time when the robots start their conquest of the galaxy.
2: How do we figure then?
1: We'll climb aboard the jet. When the others take off, we do too. From then on, it's up to you.
2: What do you mean up to me?
1: Well, this is what you wanted. A jet so you could look for the Planet Man. Well, now you've got it. It's all yours.
3: As far as I can tell, C21, your plans for attack against the ruling robots are sound. When do we carry them out?
4: In a few hours.
3: What about Flat?
4: What about him?
3: We must locate him before the attack is launched.
4: Is the safety of the galaxy less important?
3: Of course not.
4: Then we must not delay our attack to save his life. If we can find him before then, and there is still a chance, I will do all that can be done to protect him.
3: I guess I'll have to settle for that then.
4: Let us rally all our forces at the planned centers. In an hour, we can order the jets aloft. The last of them are even now rolling off the assembly lines at the plants I control.
2: We must be almost to the test field.
1: It's just outside this building. You see there where the belt passes through that doorway? There, just outside?
2: Yeah, we better climb into the jet then, hadn't we?
1: I think it's best.
2: Here, I'll give you a hand.
1: Thanks. Let me help you now.
2: No, I'm not that tired.
1: Here, move back against this rear shield.
2: Why, there's no danger anymore, is there?
1: I don't think so, but why take the chance? When we get out on the field, we can move forward again.
2: Say, listen, there's something that's been bothering me for the last hour.
1: I expected that.
2: Expected what?
1: That you would wonder how I knew all I did about this plant and the way the assemblers work.
2: That's what I was going to ask. Well, you did know more than you admitted.
1: Yes, I know a great deal more. But I won't tell you why or how.
2: Yet. When will you tell me?
1: When we're safe. If that time ever comes. Until then, you'll have to trust me.
2: Oh, I trust you. It's not that. But, you see, I'm a nosy guy, and it kills me to know there's something I don't know and I'd be able to find out about it or when I'll know what I don't know. Say, it's kind of confusing, isn't it? Well, I'll just have to go along with you, and but I hope we're set soon. I can't keep my curiosity in check for very long.
1: Here's the exit. We'll be out in the test field in a moment now.
2: I'll get forward to the controls and be ready to jet off then. You stay back here where it's safer.
1: In the first place, nowhere on this ship is safe once we take off. And in the second place, it's a little late for me to worry about safety.
2: All right, don't get huffy. I was just...
1: You know what's going to happen, don't you?
2: What do you mean?
1: I mean when you start to pull away from the other robot just in this suit.
2: Well, not exactly. What?
1: You'll become a target for all the rest.
2: Are you sure?
1: Yes. But I warned you before it wouldn't work.
2: Well, we've come this far. I'll manage to scrape through somehow. And we can really look for the Planet Man.
1: We're out on the field now. Better cut in the jet. The others are warming up.
2: Right. Here goes.
1: They're moving out.
2: Yeah, I hope I have these controls figured right. This should be the one that takes us up. Alley-oop!
1: You hit it right on the button, Flash. We're off.
0: Flats and Mira have eluded the robots thus far. Can Flats keep control of the jet so as not to arouse the suspicion of the robojets? We'll be back in a moment, so level off. When we left Slats and Mira, they had successfully taken off on a test flight in company with other robojets. They hope to use this opportunity to contact Dantro. Meanwhile, Dantro and T21, who are now joined in thought and actions by a brain mechanism fusion, are checking their final arrangement sources for the coming attack.
4: The last of our robot jets are rolling out on the field now.
3: I'll order them up for a test flight.
4: Good. There they go. Have them circle the test control and then bring them down. We haven't time for the usual long test.
3: I'm doing that now. Wait. How can that be?
4: What's wrong?
3: One of the jets. It isn't obeying the order to circle. See?
4: Destroy it at once.
3: How?
4: Have the others converge and shoot it down. It's the usual way of destroying the occasional faulty one that gets past the inspectors.
3: Right. No, I have an idea. Would it be possible for us to see what's in the jet?
4: See what's in it? Why? There's nothing but the usual machinery.
3: I'll have one of the others circle in close so I can pick up the picture of the interior. Look there, T21. Flats and Mira are aboard that jet. See for yourself.
2: We'll soon know the score. I've circled away from the other jet.
1: Yes, and here comes trouble.
2: You mean there's some circling in?
1: That's it. Watch, it'll shoot us down.
2: Not if I can help it. Watch.
1: You burned it down. Look out, here comes another. Can you do it again?
2: I better. One of us is going down. It's not going to be us if I can help it.
4: What are you planning to do?
3: Save Flats and Mira.
4: You're using precious time. At any moment, the master robots may discover our forces converging on them. We must attack soon.
3: And I must make every effort to save Flat. If only I could let him know somehow that I was behind this. He keeps shooting down the jets that I send in close. Perhaps if I brought them all in close at once and had them assume some familiar formation. That's it. Some formation he would understand.
2: Right.
1: Good boy. You got him with the first beam.
2: Get eyes flat. That's me. Uh-oh.
1: What? Oh, what do we do now?
2: Run. Hang on. Are they following us?
1: They sure are. Look, that's funny.
2: What's funny?
1: The way they're flying.
2: I don't see any. Hey, you're right. The formation of some sort, almost as though. No, I don't believe it.
1: Don't believe what?
2: Don't you see, Mira, what they're doing?
1: I really don't know what you mean. It's some shape.
2: Of course. How would you know? They're forming a big D. D. Don't you get it?
1: D? D? No. Does it mean something?
2: It means Dantro, the planet man.
1: Your friend. But how could that be? How could he be controlling all those jets? I don't believe it.
2: Believe it or not, that's what it is. I don't know how or why, but I'll bet anything Dantro's running those babies. I wonder where he is. What's he doing?
1: They're going down.
2: And we'll go down, too.
4: Do you think he's understood your signal?
3: I'll soon find out. I'm sending the other jets down. We'll see if he follows.
4: He is following them down. What will you do when they land?
3: Send a robot to tell them what this is all about.
4: You're going to tell him what's happened? But you said he would not understand.
3: That's right. I forgot for a moment what had happened. Forgot about my brain being joined to your mechanism. No, I can't tell him the truth. It would be certain it was a trick and that the robots had forced me to surrender my mind.
4: The important thing to do is to get them both to a safe place until the battle is over.
3: That's what I must do. And I can't try to explain. I'll have to fool Slats for the moment. He'll understand later when I can tell him the whole story. That is, if we win.
0: Slats and Danto have finally made contact. Will Slats understand Danto's forthcoming strange actions? Or will he become impatient and inadvertently destroy Danto's battle plan? We'll be back in a moment. But first, here is a message the Planet Man wants you to hear. Tune in again for more transcribed thrills and adventures. Rocket millions of light years into space with Dan Throw, the Planet Man.

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1: No, I don't think so.
0: What about that?
1: No. It's quite nice, though.
0: Is it? Do you think I might try a piece? I'll have 2 ounces, please.
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2: The Hitchhiker's Guide to the Galaxy by Douglas Adams. Starring Peter Jones as The Book.

0: Far back in the mists of ancient time, in the great and glorious days of the former Galactic Empire, life was wild, rich, and on the whole, tax-free. In those days, spirits were brave, the stakes were high, men were real men, women were real women, and small furry creatures from Alpha Centauri were real small furry creatures from Alpha Centauri. And all dared to brave unknown terrors, to do mighty deeds, to boldly split infinitives that no man had split before. And thus was the empire forged. Many men, of course, became extremely rich. But this was perfectly natural and nothing to be ashamed of, because no one was really poor, at least no one worth speaking of. And for these extremely rich merchants, life eventually became rather dull, and it seemed that none of the worlds they settled on was entirely satisfactory. Either the climate wasn't quite right in the later part of the afternoon, or the day was half an hour too long, or the sea was just the wrong shade of pink. And thus were created the conditions for a staggering new form of industry. Custom-made luxury planet building. The home of this industry was the planet Magrathea, where vast hyperspatial engineering works were constructed to suck matter through white holes in space and form it into dream planets, lovingly made to meet the exacting standards of the galaxy's richest men. And so successful was this venture that very soon Magrathea itself became the richest planet of all time, and the rest of the galaxy was reduced to abject poverty. And so the system broke down, the empire collapsed, and a long, sullen silence settled over the galaxy, disturbed only by the pen scratchings of scholars as they labored into the night over smug little treatises on the value of a planned political economy. In these enlightened days, of course, no one believes a word of it. Meanwhile, on Zaphod Beeblebrox's ship, deep in the darkness of the Horsehead Nebula...
1: I'm sorry, I just don't believe a word of it.
2: Listen to me, Ford. I found it. I swear I found it.
1: Magrathea is a myth, a fairy story. It's what parents tell their kids about at night if they want them to grow up to become economists.
2: And we are currently in orbit around it.
1: Zaphod, I can't help what you may personally be in orbit around, but this ship...
2: Computer! Oh,
3: yeah. Hi there, this is Eddie, your shipboard computer, and I'm feeling just great, guys, and I know I'm just going to get a bundle of kicks out of any program you care to run through me.
1: Is this necessary?
2: Computer, tell us again what our current trajectory is.
3: A real pleasure, fella. We are currently in orbit at an altitude of 300 miles around the legendary planet of Magrathea. Golly.
1: Proving nothing. I wouldn't trust that computer to speak my weight.
3: I could do that for you, sure.
1: No, thank you.
3: I could even work out your personality problems to 10 decimal places if it'll help.
4: Zaphod, we should have dawn coming up any minute now on the planet, whatever it turns out to be.
2: Okay. Let's just take a look at it. Computer.
3: Hi there. What can I do
2: just,
3: for you?
2: Just shut up and give us external vision on the monitors.
5: Tricia, I feel I may be missing the point of something.
4: Hmm? Oh, well, Arthur, according to what Zaphod's told me, Magrathea is a legendary planet from way back, which no one seriously believes in. A bit like Atlantis, really. Oh, except that the legends say the Magratheans used to manufacture planets.
5: Hmm. Is there any tea on this spaceship?
0: Arthur Dent had basically assumed that he was the only native ape-descended Earthman to escape from the planet Earth when it was unexpectedly demolished to make way for a new hyperspace bypass, because his only companion, disconcertingly called Ford Prefect, had already revealed himself to be from a small planet somewhere in the vicinity of Betelgeuse, and not from Guildford after all. So when, against all conceivable probability, they were suddenly rescued from certain death in deep space by a stolen starship manned by two people, one of whom is Ford.

0: people, one of whom is Ford's semi-brother, the infamous Zaphod Beeblebrox, and the other of whom is Tricia Macmillan, a rather nicely descended ape person that Arthur once met at a party in Islington, it could only be because the ship was powered by the new infinite improbability drive. Which, of course, it was. Slowly, majestically, this mighty starship begins its long descent towards the surface of the ancient planet, which might or might not be Agrathea.
1: What are you supposing it is? Which it isn't. What do you want with it anyway? I mean, I take it you're not here for the sheer industrial archaeology of it all. What is it you're after?
2: Well, it's partly the curiosity, partly a sense of adventure. But mostly I think it's the fame and the money.
3: It's just a dead planet.
4: The suspense is killing me.
0: Stress and nervous tension are now serious social problems in all parts of the galaxy, and it is in order that this situation should not be in any way exacerbated that the following facts will now be revealed in advance. The planet in question is, in fact, Magrathea. The deadly nuclear missile attack shortly to be launched by an ancient automatic defense system will merely result in the bruising of somebody's upper arm and the untimely creation and sudden demise of a bowl of petunias and an innocent sperm whale. In order that some sense of mystery should still be preserved, no revelation will yet be made concerning whose upper arm has been bruised. This fact may safely be made the subject of suspense, since it is of no significance whatsoever. Arthur's next question about the planet is very complex and difficult, and Zaphod's answer is wrong in every important respect.
2: Is it safe? Magrathea's been dead for 5 million years. Of course it's safe. Even the ghosts will have settled down and raised families by now.
5: What's that voice?
2: Computer?
6: Hi there.
2: What is it?
6: Oh, just some 5 million-year-old tape recording that's being broadcast at us.
5: This is a recorded announcement, but I'm afraid we're all out at the moment. The Commercial Council of Magrathea thanks you for your esteem but regrets that the entire planet is temporarily closed for business. Thank you. If you would like to leave your name and a planet where you can be contacted, kindly speak when you hear the tone.
3: They want to get rid of us. What do we do?
2: It's just a recording. Keep going. Got that computer?
6: I got it.
5: I'd like to assure you that as soon as our business is resumed, announcements will be made in all fashionable magazines and colour supplements when our clients will once again be able to select from all that's best in contemporary geography. Meanwhile, we thank our clients for their kind interest and would ask them to leave now.
2: Well, I suppose we'd better be going then, haven't we?
1: Shh! There's absolutely nothing to be worried about.
2: Then why is everyone so tense?
1: They're just interested. We keep going.
5: Most gratifying that your enthusiasm for our planet continues unabated. And so we would like to assure you that the guided missiles currently converging with your ship are part of a special service we extend to all of our most enthusiastic clients. And the fully armed nuclear warheads are, of course, merely a courtesy detail. We look forward to your custom in future lives. Thank you.
2: Listen, if that's their sales pitch, what must it be like in the complaints department?
1: Hey, this is terrific. It means we really must be onto something if they're trying to kill us.
2: Terrific.
3: You mean there is someone down there after all?
1: No, the whole defense system must be automatic, but the question is why?
2: But what are we going to do?
1: Just keep cool.
2: Is that all?
1: No, we're also going to take evasive action. Computer, what evasive action can we take?
6: None, I'm afraid, guys.
2: Or something?
6: There seems to be something jamming my guidance systems. Impact minus 30 seconds. Sorry, I didn't mean to do that. Please call me Eddie if it will help you relax.
1: Right. Look, we've got to get manual control of this ship.
3: Can you fly her?
1: No, can you?
3: No.
1: Ford?
7: No.
1: Fine, we'll do it together.
2: I can't either.
1: I'd guess that. Computer, I want full manual control now.
6: You got it. Good luck, guys. Impact minus 20 seconds.
1: Okay, Ford. Full retro thrust and 10 degrees starboard.
3: We're veering too fast.
2: I can't hold her. She's going into a spin.
1: Dive.
0: It is, of course, more or less at this point that one of our heroes sustains a slight bruise to the upper arm. This should be emphasized because, as has already been revealed, they escape otherwise completely unharmed, and the deadly nuclear missiles do not eventually hit the ship. Our hero's safety is absolutely assured.
6: Impact minus 15 seconds, guys.
2: The rockets are still homing in. You can't shake them. We're going to die.
6: When you walk through the
1: storm, shut that bloody computer up!

0: Pod. Can we stabilize at X00547 by splitting our flight path tangentially across the summit vector of 9GX78 with a 5-degree inertial correction?
1: What? Yes, my inspector. Just do it.
2: I've got to give you a sign of button.
0: Here we go.
1: Where did you learn a stunt like that, Trillian?
0: Going round Hyde Park Corner on a moped.
1: What?
3: Tell me later.
1: It's no good. The missiles are swinging round after us and gaining fast. We are quite definitely going to die.
4: Going at 3 meters per second.
1: Impact -5 seconds. Oh, I'm on this improbability drive thing.
0: Oh, don't be silly. You can't do that.
1: Why not? There's nothing to lose at this stage.
0: Well, because... Does anyone know why Arthur can't turn on the improbability drive?
4: Impact -1 second. It's been great knowing you guys. God bless.
0: I said, does anyone know?

0: hell happened?
1: Well, I was just saying. There's this switch here, you see.
0: Where are we, Trillian?
2: Exactly where we were, I think.
0: And what's happened to the missiles?
3: Well, according to this screen, they've just turned into a bowl of petunias and a very surprised-looking whale.
4: At an improbability factor of 8,767,128 to 1 again.
0: Did you think of that, Earthman?
1: Well, all I did was just...
0: That's very good thinking, you know that? You just saved our lives.
1: Oh, it was nothing, really.
0: Oh, was it? Oh, well, forget it. Oh. Okay, computer, take us into land.
1: Well, I say it was nothing. I mean, obviously it was something. I was just trying to say it's not worth making too much of a fuss about. I mean, just saving everybody's life, you know?
5: Another thing that no one made too much fuss about was the fact that, against all probability, a sperm whale had suddenly been called into existence some miles above the surface of an alien planet. And since this is not a naturally tenable position for a whale, this innocent creature had very little time to come to terms with its identity as a whale before it had to come to terms with suddenly not being a whale anymore. This is what it thought as it fell.
6: What's happening? Excuse me, who am I? Hello? Why am I here? What's my purpose in life? What do I mean by who am I?
7: Now, calm down, get a grip now.
6: Oh, this is an interesting sensation. What is it? It's a sort of yawning, tinging sensation in my... Well, I suppose I better start finding names and things if I want to make any headway and not for the sake of what I shall call an argument, I shall call the world. So let's call it my stomach. So, a yawning, tingling sensation in my stomach. Good. Oh, it's getting quite strong. Hey, what about this whistling, roaring sound going past what I'm suddenly going to call my head? That can be wind. Is that a good name? Oh, it'll do. Perhaps I can find a better name for it later when I find out what it's for. Because there certainly seems to be a hell of a lot of it. Hey, what's this thing? This, let's call it a tail. Yeah, tail. Hey, I can really thrash it about pretty good, can't I? Wow! Wow! Hey, doesn't seem to achieve much, but I'll probably find out what it's for later on. Now, have I built up any coherent picture of things yet? No. Oh, hey, this is really exciting. So much to find out about, so much to look forward to. I'm quite dizzy with anticipation. Or is it the wind? Hey, there really is a lot of that now, isn't there? And wow, what's this thing suddenly coming towards me very fast? Very, very fast. So big and flat and wide. It is a big, wide-sounding word like ground. That's it. Ground. I wonder if it'll be friendly.
5: Curiously enough, the only thing that went through the mind of the bowl of petunias as it fell was, oh no, not again. Many people have speculated that if we knew exactly why the bowl of petunias had thought that, we should know a lot more about the nature of the universe than we do now. Meanwhile, the starship has landed on the surface of Megrathea, and Trillian is about to make one of the most important statements of her life. Its importance is not immediately recognized by her companions.
2: Hey, my white mice have escaped.
0: Oh, nuts to your white mice.
5: It is possible that Trillian's observation would have commanded greater attention had it been generally realized that human beings were only the third most intelligent life form on the planet Earth, instead of, as was generally thought by most independent observers, the second.
0: Okay, run atmospheric checks on the planet.
3: Are we taking this robot?
8: Don't feel you have to take any notice of me, please.
0: Oh, Marvin the paranoid android. Yeah, we'll take him.
2: What are you supposed to do with a manically depressed robot?
8: You think you've got problems? What are you supposed to do if you are a manically depressed robot? No, don't try and answer that. I'm 50,000 times more intelligent than you, and even I don't know the answer. Gives me a headache just trying to think down to your level.
0: Well, what's the result?
9: It's okay, but it smells a bit.
0: Okay, everybody, let's go.
10: Good afternoon, boys.
3: What's that?
0: Oh, that's just the computer. I discovered it had an emergency backup personality, which I thought might be marginally preferable.
10: Now, this is going to be your first day on a strange planet, so I want you all wrapped up, snug and warm, and no playing with any naughty, bug-eyed monsters.
0: I'm sorry, I think we might have been better off with a slide rule.
10: Right, who said that?
0: Will you open up the exit hatch, please, computer?
10: Nothing to whoever said that owns up.
0: Oh, God.
10: Come on.
0: Computer.
10: I'm waiting. I can wait all day if necessary. Harry.
0: Computer, if you don't open that exit hatch this moment, I shall go straight to your major data banks with a very large axe and give you a reprogramming you'll never forget. Is that clear?
10: I can see this relationship as something we're all going to have to work at.
0: Thank you. Let's go.
10: It'll all end in tears. I know it.
2: Say, Fod, are you sure you know what you're doing? We've been attacked once already, you know.
0: Look, I promise you, the live population of this planet is nil plus the four of us.
2: And two white mice.
0: And two white mice, if you insist.
3: Oh, come on, let's go if we're going.
0: Earthman.
7: Arthur.
0: Could you sort of keep the robot with you and guard this end of the passageway, okay?
7: Guard? What from? You just said there's no one here.
0: Yeah, well, just for safety, okay?
7: Whose? Yours or mine?
0: Good lad. Okay, here we go.
7: Well, I hope you all have a really miserable time.
8: Don't worry, they will.
11: This is really spooky.
3: Look at all this. Galleries of derelict equipment just lying about. Does anyone know what happened to this place in the end? I mean, why did the Magrathians die out?
0: Something to do, I suppose.
3: If I had two heads like you, Zephod, I could have hours of fun banging them against a wall.
11: Hey, shine the torch over there.
0: Where?
3: Here?
11: Well, we aren't the first beings to go down this corridor in 5 million years, then.
3: What do you mean?
11: Look. Fresh mouse droppings.
0: Oh, your bloody mice.
11: What's that light down the corridor?
3: It's just a torch reflection.
11: There's definitely something happening down there.
3: No.
11: Listen.
5: The Hitchhiker's Guide to the Galaxy is a very unevenly edited book and contains many passages which simply seem to its editors like a good idea at the time. One of these supposedly relates the experiences of one Vit Vujagig, a quiet young student at the University of Mexi-Megalon, who pursued a brilliant academic career studying ancient philology, transformational ethics, and the wave harmonic theory of historical perception, and then, after a night of drinking pan-galactic gargle blasters with Zaphod Beeblebrox, became increasingly obsessed with the problem of what had happened to all the biros he'd bought over the past few years. There followed a long period of painstaking research, during which he visited all the major centers of Biro loss throughout the galaxy and eventually came up with a rather quaint little theory which quite caught the public imagination at the time. Somewhere in the cosmos, he said, along with all the planets inhabited by humanoids, reptiloids, fishoids, walking treoids, and superintelligent shades of the color blue, there was also a planet entirely given over to Biro life forms. And it was to this planet that unattended biros would make their way, slipping quietly through wormholes in space to a world where they knew they could enjoy a uniquely biroid lifestyle, responding to highly biro-orientated stimuli, in fact, leading the biro equivalent of the good life. And as theories go, this was all very fine and pleasant until Vit Vujagig suddenly claimed to have found this planet and to have worked there for a while, driving a limousine for a family of cheap green retractables, whereupon he was taken away, locked up, wrote a book, and was finally sent into tax exile, which is the usual fate reserved for those who are determined to make a fool of themselves in public. When one day an expedition was sent to the spatial coordinates that Vujagig had claimed for this planet, they discovered only a small asteroid inhabited by a solitary old man who claimed repeatedly that nothing was true, though he was later discovered to be lying. Meanwhile, on the surface of Magrathea, two suns have just set.
7: Light's falling. Look, robot, the stars are coming out.
8: I know. Wretched, isn't it?
7: But that sunset, I've never seen anything like it in my wildest dreams. The two suns. It was like mountains of fire boiling into space.
8: I've seen it. It's rubbish.
7: We only ever had the one sun at home. I came from a planet called Earth, you know.
8: I know. You keep going on about it. It sounds awful.
7: Oh, no. It was a beautiful place.
8: Did it have oceans?
7: Oh, yes. Great, wide, rolling, blue oceans.
8: Can't bear oceans.
7: Tell me, do you get on well with other robots?
8: Haven. Where are you going?
7: I just think I'll take a short walk.
8: Don't blame you.
12: Good evening.
7: Ah, who...
12: You choose a cold night to visit our dead planet?
7: Who are you?
12: My name is not important.
7: You startled me.
12: Do not be alarmed. I will not harm you.
7: You shot at us. There were missiles.
12: Merely an automatic system. Ancient computers ranged in the long caves deep in the bowels of the planet tick away the dark millennia. I think they take the occasional pot shot to relieve the monotony. I'm a great fan of science, you know.
7: Really?
12: Oh, yes.
7: Ah.
12: You seem ill at ease.
7: Yes, well, no disrespect, but I gathered you were all dead.
12: Dead? No, we have but slept.
7: Slept?
12: Yes, through the economic recession, you see.
7: What?
12: Well, 5 million years ago, the galactic economy collapsed. And seeing that custom-built planets are something of a luxury commodity, you know we built planets,
7: oh,
12: do you?
7: Well, yes, I'd sort of gathered.
12: Fascinating trade. Doing the coastlines was always my favorite. Used to have endless fun doing all the little fiddly bits in fjords. Anyway, the recession came, so we decided to sleep through it. We just programmed the computers to revive us when it was all over. They were index-linked to the galactic stock market prices, you see, so that we'd be revived when everybody else had rebuilt the economy enough to be able to afford our rather expensive services again.
7: Good God, that's a pretty unpleasant way to behave, isn't it?
12: Is it? I'm sorry, I'm a bit out of touch. You must come with me. Great things are afoot. You must come now or you will be late.
7: Late? What for?
12: What is your name, human?
7: Dent, Arthur Dent.
12: Late, as in the late Dent Arthur Dent. It's a sort of threat, you see. I've never been very good at them myself, but I'm told they could be terribly effective.
7: All right, where do we go?
12: In my air car, we are going deep into the bowels of the planet, where even now our race is being revived from its 5 million-year slumber.
7: Excuse me, what is your name, by the way?
12: My name is Slati Bartvas.
7: I beg your pardon?
12: Slati Bartvas.
7: Slati Bartvas?
12: I said it wasn't important.
5: It is an important and popular fact that things are not always what they seem. For instance, on the planet Earth, man had always assumed that he was more intelligent than dolphins because he'd achieved so much, the Wheel, New York, wars and so on, whilst all the dolphins had ever done was muck about in the water having a good time. But conversely, the dolphins believed that they were more intelligent than man for precisely the same reasons. Curiously enough, the dolphins had long known of the impending demolition of Earth and had made many attempts to alert mankind to the danger, but most of their communications were misinterpreted as amusing attempts to punch footballs or whistle for titbits, so they eventually gave up and left the Earth by their own means, shortly before the Vogons arrived. The last ever dolphin message was misinterpreted as a surprisingly sophisticated attempt to do a double backward somersault through a hoop whilst whistling the Star-Spangled Banner. But in fact, the message was this: so long, and thanks for all the fish. In fact, there was only one species on the planet more intelligent than dolphins, and they spent a lot of their time in behavioral research laboratories running round inside wheels and conducting frighteningly elegant and subtle experiments on man.
12: Earthman, we are now deep in the heart of Magrathea. I should warn you that the chamber we are about to pass into does not literally exist within our planet. It is simply the gateway to a vast tract of hyperspace. It may disturb you.
7: Oh,
12: it scares the willies out of me. Hold tight. Welcome to our factory floor.
7: The light.
12: This is where we make most of our planets, you see.
7: Does this mean you're starting it all up again now?
12: No, for heaven's sake. The galaxy isn't nearly rich enough to support us yet. No, we've been awakened to perform just one extraordinary commission. It may interest you. There, in the distance in front of us.
7: Oh, no.
12: You see?
7: The Earth?
12: Well, the Earth Mark II, in fact. It seems that the first one was demolished 5 minutes too early, and the most vital experiment was destroyed. There's been a terrible hoo-ha, and so we're going to make a copy from our original blueprints.
7: Are you saying that you originally made the Earth?
12: Oh, yes. Did you ever go to a place, I think it's called Norway?
7: What? Oh, no, I didn't.
12: Pity, that was one of mine. Won an award, you know. Lovely, crinkly edges.
7: I can't take this. Did I hear you say the Earth was destroyed 5 minutes too early?
12: Shocking cock-up. The mice were furious.
7: Mice?
12: Yes, the whole thing was their experiment, you see. a 10-million-year research program to find the ultimate question. Big job, you know.
7: Look, would it save you all this bother if I just gave up and went mad now?
5: Has Slarty Bartfast flipped his lid? Are Ford, Zaphod and Trillian dying in fearful agony? Or have they simply slipped out for a quick meal somewhere? Will Arthur Dent feel better with a good hot drink inside him? Find out in next week's exciting installment of The Hitchhiker's Guide to the Galaxy.
13: In that episode of The Hitchhiker's Guide to the Galaxy, Peter Jones was the book. Richard Vernon was Slarty Bartfast, Simon Jones played Arthur Dent, and Jeffrey McGiven, Ford Prefect. Stephen Moore was Marvin, Mark Wing Davy, Zaphod Beeblebrox, Susan Sheridan, Trillian, and David Tate, Computer. The program was written by Douglas Adams and produced by Jeffrey Perkins with the assistance of the BBC Radiophonic Workshop. Zaphod Beeblebrox is now appearing in No Sex Please, We're Amoeboid Zingatularians at the Brantas Vogan Star House.

0: way down.
1: Yes, there's coffee pot freshness in every cup of Maxwell House.
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4: 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New Kellogg's Rise and Shine.
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3: 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Thank you.
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6: Is that proper farmhouse cheddar?
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6: What about that?
7: No. It's quite nice, though.
6: 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Do you think I might try a piece? I'll have 2 ounces, please.
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10: This is the log of Magnus Carter, scientific observer aboard Space Force. We had reached the vicinity of Jupiter in the outer solar system when Lodrick, who was keeping watch at the forward televiewer, reported that an alien ship was traveling alongside. Two figures, clad in spacesuits, left the craft, drifted over to the Space Force, and forced us to let them in. They held the crew at gunpoint and instructed us to put our ship into a new orbit. We were to travel to their mothership, which lay at anchor 500,000 miles away on the far side of Jupiter. If we refused, they would kill the ship electronically and leave us in it.
11: Bearing in mind your threat to kill our ship stone dead and have us entombed in it...
12: Yes.
11: We'll willingly comply with your demand and put Space Force into a new orbit.
12: Good.
11: But in order to do that, we must ask both of you to leave our ship.
12: If we leave it, we kill it. Why can't you move it, as ordered?
11: We can. But when the rockets fire, the force is enormous. All crew must be strapped into their takeoff couches. Anyone not doing so is liable to suffer serious injuries.
12: Ifwa will use a couch.
11: Ifwa?
12: She will stay and guard you.
11: But we don't have a spare couch, that's what I'm saying. Ifwa could suffer a terrible injury. You'll both have to go back to your own ship.
12: Ifwa will stay.
11: There isn't room.
12: Room will be found.
11: But
12: one of you will give up your takeoff couch for Ifwa.
11: And where will he go?
12: He will come with me to my ship.
11: But to change speed and course, we need a crew of four.
12: Tell Ifwa what to do.
11: What, in 5 minutes? That's impossible. No, no, no. You'll have to leave the ship. That's if you are serious about our moving to the far side of Jupiter.
12: One of you will move and Ifwa will stay.
11: But I've just explained I can't spare anybody, not in a tricky operation like changing orbit.
12: You, your name...
13: Magnus.
11: No, you can't
12: take
11: it. Put
12: on your pressure suit. You will come with me. Now. Commander Saxon will instruct Ifwa how to crew change of orbit.
11: But you don't know the risk you're taking.
12: That is my choice.
11: Oh, very well. Lodrick, start checking motor and fuel.
14: Yes, Saxon. So much for talking them into leaving the ship.
11: Well, at least we got rid of one of them.
14: Poor old Magnus.
11: Oh, they'd have taken one of us anyway. It's just as well it's him. He's not so useful as a crew member. He knows that. Right, get the ship ready.
15: I'll operate the airlock for Magnus and Treya.

0: Space Force, an interstellar encounter starring Barry Foster, Nigel Stock, Nikki Henson, and Tony Asoba. Episode 4, The Time Ship.
1: Hearing you, Magnus.
2: Safely aboard the alien ship, and you should see it. Extraordinary.
1: You can tell us later.
2: I certainly will. I've never seen anything like it. Claire wants to talk to you.
1: Put her on.
2: You will follow us. Keep close behind.
1: No. This ship doesn't operate that way. I need to know the exact orbital angle to aim at. We can fire the motors only when we're in position.
2: And when will that be?
1: I can't say until I know the target position on the other side of Jupiter.
2: Ifwa will give you all that information.
1: I see.
3: Tell me precisely what you need to know.
1: The exact position of your ship, its orbital speed, and distance from the planet's surface.
3: Computed.
4: That was quick. What does it say?
3: We reach apogee in 25 minutes.
4: Well, that's not long enough. We'll never be ready.
3: You must. You have no choice.
4: I'm telling you, we need
3: a... Do not dispute with me. Begin work.
4: 25 minutes.
3: Begin working or I fire.
4: You can't threaten me.
1: Roderick, do as they say.
4: No, Saxon, they can't force me.
3: But we can.
4: Why, you...
1: Roderick, watch out. The gun.
5: I'll get it.
1: Careful, Chipper.
4: No! What have you done to him?
3: Stand back or I fire.
1: No,
4: Roderick, stay still.
1: I'm not going to let...
4: Roderick! You keep calm.
2: What's happening here, Fire?
3: They're attempting to attack me.
2: You are hurt?
3: No, they have little strength.
2: I will report this to Silver Control.
3: Say they are unarmed, but you dangerous.
1: You all right, Chipper?
5: I think so. I banged my head on the televiewer. She packs a punch like a mule.
4: You surprised? 7 feet tall and the physique to go with it. That was a stupid thing to do, Lottery.
5: Sorry, Saxon.
4: Lucky for you, Chipper intervened.
5: And you're flung across the cabin for my trouble.
3: Next time, I will shoot.
4: Don't do anything like that again.
5: I couldn't help it. She made me mad.
4: Well, you can work off some of that aggression by getting the ship ready for orbit change.
5: I'll check the motor and fuel supply.
1: Ifwa.
3: Yes?
1: I'll show you how to operate the safety straps and position your couch.
3: No, I will take care of myself.
1: But I...
3: You are not to be trusted.
5: Good try, Saxon. I wonder how Magnus is getting on their ship.
6: You can take your helmet off in here. The air is breathable.
7: Thank you. Tell me... Do all people where you come from have silver hair and silver skins?
6: None of us has either.
7: But you...
6: The silver is sprayed on. It's a protection against radiation.
7: Ah.
6: Without it, the skin would discolor, even burn, and the hair and hands too.
7: So what is the true color of your skin?
6: It is much paler than yours.
7: And your hair?
6: Yellow.
7: Yellow?
6: I've never seen anyone with dark hair before, nor dark skin. Is the color applied by the wearer?
7: Oh no, it's natural. A natural protection against sunlight.
6: The rays from your sun are strong enough to do you harm.
7: Not from here, they're not. The sun is nearly 500 million miles away. But on Earth, where we come from, it's only 93 million.
6: The rays from me... from the Jovian planetary system?
7: No.
6: Then who is Arecibo?
7: Arecibo? Arecibo is an old radio telescope that used to operate down on Earth.
6: But we came to Jupiter to find him.
7: To Jupiter? Why?
6: When we pinpointed the direction of the message, it was in this region of the sky. Jupiter is the largest body, so we travel from our star system.
7: You're from another star system?
6: The nearest to this one.
7: Alpha Centauri?
6: We come from Corthea.
7: Where?
6: Corthea, a planet. It orbits the star you call Alpha Centauri.
7: But that's more than 4 light years away. How long did it take?
6: Wait.
7: What's that?
6: Wrist communication to Mothership. I have requested the information you require. She advises that the time taken to travel from our star system to yours was 1/12 of the Jupiter year.
7: 1/12? That's about 1 Earth year. 1 Earth year? To travel 4.5 light years?
6: Including acceleration and deceleration. Actual travel time could not be more than a few seconds.
7: What?
6: To break through the time barrier.
8: Hello, Magnus. Space Force calling.
7: Oh, hello, Space Force. Receiving you.
8: We're about to fire the motors.
9: Motors will fire in 20 seconds.
7: Well, good luck. We'll keep an eye on you.
8: Keep out of the way.
9: 17.
8: Could be one almighty crash.
7: Presumably, we also have to change orbit, Treya.
6: Yes.
7: Well, shouldn't we prepare for it?
6: There is no need.
7: But surely, when the motors fire and G increases...
6: Acceleration is gentle. You'll hardly feel it.
7: Then Space Force will pull away from us.
6: Briefly. Ship accelerating. We shall overtake your ship in 15 minutes and arrive at the mothership in 19 hours.
7: Slowly and gently, the little ship gathered pace and swept across the galaxy. After we had passed the Space Force, I spent the journey gazing through the televiewer, observing the terrifying faces of Jupiter's minor satellites. From the tiny, irregularly shaped Almathea, hardly more than a lump of rock, to the larger, smoother, shiny surface of Europa, covered by a layer of ice 60 miles thick. But the most terrifying sight was the close-up view of Io, whose orbit is so close to the planet. The interior of Io is constantly on the boil. There is hardly a moment when a colossal volcano is not spewing red-hot debris hundreds of miles above the satellite's surface. By constantly ejecting its red-hot interior onto its own surface, Io is slowly turning itself inside out. I had totally lost myself in the contemplation of Jupiter's fiery and icy children when Treya tapped me on the shoulder.
6: Look there, in the center of the frame.
7: That bright circle of light?
6: That is our mothership. Bring her closer with the zoom control.
7: It fills the whole screen.
6: Bigger if you want.
7: Is that a ship? A spaceship?
6: A starship.
7: It must be colossal.
6: It is average for this type of vessel. We shall soon be there.
7: How do you slow down?
6: We have been doing so for some time.
7: But I didn't see you do anything.
6: We are completely under the mothership's control. We home in on her beam. She slows us down. She brings us into the landing dock. It is all automatic.
7: It makes Space Force appear primitive.
6: How will they slow down to enter the landing dock?
7: Saxon will handle it. With considerable help from the computer, of course.
6: Ifwa must not come to any harm.
7: The starship was as tall as a skyscraper and as long as an ocean liner, its hull being round like a submarine's. Towering high above it was the superstructure, tall, almost as long as the hull, but only half its thickness. We entered smoothly, easily, and came to a halt at our mooring. After donning our helmets, we stepped out onto the mooring platform and crossed it. Passing through the airlock, we found ourselves inside the great ship. There we waited for Saxon and the rest of the Space Force crew.
1: Saxon! Over here!
4: What a ship! It's extraordinary. Large enough to accommodate a whole town.
7: The technology of these people is beyond belief. How did Ifwa react to our primitive efforts?
4: She didn't like it very much.
6: Are they all here?
3: Do you know where they are to be put?
6: Great living area.
3: It's not far. We can take the travelator.
6: Keep close together. Do not attempt to get away. Follow the grey corridor with a silver line.
4: Where's that?
6: Entrance over there. We start on the slow platform, change over to the faster one.
4: How much further?
3: We are close now.
4: Who are the people we keep bossing?
3: Members of the starship crew.
4: Why are they dressed in coloured suits?
3: The different colours indicate their trade. The colours of the corridors indicate the ship's area.
4: What do these colours represent?
3: In this area, mostly domestic. Grey, living quarters. The addition of silver indicates flying crew's living quarters.
4: All flying personnel are dressed in silver.
7: Yes. Treya explained to me that...
6: We are now in grey living area. Enter third door on left. This is where you live. You will remain here until sent for.
4: Where are you going?
6: To the briefing room.
4: And what happens to us?
3: We must go.
4: Well, surely you can tell us what's
3: going on. Found Treya.
7: May I ask one question?
6: Yes.
7: All the personnel we've seen aboard this starship appear to be women.
6: Well, there are no men aboard this craft except you.
1: You mean of all the thousands of crew on this ship, there's not one man?
6: None.
9: But how about back home, you know, where you come from?
6: Corsair.
1: You must have men there.
6: I've never seen any.
9: But there are thousands of you.
3: Come, Trail.
1: Just a moment.
6: If you need anything, ask Jenny.
1: Who's Jenny?
6: She has been appointed to look after you.
1: You mean she's here, in this apartment?
6: All queries must be addressed to her. We will see you again.
1: Hey, wait a minute. There's something else. Open up. I haven't finished. How do you get this door open? Did you see how they did it?
7: It just slid open, apparently, of its own accord. I shouldn't think it's meant to open. Not for us.
1: I suppose not.
9: Not to worry. We can ask Jenny. Trier said she was here.
10: Where?
9: Well, in this room, I suppose. The living quarters.
10: Pretty sparse for living quarters. One room with four chairs in it. Are we supposed to sleep on these things?
1: There's nowhere else that I can see.
9: Here, what do you think all these different coloured buttons are?
10: Why don't you press one and find out?
9: Here goes, then.
10: There. Oh, well done, Chipper. Can you put the lights back on, please?
9: Sorry. There. I'll try this one. What's that?
1: You've opened another door to another room.
7: It's a bedroom.
11: Great area service.
9: Oh. Huh. You made me jump.
11: Can I help you?
1: How did you get in here? You weren't there a second ago.
9: And who are you?
11: I'm Jenny. You called me.
9: Me?
11: You pressed the service button.
9: Oh,
10: Can you get us something to eat?
11: Very well. I will fetch you.
10: Wait, and something to drink, too.
11: Of course.
9: Oh. She's gone.
1: Most incredible thing I've ever seen. A real person appeared from nowhere.
9: Largest life one moment, gone the next. How's it done?
1: I wish I knew.
9: Beautiful girl, too.
7: Watch out, Saxon.
1: What the...
9: It's a table.
1: What, did you see where that came from?
9: Well, it seemed to come out of the wall.
10: Here comes the food.
9: That was quick.
10: Looks delicious. Do you think we should try it?
1: Well, it's either that or we starve.
10: Right. I'll start.
1: Hmm. Oh, it is delicious. Try it. Oh. What a change after our rations.
7: This drink is good, too.
1: Try some of this. What is it?
10: I don't know. It's like pork. Really tasty.
1: Of course, it may be some sort of centaurian serpent.
10: Mm-hmm.
1: Do you think so?
7: Pippa, you're not eating.
9: I was thinking.
7: What about
9: that girl who came in here?
7: What about her?
9: So beautiful. Where did she come from?
1: She appeared when you pressed that button.
10: Just like Aladdin's genie. You press the button, she appears.
7: Aren't you going to eat anything then, Pippa?
9: Yeah, I'll have a little bit of that, thanks.
10: Well, anything Chipper doesn't want, I'll have. I've never tasted such good food.

0: You summoned me?
1: Yes.
0: You would like the table removed?
1: Yes.
0: Stand clear. Is there anything else?
1: Well, if you could tell us something about this place, we'd be...
0: What do you wish to know?
2: Well, what's likely to happen to us, for a start?
0: You will be examined and categorized. Mm-hmm. You will then be taken back to Corthia, or cast adrift, in your own vessel. How else did you expect to be treated?
2: Like human beings.
0: If your classification is high, you might be taken to Lochtan.
2: What happens there?
0: That is where all Centurion males are banished to.
1: Whatever for?
0: To work.
2: Work?
0: As slaves.
2: We can't be
0: slaves. Unless you are lucky enough to be classified in the primary category.
2: Which is?
0: Breeding. Centurion civilization may be all female, but it still has to reproduce. There are very few men lucky enough to be selected for that purpose.
2: Lucky? Sounds like hard work to me.
0: Oh, no. They lead a rich and easy life. Receive the best food, best living conditions.
3: Sounds rather dull, then.
4: Excuse me, what are the chances of being selected as a breeder?
0: Do not get a mistaken impression of breeding. The chosen males are merely donors. Oh. There is no direct contact with any of the women.
2: What do you look for in a donor, then?
0: Not me, the council. To be a breeder, a male must have a supremely high intelligence quota, good physique and disposition.
4: Oh, I see. Do you think that we would...
0: No, it is unlikely. You do not even have the simple ability to communicate telepathically. Except you, Chipper. And you can hardly be said to have physique.
4: Oh, I don't know.
2: What about his IQ?
0: His examination will reveal that.
2: And where does this... Where did she go?
4: She just vanished again.
2: I don't understand. How did she do it?

0: Though Jenny appeared in our common room looking like a real three-dimensional person, she was in fact nothing more than a projected image. Even so, she carried a charm and personality that conquered us all. But especially Chipper. Whenever she appeared, and he pressed the service button on the least excuse, he spoke to her gently and warmly. She also had a special tone of voice for him, which affected him deeply. Soon it was obvious that Chipper was falling in love with this apparition, and to our consternation, the apparition appeared to be encouraging him. Then one time, Jenny appeared without being called.
1: You must all be ready for transfer to another part of the ship.
2: Where are we going?
1: To meet Voedica.
2: Who's she?
1: Commander of the starship. She wishes to see you, especially the Space Force leader.
2: It's about time I met somebody of my own rank and status.
1: Remember, you were also her prisoner.
2: That's difficult to forget. And where does this Commander Voedica reside?
1: On the far side of the starship. You will be escorted.
3: Naturally.
1: And remember, when you're interrogated...
2: Interrogated?
1: Yes. Remember, you must not...
2: What?
1: Another time. Here comes your escort. Be humble and respectful before Voedica.
3: Yes, but what we...
4: Come with us! Now!
2: Okay. Very well. Okay.
1: Good luck.
0: We were taken through a number of moving corridors and carried upwards in the general direction of the front end of the ship. We must have climbed to about half the height of the superstructure when we reached the outer door of an airlock. We passed through and found ourselves in a huge chamber, the nerve center of the starship, its very brain. On a raised platform to one side sat a woman. Like all the Centaurian women, she was very tall, but appeared considerably older than any we had seen up to now. This was Voedica.
5: Tell the Jovians to sit down.
6: They are not Jovians, Highness. They are from Earth.
5: Which is their commander?
2: I am. Commander Saxon Berry.
5: Is what you see on the screen the planet you hail from?
2: Yes, it is. A remarkable picture.
0: It's three-dimensional. How can they achieve such an incredibly close-up view?
5: Is that where the Arecibo message came from?
2: Yes.
5: We thought it came from Jupiter.
2: No. Earth.
5: Earth is such a tiny planet. We thought it too small to be of any significance.
2: It's a world full of life.
5: And it must be the only one in this whole system that is.
2: More than likely.
5: How disappointing. Those little unmanned ships that have been flying around Jupiter, are they from Earth, too?
2: Yes. Sent here to investigate your radio signals. But they all died.
5: That was our doing. We rendered their equipment useless.
2: You did that to our ship, too. The Space Force. Why?
5: We did not expect to find anybody aboard. But life is what we came looking for. So we are glad to have found you.
2: And now that you have us, what do you intend to do with us?
5: That depends on the result of your interrogation.
2: We were
5: you,
2: told...
5: What is your name?
7: Huh? Me?
5: Of course.
7: Chipper. Chipper Barnett.
5: Take him down to interrogation. Return the others to their quarters.
7: Yes, sir. Oh, no. Saxon!
2: Wait a minute. If one goes, we all go.
5: Take him away.
4: Very well.
8: Go. Come with us.
2: Let away.
4: Help!
8: Rick, help him.
4: You better. Stand back.
8: Stand back or we fire.
2: Get the gun.
7: Help! Oh, what have you done? You've killed them.
5: Disobedience will not be tolerated.
9: In that episode of Space Force, Chipper was played by Nicky Henson, Magnus by Nigel Stock, Saxon by Barry Foster, and Lauderick by Tonia Sober, with Teresa Stretfield, Wendy Murray, Jenny Twigg, and Lolly Cockrell. Space Force was written by Charles Chilton and produced by Paul Mayhew Archer.
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12: Bernard Horsfall as Harry Lawson and Geoffrey Banks as Professor Van Hardwegen, A Journey to the Center of the Earth, the novel by Jules Verne, adapted for radio in 8 parts by Howard Jones. 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
13: My name is Harry Lawson. I am a nephew by marriage of that now celebrated German scientist, Professor Van Hardwegen. Professor Hardwegen is eccentric, brave, and impetuous. Accompanied by our faithful guide, Hans Bjelke, we descended the crater of Snæfells. We journeyed many leagues through subterranean passages. We almost died of thirst before Hans discovered a hot spring. One day, I became separated from my companions. 100 miles beneath the surface of the earth, I was alone, lost in utter darkness. I must have gone mad for a while. I ran about screaming, dashing myself against the granite sides of the passage. And then as I lay with my head close to the wall, I seemed to hear a strange, distorted jumble of sound far, far away. I seemed to hear voices speaking my name. Could it be that this passage was a sort of whispering gallery? I believed it must be so. I put my lips to the wall, and I said as clearly and as distinctly as I could, "Uncle Hardwig." I waited. To my distracted mind, an eternity passed. Then some words reached my ears and stirred my throbbing heart anew.
14: Harry, my boy, is that you? Harry, is that you?
13: Yes. Yes, Uncle.
14: Where are you?
13: I don't. No.
14: And your lamp?
13: My lamp is out. Smashed.
14: What about the Hansbach, our guiding stream?
13: I have lost it.
14: I see. Keep your courage up, Harry. We will do our best.
13: Uncle, I haven't the strength to answer a lot of questions. But I beg you, for heaven's sake, go on talking to me.
14: I had begun to give up hope
15: Even I, my dear boy. You can never know the tears I have shed. At last, supposing you to be still on the road, beside the Hansbach, we came down the gallery again, firing our guns. It may be a long time before we actually meet, but do not despair, my dear boy. It is something changed.
13: Uncle, there is one thing I must know.
15: And what is that, Harry?
13: I must know how far away you are.
15: It's not difficult to calculate, I think.
13: Let us do so. Have you the chronometer?
15: Of course.
13: Take it in your hand. Speak my name and note exactly the second at which you speak. I will reply as soon as I hear your voice, and you will note how much time has elapsed when my reply reaches you.
15: Very good. The mean time between question and answer will be the time taken by my voice to reach you.
13: Yes. And so we can calculate the distance between us. I put my ear closer to the gallery wall, and as soon as I heard the professor speak my name, I put my lips to the wall and repeated it. At last, at long, long last, my uncle spoke again. Any more. I'm starting off now. Goodbye, Uncle. Goodbye.
15: Goodbye, Harry. Until we say welcome.
13: Goodbye, Harry. Until we say welcome. These were the last words I heard my uncle speak. I rose unsteadily to my feet, but I soon discovered that I could not walk, that I must crawl and drag myself along. The slope became very steep, and I allowed myself to slide down. The slope steepened. I slid faster and faster. I could do nothing to save myself. Suddenly, the earth gave way beneath me. I was flung forward into a void of solid blackness. It was a sort of well, a vertical gallery. My head struck against a projecting rock. I dropped senseless as if death had already claimed me for his own.

0: We'll talk.
1: Yes, tomorrow we will tell you all you want to know.
2: At least tell me now what the time is, and what day is it?
0: The time? The day? Why, it is now 11 o'clock at night, and this is once more Sunday. Yes, this is Sunday, the 9th of the month of August.
1: And that's quite enough. Harry, I forbid you to ask any more questions until the 10th.
0: Which is tomorrow. Now it is best you sleep.
3: Next morning, when I awoke, I immediately looked around me. My bed, which was made up of all our traveling rugs, was in an enchanting grotto where magnificent stalagmites glittered with all the colors of the rainbow. Beneath me was a floor of soft and silvery sand. And everywhere was hazy twilight. No torch, no lamp was burning, but certain mysterious beams of light reached me through the entrance of the grotto. And there was something more. I heard or seemed to hear a vague, indefinite murmur, like the ebb and flow of waves upon a shore. And sometimes I truly believed I could hear the sighing of a wind. I began to think I must be dreaming. And even when I assured myself that this really was no dream, that I was fully awake, I began to wonder if my brain had been affected by my fall, and all that had happened to me in the last 24 hours was a frenzied vision of madness. But then I thought, then surely not both my eyes and my ears would deceive me at the same time. No, it was a fact that somehow a ray of blessed daylight had penetrated a fissure in the rocks. But what about the murmur of the waves, the sighing of a wind? Perhaps, thought I, perhaps they have carried me back to the surface of the earth during my illness. Perhaps my uncle has given up the expedition. As I was puzzling myself about these things, my uncle joined me.
4: Good morning, Harry. I fancy you're better this morning, eh?
1: Yes, Uncle.
4: Splendid, splendid. You slept soundly, very soundly, my boy. Hans and I took turn and turn about to watch you. Seemed to us you were improving every hour. Eh, Hans, eh?
0: Oh, yes. He is much better.
3: You know, I'm jolly hungry. I feel I could devour anything you put in front of me.
0: Good, good. You shall eat. I think you have no fever. I put an ointment on your wounds and bruises, an ointment of which only we Icelanders know the secret. I am sure you are better, much better.
3: My uncle presently put a meal before me, and as soon as I had eaten, I overwhelmed him with questions. He told me that my providential fall had brought me to the bottom of an almost perpendicular gallery, and that I came down amidst a perfect shower of boulders, the smallest of which could easily have crushed me to death. They came to the conclusion that I had dislodged and carried down with me an enormous rock, and riding, as it were, on this fearful chariot, I was cast down and fell almost headlong into my uncle's arms, insensible and covered with blood.
1: Yes, Harry, it is a miracle that you were not killed 1,000 times over. So let us take care, my dear boy, never to separate again. Never.
3: Never to separate again? But
1: that is what I said. Why, what is the matter, Harry?
3: Have we or haven't we returned to the surface of the earth?
1: Oh, we certainly have not.
3: I must be delirious. Down in that direction, I can see daylight. And don't I hear the whistling of a wind? The murmur of a sea?
1: And is this all that makes you uneasy?
3: Well, surely it's enough. Can you explain these things?
1: I will not attempt to explain them, my boy, for the whole thing is inexplicable. But as to that, you shall see and judge for yourself. My opinion, for what it is worth, is that geological science is only in its infancy, Harry. And we shall astonish the world with our discoveries.
3: Very well. Let me see for myself, then.
1: Not so fast, my dear Harry. After what you have been through, you must take great care before going into the open air.
3: Open air? But when my uncle realized that my unsatisfied curiosity was doing me more harm than good, he gave way. Wrapping myself in one of the coverlets, I hurried from the grotto. At first, I could see practically nothing. My eyes, quite unused to the light, could not bear the brightness, and I had to close them. When I was able to reopen them and to adjust them to the light, I stood motionless, unable to utter a word. Never in my wildest moments had I imagined a scene like this. The sea! The sea!
1: Yes, Harry, the central sea. No future navigator can contest the fact that I discovered it, and hence I have the right of naming it the central sea.
3: A vast, limitless

0: expanse of water. A shore of beautiful, soft, golden sand mixed with small shells. The long, deserted home of some of the creatures of a past age. The waves broke incessantly with a peculiarly sonorous murmur, and many a dash of spray was blown into my face. A mighty superstructure of rock rose above us to an inconceivable height. On all sides were caves and promontories and enormous cliffs, partially worn by the eternal breaking of the waves through countless ages. And the cliffs faded into distance like a fleecy film of cloud. This was in reality an ocean, with all the usual characteristics of an inland sea, only horribly wild, cold, and savage. How was it that I was able to look out on this vast sheet of water instead of finding myself in impenetrable darkness? All before me was lit up, as if by daylight. But some things were lacking. The dazzling brilliancy of the sun, the pale, cold light of the moon, the brightness of the stars. It was evident that the light of this subterranean region, from its trembling and flickering, its clear, dry whiteness, its superiority to moonlight, was electric. Something in the nature of the aurora borealis, only that its phenomena were constant and able to light up the whole of the ocean cavern. The tremendous vault above our heads, the sky, so to speak, appeared to be composed of nebulous vapors in constant motion. There were heavy and dense clouds rolling through the vault, partially concealing the roof. Electric currents produced an astonishing play of light and shade. Deep shadows were cast beneath, and then suddenly, between two clouds, there would come a ray of unusual beauty and remarkable intensity. The effect was sad and melancholy. Instead of a noble sky of blue studded with stars, there was about me a heavy roof of granite. In truth, we were imprisoned, confined, as it were, in a vast excavation. But it was impossible to make out the dimensions of the place. The shore on either hand widened rapidly and was lost to sight, and on the distant horizons a haze bounded our view. As to the height, we could see that it must be many miles to the roof. I felt, as I stood upon that mysterious shore, like some wandering inhabitant of a distant planet gazing upon a new world for the first time. I gazed, I pondered, I admired, all in a state of stupefaction, not unmingled with fear. My uncle, who had been watching my face anxiously, now smiled with satisfaction.
1: Ah, splendid. You are getting some color back into your cheeks, my boy.
2: Am I? The air smells good, doesn't it?
1: Yes, Harry. Breathe it in. Breathe deeply.
2: Uncle, how long were we in those fearful tunnels? I mean, how long since we descended the crater of Sneffels?
1: 47 days.
2: 47? The longest days of my life.
1: Oh, come now, we have achieved great things. Do you feel strong enough to stroll up and down for a little?
2: Yes, of course.
1: That's the way. Yes, take my arm, my boy. Slowly down, slowly.
0: We began to walk along the shores of this great lake. After we had walked about 500 yards, we rounded a steep promontory and found ourselves close to a lofty forest. It consisted of straight trunks with tufted tops, in shape like parasols. The wind seemed to have no effect upon them, for despite a tolerable breeze, they remained as still and motionless as if they were made of stone. We hastened forward, and I said, "What trees are these, Uncle? I've never seen anything like them."
1: "Oh, I am sure you have. It's a forest of mushrooms."
2: "Mushrooms? Thousands of mushrooms? 40 feet high?" helped me.
1: Large mushrooms, I grant you, but nevertheless, mushrooms. Let us go on a little.
0: The cold and the gloom in the shade of the mushroom forest were intense, and I was glad to return to the light and comparative warmth of the shores of the lake. We had not gone far when we came upon many familiar trees growing to an exorbitant size. Trees, gigantic grasses, flowering ferns as tall as pines.
1: Oh, magnificent, splendid. Here we have the whole flora of the transition period spread before us. The common plants of our gardens growing like mighty trees. Look around you, Harry. No botanist ever before gazed on such a sight. A great hothouse and a vast menagerie.
3: A menagerie? What do you mean, Uncle?
1: Look at the dust you are treading on. Bones, my boy. The bones of antediluvian animals. Here, look. The lower jawbone of a mastodon.
3: Yes. And teeth.
1: Ah, yes. The molars of a dinotherium.
3: Here's a leg of some sort.
1: Belonging to a megatherium. Did you ever see anything more splendid? but there, we have seen enough for one day. Let us turn back.
0: Next morning, I awoke early feeling completely restored. After my illness and suffering, I thought a swim would do me good. And so I plunged into the waters of the Central Sea. It was cool, fresh, and invigorating.
4: Oh, you have been for a swim, eh, Master Harry?
3: Yes, and I'm quite famished.
4: Good. I have made a fire and cooked a breakfast. Will you have coffee?
3: Coffee? Yes, please, Hans.
4: Then here is coffee. Very hot.
3: Mm.
4: I think you are better. You are quite recovered.
3: I think I am, Hans. I say, where are you off to?
4: I have work to do. Do not worry.
0: When I had eaten, I returned to the seashore with the professor. The waves were breaking monotonously on the beach, and the waters seemed to be rising.
1: I imagine the tide is almost at flood.
3: The tide? Do you mean that the sun and the moon exert a pull on this sea?
1: Do I not, pray? You can see by this foam that the tide rises at least 10 or 12 feet.
3: The tides, the winds, the clouds. It's marvelous.
1: Oh, on the contrary, it's quite natural.
3: I suppose you might say nothing's impossible. If you won't accept the theory of the Earth's central heat, that is, the deeper you go down, the hotter.
1: Oh, we have discussed that a dozen times. Sir Humphrey Davy did not accept it, and everything we have seen justifies him.
3: Nothing is impossible. It's hard to believe. I must try fishing in this sea, Uncle. Perhaps I shall discover some unknown species of fish. Have you any idea where we are?
1: 350 leagues from Iceland.
3: Over 1,000 miles? What about our direction?
1: Still going to the southeast with a western declination of 19 degrees, 42 minutes.
3: How far down are we?
1: We are now exactly 35 leagues, more than 100 miles beneath the surface of the earth.
3: So we're now probably beneath the Scottish Highlands. The Grampian Hills are over our heads.
1: Yes, but you need not fear that the vault will fall down and crush us. The mighty architect of the universe is safe and certain in his handiwork.
3: I'm not afraid of that, Uncle. But tell me, now that we've seen these wonders and talked about them, what are your future plans?
1: What do you mean, my future plans?
3: I mean, isn't it time we were thinking of returning to the surface?
1: Go back? Surely you're not thinking of anything so stupid, so cowardly. My intention is to continue our journey. So far we have been singularly lucky, and I hope we shall be more so in the future.
3: You intend to cross this sea?
1: Certainly.
3: How?
1: I am not going to swim it, as Leander swam the Hellespont, I assure you. But it stands to reason there's a limit to the extent of the sea.
3: Then how far away is the further shore?
1: Oh, I imagine it is some 40 or 50 leagues away, more or less. But we have no time for further discussion. We shall embark tomorrow.
3: Embark? Where's the ship we're going to embark on?
1: Who said anything about this ship? My dear Harry, if you were to listen instead of talking so much, you would hear...
3: Yes? What would I hear?
1: Then listen. Listen.
3: That's Hans. Hans! Hans!
4: You speak, Master Harry.
3: What are you making?
4: Oh, you like this?
3: What are you making?
4: A raft, Master Harry. A raft, that's what it is.

That was the fourth installment of A Journey to the Center of the Earth, adapted by Howard Jones from the novel by Jules Verne. The cast was as follows. Harry Lawson was played by Bernard Horsfall, Professor von Hartwig by Jeffrey Banks, and Hans Bjelke by John Daglish. It was produced in the north of England by Trevor Hill. Next Thursday at 5:25 in Storytime on Radio 4, you can hear the fifth installment, and it's called The Battle of the Monsters.

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4: Now, do you remember our last episode? Well, Buck and Wilma finally got on the trail of Black Barney's rocket ship. And we learned that Killer Kane and Ardela, with Barney as their prisoner, have landed at the ruins of ancient Philadelphia, where they're going to set up a new headquarters. Let's join them there and see how things are working out. Okay, then here we go, 500 years into the future.
6: Well, Kane, what do we do now?
7: We make a little trip underground to establish a base of operations, Ardela, in what was formerly the headquarters of Professor Smith, the mad scientist.
8: Smithy's old place, huh?
7: That's what I said. Come on.
8: Okay.
7: And handle that psychic restriction ray with care.
8: Okay.
6: Yeah, but where are we going? I don't see anything around here that looks like it might be Smith's old headquarters.
7: There, right in front of you. You see that hole in the ground?
6: Yeah.
7: With an old set of concrete stairs running down into it?
6: Well.
7: Way back in the 20th and 21st centuries, there was a network of subway lines running all along under the whole city. Now, that was before the Mongol invasion destroyed most of the principal American cities.
6: But what under the sun are subway lines?
7: Ever see pictures of railroad trains in your history books?
6: Sure.
7: Well, the subways were railroads that ran entirely underground.
6: Yeah.
7: Diverted a lot of traffic from the already congested streets on the surface and all that sort of thing.
8: Yeah, all that sort of stuff.
6: Say, maybe the people who lived in those times weren't so dumb after all.
7: No, but if our friend Rogers weren't so dumb, he'd have stayed in the 20th century where he belonged.
8: Kane, you know just as well as me that Captain Rogers didn't come to the 25th century on purpose. He got caught in a mine accident, and a lot of gas come out of it, and he was held in suspender animation and all that sort of stuff.
7: Forget it, Barney. The point is that when Smith came here, he found an ancient subway station located down near the edge of the Delaware River here that was good enough to make into a headquarters. You ought to remember that, Barney. You worked with Smith at one time.
8: Yeah, that was before I knowed any better. Smithy had it all fixed up with lights and a power planet and all that sort of stuff and things.
7: And that's why we're lucky in having everything ready for us to settle down here.
6: Yes, but I still think if Buck and Wilma get anywhere near here, they'll pick this as a logical place to look for
7: us. But even if they do, they'll never find us. Come along now. Down the stairway.
8: Listen, I don't want to go down there.
7: Barney, do I have to keep a rocket pistol trained on you to make you do as I say?
8: Well, you can't make me work for you anyhow.
7: Quiet. Now pick up that psychic restriction ray and come along.
8: Okay.
6: Right down these steps?
7: Right. Now, what used to be Smith's office is at the end of a corridor at the bottom.
6: Here's that corridor, all right. Hey, how about some light down here? You can't see very well.
7: Wait a second, and I'll see if the lighting system's still in order. Now, that's better.
6: Much. Hey, there's quite an establishment down here, isn't there?
7: Everything you could want for comfort and convenience. Now, this on the right was his office. Quarters are down the corridor on the left.
6: Wait a minute, Kane.
7: Why, yes. That little waterfall down at the end of this room. Now, I wonder how that got there.
8: Well, I can tell you.
7: Well?
8: Well, back in the old days when I was sort of foolish and thought I was an air pirate...
7: You'd be better off if you were still an air pirate, Bonnie.
8: No, sir, Kane, and nothing you will ever
7: all
8: say
7: right.
8: will ever
7: all
8: make me believe
7: right.
8: it.
7: All right, go on with your story.
8: Well, one time, me and Louie was down here giving Smitty a hand.
7: Who's Louie?
8: Oh, Louie, he was sort of my right-hand man and all that sort of stuff.
7: Go on.
8: Well, Louie didn't like Smitty, and Smitty knowed it, so he kept treating Louie worse and worse until one day Louie got mad and cut loose with an atomic bomb and blew the place up.
7: Blew the place up?
8: Well... didn't exactly do very much damage on account of it wasn't set very good, but it let through some of the water from the Delaware River, and that's what makes a fall.
7: Then the door to Smith's old laboratory ought to be right behind that waterfall.
8: Yeah, I guess so. Unless somebody's changed it.
7: Somebody's changed it? Who's changed it?
8: Well, somebody or... maybe somebody come along.
7: You don't know what you mean. Adela.
6: Yes?
7: We've got to find out if the door to the laboratory is in back of that waterfall.
6: Well?
7: Well, how'd you like to hop through it and see while I keep an eye on Black Bonnie here?
6: Oh, and get soaking wet? Not much, Kane. If you want to find out what's on the other side of the waterfall, you can do it yourself. Or make Bonnie do it.
8: Hey, now, listen.
7: Take a chance on there being some way for him to beat it on the other side?
6: Okay, then it's up to you. See why that laboratory should be of such importance to you anyway.
7: Adela, if the water hasn't flooded that laboratory, we'll find electrical and scientific instruments that'll mean everything to us.
6: If it isn't flooded.
7: That's exactly what we're going to find out now.
6: What you're going to find out? Go ahead.
7: No, wait a minute. The force ray. Give me one of those non-recoil energy projectors.
6: Sure. Here. What are you going to do with it?
7: Use it to push the water aside and keep from getting wet.
6: Oh. Sorry.
7: Sorry?
6: Yeah. Thought we were going to have the pleasure of watching you take a soaking.
7: Never mind that. Just be sure you keep Barney here covered with your rocket pistol. Now, here.
8: Hey, that's pretty good, Kane. Even if it is you.
7: It's the laboratory, all right, Adela. And it's in perfect condition.
6: Good. I'll hold back the water with this force ray while you and Bonnie go in. And then you can do the same for me with yours.
7: Right. Come on, Bonnie.
8: Okay.
7: And be sure you don't let that ray machine get wet.
8: All right.
7: That's it. Now put the psychic restriction ray down inside the door here.
8: Well, now, how about...
7: Set it down, I said.
8: But listen to me.
9: Hey, Kane!
8: See?
7: What's the hurry, Adela? Take it easy, will you? All right. Come ahead.
6: Right. Well, this is better.
7: Now, get all the way inside the laboratory so we can close this door. That's it. And this, my friends, is our new headquarters.
6: Not bad, Kane. Not bad.
7: Not bad? It's perfect. I look at these scientific instruments. Smith may have been a bit balmy, but he certainly left us some priceless equipment here. And with that waterfall covering up the door, nobody in the whole wide world would ever discover us here.
6: No? Why shouldn't somebody else look behind the falls for the door to this place?
7: Because nobody else knows this place is here.
6: I hope you're right.
7: I know I am. Come on, let's get to work. Now, the first thing we've got to do is to put Barney under the psychic restriction ray.
8: Huh?
7: Plug it into that power outlet, will you?
6: Sure.
8: Listen, Kane, is all you think about the cycle of scripture, Ray? I'm not going under it, see?
7: You haven't any choice in the matter, Bonnie, unless you decide to work along with us voluntarily. How about it?
8: No, sir. No, sir. I don't know what voluntarily means, but I won't do it.
7: That's final?
8: Yes, sir, and nothing you can say will make any difference.
7: And the Ray it is. Let me have that force ray, Adela.
6: Here you are.
8: Kane.
7: Get down on the floor under the ray projector, Bonnie.
8: No, sir, Kane. You can't make me...
7: Down.
8: Hey! Take that force ray off of me. What's the big idea, Kane?
7: Flat on your back, Bonnie. And right under the projector lens.
8: Take it off me, I tell you. You're pushing me right through the floor.
7: If you don't stop bellowing, I will push you through the floor.
8: All right. I'll stay. I'll lay still.
7: All right. Now, Bonnie, I warn you. If you try to get out of range of the psychic restriction ray, I'll drive so much energy at you that you'll never get up again. Adela.
6: Yes?
7: Turn on the ray.
6: Right. How's that?
7: Perfect.
8: No, sir, Kane. It ain't perfect. And if you got any sense, you'll turn it off again. You hear me, Kane? Turn it off! This thing won't have no effect on me anyhow.
7: Quiet, Bonnie. Now, you'll find it much easier if you don't try to make so much noise.
8: But the light from it hurts my eyes.
7: You're crazy.
8: But I don't like it anyhow. So take it away. And anyhow, if you think this or anything else is going to make me work for you, why, you're out of my mind. You understand? Listen, Kane. You know, it's funny. This thing ain't so bad after all, is it? Yeah. I kind of think I like it.
1: It's working, Adela.
6: Good.
1: And from now on, Barney is ours.
8: Yeah, the ray. It's so nice and pretty and beautiful and stuff. Yeah.
7: Let the brave Captain Rogers try to upset our plans now. Rogers.
10: Central Radio Bureau, Davidson speaking.
11: Listen, Dave, this is Buck Rogers.
10: Oh, hello, Captain.
11: Contact Dr. Hewer again for me. Tell him we're still on Black Barney's rocket trail and following it with a gas analyzer.
10: Good, but there's
11: We found that it leads almost directly southeast of Niagara in a straight line.
10: I see, but now...
11: In other words, toward the ruins of ancient Philadelphia, which would make an ideal headquarters for a person like Killer Kane.
10: But, Captain,
11: now, as I told you before, Dave, the more I think of it, the more I feel he's somehow connected with the disappearance of Barney. Now, will you get all that to Dr. Hewer just as quickly as possible?
10: But, Captain...
11: Yeah?
10: I've been trying to tell you, Dr. Hewer called here just a few minutes ago, and he left a message for you.
11: Oh, yeah? What'd he say?
10: He wants you and Lieutenant Wilmer to return to Niagara immediately.
11: What?
10: And meet him at his laboratory.
11: But we can't. We're hot on this trail for the first time. We can't leave it now.
10: Well, I'm sorry, Captain, but he made it plain that no matter where you were or what you might be doing, he wants you in his laboratory before you go any further.
11: Well, if he wants us to leave a hot trail, it must be important.
10: Judging by the way he spoke, it's doggone important.
11: Okay, Dave. Tell him we're on our way back.
4: 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The instrument that completely subjugates him to their wills. 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But I wonder what Dr. Hewer has up his sleeve.
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2: Presenting the amazing interplanetary adventures of Flash Gordon. Last week, Flash Gordon, Dale Arden, and Dr. Zarkov escaped from the palace of the Witch Queen Azura and found shelter in the cottage of a herdsman. In the meantime, Tall at the palace discovered their escape and sent searching parties for them. Then he captured Khan and ordered him to become personal slave to Azura. Meanwhile, back at the herdsman's cottage, after a raid on one of the Queen's signal stations for supplies, Flash helped Dr. Zarkov construct a new invention, an electrical machine which caused the body to disappear and only a shadow to remain. Under its influence, Flash could see everything, hear everything, and speak normally, while only his shadow could be seen. Dr. Zarkov was delighted and declared Flash Gordon would become the Avenging Shadow. These thrilling adventures come to you as they are pictured each Sunday in the big full-page Comic Weekly, the world's greatest pictorial supplement of humor and adventure. The full-page Comic Weekly, each page printed in full colors, is distributed everywhere as an integral part of your Hearst Sunday newspaper.

0: Now we continue the story. In the blue spark between the two huge electrodes is the shadow of Flash Gordon. Dr. Zarkov stands with his hand on the switch, controlling the electrical current. Both he and Dale Arden keep their eyes fastened on the shadow.
1: You're sure you're all right, Flash?
2: Why, of course I am. Don't look so startled, Dale.
1: You'd look startled, too, if you heard a voice coming from the shadow.
3: Dale is right, lad. It is a weird sensation, and one which the enemy will soon be given the opportunity to experience.
1: Is Flash going to visit the Witch Queen's palace like this?
3: He certainly is.
2: Good. I'll make him jump through hoops when I go back, Zarkov. Especially that old wizard, Tal.
1: Don't forget how Azura drugged you, Flash.
2: I won't. Don't worry, Dale, darling. I'll make her wish she'd never tried any of her tricks.
3: There. That will do for a while.
1: Why, Dr. Zarkov, you turned off the current, and still we can't see Flash.
3: No. You will not until the charge wears off. Then he will again become visible.
1: Isn't that dangerous?
3: No. He will not feel anything or experience any reaction physically any more than he did when I made him invisible.
1: I don't mean dangerous to him physically.
2: Well, what do you mean, Dale?
1: Well, suppose you should become visible while in the palace of Wicked Azura.
2: I'd have to get out the best way I could, I guess, Dale.
3: Yes, you must be very careful, lad. Make every minute count while you are there, because you must get back here before the electric charge wears off. I warn you, be very careful.
2: Thanks for the warning, Zarkov. I'll be careful.
1: But Dr. Zarkov, how will Flash know when the charge is wearing off? Won't he just suddenly appear before the enemy?
3: No. You saw him gradually disappear before your eyes just now?
1: Yes.
3: He will become visible in the same way.
1: Oh.
3: Very faintly at first, then stronger and more clearly as the charge wears off.
1: Oh, I see.
2: No, you don't see. That's the point. You mean you understand.
1: I'm sorry, Flash. I stand corrected. I understand, Dr. Zarkov.
3: Flash, keep a close watch on your hands.
2: Why?
3: They will tell you when you are becoming visible.
2: Oh.
3: At the first faint appearance of them to your own eyes, leave the Witch Queen's palace at once.
2: I shall follow your instructions, old friend. When shall I start?
3: I am getting hungry. You too must be also.
1: I'm starved.
2: Well, now that you mention it, I am ready for some food.
3: Well, let's go and see what is left in the cottage. Then you can start on your one-man war on the Witch Queen, Flash.
2: I can hardly wait. Hurry, Dr. Zarkov. Hurry, Dale. I'll open the door for you.
1: Oh, Flash, is that really you opening the door?
2: Well, of course it is, Dale.
1: It looks as if it were opening by itself. Gives me the creeps to hear your voice and not be able to see you.
2: I'm sorry, sweetheart, but cheer up. I'll be back as soon as I can, and I'll become my natural self again.
3: Do not fear, Dale. Everything will be all right.
1: I hope so. Oh, do be careful, Flash. Don't take any risks. Start back as soon as you see even the faintest outline of your hand.
2: Don't worry, darling. I'll be all right. Ah, there's some bread and cheese made from the milk of the milk deer. Let me at it.
3: I wish you could see what we see, Flash. Nothing but the jug rising off the table.
2: I see it, too, but I can't see my arms or hands.
3: Of course. I was forgetting.
1: Flash. There's a sword over here. You'd better take it to defend yourself.
2: Oh, bring it to me, Dale. I won't need it to defend myself, but it may come in handy to help me get a ray pistol. A Zarkov here will need his to protect you.
1: Here's the sword.
2: Oh, thank you. Well, I'm ready to start now.
3: The peasant's horse is tied outside there. He won't have any use for it now. Take it, Flash.
2: I shall. Dale, if it wouldn't be too creepy, I'd embrace you, but I know how weird it might be, so I'll just say goodbye.
1: Goodbye, Flash, darling. Good luck, and hurry back.
3: Good luck, lad. And remember my warning.
2: Goodbye, Zarkov, old friend. Take care of Dale. I'm off to win a kingdom in her name.

0: And in the meantime, back in the palace, Tal goes to see Azura.
1: Well, Tal, what brings you here?
2: You know me, Your Majesty?
1: Of course I know you. Why shouldn't I?
2: Then you have recovered. Thanks be to Tal.
1: I have recovered? What are you talking about?
2: Flash Gordon and his companions forced you to swallow some lithium, Your Majesty.
1: Oh.
2: And while you were under its influence, they attempted to take over the city.
1: They did. Bring them before me. I'll make them suffer for that.
2: They are not here, Your Majesty.
1: No.
2: No, Flash Gordon, Zarkov, and the girl have escaped.
1: You let them escape? I will have you punished for this, Tal.
2: Your Majesty, have mercy. It was not my fault they escaped.
1: Why not?
2: I had them besieged at the back of the palace and was melting down their door with a DeSalvo ray gun when they went out the window and climbed down the stout vine to the ground.
1: Well, couldn't you have sent a patrol to meet them at the bottom of the cliff?
2: I did, Your Majesty. But they reached the bottom sooner than we expected.
1: Go on.
2: We have patrols searching every town, village, every house, Your Majesty. They cannot escape our dragnet.
1: Very well, but if they are not found and brought back here, I will have you thrown into a dungeon. The girl is gone, eh?
2: Aye.
1: What am I to do for a personal servant?
2: Ah, I have one for you, Your Majesty. One of the prisoners did not escape. His name is Khan. He says he is grateful for the opportunity to serve you.
1: Bring him here. I would like to see him.
2: I have already anticipated Your Majesty's wish. He is being held in the hall. Guards, bring in the prisoner. Here he is, Your Majesty. A prisoner, kneel before your queen.
3: I salute you, most beautiful queen.
1: So, you are happy to be in my service, are you?
3: I am grateful for the opportunity to serve you, Queen Azura.
1: I shall be glad to have you serve me, Khan. Tal, why haven't you provided him with the uniform of my household servant?
2: I haven't had time, Your Majesty. I shall attend to it at once. Come, prisoner. I will see that you are fitted out.
1: Wait. Go get the uniform, Tal, then come back for Khan. I should like to get acquainted with him first.
2: As you command, O Queen, I shall carry out your wishes.
1: You are a powerfully built man, Khan.
3: I am no weakling, Queen Azura.
1: I shall feel quite safe with you to protect me. Tell me, why did you not escape with the others?
3: They left without telling me they were going.
1: And they deserted you, left you to your fate.
3: They left me to you, Your Majesty.
1: Ah, you have a tongue for pretty speeches, too.
3: I have no such reputation, Your Majesty.
1: If this is your first attempt, you show great promise, Khan. It will be most pleasant having you around.
3: Would Your Majesty like something to drink?
1: Yes, now that you mention it, I am thirsty. I should like some bako. See if there's any in that flagon yonder.
3: Gladly, Your Majesty. The flagon is half full, Your Majesty. Here it is.
1: Ah. It tastes good. Let me have some. Oh. Oh, what is happening? Where am I? Who are you?
3: It worked. I gave her the lithium. Do you not know me, Azura?
1: No, and what did you call me?
3: Azura, that is your name.
1: Azura, I like that name.
3: Listen closely, Azura. You are in great danger. A man named Tal will be here soon. He will pretend to be your friend. He will call you Queen or Your Majesty. He wants you to think you are the queen of this land.
1: Why should he do this?
3: Because he wishes you to think yourself queen and so start trouble while the king is away.
1: The king? Who is the king?
3: King Flash is ruler here, but he happens to be away. I am his friend and yours. Pay no attention to this man Tal, except to humor him.
1: What is your name?
3: My name is Khan. Here comes Tal now. Remember, humor him.
2: I have the uniform ready, Your Majesty.
1: Well?
2: Will you excuse the prisoner while we put it on him, Your Majesty?
1: Khan is no prisoner. He is my friend.
2: Your friend, Your Majesty?
1: Yes, see that he is treated as such.
2: Begging your pardon, Your Majesty, but are you not hasty in accepting this man as your friend? Remember?
1: You are overly suspicious, Tal. Say no more. Just do as I ask.
2: Very well, Your Majesty. May I retire and leave you in the company of your friend?
1: Most certainly. Go at once.
3: Splendid, Azura. You carried it off well.
1: What shall I do now?
3: Leave everything to me.
0: Outside the palace walls, three soldiers see a riderless horse approaching.
4: Look, comrade, a runaway horse.
5: I'll stop him.
6: But look, what is holding that sword in the air? And the bridle?
5: It's probably held up by a wire.
4: Wait until the horse gets closer, comrade, then stop him.
0: Just as he gets to the soldiers, Flash's horse stumbles and falls. Flash lunges at one of the soldiers.
6: Tal's curse is upon us.
0: and drives the sword through him. The other two, seeing the sword darting through the air with no hand guiding it and seeing only Flash's shadow on the wall, flee in stark terror. One drops his ray pistol, which Flash picks up.
7: I got his guns. Now for the palace.
0: Back at the herdsman's cottage, Dale and Zarkov anxiously await Flash's return.
1: Oh, Dr. Zarkov, how long will Flash remain invisible?
4: I will tell you the truth, Dale. I do not know.
1: You don't know? And you invented the machine.
4: You must remember this is the first time it has ever been used. This is an experiment.
1: You let Flash serve as your scientific guinea pig. Oh, Dr. Zarkov, how could you treat him so?
4: I know your natural reaction, Dale, but you must not be too harsh in judging me. There is no danger if Flash obeys my instructions to return at the first faint sign of his own hands.
1: He had a speedy horse. He should have reached the palace by now, shouldn't he?
4: Yes, Dale.
1: Then why doesn't he come back? Oh, I just know something's happened to him.
4: Be patient. Let us give him a little longer. The electrical charge was a strong one. It should have lasted this long.
1: You're sure, Dr. Zarkov?
4: Yes.
1: You're not just saying that to make me feel better.
4: I never make excuses, Dale, and I never try to diffuse the truth. As a man of science, I face the facts as they exist, and I give the same facts to others. It is foolish to deceive. That is more cruel than telling the truth. In the end, the truth will come out.
1: I know. I think it's best to face the truth, too. But it's so hard to do nothing but sit here and wait for Flash to come back.
4: Yes, it is.
1: That towel is a magician. He may be clever enough to suspect what has happened.
4: I, too, have thought of that.
1: If he realizes the shadow is Flash, he may shoot him or stab him in the back the way he tried to before.
4: You have been thinking of that, too? I have been afraid of that myself. It is the only vulnerable spot in Flash's armor of invisibility.
1: Oh, Dr. Zarkov, what should we do? What can we do?
4: There is nothing we can do but wait.
0: In the palace halls, two officers stop one of the fleeing guards.
8: Where are you running, soldier?
7: Well, sir, I'm running for help. A shadow killed my comrade.
8: A shadow? You're drunk. Get back on duty. I'll strip the skin from your back.
7: Stop where you are. Don't move. There he is. The shadow.
8: I'll blow it to pieces. I'll see. Oh.
0: Before either officer can draw, Flash fires and kills both of them. Then to a terror-frozen soldier, he says,
9: drop that gun, fool. You can't kill me. Go and tell Azora that the avenging shadow is coming.
0: Follow the picture version of these thrilling adventures in next Sunday's Comic Weekly, which is distributed with your Hearst Sunday newspaper. 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
2: Kellogg's Pep, the build-up wheat cereal, invite you to rocket into the future with Tom Corbett, Space Cadet. Stand by to raise ship. Blast off minus 5, 4, 3, 2, 1, 0. As roaring rockets blast off to distant planets and far-flung stars, we take you to the age of the conquest of space with Tom Corbett. Space!

0: In a small concrete structure carefully isolated from the other buildings on the campus of Space Academy, the Polaris unit attends its daily lecture, Astrophysics. Wearing protective coveralls and gloves, the three cadets stand attentively around a large laboratory table as young, attractive Dr. Joan Dale, one of the leading Academy physicists, indicates a sample specimen of ore in a small lead-lined case.
1: This ore, cadets, is extremely rare. It's only found in any appreciable quantity on two asteroids in the asteroid belt, 2046 and 2049. This sample came from our mining camp on 2049.
2: Is this ore good for anything, Dr. Dale?
1: Well, we're not sure yet, Cadet Corps, but it's still in its testing stage. So far, we found it has a small degree of radioactivity.
3: Hey, then maybe it could be used as a fuel for rocket ships.
1: Perhaps, but certainly not in its present state, Cadet Astro. It would take several tons of ore to reach a critical mass strong enough to produce power and usable energy. Now, any more questions? All right, then, we'll proceed with your test assignment. You understand what you're to do?
2: Yes, ma'am. Analyze this specimen, giving content and volume of every element included.
3: And measure the energy potential.
1: Right. Use reaction chamber 2. Number 1 hasn't been cleaned since the last experiment.
2: Yes, ma'am.
1: You'll have 15 minutes, cadets. Work fast, but be as thorough as you can. Oh, be sure to keep your gloves on when you handle the ore sample. And don't forget to use the Geiger counter. I'll be back in exactly 15 minutes.
4: Oh, brother, this is what I call a real dog detail, playing around with a crummy hunk of rock.
2: We'll get a real dog rating if we don't finish this experiment in time, Roger.
3: Yeah, hotshot. Get that reaction chamber heated up.
4: Okay, okay.
2: Astro, you take this piece of ore and start analyzing it. Roger and I'll handle the reaction chamber.
3: Check.
4: Okay, Tom, chamber's ready.
2: Oh, hand me a container.
4: Here. Okay, open the lock.
2: Shove it in. Closer. Oh, and don't forget the Geiger counter.
4: Sure, sure. What do you think I am, a primary student?
3: If you study hard enough, you might make it, Roger.
4: That's enough out of you, Rocket Head. Okay, counter's on.
2: How are you doing, Astro?
3: Well, this won't take long, Tom. We ought to finish the experiment in plenty of time.
4: Yeah, if you don't mess it up.
3: Me? Why, you overblown bag of space.
2: Hey, wait a minute, fellas. The Geiger counter. Listen to it. Great jumping.
3: Jupiter, it's going crazy.
4: I don't get it. Dr. Dale said it would take tons of the stuff to reach critical mass. That hunk we put in the reaction chamber is no bigger than my fist.
3: Hey, wait a minute. You put it in chamber 1.
4: Well, sure.
2: You big jerk. Dr. Dale said to use chamber 2. Number 1 wasn't cleaned out.
3: So the ore is combining with whatever was left in there.
2: Well, quick, we've got to stop it.
3: Too late. Don't go near it, Tom. There's a baby A-bomb cooking up in
4: there. Well, let's get out of here.
3: Come on, Tom. She'll blow any second.
4: Hit that outer door. Quick, Astro.
3: Right.
4: Go on, fellas. Outside. Now hit the deck fast! She's gonna blow!

0: We'll return to the exciting adventures of Tom Corbett, Space Cadet, in just a moment, so stand by.
1: Spaceman, one of the most interesting places here at Space Academy is the Spaceport Communication Center. Now, today we're going in there for a look around and see just how they operate. Here we are, Spaceman. You know, this communication center is in operation 24 hours a day, keeping a check on all space traffic and land-to-space communications. Now, come into this room. Okay. Well, now, here's a telerecorder. Dr. Dale recorded a message to be sent to all boys and girls in all planet colonies. I'll play it for you.
2: Here's an important reminder to all spacemen and space girls, too. Be sure you're getting enough vitamins. Eat the right foods that give you those vitamins. At breakfast, you can get the whole day supply of vitamin D and a valuable amount of vitamin B1 by eating Kellogg's Pep. And when you eat Pep, you're giving yourself the kind of food values that help you do things better. That goes for play, school, work, and sports. So remember, for a good supply of important vitamins and a really enjoyable way to start this day, help yourself to Kellogg's Pep. End transmission.
1: Well, spacemen, you learned two important things today. You learned about communications, and you heard about the best breakfast cereal in the universe. So don't forget now, ask Mom for Kellogg's Pep. P-E-P.

0: Conducting a routine experiment in the physics laboratory, Roger makes a careless mistake and an explosion results. A blast that wrecks the interior of the lab. But the cadets manage to escape unhurt. Now, an hour later, we find them being interrogated by Dr. Dale in her office.
1: Well, cadet, you certainly succeeded in making a complicated mess out of a simple experiment.
2: We're awfully sorry, ma'am, but...
3: Knock it off, Tom. This is my party.
2: Huh?
3: It's my fault, Dr. Dale. I put the ore sample in the wrong reaction chamber.
1: Oh, you did it. I might have known. Well, Cadet Manning, I don't know whether to laud you for it or recommend you for a medal.
2: Huh?
1: Your mistake has opened the way for entirely new experiments in freeing the energy potential of the ore. It was a combination of that sample with the residue of a previous experiment that produced the reaction.
4: Then you think the ore can be used as a fuel?
1: If we can find the right combination of materials to go with it. Cadet Manning, you're detached from duty with the Polaris unit.
2: But, Dr. Dale...
1: I'm going to asteroid 2049 to conduct further experiments with this ore, and I'll need an astrogator and an assistant. You can consider this assignment your reward for your mistake or your punishment.
3: Oh, brother, this is a reward.
1: Well, I hope you'll think so after we've finished. Be ready to blast off in Rocket Scout 9J in 1 hour.

0: By the rings of Saturn. I never thought I'd say this, Tom, but I'm beginning to miss Roger.
1: Well, strangely enough, I feel the same way, Astro.
0: Funny. And I thought a few days without him would be a real vacation. I wonder when he'll be back.
1: I wonder if we'll be here when he gets back. Captain Strong sounded kind of excited when he called us.
0: You think he's got a special assignment for us?
1: We'll find out in a minute. Here's his office. Cadets, Corbett and Astro reporting, sir.
2: Well, stand easy, cadets. Be with you in a second. All right, Courtney. Now, give me the rest of those figures on the course of the 9J.
3: Uh-huh. 9J? Yeah. Tom, wasn't that the rocket scout Dr. Dale used to go to asteroid 2049?
1: Yes, I wonder what's up.
3: Great galaxy, I hope nothing's wrong.
2: All right, got it, Courtney. But if there's any further word from Mason on the asteroid, let me know.
1: Captain Strong, is there anything wrong? I mean, well, we couldn't help overhearing you mention the 9J. And we know Roger and Dr. Dale used that ship.
4: I'm sorry to have to break it to you like this, boys, but the 9J is missing.
3: Missing? But how could...
4: We don't know yet. We've tracked the scout as far as the asteroid belt, right to number 2049, as a matter of fact. But Greg Mason, the chief engineer of the mining station there, says they never arrived.
1: Did any of our space stations pick up a distress call?
4: No, nothing but routine position reports. Apparently, everything was going smoothly until the scout entered the asteroid belt.
0: Then what happened to them?
4: That's what we're going to find out. Prepare the Polaris for immediate blastoff. We're going to search for the 9J, and we're starting at asteroid 2049.

0: braking rockets firing, sir.
1: All right, Astro. Stand by for landing.
2: We get a good view of the asteroid from up here, Captain Strong.
1: And we'll set the ship down close to the mining camp, Tom.
2: I've got the spot all picked out, sir.
1: The control deck to power deck. Braking rockets, one quarter.
0: Aye, sir. Braking rockets, one quarter.
1: The gravitational pull of this asteroid is only 0.006. Now, we can touch down without any further braking.
2: Altitude, 1,000 feet, sir.
1: Stand by for touchdown.
2: Aye, sir.
1: Power deck, cut rockets.
2: Here we go, sir. Touchdown.
1: We're in. All right, boys. Secure ship. First, we'll have a talk with Mason, and then start tracking the 9J.
3: Captain Strong, do you mean to tell me the 9J is still unreported?
1: We haven't heard a word from them, Mason. We checked Dr. Dale's course, and it appears she came straight here.
3: I don't understand it. We've seen no sign of her or the ship.
1: Are you sure your radar is in good working order?
3: Of course. We picked up your ship an hour ago. I'm positive the rocket scout couldn't have come within 1,000 miles of us. Have you tried to raise them on your teleceiver?
1: Oh, at least 100 times.
3: Well, I'm afraid it's only too obvious what's happened, Captain Strong.
1: You mean you think the scout was hit by a meteorite?
3: Well, this part of space is full of them. One slight defect in a ship's radar gear or a miscalculation by the astrogator and, well, there wouldn't be much left.
1: Maybe you're right, Mason. But we won't assume anything until we're sure.
3: But what can you do, Strong?
1: Search this entire area.
3: But that would be like looking for a speck of meteor dust in the Milky Way.

0: We're going to keep at it until we find some sign of that ship. Anything on the radar screen yet, Tom?
1: I'm afraid not, Captain Strong. Not since we made contact with that swarm of meteorites.
0: Oh, it's beginning to look hopeless, Tom. We've covered an immense area. If the rocket scout hit anything while they were on course, we'd have found at least a trace of wreckage by this time.
1: Wait, sir. I'm picking up something on the radar again.
0: Probably some more meteorites.
1: No. We're getting a fix on a sizable mass. This could be it, sir.
0: Well, how big is the mass?
1: I'm checking now, sir. About the size of our rocket scout. We found her. And look at my screen. The signal is getting in clearer now.
0: I'll plot an orbit to intercept her. We should be able to overhaul her within an hour.
1: I'll try to raise them on the audio, sir.
0: Right. Hello, radar bridge to power deck. Check in.
2: Power deck, aye.
0: We're changing course, Astro. I want you to stand by for maximum velocity.
2: Right, sir. I'll give you all the speed you want. Have you found something?
0: I hope so. At least it checks for mass with the scout. So get to work now. Hit those rockets.

0: Radar bridge to control deck. We're closing in on the scout, Captain Strong, almost within visual range.
1: Good. Cut off the radar and turn on the forward scanner. Leave it to me down here.
0: Aye, aye, sir. There she is, sir. It's the 9J, all right.
1: No sign of damage to the ship.
0: No, sir. She seems to be holding course under full control.
1: Try audio contact now.
0: Aye, sir. Polaris calling Rocket Scout 9J. Polaris calling Rocket Scout 9J. Acknowledge. Can you read us? Acknowledge, 9J. This is the Polaris. Blast it. Hello, Captain Strong. Still no answer.
1: All right. Secure the radar bridge and report to the main airlock in full space gear. I want you and Astro to board that ship.
2: Okay, Tom. We're aboard the rocket, Scout. What now?
0: Well, first, let's take these helmets off. Air pressure and oxygen level in here is okay. I just checked.
2: Right.
0: That's better.
3: Tom, this ship is quiet as a grave. What could be wrong?
4: Hello, Tom. Check in.
0: Hold it, Astro. Skipper's calling us on our communicators. Go ahead, Captain Strong.
4: How are you doing?
0: Well, just got aboard, sir.
4: Any sign of Dr. Dale or Roger?
0: Not yet, sir. Astro and I are just starting to look around.
4: Right. Check the radar bridge first and keep your communicators open. Maintain contact with me.
0: Right, sir. Okay, Astro, let's go.
3: Jumping Jupiter. There's something about this ship that makes my flesh crawl.
0: Stow it, Astro. Get up that ladder.
5: There's nobody up here on the radar bridge, Tom.
0: Okay, come on down. We'll check the controls.
3: Everything's in order. Set on automatic course.
0: Hey. This is strange.
3: Find something, Tom?
0: No, nothing. That's just it. The logbook is supposed to be in this desk drawer, and it isn't here.
3: Maybe they abandoned ship and took the log with them.
0: Well, come on. Let's have a look in the spacesuit locker.
3: Well, there it is, over there.
0: Well, go on. Open it up.
3: Hey, look, Tom.
0: Why, their spacesuits are still in the locker. This is Dr. Dale's, and here's Roger.
3: And here's the emergency suit.
6: Boys, did I hear you right? They couldn't abandon ship without their spacesuits.
0: I know it, Captain Strong. That's just what we're trying to figure out.
6: Well, go on with the search. Take your time. Do a thorough job. Joan and Roger must still be aboard.
0: We'll try below, sir. We may find something on the power deck.
3: Go ahead down, Tom.
0: Oh, well, there's certainly no sign of a fight anywhere. Everything is in ship-shape order.
3: Yeah, that's what makes it so creepy.
0: Hey, there's the weapons locker, Astro. Let's check that.
3: Good idea.
0: Well, I give up. There's not a thing missing.
3: Well, that means the ship couldn't have been attacked.
0: If it was, Roger certainly would have reached the weapons, at least.
3: Well, I'll take a look at the power unit, Tom.
0: Right.
6: Hello, Tom. Can't you find anything at all to indicate what happened?
0: Well, no, Captain Strong. The ship's in perfect running order, holding a preset orbit. Everything's routine, except for the fact that Roger and Dr. Dale are missing.
7: Tom!
0: Just a minute, sir. I think Astro's found something.
3: Tom, the reactor pile. Somebody's removed the damping rod.
0: What?
3: It's too late to replace them. The rocket head temperatures are way over the danger mark. This ship is going to explode.
0: Are you sure, Astro?
3: Suffering Martian mice. Of course I'm sure. We've got to get off this death heap fast.
0: Well, come on, then.
6: Step on it, boys. Use the emergency airlock.
0: That's where we're headed, sir.
3: Here we are.
0: Okay, Astro, now. Put your helmet on and get that outer door open quick. I'll equalize pressure.
3: Never mind the pressure. There's only a 14-pound difference. We can stand that. Help me pull the door open.
0: I'll try it. Come on up. Put your helmet on.
3: Okay.
0: Hey, this isn't going to be easy. Shouldn't

0: that hard. Let me get at it. Well, come on. Hey, there's something wrong here.
1: I'll say the door's jammed.
0: It can't be pulled.
1: No use. It won't budge. We're trapped in here, Astro.
2: Astro, try the emergency release.
1: I'm trying it, sir, but it's no good.
0: Captain Strong, cast off with the Polaris, sir. Hurry.
2: No, I'll try to reach you from the outside.
0: No use, sir. It's the inside lock that's jammed.
1: Please, sir, get the Polaris out of here. This ship is doomed. In a minute, we'll be blown to space dust.
3: We'll return to the exciting adventures of Tom Corbett, Space Cadet, in just a moment, so stand by.
4: Say, spaceman, have you got your share of magic eyes yet? 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P-E-P.

0: When the crew of the Polaris locates the rocket scout 9J in which Dr. Dale and Roger Manning have been missing in space, they find it completely deserted. During their search, Tom and Astro discover the damping rods missing from the atomic reactor motors and realize the ship will explode any minute. In a desperate race against death, they try to reach the safety of the Polaris, but they are trapped in the airlock of the rocket scout by a jammed door. On the Polaris, Captain Strong hears Tom's report.
1: Hello, Captain Strong. You've got to get the Polaris away. There's nothing you can do to help us. We'll keep trying to find a way out of here ourselves.
2: Tom's right, Captain Strong. You can't risk the Polaris.
3: All right, men. Listen. I'll move the ship off about 1,000 yards. That should be far enough to escape the blast. When you can get out, push yourselves off into space and I'll pick you up. Is that clear?
1: Yes, sir, but so far we're not having any luck forcing this door.
3: What about the emergency toolkit?
1: Why, that would be in one of the desk lockers, I suppose. But we never have time to get
3: Tom, back. Tom, listen. That model ship has a small tool compartment in the inside bulkhead of the airlock. And there's sure to be a cutting torch in the kit.
1: Did you hear that, Astro?
2: Yes, I'll look for it.
3: If the torch is there, you should be able to cut around that catch lock in a matter of seconds.
1: Skipper was right, Tom. Here's the torch.
2: I'll fire it up. Quick. Here we go. Stand away from that lock, Tom.
3: Work fast, Astro.
1: He's doing fine, Captain. Hey, Tom, the catch is beginning to give.
2: A little more to the left now.
1: Oh, that did it. Pull the door open now.
2: Right. Captain Strong, did you hear that? We're shoving off into space. Stand by to pick us up.
3: Get moving. I'm ready.
1: All right, Astro.

0: Take it easy, Tom.
1: Oh. Captain Strong, what happened? The explosion.
0: You're all right, Tom. So is Astro. You cleared the ship just as she exploded. The blast hurled you both out into space like a couple of rockets. I had to use radar to find you.
1: Well, the force of the blast must have knocked us out. Gosh, I'm still a little dizzy.
0: You'll be all right now, Tom. How are you making out, Astro?
2: Oh, fine, sir. I must have been a little farther from the ship when she blew. Well,
0: thank the universe you were both far enough.
1: But, sir, we're no closer to a solution to this mystery than we were before.
0: You're sure there wasn't a single clue on that ship to indicate what could have happened to Joan and Roger?
1: No, sir. Nothing at all. You should have seen it. Captain Strong, it was weird.
2: Enough to give you the creeps, sir. A completely deserted ship and yet no signs of a fight or anything.
1: Well, they couldn't have gotten off alive without their spacesuits.
2: Hey, did you leave the radio open, sir? That sounds like some kind of static or interference.
0: That's funny. There shouldn't be any static in this area.
1: Well, I'll check it, sir. Hello? Hello, this is the Polaris. Hello? Come in, please.
3: Polaris?
2: Listen, that sounds like Joan.
1: Dr. Dale, is that you? This is Tom Corbett on the Polaris.
3: Well,
1: just barely. Can't you step up power?
3: No, listen carefully.
0: Joan, this is Steve. Are you all right?
3: Yes, Steve, so far, but listen.
1: Go ahead, Dr. Dale.
3: Roger and I are on asteroid 2049. Can you hear that?
1: Yes, on 2049. Go ahead.
3: We're in danger, great danger. Get here as quickly as you can.
2: Hey, she stopped transmitting.
1: Yeah, but did you hear what she said, sir?
0: I heard it. Man your stations, cadets. Set course full space speed for asteroid 2049.
4: 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Jackson Beck speaking.
5: Kellogg's Raisin Bran has a secret. 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

0: American Broadcasting Company presents Quiet, Please, which is written and directed by Willis Cooper and which features Ernest Chappell. Quiet, Please for today is called The Little Morning. Thank you very much for picking me up. I didn't thank you before. It's very good of you to pick me up.
1: That's all right.
0: I've been waiting there quite a while, there where the road turns off. It was cold standing there.
1: Yeah. It gets cold at night here. Especially by the ocean there.
0: I was going to start walking. Couldn't remember where I was for a while. All I knew was I was cold. Then I was just about to start walking and you came along.
1: Long walk up over the canyon.
0: I never walked it before. Always drove in my car.
1: Long walk.
0: I guess it is.
1: Yeah. Nice car you've got. I like it.
0: I used to have a car.
1: Yeah?
0: Dodge convertible.
1: They're nice.
0: Yellow with white sidewall tires. Very pretty.
1: I used to have a yellow car.
0: Yeah, they're nice.
1: If you're cold, there's an old blanket there in the back.
0: Oh, I'm all right. Thanks.
1: Must have been quite a party.
0: Party?
1: Weren't you coming from a party?
0: No, not me. Oh, no party.
1: Thought maybe you were walking back from Malibu or something.
0: Oh, no.
1: Live over in the valley?
0: Me? No, Pacific Palisades, that's my home.
1: I used to know a fellow lived up there. Toledo Drive, is that right?
0: Well, there's this Toledo Drive.
1: Right across from Arthur Lake. You know, Dagwood?
0: I know the place. Got a tennis court.
1: Boland, his name was. The radio fella.
0: Yeah, I know him. My place was kind of up above it. Napoli Drive.
1: I don't know it.
0: Lantana on the lawn, purple flowers, you know.
1: Is that what they call them?
0: Yeah.
1: You in pictures?
0: I used to be.
1: Thought you looked kind of familiar. What's your name?
0: Scott.
1: Scott?
0: Francis Scott.
1: I don't recall the name. Funny. It does seem kind of familiar, though.
0: Thinking of Francis Scott Key wrote the Star Spangled Banner, maybe.
1: Oh, yeah, sure. Don't go up in the valley. I live in Woodland Hills, Crespi Street. And drop you off at the boulevard, though, if you want me to.
0: Thanks. I'm not going that far. Thanks.
1: You know?
0: No, just up this side of the Topanga post office where old Topanga Canyon turns off.
1: Oh, I could take you down that way, I guess. Get back to the boulevard over Mulholland Drive. Come out by the actor's home up at Calabasas.
0: Oh, no thanks, really. This time of the morning, you want to get home?
1: It's all right.
0: Thanks, really.
1: Well, okay. I work at Douglas Aircraft over in Santa Monica. Night shift.
0: Oh.
1: Drive over Topanga Canyon here 5 days a week this time of the morning. Know every turn.
0: That's so?
1: Except last year when we had the fire.
0: Oh. Oh, yes.
1: Worst one we had in years. Worse since that one 4 or 5 years ago when the Woodland Hills Country Club burned down.
0: Yeah, I know.
1: I had to come over to Santanella to Sepulveda, and then over to Sepulveda to the valley, and then on out. Inconvenient.
0: I suppose.
1: A lot of beautiful homes burned up out here.
0: I remember.
1: Not here. Up farther toward Fernwood. Up toward the summit.
0: I remember.
1: You said you were going up toward Fernwood.
0: Yes, that's right.
1: Did you have a place up there?
0: No. A friend of mine did.
1: He get burned out?
0: She. Yes, she.
1: Say what?
0: She was killed.
1: Oh. Why, I'm sorry.
0: Yes.
1: Movie gal?
0: Yes.
2: Yeah, she was in pictures.
1: What was her name?
2: Rosita. Rosita Sandoval.
1: Sandoval. I don't think I knew her.
2: No, I suppose you didn't. She wasn't very important. Except to me.
1: What?
2: We were going to be married.
1: Oh. Gee.
2: Today.
1: Gee.
2: My birthday.
1: Gee, that's really rough. Scott, did you say your name?
2: Scott, that's right.
1: Scott. Francis Scott. No, I guess not. I was thinking that. Hey, that is tough. I'm awful sorry.
2: It's all right.
1: So what'd you say?
2: I said it's all right. I'm going to see her.
1: I'm sorry, I thought...
2: No, I said I'm going to see her.
1: You... I...
2: She'll be waiting for me at the cabin. Don't you see, it's my birthday.
1: But you said she... She...
2: Down on Occidental Boulevard, right off Olympic. That's where I met Rosita. 2 months before my birthday last year. You've never been in a cartoon studio, I suppose, have you?
1: Like Mickey Mouse?
2: Rosita and I have worked there. I was an animator at this studio. Rosita was a painter.
1: Well, you said...
2: What?
1: Excuse me for interrupting.
2: Part of the studio where we worked was... Well, it still is. It's a long, low extension on the studio. We always called it a deck. Kind of like the deck of a ship. My office was next to the end, next to George's. Then was Arnold's office. Then Rosita's. Animators. Well, they don't usually have much to do with the inking and painting department. But I got to know Rosita.
1: I don't know much about cartoons. It's not important.
2: I was an animator, I said. I made the sketches for the action of the picture. Key sketches. Then the in-betweeners make the rest of them. Rosita painted cells.
1: I see.
2: The individual action drawings on celluloid.
1: Oh, that's the way you do it. I always wondered. Well, that's why I don't think I recognized your name or hers in pictures, see? Vaguely familiar, though.
2: Well, I used to get my name on the credit cards at the beginning of the picture. You know, you see them, story by George Gordon, animation by Arnold Gillespie, animation by me sometimes. Art direction by Bernice Poliska.
1: Said your name, Francis Scott. Guess maybe that's where I saw it, on a title card.
2: Credit card.
1: Credit card, I mean. These cell painters don't get credit, is that it?
2: Hardly ever. Rosita used to talk about someday she was going to see her name on the screen. Art direction by Rosita Sandoval.
1: That's where I've seen your name, all right. On credit card. You said you're... This Miss Sandoval, is it? She got burned to... She was in a fire up here in Topanga last year?
2: Yes. She died. I remember my birthday last year. With Rosita.
1: Are you warm enough? Gets cold along here this time of day.
2: No, I'm all right, thanks.
1: Got a half pint in the glove locker here, if you...
2: Oh, no, thanks. If I'd see Rosita in a little while, I wouldn't want to... You know.
1: Yeah. Going to see her. She, I mean, they bury her... I mean, up here in the canyon?
2: Beg pardon?
1: You mean you're going to, visit her grave?
2: Oh, no. No, I'm not going to visit her grave. No, I'm going to see her.
1: Well, you said she...
2: It's my birthday today.
1: I see.
2: It's starting to get light.
1: What?
2: I say it's starting to get light. It stays dark down here in the canyon, but the sky's getting lighter. Morning.
1: Oh. Yeah.
2: Sun will just be coming up when we get up at the Topanga post office.
1: Yeah, just about. Daylight saving, you get light an hour later.
2: Stays dark a long time down the canyon.
1: That's right. Say.
2: Hmm?
1: You said you were going to see her.
2: That's right.
1: But she...
2: I remember my birthday last year. First birthday Rosita and I had together. That was my birthday, I mean.
1: Is that so?
2: We went down to Olvera Street. You know, the Mexican street down in L.A., down by the old plaza.
1: She Mexican? I mean, was she Mexican?
2: Way back, several generations. You know how it is in Los Angeles. Mexican names, the Pulvida, Bandini, Carrillo. I think they came from Guadalajara. You ever been down to Olvera Street?
1: Funny. I've lived here 12 years, ever since we moved out from Crookston, Minnesota. Never been down there. Heard a lot about it, though. Funny. I've got a friend who lives in New York, 18 years. Never been to the Statue of Liberty. Right there in front of him, never been there. Like me.
2: You know, Olvera Street's a pleasant place. Like a street in old Mexico on a spring night. Mariachi singing songs, guitars, singing Rancho Grande, Ajaisco, Cuatro Vidas.
1: Mexican songs.
2: Old Jose Herrera's candle shop. The wishing well where you throw pennies in and make a wish to come back. And all the smell.
1: Yeah, I bet.
2: Oregano, chili, saffron.
1: You know, I like Mexican food all day.
2: We went to La Golondrina.
1: Restaurant, huh?
2: It's in the oldest place on Olvera Street. Built as a wine cellar when Olvera Street was just a ditch. Wonderful old place. Great food, atmosphere. Not a tourist trap at all. Waitress, the waiters sing for you. They dance the Harabi Tapatia.
1: Half dance? Yeah, I know. I've seen it over in Canoga Park.
2: You ought to go there sometime. You married?
1: Well, the wife and I don't get out much. Working nights, you know how it is.
2: Rosita and I went to La Golondrina that night. Night before my birthday. Stayed there at closing time. Then it was my birthday. Fine. A year ago this morning. It seems a million years ago, I suppose. We're all by ourselves in the corner opposite the bar, just the two of us. The place is practically all dark. We didn't even know what time it was. Rosita doesn't know it was my birthday. I hadn't told her. And I remember we've been sitting there a long time just looking at each other. Candlelight, candle stuffed in wine bottles, burning low and dropping tallow on the tablecloth. Perfumed candles, Jose Herrera's, Faber's. Not saying anything for the longest time. I remember the waiter whispering over the corner up by the bar. I said, "What are you going to give me for my birthday, Rosita?"
3: "Your birthday, Francis?"
2: "Sure. It is now. 3 o'clock in the morning on my birthday."
3: "Oh, you didn't tell me it's your birthday."
2: "I'm telling you now, honey."
3: "Why didn't you tell me before?"
2: "Forgot it."
3: "What do you want for your birthday?"
2: "You."
3: "My sir."
2: "No kidding, darling. How about it? Will you marry me?"
3: "Oh, you."
2: "Be a nice birthday party. Will you?"
3: "We couldn't get married today."
2: "We could stay up the rest of the night, then go over to the city hall and put in for a license and the examination and stuff. And in a couple of days, we..."
3: "3 days.
2: I can wait. If you'll say yes. On my birthday."
3: "Your birthday?"
2: "May 15th, 1918.
3: Oh, you should have said so before."
2: "Why?"
3: "They have been Manuelita for you."
2: "Who?"
3: "The thing is here. Moises, the Henny, and the others."
2: "Well, what's Manuelita?"
3: "The little morning."
2: "You mean Mexican, Donna?"
3: "In Mexico, in the old days, they used to come to your window on the morning of your birthday and sing Las Mañanitas."
2: "Oh."
3: "Yes, Senora Castillo Gervonzo's daughter was here a long, long time ago. When one of the guests had a birthday, the kids all come around your table in a little procession with lighted candles, and they sing to you. It's a sweet custom."
2: "Gee, I wish I..."
3: "Well, I wish you had, too. Lighted candles. And they blow them out at the right time in the song."
2: "What right time?"
3: "The part that goes, let me see now.

0: beautiful.
1: And that's where they blow out the candles.
0: Why?
1: If the watchman at the corner wants to help me, he could try. Just blow out your little lantern when my sweetheart passes by.
0: Wonderful, darling. You know it all?
1: Well, I've heard it all my life, every birthday.
0: Oh, sing it for me for my birthday.
1: Oh, no, not you.
0: Well, nobody will care. Go on. Darling.
1: Well, it's really supposed to be sung to a girl.
0: I don't care. Sing it to me. And then I'll learn it, and I'll sing it to you on your birthday. Rosita, yo te amo.
1: Ay, querido, yo te amo.

0: father.
1: Ay, qué bonita mañanita.
2: Beautiful, beautiful morning.
3: Beautiful morning.
4: No, we didn't get married on my birthday. I've always regretted that.
3: You didn't get married at all?
4: No. The summer went on and we had so many plans to make, so many things to think of, so much to do. I've regretted it.
3: I know.
4: It's a beautiful song. That Margarita. Beautiful.
3: I don't understand Spanish, but...
5: This channel is currently offline for essential maintenance and will be back as soon as possible. Please check back soon.
4: So we'd remember that morning. Cuando tente ya querer. When we began,
3: that was kind of a break, huh?
4: Yes. Yes, it was. But today...
3: What's that thing?
4: What thing?
3: Flower?
4: Oh, this. Like the Jericho Rose.
3: What's the Jericho Rose? I never heard of it.
4: Remember in the song? The part about Rosita Blanca de Jericho?
3: I don't understand Spanish.
4: We used to laugh about how the song was for us. Her name, you know, Rosita. Little Rose. Little White Rose of Jericho. The words were in the song all that time, and then Rosita is...
3: Very. For her grave?
4: Grave? Oh, no, not for her grave. For her.
3: Oh?
4: You don't know about the Jericho Rose. See? Looks like a little ball of leaves. Spiky leaves. All wrapped up in a little ball.
3: Yeah.
4: When it blossoms, it's white. Little white rose.
3: This one's all dead now, like...
4: It's not dead. It'll be all right. It'll live again. For Rosita.
3: Oh.
4: Has another name for Jericho Rose. Called the Resurrection Plant.
3: Oh, I guess maybe I've heard of that.
4: It blooms. Comes from Syria originally. Blooms. Then after a while it withers. You think it dies. Dries up. Curls up in a little ball like this. Stay that way for years. But you just put it in water. After a little while, it uncurls. Comes right back to life. Lives again. Just like it was.
3: That so? That's funny.
4: Rosita Blanca de Jericho.
3: That's what you called your girl.
4: Rosita. And we're pretty close now, aren't we?
3: A little way yet. You sure you don't want me to take you over on the boulevard? You can get some breakfast.
4: I've got to meet Rosita.

0: Uh-huh. My birthday. Remember?
1: I remember. How long that Jericho Rose of yours been with her that way?
0: Since the 4th of November last year.
1: Why, that was the day of the fire, wasn't it?
0: It was on a Thursday, I remember. Rosita called me at the studio and she said she was going up to the place up here at Topanga to get some things and to lock the place up. Said the rains would be starting before long and there might be landslides up here and the roads might be closed. When it rained, she didn't like to drive up here on these twisty roads. She thought maybe it would rain soon.
1: Didn't rain for a long time last year.
0: That's right. But we didn't know that on the 4th of November. So she came up here all by herself. I didn't think anything of it. I was going to meet her at Eaton's there near Laurel Canyon, and we were going to a movie. See a preview of Norman Foster's new picture. Then I was going to take her home.
1: When did you hear about it?
0: About 4 o'clock. Arnold came into my coupe there on the deck. Arnold had a little radio in his room, and he said, "Hey, Francis, there's a big fire up in Topanga Canyon." I said, "Is that so?" He said, "Yes." He said, "I hope Rosita's all right." Oh, I said, "They have brush fires up there every year, you know."
1: "That's right. I remember one in 1938.
0: I said, "She's all right. She's out of there long ago." And he said, "Francis, I'm scared from what they're saying on the radio. The thing's getting out of control. And, well, Rosita will call me," I said, "as soon as she knows about it, so I won't worry." He said, "I hope so." And he went back into his office. I was working on some minute movies, some commercial. After a while, I got a little bit worried. I got all mixed up on the drawings. So I went into Arnold's room and listened to the radio. George was there, Chuck, Rudy. We listened. It sounded pretty bad. Then John came over from the office and he said, "That sounds like a bad fire up there in Topanga. Is Rosita all right?" Because he knew she'd gone up there in the morning. "She'll be all right." And John said, "Well, I sure hope so." I saw Rudy shaking his head, and I said, "Oh, cut it out." And I walked out. I couldn't help it. I walked right into the inking and painting department, and all the girls were kind of looking sideways at Rosita's drawing board. And I walked over and looked at it, too. This was on the board.
1: What?
0: This rose. This rose of Jericho. I glanced at it in the morning and it was so pretty. Little white flower. Happy little white flower. And when I looked at it around 5 o'clock, it was all withered up. Like it is now.
1: Well, what did you...
0: My heart just stopped. I couldn't say. It was like... It was terrible. I ran out and got into my car and I drove out of Lincoln through the afternoon traffic. I wonder I didn't hit somebody or get arrested. Well, I got on a shortcut I knew, and I went out Ventura about 70 miles an hour. County fire trucks were all over the place. I could see the smoke.
1: I remember.
0: When I got up to the Topanga Canyon on the valley side, they stopped me. And I never did get up there. Then, they never found Rosita.
1: That's tough. That's tough.
0: I nearly lost my mind. Well, there's no use knowing you the story. But it's all coming out all right this morning.
1: Look, I mean...
0: Sure, my birthday. Rosita said she'd bring lots of mananitas to me on my birthday.
1: Yeah, we're almost there.
0: Right up ahead there, please.
1: Look, Francis, can I drive you on to...
0: No, I'm going to meet Rosita.
1: Yeah, but I wish you'd...
0: Look.
1: What?
0: The Jericho Road. See? It started to turn green again. It's opened up. See?
1: But what... I mean, how...
0: The water. I told you, remember? What water? Stop right here, will you?
1: Here?
0: Back.
1: Listen, fella, you don't really...
0: Of course. Thanks very much. Look at the road.
1: Why, it's starting to bloom again.
0: Of course. The water, I told you.
1: Look. How did it get into the water?
0: The ocean down there where you picked me up.
1: Wait a minute. Now I know where I knew your name. I read about you in the paper last night. I read about you. I read how Francis Scott, age 31, of Pacific Palisades, California,
0: was drowned in the ocean off the foot of Topanga Canyon. Of course. How else could I possibly meet Rosita? You see? Rosita...

0: The title of today's Quiet Please story is The Little Morning. It was written and directed by Willis Cooper, the man who spoke to you from Ernest Chapel. And Rosita was Betty Reige. The man was Merrill E. Jones. Music for Quiet Please is, as usual, played by Albert Berman. Now, for a word about next week, here is our writer-director, Willis Cooper.
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0: And so, until next week at the same time, I'm quietly yours, Ernest Chaplin. This is ABC, the American Broadcasting Company.
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